0: Stephen Avery and his supporters had been hoping for good news, and they couldn't know it yet. But help was just around the corner.
1: He is very gentle and very loving.
0: Sandy Greenman is Avery's longtime friend and one-time fiancé. Convinced of his innocence, she says she searched for years to find the right attorney to take on his complicated case. During a call from prison, Avery told her to watch Dateline.
1: He had heard that there was going to be this Ryan Ferguson case on Dateline, and so he told me to watch it, just to see the lawyer.
0: That Dateline program, from August 2011, told the story of Ryan Ferguson, a young man sitting in prison for a murder he said he didn't commit. Attorney Kathleen Zellner was determined to get him out.
2: Nothing's as riveting as this. When the trial's been lost, everything's been lost, and you've got somebody in there who's innocent. It's like the ultimate challenge, I think.
1: I said, that's the woman that's going to get Stephen out of prison.
0: Zellner specializes in wrongful conviction cases and says she has freed many defendants, including Ryan Ferguson. Sandy contacted her, and she joined the case not long after Making a Murderer came out. We caught up with Zellner at the Waupun Correctional Institution when she paid a visit to Avery in early 2016.
3: Million-dollar question. Do you think you have new evidence that could free Stephen Avery?
2: We do, yeah.
0: Zellner invited Dateline into this war room she created in her office outside of Chicago, all dedicated to the Avery case.
2: Do we know if that was tested?
0: And she even showed us this RAV4 she bought to get a better understanding of Teresa's vehicle. Then, in August of 2016, to much media fanfare, she filed a motion in Manitowoc County Court seeking new testing of the evidence.
2: So we're going to find out, one way or the other, was the evidence planted?
4: Kathleen Zellner is known as an aggressive defense attorney.
0: Ari Melber is chief legal correspondent for MSNBC.
4: She's looking for new evidence to argue the entire case was done the wrong way. She's basically trying to put the state on trial.
0: In her 45-page legal motion, Zellner attacks law enforcement, tries to poke holes in the prosecution's case, and raises new questions.
4: She notes that Teresa's cell phone pinged off a cell phone tower 13 miles away later that day, suggesting maybe she left there alive. There's also indications that other people, not from law enforcement, entered the property during the investigation, raising the prospect of other potential suspects.
0: And she's won an early round. In November 2016, a judge granted her access to some of the evidence so her experts could perform new forensic tests, including more advanced testing on Avery's blood from the RAV4. In June 2017, Zellner filed a motion requesting a new trial for Avery. In a statement, she told Dateline, "We will be able to demonstrate exactly how the evidence was planted in the early part of the investigation. Avery," she insists, "was framed for a crime he did not commit." But in October 2017, a Wisconsin circuit court denied that request. Zellner petitioned the judge's ruling to the Wisconsin Court of Appeals and promised that she's just beginning to fight. As for former prosecutor Ken Kratz and his new book, Zellner dismisses Kratz's claims about Avery's treatment of women and interactions with Teresa, saying there was no proof Mr. Avery was becoming obsessed with Ms. Halbach, and that rehashing a story about inadmissible evidence seems pointless. Zellner also notes Mr. Kratz has no qualifications which would allow him to diagnose Mr. Avery as a psychopath. Mr. Avery has never been diagnosed as a psychopath. Kratz, who prosecuted both Stephen Avery and Brendan Dassey, says he's undaunted. Are you afraid of Kathleen Zellner?
5: No, I'm not involved in the case anymore. I shouldn't be afraid of anything. My involvement concluded.
6: She could unravel your work if what she's saying has some weight to it. You don't think she has a chance?
5: I don't.
6: She's so confident. Why are you so confident?
5: Because we spent 18 months putting this case together. This wasn't just thrown together. It wasn't a bunch of Keystone Cops. It was done very professionally, very well.
0: Kratz does have personal regrets. In his book, he admits to past prescription drug abuse and says he's ashamed that he sent sexually suggestive texts to a domestic violence victim 2 years after Avery's trial, a scandal which led to his resignation.
6: While he still takes issue with making a murderer, he says he's moving on with his life.
5: I'm hoping this book will change the narrative.
6: But with all the talk of guilt or innocence, trials or retrials, Kim Peterson says that the person being forgotten is her friend, Teresa.
7: She is the reason why we're even talking about this, and she just deserves to be remembered.
8: I love Hug.
6: For her memories, Kim says she goes back to this grainy video diary Teresa made 3 years before she died. It was played at Avery's sentencing.
8: I love taking pictures. I love holding a camera in my hand.
7: It gives me the chills every time I hear it, because she talked about everything she loved.
9: Is there anything you would say to Teresa right now? She could hear you.
7: Just that you're still in my heart, and I'll never forget you.
8: I just want to know, whenever I do die, I just want people I love to know that whenever I die, that I was happy.
10: And that's all for now. I'm Lester Holt. Thanks for joining us. I'm Lester Holt, and this is Dateline. The bright lights of Vegas can blind people to a darker side of that city, a place where, if your luck runs out, you lose more than just your money.
11: My husband's not breathing.
12: It was horrible. To find someone that you love, not knowing if they're dead or alive.
13: It looked like an obvious drug overdose.
14: I wanted it to be treated as a homicide. Ted had indicated to me that he definitely was getting rid of Sandy.
15: Did he know that Sandy was going out with somebody else?
16: We knew she was friendly with Rip Tavish. Ted's sister did not want Sandy to get a dime of the Binion money.
17: Sandy's exact words when she called is they're stealing from Teddy.
18: They were loading stuff up out of the house.
13: Sandy surreptitiously grabs the wine glass and puts it in her purse.
19: We believe that that glass was used to give Ted Binion the lethal cocktail.
20: Hail Caesar! We will find an assailant.
21: Did you and Rick Tavish kill Ted Binion?
18: No way. My freedom hangs in the balance of 12 people who don't know who I am. It's just very scary.
10: Here's Keith Morrison with What Happened in Vegas.
22: So here I was driving along Pacific Coast Highway, a sunny California day. Black sports car roars past and then slows down, and there's a woman inside, blonde and tanned and waving me over. So I follow directions, and what do you know? A woman I first met in a jail cell, a 20-something surfer girl caught up with the Vegas mob and buried treasure and maybe murder. She was sentenced to life in prison then. So there she was, the traffic whizzing by, telling me the rest of a crazy story that never really added up. Until maybe now. So where to begin?
23: Well, of course, the event they called the Night of the Silver Heist. It was the middle of the night when the cops saw it. Big backhoe, just like this one, grinding away in a vacant lot smack dab in the middle of a tiny one-casino burg called Pahrump, Nevada. Cop checked the time. 2 a.m. This didn't seem right.
24: So I drove over here to see what they were doing.
23: Former Deputy Sergeant Ed Howard had just gotten off shift, but this was too weird to ignore. Why here, in the middle of town, in the middle of the night?
24: I'm sitting there for a while, and one of the gentlemen walked over to me, and he asked me what I was doing there, basically, and was kind of snotty. So I said, "Nothing. What are you doing?" And he goes, "We're removing ordnance off the property."
23: Meaning, by the sound of it, explosives, bombs. In other words, beat it.
25: 11:25.
23: Instead, Howard got on his radio and called Deputy Dean Pinnock, for backup.
0: We just felt like when he said ordinances that he thought that we would like back up a little bit and say, oh, okay, not investigating anymore.
23: But the deputies were not going anywhere. And so the crew boss, a guy named Rick Tabish, came over and told them a whole new story. Tabish said he and a couple of guys were really there to haul away old concrete debris in advance of the lot being put up for sale. That's why he brought along a giant gravel trailer called a belly dump, which to the deputies looked like it was loaded to the point of bursting.
0: Kind of giving it a little bit of a banana look, you know, like it could have broke if they would have drove it maybe. There was that much in there. We asked him what was in it, and he just said there was some concrete in there.
24: So I go, do you mind if we jump up there and take a look inside? And he goes, no, go right ahead. So Panak walks over there, and I go, Dean, jump up there and take a look.
0: So then I climbed up the back ladder, and as I lifted back the cover to the trailer, he asked me what I saw. I was shocked. I said, there's a load of silver in here. There's bags. They look like money bags, all sorts of bars and stuff. One looked like it was the size of a parking curb that looked like it was silver.
22: You walked up the side of the truck thinking you're going to see concrete, and you saw that. What was that like?
0: It was amazing. I was shocked myself, and I wasn't even thinking of those guys at that point. I was looking and going, wow, look at all this money in the bottom of this truck. I wonder how much there's there.
23: Literally 24 tons of silver, it turned out. Panak was staring at a treasure worth close to $20 million in 2022 dollars. The kind of money people will kill for. Suddenly, Panak was aware of the darkness all around them.
0: You're looking at the mountainside, and you don't know if there's somebody out there, you know, possible sniper.
23: A fearful intensity gripped Panak and Howard as they searched this Tabish guy's pickup truck. But instead of guns, they found even more silver. Rare coins this time.
0: Coins from like the 1800s.
24: And there was 1,000 silver dollars in each box, and there was 86 boxes in the back of the truck.
23: That's when Tabish told a third story, the strangest one yet. He said he dug up the silver from an underground vault right there on the vacant lot. What's more, he said, he had permission from the guy who owned the silver, a guy named Ted Binion.
0: Because he didn't want his wife to get it or the IRS to get it or something like that.
22: Did you buy this story?
0: No, because I definitely would have had a Wells Fargo truck there and been doing it at a different time with some guards and stuff. That's when we said, so you guys stealing this? And he's like, oh no, the sheriff knows I'm here.
23: By way of proof, Tabish held out his cell phone.
0: You could scan right through and see a bunch of calls to the number for the sheriff. And they were timed, some were a few minutes and some were a long time. So that kind of made us go, this is a little different.
22: More complex than we initially thought.
0: Yeah, because you thought, oh, this is just some guy screwing around up here. Then they're lying to you, and then they're stealing the money, but now they're saying they have permission.
23: So the sheriff was summoned to the dig site to help sort things out.
0: The sheriff was really upset and nervous, and that's when he ended up calling Tabish a liar. You're a liar. Well, I don't know anything about this. I didn't give you permission to do this.
23: Clearly more questions to ask. So they hauled Tabish and his crew to the station, followed by a deputy driving the belly dump, which Panak said was so close to busting a gut it had to be offloaded by hand.
0: Because there was so much in there, we couldn't get the belly dump open of the truck because it was bending. So people had to climb in and toss money out until we got enough where we could get it open.
23: As the silver was unloaded, Tabish continued to insist on tape that he told the sheriff he was going to dig up Binion's vault that night.
1: I called you, yesterday at 3 o'clock or something? And I explained who I was, and I said I was coming out to get the silver. I mean, my God, guys, it's not like it was a secret what I was doing out there.
23: Of course, there was really only one way to find out for sure. Call the owner of the silver, this Ted Binion fella, and ask him, did he really tell Tabish to dig it up? Except, that wasn't possible, because Ted Binion, well-known heir to a casino fortune, wasn't talking, wasn't breathing either.
10: What had happened to Ted Binion, and who is that young surfer girl?
2: I fell in love with Teddy. I have the bad boy syndrome. He was fun and kind of rough and tough.
10: What did she know, and would she spill it?
21: We did kill Ted Binion.
2: Can I answer that, John?

0: Late afternoon, high in Las Vegas, 34 hours before the cops seized that silver out in Pahrump. A woman named Sandy Murphy was on the phone with 911. The man who wasn't breathing, the man who owned that silver in the desert, was a very rich scion of one of the big names in Vegas gambling, Ted Minion. And you might just as well have put up a billboard. Reporters rushed to the house just in time to see Sandy wheeled away on a gurney, overcome with grief. As for Ted, he was still inside, and decidedly dead. Reporters had so many questions, the police held an impromptu presser in Ted's front yard.
1: At about 4:05 this afternoon, we received a 911 call of a male not breathing. The fire department paramedics arrived and discovered Mr. Ted Minion on the floor in one of the rooms.
0: The news gripped the whole town because Ted Minion wasn't just rich and famous. He was bigger than life, maybe the last vestige of a Las Vegas that doesn't exist anymore. Oh, sure, it's still a gaudy strip of pavement lined with money and wishful thinking and lies. But there was a time, good or bad, when, so they say, the mob ran this town, and casinos were owned by characters, like Minions on Fremont Street, family-owned since the 50s. And Sandy Murphy? She was Ted Minion's live-in girlfriend. People didn't quite know what to make of her, or the story she told.
2: It was horrible. I don't think that anyone could possibly understand what it's like to come home and to find someone that you love not breathing and not knowing if they're dead or alive.
0: As you can probably tell, Sandy was incarcerated when I interviewed her 2 decades ago. Life sentence. For reasons, well, she had her own idea about the reasons.
2: There was a driving force that ultimately wanted someone to pay the price for Tenny's death.
3: Who did kill Ted Minion?
2: Can I answer that, John?
0: The young woman sitting with me in the jail that long ago day was clearly bright, very charming. She leapt easily from tears to laughter to indignation and back again. She was either candid as she told her story or a very good liar.
2: When you come home and you find someone that you love dying, you want to do everything you can to help them. I tried to perform CPR. I tried to do everything I could to help him before that ambulance came that day.
0: Before Sandy Murphy was the girlfriend of a recently deceased casino magnate and a prime suspect, she was, by her own account, a California cliche, a surfer girl.
2: My dad was a surfer, so when we were kids, he used to take us to watch him surf.
3: He taught you how?
2: Nope, he didn't teach me how.
3: Did it yourself?
2: Yep.
0: Her life as carefree as can be. Until, late teens, it became really anything but.
2: Well, when I was in high school, I fell in love with a significantly older man.
0: Short story, they moved in together.
2: We had real life issues, you know, we had a house payment and car payments and, you know, real life.
0: It was a bad idea from the start. Here she was, barely out of high school, all tied down. She needed a break, she said.
2: I think it was just a time for me to let loose and to be a kid and to just have fun and anything goes and it'd be okay.
0: In the winter of 1995, at the age of 23, Sandy scraped together all the cash she could and, with a friend in tow, headed for Las Vegas.
3: How long did you intend to be in Vegas?
2: 2 weeks.
3: So what happened when you got here?
2: We went gambling and lost.
3: Wait, who's we?
2: Just a friend of mine, a girlfriend.
3: So. One day? You lost all your money?
2: Yeah, one day.
0: You might think that would be the time to pack up and slink home. But Sandy and her friend weren't done with Vegas just yet.
2: So my girlfriend designs clothes and costumes for dancers, exotic dancers, and we ended up at a local nightclub here called Cheetahs.
0: The Cheetahs Association continues to bother Sandy.
4: She was always known in the press as the stripper girlfriend of Binion, but she maintained she never did that. She and her friend were at Cheetah's, just having fun, she said, selling costumes to the strippers to make money.
3: So that was a way to get money?
2: Oh, absolutely.
3: But you'd only been here a couple of days when this was happening.
2: Absolutely. But it was still, I mean, we had a great time. It didn't hinder our vacation at all. Actually, I think it enhanced it. It might have been good luck we lost the money.
0: Because one night, just hanging out at Cheetah's, Sandy met Ted Binion.
2: The first night that I met him was on a Friday night, and he was sitting with a character by the name of Herbie Blitzstein.
0: This is him. Fat Herbie Blitzstein, everybody called him. He was, no getting around it, a mobster. Remember that name. It's going to come up later.
2: We ended up sitting and drinking, and they were a lot of fun, and they had great stories, and we were there to have a good time. And we hit it off, and they invited us to come out the next night.
0: And the next night, and the next night, and the one after that. And when Sandy's 2 weeks were up, and it was time to return to California, she realized Ted Binion meant more to her than just the chump who picked up the check. True? Huh. Watch carefully.
2: I fell in love with Teddy. He was great.
3: Fell in love with him?
2: Absolutely.
3: What was it about him you loved?
2: He's very charming in his own way, and he's kind of a tough guy, which there comes a lot of sex appeal with tough guys. I have this terrible ability to always fall in love with, let's say, I have the bad boy syndrome.
3: Hmm.
2: He was fun and exciting and intelligent and kind of rough and tough and, you know, just a real man's man.
3: What was it about him that made him rough and tough and a bad boy?
2: You know, he just rode around in a beat-up pickup truck with red interior and, you know, had long hair and he was kind of rebellious and he ran around in Levi's and, you know, dirty shirts and he didn't care and he just kind of had this, what I call command presence. And to me, command presence is a very sexy thing in a man and Teddy has that.
0: Ted's I'll do what I want attitude went beyond the truck he drove and the whiskey he drank, went to the use of drugs, in his case, heroin.
2: He told me that in the past that he had had a problem with heroin.
0: But that didn't stop Sandy from moving into Ted's place.
2: When I met Teddy, you know, he would never dream that he had the money that he did.
0: Ted's wealth became very real, though. The day he handed Sandy a credit card with her name on it.
2: And he says, here, this credit card has like a $10,000 a month allowance on it.
0: Whether Sandy knew it or not, 10 grand was a rounding error. Ted was worth a lot more, like 70 million more. Money that can make life very easy or very, very complicated.
5: Coming up, one complication, a suspicion that Ted's father had links to the mob.
6: They got as much attention as Dean and Frank and the others, and they had the same kind of adulation from the average member of the public.
5: And rumors that Benny Binion was a killer.
6: He didn't shy away from stories about that. Whether they were true or not, I don't know.
5: When Dateline continues.

0: Ted Binion was a man of contradictions, a good old boy who liked to hunt, but also collected art, who drank whiskey straight up, but at times smoked heroin, who drove a battered old pickup truck but gave Sandy a shiny new Mercedes, who had tens of millions in the bank, but was widely known to keep piles of cash in his home, not to mention the silver he stashed at the casino, or buried out in the desert like some sort of swashbuckling pirate. And while he was most comfortable in a work shirt and Wranglers, Ted wanted Sandy to dress in a way that men would notice, telling her,
1: "I want you to be able to go buy beautiful clothes, and beautiful clothes are expensive. I want you to be able to go to dinner when you want so that you have money whenever you want and you don't have to ask me because I don't want my woman to work." He had his role and I had mine. And my role was to be the woman of the house and to take care of him.
2: And look good.
1: Not really to look good, but I wanted to be attractive for my man.
0: A man old enough to be her father, but wealthy enough for her to pretend he wasn't. At least, that's how Ted's sister Becky Bainan viewed it. Pretend.
3: And I thought maybe she was just going to be a passing fancy. I thought that it would be something that would just be something that would come into his life and go on, and then there'd be someone else. But I was wrong.
0: Sandy said she knew Ted's sister didn't like her, but she didn't care, given what she said Ted told her about the Binion family.
1: "I don't think anyone in the family really likes anyone, to be honest with you. I mean, Teddy doesn't get along with his sister doesn't get along with him."
0: And there were certain periods in the Binion family history of which Sandy, at first, was quite ignorant. For instance,
3: "My father was in illegal gambling in Texas."
0: Yes, the big man, Ted and Becky's dad, Benny Binion.
4: An article in Texas Monthly magazine back in the 90s was titled, "Forget the Sopranos, Meet the Binions." Which kind of tells you something. Benny got a start in the gaming business running underground gambling halls in Dallas during the Depression, a racket he ruthlessly protected.
0: Benny was convicted of killing one rival, arrested for killing a second, and suspected of killing a third. In the Binion origin story, Dad hightailed it out of Texas after things got hot with a competing gang in Fort Worth.
3: "January of 1947, just about the time Bugsy Siegel opened the Flamingo, we got in the car and came to Las Vegas."
0: Benny built from scratch one of Las Vegas' first major league casinos and then put his name up on it in lights. Binion's, known the world over as the Golden Horseshoe, home to the World Series of Poker. Built in a time when the mob was Las Vegas.
5: Meyer Lansky, Tony Spilatro, Joey Cusimano.
0: All reputed mafiosos, as well as clients of attorney and former Las Vegas mayor, Oscar Goodman.
5: What can I tell you? These fellas needed me. I was maybe the only thing or person who kept them from the electric chair or the gas chamber or a life sentence.
0: Goodman said it was a time when members of the mafia were just as famous as any member of the Rat Pack.
5: They got as much attention as Dean and Frank and the others. And they had the same kind of adulation from the average member of the public. They say, "There's little this, there's Wingy that, there's Hoppy this," with all their nicknames.
0: Benny Binion, a friend of Goodman's, was known as the Cowboy.
5: I had the privilege of eating lunch with him just about every day with some other fellas over at the Horseshoe. And he was a great storyteller.
0: And according to Goodman, Benny would always order the same country lunch.
5: "Squirrel stew." And the, well, no.
6: There's no such thing as squirrel stew. Come on.
5: I'll tell you, when you saw that little head poke itself
6: serious.
5: Its way out of the bowl, I'm dead serious, with the little glassy eyes and the teeth just smiling at you, it was squirrel stew. And he had it every single day.
0: A tall tale? Maybe. Maybe not. Like many stories told about Benny, some about killing people, some Benny even told himself.
5: He didn't shy away from stories about that. Whether they were true or not, I don't know.
4: One story that was very much true, the time Ted Binion, who was 25 at the time, was the target of a kidnapping plot. This was back in the 60s when gangsters did things like that. And then one of the kidnappers got cold feet, ratted out his pals to Benny. And days later, the ringleader of the scheme was executed, gangland style. So rumors swept Las Vegas that Benny Binion ordered that hit. But there was never any proof.
0: Anyway, no daddy issues for young Teddy. He wanted to be just like his old man.
2: Yeah, I'd love you.
0: In a video tribute made one year for Benny's birthday, he said.
2: But the truth of the matter is he don't worry about anything of win or lose. If he's broke, he goes to sleep just the same as if he's rich.
0: And maybe Teddy was describing himself, too.
5: Teddy was unique. Teddy was as smart a fella as I'd ever met. He was street smart. I think they would call it grift smart.
6: You like Teddy, huh?
5: Oh, I liked Teddy very much. I liked all the Binions.
6: Other people's attitudes about Ted, did they see him as a kind of a dilettante or princeling, or was he, did he have more substance in people's view?
5: Oh, this guy had a lot of substance. He certainly didn't go around saying, I'm Teddy Binion, and I'm the youngest of the Binion boys. He wasn't that kind of guy, never bragged.
0: According to his sister, Becky, Ted worked hard, helped manage the family casino.
3: Ted was excellent on the casino floor. He was just a natural when it came to dealing with customers and handling numbers and handling the games. He was just a natural.
0: Ted was almost a mini Benny, even in his friendships with underworld types. In Ted's case, it was Fat Herbie Blitzstein.
5: They called him Fat Herbie, but he wasn't fat. He was all muscle. He was a friend and associate of Tony Spilaccio, one of my clients, and I went places with him almost in the nature of a bodyguard or a protector.
0: And Fat Herbie went places with Ted Binion, too. Until January 7th, 1997, when Herbie made headlines, and not in a good way.
7: I was at the crime scene when Herbie Blitzstein was killed. I was at the murder scene. Yes, I was.
8: Coming up.
9: It looked like a classic mob hit. Three bullet holes in the back of his head.
8: Would Ted be next?
7: He was feeling not only alone, but a bit paranoid.

0: He had been Ted Binion's pal, and therefore Sandy's friend too, but he was no more. Herbie Butstein, mobster, was dead, murdered in his living room. And veteran crime reporter Kathy Scott said it didn't look like any murder scene she'd ever covered before.
1: There were a lot of suits walking around, you know, a lot of men in dark suits, and it's like, what are the feds doing here?
0: Scott checked with then Las Vegas Metro Police Department Homicide Lieutenant Wayne Peterson, who confirmed the men in black were indeed FBI agents, there because of Fat Herbie's mob connections.
2: And when I went in the scene, it looked like a classic mob hit. Herbie was kneeling in front of a recliner and, you know, three bullet holes in the back of his head.
0: Well, at the murder scene, Peterson got a disturbing tip from one of the FBI agents, a friend of his.
2: And he said, well, you know, we had Herbie under surveillance when he was killed.
3: The feds had him under surveillance and didn't do anything to stop the murder?
2: Well, they couldn't know that the two people that went in his condo were there to kill him.
3: The thing was, as Peterson found out, the feds were watching all the mobsters. Vegas to L.A., Operation Thin Crust, they called it. It was huge, went on for years, as the FBI tried to muscle the mob out of Vegas for good. And at one point, the FBI warned Ted, by way of a local homicide cop, that some of the wise guys were talking about killing him to get to his silver.
0: And what do you know? 5 months after that warning, somebody blasted Ted's house with a shotgun.
1: Right through his front window, big, big, wide window.
0: Well, Ted and Sandy were at home.
1: They were quite scared after that.
0: Quite reasonable, given what Kathy was hearing, that the same wise guys who killed Fat Herbie Butstein might also be after Ted.
1: He was feeling not only alone, but a bit paranoid.
0: Which is the state of mind Ted was apparently in when he had a chance meeting at a restaurant called Piero's.
4: You may have heard of it. Everybody goes into Piero's.
0: This is the guy Ted met.
4: You can go in there in your jeans or you can go in there in a tuxedo. It's a fantastic restaurant.
0: The guy's name is Rick Tabish. Sound familiar? The guy who got arrested while digging up Ted Silver. He was also in jail when we talked to him back in 2001.
4: We're at the urinal, and Teddy looks over at me, and he takes his right hand. Obviously, he's right-handed. How you doing, Ted Binion? Right then and there, you're like, you know, I like this guy. He's in jeans, his shirt's untucked, and we started visiting. He asked me where I was from, and I said, Montana. And right from there, I mean, it was click.
0: Ted's girlfriend, Sandy, though, well, she was another story.
4: Sandy and I didn't have a real good relationship at first. Sandy was very protective of Teddy. You know, she'd seen a lot in that house. Everybody that comes over wants $100, $200, $100,000. He got exploited a lot.
0: But as Rick would find out soon enough, Ted was in a world of trouble. His wise guy buddy was dead. His own house had been shot up by somebody. And he was increasingly depressed. Then, within weeks of Rick and Ted's meet-cute in the men's room at Piero's, Ted's world came undone. The Gaming Commission, citing his suspected drug use and his alleged mob connections, revoked Ted's gaming license, putting him out of the casino business for life.
5: I think when he lost his gaming license, that he lost hope. And I think that he wanted something to ease the pain. And that's when he scored his first score of heroin, so to speak, in quite a long period of time. And he always told me once he started that he could never stop.
0: What would that do to him or for him?
5: Well, it depends. I can say that it makes him consistently inconsistent, his personality and all of his actions. And you never knew what was going to happen next.
0: No telling what Ted might do, or what someone might do to him.
6: Coming up.
5: Teddy was a little eccentric, and he liked to do things like bury things.
6: Ted Binion moves his silver. Was he also moving on from Sandy?
7: I knew that a blow-up was coming. Ted had indicated to me that he definitely was getting rid of Sandy. The end was here.

0: there was a new boss at the Horseshoe. When Ted was stripped of his gaming license, it brought to head a bitter family fight for control of the casino, a fight which Becky won.
1: For Ted, the loss was total, catastrophic. Not just the loss of control, not just the loss of his share of the Horseshoe. He wasn't even allowed to step inside the place now that his gaming license was revoked, which meant Ted had to find a place to put his 24 tons of silver, the stuff he had stashed in the casino's basement vault. So he called his buddy Rick Tavish, who just happened to own a whole fleet of trucks. But where, oh where, do you put 24 tons of silver?
2: We called every place, and there was no place that you could put the silver, and no place he trusted.
0: Then why not just bury it, Ted said.
3: Did it make sense, do you think, to put it out in the desert?
4: No.
3: Dumb idea?
4: I thought it was a really dumb idea.
0: But he liked what he liked. And around town, Ted's penchant for dreaming up bizarre ways to hide his treasure was no secret.
4: I think that Teddy was a little eccentric, and he was a little Western, and he liked to do things like bury things and do things, I guess, that eccentric cowboys do that are kind of from what we call the old school Las Vegas.
2: And he says, you know what? I'm going to set it right downtown Pahrump. I'm like, you got to be kidding me. Why would you do that? Why don't you put it out the ranch? He says, who'd be dumb enough to go right down to the center of town and steal all this silver? I started thinking about it, and you know, as goofy a thinking as it was, he was absolutely right. So I guess he did it the Binion way.
0: The Binion way. Eccentric, old school Las Vegas. So Rick Tavish had a giant concrete safe built and then buried it on Ted's vacant lot in Pahrump, worked 24 hours straight moving Ted's 24 tons of silver from the casino to the desert.
2: It was a real novelty to go deal with this silver. It was something, you know, it was hard work, but when do you ever have the chance to do it again?
0: But according to Sandy, even with his silver problem now solved, Ted's heroin use only got worse. He didn't inject it, by the way, no. Ted had a deep-rooted fear of needles. Instead, he used a knife. He would smear the gooey heroin onto a piece of tinfoil, then heat it from below while inhaling the smoke through a pipe. Practice called chasing the dragon. It was bad, said Sandy.
4: When he didn't get dope in time, he would get sick.
3: Physically ill.
4: Very sick. He would throw up. He would lay on the bathroom floor for hours and not be able to move. He couldn't comb his hair. I mean, he would go to the bathroom on himself.
0: In the 3 years they'd lived together, Sandy said, she'd never seen Ted get this dope sick before. And as he got worse, Sandy leaned on Ted's friend, Rick.
4: And I became really kind of dependent on his friendship and his support. And I think Teddy did too.
0: Sandy admitted she had complicated feelings for Ted and for Rick.
4: I was attracted to him, there's no doubt about it. But I loved Teddy with all my heart, and I had a lot of time invested in our relationship. And it's really hard to be in a position with someone that you love and watch them deteriorate on a daily basis.
3: Why didn't you walk out on him?
4: You know, everybody always asks me that question, and it's really tough to answer. But all I can tell you is that when you love somebody and they're sick, where I come from, you don't quit. My dad always used to tell me that tough times never last, and tough people do. And if Teddy's what you want, then stand by his side and you'll get through it.
0: Sandy might have been willing to stick it out, but Ted's sister Becky said her brother wasn't. According to her, Ted's passing fancy was over. He was through with Sandy.
5: Because I had been speaking to Ted all week, and I knew that a blow-up was coming. Ted had indicated to me that he definitely was getting rid of Sandy. The end was here.
0: The end, sadly, was close at hand, though perhaps not as Ted had imagined it.
6: Coming up.
7: Couldn't believe what I heard, and
6: got in my car and went over there.
7: Ted was dead. Overdose?
8: He was lying on the floor on a mattress.
7: Suicide?
9: Ultimately, he didn't want to be here anymore.
7: Or murder?
5: I felt that there was foul play involved. I wanted it to be treated as a homicide.

0: September 17, 1998, nearly 4 p.m. The mercury was just hitting 100 when Sandy said she came home to find Ted Binion dead on the floor. Too late for that, of course. Now, there are only questions.
1: Was he lying down?
2: Or? Yeah, he was lying on the floor on a mattress.
1: He was discovered by his girlfriend.
2: Yes.
0: And given Ted's friendship with a murdered mobster, the assembled media naturally wondered, was that the reason he was dead? No, said the police. Rather definitive here.
2: We have not seen any signs of foul play regarding his death or involving any of his prior associations.
0: There were no wounds or bullet holes, just foils, a knife with the residue of black tar heroin on it, and an empty bottle of Xanax, pills that turned out Ted's doctor had prescribed to help him stop using heroin. But given who it was, and given all the attention, the detective in charge of Ted's house called Homicide Lieutenant Wayne Peterson to give him a heads up anyway.
3: He says Teddy's found on a mattress in his den, some drug paraphernalia around. You know, what looked to him at the scene like was an obvious drug overdose. And knowing Teddy's background, like everyone in town.
4: So you were not shocked by this news that you received from your guy at the scene?
3: No, not at all.
0: No. And yet, that quick assessment, drug overdose? Oh, what trouble that would cause. For one simple reason.
5: There was no preserving the crime scene.
0: As far as police saw it, that day anyway, there was no crime. So, no scene to preserve.
5: People going in and out, everybody and their brother were walking through the house, his friends and stuff.
0: Ted's old friend Oscar Goodman felt the need to see it all for himself.
6: Couldn't believe what I heard and got in my car and went over there. There were police there, TV cameras, newspaper reporters.
7: No, all I say is that he was one of the best guys I ever met. That's it. Thank you.
0: Ted's newest friend showed up, too.
8: Could you spell your name?
9: Tabish, T-A-B-I-S-H.
10: And you're a family friend of Mr. Binion?
9: Yeah, I mean, just a personal friend of Ted's.
0: Rick Tabish told the reporters he couldn't believe it.
8: What were your first thoughts?
9: What a tragedy. I mean, I know that he was trying real hard to straighten himself out.
0: It's a hard road to get straight. Sandy told me she thought maybe Ted didn't really want to.
11: There's a lot of things that happened in the summer of 98 that led me to believe that ultimately he didn't want to be here anymore.
0: But Ted's sister, Becky, she smelled a rat, and she wasn't happy about the way police were treating his demise.
12: It's very easy when you have a drug user to just say, you know, he OD'd and sweep it under the carpet. I felt that there was foul play involved, and I wanted it to be treated as a homicide.
0: The morning after Ted died, Becky took her theory to Las Vegas newspaperman Jeff Gurman. The veteran reporter would himself be murdered years later, but on this day, he listened to Becky's story. By 11 a.m., she was in the Las Vegas Sun, saying her brother's death was murder and that Ted and Sandy had been fighting all week. The implication was pretty obvious.
13: I know for sure Becky Binion and Sandy Murphy never got along. And her distrust of Sandy Murphy, it was natural for her to raise the specter of foul play in his death.
0: So when Sandy returned to the house she shared with Ted, maybe it shouldn't have been a surprise that she found her way blocked by a lawyer sent by Ted's family.
11: He slams the door in my face.
0: The lawyer, a guy named James Brown, told Sandy he'd have security call the cops if she tried to go in.
11: I'm thinking, what a great idea. Let's call the police. I mean, I have no idea what's going on. I call the police. He lies to the police officer and tells him I'm a resident of California, that I don't live in the house.
0: But Sandy's driver's license said this was where she lived, her home. So the cop told Brown he had to go, and Brown went downtown to talk to a judge while Sandy went inside.
11: I was told by the security guard that they were loading home.

0: hauling stuff up out of the house.
1: Meaning, people working for the Binions were taking things away without her permission. She was upset, she said. How dare they? So Sandy called Rick Tavish.
2: I get the phone call from her. She's concerned about what's going on in her house. Hair on my neck raises up. She's my friend. Where I come from, this doesn't happen. I guess if I was in Las Vegas, you mind your own business. You don't worry about everybody else's backyard. And maybe that's what I should have done.
1: Maybe he should have. Because what happened next would create a big problem for both of them.
3: Coming up, Sandy documented on video what was happening at the house.
4: I want everything shown. I don't want anything missing.
2: Her exact words when she called is they're stealing from Teddy.
3: Who was?
2: Ted always said, when I die, they come out like vultures.
3: When Dateline continues.
5: But they told us you could run out this battery pack. I just filled it up.
1: Ted Binion had been dead for not quite 24 hours when Rick Tavish rushed over to Ted's house with a video camera for Sandy. The idea being, if Ted's family was taking Sandy's stuff, she'd have a record of what was missing.
4: So make sure you get a complete inventory of everything.
1: But Rick didn't stick around. He had somewhere else he needed to be, he said. So Sandy's attorney took the camera and shot this video as Sandy went on a tour of the house.
6: Nothing of real consequence.
1: James Brown, the other attorney, the one representing Ted's huge estate, had returned by that time, with the judge's permission to be there.
7: This is the recreation room.
1: So, he went along.
0: The only thing I could think of is that they're here looting.
1: By which she meant looting from her, Sandy. Because Ted had written a will stipulating that if he died, she was supposed to get $300,000 plus the house and everything in it. Remember, Ted had certain habits with money. Some people said he had millions squirreled away in that house, in safes, but also in odd, unlikely places like under the cowl of a motorboat engine. So Sandy might have a lot to lose.
4: No, I want everyone to see everything.
6: Okay.
4: I want everything shown. I don't want anything missing.
1: And she wanted to make sure James Brown knew that she knew exactly what she was entitled to.
4: And the security guard out front who works for you guys is telling me you unloaded out of the house. That's illegal.
1: For a little more than 20 minutes, Sandy Murphy went through the house she had shared with Ted Binion, opening and closing drawers.
4: There's guns missing in there.
1: It's a glimpse into their lives together, of expensive things.
4: Okay, these are all my clothes and laundry, man. $4,000 suit.
1: Works of art.
4: I'm going to leave the Luther Gunther, but I'm going to take the Vargas, because I don't trust it, and if it's gone, I'm screwed.
1: In here was evidence, too, of Ted's struggle with heroin.
4: I found his heroin deal behind here.
6: Here we go.
1: It was perfectly obvious. This was not a friendly little ramble around the house.
4: That's my purse, Jimmy. Please stay out of it.
8: Did you just bring it in here?
4: Yes, I did. Please stay out of it.
1: An angry Sandy who believed the Binions were stealing from her. A family equally sure she was just a greedy gold digger entitled to nothing. Pleasant, it wasn't. Meanwhile, Rick Tavish was on the move, conducting a second bit of business that police would find very interesting. He told us he got the idea when Sandy called him all upset.
2: Her exact words when she called is they're stealing from Teddy. She wasn't even selfish enough to say they're taking my things.
1: Anyway, said Rick, it reminded him of something Ted told him when they were moving his silver out to Pahrump a few months prior.
2: Ted always said, when I die, they come out like vultures.
1: By they, Tavish said, Ted meant people related to him. And all of a sudden, said Rick, he felt an urgent need to protect Ted's most prized possession. That is why he took his crew and that belly dump truck and drove out to Pahrump that very night, he said, where, as you no doubt remember, he got arrested. Rick was charged with grand larceny. Bail was set at 100 grand. So, let's review the betting. Ted Binion dies suddenly. 24 hours later, Sandy is captured on video, vehemently laying claim to expensive things in his house.
8: And just hours after that, Rick is captured for real with tons and tons of Ted's silver. And though both insisted they were doing just what Ted wanted them to do, a casual observer might just get the impression Sandy and Rick were trying to cash in on Ted's death. At the very least.
1: And this didn't help them either. How Rick Tabish made his $100,000 bail. Someone put up Sandy's black Mercedes and lots of diamonds as collateral. That someone was Sandy herself.
3: Coming up, Binion's lawyer told detectives his marching orders.
9: Take Sandy out of the will.
3: And Sandy caught on the tape she recorded. It didn't look good.
9: She surreptitiously grabs the wine glass and puts it in her purse. What was that glass used for?

0: Ted Binion's funeral was a Las Vegas event. Hundreds crowded Christ the King Catholic Church. Someone brought cowboy boots and a hat and lariat for the casket. The press came. Important people came. Mayors, senators. Ted's friend Oscar Goodman accompanied Sandy.
1: She was grieving. She loved the person whose funeral she was attending.
0: Ted's sister Becky was not inclined to believe that.
2: What did Becky do after Ted's death?
3: Becky Binion hired a former homicide cop to do an investigation.
0: Becky hired a private investigator, a former police officer who still had a lot of pull at Vegas PD.
3: And the homicide cops just said, okay, and he took over the investigation.
2: Have you ever heard a thing like that before?
3: I've never heard of it happening, ever. It was quite an unusual step. It caused quite a lot of whisperings going around town at the time.
0: But was it even a homicide? The medical examiner announced Ted died of a lethal overdose of heroin and Xanax. Not a surprise. But there was this one unusual thing. The autopsy found heroin residue in Ted's stomach.
4: That's a big piece of evidence. You know, if Teddy would have overdosed on heroin, he would have done it by smoking it. He would never ingest it.
2: At least not that you know of.
4: Well, ask any heroin user. It's a waste of good heroin.
2: Unless you happen to have millions of dollars at your disposal to use any way you wish.
4: Yeah, I still, Teddy would never have that amount of heroin in his stomach on his own volition.
0: So there was a nugget to work with, and here was another. When the cops searched the house, why didn't they find any of Ted's rumored stash? No gold, no silver, no cash? All they came up with was one single dime at the bottom of a safe.
2: The idea that that safe would have been kept empty, given the way he lived, not a chance.
4: No, Teddy wouldn't have an empty safe in his house. Like I said, he was known for walking around with thousands of dollars in his pocket.
0: If loot was missing from the house, well, that seemed to imply an inside job by someone who had Ted's keys and combinations.
5: Well, there's $20,000 in the house, and it's not here now. Well.
0: In that video shot by her lawyer, Sandy Murphy complained that money was missing. But who took it? The Binions? The mob? Or Sandy herself? 4 days after Ted died, Binion lawyer James Brown met with homicide detectives to say it must have been Sandy. Sandy, with a motive as obvious, said Brown, as the neon on the strip. Brown said he talked to Ted day before he died and got the following instruction. 6 little words.
4: Take Sandy out of the will.
0: The day Ted died, Sandy seemed so distraught she'd been hauled off to the hospital, where she could barely speak to the detective who went to see her.
6: Sandy, when was the last time you saw him alive?
2: Listen carefully as the detective talks with Sandy. The cop sure did. She's so overwrought she really doesn't have anything to add to the investigation. Well, then ask yourself, does this sound like a grief-stricken woman? Or a woman who is trying to sound grief-stricken?
6: Sandy, do you remember what time you found him when you came back home? How long were you gone from the house?
0: Police compared Sandy at the hospital with Sandy in the video taken at the house just a day later.
5: And don't worry, they'll steal anything they get their hands on.
0: They believed the real Sandy came out on day 2, and they took particular interest in what happened here. Look closely as Sandy passes by the kitchen counter.
6: Okay, can I have some more light here?
4: And she surreptitiously grabs the wine glass and puts it in her purse. It's like, why did she do that? What was that glass used for?
0: The house, as you'll recall, wasn't treated like a crime scene. Nobody collected or tested that wine glass. And now, of course, it was gone. So the Binion PI and the police conducted more interviews. Ted's housekeeper told them that Sandy called her that day, told her, stay home. Ted's gardener said he was at the house that day and remembered something unusual.
4: All the blinds were closed that day, and they are usually never were closed. Another circumstance that just added to the suspicion.
0: Suspicion that behind closed curtains, they can be seen closed the next day on the video shot by Sandy's attorney. Sandy and Rick might have used that wine glass to slip Ted a lethal combination of drugs before he could change his will and before he found out about them.
7: Police found records to show that just a few days before Ted died, Sandy came here to California for a romantic getaway. She even called ahead to the hotel to order roses and wine for the room to surprise her husband. Except Sandy wasn't married, and she wasn't here with Ted. Oh, no.
0: Sandy signed the register as S.M. Tabish, as in Rick Tabish, who was there with her. Sex and money, classic motives for murder. But not enough for an arrest.
5: It is all square.
0: So Ted's family tried to juice the investigation and hauled Sandy and Rick into probate court to get answers under oath about what happened to Ted. Easier said than done.
8: Upon advice of counsel, I respectfully decline to answer based on my rights under the Fifth Amendment.
0: More than 200 times, Sandy pleaded the Fifth. The lawyers heard the same response from Rick 98 times.
9: Are my rights supported by the Fifth and Fourteenth Amendments?
0: Oscar Goodman was Sandy's lawyer at the time and said she had a perfect right to take the Fifth.
10: They wanted to make it into a big investigation here, and I wasn't about to play that game.
7: Soon, the actual investigators found an old friend of Rick's who told them that before Ted died, Rick asked him to help kill a wealthy casino owner. And they found the manicurist who told police Sandy spoke of her rich boyfriend dying from a drug overdose 1 week before he actually did. The evidence was piling up.
0: And in late June 1999, 9 months after Ted died, Rick and Sandy were grocery shopping when police surprised them with handcuffs. The charges were grand theft, conspiracy, and the murder of Ted Binion.
11: Coming up.
3: He was wealthy, a big entertainment guy in Ireland, quite well known.
11: Sandy has a new man in her life.
3: He saw the pickle she was in, and she couldn't afford a good defense. He footed the bill on everything.
12: Many whispers about that, I'm thinking.
3: There are people, of course, she's having an affair with him.
11: When Dateline continues.

0: They'd be tried together, it was decided. Sandy and Rick tried for grand theft and conspiracy and murder in the first degree. But before the trial, young Sandy and her plight caught the eye of a gentleman of a certain age, a man named Bill Fuller.
1: He was wealthy, a big entertainment guy in Ireland, quite well known.
0: Who now lived and worked in Las Vegas. And as an Irish expat, it pained Fuller to see a colleen named Murphy in chains for crimes he felt she couldn't possibly have committed. Fuller started visiting Sandy in jail.
2: Are you going to get a chance to visit her?
3: Yeah.
2: Later today?
3: Thank you.
1: Sandy has a really sweet demeanor. She, you know, she comes across as a kind of a caring person and sort of a soft manner about her. And they took a liking to each other and became friends. And he saw the pickle she was in, and she couldn't afford a good defense.
0: But Fuller could. So, for a start, he posted Sandy's bail. He set her up in an apartment of her own, hired a team of top defense attorneys.
1: We footed the bill on everything.
4: Many whispers about that, I'm thinking.
1: Oh, there are people, of course, she's having an affair with him, but he was a nice man. And he was just saw that justice wasn't being served. She was being dealt a bad hand, and he wanted to help her, and he could afford to, and so he did.
0: Which may explain why Sandy's demeanor in court almost said, "I got this." She even painted the tracking bracelet on her ankle to match her outfit, which played into a now widely held perception that she wasn't taking her arrest or the trial or even Ted's death very seriously. Then prosecutor David Rogers said that's what came through in the videotape she made the day after Ted died.
5: She walked into the den where she had found allegedly the love of her life some 24 hours earlier, dead, and not even a tear.
0: Listen to this, said the prosecutor.
6: The safe's empty, there's nothing in it.
0: That's Sandy on the video, shot by her attorney. The safe is empty, she said. There's nothing in there. But as you can see for yourself, the safe door is closed, which begs the question.
5: How did she know this safe was empty, unless she took the items?
0: And after Ted's death, fellow prosecutor David Wall said, Rick Tavish gave his brother-in-law rare silver coins in exchange for a loan.
7: And they were the same type of coins that were in Ted Binion's safe in his garage.
0: Prosecutors told the jury the most incriminating part of the video was this. The clip where Sandy appears to be putting a wine glass in her purse.
5: We believe that that glass was used to give Ted Binion the lethal cocktail.
8: What makes you think that that was the glass that was used to administer the potion?
5: Both medical examiners believed that if Ted Binion had taken the 50 or 60 Xanax pills, you would find particles within the stomach. They did not find any, which suggested to them that the Xanax and the heroin had been liquefied.
8: How did you propose that he could have been actually forced to drink this cocktail of heroin and Xanax? I mean, how do you force somebody to drink a cocktail?
5: The same way you force a child to take their medicine when they don't want to. Ted Binion was restrained. There were marks on his wrist. Perhaps they squeezed his nose. We don't know. But it's not impossible to do.
0: But, as they admitted, that was all just opinion. Was there a drug cocktail at all? Or did Ted OD by accident? Or did he do it on purpose? Who really knew? But the prosecutor needed to prove murder. And that's where this witness came in. Celebrity pathologist Michael Bodden, who at the time was hosting the HBO show Autopsy.
9: He died from some obstruction to his nose and mouth, couldn't breathe in, and pressure on his chest.
0: It was like a scene right out of his TV show. With his skills and training, Bodden said he saw things others obviously did not.
7: He went to the coroner's office and reviewed tissue samples, took a closer look at the rest of the photographs taken by police crime scene analysts, and determined that Ted Binion had been suffocated.
4: In fact, Bodden revived a very old word to describe what may have happened. An 18th century word, as a matter of fact, for a deadly technique called burking, suffocation by sitting on the chest and starving the lungs of air. That, he said, is what happened to Ted Binion.
7: He explained in detail why suffocation was one of the most difficult things for a medical examiner to interpret, because it's designed not to leave any marks.
0: Except, said Baden, in the autopsy photo, he could see on Ted's chest the impression left by a shirt button pushed into the skin of a dying man. An impression intended to make an impression on the jury. As was this, and it was big, Ted's estate lawyer's story. The claim about what Ted told him day before he died.
10: Take Sandy out of the will if she doesn't kill me tonight.
0: And then, James Brown testified, Ted said this.
10: If I'm dead, you'll know what happened.
11: Coming up.
12: Did you and Rick Tavish kill Ted Binion?
13: I would never hurt Teddy. I've never hurt anyone in my life. And that's the most ridiculous thing I've ever heard of.
11: Would a jury agree?
14: We, the jury in the above-entitled case, find the defendant, Sandra Renee Murphy, as follows.

0: Teddy knew the score the first time he got high, and he knew the score the last time he was going to get high when he ordered 12 balloons of tar heroin from the drug dealer and went over and got a script of Xanax for 120 pills. He knew what the end result was going to be, and he chose to do it anyway.
1: And that was the defense in a nutshell. Ted Binion died from his own actions. Well, Sandy was an innocent, sucked into an obscene Las Vegas multiverse of heroin, casinos, mobsters, and treasure that was way beyond her comprehension. All capped off by being the one to discover Ted's body.
0: I rolled him over, and I plugged his nose, and I put his head back, and I performed CPR.
1: Ted's addiction to heroin was well known to those who followed the news. It was one of the reasons Ted lost his gaming license. And the fact Ted died while using drugs? No surprise there. Remember Ted's attorney, James Brown, the one who testified Ted told him the night before he died to...
2: Take Sandy out of the will if she doesn't kill me tonight.
1: But under cross-examination, Brown admitted even he at first thought that Ted's death was due to his drug use.
2: My opinion was that he died of a heart attack. Years of abusing his body had finally caught up to him, and he died of a heart attack.
1: Having pried out that admission, the defense tore into the videotape Sandy made the day after Ted died.
3: But I'm going to take the Vargas, because I don't trust it, and if it's gone, I'm screwed.
1: Well, you bet she was angry, her defense attorney said. Had good reason to be angry, because... according to Ted's will, she was to inherit the house and everything inside. So, why was Ted's family cleaning the place out?
0: Ultimately, I never knew what was taken out of the house. I only knew what I took out of the house that day in fear that I was being robbed. That is the reason for my actions on the videotape. I mean, I don't know how else I can explain it.
1: She stuffed the wine glass in her purse, she told me, to hide the fact she'd been drinking, didn't want people judging her for it. But in the trial, the prosecution slapped on a guilt interpretation, just as they did about the silver heist at Pahrump. Except the defense said that wasn't a heist at all. Deputies Dean Pinnock and Ed Howard both testified Rick Tavish did call the sheriff before pulling the silver out of the ground.
4: Mr. Tavish advised you that he had talked to the sheriff three times that day, correct?
5: That's correct.
4: You became aware that the sheriff had confirmed talking with Mr. Tavish, correct?
5: That's correct.
1: Next, the defense took on the prosecution's star witness, Michael Bodden, who testified that Ted Binion was suffocated to death. The defense called its own star pathologist, Cyril Wecht.
6: Have a seat, sir.
7: Thank you.
1: Who seemed to think Bodden's theory about Birking was outlandish and wrong.
7: I would consider the manner of death more likely than not to have been suicide.
1: Suicide by drug overdose. Just what Sandy told me. And with that to consider, the jury was sent off to deliberate. And did they ever? One day? 2 days? A week? Rick's lawyer, Louis Palazzo.
8: I felt like that we would have probably a hung jury.
1: Then... on the eighth day, they decided. Rick and Sandy both came to court as if dressed for a funeral. They were told to stand as the verdict was read.
9: We, the jury in the above entitled case, find the defendant, Richard Bennett Tavish, as follows. Guilty of murder of the first degree. We, the jury in the above entitled case, find the defendant, Sandra Renee Murphy, as follows. Guilty of murder of the first degree.
1: Guilty on all counts and sentenced to life in prison. There's a question I generally refrain from asking people accused of murder. Did you do it? After all, how could I expect someone who's so vigorously defended his or her innocence in court to suddenly decide to confess on national television? But Sandy had been convicted. The jury said she did it. So, for the record...
10: Did you and Rick Tavish kill Ted Binion?
0: No way. I would never hurt Teddy. I've never hurt anyone in my life. And that's the most ridiculous thing I've ever heard of.
10: When the jury reached its verdict, had you thought that you had a chance before they announced what the verdict was?
0: No, I knew I lost.
1: Because, she said, So many jurors were wearing sunglasses.
0: I said, everybody here is hiding. Something went wrong back there. And that's why they have those sunglasses on.
10: You knew they were going to convict you?
0: Absolutely, without a doubt.
10: And they didn't want you to see into their eyes?
0: Absolutely.
10: Are there some days when you say to yourself, good God, if I'd just not taken that vacation to Las Vegas?
0: I'm not sorry for any of it. I had a great relationship with a man I loved, and it's unfortunate that he's not here anymore and that he can't be with me, but I'm not sorry that I ever met him, and I'm grateful that I had the opportunity to love him and to know him as the man I did, and that's the way I always remember him.
10: Even if you never get out of jail?
0: I don't believe that'll ever happen. I believe in the truth, and God is on my side, and miracles happen every day.
1: Naive, huh? Seemed that way to me. Almost childlike, as I watched her serenely go off to serve a life sentence for murder. But in Las Vegas, as everybody knows, your luck can always change.
6: Coming up.
11: This defendant was convicted in this case on the basis of insufficient evidence.
12: Sandy gets one more roll of the dice.
13: The evidence will demonstrate that Sandy couldn't kill anything.
12: And another roller coaster ride.
0: It's just very scary. My freedom hangs in the balance of 12 people who don't know who I am and what I stand for. And that's the hardest part.
14: Complete loss of any control at all.
0: I don't have any control over it.
12: When Dateline continues.

0: It was odd, to be frank. Sandy Murphy had just been sent away for life, and yet here, back in 2001, she seemed at peace about it.
1: If that is God's will, and I stay in prison for whatever reason or purpose he has in store for me, then so be it.
0: But Sandy's benefactor, Bill Fuller, was not at peace. No, he was so darn angry, he fired Sandy's defense team and brought the famous Alan Dershowitz in to file an appeal.
2: The first case on the court's calendar this morning is 36873, Richard Bennett Tavish and Sandra Renee Murphy, appellants versus the state of Nevada.
0: When the case was finally heard by the Nevada State Supreme Court, Dershowitz argued Rick and Sandy simply did not get a fair trial.
3: That this defendant was convicted in this case on the basis of insufficient evidence.
0: Remember that testimony from Ted's lawyer?
4: Take Sandy out of the will if she doesn't kill me tonight.
0: Hearsay, said Dershowitz. No way to prove Ted actually said that. Yet the jury heard it stated as fact. And there was something else off about the trial. Rick, but not Sandy, was also charged and convicted of extortion with a deadly weapon, a completely separate case involving a former business partner. And it should have been a separate trial, too, said Dershowitz. It had nothing whatever to do with Sandy. Yet how could a jury think otherwise? She was sitting right there in the courtroom. And the justices of the Supreme Court of Nevada agreed. Rick and Sandy would get a new trial. And once again, Sandy's benefactor, Bill Fuller, bailed her out of jail. And this time hired a young, unknown attorney to represent her.
5: The evidence will demonstrate that Sandy couldn't kill anything.
0: Sandy's attorney, Michael Cristalli.
6: When the first trial was going on, I was probably around 30 years old, had about 5-6 years under my belt.
0: Rick Tavish went with an old-timer named Tony Serra, a brilliant social justice lawyer and courtroom showman.
7: Remember what the charges are. You got to keep your eye on that. Boiling them down, it's stealing and killing.
0: Once again, Dr. Michael Bodden was a key witness for the prosecution. And as before, he presented his Birking theory.
8: In my opinion, the findings here are indicative of Birking type of suffocation.
0: Bodden came to that conclusion, you'll remember, after looking at autopsy photos, in one of which he believed he saw a button impression on Ted Binion's chest, as if someone sat on him, pushed the button into his flesh. And that was like catnip to attorney Serra. He went after Bodden hard. Since the famous pathologist never actually examined Ted's body, or his shirt, or that button, how could he possibly be so sure?
7: You'd like the shirt, you'd like to look at the buttons, you'd like to measure the buttons, wouldn't you?
8: Yes.
7: You'd want to know how thick the button is, what the button's made of, you know, how much pressure before a button would break. You'd want to experiment, wouldn't you, in a serious case?
8: Okay. Well, first of all cases are serious.
7: All right.
8: Secondly, no, I wouldn't experiment.
6: The interesting thing that we were able to do that they didn't do during the first trial is blow that button mark up. And once that button mark was blown up, you could see that it wasn't a button mark. It was a carcinoma.
0: Pustule skin cancer. Anyway, the heroin and Xanax in Ted Binion's system were quite enough to kill him, according to the county medical examiner.
6: When he ruled accidental overdose, found no signs of suffocation, no signs of strangulation.
0: So far, so good for the defense. And then, on the last day of the defense's case, Tony Serra called Rick Tavish to the stand. Michael Cristalli's heart sank.
6: I was very nervous.
9: Hang up over here.
0: After 5 years behind bars, Rick Tavish had been stripped of just about everything he had, except his confidence. So Rick thought there was no better person than he to make his case to the jury.
7: Calling your attention to September 17th of 1998. Did you have anything to do with the death of Ted Binion?
10: Absolutely and unequivocally not. I did not kill Ted Binion.
9: I just started connecting with them. I was talking to those people. That's why I wanted to look in their eyes.
0: But maybe Rick was a little overconfident in his ability to persuade a jury. Remember, quite aside from the Binion murder was his extortion conviction involving a former business partner. That conviction was never overturned. The prosecutor pounced.
11: And we should believe you even though you've been convicted of assault with a deadly weapon, correct?
12: Yes.
11: And we should believe you even though you've been convicted of false imprisonment with a deadly weapon?
12: Yes.
11: Judge, I have nothing else.
13: Thank you very much.
6: Rick had some problems because of some other events in his life that the prosecution bloodied him up with a bit.
0: But if defense attorney Tony Serra thought it was a mistake for Rick to testify, he certainly didn't show it. In his closing, he summoned the theatrics he was famous for and seemed to blame all of Las Vegas and its culture of avarice for Ted Binion's death.
7: It's the casinos. They rise high into the heavens. The neon lights are blinding. Each casino is like an ancient palace.
0: And the Binions, Sarah said, their story was as old as ancient Rome. An entitled family out to avenge Ted's death by laying their poisonous accusations at the feet of Rick and Sandy.
7: Mr. Ted Binion was a demigod. He lies fallen on his shield. Hail Caesar, we will find an assailant. The head must be brought forth and placed on the stick by dusk.
0: And so, for the second time, Sandy and Rick's fates were in the hands of a jury. I spoke with Sandy while they deliberated. I was surprised she even showed up. She was shaking so.
1: Well, it's just very scary. You know, my freedom hangs in the balance of 12 people who don't know who I am and what I stand for. And that's the hardest part.
14: Mm-hmm. Complete loss of any control at all.
1: I don't have any control over it.
0: Sandy insisted she was the victim of a wrongful prosecution pushed by the Binion family.
1: I don't know that I believe they ever believed that there was a murder.
14: Oh, sure. That's what this is all about. Of course they believed it was a murder.
1: I think it was about disinheritance.
0: Sandy, you'll remember, stood to inherit $300,000, Ted's house, and all its contents.
14: The amount you would receive would be peanuts to that family. Because you weren't going to get the casino. You weren't going to get a huge, vast fortune, no matter what you did. So why would they go after you? Basically pocket change.
1: I think they wanted to disinherit me.
14: Is there any way you can tell me how you feel about that?
1: Well, Teddy used to say you should never have hate in your heart. And whatever the family has or hasn't done, they'll have to live with, not me.
14: Well, you might, with all due respect, you might have to live with that. Can you ever see yourself accepting the version of events which has been portrayed?
1: No. I don't know how anyone can accept something other than the truth.
0: 4 days after we recorded this interview, there was an announcement. The jury had reached a verdict.

0: It had been 6 years since Ted Binion died. Sandy, convicted of his murder, spent 4 of those years in prison, had endured 2 lengthy trials, and now, as if in some horror story on repeat, was living through her second judgment day. Rick seemed upbeat as spectators trickled into the gallery. But Sandy stayed tucked into a corner of the courtroom and braced herself for a return to prison. Time passed. No sign of the judge or the jury. Sandy began to vomit into a wastebasket. Finally, the court was called to order, and she collected herself.
1: All right, Miss Foreperson, please read the verdicts aloud, starting from the very top, in that order, please. Mr. Tavish, Ms. Murphy, I'd like you to stand up and face the jury.
2: We, the jury in the above-entitled case, find the defendant, Sandra Renee Murphy, as follows. Count 1, conspiracy to commit murder and or robbery. We find the defendant not guilty. Count 2, murder, open murder. We find the defendant not guilty.
0: Not guilty count of the murder of robbery, Ted Binion. Find the defendant not guilty. Same verdict for Rick Tavish. There was a but, however, and it was a big one. Rick and Sandy were convicted again of stealing Ted Binion's silver. What with those other charges, Rick would stay several more years in prison. But that was okay, he said.
3: It's been 6 years, but I haven't become institutionalized. I've stayed busy enough in here. I believe I can do as well or better than I did the first time I was out.
0: Sandy also received a 1 to 5 year sentence for the silver theft, but she got credit for time served and was set free. Couldn't get out of Las Vegas fast enough. Headed straight back to Southern California and the boundless Pacific Ocean, where we met again.
4: Did you ever think about this particular place when you were in prison?
5: Well, after, first you do. You try to go to places that are comforting to you, places that are familiar, where you feel safe. But after a while, then you think, did I really do that? Because it doesn't even seem like a memory, which is possible. Something that's sort of impossible, unattainable.
4: And maybe a little painful to think about?
5: Yes.
4: And here you are. Who'd have thought?
5: Here I am. I'm happy to be home. Grateful to be home.
0: The end of the story? Not quite. There's an epilogue of sorts. 2, actually. With Rick and Sandy's acquittals, Ted Binion's death, in a way, remains a mystery. Sandy's lawyer from her first trial told us way back in 2001 he heard that the same mobsters who killed Binion's mafioso friend Fat Herbie Blitstein also planned to kill Ted. What's more, we've learned one of Herbie Blitstein's killers told the FBI after his arrest that he and 2 cronies planned on killing Binion by first paralyzing him with a taser and then giving him an overdose of heroin. As we were doing the reporting on this story, I talked on the phone with a guy who used to be a member of the L.A. Mafia. Then he went into the witness protection program, and he didn't want the call recorded. But he told me that when he was in Vegas in the late 90s, having meetings with fellow mobsters, some of them talked about killing Ted. Same scumbags who killed Herbie Blitstein, he said. And they all knew that Ted had silver buried everywhere. And then he said, so when Ted died, I thought, these guys did it. Sandy's lawyer, Michael Cristalli, said he doesn't believe a word of it, or even that Ted's death was a murder.
6: There's no evidence to suggest in this case that the mob was involved in his death.
4: Didn't Ted pass on, you know, rumors that he'd heard that somebody was coming after him? And there was a shot, somebody took a shot through his house? I mean, the guy was worried, face it.
6: Yeah, that's true. There were threats made to Ted. There was a shot fired at his house, but there's no evidence to suggest that it was related.
0: Ted's good friend and former Vegas Mayor Oscar Goodman never believed the mob or Sandy or even Ted intentionally caused his death.
7: I don't see any reason why anybody would want to kill Teddy. Whatever happened to him, in my opinion, had to have been accidental. I just don't see him doing harm to himself.
0: So the tale of the mobsters, true or not, that's the first epilogue. The second is about second chances. Rick Tavish got out of prison in 2010. He returned to Montana, got into the oil services business, and by his own account, made a bundle. After time served for digging up silver bullion with a backhoe, he started a business building server farms to mine cryptocurrency. Talk about old school versus new. As for Sandy, she never got a dime from Ted Binion's estate, but she's done well. Settled down, got married, had two children, and with her husband opened an art gallery not far from where we recorded this interview.
5: There's no waves today, too bad.
0: And not far from where she stopped me that day on the highway, eager to tell me about her new life, finally the life she dreamed of, far, far from Las Vegas.
8: That's all for now. I'm Lester Holt. Thanks for joining us. I'm Lester Holt, and this is Dateline. A small town, a small circle of friends, and a young woman's murder that haunted them for decades.
9: I was sitting in the floor of my parents' bedroom crying. It was just so out of the blue.
10: Her nude body was slumped over the bathtub.
11: Susan was the breadwinner.
9: Yes.
11: What was he doing all that time?
9: Lifted weights, slept late.
12: We didn't have any evidence.
10: It just seemed like it was somebody that she knew.
13: What kind of woman was your wife?
14: She was real trusting of too many people.
15: We'd miss somebody. I just didn't know who.
16: I knew I made a mistake when he locked the doors.
11: He said, I killed before.
16: Yes, and I'm not afraid to kill you.
17: He never seemed mean or violent.
15: He was quiet. He was shy.
9: He's smiling, not a care in the world.
11: Smiling ear to ear.
9: Smiling because he got away with it. Just because somebody looks innocent doesn't mean they are.
8: Here's the monster at large.
18: A gentle life ended by an act of violence.
19: I'll never get the image out of my head. It was brutal. It was just absolutely brutal.
18: There were obvious clues, but no easy answers.
10: I had the evidence. That's what's so frustrating about it, especially when it hasn't been solved.
18: A crime that left one woman dead and a trail of other victims in its wake.
16: I felt hurt. I felt betrayed. The justice system is so broken.
18: Sometimes justice delayed is no justice at all. And even three decades later, the pain is still raw.
20: I have a good 20, 30 years of rage.
18: '87 was a year of fresh starts for Susan Woods. After the most challenging stretch of her young life, 30-year-old Susan was looking forward to a better future.
21: Susan was a very shy, timid, but happy-go-lucky person.
18: After 6 years of marriage, Susan filed for divorce and was single again. She even met a new guy.
21: She loved life. She was looking forward to a new part of her, new chapter of her life.
18: Cindy Hayes was Susan's closest friend.
22: Your birthdays are on the same day.
21: Yes, yes.
22: And over the years, you would celebrate birthdays together?
21: Yes, yes. We did everything together. We spent weekends together. We would go shopping, or eat out, just get out and have a good time.
22: Were you like sisters?
21: Yes, ma'am. Just, we could finish each other's sentence. We really could.
22: Did everybody like her who met her?
21: Oh, yes. Oh, everybody did. I believe everybody at her, where she worked, loved her. She was just a sweetheart.
18: Susan worked at a factory that made sandpaper in her hometown of Stephenville, Texas. She liked the independence and security of holding down a steady job, and she was a reliable employee. So on July 28th, when Susan's dad, Joe, found out she hadn't shown up at work for two straight days, he thought something was wrong and went to her house, where he found her as no parent should. Joe immediately called the police.
12: I got the call at the house, all hands on deck.
18: Sergeant Donnie Hensley, an investigator with the Stephenville Police Department, headed to the scene.
1: I imagine that's a call that sticks with you.
12: Oh, that whole case has stuck with me since day one.
18: When Sergeant Hensley pulled up to Susan's house, Joe was outside.
12: Joe and I were acquaintances. He's a good guy. I said, "What's going on, Joe?" He said, "Susan's dead." So I took his hand. I said, "Joe, I'm so sorry."
1: Seeing a man who has just discovered his daughter dead, I imagine that had to be pretty powerful.
12: His only daughter. I mean, their family was tight. She interacted with their family probably about every day, some form. Or if she didn't, they'd know where she's at.
18: Joe had found Susan inside. The scene made it clear. She had died a horribly violent death at the hand of someone else.
12: No father needs to see that in their baby. No.
1: And it's still hard for you to talk about that moment.
12: Well, yeah, but having lost a child, his world just ended.
18: The investigation ramped up quickly. A team of investigators and crime scene techs descended on the house. It was one of those sticky Texas summer days, temperatures in the 90s, muggy. It was stifling inside as Sergeant Richard Pringle walked through the house, camera in hand.
1: What was your primary responsibility in processing the crime scene?
10: I concentrated on the bathroom. Her nude body was slumped over the bathtub. Her hands were tied behind her back. It appeared like it was maybe a tank top or something, been twisted up. And then one end tied to one hand, the other end tied to the other hand.
1: How high up behind her back?
10: They were pretty high up, which told me that that had been used as leverage to keep her in the water.
18: It was a sickening scene. There was also a mark on Susan's neck that looked like it came from a cord. Donnie Hensley tried to

0: That had been used as leverage to keep her in the water.
1: It was a sickening scene. There was also a mark on Susan's neck that looked like it came from a cord. Donnie Hensley tried to make sense of it.
2: Could you tell how she'd been killed based on that position?
3: I could tell it's probably sexually motivated, and that usually results in strangulation or something. I mean, how brutal can you be? I don't care what you call them, psychopath, sociopath, I don't care. That's just a damn monster.
1: In those first moments, there was a lot Hensley didn't know, but he felt certain about one thing. He was dealing with a sexually motivated crime committed by a monster who is now at large. What he couldn't have known then is how hard it would be to bring that monster to justice.
4: Inside a troubled marriage. When we come back.
2: Susan was the breadwinner.
5: Yes.
2: What was he doing all that time?
5: Lifted weights, slept late, watched a lot of TV.
4: Friends in shock.
5: I was sitting in the floor of my parents' bedroom crying. It was just so out of the blue.

0: Susan Woods was dead, the victim of a terribly violent act that seemed to come out of nowhere. It was, of course, a tragedy for her family and friends.
1: It was a Tuesday night, and I was getting my daughter ready for bed.
0: Susan's friend, Gloria Martin.
1: And the phone rang, and it was Regina, my friend. She said, "I don't know how to tell you this. Susan's been killed." And I was just dumbstruck. And I said, "Killed?" And she said, "Murdered. She's been murdered in her house." I was sitting in the floor of my parents' bedroom crying. It was just so out of the blue.
0: Susan's murder was also a shock for her hometown. Stephenville, Texas, is a place that prides itself on its small-town values. It's a little place, but it also has a big-time reputation. They call it the cowboy capital of the world, home, they say, to more rodeo cowboys and cowgirls than any place on earth. Susan and Gloria grew up here.
1: We liked the same things. We got closer with every passing day, it seemed like.
0: She may have lived in the cowboy capital of the world, but Susan was no cowgirl. She preferred cars.
2: What did you all enjoy doing together?
1: Making the drag.
2: When you say making a drag, what does that mean?
1: Making the drag. You drive from one Dairy Queen on the main street in Steenville to the other Dairy Queen. Then you turn around and you drive to the other Dairy Queen.
0: A lot of guys in Steenville had a definite look. Cowboy boots, cowboy hats, shirts with pearl snaps, the whole nine yards. But it was a very different kind of guy who caught Susan's eye. His name was Michael Woods.
3: I wore a leather jacket and engineer boots, and I didn't look like them. They also tended to make fun of my hair and my beard and didn't think much of my accent.
2: You stuck out like a sore thumb here then.
3: Yeah.
2: So when she met you, what was it about you that attracted her?
3: I was absolutely different.
0: And what was it about Susan that attracted Michael? Just about everything.
2: Was it love at first sight?
3: Yeah, she was gorgeous. She was absolutely gorgeous, and she was amazed to hear my stories about other places because she'd never been anywhere or gone anywhere. And she was just fascinating to be around. She was so full of love.
0: When they met, Michael was 23. Susan was 22. He fell hard for her, but not for her hometown. He was an Indiana guy who never felt at home after moving to Steenville.
3: I just didn't jive with the whole Steenville vibe.
0: Including its music. Michael was a musician, and country music wasn't his vibe either. In Steenville, that meant he was an unemployed musician.
2: You're a rock and roller in a little bit of country.
3: Yeah.
0: So Michael took jobs he didn't like and couldn't keep, mostly in fast food joints. Eventually, he had trouble finding any job.
3: It was always the same story. You got long hair, you got a beard, you're weird, we don't like you, you know. It was very hard for me to find work.
2: So being here was difficult for you. What were you doing at the time?

0: try to make ends meet?
1: Well, I tried working in the hay field. I got hay fever. I tried working on feed systems for cattle. The boss's son kept calling me names, and I wouldn't put up with it, so I got fired from that. I tried working at Sonic, and some cowboy smarted off about his change. It's like, well, you know, if you got that much trouble with the change, just step off the property and we'll solve it.
2: Even as Michael's prospects for a good job hit rock bottom, his romance with Susan flourished. After they got married in 1980, she was the one paying the bills.
0: Susan was the breadwinner.
3: Yes.
0: She was the one who was making the money, keeping the house.
3: Yes.
0: What was he doing all that time?
3: Lifted weights, slept late, watched a lot of TV, and played around.
0: And what was Susan doing while he was doing all of that?
3: Working at the sandpaper factory on the line. And then she'd come home and cook him dinner. She did do everything for him.
4: He was different than, I guess, the people that were around Stephenville, you know. He was just a little different.
0: How was he different?
4: He wanted to have a good time all the time. And, you know, certain things he probably didn't take seriously. It didn't seem like he could work very long at a certain job or anything, hold it down for very long at a time.
0: You're being polite, my sense is.
4: Yes, ma'am.
0: My sense is you probably told Susan a lot more about what you thought about Michael.
4: I didn't think it was right that she had to support them and did not.
0: You let her know.
4: Yes.
2: All during their marriage, Michael wanted to pack up and move somewhere else. Back to Indiana would have been perfect for him. But Susan didn't want to leave Stephenville.
0: Was it a constant struggle?
1: It was a constant struggle for me. It wasn't so much of a struggle for her because she was in a place she liked. It was just unlivable for me there, and that's what the arguments were about, is I got to get out of this town.
2: Those arguments became a bitter stalemate. There were trial separations followed by uneasy reconciliations. And when Michael's brother bought an apartment building back in Indiana, Michael drove Susan's classic 1965 Mustang there, leaving her alone in Texas without a car. She wasn't happy.
1: I moved to Indiana to help him renovate the apartments, and she kept insisting, if you don't come home, I'll divorce you. And Stephenville is not my home.
0: So that's where your relationship came to an end.
1: Yeah. When me and her were together, it was wonderful. I'd never gotten along with anybody so well. But when we argued, we argued. And it was always the same thing. Stephenville is not for me.
2: Michael chose Indiana, and Susan made good on her ultimatum. She filed for divorce in February 1987. It was never finalized, but they didn't live together after that. 5 months later, Susan was dead, and now detectives were combing through the evidence, looking for leads. They would find plenty.
5: Coming up, a killer who made himself right at home.
6: Somebody had been sitting there smoking and watching TV.
0: Sitting there for a while.
6: It just seemed like it was somebody that she knew.
5: When

0: husband is always a suspect when a wife is murdered. But in this case, Michael and Susan Woods had separated months earlier. And Michael said he was 1,000 miles away in Indiana when Susan was killed. Sergeant Donnie Hensley couldn't find anything to prove he wasn't.
1: We didn't have any evidence. If we had, we'd arrest him.
0: So Hensley and Sergeant Richard Pringle cleaned the slate and took a closer look at the evidence from the crime scene.
2: Whoever did this left quite a trail, and there was no trying to clean up the crime scene.
3: No. When you look at the movies, they're always trying to wipe down everything and sanitize it so nobody knows they were there, but they didn't do that in this instance.
2: Did it look like anybody had tried to break in, or could it have been a robbery attempt?
3: Well, that's the first question that comes to mind. There was some problems with the screen on the front door. It looked like some fresh damage to the lock. That would indicate there may have been some forced entry or something.
0: But once Pringle stepped inside, the scene in the living room suggested another possibility.
3: You walk in the door and there's a TV there, and it was on. It was playing. And then directly across from it, there was a chair. And beside that chair was a small table. And it had an ashtray with cigarette butts in it and I think a package of potato chips and a can of Coke and some Twinkies unopened and a paper bag, likely gone to the store and got those things in it.
0: There was a lot to unpack from that scene, especially when investigators found out Susan didn't smoke and rarely drank Coke. The living room itself looked tidy, undisturbed. The bedroom was a whole other story.
3: It was all in disarray. There were clothes all over the floor.
0: The mattress was hanging over the edge of the bed. Scratch marks on the floor suggested the bed frame itself had been moved from the wall several inches, as if there had been a struggle. Each piece of evidence in the bedroom was more chilling than the last.
3: There was a black smudge on the pillow. Could have been eyeshadow, like possibly.
2: Like her face had been into the pillow.
3: Possibly, yeah. That's what we
2: possibly
3: figured.
2: Smothered.
3: Yeah.
2: And a cord, as I understand, on the bed.
3: It was some kind of electrical thing.
2: And the cord, too, in that position over the pillow, does that suggest maybe to be used for asphyxiation?
3: Right, strangling.
2: Did you see marks on the body that showed that as well?
3: I saw what looked like it could have been from ear to ear. It's hard to say because that was decomposition had set in quite a bit. Mm-hmm. But it appeared that there was something there that could have been a mark caused by strangulation with the cord, in my mind.
0: Everything pointed to a vicious attack in the bedroom, an attack that carried over to the bathroom where Susan's body was found.
2: Was there blood in the water in the bathtub? Was there
3: The water was red, which indicated there was blood. On the floor, there was what looked like overalls, and there was a blouse right beside it. The toilet seat was up, in that position. She's the only one that lived there.
0: Pringle snapped pictures around the house and started collecting evidence. The electrical cord and cigarette butts were packaged. Fingerprints were found everywhere on the bag of chips and Coke can, the bathroom sink and mirror. The most promising print was found on the tub right next to Susan.
3: On the left side of her body, I found some real good, almost a whole palm print where somebody had grabbed hold of the tub. So I dusted that, brought them up good, and lifted them.
0: It was a crime scene rich with clues, but what was the story they were telling? The first thing the sergeant noticed at the house was that broken lock on the screen door, a sign that Susan's killer might have broken into the house. But Pringle changed his mind when he checked more closely for signs of a break-in.
3: Go around the whole house and check all the windows and all the doors, see if there's any evidence of being broken or pried or whatever. We didn't find anything.
0: In fact, the windows had been nailed shut, and only the screen door was damaged. It looked like there was no forced entry. The evidence in the living room supported the theory. It was a scene of domestic tranquility. TV on, snacks on a table, cigarette butts in an ashtray. Those items in the living room look like a calling card for a killer who felt right at home.
3: Somebody had been sitting there smoking and watching TV.
2: Sitting there for a while.
3: Sometime, yeah. It just seemed like it was somebody that she knew or was comfortable letting into her house.
2: The idea that she would go have a one-night stand or bring somebody home from a bar, had that been explored as well?
3: According to all her friends, she wasn't the type of person that would bring a stranger home.
0: But in the months before she was killed, Susan did start dating someone new. There was also a short list of family and friends she would be comfortable letting into her house. And Stephenville police were about to knock on their doors.
4: Coming up, one potential suspect had a hobby that raised eyebrows around town.
5: They even ran an ad in the newspaper talking about it being satanic and stuff.
4: Another put himself right at the scene of the crime.
6: She said, well, I'm going to go take a bath, and then she called me in. And then I got in, too.
0: It was a crime scene chock full of clues. But remember, Stephenville police were dealing with 1987 technology.
1: We did not have DNA as we know it now.
2: You have a lot of evidence, but you've got nothing and no ability really to be
1: exactly.
2: able to match it against.
1: I mean, we had a treasure trove of evidence, you know, and nowhere to go.
0: Of course, they could still rely on old-fashioned shoe leather. And when investigators canvassed Susan's neighborhood, they came up with a witness who said he spotted a pickup truck and a large framed man near Susan's house around the time they believed she was killed.
1: Everybody drives a pickup in Steamville. Could have been anybody.
0: But Hensley was interested in the description of a large framed man. So when he learned Susan's best friend, Cindy, was dating a big guy named Roy Hayes, he wanted to talk to him.
5: I had an alibi. I was with a couple friends.
2: What were you doing with your friends?
5: I'm a geek. We were playing Dungeons and Dragons that night.
0: Playing Dungeons and Dragons sounds innocent enough, but at the time, some religious leaders in America thought the fantasy role-play game was the work of the devil. That idea had taken hold in the very conservative Stephenville.
5: They even ran an ad in the newspaper talking about it being satanic and stuff.
2: So playing Dungeons and Dragons was considered very unconventional, possibly satanic?
5: Possibly. So that just automatically threw you under the bus.
0: Roy is a big guy and also a big talker. He didn't do himself any favors running his mouth when he was questioned by Sergeant Hensley, like when he shared some inside knowledge about how someone might get into Susan's house.
7: It was a very secure house from what I know. The only way in that I saw was there was a 6-inch crack over the kitchen sink.
5: Always being an avid mystery person, I'd watch Rockford Files and Magnum P.I. and all that stuff. I was trying to pitch out things that I thought that might have been why or what happened.
2: You talk too much.
5: I talk too much, way too much.
1: One of the things you look for in any case is people who jump in and try to get involved in the case. That's one of the hallmarks of the suspect.
7: I'm as interested in getting it solved as you are, I really am. And I am going to solve it. I guarantee you that.
0: Roy Hayes had talked himself into some serious trouble. And even though a lawyer told him it might not be a good idea, he agreed to take a lie detector test.
5: I came out for the lie detector test. Mr. Hensley met me there. And he said, well, Roy, you failed the lie detector test. You might as well go ahead and confess.
2: Was it nerve-wracking, though, for a minute there thinking,
5: oh, yeah,
2: I didn't pass?
5: I'll be honest. I was 22 years old. Not a clue in the world. No real experience. I was definitely concerned.
0: Roy didn't really fail his polygraph. Telling him that was just a ploy. And when his palm prints didn't match the ones next to Susan's body, Hensley put him on the back burner, but didn't clear him.
1: He's right there behind Mike Woods or anybody else until I have somebody in custody.
0: Another man on Hensley's radar was J.C. Bowman, who met Susan at the bar where he worked. The first time she came in, Susan was wearing an Albert Einstein t-shirt that caught J.C.'s eye.
6: I made a comment about how I liked that. I used to have the poster, And the next time she came and gave me that shirt. So she literally gave me the shirt off her back. And we started dating because she was separated from her husband.
0: JC described one of those dates to police. A romantic evening at Susan's house.
6: She said, well, I'm going to go take a bath. And then she called me in. And then I got in too. And so on and so forth. And it was pretty much normal. If there's such a thing. Normal's a setting on a washing machine, you know.
0: It's hard to argue that taking a bath with a girlfriend who ends up dead in that same tub is normal. Some other normal things about JC also worked against him.
8: And what about drinking Cokes or smoking cigarettes?
6: Yeah, I smoked cigarettes and I drank Coca-Cola, soda pops.
0: The items found in Susan's living room led to a profile of the suspected killer as somebody who smoked and drank Coca-Cola. So JC checked those boxes and a few more.
8: There were some fingerprints.
6: Yeah, that's one of the reasons why they suspected me is my fingerprints were all over the bathtub and all over the house because I'd been there several times.
0: A bad set of facts only got worse when police asked JC where he was the night Susan was killed.
8: Did you have an alibi on that night?
6: No, I couldn't even remember where I was or what I was doing that night, and I'm pretty much of a loner.
0: Now it was JC's turn to take a lie detector test.
6: The test was inconclusive. They couldn't tell if I was lying or telling the truth, in other words.
0: So Sergeant Hensley dialed up the pressure on JC.
9: So I'm not going to lie to you. You are a suspect.
7: I didn't do it. I couldn't do something like that and live with myself.
9: Well, that's between you and your God.
0: But JC wasn't charged. Hensley's focus was on someone else. He was fixated on the idea that Susan's ex, Michael, was the likely killer, especially after talking to Susan's friends. Their description of him was damning.
1: Everybody I talked to said she's scared of Mike.
0: Gloria Martin told Hensley why Susan was so afraid.
10: When they finally broke up the last time, he left horrible, horrible notes all over her house and a cassette tape saying the most horrible things you ever heard about her and to her. And I remember coming over there and she was just crying her eyes out.
0: The cassette tape Michael left behind was a 30-minute rant of grievances about Susan.
8: Did it sound threatening to you?
10: It sounded crazy, irrational. And it sounded bad enough that when she got killed, I had no doubt in my mind who had done it. There was no doubt it had to be Mike.
0: Hensley had heard enough. He'd developed some solid leads on suspects in Stephenville. But he decided to set them aside. It was time to turn up the heat on Michael Woods.
4: Coming up, the talk around town.
8: What were the red flags that led you to him?
3: The friends, what they were saying.
4: And Michael Woods' difficult last talk with his wife.
11: She said that she had made new friends and was glad to see men that didn't have my problems.

0: In July 1987, the investigation into Susan Wood's murder had sparked new leads, and police wanted to talk to Susan's husband, Michael. He was living in Indiana, so 2 days after Susan was found dead in her Texas home, Indianapolis police brought him in for questioning.
1: You stated you wanted to cooperate, is that correct?
2: I'd like to help, yes.
0: Michael told the officers he was in Indianapolis at the time of Susan's murder and said he had last spoken to her a couple of weeks before she was found dead.
1: Would you say that was a friendly conversation on both ends?
2: Not as friendly as I would have liked.
1: What did she say specifically?
2: She said that she had made new friends and was glad to see men that didn't have my problems. It was refreshing.
0: The officers probed further.
1: Did your wife ever have an affair while you were married?
2: I had heard rumors, but she never said that she did.
0: Michael was not officially a suspect then. But as months went by and the investigation shuffled into 1988, Stephenville detectives Donnie Hensley and Richard Pringle refocused their attention on him.
3: What were the red flags that led you to him?
4: The friends, what they were saying, and people who knew him, and possibly the motive, breakup of the marriage.
0: They'd also heard from Susan's friends about a cassette tape Michael had left for Susan, in which he let loose all his complaints about her in the most vitriolic language.
5: Very offensive, very offensive. You know, just like putting her down every which way he could. I wish I'd been able to hear that tape.
3: You never got to hear it yourself?
5: No.
0: The tape might be strong evidence against Michael, but Michael had asked for the tape back. He apparently told Susan he needed it to work through his anger issues with a therapist in Indianapolis.
4: We determined that she had mailed it back to him. So we were just going on what we were told about it, which what we were told made him a good suspect in the case.
0: It wasn't just the cassette the detectives learned when he'd suddenly left Stephenville with Susan's vintage car. Michael had also made off with some of her precious belongings.
5: He packed up her figurines, her rabbit coat, and her 65 Mustang, and it was gone. He was gone.
0: If Michael was volatile enough to leave that anger-filled cassette and steal her things, the detectives reasoned, maybe he was capable of traveling 1,000 miles back to Stephenville in a rage to murder Susan.
3: So was it your thinking that he either flew or drove back to Texas, committed the murder, then went back to Indianapolis right after?
5: Right.
0: But they needed evidence. Maybe they could put their hands on that cassette.
3: Did you go to Indianapolis then to interview Michael?
5: Yeah, Richard Pringle and I did.
0: And they enlisted the help of Indianapolis PD to surveil him.
4: We found where he was living at the time, and we went out in a truck. They had a surveillance van.
5: And we did surveillance on him for a few days.
0: Almost immediately, they spied something they thought was suspicious. Michael and his brother were having a yard sale, and among the objects laid out on a table, they spotted what they thought were some of the items missing from Susan's home.
4: We saw what appeared to be some of those on the table. We didn't go up and look at them. We just did it from a distance with telephoto lens.
0: The detectives had seen enough to believe there could be more evidence in Michael's home. Maybe evidence he was a murderer.
3: And did you get a search warrant to look at his place in Indianapolis?
5: Oh, yeah, we did. That's when we recovered the coat and the figurines.
0: But as for the cassette with Michael's potentially incriminating rage towards Susan...
3: You never were able to get that as evidence. That tape just disappeared.
5: No, that or the handwritten notes he'd left either.
0: However, the search of Michael's home did turn up marijuana. That gave the police grounds to arrest Michael and gave the detectives a golden opportunity to grill him about Susan's murder at the local police station. While the detectives hadn't found any evidence in Michael's house, what might they find in Susan's car?
5: And I asked him, I said, well, Mike, where's your car? He goes, what car? I said, the car you took and came back to Indianapolis in, I think it's a yellow 65 Mustang. Oh, I saw that. That's another red flag going up.
3: Because you wanted to process that car.
5: Absolutely.
3: What did he say his alibi was that night?
5: He was working on his brother's house and living with his brother.
0: Michael stuck to the story he'd given police 2 days after Susan's murder. He was 1,000 miles away in Indianapolis.
3: Did he ever at any point in time crack or seem like he was going to give you any information?
5: No, never.
3: Did that surprise you? Because you took a pretty tough approach with him.
5: I don't know what you call tough, but anyway, assertive? Yeah, I was very assertive with him.
3: Did you try to shake him into confessing?
5: Pringle told me I made him cry. I mean, just telling you the facts make you cry.
0: But as the detectives continued to put the squeeze on Michael, he had enough and clammed up.
4: He asserted his right to remain silent and have a lawyer. So at that point, we stopped questioning.
0: Even so, the detectives did come away with something they'd wanted from the beginning, Michael's fingerprints. As they waited to see if his prints matched those lifted from the crime scene, the detectives were confident they'd get their man.
6: Coming up, a suspect seemingly still in mourning.
7: I love her.
3: You
7: loved
3: still
7: her then,
3: love her.
7: I love her now, yes.
6: But to some, it didn't matter.
8: There was never a doubt in my mind. I thought he got away with murder.

0: Michael Woods had become the prime suspect in the Susan Woods murder case. Detectives had not been able to nail him, but they believed they would. They'd gotten his fingerprints, and if those matched prints from the crime scene, they could send Michael to prison for the rest of his life.
1: I didn't do anything wrong. I wasn't even in the state.
0: Michael stopped answering police questions years ago in Indianapolis, but he did agree to answer ours.
2: So where were you on the night she was murdered?
1: I was at my brother's house in the front yard, drinking heavily.
0: He says when police questioned him 2 days after the murder, he had just sold Susan's car.
1: The car that I sold, I had sold like a day or maybe two earlier. It's like, well, how can I be doing business here and be in Stephenville, Texas? It's not possible.
0: But what about Susan's crystal figurines he was apparently selling in the yard sale?
1: They said that Susan was missing crystals she had bought right before her murder. Mm-hmm. And me and Susan collected crystals. When I left, I took my half of the crystals.
0: But he did admit to being frustrated by life in Stephenville, not being able to find steady work, relying on Susan to pay the bills. And yes, he admitted he did leave that anger-filled cassette tape.
2: What do you remember saying on that tape?
1: That I wasn't going to be a maid, and I wasn't going to be taken care of by a woman, that I'm a man and I intend to be a man, and I wasn't going to be less than a man because it makes her happy.
2: A lot of people, when they heard that, thought, angry enough to kill?
1: I was never angry enough to hurt Susan. I never struck her, not once, not once. I cursed and I raised my voice. I did not threaten her in any way.
2: And said things you wish you hadn't said?
1: But I do wish I hadn't said anything mean or spiteful.
0: As angry as he was, he said he had no motive to murder Susan.
1: I love her.
2: You
1: still love
2: her? I
1: loved her then, I love her now, yes.
2: Was she the love of your life?
1: Yeah. I never met anybody like her. She was so sweet.
0: He says the first he heard about Susan's murder was when Indianapolis cops picked him up and started questioning him.
3: What kind of woman was your wife?
4: She was a little stubborn sometimes, but she was real sweet. She was real trusting of too many people, I guess.
0: He wanted to be cooperative, he told us.
3: Have you been truthful?
4: Yes.
3: If we asked you to submit to a polygraph, would you do that?
4: I'm going to go ahead and say I will.
1: I wanted to find her murderer. I did everything in my power to help them until they turned on me and said, well, you did it, and we're going to prove it.
2: But there was no confession of any kind that you signed?
1: No. I had tears in my eyes. I was freaking out. When they finally said, well, you're free to go, but we're going to get you.
0: 9 months later, when Michael was arrested for marijuana possession and his prints were taken by Stephenville detectives, they thought they at last had him. Sure, his prints would match those from the crime scene.
5: And they didn't match.
2: No match.
5: No match.
0: But that wasn't enough to convince Donnie Hensley.
6: He's on the back burner now, okay?
2: But he's not eliminated.
6: No.
0: Still, it was a devastating blow to the case against Michael. With no more strong leads to follow, the Susan Woods case went cold.
2: Did you think it would ever be solved?
6: No.
2: You thought somebody got away with murder here.
6: Exactly. A monster was walking the earth. It should not be.
0: However, Susan's family was determined to hold Michael responsible and filed a wrongful death civil lawsuit against him.
1: I thought it was ridiculous because I wasn't guilty.
0: As the final hearing date approached, Detective Hensley called Michael.
6: I said, hey, Mike, you want to be there to stand up for your rights? I said, okay.
0: But Michael would not be there in person to defend himself.
6: Well, the day before, he called me, you'll put me in jail. He never showed up for the wrongful death hearing.
0: If Michael's absence was seen as evidence of liability, the hearing also included damning testimony that he did not even show up for Susan's funeral or assist in the investigation. And witnesses poured cold water on Michael's alibi, that he was with his brother the night of the murder.
6: I said, do I believe his brother? Would I lie for my brother if he is looking at murder charge? Probably so.
0: Then the ruling came down in court.
1: They found by a preponderance of evidence that I had caused her death, and therefore I owed them $700,000, and I've never seen $700,000 in my life. Never will.
2: But now you have a ruling against you.
1: Right.
2: How are you feeling?
1: I have pretty much given up on the justice system of the United States.
0: The civil ruling only confirmed to Susan's friends that Michael should be convicted in a criminal case.
2: Did that convince you of his guilt even more?
5: Yes. Yes.
2: Was there anything else that made you think he certainly did it?
5: Yeah. Nobody else would have hurt her.
7: I really didn't need convincing. There was never a doubt in my mind. I thought he got away with murder.
0: After the wrongful death case, life moved on in Stephenville. Detective Hensley retired from the PD in 1993. Cindy and Roy had gotten married. Gloria, too. But they never forgot their dear friend, Susan Woods. And there was someone else who never forgot the case.
2: Solving Susan's case, was it always top of mind for you?
8: I never let it go. Yes, ma'am.
9: Coming up, a breakthrough.
8: Amazingly, I got a hit.
9: And a breakdown.
1: I hadn't smoked in over a year and a half, and the first thing I did was grab a cigarette and start crying.
9: When Dateline continues.
0: Nearly 15 years had passed since the murder of Susan Woods. Investigators had run out of leads and moved on to new assignments. But Don Miller, a lieutenant at the Stephenville Police Department, was using new DNA technology to help solve crimes. And so, on a whim, as he was sending evidence from another case to the lab, he also threw in items from the Susan Woods case, including the cigarette butts. Though he was all too aware it might be no use after so many years.
8: They were not properly stored, and I was afraid that the DNA would have decayed.
0: But then Lieutenant Miller received a phone call.
8: Amazingly, I got a hit. I didn't think I would because of the age. We got male DNA and all of the cigarette butts, but unfortunately, it was unknown male DNA.
5: And for all those years that you basically had been waiting for technology to catch up to the evidence that you had, to be able to have a breakthrough like this, how significant was that?
8: Well, it was one step closer to solving the case. You know, I mean, I was pretty excited about it.
5: So you know he's male, you know his DNA even, you just don't have a match.
8: Precisely.
0: With no match in the system, Susan's case went back on the shelf. It wasn't until a few years later when, out of the blue, Lieutenant Miller got an email from a friend of Michael Woods asking for his name to be cleared officially.
8: Michael and the Woods family were having a real hard time dealing with the fact that he was still named as a suspect, which pretty much spurred me to try to aggressively reopen the case because it needed to be done.
0: For Michael to be cleared, Miller needed his DNA, so the detective traveled to Indianapolis to meet him.
1: Don Miller realized that a murderer doesn't cry two decades after the fact. And he felt like there was some chance that I was innocent.
2: He believed you then?
1: Yes.
0: So Michael allowed detectives to swab the inside of his cheek.
8: The DNA was submitted, and of course, naturally, it came back not being his DNA.
0: For nearly 20 years, Michael had been the prime suspect in the Susan Woods murder case. And for all those years, he'd been living under a dark cloud. And now the DNA had finally cleared him.
1: I had a complete breakdown. I hadn't smoked in over a year and a half, and the first thing I did was grab a cigarette and start crying.
0: As for Lieutenant Miller, it was back to square one.
8: We have DNA. We've got fingerprints. We got palm prints on either side of Susan. There was no forced entry to the house, so she knew who it was. So I knew we'd miss somebody. I just didn't know who.
5: It's a big miss, though, right?
8: Yeah. Yes, ma'am.
0: And so he tried a different technique. In 2006, he submitted prints taken from the crime scene to the National Computerized Fingerprint Database, a system that was just getting started around the time of Susan's murder. And finally, he caught a break.
5: Does somebody call you and say,
8: yes,
5: we've got your guy?
8: He said, we got a hit.
0: The prints entered were a match to a man arrested in 1988 for armed robbery in Las Vegas, 1 year after Susan's murder. His name was Joseph Scott Hatley. The name meant nothing to Lieutenant Miller, but he would soon find out it was very familiar to Susan Wood's friends.
2: He was your friend's younger brother.
7: Yep, he was Regina's baby brother.
0: Gloria, Cindy, and Susan were all friends with Regina Hatley. And so naturally, they knew Scott, or Scotty, as they called him.
7: He'd pester us, like little brothers do. But he was just a Beaver Cleaver type, just a little round face, little goofy guy that tagged along with the older people.
0: Roy Hayes knew him too. They were classmates, even appearing side by side in the yearbook.
10: Me and him had played football together. He was quiet. He was shy. He was not one of these people who got into fights. He normally was always very much a pacifist.
0: After high school, Scott left small-town Texas and served in the U.S. Air Force Reserve. But in 1987, the 21-year-old moved back home.
11: He started working for his parents' ice company. They had an ice company here in Stephenville.
0: He settled right back in, but the boy who once reminded them of Beaver Cleaver had clearly grown up.
11: Well, sometimes I would go over to Regina's house on Friday night, and he would always be over there. And he was always drinking very heavily.
0: He was developing a reputation as a party boy, but seemed harmless.
11: Scott never seemed mean or violent, never saw any kind of that in him at all.
5: You never got a sense that Scott liked Susan
11: No.
5: or had anything going on with her?
11: No, ma'am, I did not. She wouldn't have had anything to do with him.
0: But all Lieutenant Miller knew at the moment was that Scott Hatley had been charged with armed robbery and was now a match in a decades-old murder case. Still, those fingerprints from Susan Wood's house could only prove Scott had been there. Lieutenant Miller needed to find out more.
8: I called the district attorney and asked him, do we know Joseph Scott Hatley? And he said, yes, I do. I know exactly who he is. He said, I'll have the file ready when you get here.
0: When Lieutenant Miller started reading through the DA's file, he knew he was onto something. The pages contained the excruciating account of a woman who has only told her story publicly while wearing a disguise until now.
2: This is the first time you're revealing who you are.
12: Yes.
9: Coming up.
12: It was after 10. It was very dark.
9: A young girl who says she came face to face with evil.
12: I knew I made a mistake when he locked the doors.

0: Lieutenant Don Miller had just been given a case file that contained the story of a woman who was just a teenager when she knew Scott Hatley. Her name is Shannon. She doesn't want us to use her last name, and she sat down with us on camera for the first time without wearing a disguise.
1: For the longest time, you did not want to be identified. You've given interviews before, but always in disguise.
2: Right.
1: This is the first time you're revealing who you are.
2: Yes, yes.
1: Why?
2: Because I'm not his victim anymore.
0: She took us back to 1987 when she first met Scott.
1: And it's still emotional. It's been 30 years.
2: Yeah, yeah.
0: She says she endured years of sexual abuse growing up. In her teens, she sought companionship and found it at the home of next-door neighbor Regina, whose younger brother was Scott.
2: It's like, oh, what? There's a guy that's paying attention to me. And we struck up a conversation and started dating almost immediately.
0: But there was one red flag already. Scott was 21, and Shannon was just 15. She says she was attracted to the big teddy bear of a guy who liked to party.
2: At the time, I was drinking and smoking, so it was, you know, something we had in common.
1: And it was a physical relationship?
2: Yes, it was a physical, sexual relationship.
0: Which meant it wasn't legal because of her age.
1: You had previous relationships with other boyfriends, and how was he different?
2: He was very controlling, something I didn't experience with my other boyfriends. He'd always wanted to know where I was at and what I was doing, like every little detail.
0: Controlling and worse, she says. There was a side to Scott most weren't aware of.
2: We'd argue, and he hit me a few times, and I was scared.
0: In 1987, 2 months after Susan Woods was murdered, Shannon even reported Scott to Stephenville police for raping her at knife point. Police didn't find any evidence that had happened, seeing it as a case of he said, she said. So no charges were brought against Scott. But Shannon didn't lose contact with him. One July evening in 1988, when she was 16, she says Scott picked her up outside a laundromat.
1: Why did you go with him?
2: I wanted answers. I wanted to know why he did what he did. I knew I made a mistake when he locked the doors. He had cold look in his eyes. Like, he would just look like a monster.
0: She says Scott drove her to a park by a creek hidden from the road.
2: It was after 10, so it was very dark. I was very scared.
0: Scott started kissing her, she says, but not tenderly.
2: It was very rough. Like, you know, he was mad. He was in a rage.
1: And tell me what happened next.
2: We got out and he started demanding sex. I refused, and then he slapped me. And I screamed, and immediately he started raping me then.
0: She says that was just the beginning of the assault.
2: He would rape me, then he would smoke a cigarette, rape me again, and hit me, choke me.
0: She says he pushed her head down into the creek.
2: He held my head down in the water.
1: Like he was trying to drown
2: me? He was trying to drown me, yes, yes. Okay, he's not going to let me live. Because he told me that he killed before.
1: He said, I killed before.
2: Yes, and I'm not afraid to kill you. I had no doubt that he killed before. Because a few times I passed out. Because he would beat me so hard in the face, in the head.
0: She says she was so desperate that she left her bra, her banana clip, and hairpins as a trail of clues.
2: Just in case, you know, I was killed, that they could, you know, they could investigate. They could find me.
0: She says Scott's furious assault went on for about 4 hours before she made what she believed was a last-ditch effort to save her life.
2: So I started manipulating him, telling him, I love you. You know, you're the best thing that came into my life.
1: You had to play games.
2: Yes, yes.
0: Somehow, she says, she survived.
1: Why do you think he spared you?
2: That I don't know. He goes, I'm not going to kill you today. And I was like, okay.
1: And he drove you then back?
2: Back to the laundromat and let me out. And he told me, you tell and I'll come looking for you.
0: She says she ran home and collapsed into the arms of her stepfather. Then she reported the attack she shared with us to the sheriff's department, which documented injuries to her limbs, body, and face. The investigation that followed was another trauma, she says.
2: Scott said that this was a little rough sex. It was consensual, rough sex.
1: Said you wanted it?
2: I wanted it. I asked for it. I mean, you can see the pain in my face in this picture. I was 16. I was a child.
1: That in itself would have been a crime.
2: Right.
0: Others questioned by police said she was a troubled teen with a history of making false accusations. Cindy says Scott's family stood four square behind him.
3: Well, they were just saying he's innocent. He's just being falsely accused.
1: Did you believe that?
3: Well, yeah, I did.
1: And what were they saying about the young girl who
3: That she was just wild and it was all her. She's doing all this to try to ruin his name.
0: Eventually, Shannon's horrific story was presented to a grand jury. John Terrell was the DA back then. He says Shannon's case was complicated because it came at a time when defendants in Texas were allowed to present as evidence the sexual history of accusers under 17 years old and as young as 14. It was known as the promiscuity defense.
4: In essence, the victim had to prove themselves innocent, and promiscuity was a tremendous hurdle to get over and make a case.
1: Given your knowledge of the evidence that existed, do you think it was credible?
4: I thought she was credible. That coupled with the medical evidence that we had, Mr. Hatley was from a local family that was well thought of in the community. But if the grand jury had indicted, we would have prosecuted him. But they just didn't feel like there was sufficient evidence. We can't second guess them.
0: So Scott Hatley wasn't charged with assault.
1: How hard was that for you to endure that?
2: It was very hard.
0: Less than 2 weeks after Shannon reported she'd been assaulted, Scott was arrested in Las Vegas and later pleaded guilty to robbery. Nearly 20 years later, he was living in Round Rock, Texas, with a wife and two kids, working as a training supervisor at a food wholesaler. Little did he know that after his prints in the national database were matched to the Susan Woods crime scene, Lieutenant Miller was on to him. The detective concluded the man who murdered Susan Woods was the same man Shannon said had attacked her.
5: Saw her pictures and she had been beaten. And the story she told about the manner in which she was assaulted, sexually assaulted, I knew for a fact that this had to be the guy.
0: It was time to confront Scott Hatley.
6: Coming up.
7: Did you ever have sex with Susan? Did he?
8: No.
7: So there wouldn't be any reason why your DNA would be anywhere around her body?
8: I would think so.
6: Tough questions. A cool customer.
1: Was he nervous?
5: No.
1: Not nervous at all.
5: Well, I'm sure he was, but he sure wasn't showing it.
6: When

0: How do you feel about being interviewed about this?
1: I mean, personally, I have nothing to do with it, so I don't have anything to hide.
2: We all knew that he did it. We were just trying to get him locked into a story.
3: It's got to feel pretty good when you're questioning somebody like that, but you already know how it's going to go down.
2: Yeah.
4: Miller got to it.
5: Prior to you hearing about Susan's death, when was the last time you were in that house?
1: If I remember right, it was like a day or two.
5: Okay. Were you there by yourself?
1: I can't really remember. I think I was by myself.
3: So he admitted that he had been with Susan a couple of days or...
2: Well, he said, I don't know, but yeah, I was there.
1: I remember it was a shocking time for all of us.
3: And what was his demeanor during the interview?
2: Calm, cool, collective, and calculating.
3: Calculating, trying to figure out ways around...
2: I would say so, yeah. Yes, ma'am.
4: Hatley said who he thought was responsible for Susan Wood's murder, Michael.
1: People just said, you know... Mike got her. People were scared.
4: Then the investigators turned the tables on Hatley.
0: Did you ever have sex with Susan at any time?
1: No.
5: So there wouldn't be any reason why your DNA would be anywhere around her body?
1: I wouldn't think so, no.
5: Okay.
4: The sex and DNA questions seemed to jab Hatley. His story shifted.
5: And all I've asked you again, did you have sex with her?
1: Like I said, a lot of the times she's just a mirror.
3: Was he nervous?
2: No.
3: Not nervous at all?
2: Well, I'm sure he was, but he sure wasn't showing it.
3: Good poker face, then.
2: Oh, very good. Yes, ma'am.
4: And through it all, Hatley maintained an air of cooperation.
5: If it came to it, would you take a polygraph for us?
1: I would if I could talk to an attorney, probably.
4: Even though Miller could show Hatley's fingerprints were lifted from Susan Wood's home, his case would be stronger if he could match Hatley's palm prints to her bathtub and also match his DNA to the crime scene.
5: Would you mind if we took a sample of your DNA today?
1: I don't know. If I should talk to an attorney or what?
4: Miller turned the screw.
5: I mean, you sat here and you told me that your DNA is not anywhere in or around the body, so there shouldn't be any hesitancy in giving your DNA.
1: Yeah, I think there's always a hesitancy in giving DNA.
5: So far, it hasn't been. Even Michael gave me his DNA.
1: Yeah, I do that.
5: Okay. And fingerprints, palm prints.
1: That's right.
3: Okay. You didn't tell him at this point that we've got palm prints on the bathtub.
2: No.
4: Then Miller asked the question at the center of the Susan Woods case.
5: Did you kill her?
1: I didn't kill her.
4: Scott Hatley might have thought he was getting the better of the detectives, but he had no idea that as he was being questioned by Lieutenant Miller, 3 miles across town at his home, his wife was being questioned by Round Rock police. She told the officers she'd endured sickening torture during her 13-year marriage to Hatley. She said he sometimes assaulted her in the bathroom, and sometimes he tore up her clothing and tied her hands behind her back before raping her. In one incident, she said she thought he was suffocating her to death. All the more shocking because Hatley's wife is disabled and uses a wheelchair. Miller realized Hatley's wife was describing, in uncanny detail, some of what had happened to Susan Woods. So he asked Round Rock police to interview Hatley again the following day.
6: Have you ever been arrested before?
4: Hatley made excuses for all his problems with the law.
1: Issue.
4: The robbery in Vegas.
1: It was blown up more than it was.
4: His troubles with Shannon.
1: She really harassed me and stalked me a lot.
4: And as for the allegations by his wife, it wasn't the first time.
1: I was arrested in Nashville for a domestic.
6: What happened there?
1: So one night we got into it. I held her against the wall.
4: Then the police asked Hatley about Susan Woods and why Lieutenant Miller might want his DNA and prints.
1: That makes me nervous as hell.
4: Maybe Hatley felt the walls were closing in because he came up with a news story about Susan Woods. He said he did have a sexual relationship with her.
6: How many times did you guys actually have sex over the course of your relationship?
1: Well, that'd be hard to say. I mean,
6: if you had to guess.
1: 10, maybe 12, 15.
6: Always at her house?
1: Well, wasn't nothing regular.
6: Yeah.
1: Yep.
4: And he explained away why police might have found evidence of his presence in Susan's home.
1: Of course, my fingerprints are probably in the damned house. I was there.
4: But at last, he was cornered.

0: We knew it was him.
1: You knew it was him?
0: Yes, ma'am.
1: He just didn't know that he had been pegged yet.
0: I got a feeling he did.
2: Hatley's fingerprints from the Vegas robbery matched the Susan Woods murder scene. And it wasn't long before Miller also matched Hatley's palm prints and DNA.
0: I knew the DNA on the cigarettes were going to be his. I knew the palm was going to be his. I knew it. Everybody else knew it. My partner knew it. The DA knew it. We all knew it.
1: How soon before you arrested Scott Hatley?
0: The next day.
2: Scott Hatley was arrested and charged with aggravated sexual assault in his wife's case and was later charged with the murder of Susan Woods. He seemed to have evaded justice for nearly two decades and now faced the rest of his life behind bars. But as his case headed to court, he still had a big play up his sleeve.
3: Coming up, Scott Hatley's story.
4: He had talked a lot about, you know, wait and don't judge until all the facts come out.
2: News of an arrest in one of Stephenville's most notorious murders made headlines for weeks. Scott Hatley was charged with murder and booked at the Erath County Jail. That's where reporter Sarah Vandenberg interviewed him for the Empire Tribune.
4: He didn't scare me. He didn't make me nervous. If I had bumped into him on the street, he wouldn't have made me think twice. He was just an ordinary guy.
2: And the father of two hardly seemed like a cold-blooded killer.
4: He had talked a lot about, you know, wait and don't judge until all the facts come out. And then he alluded to things like, when I tell the truth about the situation, people are going to be sort of sorry they asked.
5: Did you know what he meant by that when he
4: said? I didn't. I just felt like he was going to say that him and Susan had some type of relationship that was other than being an acquaintance.
5: A consensual sexual relationship that maybe got a little carried away.
4: That's the take I got from our interview.
2: It was something prosecutors would have to plan for as they prepared their case. Erath County District Attorney John Terrell led the team.
5: Did you feel like you had a pretty strong case against him?
6: There is no such thing as a lay-down case in criminal law, especially with juries. But I felt we would get there.
2: The DA planned to present all of the physical evidence recovered from Susan's house. The fingerprints, the DNA from the cigarette butts, and most damning, the palm prints lifted from the bathtub next to Susan's body. But he also wanted the jury to hear from Scott's wife, whose own harrowing story seemed very familiar.
6: Facts in that case were somewhat similar to our facts.
5: Similarities in terms of the manner in which
6: he committed the crime by sexually assaulting her and holding her head down in a way that she had trouble breathing at the time.
2: What's more, investigators found evidence on Scott's computer that showed he had disturbing interests.
6: There were photographic images similar to those of our crime scene involving women being attacked and subdued and actually having their heads submerged in water at the time they were being sexually assaulted.
5: Pornographic images,
6: right,
5: with violence.
6: Of violence. Very, very similar to our case and to what was occurring with his wife.
2: But the DA knew there would be some challenges because the case was so old.
5: 20 years had passed.
6: The evidence gets to be a problem sometimes. You get pieces of evidence mixed up in the police locker room or lost. Their memory fades.
2: Meanwhile, rumors about Scott's defense strategy made their way around Stephenville.
7: Scotty's defense was going to be that they were secret lovers and it just got out of hand.
2: Susan's friends were certain that she, 30 at the time, would never have dated a 21-year-old.
7: And if there's one thing I know about Susan, there wasn't anything appealing about Scotty. She had a type, and ugly little boys that don't even shave yet was not her type. But he was going to drag her name through the mud.
2: But just before the trial was to begin, Scott asked to make a deal. He said he had information and was ready to turn jailhouse snitch on another inmate in another case in hopes of evading a life sentence.
6: He had important evidence that we could use against his roommate in the jail. That involved evidence of the commission of a capital murder, a double capital murder involving two individuals here in this county.
2: Scott was willing to plead guilty to killing Susan and cough up details on the capital murder case in exchange for a 20-year sentence.
6: I said, no, this won't be less than 40, and he's going to have to testify and give us everything he knows.
2: The DA told Susan's parents about the possibility of a plea deal.
6: We laid it all out for them, what would happen if we agreed to it and if not. I told them why we would be willing to do it. But if they didn't want to do it, we were not going to do it.
4: And how did they feel about that?
6: Well, I think it would be obvious to say that they were not happy.
2: But knowing what the defense might try to present at trial, they agreed to the deal. And in October 2007, Susan's family and friends were in the courtroom when Scott pleaded guilty.
5: I was just staring him down like, you know, I want you to look at me in the eye, and he never would. And I was mad. I was hot. There was no reason, none whatsoever, for him to do what he did to her and put her through that.
2: In the end, Scott was sentenced to 30 years in prison with a possibility of parole.
5: Did you think it was enough?
4: No, ma'am. I still don't.
2: In his wife's abuse case, Scott pleaded guilty to injuring a disabled individual and was sentenced to 10 years to run concurrently. Even though Shannon did not get the justice she felt she was due in her case, she was relieved Scott was finally off the streets.
4: Did you feel like finally you're free?
8: Oh, I lived life up. I mean, I left my door open. You know, I didn't have to look over my shoulder looking to see, is he there?
4: That a little bit of that fear was gone.
8: Oh, yeah. A lot of that fear was gone.
2: Susan's friends felt the same relief, but were no closer to understanding what happened and why their friend was murdered.
5: Why? Why did you do it? What did she ever do to you to hurt you?
2: And now, after all these years, Scott Hatley was finally ready to talk.
3: Coming up, a killer's confession.
4: Drugs and alcohol don't make a murderer.
9: No. No, you have that in your head first. You actually have that in your heart.
4: And you had that in your head and in your heart?
9: Yes.
3: When

0: Joseph Scott Hatley agreed to sit down for an interview to tell us what he said is the truth about the crimes he committed. Starting with the night he killed Susan Woods.
1: It was madness. It was out of control. The day I stepped on her porch, I had no idea I was going to commit murder.
0: When Scott showed up at Susan's door, he said she invited him in. And the two sat in her living room, snacking and listening to music.
1: Then at one point, I get too friendly with her, try to kiss her. She ends up slapping me. At that point, there was just a total rage, you know. Luckily, I can't remember a lot of that, but it was rage. It was pure rage. It's like everything in my life culminated at that point.
2: Because she didn't want anything to do with you.
1: Well, it was a slap that just seemed to just really set me off to an uncontrollable.
2: So that rage, then what happens?
1: Well, then I do horrible things, you know.
2: Did you rape her repeatedly?
1: Well, not repeatedly, no. And at the end, I had suffocated her. I hadn't drowned her, I'd suffocated her.
2: You pushed her face into the pillow.
1: Yeah. And there's a picture of a pillow. And in that pillow, you can see a face. The pillow I suffocated her with. I'm sure she was dead at that point. The bathroom, in my mind, was just like a setup. And I have no idea why. I don't know why I wanted to look like a murderer.
2: After she was dead, you tied her hands behind her back?
1: Yeah, it was a loose...
2: And you placed her body over the tub and filled it with water?
1: Like I said, I committed a horrible act of murder, and then I tried to make it look like a horrible act of murder. It was just insane.
0: Scott was certain he'd get caught.
1: For days, I just kept waiting for him. Every shift changed, the police cars would come by the house, and I'm thinking, well, they're coming to get me. They should, you know, what's wrong with them? Why ain't they coming to get me?
2: And you never, at any point in time, tried to go and turn yourself
1: in? No, I don't have that much courage.
0: As for his wife's abuse, Scott admitted it's true and served his time.
2: You assaulted your wife?
1: Yes.
2: And you have to live with that?
1: Yes.
2: Your children saw you do that?
1: I put my children through a lot.
2: Your wife told investigators she was unable to breathe. She was held down.
1: Yeah, I abused her. There's no doubt about that.
2: She was black and blue and almost unconscious.
1: Well, I mean, I'll admit what I did, but a lot of times they spin things to
2: nobody's spinning anything here. These are the facts. You pleaded guilty to it.
1: Yes, I pleaded. And if you look at that conviction, I told them I'll plead guilty to the maximum.
0: We also asked Scott about Shannon, the then teenage girl who accused him of rape, but he said he would not talk in detail about the case since he was never charged.
1: There was more to the story. Not saying I'm innocent of things.
2: But are you guilty?
1: I'm guilty of some things.
2: Do you want to say sorry to her? Here's your chance to tell Shannon you're sorry.
1: Well, anything that I did to hurt her, I'm sorry. Anything I did to hurt anybody, I'm sorry.
0: According to Scott, drugs and alcohol controlled a good part of his life.
1: I have been high on drugs or intoxicated every time I've done something wrong as far as a crime, but it didn't create that crime.
2: Drugs and alcohol don't make a murderer.
1: No. No, you have that in your head first. You actually have that in your heart.
2: And then you had that in your head and in your heart.
1: Yes. I just didn't really realize how it could explode one day. But at the point I am now, I regret everything that I ever did, you know, that was like, I regret my early life.
2: You don't consider yourself an animal?
1: No.
2: Or a monster?
1: I was one.
2: Are you not now? Are you a changed person?
1: Absolutely. I'm changed. The older I get, the more remorse I have, the more understanding I have that what I did was something unchangeable.
0: Despite what Scott said, there were plenty of people who thought he was still a monster and incapable of change. When he was sentenced to 30 years, most everyone expected he would be behind bars into his 70s.
2: they would be in for a painful surprise.
3: Coming up, one last troubling twist.
4: That was probably the hardest part for him to have to tell me, that the monster's out.
2: Why should we not be scared of you?
1: You probably have every right to be.

0: Scott Hatley was just shy of 5 years into his 30-year sentence when he became eligible for parole under a Texas law that applied to crimes committed at the time he killed Susan Woods. It seemed unlikely that he'd walk out of prison, but Susan's friends, including Gloria, weren't taking chances and sent letters pleading with the parole board.
1: I wrote them so many times. I asked them to consider what he did. He should never walk the streets. He should have never gotten 30 years.
0: Shannon routinely checked the Department of Corrections website.
2: Every 3 weeks to 3 months, I would look up to make sure that he was still there.
3: Still that part of you living with that fear, right?
2: Exactly. And a few times I'd have a flashback really bad, and I'd have to call him, you know, call Miller up. Is he still in prison? Where is Scott? A lot of times I would just say, where is the monster? And he would calm me down.
0: Scott was denied parole twice, but in August 2018, Shannon looked online and was stunned.
2: He was released. I was mad. I called Miller and had a few choice words for him. And, you know, and I was...
3: What did he say?
2: He goes, let me find out. And a few minutes later, he called me back. And that was probably the hardest part for him to have to tell me that the monster's out.
0: Because Scott committed the crime in 1987, he fell under the old Texas parole law, which, due to prison overcrowding, gave automatic release to prisoners who served a certain amount of their sentence with good behavior. To the disgust of those who loved Susan, Scott walked out of prison after serving only 12 years.
4: He's dangerous. He should never be allowed to walk amongst the people.
0: Scott Hatley said he understood how they feel.
3: Why should we not be scared of you?
5: Well, you probably have every right to be. You know, I don't blame you for that. But people say it's a manipulation. And of course it's a manipulation of the system. But everybody's going to get the best deal they can.
3: Speaking of manipulation, you are a master manipulator, would you admit?
5: Yes, in my life, yes. I will admit that.
3: Are you manipulating us now by doing this?
5: No, absolutely not. Because this is a bigger negative for me than... If I did an interview, y'all going to tear me up on TV. If I don't do an interview, y'all going to tear me up on TV. I'm the bad guy, so I understand that.
3: Do you feel justice was served in the case?
6: No, ma'am. I think people who sell drugs get more time than he did for murdering my best friend.
0: For Cindy, it was even more difficult to process because Scott Hatley was more than just her friend's little brother.
7: Best friends.
3: How do you know Scott Hatley?
6: He is my first cousin on my dad's side of the family.
3: Family?
6: Yeah. Family.
0: Which explains in part why the friends never suspected Scott and why they never mentioned his name to police. Gloria remembers him attending her birthday party 7 months after Susan's murder.
1: Susan was the main topic of interest, and Scott just sat there piping in with his opinions on the case when all the while he was the killer.
0: A photo was taken that night that haunts her.
1: He's leaning over, smiling, not a care in the world. When you see that picture, you know why nobody would have believed it was him.
3: Smiling ear to ear, but yet...
1: Yes, knowing he's the one that killed her. Smiling because he got away with it.
0: Gloria sees it as a lesson learned, and an important one for law enforcement.
1: Sometimes it's not the most obvious thing. Just because somebody looks innocent doesn't mean they are. And somebody that looks guilty, like Mike, doesn't mean they are.
0: And perhaps it was that failure to look beyond the obvious that caused investigators to take so long to finally connect Scott to Susan's murder. Remember, both the police and local sheriff's department had investigated Scott Hatley for the alleged sexual assaults on Shannon. But despite the fact he'd been on the radar of local law enforcement, investigators working the Susan Woods murder never talked to him and never collected his fingerprints.
3: Of course, hindsight is 20/20, and as a longtime detective, is there a part of you that believes that this is a case that could have been solved so much sooner had the dots been connected that much sooner?
7: Had the Sheriff's Department and Police Department been adequately communicating their two cases, then, you know, perhaps it could have been solved. You know, I don't know. I was lucky enough to connect the dots. I can't speak for anybody else, ma'am.
0: Of course, the failure to quickly bring Scott Hatley to justice created other victims in the case. Michael Woods was under suspicion for nearly two decades, and it took a toll on him.
4: Honestly, I drank way too much. I spent way too much time alone. I cried way too much. I withdrew as much as I could from life.
0: Michael is now remarried and trying to find joy in life. He's even started playing his music again.
8: A 60s child is turning 60 today.
0: But his life is forever altered. Collateral damage of an investigation that focused on him so much for so long. As for Scott Hatley, he was diagnosed with cancer less than a year after our interview and died in December 2021. Susan's loved ones say his death gives them some sense of justice. But more than three decades later, there is still little consolation for all that was lost. A daughter, a friend, a young woman just on the verge of discovering who she really was when her life was so savagely taken.
9: Is there a day that goes by that you don't think of your friend?
6: No. No, not a single day. She deserved to live. She deserved to have her own family one day. She would have made a great mother. She was just a wonderful person. Very loving, very caring. It's just a sweetheart.
10: That's all for now. I'm Lester Holt. Thanks for joining us.
11: She had a dog, and the dog was kind of going crazy. Something was up. She walks through the house and walks out the back door. I had no idea what I was going to find. I knew that it was going to be very bad.
12: It sounds too strange to be true. Someone spots a prowler and calls police, but when the cops show...
13: She was killed right in the presence of police officers,
14: 20, 30 feet away.
12: A mother murdered outside her own home with police standing right at her door.
11: How does this happen?
15: It really didn't set in until I actually saw the house. Then it really just all came crashing down.
12: It looked like a strange and tragic case of a burglary gone bad until the alleged burglar started talking.
16: One of the job done, one of the burglary staged.
12: He was a hired killer. And this was a hit. Now police had to catch the mastermind behind the murder.
17: They were a very unlikely trio.
12: So with the help of an undercover cop and hidden cameras, they set a trap.
18: One thing that's really great about police work is you don't have to tell people the truth.
12: Would he walk into it?
14: The first thing he did is he held up a little note that says, "Are you wired?"
12: Or walk away, a free man.
18: I thought he was going to walk.
12: I'm Lester Holt, and this is Dateline.
19: You never think it's going to be you.
15: Oh, no, no, no, no.
19: No.
20: The young man is right. In fact, this is the kind of thing that just doesn't happen to anyone.
21: No, never. Never would have thought I would have ever seen anything like this.
20: No, and not here. Not in this neighborhood, in this house. But certainly not. Surely not. At the very moment when at least three policemen were just outside the front door and just over the backyard wall, not more than 30 feet away.
22: We had to be told a few times just to get it in our heads what happened.
20: What happened here in broad daylight under the very noses of the cops? Was murder. Long Beach, California, a town that may have been cheated a little in the city pride department.
11: A lot of people assume it's like L.A., but it's not. It's different. It has its own identity.
18: Do you think it's different culturally or just?
11: I think so. I think Long Beach is sort of its own beast.
1: Sure.
11: It's a little more working class.
20: Yes, and it's one of those 50 suburbs in search of a city that everybody calls L.A. But Long Beach is a brawny city unto itself. 500,000 people, 52 square miles, a busy airport, a big university, an oceanfront, a long beach, and its share of wealth and poverty, and of course, crime.
1: Lots of scope for a person who's...
11: No shortage of work for, if you cover crime.
20: Tracy Manzer covered the police beat of the local paper, the Long Beach Press-Telegram. She was fair to the cops. They trusted her. So maybe that's why one November morning...
11: Contact within the police department came over to me in the midst of this sort of press conference and said, you need to go to Bixby now. And I was a little taken aback.
20: Taken aback because Bixby was not a name you heard on the crime beat.
11: So it was very clear to me something major was going on. Packed up my stuff, ran out the door, and got to the scene.
20: The scene was in Bixby Knowles, quiet and affluent, leave it to beaver homes on carefully tended tree-lined streets. Violent crime is unheard of in Bixby Knowles, which is just the way they like it here. Maybe that's why if they grew up here or moved here, they'd rarely leave. Like Rachel Kearns.
21: Everybody's very friendly, always waving. You don't get that a lot in Southern California.
20: Rachel still lives in the house she grew up in.
21: We were able to play as kids at all hours of the day. We didn't have to worry about anyone ever hurting us or coming after us. It was a really safe neighborhood.
20: But then came that November morning when Tracy Manzer roared over there in her car.
11: I had no idea what I was going to find. But I knew based on how I was told about it that it was going to be something, very bad.
20: Oh, and it was.
11: I was barely out of my car before I saw the homicide lieutenant, the homicide sergeant, two commanders, and obviously a bank of black and whites.
1: Mm-hmm.
11: So my first thought was there was an officer-involved shooting. Either an officer had been shot and killed,
1: mm-hmm.
11: Or an officer had shot someone.
20: But no, not that. No. What really happened was far stranger than that.
2: Long Beach Police Department.
5: Yes, I'd like to report, I believe we have an attempted break-in going on at the moment.
20: It was a neighbor who saw it. Like the start of some dreadful shock movie, rolling out in slow motion. It was 11:03 a.m.
5: It's taking place at my neighbor's, which is the house just to the west of me.
2: Okay, one just west of you?
5: Yes. It's the Schochner residence.
2: Okay.
20: The Schochners, the caller's next-door neighbors. Several cops responded, were there in minutes. And as they talked to the 911 caller, they heard and saw a little white dog barking incessantly from a window at the Schochner's house.
1: It was a little, American Eskimo or something they call it?
11: Yeah, not a very large flappy, yappy dog.
1: Uh-huh.
20: A petite, framed woman came to the window to see what her dog was barking at. An officer gestured to her, come outside. Clearly bewildered, she finally opened the door.
11: So he's telling her that they got a call from a neighbor that they saw a prowler. And would it be okay if they looked in her backyard and looked around the house? And she had said that that was fine.
20: But hold on, the woman said to the police. Let me grab the key. The gate is locked.
11: So she closes the front door, walks through the house, and walks out the back door.
20: Three cops waited outside the front door. Two more cops pulled in right here in the alley behind the house. And then, to their great surprise, the prowler jumped over the backyard wall, practically into their arms. They searched him, found jewelry in his pocket, and a taser, and a cell phone, and a knife with blood on it. The cops out front waited for the woman to return. She didn't. 10 seconds, 20 seconds. Did a minute go by? They decided, time to go in. They opened the door, looked through the house, and what they saw was not just terrible, but a riddle, a deception, a piece of pure evil.
10: What could have happened in that house while it was surrounded by police officers?
15: I didn't believe it. I thought it was a joke.
23: Until your father arrived with tears in his eyes.
15: That was when I knew something was wrong.
12: when Dateline continues. It was a mild day that particular November 8th. California weather, not quite noon. And as usual, it was quiet in Bixby Knolls here in Long Beach. Quiet, and in that quiet, more menacing than anybody understood. As police, responding to a call about a prowler, waited outside the front door, neither they nor the half-awake homeowner sensed the jeopardy as she closed the door in their faces and went in search of a key for the gate to the yard. Seconds ticked by. The dog barked. The woman didn't return. So the cops, still not getting it, went in. Too late.
11: She was attacked and she was killed right then and there while the officer was on her front porch.
3: Just extraordinary.
11: Yeah.
12: The victim's name was Lynn Schochner. She was 50 years old. When they found her lying quite dead just outside her own back door, they could clearly see the bright red gash across her throat. How was it possible? The policemen were just outside her front door, and more cops were in alert mode out in the alley. But the only apparent witness to the silent murder of Lynn Schochner was Lynn's little dog, Zoe. Horrified officers found her lying by Lynn's side, her white coat spattered red. Back at police headquarters, Long Beach cops, like undercover man Chris Nelson, heard the chatter.
4: We were sitting in the office, and we used to have a police radio on in the office listening to what's going on the street.
12: This was bad.
4: We were right down the hall from homicide and, you know, knew right away that this turned into a call out, you know, where somebody got killed.
12: Now, crisis mode. Detective Richard Birdsall took the call. Get down there, fast.
7: Your first thought at that time, do you remember what it was?
23: It's a burglar gone awry.
7: Did you have at the same time a sense of how the hell could we screw up like that?
23: Like anybody else, you're trying to discern why she did what she did. What did the officer say? What was the conversation?
12: Oh, yes, there were lots of questions. This would be ugly. Why did she go back in the house? Why did the cops let her? Why didn't they move in faster? How could they let the murder happen right under their noses?
4: That was really disturbing. And, you know, you hate to second judge another cop, but there were mistakes made.
12: After all, a neighbor reported a prowler in the back alley, a prowler who may have sneaked into her house. But she, the victim, didn't seem to believe that.
23: She had a little Eskimo dog that barked at butterflies. Mm-hmm. And there's nobody in the backyard. This dog would have alerted me to anybody. But
7: She was wrong.
23: She was wrong.
12: Lynn's son, Charlie, was a freshman in high school then. He was sitting in math class. Somebody told him he was wanted in the principal's office. On the way there, he thought he was in trouble. And then, when they told him...
15: I didn't believe it. I thought it was a joke.
24: Until your father arrived with tears in his eyes.
15: That was when I knew something was wrong.
12: His father, Manfred, or Fred, as most people call him, came to take Charlie home.
24: How was your father?
15: Upset. I mean, he was definitely... He was crying. He couldn't drive. You know, I didn't really have eyes for him in that moment. It really...
24: You're just a mess.
15: Yeah.
12: And Charlie still could not believe what he was hearing.
15: It really didn't set in, really, until I actually saw the house. And then it really just all came crashing down.
12: His home was a crime scene.
15: The house was taped off, and just people going in and out of the house, a lot of neighbors around. Like everything you see on TV.
24: You never think it's going to be you.
15: Oh, no, no, no, no. It's surreal. Very much so.
24: What does that loss feel like?
15: Yeah. I can't put it into words. It was tremendous. It was awful. I immediately call Mark, and I'm babbling on the phone. I can't even speak.
12: Mark Jika is Charlie's uncle, Lynn's brother.
25: After the initial shock, there's disbelief. I didn't burst into tears right away. I didn't start screaming. I was just stunned.
12: Lynn grew up in Ohio. She was the baby of the family, the only girl.
20: Here she is with her two older brothers, John and Mark. But Lynn was not like them.
25: She was a tentative girl, whereas my brother and I were very outgoing.
20: Their father died young. Lynn often fought with her mother.
25: Codependent, love, hate, call it what you want.
20: She got married, moved to California with a brand new husband. It didn't work out, ended pretty quickly. But then one day she went to a ball game, Dodgers versus somebody, who knows. And she found him, the right guy, her guy, Fred Schachner. He was almost 14 years older than she was, but didn't seem to matter. Didn't hurt either that Fred was a very successful man. Anyway, this time it clicked. They had an intimate wedding on a boat off the California coast. The captain did the honors. And they lived alone together in that house in Bixby Knolls. Until finally, after 11 years, they had a son who grew up to be Charlie. As parents, they encouraged him to try new things.
15: It was one of the Olympics, and we were watching gymnastics, and I just turned around to my parents and go, I'm going to do that. And I think like a month later, I enrolled in gymnastics. So it was very much a supportive environment.
20: And Lynn doted on her only son.
25: It might be trite to say this, but she loved him more than life itself. He was the center of her universe.
20: So, after what happened, Mark flew out to California right away to comfort Charlie and Fred and to make funeral arrangements for his only sister, Lynn. And at the very same time, as if in another world altogether, a world devoted to the minutiae of violent crime, Detective Richard Birdsall poked around the entrails of this burglary gone bad. He could perhaps write up a report, be done with it, make the growing bad press go away. But no, Richard Birdsall was a troubled man.
23: We say, we know something's wrong. My partner and I just feel something's wrong, but we don't know yet.
20: Wrong? Well, of course it was. But the wrong the detective had in mind was not the grief or the loss or the vitriol thrown at the police. No, it was almost like a smell, the kind that sticks in your nose. Something off.
12: Coming up, one of the strangest things of all was the alleged killer himself, not your typical burglar.
23: In his words, he always wanted to be a cop.
12: And this wasn't your typical burglary.
23: I worked burglary division for 4 years, but I've never had one come with a device that's used simply for killing.
12: When Dateline can

0: Young Charlie was a lucky kid to grow up in a place like Bixby Knolls.
1: Tree-lined street, beautiful neighborhood. It's a wonderful place to grow up. Would ride my skateboard all around the block, take my dog with me.
0: He was lucky, too, to have Lynn for a mother.
2: How did she make you feel?
1: I guess how a parent should.
2: Safe.
1: Safe, happy, welcome, loving. Just good.
0: But now Lynn Schachner was gone, killed in a burglary. And Charlie, just 14 and grief-stricken, was so angry at the police.
1: You didn't do your job. How could that happen with you being right there? That's just negligence.
0: Charlie was far from the only one. This was a broad daylight murder. Police officers just outside the front door when it happened.
2: I can imagine that people would be kind of upset in the neighborhood
3: that a burglar
2: had been there.
3: Yes.
2: Had robbed a house like that, killed a woman, and the cops couldn't prevent it.
3: Right. I think the majority of the neighborhood was just stunned and shocked by the violence. You know, mm-hmm. how does somebody who's in her own home die within a matter of seconds with officers all around her home?
0: Tracy's paper, the Long Beach Press-Telegram, was reporting on the community backlash. There was fear and, of course, anger. Cops often tend to pull together in the face of a thing like that, but in private, harsh judgments, said the undercover cop, Chris Nelson.
4: I'm sorry, just don't let her go back into a situation like that.
5: So what was it
4: talking? Police 101.
5: Yeah. What was
4: very minimum, you go with her.
5: So what was the feeling in the talk around the department when this happened?
4: They f***ed up.
0: Detective Richard Birdsall, used to asking tough questions, suddenly found himself answering them.
5: I got to think that the department would kind of adopt a bit of a defensive stance at that point, because you know the public's going to say, what the hell was going on here? Why did you guys let that happen? Right?
6: Yeah, they did. You know, because you're trying to defend the officers, and they didn't do anything wrong. You're waiting for someone to bring you the key. They waited a short period of time, within a minute. You know, they're yelling for her, ma'am, can you come back? Hello, where are you?
0: Just a minute or so. Enough for Lynn to surprise the burglar who stabbed her in the neck and grabbed some jewelry and ran into the arms of the police. The detective prowled around the crime scene.
6: We see that there's the bedroom. Drawers were open, jewelry, things are thrown around. So you look like a lot of things in disarray.
0: Looked like a standard daytime burglary. Gone horribly bad, of course, when Lynn encountered the robber. But one thing stood out, like a bloody knife.
6: I worked burglary division for 4 years, but I've never had one come with a device that's used simply for killing.
0: So, time to focus on that so-called burglar caught with a bloody knife in his pocket. His name was Nicholas Harvey. He was 22 years old, and this was unusual.
6: He didn't have a criminal background. He'd never been in trouble with the law before.
5: Seemed like a reasonably nice young man.
6: Yeah, very personable. I mean, he came across that way. He wanted to ingratiate himself with us as law enforcement. You know, in his words, he always wanted to be a cop sometime in his life.
5: And here's robbing and killing a woman.
6: Correct.
0: He'd been an athlete in high school, still worked out a lot, was a personal trainer at his local gym.
5: It's a big muscle-bound sort of character, wasn't
6: he? Correct.
5: From Port Hueneme?
6: Port Hueneme.
5: But that's way up the coast.
6: That's up by Ventura.
0: In other words, about 70 miles from the crime scene. But why would he commit a robbery so far away from home?
6: That's one of the flags that immediately came up.
0: When Detective Birdsall and his partner first asked him, Nick gave them an answer that, frankly, still didn't make sense.
6: We came at him, and, you know, his initial story was, oh, I heard this is a good area.
0: Really? There wasn't a good area closer to home? Well, then Nick gave them another answer.
6: He wanted to get out of his area, and he worked out at a local gym up there where he was a gym rat and worked out with police officers and did martial arts with police officers, so he felt they would recognize him.
5: When he said that, did it seem plausible?
6: No, it wasn't plausible at all.
0: And one other thing. Remember how when police arrested him, they found jewelry in his pocket? Turned out it was fake, even though Lynn had lots of real diamonds right there to be taken, along with other valuable items.
6: If you're going to do a daytime burglary and you just kill somebody, you're going to make the effort to get the good stuff. But he didn't.
0: So, either Nick Harvey was the world's worst burglar, but burglary wasn't the point of his visit. The detectives pushed him hard, but...
6: he didn't want to change his story. We went at him for hours, and we walked out of there going, this is not what it seems to be.
0: Just a hunch, of course. No way to prove it. Until, 70 miles up the coast, a man picked up the phone to call the police.
7: Coming up, a family feud.
8: I wrote that letter, I signed the letter, I handed it to my sister, and I dared her to give it to him.
7: What was that all about? When Dateline continues.
0: Detective Richard Birdsall didn't believe for a moment that he was investigating a burglary gone bad. For one thing, guy doesn't travel 70 miles just to break into a house. But for all his suspicions, Birdsall couldn't prove a thing. That is, until a man who knew Nick Harvey called the police and said...
6: Nick Harvey came to him and offered him some money, several hundred dollars, to say, hey, can you drive me down to Long Beach?
0: He agreed. They met at a park-and-ride parking lot, and he drove Nick's car. The driver also said Nick told him why he needed to go to Long Beach.
6: Nick Harvey said he was an enforcer for the local drug dealers up there, so they was coming down just for that one reason.
0: Honestly, he had no idea the agenda included murder, said the driver.
6: He never knew that he was going to come down to take someone's life.
0: Of course, the guy was probably lying, so they put him under arrest. Anyway, his claim that he thought he was driving a drug enforcer didn't make a lick of sense. The notion that suburban housewife Lynn Schochner was somehow tangled up with drug dealers that had been targeted for execution was frankly preposterous. Lynn had been living a quiet life for 25 years, married to a man with a lot going for him.
8: He was a wealthy man.
0: For years, Fred earned top dollar in the aerospace industry, not to mention all the family money he inherited.
8: They were able to afford things that none of us growing up could possibly afford. We were blue-collar, working-class people, and we didn't know many millionaires growing up.
0: He bought her things, jewelry, that sort of thing?
8: Well, right out of the gate, they bought a very nice home in an exclusive suburb of Long Beach, Bixby Knowles. So that was a big step up.
0: Mark remembers flying out to see Lynn after she got married.
8: She was dying to show off her home, show off her new life.
0: Lynn seemed happy, said Mark.
8: She set out, I think, with special determination, having had her first marriage, not last, to make this one work and function.
0: To make a complete family, a desire that only intensified once Charlie came along.
8: She wanted her son to be the best person he could be and would stop at nothing to make sure that he got that.
0: Around Bixby Knowles, the Schochners were considered a perfectly normal, if upscale, family. Certainly not the kind of people who would be targeted by drug dealers. Of course, members of the family had a slightly more intimate perspective. Mark, for example, loved his sister, but found Fred a little obnoxious.
8: He wasn't shy about dropping hints about the extent of his holdings.
0: Mark didn't see them very often. He lived way across the country in Georgia. But when he did come to visit in Long Beach and they went out for dinner, Fred always managed to monopolize the conversation, then somehow stick Mark with the bill.
8: Cheap, totally opinionated, absolutely self-involved.
0: So, when he invited Lynn and Charlie to visit him in Georgia...
8: I basically told my sister not to bother to bring him, stay as long as she wanted, leave her old man at home.
0: And on one of those visits, Mark told Lynn exactly how he felt.
8: I said, how can you let someone run your life and forget about yourself?
0: Afterward, he sat down and wrote many of the same things in a harshly worded letter to Fred.
8: I wrote that letter, I signed the letter, I handed it to my sister, and I dared her to give it to him.
6: Do
9: Did you think she actually would?
8: I didn't know. But she did.
9: That took guts.
8: It did. It did.
0: And frankly, Mark was pleased when a few years later, after a quarter century of marriage, Lynn told him they were splitting and Fred moved out of the house in Bixby Knowles.
5: She changed somehow after your father left?
1: She seemed freer, seemed happier, more able to get excited, just really interested in everything, and very lighthearted.
0: But her happiness was short-lived. And when Mark first heard she was murdered, his mind went to a very dark place. Could Fred have had something to do with it? But as much as he disliked Fred, he just couldn't see it.
8: There were no connections in their personal life to this person who committed the crime.
0: No, it seemed pretty clear. Fred had nothing to do with Lynn's murder. Besides, Lynn changed the locks on the house after Fred moved out. Could it be someone she hired to install some protection actually came back to rob her and wound up killing her? After all, such a person would have seen that Lynn had valuable things around her house in this very nice neighborhood.
8: The neighborhood had everything a burglar wanted to find. Private yards.
6: Sure.
8: Wealthy homes.
5: And she had the worst of possible luck in that he picked her.
8: Yes.
0: And now the family came together in grief. And when he saw Fred...
8: We hugged, chatted condolences. Within 5 or 10 minutes, he mentioned the letter. He said, "Do you still believe that?" I said, "No, that's water over the bridge. We need to get on with our family. We need to stick together."
0: Fred moved back into the family home. He and Charlie and the rest of the family leaned on each other. Well, around the neighborhood, people absorbed the news that police had the driver, a possible accomplice, in custody. Neighbors wondered, were more people involved?
10: There was concern that there were others that might come back to more houses and more homes and that they were violent.
0: But that fear soon turned to anger when another bit of news swept through Bixby Knowles. The police let the driver go.
7: Coming up, detectives were convinced

0: Ever since Lynn Schochner was murdered in her own home as police stood outside, criticism of the Long Beach Police Department had been intense, emotions raw.
1: The officers were extremely upset. My understanding was one of the officers who was on the call had a nervous breakdown an episode like that afterward because it was just too much for him.
0: Detective Richard Birdsall knew, even as he investigated Lynn's murder, that her family was angry with the police.
2: Yeah, they were. They're upset like anybody would be. And like the press, I mean, everybody else was upset with us that we didn't do our job to protect someone's life because that's ultimately what we're supposed to do.
0: Lynn's husband, Fred, even threatened to sue the Long Beach PD for not protecting his wife. And so Detective Birdsall knew he'd take even more heat when the news leaked out that police had arrested an alleged accomplice of the suspected killer and then, just as quickly, released him. But that's exactly what Birdsall did. Released the man who admitted he'd driven the killer to the crime scene. But the detective had a plan.
2: We actually put an active feed on his phone. We want to find out who he's talking to. We have the driver. We have the killer. Now we want to find out if there's more people involved.
0: Detective Birdsall didn't believe Nick Harvey was a drug enforcer, just didn't buy it. So he hoped that by releasing the driver and tapping his phone, he could uncover what was really going on. There was just one problem. After he was let go, the driver didn't reach out to anyone.
2: The only person he ever spoke to was Nick Harvey.
0: No, the driver was not part of a larger web. He had nothing whatever to do with Lynn's murder.
3: So he was telling the truth?
2: It turned out, yes.
0: Dead end. So they kept on digging into Nick's background. And remember, this was a guy with a clean record. He came off like a perfectly ordinary young man.
2: We talked to the family. I mean, they were all incredulous that he would ever do something like that.
3: Nick's family?
2: Nick's family, correct.
3: Incredulous?
2: It didn't fit him. It didn't fit his persona. Never thought he would be capable of doing something like this.
3: So when you asked his family about him, how did they characterize him?
2: At that time, he worked out a lot. He was doing steroids, but just didn't really have a focus in life. He actually was a trainer for the local gym up there. And that's all he did. I mean, he did a bouncer at a bar. Not in the trouble of the law. He wasn't someone that attracted trouble to himself.
0: But somehow, he'd found plenty of trouble. Police started to figure out how when they subpoenaed his phone records.

0: My partner discovered that there was a person that he talked to, Frank Jaramillo, and multiple times right before the murder.
1: Frank Jaramillo?
0: Correct.
2: Frank Jaramillo, a.k.a. El Cubano, once managed the gym where Nick trained. Odd person to call just before committing a murder, unless, of course, he was in on it. How to find out? Step one, said Chris Nelson, go back to Nick Harvey. Lean on him a little bit.
3: You got to talk to this guy before he gets arraigned. Because once he's arraigned, you're screwed. He's going to get an attorney.
4: Sure.
3: And his attorney's going to tell him to shut up.
2: Just what Birdsall and his partner were thinking. So they confronted Nick again, now 2 days after Lynn's murder.
5: You need to be fully truthful with my partner and I right now because it's only benefits you to tell the truth. This is getting uglier.
0: We went at him one last time. Tell us your story. He reiterates almost exactly what he said before.
2: Which was that he killed Lynn Schochner because the burglary he tried to carry out went bad. The cops still didn't buy it.
5: Him and I have been doing this a long time, Nick. We need to take Nick and the responsibility now. Take care of Nick now, please. Tell me truthful with us. Because we're not going to stop Nick. Him and I, that's our job.
2: And that's when Nick's story started to change.
6: I was hired to hit the house. I don't know why. I didn't ask.
2: That is, said Nick, he was hired to commit a burglary. One that, depending on what he could steal, might prove very profitable.
7: What's the amount you're promised?
6: What was the amount plus $2,500?
2: BS, said the cops. He was hired to kill, and they knew it. Because those phone records told a very different story than he did. And finally, Nick Harvey cracked.
0: Remember Nick Harvey's words, like, damn, you guys are good. You got me.
4: Just like that?
0: Just like that. And then he cops out.
2: Yes, he said. Frank Jaramillo, the guy they called El Cubano, hired him to kill Lynn Schochner. Gave him $2,500 up front, promised $2,500 more when the job was done. Why a guy would commit murder for a measly $5,000 was one question, but a more urgent one was this. Who was this El Cubano, really? And why would he pay a guy to kill a housewife in Long Beach?
8: Coming up, it's always the husband, right? But in this case, police didn't seem to think so.
9: The detective was very quick to assure me that they have no suspicions of that.
8: When Dateline kills.

0: The plan had been as simple as it was ugly. Nick Harvey, in exchange for just $5,000, was to kill a Long Beach housewife named Lynn Schochner, stage it like a burglary, and get away clean. Instead, Nick was in jail facing murder charges, and detectives were prying apart a conspiracy. Nick had already told them he'd been hired by a man named Frank Jaramillo, who went by El Cubano.
1: Want the job done, want the burglary stage?
0: Nick met El Cubano at an El Torito restaurant, he said, where he was paid half up front.
1: What did you do with that money? I moved aside to buy a bunch of new bedroom stuff.
0: He spent the $2,500 on new furniture from a store called The Couch Potato. But when the time came to earn the rest of his money, to kill Lynn, he said, for a moment, he got cold feet.
1: Truth be told, when I got there, I didn't want to do it at all. In fact, when I was sitting actually at the bedroom door, and I was...
0: That's when he went into something like fight-or-flight mode, he said. And he killed her. And then he quickly ran into the house, pulled out some drawers, grabbed some jewels to make it look like a burglary. But then, when he tried to escape, he discovered to his horror the cops were, or appeared to be, waiting for him. So then, listen to this. Harvey had a question for the detectives.
1: Can I ask you a question on the business? How were you in there so fast? Neighbor. There's people in the neighborhood.
2: I saw you get out of the car. You know the cops were even out there.
1: Not until I got back over the wall. And I saw the band. When I saw the band, I guess that's what I said. This has got to be pretty sad.
0: That is, he thought he was being double-crossed by his friend Frank, a.k.a. El Cubano. That's why he decided to stick to the botched burglary story, he said. Maybe he'd just get second-degree murder. And once he got out of prison, he was going to find Frank. And...
1: I'll take care of him myself.
0: The detectives played along, of course. Let Nick dream up whatever conspiracy theory made him happy. But meanwhile, they requisitioned El Cubano's phone records. And they found something quite surprising.
3: Not only is Frank Jaramillo talking with Nick Harvey, but he also would talk to the husband.
4: Fred Schochner.
0: Fred Schochner, Lynn's husband of 25 years. On the surface, it didn't make much sense. After all, Fred had been cooperative with detectives from day one. And yes, he had moved out of the family house, but he told them the break was amicable. She was my best friend, he said. And yet, not long after the murder, young Charlie sought out Detective Birdsell and whispered an awful question.
3: Did my dad have something to do with this?
0: Charlie remembers what they told him.
5: The detective was very quick to assure me that they have no suspicions of that. They don't think that would be something that was happening. And if they had thought that they would already have looked into it and not to worry about that.
0: Is that what detectives really believed? Well, no.
3: We have to sit there and look at him in the eye and say, We'll catch everybody who was involved.
4: But not say, we suspect him.
3: Exactly.
0: They believed they simply couldn't tell Charlie or the rest of the family what they were discovering. Afraid that Fred would find out, stop talking to them. So Charlie stayed at home with his father. His Uncle Mark was allowed, even encouraged, to believe that Fred was not involved. Even as the detectives were getting the real story from the hitman, Nick Harvey.
1: Did you know who talked to Cubano regarding this? Yeah. Who did? Your husband.
6: So doesn't that mean that you can now go out and arrest Jaramillo and Fred Schochner? Charge them all with murder, right then.
3: We wish. Remember, it's a co-conspirator statement. I have no facts. I've got a statement from one person.
0: That person, Nick Harvey, was an admitted killer and demonstrated liar. And with the police department under so much scrutiny, they didn't dare arrest anybody without solid proof. Just think of the scandal if, on top of everything else, the prosecution failed. They did find Fred's business card in Harvey's wallet, but that wasn't enough either. Meanwhile, the public and Lynn's family would be encouraged to believe it was a simple case of a burglary gone bad, a murder the cops should have prevented.
3: I couldn't go out there and defend my department as much as I wanted to.
6: You couldn't say anything?
3: And I can't tell the press. I can't tell, I mean, we can't defend ourselves because the suspect's persons of interest are the ones we're looking at. We don't want to alert them. We don't want them to get lawyers.
0: And so, inside and outside the Long Beach PD, the pressure was on.
3: And my department was, I wanted a quick resolve because we have a black eye. The press was just beating us up daily as to what we did.
0: So the clock was ticking. Detectives needed to prove the murder for hire plot, and they needed to do it fast.
3: So that was the whole game, is trying to play cat and mouse, trying to get more. We want to get them to talk. We want to get them to communicate.
0: But it wasn't going to happen, by the look of it, even though they kept talking to Fred.
3: We kept going to the husband.
0: Playing dumb, of course, but hoping he'd panic and call El Cubano.
3: I mean, to the point where we were calling almost every day. But again, trying to give a reason so he wouldn't become more suspicious than what he was.
6: Oh, just one more question, sir.
3: Exactly. I felt like Columbo. Oh, one more, sir.
0: This was a game, of course, with deadly consequences. Death also has a way of bringing people together. Lynn was a private woman, had very few friends beyond her son, Charlie. And yet...
5: We had a big service for her. It was amazing how many people came out for my mother. It was nice. I just remember, at that point, I couldn't even cry. I was just still just depressed and shocked, and I felt bad for that for a long time. But
6: well, that's pretty normal.
5: Yeah.
6: Did the tears come?
5: Yeah. It took a while, but they did.
0: Meanwhile, Detective Richard Burtzel was chipping away at the case, but far too slowly for the likes of his bosses at the beleaguered Long Beach Police Department, still under fire for not preventing a murder. The detectives had found some connections among the three suspected conspirators, but not nearly enough to go to court.
3: You have a murder for hire. Okay, now you got to go arrest everybody. I'd love to, but do I have probable cause? No, I really don't. I've got to prove more.
6: And you couldn't even say that either one of those people was a suspect.
3: Correct. And, you know, I said I was 6'2 when I started, and I was 5'2 when I finished, because there was so much pressure on me to do it and go out and arrest.
7: Coming up, Fred and Frank finally start talking.
3: We had like 60-plus phone conversations between them.
8: How are you doing, bud? It has been a rotten, rotten time.
7: But will it help detectives catch a killer when Dateline continues?
0: Police suspected that Fred Schachner was the mastermind behind the murder-for-hire plot of estranged wife Lynn. But they still didn't have enough evidence to make an arrest. So the detectives kept dropping in on Fred, all very non-threatening. And then finally, they asked him if he happened to know anyone in the Port Hueneme area. That's where hitman Nick Harvey lived. And Fred said, yes, he did. The man he knew, he said, was Frank Jaramillo, just a guy he met when Frank managed a gym in Long Beach. In fact, said Fred, he'd bought a used BMW from Frank for $25,000, and Frank was going to deliver the car when he returned from an overseas business trip in New Delhi. Of course, from phone records, the cops knew perfectly well that Frank, a.k.a. El Cubano, was in fact at home, about 50 miles north of Long Beach in Woodland Hills. But Fred kept talking, and ever more chatty volunteered he'd lent Frank more than $100,000, which made sense given what detectives had already learned about Frank.
3: He had a fetish for watches and living the lifestyle of the rich and famous, and he really didn't have a full-time job.
0: But if Frank thought he was taking advantage of Fred, the detectives believed it was just the opposite.
3: I think Fred Schachner wanted to own Frank Jaramillo in some way.
6: So Frank already had the $100,000. Now he's on the hook big time to Fred. And Fred says, to get off the hook, you got to make this happen.
3: Correct.
6: Then
4: slate's wiped clean.
3: Yep. Absolution of all debt.
0: So, in the detective's view, Fred was the mastermind, using his financial leverage to manipulate Frank, who in turn hired Nick for a bargain basement price. But Fred still didn't know the cops even suspected him. Didn't have any idea, for example, that they were tapping his phone. So when Fred actually began calling the cops to play Mr. Cooperative, they recorded every word.
9: Hello, officer. This is Fred Schachner.
10: Hey, Mr. Schachner. How you doing?
9: There has never been anything as bad as this in my life.
10: Oh, really? Right.
9: And I hope there never will be.
10: Well, I don't blame you.
9: But you asked me a couple of questions, and let me give you some information.
10: Okay.
9: The check that I wrote to Frank was cashed on October 29th.
10: $25,000.
9: Yeah.
10: Okay. That was for the BMW.
9: That was for the BMW.
0: And look at this. On the check, there's a note that indicates the BMW would be delivered between 11/7 and 8. Lynn was murdered on the 8th of November.
9: I called them today and asked about the status of the car on the voicemail.
10: Okay. Yeah, you called him today? You didn't happen to ask him if he's back in the country yet, did
9: no,
10: you?
9: No, I just left a voicemail.
10: Oh, okay.
0: And does this sound like Fred is having fun toying with the cops?
10: Yeah, any other questions that you have for us at this time?
9: Happy fishing. Why is it going so long? That's a good question, because the fishing isn't answering, right?
10: Well, like I said, you know, I told you from the beginning, it's a pretty simple case.
9: Yeah,
10: but
9: Hold on a second, the other line's ringing.
10: Sure.
0: In the middle of the conversation, Fred got another call from Frank Jaramillo. Fred puts him on hold, continues to speak with the detective, even offering a theory about the killer, Nick Harvey.
9: You know, the kid from Port Hueneme may have been someone that was associated with the lock change. It may have been someone that was associated with someone she met and tried to help.
10: Exactly.
0: Fred hung up with the detective and picked up his cell phone to talk to Jaramillo. That call was also recorded.
11: Hello. Did you hear a lot of that?
2: Kind of.
11: Okay. Good.
2: I don't need to talk about it.
11: Okay.
2: How's you doing, bud?
11: It has been a rotten, rotten time. There's so much sympathy and so much activity surrounding it. It's unbelievable.
0: So just as the cops had been hoping, Fred and Frank talked, but not a word from either one to establish they were involved in a murder.
3: We had like 60-plus phone conversations between them.
6: And you're tapping them all.
3: And we're tapping at them all.
0: But they just didn't slip up. So it was time, the detectives decided, to launch the undercover squad led by Chris Nelson.
12: I was armed with information now. Nick Harvey's told the homicide guys what's up. They've told me. So now, if you're Frank and Fred, frickin' Frack,
3: yeah.
12: Your biggest concern is that Nick's caught.
3: Yeah, of course. And you want to make sure he's not going
12: to
3: say it.
12: What does he have to trade?
0: First, Detective Nelson decided he'd go for broke by phoning Fred Schachner himself and claiming to be the hired killer, Nick Harvey.
6: So how did you go about doing this?
12: I went to county jail and I used one of their inmate phones because I wanted the pre-recording that says, you're receiving a call from a California penal institution, blah, blah, blah. And he hung up on me, I think the first time. There's a pause there where they ask you if you're willing to accept.
0: And he
12: said, no, click. And then I waited about 5 minutes, and I called him again.
0: And this time, Fred took the call.
12: I said, I'm the guy that did that work at your house for you. And I said, well, I'm going to need my other half. I'm going to need my money, you know, for an attorney. And he says, well, you already have it. And I said, no. And he said, well, you need to talk to your guy.
0: Your guy. He could only mean Frank Jaramillo. But he didn't say the words, didn't say anything incriminating. And so, now he tries something different, much riskier. Time to get Uncle John involved.
7: Coming up.
13: Hey, Frank?
10: Yes.
13: Frank, hey, my name's John.
7: Detective set a trap.
12: I'm the one that can keep Nick quiet. You're going to give me money.
7: But will Frank walk into it?
2: He's more an acquaintance. I really don't have money to help him out.
7: When Dateline continues. After days of repeated calls and interviews with Fred Schachner, detectives had elicited some tantalizing details, but not enough evidence to arrest him for Lynn's murder. So, they decided to focus on suspected middleman, Frank Jaramillo, El Cubano. Undercover cop Chris Nelson had a plan to set a trap to make Frank believe he was about to be fingered by the hitman, Nick Harvey. So he'd phone Frank and portray himself as
12: a relative of Nick's with a past of my own. Not particularly liking cops, You know. I'm the one that can keep Nick quiet. And what are you going to give me in exchange for that? You're going to give me money.
7: Afraid Frank would recognize the trap and hang up on him, Detective Nelson elected to make up a very unthreatening persona.
12: So I thought, well, I'll be Uncle John, you know, that his mother sent down from the Bay Area to see what's really going on and what Harvey got himself into.
7: So, Uncle John places a call to El Cubano.
13: Hey, Frank?
14: Yes.
13: Frank, hey. Hey, my name's John.
7: Now, to set the trap, he'd say Nick needs money for a lawyer.
13: He seems to think you or Fred will help him out. He didn't want a public defender.
2: Okay.
7: Frank tells Uncle John he knows Nick, but
2: he's more an acquaintance. I really don't have money to help him out.
7: At first, Frank doesn't seem to take the bait.
2: Yeah, if I can help him anyway, I understand. I would, but I'm sorry that I apologize. I can't.
7: But then, carefully, Uncle John reels him in.
13: Yeah, he seemed to think that if somebody didn't reach out to him, he told me, not so much you, but he told me to have you tell Fred that if he didn't get some help pretty soon, he was gonna go to the cops.
2: Okay, so give me a call tomorrow and I'll see what I can do to help you, partner.
7: But after all that, Frank did not make the all-important and incriminating call to Fred Schachner asking for money.
15: All right.
7: And so the very next day, Uncle John tried again.
13: Hey, did you get a hold of Fred?
2: Nah, but between you and I don't mind taking care of him, bud.
7: Frank asked for time and agreed to meet Uncle John in person to hand over some money.
2: Do you know where the Thousand Oaks Mall is at?
13: Thousand Oaks Mall.
2: It's off of Lynn Road.
13: Lynn?
2: Yes, off the 101.
7: Lynn Road. The irony was apparently lost on Frank Jaramillo. It was mid-morning, late November. Detective Nelson was worried. Would he show up?
12: You sit in the parking lot by yourself, and you kind of go over. And sure, your heart races a little bit. I mean, it's crunch time, and you feel like everybody's kind of depending on you to get this done. You want it to go well.
15: So the idea is you're reeling them in like a fisherman,
12: sure.
15: But there are times when you don't know what's going to happen.
12: Right. Yeah. You know, could have a fray in the line, have it break. Had that happen a few times.
7: But not this time. There was Frank in a brand new Lexus SUV.
16: Frank?
2: Yeah, that's me.
16: That's not an IS.
2: Oh, yeah.
7: Oh, yes, referring to the less expensive car he said he'd be driving.
2: Oh, yeah. My wife
16: has got it
2: quite
16: a sport. That's sweet. I know what you spent your money on.
7: Money from Fred Schachner is what the cop meant. Frank did not take that bait.
2: I got to get going.
7: Hard to tell from the video, but Frank coughs up the money.
2: I got a grand for you right now because they're still monitoring my accounts. And I'll
16: give
2: Who
16: is? Are they looking at you?
2: Yeah.
7: Detective Birdsell was inside a van, listening to the whole thing go down.
3: When you finally get something like that's gold, that was the nail in his coffin.
15: So the instant he offered that $1,000, you knew, I got him.
3: Yeah, we got him. He locked himself into it.
7: And a couple of days later, Detective Birdsell and his partner paid Frank a visit to snap their trap shut.
12: They basically brace him with, you know, who's this guy, John? It's our understanding you gave him some money, and he's like, I don't know what you're talking about, you know. Like,
15: I've never met any guy named John.
12: Yeah, you know, I come into the room a few minutes later, and
0: Whoops.
12: Yeah, and it was like the old look of the century. Like,
0: then he realized you're a cop.
12: Yeah.
0: Oh, man.
12: He just hung his head, and he looked sick. Like the whole world came crashing down at that point.
3: You could see the look in his eyes, like the deer in the headlight, and then he just started giving it all up.
0: Coming up, he would want to beat you with a belt, and she would try to prevent it, and that would produce an argument between them.
5: And then he would beat her.
7: At home with Fred Schachner, behind closed doors.
0: You thought all families were like that?
5: Yeah. It was always just, that's what families did.
7: When Dave

0: Nearly a month after Lynn Schachner was cut down at her own back door, her killer was behind bars. But her husband, Fred, was still a free man and back in the family home with Charlie. The press was in the dark. Long Beach was in the dark. No one seriously believed, but the police now firmly believed, that Fred Schachner ordered and paid for his own wife's murder. As Charlie's Uncle Mark said,
1: never in my wildest dreams, even after she was killed, because the circumstances, nothing pointed at Fred. And the police did not point at Fred.
0: But, said Detective Richard Birdsall, they had the reasons.
2: We used them in a lot of respects, and you felt guilty because they're beating their chests and they're upset, and they had no idea that the father of Charlie is the one that set the whole thing up.
0: Well, remember, maybe some idea.
3: I mean, I always had my suspicions.
4: In spite of the fact that it was a burglar, and the police said it was a burglar, You still suspected your father?
3: I didn't want to put it past him. As much as, like, as a kid, you don't want to suspect someone of that. It just seemed false. Like, there were clues, there were little ticks of stuff that you... It just seemed wrong.
0: It started the day his mother was murdered, when he and his dad surveyed the house, ransacked during the burglary.
3: He had me go back and clean up all the jewelry that had been overturned and spilled out.
4: What does that do to your mind?
3: It made me very numb. Very numb. It was a task. And I did it. And then I went to bed.
4: And your dad went to bed in the house with you?
0: Charlie understood his father intimately, of course. And he alone knew the secret. Understood his father in a way that had been hidden from the outside world for years. Charlie may have looked like any other happy suburban kid, but at home, he said, he understood normal life to be the constant expectation of moments of terror, frequent, unpredictable rages, abuse, a mother desperately trying to protect him.
4: And so he would want to beat you with a belt, and she would try to prevent it, and that would produce an argument between them.
3: And then he would beat her.
4: How often?
3: Often enough that as a child I knew what was going on. But then that was normal, so I didn't know it was wrong.
4: You thought all families were like that?
3: Until I had friends really come over and they noticed stuff, and it was weird for them to notice things and to comment on it. But yeah, it was always just, that's what families did.
0: Year after year, it went on, said Charlie, until his mother came to whisper her own secret. She was finally going to leave Fred.
3: My mom was tucking me in at night when I was 12 or so, and she was talking about how she was thinking about doing this and that she was so nervous about doing it and didn't know if it was the right choice or what to do about it.
4: What'd you think?
3: My first thought was very excited because it was just... great to be able to think of getting away from him.
0: And then finally, more than a year later, Lynn hired family law attorney Lisa Brandon.
4: What did she tell you she wanted from you?
5: She wanted a fair division of the property.
0: But, said Lisa, Fred controlled all the finances.
4: So she didn't know how much money they had as a family?
5: No.
4: How much money did they have as a family?
5: Well, including the equity in the home, probably $6 to $7 million.
0: Which, in a legal separation by California law, would be split down the middle. But Lisa said Lynn told her Fred would never part with any of that money. Lynn also told her about Fred's physical abuse. And so, with a pending separation, Lisa worried about Lynn and Charlie's safety.
5: I wanted her to move out of the home with Charlie. She wouldn't do it. She wouldn't leave her home. She wouldn't disrupt Charlie. He was just starting high school. They'd lived in the neighborhood forever. So she was a sitting target.
4: Did she understand that it was dangerous for her?
5: Yes, yes.
4: And yet she went ahead and did it anyway.
5: That's how important getting out of that relationship was to her. She was willing to risk her life, and she told me that.
0: Lisa told Lynn she should at least get a restraining order against Fred.
5: It wouldn't make a damn bit of difference.
4: That's what she told you?
5: Mm-hmm. If he's going to kill me, he'll kill me. Restraining orders won't stop him.
0: Too late now, of course. But what about Charlie? The detectives, worried about his safety, called Lynn's brother Mark. He'd gone back across the country to Georgia, and urged him to invite Charlie for an extended visit with him and his wife, Susan, even though they did not tell Mark about their suspicion.
1: I was surprised. I am still to this day that Fred allowed that to happen, but he did.
0: Perhaps Fred had more pressing things to think about. Whatever his reason, he put Charlie on a plane to Georgia just in time for the main event in the murder investigation. Frank Jaramillo, under arrest as the alleged middleman, was spilling it all, telling police he took money from Lynn's husband, a lot of it, and used a little of it to hire the killer, Nick Harvey. And then, with a little polite arm twisting, Frank agreed to help set a trap for the suspected mastermind, Fred Schochner.
6: But wait a minute, did you promise him something in exchange?
2: Didn't promise him anything.
6: Oh.
2: No.
6: So why would he do it?
2: I think in his mind, because we had got him on everything else, he was trying to dig himself out of a hole.
0: Or maybe Frank didn't understand how deep the hole was. As undercover cop Chris Nelson prepared Frank for his big meeting with Fred, El Cubano got a call from his wife.
7: He said, hey, I'm down here with the cops and I'm helping them. And he goes, I'll be home later. He actually thought he was still going home. He even told me, he goes, well, I didn't kill her. And I almost wanted to slap him and go, no, you just hired somebody else to.
6: Oh, he must have known. I mean, you got to be blind and deaf not to know that.
7: You'd think. We used to laugh like, is this guy for real?
0: Frank set it up, called Fred's landline, got the answering machine.
8: Hi, you reached the Schochner.
0: Still, Lynn's voice.
8: I leave a message after the tone, and we will get back to you. Have a great day. Bye-bye.
9: Hey, old man, it's Frank. I just wanted to come on by and see you and talk to you about a couple things so we can get a couple things straightened up. I would appreciate it. I'm going to try on your cell phone, bud. We'll take it easy.
10: No.
0: Fred picked up the phone.
9: Hello?
10: You there?
9: Yeah, what's going on, bud?
10: Nothing much.
0: And they agreed to meet 7:30 in the evening at a local restaurant.
10: I'll try to be there on time.
9: All right, but that's all.
10: Okay.
9: Around 7:30, bud.
10: Right.
9: Okay, goodbye.
0: Less than 2 hours later, Frank, wearing the same hidden camera the detective used to catch him, walked into the restaurant to meet Fred Schochner.
7: I set him up with the camera and the audio, and we got a table, a couple tables away, three of us, to make sure that he didn't run. And that,
4: so you had your eyeballs on him as you...
7: Yeah, and we wanted to see everybody's reaction, and, mm-hmm. and we had, of course, the audio. We had a surveillance team outside listening to everything.
11: Coming up, one problem. 7:30 came and went. Minutes ticked past. No Fred.
7: He was already really paranoid about being set up.
11: Would he show? And what if he didn't? When Dateline continues.
0: It all came down to this place, this moment. After nearly a month of painstaking investigation, detectives had engineered a face-to-face meeting between the murder middleman, Frank Jaramillo, and the suspected mastermind, Lynn Schochner's husband, Fred. This is where Frank would attempt to get Fred to say something to incriminate himself. Except Fred was late. Had he finally realized they were laying a trap? 7:30, 7:33, 7:35, nothing. If he didn't show, this could all fall apart. Then, a signal from the surveillance van. There he was.
7: The guys outside saw him kind of casing the place to make sure he wasn't being... He was already really paranoid about being set up. And
4: clearly.
7: Came in with his notepad.
9: Hey, old man, how you feeling?
0: Now, all eyes were on Frank and Fred.
7: And they both, at this point, look like they've been rode hard and put away wet. I mean, just Jaramillo's tired looking, and, you know, you can imagine the amount of stress that must be going through him.
4: Uh-huh.
7: And then the old man, who didn't look like he was doing particularly well either.
4: Did he look frightened or something?
7: Yeah, they both look scared.
4: Huh.
7: They both look like trapped rats on a burning ship, you know.
0: And, as they feared, Fred was suspicious. He sat down, said not a word, but he'd written something on his notepad.
2: At which point, Fred Schochner lifted that note up that says, are you wired?
12: Continental.
13: Very possible.
7: I thought he was going to walk. You know, I thought, you know, this guy's going to come to his senses and realize this.
6: Stand up and turn out and walk out the restaurant.
7: But he didn't.
6: He stayed. And they talked. Frank tried to get Fred to admit his role. Fred deflecting his attempts.
12: You know, you and I would not be sitting here if you didn't want them killed. You know that.
6: But Frank kept going at him. And Fred finally let something slip.
12: I'm scared, Fred. I don't know. I understand you're scared, too. You have to understand, we would not be in this position if it wasn't for her. If it wasn't for Linda, we would not be here.
13: That's true. If it hasn't been sloppy on Nick's part.
6: Fred referring to Nick Harvey, the hired killer, for the first time connecting himself to Lynn's murder. But Frank kept going after him as if he knew they needed more.
12: We would not be here if it wasn't for you. Yeah. We would not be here. We wouldn't.
13: And we wouldn't be here if it wasn't for the way you up by you.
12: It's not a question of being up. What's done is done. Okay? Mina up. He's doing you a favor. Not me. He's doing you a favor. If he up and got caught, that's him. He's doing the time for you. Okay? If you know that.
7: It's like watching two old married couple arguing back and forth about whose fault it was that the, you know, dinner was cold or something.
6: But of course, this argument was deadly serious.
12: You have to understand, we need to erase this problem. This is your problem, okay? You have to understand, listen to me.
13: No, this is not my problem, it's our problem. Isn't it?
12: I would have to say it's more your problem.
6: Fred was still very suspicious of Frank, asked a few more times if he was wired. And Frank, frustrated now, tried to goad him.
12: I killed Lynn? You're saying that I killed Lynn?
13: Nope. You were right.
12: You're saying I killed Lynn?
13: Nope.
12: Who wanted her dead? You asked me that question. Who wanted her dead? Who benefited from that, Fred?
13: Nobody did.
6: Frank argued like a man who wasn't acting. Maybe he wasn't.
12: Oh, really? Then who wanted her dead? Me? Ask me the question. Who wanted her dead? Not me.
6: The tension between the two seemed to reach a breaking point.
13: You would back off, allow us to think and talk together.
12: You have to understand, that's why I'm here.
13: No, what you're here is trying to incite me and to do things.
12: Oh,
13: you
12: really?
13: Keep on saying this.
12: Okay, you know, Fred, why don't you just go home? Why don't you just go home? And thank you very much. And I'll tell Nick the same. Have a good evening, Fred. Why don't you leave, bud? Have a good evening. Thank you for everything. Whatever money I owe you, I'll pay you back. Get the out of my face. Because you really me. You really Nick. And don't worry about me no more. Get this. I asked you a simple question. You cannot answer it.
6: And just as Fred was walking away, Frank gave it one last shot.
12: Why don't you admit what you did wrong?
13: I haven't done anything wrong.
12: Okay. And I did everything, right?
13: No, you haven't done anything either, have you?
12: No.
13: That's what you told me on the phone?
12: You need to quiet Nick's family.
13: What?
12: You need to quiet Nick's family on your part, not mine.
13: I don't have the chance to quiet Nick's family because you have all my support.
12: And I'll say
13: so
12: what
13: you want to give me the cash. I'll give it back to you and you can...
6: And that was it. Maybe not exactly the words Detective Birdsell hoped to hear, but after weeks of dead ends and intense pressure, getting Fred on tape saying those things finally made his case.
14: What was the mood in the van you were sitting in?
2: It was elation. We got enough.
6: Finally, enough evidence to arrest him. But they didn't. They let him go home. Just to see what he'd do.
2: Let's just see if he reaches out to somebody, because now he's scared.
6: Back at the restaurant, Frank waited for an all-clear signal from the detectives. And the waiter, who'd frequently served the Schachner family, stopped by to reminisce about Lynn. Putting Frank at a very uncomfortable spot.
12: There's nothing that that anybody can say can...
6: He wasn't able to complete his thought. And soon, Fred
0: we'll be having a very different kind of conversation with the police.
11: Coming up, what a mess, and Fred forgot to clean up.
6: He didn't throw out his trash in time.
2: No.
11: When Dateline

0: Shockner sent. I'm a 29-year-old man, Fred.
1: Before he got mixed up with Fred Shockner, Frank Jaramillo, a.k.a. El Cubano, had so many possibilities. He had just recently married a wonderful woman, a school teacher, who had no idea what her husband had done or what he was facing. But it was too late for that. Frank did not go home to his wife that evening. He submitted to a pair of handcuffs and was carted off to jail. And Fred? Well, Fred did go home under the watchful eye of the undercover cops, who also conducted a thorough search of the restaurant for those notes Fred wrote. They found nothing. Nor did Fred contact anyone else that evening. And so, the next morning...
2: We just showed up at 9 o'clock in the morning and kept him in his pajamas and disheveled. I mean, you could tell he hadn't slept a lot that night.
3: Did he look shocked, worried, upset?
2: Very shocked and very upset while we were there. And, you know, our response is, we're here to arrest you.
1: They took him away. And when they searched his house, they found one last piece of evidence in a trash can. One of those notes Fred scribbled in the restaurant. Sloppy Nick, it said.
3: He didn't throw out his trash in time.
2: Nope.
1: Across the country in Georgia, Charlie got the news.
4: Yeah, that was another kind of happy moment, to be honest.
3: That's quite a place to get to in life.
4: Yeah.
3: When you're happy that your father's been arrested for murder. The murder of your mother, mind you.
4: Yeah, it's I mean, no one would want to actually say, oh, gosh, yeah, that's a good thing. But after everything growing up with him in the house, it seems like a little bit of justice.
1: Almost 3 years after Lynn's death, the three men charged with her murder finally went on trial. And Detective Richard Birdsall and undercover cop Chris Nelson, both retired now, were there.
5: It's always nice to see a case all the way through and see it in, you know, in my opinion, see people get, you know, get what they got coming to them.
3: Do they give you a special weird look from the...
5: You know, when they walked into court, the only one that looked good that day, like rested and fine, was Nick Harvey. You could tell he had come to terms with what he'd done. He knew he was never going to see the light of day again. The other two were really struggling with it. They looked really beat.
6: They were so different, the three of them. They were a very unlikely trio of criminals.
1: Wendy Thomas Russell, a reporter for the Long Beach Press-Telegram at the time, covered all three trials. Nick Harvey's was first.
6: I would have to say he was more brawn than brain. He, and I don't mean that to be insensitive, but... This is a guy who took the witness stand in his own defense, and he said that he aspired to be a hitman, that he...
3: He said that on the witness stand?
6: Yes.
3: What did you think?
6: I thought, you're not the brightest bulb on the marquee.
3: Okay.
6: No. So he said, you know, he said that he had toyed around with being a hitman, that he had idolized the Hulk as a child, Incredible Hulk, and he said that he had taken steroids just to get bigger and you know, stronger, and you know, it was very hard for the jury to have sympathy for him.
1: And they didn't. The jury found him guilty in about 35 minutes. First-degree murder and burglary. Next was Frank Jaramillo.
6: He said that he wouldn't have done it had Shockner not threatened his wife and his in-laws.
3: So this was, he did it out of fear then?
6: Yeah, he said, literally he said on the stand that he had sacrificed his life for his family when we all know that he had sacrificed Lynn Shockner's life for his pocketbook.
3: But that was his defense.
6: That was his defense.
1: The verdict, guilty of first-degree murder. And now it was Fred's turn.
6: And the man had aged at least 10 years. He looked so frail.
1: But this wasn't over just yet. When Fred Shockner took the witness stand, he told the jury he could explain everything. Do tell.
7: Coming up.
6: He was very defiant and completely maintained his innocence.
7: Will the jury believe him?
4: I had a moment of just sitting there and I just started crying. I hugged my family.
7: When Dateline came

0: You hold your breath, the world kind of stops.
1: A hushed courtroom in Long Beach, California. Fred Schachner, charged with commissioning the murder of his wife, caught on tape blaming a sloppy hitman, took the stand in his own defense.
2: He was very defiant and completely maintained his innocence until the end. I mean, in the face of this overwhelming evidence, he maintained his innocence.
1: It was all a tragic misunderstanding, said Fred. He didn't pay for murder, just for a used BMW. And all those calls to his alleged co-conspirator, El Cubano, Fred said they were, wait for it, pocket calls. And they proved nothing. The jury had to consider all possibilities, naturally, and there was no shortage of nerves among members of Lynn's family. Charlie, just 17 years old that day, watched the jury file back in.
0: It's law and order and everything right there. You sit there and everyone comes in and just you hold your breath. The world kind of stops. You don't know what the outcome is because they have all the power. Whatever they say is either the truth or what is going to be the truth.
3: A lot of butterflies in your tummy.
0: Oh, God, yeah.
1: He looked at their faces for some sign, waited nervously for justice for his mother.
3: What was it like to hear the words?
0: Emancipating? It was just unbelievable.
1: The verdict? Guilty of first-degree murder.
0: I had a moment of just sitting there and I just started crying. I hugged my family.
3: You know, it's interesting you say, hug my family, because somebody who doesn't know the whole story might say, well, you just lost your family. But they don't know the whole story.
0: Yeah, no, they were having my my mother's side of the family, her two brothers and their family with me. It was amazing. It was what family should be. They were all there for me.
1: The judge allowed Charlie to address his father in court.
0: I had this whole, speech prepared of this is, a vindication of everything, but I was so angry, just shaking and not really able to get my words out, but I managed to say, I'm no longer your son. I can't believe you would do this. And just, you go into where you belong.
3: That would be a pretty scary moment. I mean, a nervous-making moment.
0: Oh, it was terrifying. To know that it was actually going to happen, that this was the culmination of everything. It was a lot of emotion.
3: Also your way of saying goodbye to him.
0: Yeah. Yeah.
1: Through all of this, Fred Schachner maintained his innocence. In fact, even before his trial began, Fred did carry out a threat he uttered right after the murder. He launched a lawsuit against the Long Beach Police Department for not protecting his wife, Lynn.
2: He went to the city and filed a claim, which is a precursor to a lawsuit against the city of Long Beach, blaming the Long Beach Police Department

0: In fact, even before his trial began, Fred did carry out a threat he uttered right after the murder. He launched a lawsuit against the Long Beach Police Department for not protecting his wife, Lynn.
1: He went to the city and filed a claim, which is a precursor to a lawsuit against the city of Long Beach, blaming the Long Beach Police Department for not preventing the murder of his wife because they had not, you know, followed proper procedure.
2: Wait a minute. Is it their fault because they didn't prevent me from killing my wife?
1: That's right. Exactly. Yeah.
0: The claim was rejected. But now, on the day of his sentencing, he tried the same argument again.
1: That was the judge's response too. He called it sophistry, and he called him a disgusting human being, and he did not mince words.
0: Fred was sentenced to life without parole. They all were.
3: In a few sentences, what you think the motive in this murder was?
4: Money.
3: Well, in one word, apparently.
4: For whatever reason, $3 or $4 million was not enough. For Manfred Schachner. He wanted 6 or 8.
0: Even from prison, Fred Schachner fought to keep it all for himself. Fought his own son, his own blood. Tried to prevent Charlie from getting a share of the Schachner estate. And though Charlie was eventually granted some of the money, Fred kept millions for himself. Though how he'd managed to spend it in prison was unclear. We wrote letters to all three of them. Nick Harvey, Frank Jaramillo, and Fred Schachner, asking to hear from them what happened. Fred wrote back and said he was convicted on highly skeptical circumstantial evidence and that there should have been more than enough to prove my innocence. Nick, now in his 30s, called us. He has matured in prison, he said, was mad at the world back then, but has found God now. But listen to this. Though he takes full responsibility for what he did, he's also been nursing a strange and very lonely conspiracy theory.
5: I've always believed the police were involved.
2: You mean that they intentionally sent her back there to be killed?
5: Yes.
2: You don't still believe that, though?
5: Well, I'm not a big believer in coincidence, especially in situations like this.
0: Lots of time to think in prison about things like that. But also about Charlie.
5: Oh, young Charlie. What I did to Charlie is haunts me every day.
2: Yeah.
5: You know, I took so much from him.
0: But whether Nick knew it or not, Charlie was in the very capable hands of his Uncle Mark, who received a commission from his worried sister Lynn before she was murdered.
6: If anything happens to me, take care of my son.
0: And he did.
2: How do you feel about that, boy?
6: Love. Yeah. Man, this one's going to be tough. I always look back at that moment as the greatest gift I ever received from the man who I still hate more than any person I've ever known. And my wife and I didn't have children of our own. Now I've got the best son in the world.
7: Well, it's been great. Mark and Susan are just, they're great. I love them so much.
0: And so, in a sad, strange way, out of unimaginable evil and loss, came love. A real family. An unexpected blessing.
8: What's he done for you personally, having him in your life?
6: It's like getting another life. Like somebody opening a door and say, here's a second chance.
8: Got a reason to get up in the morning these days.
6: Damn straight. A reason to live.
9: Run out of players.
0: Mark and Susan are now his mom and dad. He has taken their last name. And Charlie has more than survived. He is thriving.
7: I'm going somewhere, and I'm going fast.
0: He got his master's and landed his dream job in theme park design. And he has learned, in spite of everything,

0: everything. That rarest of lessons, to accept and move on.
1: I mean, I know it happened, but and I know it's influencing me, but it's not defining me.
0: But there is one thing that defines him. His mother's character. And that follows him everywhere.
1: My mother was just ethereal. She holds a very special place. She's just everything that you think of as good, everything that you think of as kind, everything that is just great about people. That's what she embodied. And I carry that with me.
2: That's all for now. I'm Lester Holt. Thanks for joining us.
3: The smell of the blood is still there. You're lucky if you forget. I'd rather have forgotten everything.
4: 911, what's your emergency?
5: My wife and my son, they're both shot.
6: Nicole had been shot in the back of the head. Taylor had been shot in the face.
7: This is a murder-suicide.
8: Do you think Taylor shot himself?
9: No. I waited and waited and waited for somebody to be arrested for this.
8: Did you have anything to do with this? Did you have anything to do with killing your wife? You got to be out of your mind.
10: You had three tapes. I want you to tear those up.
11: You can do that.
9: I thought they're going to come kill us.
12: So to threaten the lady, you know, you need to do this or we're going to hurt your child.
3: They said that I was so young that I couldn't have remembered anything. Something like that doesn't go away. I saw what I saw.
2: I'm Lester Holt, and this is Dateline. Here's Andrea Canning with House of Horrors.
13: The White Dove. A symbol of peace and love. One woman was so moved by their grace and beauty, she turned her passion for doves into a business, releasing them at weddings and funerals. Nicole Payne brought both joy and comfort to countless families.
3: When I see pictures and when I hear stories of my mom, she's just this wonderful person. This huge smile all the time, great personality.
13: But on a December morning in 2007, Nicole's doves made their most poignant flight of all. At her own funeral. Now, 14 years later, two of Nicole's children, Jackson and Remington Payne, are telling their story publicly for the first time.
14: I just wanted to be able to put my two cents in, and you know, all stories have two sides.
3: People don't know that there was somebody who saw everything that happened. I saw it happen. And I want people to know what happened.
13: It happened here, the Payne family home. Left abandoned, it would take almost a decade to resolve the horrible tragedy that happened inside these walls. A place where blind family loyalty would cause even more heartache. A Christmas tree was left standing as a reminder of the shattered lives of all those who lived here. The two-story house in Quitman, Texas, was supposed to be Nicole's dream home. The place where she and her husband Jason would raise their blended family. But that all changed on December 11th, 2007. Their son Jackson was almost six at the time.
14: That morning, I remember waking up for school like a regular day. My father put me in the truck and we left for school. And, he dropped me off.
13: Remington, who was two at the time, was also in the truck. Normally, her 16-year-old half-brother Taylor would be too, but he stayed home from school that day. After Jason returned with his daughter, he said he found a house of horrors.
4: 911, what's your emergency?
5: My wife and my son, they're both shot.
4: Say again, sir?
5: My wife and my son are both shot. I need some help.
4: Hold on, just stay on line with me a minute.
5: I have to carry my little girl outside.
13: Lieutenant Miles Tucker of the Wood County Sheriff's Office rushed to the call.
15: I arrive at the house. I start pulling up the driveway. I see Jason Payne. He's holding his daughter.
13: Remington was in Jason's arms as first responders flooded the scene and entered the home.
16: You get in there, and what's the first thing you see?
9: The Christmas tree. and the TV on cartoons.
13: Leah Courtney was an EMT with the East Texas Medical Center.
9: They let me know to go into the bedroom right past the TV.
16: So you rush in there. What do you see once you get inside the bedroom?
9: I at first thought that there was a woman sleeping in bed. I look around and then I notice that there has been a shooting. You just saw the scene and knew that it was bad.
13: The woman was Nicole. Leah noticed her body felt warm, but immediately knew she couldn't save her. At 35 years old, Nicole Payne was dead.
16: This wasn't the only shooting in this house.
9: No, there was also another shooting in the other part of the house. There's an opening into the garage.
13: The garage had been converted into a bedroom.
9: I see a young man laying back on his bed, and he's blue. And as cold as his body was, I knew that there was no helping him either.
13: Nicole's son Taylor was dead too. Lieutenant Tucker, who went back to the crime scene with us, had two bodies to contend with.
6: Nicole had been shot in the back of the head, and it appeared that Taylor had been shot in the face.
13: There was no evidence of forced entry, no signs of a struggle indicating a home invasion. But Lieutenant Tucker did see the possible murder weapon in Taylor's room.
6: There was a rifle there between his legs. He was on his own bed.
13: Back outside, the detective could see Jason looked understandably distraught.
6: He was just kind of, maybe in a zone. That's about the best way I can describe it. It's possible Jason was in shock.
13: But soon, everyone would be in shock when one of Tucker's top investigators said he knew who was behind the killings at the Payne house.
7: Coming up.
2: Life had once seemed so full of promise for the young couple.
11: They're happy. They did almost everything together. Just a typical marriage.
16: Was he head over heels for Nicole?
17: Oh, yes. Big time. I was worried about it only because it was so fast.
16: But they were in love.
17: They were very much in love. He was crazy about Nicole.
7: Now, two lives lost and children left to mourn.
3: Because I was so young when everything happened, I never really went through the process of, oh, I lost my mom and my brother. It didn't click until I was a lot older.

0: The house tucked away in the woods of Quitman, Texas, Nicole's dream home, was now a crime scene, and investigators wanted to know more about the family who lived here. They learned Nicole had been married before. Taylor was her son from her first marriage, and she had another son, Daniel, a boy Nicole adopted out of foster care.
1: How did that feel? You've bounced from home to home, and then here comes Nicole, who wants to claim you as her own.
2: It was overwhelming because honestly, for the longest time, I didn't think it was happening.
0: Nicole was 28 when she stopped at a gas station and asked a handsome 31-year-old from Louisiana for directions. Soon after that chance encounter, Jason and Nicole became smitten. Faye Payne is Jason's mother.
1: Was he head over heels for Nicole?
3: Oh, yes, big time. I was worried about it only because it was so fast.
1: But they were in love.
3: They were very much in love. He was crazy about Nicole.
0: They had a whirlwind relationship. Within weeks of meeting, they were married by a local justice of the peace, and Daniel was there.
2: They're like, okay, we're a family, let's do this. And I was just like, all right. So it was nice. I could be like, mom, dad. And they're just like, yeah, you're our son. I'm like, all right.
1: This is the first time in your life that you've had the complete, solid family.
2: Yes. Yes.
0: Nicole's mom, Sherry Hawthorne, says they tied the knot before she and her husband even knew they were dating.
4: She brought him home to meet us and just came in, you know, into our kitchen and said, mom, dad, you know, meet my husband.
1: Oh my gosh. What did you think?
4: Well, it was just total shock.
0: The couple went on to have Jackson, then Remington, making them a blended family. And there was one more person living with them, Faye, Jason's mom. The two had an especially tight relationship, so she moved in, at least temporarily.
3: I got along great with Nicole. When I moved over there, we just clicked.
0: When the couple first married, they struggled to make ends meet. But after Jason received a $900,000 settlement from a serious car accident, things turned around. After lawyers' fees, they bought cars, a boat, and the Quitman house.
1: How did life seem at the new house?
2: A lot better. She wanted this type of house. And she looked for it, and then she found it. And she's like, this is it. And he made it happen. They're happy. They did almost everything together, and they're just a typical marriage.
0: Now, everyone was trying to make sense of what happened that awful December morning. Jackson remembers being at school in kindergarten.
5: I do remember I was taken out of class, which was really weird for me at the time, especially when I saw, you know, the man who was picking me up that wasn't my father. Never been picked up by anybody other than my dad.
0: It was an officer. And soon, Jackson and Remington learned the devastating news about their mom and half-brother Taylor.
6: Because I was so young when everything happened, I never really went through the process of, oh, I lost my mom and my brother. It didn't click until I was a lot older. And like just a couple years ago, it was when I finally went through knowing what that meant.
0: For Nicole's mom, the news was too much to bear.
1: And when you hear Nicole and Taylor, your daughter and your grandson.
4: Well, it's your worst fear. It's your worst fear come true. And I told myself, you know, right now, right this moment, I have to choose life. I have to make a decision. And I did. I have to choose to live.
0: Funerals were held for Nicole and then Taylor. At the close of each service, her white doves were released into the sky. Daniel, who by then was living on his own, says when he returned home, he found his father an emotional wreck.
2: So him and I both walked outside, and then we just both started crying. He didn't cry at his own dad's funeral, but this guy fell to his knees and cried. And I mean, he's a grown man, and that was the first time I had ever seen him cry.
0: Daniel struggled himself. He cherished his mother and Taylor. After all, the two boys had shared a bedroom for 9 years.
1: Tell us about Taylor. What was he like?
2: He was a really cool kid. I mean, he's a little eccentric, but overall, he was a nice guy.
1: You said he was eccentric. Why would you describe him that way?
2: It was just, I don't know. It's hard for me to describe. The people that you meet, like this guy, he's nice, just slightly weird. I don't know how else to describe that.
0: He and Taylor liked to play video games together, and there was something else they bonded over. Jason taught the boys how to fire a gun.
1: You both became experienced with guns?
2: Yes, experienced enough to where they would trust us. To where if we walked out the house with the gun to go shoot it, we had access to it.
0: That included access to the rifle found near Taylor's body. Lieutenant Tucker wanted to know more about it, and of course the rest of the crime scene. So he decided to call in an experienced crime scene investigator from a larger sheriff's office in the next county.
7: Noel Martin was probably the most knowledgeable guy in the area with crime scene stuff that I knew of anyway.
0: After evaluating the scene and later doing testing, Noel Martin thought it was quite clear what happened inside that house.
7: He is 100% sure that it's a murder-suicide. Noel said at that point that he believed that Taylor had shot his mother and then shot himself.
0: Was it possible Taylor, the shy kid who liked to play video games, had killed his own mother and then himself? It seemed like case closed, but Lieutenant Tucker wasn't so sure.
8: Coming up, the Payne children try to move on.
5: When I'd see him, I'd feel safe and like everything was okay. I mean, clearly everything was not okay. You know, my mother was gone.
6: He was just my favorite person in the world.
8: And Jason Payne gets defensive.
9: Did you have anything to do with killing your wife? You got to be out of your mind saying that I would have anything to do with this. And I resent that you ask questions like I'm sitting here, had something to do with it. I'm sitting here trying to be helpful as I can.
8: When Dateline.

0: The same day Nicole and Taylor were killed, police asked Jason to come down to the station. He was the one who found the bodies, and Lieutenant Tucker had questions.
1: Jason, my name is Miles Tucker. This is Ranger Philip Kemp, Texas Department of Public Safety.
0: Jason told investigators what happened that morning back at his house. He said his wife was sick in bed, so he got Remington and Jackson dressed. Taylor, he said, was throwing a teen temper tantrum over not having his own cell phone.
2: He just kind of ranting, and so I said he wasn't going to school.
3: Why didn't he want to go to school?
2: I think he was mad over the cell phone.
0: Jason said his stepson refused to leave the house, so he packed the younger kids into the car and drove off to school. When he returned, he said he made the awful discovery.
1: I mean, you going in, seeing what you saw, what do you think happened?
2: I don't know what to think.
3: Did you go out and touch your wife?
2: No.
3: What about Taylor?
2: No.
1: Why not?
2: I don't know.
0: The lieutenant asked about Jason's relationship with Taylor.
2: Yeah, it's good. He's the average teenager, I would guess. Maybe introverted or closed.
3: What about Taylor and your wife?
2: Just normal. Teenage argument. Cell phone, computer, driving.
0: Nothing Jason said about Taylor explained the outburst of violence that morning. But the obvious, painful question had to be asked.
1: When you saw that this morning, do you think Taylor shot himself?
4: No.
1: Because Jason, if that's what happened, then that's going to mean that there's a possibility that he also shot your wife. And I don't know an easy way to say that. Jason, at least help us understand what might have led up to it. Give us some kind of reasoning behind it.
4: No. It's nothing out of the ordinary. I don't know.
1: Nothing out of the ordinary.
4: Everything, nothing. Nothing.
5: I don't know what happened.
0: But something wasn't adding up for Lieutenant Tucker. When he first made his way into Nicole's room, he noted, just like the EMTs, that Nicole's body felt warm.
6: She obviously had not been there very long. When we made our way back into Taylor's room, Taylor was just the opposite. He was very cold to the touch.
0: The way it looked to Lieutenant Tucker, Taylor died much earlier than Nicole did. If he was right, Taylor couldn't have killed his mother. And then there was a mysterious piece of evidence found outside the house on the day of the killings.
6: One of the investigators located a rag with blood on it inside Jason's truck. And it was very bright red, so that signaled to the investigators that was fresh blood.
0: Back in the interview room, investigators pressed Jason about his relationship with Nicole.
3: You and your wife real close. Do you consider her your best friend?
2: Yeah, I mean, we had falling out, yeah.
3: When's the last one?
2: Yesterday, day four.
3: What was it about?
2: Nothing. Little stuff, nothing.
0: After talking for about 90 minutes, Jason said he was tired and wanted to go home. That's when Lieutenant Tucker straight up asked him.
1: Jason, did you have anything to do with this? Did you have anything to do with killing your wife?
2: You got to be out of your mind to think that I would have anything to do with this. And I resent that you ask these questions like I am sitting here, had something to do with it. I'm sitting here trying to be as helpful as I can.
0: Jason was free to leave. His two children, Jackson and Remington, so young at the time, leaned on their grandparents, Nicole's mom and dad, and Jason's mom, Faye, for emotional support. And they looked more than ever to their dad for security and love.
7: You know, when I'd see him, I'd feel safe and like everything was okay. I mean, clearly everything was not okay. You know, my mother was gone.
8: I was so attached to him. Like, he was just my favorite person in the world.
0: The investigation dragged on, and as the weeks turned into months, Lieutenant Tucker patiently waited for test results from the crime scene evidence. In the meantime, secrets about this once happy family were about to come to light.
9: Coming up.
10: His bank account had gone down to virtually nothing.
9: Money troubles. Marriage troubles.
11: She wasn't happy that last couple of years. And there were just signs that, you know, that something wasn't right.
12: What were the signs?
11: He was controlling. And it just seemed to get worse and worse as time went on.

0: As the investigation continued, new and significant facts started to emerge. For one, while things looked picture perfect from the outside, Nicole's mom privately knew her daughter had a troubled marriage.
1: She wasn't happy that last couple of years, and there were just signs that, you know, that something wasn't right.
2: What were the signs?
1: He was controlling. He was very controlling. And it just seemed to get worse and worse as time went on.
0: Then, 9 months after the deaths, the lab results came back from the rag found in Jason's truck. The blood on the cloth was Nicole's. That, and how one body was cold while the other was warm, closed the deal for Lieutenant Tucker. He was now convinced that Jason was the real killer and had staged the scene to look like a murder-suicide.
3: We decided that we had enough to write a warrant for Jason and to arrest him.
0: Unaware of the warrant, Jason was driving to a local park with his mom for a family outing. Police were waiting.
4: They got me out of the car. They made me lay down.
5: How shocking was that?
4: Very shocking.
5: You're at the park to see your grandchildren, and your son gets arrested for double murder.
4: Yeah, and we're both laying down on the ground. That was bad. That was. I cried all the way home.
0: It was yet another loss for Jackson and Remington.
6: When he was first arrested, I was in shock. To me, you know, there's nothing in my mind that would have made me think that it was him.
0: Daniel believed it was impossible that the man who had embraced him as his own could have been involved with the murders.
7: I was like, yeah, there's no way. There's no way. Jason was very much emotionally distraught from all this, and I think it bothered him even more that everybody started to think that he would even do it.
0: Jason pleaded not guilty to charges of capital murder. Facing life in prison, his case went to trial in January of 2010, a little over 2 years after that December morning.
8: Jason Payne committed this murder beyond a reasonable doubt.
0: Thomas Clute is a Texas Assistant Attorney General. While he wasn't involved in the trial, he knows the facts of the case. He says besides Taylor's body being cold to the touch, first responders said they smelled gunpowder when they arrived in Nicole's bedroom.
8: Based on the odor of a recently fired firearm in Nicole's room and the EMT's evaluation, it's apparent that Taylor was killed first at some time significantly before Nicole was killed.
0: But the question remained, why?
8: There were several possible motives. The defendant was running out of cash. His bank account had gone down to virtually nothing.
0: Prosecutors say the Paynes were broke, and Jason may have been after Nicole's $100,000 life insurance policy. Jurors were shown financial statements, and it appeared the couple burned through that big cash settlement from Jason's car accident. Within just 9 months, one of the Paynes' accounts went from over $300,000 to a negative balance. Not only that, a key witness, Nicole's sister-in-law, Sarah Hawthorne, told the jury Nicole was threatening to leave Jason.
5: Did she confide in you that she wanted
9: a
5: divorce?
9: Yes. She said that he wanted to burn the house down with her in it because she wanted to leave.
0: But prosecutors believed their real ace in the hole was that rag. First responders testified how the blood appeared fresh, implying Jason had just used it in the crime. But Jason's defense attorney, Doug Parks, said the state had a big problem with its case.
10: There's no physical evidence on Jason or around Jason that connected him to the shooting. The implication would be, if he did it in such a way to eliminate any blood on him, any blood on his clothes, any gunshot residue on him.
5: The deputies, the EMTs, they say that they smelled gunpowder in Nicole's room. Now, if Taylor shot Nicole, wouldn't there have been that smell in his room too, since he would have had to die after her?
10: No, not necessarily, because the environment was totally different. Nicole was killed inside the house in an insulated room, and he was shot in the garage with one wall was just a metal door you could see outside in parts of it.
0: As for that rag, Parks told the jury it wasn't fresh blood, and there was a simple explanation as to why it was in Jason's truck. 2 months before her death, Nicole got a fishing hook stuck in her neck, and Park says she used the rag to stop the bleeding.
5: Did you feel that was a very plausible reason for why that blood was on that rag?
10: Yes. It was consistent with her having held the rag against a bleeding, small bleeding wound. No one ever disputed that, and there's no explanation how that would have gotten on that rag from this crime scene.
0: After a 6-day trial, the case went to the jury. A little over 4 hours later, there was a verdict. Guilty. Nicole's mom thought justice was served and was especially relieved her grandson's name was finally cleared.
1: It was just heartbreaking to think that not only did a monster take Taylor's life at 16 years old, but he also was trying to take his whole reputation and brand him as a murderer.
0: Faye, the ever-devoted mother of Jason, was defiant.
5: You're standing there in that courtroom and you hear guilty. How are you feeling?
4: I'm feeling horrible. I was making eye contact with Jason because he was just in shock. So I kept my eyes on Jason, telling him, we're going to fight this, Jason, we're going to fight it.
0: In January of 2010, Jason Payne was sentenced to life without the chance of parole. But that wasn't nearly the end of this case. Over the next 6 years, there were going to be a number of head-turning surprises. Just how far would a mother's love go?
11: Coming up, Jason Payne has a mission for mom.
12: I want you to just tear those up.
13: You don't want me more? Okay. You can do that.
12: Like pull the insides out and then throw them on the leaf burner or something.
13: Okay, I can do that.
11: When date

0: Remington and Jackson had lost so much. First their mother and brother, and then their father, who was sentenced to life in prison. Their grandparents, Nicole's mom and dad, were now raising them.
1: Our papa, he's no longer with us, but both of them were so amazing, and like my grandmother still is so amazing. I'm so thankful for her, and I know I joke with her sometimes saying that, but I really, really mean it. She's like the world to me.
0: Meanwhile, for 6 years, their father had been telling anyone who would listen he had nothing to do with the murders of his wife and stepson.
2: That's the reason I knew it was okay.
0: His mother, Faye, never wavered in her belief that he was innocent.
3: Is it like a dark cloud hanging over your head every day knowing your son is behind bars?
2: It's in my mind every day. I do fine during the day, but at night, I just wish a new day.
0: Then, in 2013, came the news Jason's mother had been praying for. An appeals court ruled some testimony was hearsay, including what the sister-in-law said about Jason wanting to burn the house down with Nicole inside, and that prejudiced the jury. So in March of 2016, Jason faced his second jury.
3: Are you trying to get everything you can for this second trial?
4: Yes, we want evidence. Evidence tells you the truth.
0: Thomas Clute would prosecute this time, and while most of this trial would be similar to the first, Clute said he did have some powerful new evidence. Recordings of prison phone calls between Jason and his mom. In one call, Jason asked Faye about some videotapes stored at her house.
5: Remember, you had three tapes. There was two that had nothing to do with anything, and then there was one that was me and Nicole.
0: Jason didn't say what was on those videotapes, but jurors heard him instructing his mom to destroy them.
5: I want you to just tear those up.
6: You don't want them anymore? Okay. You can do that.
5: Like pull the inside out and then throw them on the leaf burner or something.
6: Okay, I can do that.
3: Do you know what was on them?
2: No. I never heard them.
3: But these are important tapes because he's talking about burning the tapes.
2: Now, see, I don't remember him saying that, but I'm not saying he didn't. I don't remember. I didn't ever burn anything, because here's the odd thing about that. I was trying to do everything Jason wanted me to do. I never found the tape Jason was talking about.
0: Prosecutors weren't able to find the tapes either, but they say it didn't matter. They wanted to leave jurors with the impression Jason was trying to destroy evidence.
4: Whatever was on those tapes was obviously something that the defendant did not want anyone to know about.
0: And there was something else introduced at this trial, a new witness. Remember Leah Courtney, the EMT? She didn't testify at the first trial, but at this one, she gave key testimony about the body temperatures. And something else, the look on Jason's face when deputies found that bloody rag in his truck.
7: It's the way Jason was acting. My heart stopped. And I thought he had something to do with this.
3: Really? You just had a feeling?
7: I did. And I'm not an officer. I'm not a police officer. It's just reading a person, just reading the way he acted. I mean, he was white.
0: The prosecution made a compelling case once again. But the defense said it, too, had some significant new evidence.
8: I had a lot stronger case from the science standpoint the second time than the first time. I told the jury this case was about the science, that the science would show that our client was innocent.
0: Surprisingly, the rifle that was allegedly used in the killings had never been tested for DNA. This time around, it was. And the results showed Jason's DNA wasn't on the rifle. Only Taylor's was.
8: And that proves that this is a murder-suicide.
0: And he pointed out that the prosecution was relying on opinions, not science, when it came to how cold or warm the bodies were.
3: Did any of the deputies take the temperature of the bodies?
8: No.
3: Did you feel like those tests should have been done?
8: Certainly, if they were going to rely on that as evidence to try to convict someone of capital murder, they should have done it.
0: And the defense called perhaps its most important witness to testify. The experienced crime scene investigator from the neighboring sheriff's office, Noel Martin.
3: What was his conclusion?
8: Murder-suicide.
3: Did he have any doubt?
8: Absolutely none.
3: And he is an employee
8: of the Smith County
3: Sheriff's Department. But he actually testified for you.
8: Yes.
3: That's got to be extremely rare, I would imagine.
8: He's never done it, as far as I understand, in any other case but this one.
0: The second jury was about to get the case, and afterward, a surprising new arrest.
9: Coming up.
10: So he's come up with the only way he can get out.
7: I thought they're going to come kill us.
9: Jason Payne has a crazy new plan only a mother could love.
3: This mother-son relationship is just bizarre.
11: Yes, ma'am, it is.
3: Faye is Jason's puppet.
11: Miss Faye will do whatever Jason asks her to do.

0: Quitman, Texas. Jason Payne's second trial went to the jury, and the result was the same. Guilty again. Daniel believed his father was innocent.
1: What would you say to those people who truly believe Jason Payne is a killer?
2: It's wrong. It's not. It's not the truth at all.
0: But in a split within the family, Jackson eventually came to a different, painful, and stark conclusion.
3: I was very relieved when he was convicted a second time. Brought a lot of weight off my chest knowing that my father, who's a murderer, is not going to be on the loose.
0: Remington feels the same way. She says even though she was 2 years old, she has vivid impressions from the day her mother and brother were murdered. She didn't want to go into details as she still feels traumatized.
4: They said that I was so young that I couldn't have remembered anything and it'd be true. And all I could think is, like, something like that doesn't go away. The smell of the blood is one thing. It's still there. I think you're lucky if you forget everything. I'd rather have forgotten everything.
0: In March 2016, Jason Payne was sentenced to life in prison without the chance of parole. Now, this is where our stories typically end, but not this one. Remember Nicole had a $100,000 life insurance policy? Jason never cashed it in, but guess who did?
1: You said that he never made any claims on the life insurance money?
5: No, he never did.
1: Where did that money go?
5: Okay, when he got convicted, I was the second beneficiary on the policy. So that's when it came to me.
0: All $100,000 went to Faye. She says she gave some of the money to Daniel. Remington and Jackson got nothing. But there was more.
1: And you also got the house?
5: Yes.
0: That's right. After Jason's conviction, the house in Quitman, worth around $200,000, went to his mother. But after a few years, Faye couldn't pay the taxes on it and lost it. It then sat abandoned for years.
1: Do you see a future with a third trial for Jason?
5: I say, yeah.
0: And evidently, this mother was willing to do almost anything to get that third trial. That's because after his second conviction, Jason and Faye were caught in a devious scheme.
1: This mother-son relationship is just bizarre.
6: Yes, ma'am, it is.
0: Back in 2016, Kyle Henson was an investigator with the Wood County Sheriff's Department. He says Jason started sending his mother cryptic letters that contained messages about a secret plan.
6: In those letters, Jason describes what he is basically wanting. He is doing it in code.
0: Henson believed the letters served as instructions. And this is what Jason wanted. Get one of the trial witnesses to recant her testimony so Jason could get a third trial.
1: Faye is Jason's puppet.
6: Miss Faye will do whatever Jason asks her to do.
0: According to Henson, Jason told his mom to recruit a relative to help with the plan. So Faye called her niece and asked her to go for a drive.
7: So he's come up with the only way he can get out.
0: Sensing something was off, the niece secretly pushed record on her phone.
7: I have to ask you, because Jason had to ask me, and I feel like I have to do everything that Jason has said.
8: Right. No, I understand.
0: Faye asked her niece if she could find a man, a hired gun type, who would coerce that witness who testified against Jason to change her story. And the way to do that was to threaten the witness's child.
7: You would do something to the child. Basically, you would be scaring the person.
8: So to threaten the lady, like she has a child or something?
7: Yeah, say the child, I don't know.
8: Okay, you know, you need to do this or your child, we're going to hurt your child.
7: Yes,
8: or something.
7: Yeah, something like that.
0: Faye then put pressure on her niece by telling her if she didn't help them, Jason would end his life.
7: He killed himself. He's already good for you.
8: Honestly, Faye, if he kills himself, everybody's going to think he's guilty.
7: But he doesn't care. He'll be dead.
0: The car ride ended, and so did the conversation. Faye's niece then called the police and told them everything. So who was that witness? Someone you'll recognize. Leah Courtney, the EMT. She was blindsided when police called with the chilling news. She and her six-year-old son, whose face we blurred, were the intended targets.
9: That was just the most shocking and hardest day in my life. I fell to my knees. I cried. I locked the door. I called my husband. And I panicked. I thought, they're going to come kill us.
10: Investigator Henson says he doesn't believe Faye Payne ever hired anyone. But in October 2016, she was arrested for solicitation of tampering with a witness in a capital felony.
11: Why do you think Jason had Faye zero in on the EMT in particular, Leah?
6: Leah did not testify in the first trial. She only testified in the second trial. And Jason felt like that her testimony was key to the jury in that trial.
10: Remington and Jackson, who had already endured a lifetime of tragedy, now had to watch their beloved grandmother being hauled in front of a judge.
3: You know, I feel like she does have good in her. And, I really hated to see her, you know, in the courtroom in, you know, handcuffs, seeing her, you know, your grandmother in shackles. Yeah, it's kind of hard, too.
4: I didn't know what to think to see her sitting there in her handcuffs and she'd smile at us. I didn't know how to take that.
10: Faye pleaded guilty and was sentenced to 10 years of probation. She has since passed away. And even though Jason has no chance of parole, Leah still remains fearful to this day. She's worried Jason will be able to work his prisoner connections to find someone to harm her family.
11: What would you say to Faye and Jason now?
9: What you have both done has affected my life a lot. But I'm not going to let you win. You will not win. I will come out on top.
10: As for Remington, when we last checked in, she was about to start college on a theater scholarship. Jackson was saving up to buy a home and looking to get licensed in physical therapy. They hadn't spoken to their father since his arrest back in 2008, but they did have a request for him. Release their mother's ashes to them so they can have some closure.
4: We know she's gone, but without having the ashes, it's like she's even further away.
10: And there's one thing Jackson and Remington are determined to change. They're going to break this cycle of pain and heartache that's filled their young lives.
4: I imagined when I was little, like this perfect family. And so now, just the idea that one day I'll be able to make that family for myself and like for Jackson and to have this like happy family. Like, I'm so excited for that.
12: That's all for now. I'm Lester Holt. Thanks for joining us.
13: The whole family is just heartbroken. We're all shells of people walking around. The happiness in our life has been taken from us.
12: They were high school sweethearts, raising five strapping sons.
14: It was a rowdy house, and our parents loved it.
12: Then, that terrible night.
15: She's got blood everywhere, everywhere.
12: A mother murdered. But as shock set in, leads poured in. Witnesses reported strangers lurking, a car speeding through the neighborhood, and there were footprints out behind the house.
14: I'm putting alarms on every door because somebody's out there.
12: But detectives, they decided the killer wasn't out there, but inside the house. Now, with one of their own under arrest, the family was furious.
16: You see these people? This is love. This is belief in this human being. Please listen to us.
12: Did investigators rush to judgment?
17: Do you have any idea, beyond your own fevered imagination, that that's what happened? You don't have a clue.
18: I think that I do have a clue.
12: Was the real killer still out there? I'm Lester Holt, and this is Dateline. Here's Keith Morrison with a killing in Cottonwood.

0: On the afternoon of May 4th, 2012, Casey Duenas walked out onto the field for the start of his very favorite thing, high school baseball, a doubleheader. Spring was in its full glory here in Northern California. His senior year was almost done. This was the place he loved, the game he loved.
1: People sometimes talk about having premonitions of things. Did you have anything like that at all?
2: It was just another day, just another one of my countless baseball games. Yeah. Countless baseball games.
0: Pleasant, of course. Though no one knew it as they wiled their way through a golden afternoon. Redding, California, with its famous Sundial Bridge, its parks, its Middle America feel, is a whole different place, a different life than the California whose reputation blares technicolor from the Botoxed and TMZ narcissism 600 miles to the south. Drive a few minutes from Redding, and you're on the Ball Diamond in a little place called Cottonwood, here in the shadow of mighty Mount Shasta, an anchor, a constant, just like the people Casey knew would be in the stands.
1: So, were they there?
2: Yep.
1: Both of them?
2: Both there.
1: Always there?
2: Always there. Never miss a game.
0: His parents, Mark and Karen Duenas, side by side by the dugout, as always.
2: No, they were together since they were, 17 years old?
1: They practically lived in each other's skin?
2: Exactly.
0: His mother had brought the chocolate chip cookies she passed out to the players after every game, and for which she was justly famous. His father had made sure he finished work in time for the opening pitch.
3: What kind of parents were they?
4: They were the best parents that you could ask for.
0: This is Jason, their eldest son, and here the photo of Jason's graduation with his proud parents the day he became a fireman.
4: They would do anything for us, and they did.
0: Mark and Karen were from big Mormon families, high school sweethearts, who married as teenagers and watched their own brood quickly expand, all boys, Jason, Jacob, Tyler, Troy, and Casey. Boys bursting with testosterone.
4: It was a rowdy house. We had football games inside the house. We were egged on by our parents, and they loved it.
0: Karen was a full-time mom, and once the boys were old enough, taught part-time at nearby Shasta College. For decades, Mark got up at 2 a.m. to drive for UPS, just because it freed him to coach his son's teams come afternoon. And to spare his wife middle-of-the-night disruption, Mark slept in a separate bedroom, had for years.
4: My dad treated her better than anybody could treat their wife. My mom was the queen.
5: They lived simply. They lived paycheck to paycheck. They never had a lot extra.
0: Son Tyler.
1: For them, it was all about family.
5: Yeah, always.
0: They all stayed as close as any family could be. When Jason got married, he moved into the house right next door, helped celebrate Mark and Karen's silver wedding anniversary, as they all did. By 2012, they were grandparents many times over, had been married nearly 33 years.
6: One thing I always looked up to and loved about their relationship was that they still dated.
0: Tyler's wife, Tina.
6: After that long, sometimes you can lose that, and I never saw them lose that.
0: The change does come for everyone. And by 2012, in their early 50s, Mark and Karen were making some changes. Karen went back to school, nursing school.
1: This was a plan that they'd talked about.
4: It was the perfect situation. She got to stay home with the kids, all growing up, and now she was ready to start her career. If you think about it, a pretty dang good plan. He worked his whole life.
1: Yeah.
4: You know, he could start his own business while collecting a pension, and then she would, you know, start her career in nursing.
0: Not so easy, of course. Nursing school is a tough thing, and not just for Karen either. Her brother Joe and wife Jackie.
7: Well, her commitments changed. Having grandma there when you need her or having mom there when you need her, she's going to have to study.
8: And she was struggling with the classes. She felt like she should be doing better. But I remember a text that said, I just got back from the ER and got a chance to work with people finally, and I love it. And so she was on her way. She was really on her way.
0: And so, that May the 4th, Casey joined his parents at home after his ball games. Then, it being Friday night, he and a friend went to see a movie, The Avengers.
2: It started at 9:15, and told my parents everything was fine.
9: Do you remember the last thing you said to your mom?
2: She handed me a $20 bill, and I thanked her and hugged her goodbye.
0: It was late when Casey returned, and almost immediately fell asleep.
1: And then what do you remember next?
2: I literally felt like I put my head on the pillow, and 2 seconds later, the door is open. Dad's at the door, freaking out.
0: And seconds later...
10: 911, your emergency.
11: The Duenas family was about to discover that a perfectly ordinary evening had ended.

0: It was 12:30 a.m., now May 5th, 2012. Casey Duenas, home from a movie and late dinner with friends, opened the front door, unlocked as usual, and moved quietly down the little hallway toward his bedroom. Had it not been so late, he might have stopped by his mother's room to say goodnight. But the house was dark, everyone asleep, or so it looked to an exhausted Casey, who fell into bed and almost immediately into a deep sleep. And then, 25 minutes later...
1: Dad's at the door, freaking out. Go next door, go next door, go get Jason. So I'm talking to your mom. Go get Jason, go get Jason, go get Jason.
0: Casey did as he was told, running next door to his oldest brother Jason's house.
2: 911, your emergency.
0: Well, his father, Mark, beside himself, called for an ambulance.
3: Tell me exactly what happened.
4: I just came in the room, I heard her, and she's got blood everywhere. I don't know. I have no idea.
3: You have no idea what happened? You don't know where she's bleeding from?
4: No, I don't. There's just blood everywhere.
3: Are you with her now?
4: Yes. Oh, it's in her chest. There's gas in her chest.
0: And Jason woke up to the horror two ways at once. Fire department alarm. Brother alarm.
5: I was asleep. As a volunteer firefighter, I have a pager. The pager went off, and I could hear Casey coming up the stairs, yelling at me in a panic. There's something wrong with Mom. You got to come next door right now.
6: Did you have any sense of what it was?
5: I had no idea what I was going to walk into.
0: What he walked into was a nightmare beyond dreaming. There was his father in full-blown panic, and lying on the floor in the puddle of blood was his mother. And the rookie firefighter, for an instant, to his eternal regret, froze.
5: If I would have come on that situation now, I would have immediately started CPR. There was a great deal of blood. So for somebody to live through that much blood, I didn't think it was going to happen. I believe I just missed her last couple of breaths.
0: Minutes later, EMTs arrived, and Karen Duenas was pronounced dead. The cause? Multiple stab wounds, including a massive gash to her chest. Not long after that, the young detective arrived, Logan Stonehouse, a year under his belt as an investigator, but this would be his first big homicide case as lead detective. And lo and behold...
7: I didn't know what I was walking into until I saw a picture on the wall and realized whose house I was in.
6: You knew these people, right?
7: I did. Well, I went to high school with the second oldest son, Jacob.
0: And here he found himself looking at the bloody body of Jacob's mother, Karen. The lady everybody loved, the one who brought cookies to all the games at school. Who could have done this? The detective took a look around the house. He and fellow officers fanned out around the neighborhood.
6: There were some footprints outside the property, right?
7: There was. There's a wood fence that surrounds that piece of the property, and there's a back gate back there, and there was a little trail that led out to a canal area.
0: And the first patrolman on the scene told them he had seen a car speeding away as he raced toward the Duenas house. Neighbors reported seeing two strangers nearby that evening. And here, in this crime scene video taken the next day, a screen on the window in Karen's bedroom that looked suspiciously like it had been cut open. Had intruders entered here?
6: Was anything disturbed around the house? Or?
7: No, actually, the bedroom was pretty much intact. There wasn't drawers taken open like someone had burglarized the place.
0: Also, even though the screen appeared to be cut, didn't look like anybody had actually gone in that way. And so, the detective had some questions for the only man known to be in the house all evening. The husband, of course. Mark Duenas.
6: What was his story of what happened that night?
7: He told us that he'd been up with Karen. They were watching a movie. And then once Karen went to bed, he tried to stay up a little bit longer to watch a Giants game. He was falling asleep during it, so he decided to go to sleep himself.
0: Mark, in his room. Karen, already down the hall, he said, in hers. The detective took Mark to the major crimes unit, where Mark, who'd been awake more than 24 hours by now, finished the story himself.
8: I'm in my room asleep, and I hear crazy noise. And you hear a cat sound like,

0: it wasn't cats. It was a weird scream.
1: Were you talking or?
0: No, I just heard some weird screaming type
1: and
0: stuff.
1: And then what'd you do from there?
0: I ran, I got up, and I, because I didn't want those, whatever was going on, to wake up my wife, because I, you know, I'm sensitive like that. And I went to the door by the kitchen, opened it up, and looked out there. I didn't see any cats. Shut it, walked down the hallway, looked under, the lights were on. So I figured she's up. Opened the door, and that's when I found her.
2: The detective's question mark for more than 3 hours had him changed so they could keep his shorts and t-shirt for testing, then sent him home to his children.
3: Yeah, I remember him coming in the door and just collapsing.
4: Falling on the floor. We weren't really worried about him because he kept saying, like, his heart, like, and so we thought maybe he was having a heart attack. I mean, he was a mess.
2: As the Duenas family planned a funeral, their big extended family, including Karen's brother Joe and wife Jackie, descended on Cottonwood.
5: I've never seen a person more broken.
6: What was your perception of how he took it?
7: He's taken incredibly hard. He still does.
2: And along with unbearable grief for the family came anxiety.
8: I live next door. I'm worried for my family. I'm putting alarms on every door because somebody's out there.
2: But the police did not seem to think that. In fact, within a day or two, one of the detectives announced no need to worry about some unknown killer stalking the town. Now, why would he say that?
9: Coming up, investigators were about to hear a strange tale from none other than Karen's husband.
0: It scares me when I think about it.
9: But what did his story mean? When David

0: They measured time in units of pain in Little Cottonwood, California, during the surreal minutes and hours and days after Karen Duenas was murdered.
1: The best way I can explain my mom is she was pure of heart is the best way to do it, to say it.
0: The whole big family, Karen's family as well as Mark's, parents, brothers, sisters, gathered to support each other and mourn and struggle with the question that hung in the air. Who did this? But the word on the street was there was no question at all.
2: We immediately heard rumors, outlandish rumors. You're just going, I don't know where you're getting this.
0: The boys heard them too. Rumors that detectives knew the killer was Mark, to which the family said,
3: it's ridiculous. I know there's no way possible you could have done it.
4: My parents were best friends from as long as I could remember.
0: But if that was true, then why would detectives be so suspicious of a man married to his high school sweetheart for almost 33 years, a man without so much as a traffic ticket on his record, let alone a violent act? Well, it's true that when wives are murdered, husbands are frequently implicated, and Mark did discover the body. But there was another reason. Just minutes after Mark sat down to talk to those detectives, he volunteered information that sounded to them like a motive for murder.
5: It's what was going on in our life, and it scares me when I think about it.
0: It was an odd little story. Wendy had worked toward the end of 2010, said Mark. A UPS co-worker asked him if he'd ever gone on Facebook. No, said Mark, he hadn't. Well, asked the colleague, haven't you ever wondered what happened to people you used to know? Facebook might tell you. And Mark thought about it and said, well, there was this girl he used to talk to back in high school. Wasn't a real girlfriend or anything, but he was curious about whatever happened to her. So, sure enough, the colleague found the woman on Facebook. And pretty soon she and Mark were texting and talking on the phone, catching up.
5: And we talked and we visited, you know. We kind of got carried away with a little texting here and there.
0: Carried away? Well, that may be a little strong in this age of sexting and lurid electronic dalliances. They did talk and text, yes, for several months. Even said, I love you a time or two, but was it some kind of affair? Well, judge for yourself.
6: Was there ever any pictures sent or anything like that, or was it always just...
5: There's pictures of, just maybe, me or her, you know, just little innocent, you know, we're not into any of that nasty porn, none of that.
6: Right.
5: It was just, what do you look like now? You know, she had sent a picture of her and she goes, your turn. She does a quilt, or she took a picture of her quilt, showed it to me.
6: Right.
5: Stuff, this innocent stuff. She had a picture of her and her grandkid and stuff like that.
0: And not once did they try to see each other. In fact, when an opportunity came up, they decided, no, it wouldn't be fair to their respective spouses of more than three decades, or their kids, or grandkids. So they didn't. But as Mark told the detectives, Karen found out what he'd been doing when she went through a phone bill, and it hurt her feelings. So he promised to stop. Except he didn't.
4: Mark went and bought a secret phone to continue that communication that Karen wasn't aware of.
0: It was the woman who put a stop to it, and she sent Karen this letter, postmarked just a little less than 3 months before the murder, asking for forgiveness, promising it would never happen again. Karen told a couple of her kids about it all. She was pretty upset for a while. How important was that?
4: I would definitely say everything together showed that that Karen was not happy in their relationship.
0: Mark told them otherwise, that it was a happy marriage, the texting thing just a blip. But the detectives didn't believe it, so they confronted Mark.
6: When did you find out that Karen was going to leave you, Mark?
5: Leave me?
6: Mm-hmm.
5: She's never going to leave me. Never going to leave me. Honestly.
0: In fact, investigators believed it all backed up what they suspected from that very first night. Here, just hours after the murder, when they first accused Mark of killing her.
5: I didn't do it. And I mean, it's crazy.
6: Okay, it's just like OJ. We need to be out there finding the real killers, right?
7: LAPD. They didn't have to go find the real killers.
5: I know you're doing your job, but I would never lay a hand on my wife. I did not hurt her. I did not kill her. I walked in and found her in her condition.
0: Mark's family, by the way, said he told them all about that texting relationship. They said it didn't seem like such a big deal.
8: It sounds to me that it was just them confiding in each other about their marriages and their families and, you know, just an outlet.
0: Her youngest son, Casey, it explained why there had been some tension between his parents a few months before the murder.
3: There was a good span where they didn't get along, but it was a while before.
9: Yeah, and they seem to be back together again.
3: They seem better than ever.
0: And those claims by investigators about a pending divorce? Not a chance, said the boys.
4: They never were going to give up. They taught us that. I'm sure a little bit of trust was lost. Mm-hmm. You know, if someone keeps something from you. But, you know, it was something they worked on, and they got over.
0: All that grief-infected summer, a cloud darkened over the Duenas family. When Casey graduated from high school in June.
3: I remember walking to where we'd be seated and just seeing, you know, it was my dad along with other family members. But, you know, of course, there was one spot missing.
0: And 5 months went by that way, as if those early police suspicions had faded away. But of course, we know better, don't we?
10: Coming up, Mark Duenas is in for a bitter shock.
3: He was upset. Like, are you kidding me?
10: And what his family did next would surprise everyone.
11: Sort of thing hardly ever happens.
12: Yeah, like never.
10: When Dateline continues.
0: It was evening in Cottonwood, California, October 5th, 2012, 5 months to the day after the murder of Karen Duenas. Her widower Mark and their son Casey were watching TV. There was a knock at the door. And when Mark saw the detectives,
3: he was upset. Couldn't believe it. Like, are you kidding me?
0: They were not. Detectives had suspected Mark all along, and now they had a warrant for his arrest. Mark Duenas was charged with first-degree murder, held on $1 million bail to await trial.
4: To see him in that situation is surreal. Man, you hope the system works because there's an innocent man up there having to go through this.
0: The whole extended clan, including Karen's family, told anybody who would listen that the police made a huge mistake.
1: I've never heard him call anybody a name. He just isn't that type of guy.
8: I can't think of one time where he raised his voice to anybody.
0: That family support was what persuaded an attorney 600 miles away in Southern California to take the case. Ron Powell is his name.
13: At first, I'm not thinking I want to go up there. But, you know, when I saw her family saying, well, can you help us, that type of stuff, and us meant Mark, that's when I started to think, you know.
0: The victim's family wants the accused represented by you because they believe he's innocent?
13: Correct.
11: That's sort of a once-in-a-while thing. Hardly ever happens.
13: Yeah, like never.
0: But 14 months after the murder, when Mark went on trial, the family, his, Karen's, and theirs, filled the galleries every day to support him.
14: You are there because you know that person.
0: The judge allowed cameras in court, but no audio. So we can't play you the testimony of that woman from Idaho and decided to conceal her identity. That's the one he texted and phoned but hadn't seen in more than 3 decades. Still, was to be with her, said the state, that Mark killed his wife. And on the stand,
4: at one point she said Mark had mentioned that if they were meant to be together, something bad would have to happen.
0: The woman didn't seem to know what Mark meant by that, but the prosecution claimed he meant he'd have to kill Karen. Not just so he could be with the Idaho woman, but so that he wouldn't have to share his pension with Karen, his wife of 33 years. Anyway, said the state, Karen must have been angry at Mark and might have told him that night she intended to leave him. She wanted a divorce.
4: The facts of the case showed that something happened that night between Mark and Karen, whether that be her discussing divorce or whatever the case may be, and he became upset and murdered Karen.
0: The prosecution based that theory around a story told by some teenagers two or three blocks away, who said they heard a scream between 10 and 11 p.m. The pathologist testified Karen could have been killed as early as 10:30 or as late as 2:30 a.m. But the state said it must have been 10:30, after which Mark must have washed his clothes, slashed the screen to make it look like an intruder came in, then went to bed and waited for son Casey to come home from the movie.
4: One of the theories that we did have was that he wanted Casey to find Karen.
9: He's sleeping peacefully. Is that the idea?
4: Correct.
9: Having covered his tracks.
4: Correct.
0: Except, of course, Casey didn't discover the body. So, said the state, about 1 a.m., Mark had to make the 911 call himself. And when detectives went back and listened to that call, they heard what sounded to them like an incriminating mistake.
12: 911, your emergency?
15: I've got my wife's and blood everywhere.
0: What did he say? I killed my wife, the state claims. Then a sound they say is a well-known barnyard expletive. An unintended confession caught on tape. Or so said the prosecution.
9: So he got it all together and all planned, and then he blew it on the 911 call.
4: I believe so. I'm sure if you just killed your wife, you'd be pretty stressed on the inside, which would make some things come out that you didn't mean to have come out.
0: But to the defense, it was quite simply bunk.
13: I've listened to it, I don't know, 100 times now. I don't hear that.
0: Defense attorney Ron Powell told the jury Mark found his wife just after someone attacked her and told 911 this.
12: 911, your emergency?
15: I've got my wife and blood everywhere.
0: I found my wife. And then that sound the state claims was an expletive, the defense said was really the word sick. So, I found my wife sick.
13: Do you think if they heard it that clear that this guy says I killed my wife and he's the only one home, you don't think they're arresting this guy? If that had happened, what are they waiting for? They didn't arrest him until 4 months later.
0: And meanwhile, said the defense, police failed to follow up on plenty of evidence that in a town plagued by drug-related crime, intruders intent on theft could certainly have been surprised by Karen, then killed her, then fled. There was an unidentified car parked nearby, time of the murder. Another car seen speeding away from the neighborhood as the cops raced to the Duenas' house. The two strangers seen in the neighborhood, and a trail of footprints leading away from the Duenas' backyard. And as for those screams heard by teenagers a couple of blocks away?
13: The entire block where Mark lives hears nothing. The woman next door sleeps with her window open, hears nothing. The person on the other side of the house is Jason Duenas, who has his window open. He hears nothing.
0: The defense put on a witness who said Karen told her the very week of the murder that she and Mark were making plans for a bright future together. And the idea that Mark would kill Karen so he could pursue a happily married woman from Idaho he hadn't seen in more than 30 years was simply ridiculous, said the defense.
13: It sounds like a great motive when you look at it from a distance, but then when you get to it, it sounds like puppy love.
0: The defense rested its case in a matter of hours.
9: When it went to the jury, how did you feel about it?
13: Well, I was pretty confident. You could see in the jury's face that they weren't buying this.
0: Then something odd happened. The day the jury went out, a female juror overslept, and rather than delay the case, the judge replaced her with an alternate. And yes, on such tiny wheels, fates turn.
10: Coming up, jurors get the case and aren't impressed.
16: I thought the sheriff's department did a terrible job.
9: Really?
16: Investigating.
9: Terrible job.
16: Terrible job.

0: The jury in the Duenas murder case was a little unusual. Not just because of that last-minute switch of jurors, but because several of them had spent careers dealing with the justice system. And they certainly knew what was at stake.
1: This is something that we all had to take very serious.
0: Here are three members of the jury. This one is a retired chief probation officer and former cop. He was surprised by the case, he said, and not in a good way.
2: I thought the sheriff's department did a terrible job. In their investigation.
0: In fact, the jurors we spoke to said that feeling was pervasive in the jury room. And the 911 call that prosecutors claimed was a confession? The jury couldn't decide what, he said.
3: We listened to it many, many, many times.
2: 20 times at least.
3: Yes.
2: At least,
3: yeah.
4: Still couldn't tell, really.
3: No.
0: The jury took vote after vote, 10-2 for acquittal at one point. But one juror in particular was adamant about his guilty vote. Which one? The alternate who replaced the woman who'd overslept.
2: That juror said he's guilty and he's going to have to prove that he's not guilty. And I'm not going to change my mind. I'm going to hang this jury.
0: The judge declared a mistrial.
4: What was that like?
5: It was heartbreaking. We thought my dad would be home that day.
0: Afterwards, Mark and Karen's extended family publicly pleaded, do not retry Mark. Let it go.
6: You see these people? This is love. This is belief in this human being. This is not question in our hearts. Please listen to us and know we love this man.
0: So, was it over? Oh no, not even close. Instead, Shasta County's DA assigned a new prosecutor to the case, Stephanie Bridget. Something to know about Ms. Bridget. Up to this moment, she had never lost a case, not one. Her secret? Preparation, she said. She is very thorough.
4: By the time you finished reading through it in your preparation, what did you think?
7: I didn't have any doubt that Mark was the one that killed his wife.
0: One big change at trial number two? The very first words out of the prosecutor's mouth were the state's version of that 911 call. I killed my wife. Blood everywhere. No jury, she declared, could doubt the content of that call.
8: You did say you wrestled.
0: And prosecutors offered yet another, possibly damning statement from Mark himself during his first of three tape-recorded interviews with detectives, which, again, he willingly submitted to without the presence of an attorney.
8: That's the only cut I saw.
0: In his very first interview, claimed the state, Mark slipped and made an admission while describing the wound he said he found on Karen's chest.
8: Like the guy knew what he was doing or something, because the way he cut her, that's the only cut I saw, and there was tons of blood. Mm-hmm. But there was none there coming out when whoever did it, I don't...
0: What was that again? Listen carefully.
8: But there was none there coming out when I... Whoever did it, I don't...
0: When I found her, or when I did it? No way to know what he might have said, but the state claimed it amounted to another quasi-confession. The second prosecutor also presented evidence the first prosecutor chose not to use. Testimony, for example, from a criminalist who examined the clothes Mark wore that night and who found Karen's blood, though not visible to the naked eye, all over.
7: There was a big area on the front of his shirt that covered all the way down. There was blood on the back of the shirt. There was blood all across the waistband, down the sides, different spots throughout the shorts. Even blood on the inside of the boxer shorts.
4: Which you don't think he could have gotten there with this by touching.
7: Absolutely.
4: With his hands, like removing, changing, adjusting.
7: Absolutely not. Not in all those locations.
0: The prosecutor claimed Mark must have washed off some, but not all, the blood after the stabbing. Had a shower in his clothes or something. And then, she claimed, she'd found the murder weapon. Or what could be the murder weapon. A knife found in the wrong slot in the kitchen butcher block. Mind you, there was no blood on it, but its handle was bearing a substance identified as either animal fat or some kind of cleaner.
7: what it tells us is that he had something in the home available to him that could have caused that murder.
0: So, means, motive, opportunity for premeditated murder. But would a second set of jurors agree?
9: Coming up, they would want evidence, but just how much was there?
4: Do you have any idea that that's what happened? You don't have a clue.
9: When

0: November 2013. A chilly autumn wind played round the corners of that big courthouse in the middle of Reading. And inside, defense attorney Ron Powell fretted that he had been shorn of a certain advantage. Because now, the prosecution knew his case. And besides, had added these new wrinkles. The blood on Mark's clothes and the knife in the kitchen butcher block.
1: Remember, this is a retrial now. They felt this time that they needed to show a possibility of a knife. They never said this was the knife. They're just showing this knife could have done it.
0: In fact, said Powell, the new evidence was no more persuasive than the old. No blood but animal fat found on the knife and some sort of soap? How about somebody used the knife to cut a steak and then washed it?
2: Could you wipe all the DNA off a knife if you put it in the dishwasher?
1: Good question. I've learned now after this trial that blood will never leave clothes, but it'll go right off a knife.
0: As for the blood on Mark's clothes, of course there was blood, said the defense. He handled her body. And police didn't see the blood at first because his shirt was red and his shorts were black. And then there was the new prosecutor's insistence that Karen was very unhappy in her marriage and wanted a divorce.
3: Was it true?
1: No, there's nothing to support it. There's no facts to support it. There's no evidence to support it.
0: This was the issue that went right to the heart of the prosecutor's case, and her contention that the state had developed a clear idea of just what happened the night Karen was murdered.
4: I believe that most likely Karen confronted him mm-hmm. with information that she had about the affair he was having with the lady in Idaho. She probably said that was it. She wasn't going to have it. She was going to get a divorce. That's when he decided, I'm going to get the knife. I'm going to go in there.
3: Do you have any idea, beyond your own fevered imagination, mm-hmm. that that's what happened? You don't have a clue.
4: Well, you know, all the evidence presents points to that. So, yes, I think that
3: How does all the evidence point to that?
4: We have a person who has been in a relationship with a lady in another state.
3: Let me stop you for a minute. You said, first of all, you said affair. Now you're saying being in a relationship. Mm-hmm. He was doing what millions upon millions of Americans have been doing since Facebook came along. They hadn't seen each other for 30 years. You can't really call that an affair, can you?
4: Here's the big difference. It becomes an affair and crosses the line when you don't tell your spouse about it.
3: You believe that he was obsessed with this woman?
4: I believe that he wanted a lot more out of that relationship than she did.
2: Was it pure fiction or what was it?
1: What else could it be? I mean, I know she's got a law degree. I never saw a psychology degree.
0: For Mark and Karen's sons, the prosecutor's psychoanalysis of their mother amounted to an insult.
5: The DA said things about my mom that were untrue. Do they know my mom better than I know my mom? Better than any of us? They act like they do. There's no evidence.
6: What do you say to people whose reaction is, well, you know, of course they're going to feel that way. This is his family. They've just lost their mother. They don't want to lose their father, too.
5: Life is so much harder protecting my dad. We would be moved on. We would know what happened if we thought that was the truth. But we all know with our hearts that's not what happened.
0: The jury in the first trial had been hopelessly deadlocked, came so close to acquitting Mark and sending him home to his family.
2: When this thing went to the jury the second time, what were your thoughts?
1: I was concerned. This time I was hoping for a hung jury.
2: Because of the way the trial had gone?
1: Yeah, because, the best stuff that we got out in the first trial, we didn't get to get that out this time. They knew what I was going to ask, and they defused it. I was still confident. I didn't think he was going to get convicted.
2: Yeah.
1: But my thinking was, if they hang this again, they won't be able to do it a third time.
0: The second jury was back in less than a day, and their verdict was written on family faces in the gallery's first row.
1: I still hear the sounds of the boys right behind Mark, the crying. I still hear that. It was very tough.
0: Guilty of first-degree murder.
7: You're sick. I felt like throwing up, to be honest. I was sick.
4: I feel bad for the family members because they're not going to be happy with the verdict. But at the end of the day, it's Karen who was killed and Karen who that verdict was for.
3: What would you say to them? There's a big extended family out there that doesn't think it got justice at all.
4: Well, I would tell them that I'm confident that the right person was convicted.
0: Mark Duenas was sentenced to 25 years to life in prison. And his family will go on believing what they have always believed, that late at night on May 4th, 2012, unknown intruders, probably drug addicts intent on theft, burst in, were surprised by Karen, killed her, and then realizing what they had done, ran away without taking a thing. Jason no longer lives right next door to the home he grew up in. In fact, the family reluctantly sold the home, the place it happened, the memories and upkeep, too much to bear.
5: I mean, it was always, oh, we live in Cottonwood, small town, nothing happens here. And then the worst you can imagine happened.
0: Casey and his brother Troy no longer play baseball for the local college. The days when they looked toward the bleachers where their parents always sat side by side are gone forever.
8: That's all for now. I'm Lester Holt. Thanks for joining us.
0: It was a vibrant young church with a vital young pastor.
9: You just were awestruck by this guy.
0: And his lovely, lonely wife.
10: She was young and innocent and bright and kind.
0: Soon, tragedy. The pastor's wife died in a fire. And that's when the strange things began. One by one, they fell under his spell.
11: Their housewives, their mothers, their upstanding women.
0: Keeping his secret.
11: What was it that allowed these women to go against everything that they believed in?
0: Temptation, adultery, and maybe something even worse.
10: It wrecked me. It completely destroyed me.
0: Was there evil among them?
12: There is God. There is also a devil.
13: And this was the devil.
12: Yes.
14: I'm Lester Holt, and this is Dateline.
0: Here's Josh Mankiewicz with Twisted Faith.
15: Amid the pine trees and cedars on Bainbridge Island, Washington, near Seattle, you'll find a little church. In here, the faithful practiced a Christianity that embraced what could be called the supernatural. They called it super spiritual. It was an emotional and visceral faith. And a faith that believed in hearing messages, prophecies, directly from God. Some of this story is about God, and some of it isn't.
12: There is God, there is also a devil.
13: And this was the devil.
12: Yes.
15: The evil at Christ Community Church wouldn't really start to reveal itself until after the death of 28-year-old Dawn Hackney, the wife of the youth pastor. In a house fire the day after Christmas 1997. What happened after that would make many here question their relationships with each other and with their God.
12: Dawn was always my angel.
15: Diana Parmalee remembers how even as a young child, religion was so important to her daughter Dawn.
12: She was 4 years old when she accepted the Lord into her life. She would come to bed with her dad and I, and she'd quote scriptures.
15: Faith was important, but also achievement. At 12, Dawn represented Washington State at the National Spelling Bee in Washington, D.C., and she was high school valedictorian.
16: I give God the glory for my accomplishments, because without him, I could not have remained strong and faithful.
17: She was very smart. She was the brain.
15: Her best friend Eunice remembers how funny Dawn could be. She was also sweet.
18: Happy birthday, and I miss you a lot. I hope you're having a good time.
15: And Eunice remembers how Dawn seemed to have a sixth sense and just knew things she couldn't have known.
17: I used to call her my conscience. For some reason, she would know what I was doing and call me no matter where we were and say, "What are you doing? You got to stop." Even when we went to different universities, she could call and know that
13: you were up to something you shouldn't have been up to.
17: Yeah.
15: But then Dawn called not to tell Eunice to stop what she was up to, but to say she'd met someone special, someone who had also embraced Christ at a young age, Nick Hackney.
13: One day she calls you and says, I've met this great guy.
17: He was a knight, is what she said. And she goes, you got to come down and meet him because I'm going to get serious about him.
15: Dawn and Nick were married April 20th, 1990. A few years later, Nick joined Christ Community Church in Bainbridge as the youth pastor.
19: I love this church. I'm one of the pastors here.
15: On this audio recording of one of his sermons, you can hear Nick's contagious enthusiasm.
19: Open your Bibles. Amen. Amen. Praise God. Get used to it, people. We're raising up a generation of young people that are excited about the Word of God.
15: He had a gift, the members believed, a God-given gift that he'd known about since childhood.
3: He's God's chosen one.
15: Greg Olson wrote about Christ Community Church in his book, A Twisted Faith.
3: It goes back to when he was an infant and ill, and his parents were rushing him to the hospital, and his dad prayed over him and said, God, take my boy and raise him, and he will be yours forever. And since that time, you know, Nick as a kid would talk about this burden of being so special to God and what that meant for him.
15: Here's the congregation of Christ Community Church in the mid-90s. The photo shows what looks like a group of happy people. There's Nick and Dawn, senior pastors Bob and Robert, and Craig and Annette Anderson, who had joined Christ Community to be closer to God, but also to do the right thing for each other and their growing family.
10: It seemed like a warm and welcoming place.
15: Annette and Craig remember that when they first moved here, Christ Community Church was a joyous place, a place of warmth, spirituality, and family.
10: We were having babies. We were having a lot of things in common at that time, and it filled a great thing right away.
19: So I'm going to preach, but before we do that, I'm going to ask Craig and Annette Anderson to come up with their children.
15: The youth pastor, Nick Hackney, oversaw the church welcoming of Annette and Craig's new arrival, their daughter Grace, in 1997.
19: Well, this is a special morning. It's a special morning for me. This is my first solo baby dedication, and I am so excited that it would be Grace. Praise God.
13: Tell me about Nick Hackney.
10: He was a really likable guy, really nice, like a brother. And he seemed like almost a breath of fresh air in there because he was real. He wasn't uptight. He was funny. He was fun.
15: Unlike all the other young couples at Christ Community, Dawn and Nick were holding off on having children. Dawn, a loan officer at a local credit union, was the family breadwinner, as Nick's job as a pastor didn't pay very much. But they were happy.
10: They had a real chemistry between them that was real fun and close. Just a cute couple. Dawn was lovely. She was young and innocent and bright and kind and just a really good person.
13: Well, the Hackneys seemed like a pleasure to be around.
10: They were.
15: But soon, Dawn and Nick would be the subject of a dark prophecy. Maybe God was acting in mysterious ways on Bainbridge Island.
14: Coming up.
3: These people are asking for the demons to be cast out of them like something out of, like The Exorcist.
19: There's a lot of things that are coming about in our churches. And tonight I want to talk a little bit on that line.
15: By 1997, Annette and Craig Anderson saw their warm and welcoming church begin to change. They say it became more insular, more separate from mainstream Christianity, and it started to dominate the lives of the church members.
13: Was this church similar to the ones you'd been to before?
10: No. It was emotionally driven. Everything was spiritualized. The super spirituality of digging demons out of you and so forth was part of something that set us apart from what other churches were doing.
15: Digging out demons was what Christ Community was after. There had been a change in leadership. Founding pastor Bob Smith, often described as laid back, even warm and fuzzy, had been pushed aside by another pastor, biblical scholar, and self-proclaimed apostle Robert Biley. At Christ Community, a typical Biley sermon lasted hours as people called out, cried, even spoke in tongues. And there were unusual counseling sessions that Biley introduced, that were done in private with Pastors Biley, Smith, and Nick Hackney.
20: Those sessions were like something out of The Exorcist or something, where these people are being prayed over and screamed at and were asking for the demons to be cast out of them.
21: What kinds of things did people get asked about?
20: They'd ask them if they'd had an affair, if they drank too much, if they went to a baseball game. I mean, whatever it was that was not considered correct.
15: And all of it was written down.
20: They were logged into a book and they watched it happen. And they became very fearful, and that kept people, I think, closer to the church, because if you left the church, the gossip would follow.
21: And you went along?
22: Yeah.
21: Because you wanted to belong?
22: No, because we felt like that was the way to be pleasing to God. To be open, to be transparent was something that we were really required to be.
9: We wanted to elevate ourselves. And if you had some demons, who wants those hanging on? You know, so the process was to clean ourselves to be a better person.
21: And what would happen if you didn't go along?
22: You would be labeled as having a demon of rebellion.
15: And there were the prophecies.
21: Members of the congregation believed that God spoke to them.
22: Yes, prophetically.
15: One woman in particular seemed to have a direct pipeline. Wife, mother, church secretary, and prophetess, Sandy Glass. She said she'd been hearing from God for years and would share what she'd learned with the congregation. God had told her that one of her babies would be born very early, but would be okay, and that was the case. God had also told her she needed a new car, so she bought one, and it was a good car. Members had heard that even the angel Gabriel, best known for visiting the Virgin Mary and foretelling the birth of Jesus Christ, had also visited Sandy Glass.
20: I mean, Gabriel only appeared like twice in the Bible, and third time was Sandy Glass.
15: And then God told Sandy and a few other members that there would be a devastating earthquake in Seattle.
21: So you stockpiled a ton of food waiting for this earthquake that hasn't happened yet.
22: Yeah.
21: How much that cost you?
22: Oh, hundreds and hundreds, thousands of dollars for sure, each family.
15: For the most part, the members of Christ Community Church were not people with money, but they believed. So they did what God wanted, as explained by Sandy Glass. Then Sandy heard something that she didn't share with everyone at church. She told only one person, the youth pastor, Nick Hackney. Sandy says that in the fall of 1997, God told her that Nick's wife, Dawn, was going to die, and that she, Sandy, would then be with Nick. And when she told Nick this prophecy, Sandy says he replied, "I knew it." Nick didn't share the details, but hinted to Annette Anderson that something big was going to happen.
22: I wasn't to be alarmed. It was part of God's plan. Nick was going to go through some terrible things.
21: And he made it clear that the terrible thing that was going to happen was going to happen to him, to Nick.
22: Right.
21: Definitely. Not to you, not to anybody else.
22: No, it was going to happen to him. And I wasn't to be alarmed at what happened to him, because he knew that, you know, we cared about him.
23: Coming up, could Sandy's ominous prophecy come true? Was Nick's wife in danger?
12: She said, "I'm ready to go. If I were to die, I'm ready."

0: "Look," he said, "I see heaven open and the Son of Man standing at the right hand of God."
1: Nick Hackney had an easy way with people and was always there for church members. He'd run out at all hours to help someone in need. But he wasn't always there for his wife, Dawn.
2: She saw her role as a pastor's wife. She knew that that meant it was all about him and his helping the flock and doing what he needed to do. Yet she still was lonely. She still wanted him to be home at night with her. I think that was hard.
1: And in the fall of 1997, there were hints that things might not be as rosy as they seemed between Nick and Dawn.
3: I saw Dawn crying several times. She was trying to lose weight. She had a complete breakdown at a baby shower where she said she was trying to make herself more pleasing to Nick and that he hadn't been around very much.
4: Because she thought he was losing interest in her as a man?
3: Yeah. Yeah, it was sad.
1: Nick had been given a new responsibility that took up even more of his time. He started doing marriage counseling with some of the other young couples at the church.
4: Nick's assigned to do marriage counseling?
2: That's right. I mean, seriously, here's a guy who's barely married, but they pick him because he shows an aptitude for the gift of gab or talking with people or working through problems, and they send him loose with all these troubled couples.
1: At the time, the Andersons were one of those troubled couples. Annette remembers that at first, Nick's counseling sessions were helpful.
3: He was really relational and seemed to, you know how to break down the barriers and cause, you know, the root issues to come out.
4: When Nick's doing marriage counseling, he inevitably ends up talking more with the women than with the men.
2: Yeah, it seems like the guy is booted out the door after the first session.
1: That's what happened with the Andersons. Nick told Annette he needed to meet with her alone. In one of those solo sessions, Nick asked Annette to do a trust exercise with him.
3: He thought that I needed to trust God more. So he had me do this exercise where he had us both stand up in his office and he stood behind me and he told me to fall backwards. He said, "Just do it. Turn around. I'll be here to catch you." And so I did it. And he said, "That's how God is. He's going to catch you when you fall. You just need to trust more."
4: Usually that exercise is something that counselors do for couples, not one member of the couple and the counselor, because the idea is it shows the couple that they can trust one another.
3: Wow.
4: It sounds as if Nick was maybe drawing you in a little bit more to him, promising you a special closer relationship with God if you had a special closer relationship with him.
3: Yeah, I can see that. Looking back on that, that's definitely the road we were going down.
1: And just maybe Nick had already been going down that road with someone else. Pastor Robert Biley had been called in to investigate.
5: I was getting complaints from the parents of a man in the congregation whose wife was having these meetings when the husband wasn't there, and Nick was spending an inordinate amount of time with this particular woman, and it was wrong.
4: This was Sandy Glass?
5: This was Sandy Glass, yes.
1: Sandy Glass, the prophetess, the woman who says God told her that Nick's wife Dawn was going to die, was spending a lot of time alone with Nick Hackney.
4: How soon after that do you talk to Nick?
5: Immediately.
4: Next day?
5: Same day.
1: Biley told Nick that whatever was going on, it didn't look right, and he needed to stay away from Sandy.
4: And he says what?
5: Well, there's first an indication that he's going to agree and follow instruction. But that doesn't happen.
1: It was during that time that Sandy began hearing from God, she said, about how she and Nick would be together. And it turned out God was getting specific. They would be together, God told Sandy, not just sometime in the future, but sometime after December 18th, 1997.
4: Sandy quoted God as telling her that Dawn was going to die on December 18th.
2: That's right.
4: And that she and Nick were going to be together after
2: That's
4: that.
2: That's right. They were going to be married. They were going to fulfill their destiny. Something big was coming, and God was behind it.
1: It seemed strange. God talking about bringing happiness to one woman, but killing another. Robert Biley thinks it wasn't God at all.
4: Do you think Sandy really heard that prophecy? Or did Nick somehow manipulate her into believing that?
5: Well, you're leaving out a third option.
4: Which is?
5: Well, she could have heard from satanic or demonic forces that are giving her inspiration as well, because they speak to people, they give people ideas.
6: Whether it was the hand of God, of Satan, or just of man, whatever was happening, that sixth sense that Dawn Hackney was known for was kicking in. Though December 18th came and went without incident, on Christmas, it seemed Dawn felt trouble coming. She told her father that night that if something ever happened to her, she was good with God.
7: She made a comment to him. She said, "I'm ready to go." She said, "If I were to die, I'm ready."
6: Then later on that night, Dawn reached out to her friend Eunice.
8: There was a message on my machine from Dawn saying, "We need to get together for dinner. We need to do it soon. Call me." And it was late. And I thought, okay, I'll call her tomorrow morning.
6: In her message, Dawn seemed in need, but Eunice never found out why. The next day, December 26th, Nick Hackney left his home early to meet friends before sunrise to go duck hunting.

0: Dawn, still in bed, and burned beyond recognition.
1: I was at home, and I got a call that Dawn had died in the fire. I immediately went down to the scene where the fire had occurred, at the home. I found Nick there.
0: Despite their differences over whatever was going on between Nick and Sandy, Pastor Biley reached out to Nick in a way that will sound extraordinary, if not unbelievable.
1: He was aware of the work we had done in Africa and Tanzania, and our ministry associates there had raised several people from the dead.
2: Literally brought people back to life?
1: Brought people back from the dead, literally.
2: And you offered to do that for Dawn?
1: Well, I ask if he and I together can go pray. I mean, you have to ask God's grace, and, you know, it's up to him.
2: And Nick said, sure.
1: No, he said, no way. He said, no way.
0: In the culture of Christ Community Church, where faith meant believing in prophecy and so much more, saying no to asking God to bring his wife back made no sense. What did Nick know that Pastor Biley didn't?
3: Coming up, the grieving pastor coveting another man's wife?
4: What would I say if he wanted to run me upstairs and make mad, passionate love to me?
0: The death of Dawn Hackney had been a terrible blow to all the members of Christ Community Church. Annette Anderson remembers how Nick seemed to be dealing with it better than most.
4: He was peaceful. He looked exhausted. He seemed like he was welcoming everyone that came through the door.
2: He sounds remarkably composed for someone who had just suffered such a horrible loss.
4: That was within the context of Nick's extravagant personality that we knew. So it didn't seem weird. It almost seemed confirming that, you know, what a remarkable man of God he is.
5: How could somebody stand so tall and speak so well and so powerful, you know, after what he'd just been through? It was another thing. You just were awestruck by this guy, how he could do that.
0: Not everyone was awestruck. After the fire, detectives from the Bremerton Police Department brought Nick in to talk. They asked what any husband would be asked in this situation. You didn't kill your wife, did you? He told them no, and that he believed wrapping paper from their Christmas gifts had gotten too close to the space heater that he'd turned on before heading out to hunt. He said he felt bad for not being more careful. He told the cops that day that he loved his wife deeply and did not know how he was going to be able to go on without her. Nick's story sounded reasonable. They had been living in a house under construction that was barely livable. There was no heat except for space heaters. And Nick was a well-respected church pastor. He never did mention to police that his good friend and prophetess, Sandy Glass, had foreseen Dawn's death. Less than a month later, the coroner ruled Dawn Hackney's death an accident.
2: When Dawn died, you must have flashed back to those conversations in which he told you something bad was going to happen.
4: I had asked him shortly after Dawn died, is this what you were talking about? And he just shushed me. You know, don't ask, don't ask.
2: So you took Dawn's death as a sign that Nick really did have a prophecy.
4: Yeah.
2: He saw it coming.
4: I was pretty wowed by that in a way, a real sad way.
0: Annette was impressed by Nick's connection with God. She also was worried about it. After all, he'd lost his wife and his home, and there were things that needed to be done. So Annette offered to help him with insurance company paperwork. That's when Nick said something that took her by surprise.
4: Tell me, what would I say if he wanted to run me upstairs and make mad, passionate love to me? And I told him to knock it off, that he was sinning, that it wasn't right what he was talking about.
2: His wife's been dead how long at this point?
4: Probably 3 weeks, 2 or 3 weeks.
2: And he's coming on to you.
4: Right.
2: You chalk that up to bizarre behavior
4: spawned from grief. Right.
2: You tell him about it?
4: I didn't.
0: Was it just an odd form of grieving that led Nick to talk this way? Or was something else going on? A week or so later, Annette says Nick told her that God was up to something new these days. And it involved the two of them having sex.

0: because he was your pastor, you didn't say to him, that's crazy, get away from me, I'm married?
1: Yeah, I did say that.
0: And he said, doesn't matter, this is what God wants.
1: Right, that's an excuse to not take a risk for a real form of Christian love here when somebody really needs it. And again, he needed it because he had just lost his wife and had no physical comfort coming his way.
0: So you could serve God by providing physical comfort to one of his servants.
1: Right.
2: Nick's version of Christian love was different than the common definition, and Annette was confused. She was part of this church that put pastors on a pedestal, and a church that believed in prophecies from God. But she was also a woman of faith who believed adultery was a sin. Now, here was her pastor saying this wasn't adultery and that God wanted it. So she agreed to meet her pastor at a hotel.
0: So you meet Nick at the hotel. What's that like? Fun? Sexy? Intriguing?
1: Biggest mistake of my life. It was a feeling of having jumped over a cliff.
3: Coming up, Annette was not alone. There would be more vulnerable victims.
4: I went through a lot of personal struggles.

0: Dawn Hackney had died in a terrible accident, a house fire. But her widowed husband, the church pastor, wasn't sitting home alone bemoaning the loss of his wife. He was searching for female companionship among the members of Christ Community Church.
1: Nick, during those months after Dawn's death, is coming on to nearly every woman in the congregation. Some are saying yes, mm-hmm. some are saying no. Mm-hmm. He's a guy with a brand new mission.
2: That's right. And he's good at it, apparently. He's getting a lot of takers.
0: Of course, he was still spending time with church secretary and prophetess Sandy Glass, who had broken up with her husband after some marriage counseling with Nick. There was Nicole Matheson, whose husband had split, after the two of them had done some counseling with Nick. And there was Pastor Bob's 19-year-old daughter, Lindsay, who was on a mission in Africa. But that didn't stop Nick. He began wooing her via email. Annette, who was by now having sex with Nick on a regular basis, didn't know about Sandy, Nicole, or Lindsay. And she found herself unable to say no to her pastor. One time when she had told him she couldn't meet him because she had to watch her baby, Nick came up with a solution.
1: He had you give one of your children cold medicine to put them to sleep so you could go see Nick?
3: Right, that was a terrible, terrible moment.
0: Her baby was fine, but drugging her own child went against everything Annette believed. And yet Nick could say, give the baby cold medicine, and she would.
1: He goes on this sort of circuit of sympathy and talks to all these other women and talks about how he's grieving and how he misses his wife and how he doesn't have anybody to lie next to at night.
2: Mm-hmm. Of course, none of them knew he was at the next house hours before, you know, that he was going from place to place, you know, emailing Lindsay about how much he was in love with her, or going over to seduce Annette, or be with Sandy, or Nicole.
1: Or Dawn's mother?
2: Yeah, that was really hard.
0: Yes, you heard correctly. His dead wife's mother. Diana was one of the women Nick turned to for comfort after Dawn died.
4: I went through a lot of personal struggles with just wanting to escape from everything, but it led to other things, which I'm very ashamed of, you know, things that I did, but at the time it was just my way of escaping.
0: Diana was crushed by the death of her only daughter, and she saw in Nick someone who could relate.
4: I said that I was hoping that I could be Dawn for him. And he told me then in response, he said, no, he says, I don't want you to be Dawn. I want you to be yourself. And he said he wanted to love both of us.
0: She says she just wanted to help a broken man, even if that man was her son-in-law.
4: When I saw him, you know, I thought, I just believed that I saw in his eyes the deep sadness that was there from the loss of Dawn.
0: Diana said she was ashamed. And although she didn't know it, she wasn't alone. Annette Anderson was also suffering because of what she'd done with her pastor.
3: It completely destroyed me. It took me down lower than really I would have thought I could survive.
1: What'd you see happening to her during that year? What was she like?
5: Well, I always said if I had a gun in the house, you know, she might have used it. It was a tough time to watch your wife get into a cave, and like I said, I think was almost suicidal.
0: Craig thought his wife's depression was about Dawn's death. He never imagined what was really going on.
1: Hard to keep that secret?
3: Terrible. Just terrible. It wrecked me. It completely destroyed me.
1: The affair ended in late 1998 when Nick decided he wanted to marry Nicole Matheson. He seems to have ended all his other relationships at that point. Still, the burden of what she'd done was devastating to Annette. And when she learned a few years later what had been going on between Nick and Sandy Glass, it confirmed her suspicion that the affair hadn't been God's plan at all. Just Nick's. So in the spring of 2001, more than 3 years after Dawn's death, Annette finally blurted it out to her husband during a fight about the pastor they both had trusted.
3: I was having a moment of anger or something. Craig started defending Nick, and I couldn't take it anymore. I just said, he's not a good guy. And Craig said, did he have sex with Sandy? Is this why you're so mad? And I said, yeah, but that's not all. And he said, well, it wasn't you also, was it? And, you know, I said, yeah, actually it was.
1: It was a terrible moment, but now it was out there.
5: I was caught off guard by that. Amazingly, didn't see that coming.
1: You never suspected.
5: Uh-uh.
1: Were you angry?
5: Yeah. Yeah, I was pretty angry.
1: At her or at Nick?
5: Both. Just I probably took it, you know, how could you do that to me? So two people that I trusted just stabbed me in the back.
1: By then, Christ Community Church had split, with Robert Biley taking over the old church and Nick and Pastor Bob opening up a new church a few towns over. Knowing what he now knew, Craig thought Nick shouldn't be preaching to anyone. So he called Pastor Bob to set up a meeting, and Sandy Glass was invited too.
2: It started the ball rolling, and that's when Sandy raised her hand and said, not only did I have an affair with Nick, I have something even worse to tell you.
6: Coming up, the final secret.
1: This was a closed case.
7: Correct.
1: But Sandy Glass changed everything.
7: She did.

0: It was 3.5 years after Dawn Hackney's death when Sandy Glass heard that Craig Anderson was about to out her clandestine affair with a church pastor. That's when Sandy did something that no one foresaw. She hired a criminal attorney and called the Bremerton police.
1: At that point, this was a closed case. This was an accident.
2: Correct.
1: But Sandy Glass changed everything.
2: She did.
0: Sue Schultz was a detective at the Bremerton Police Department when she was assigned to the cold case investigation into the death of Dawn Hackney.
2: She told us that she had been involved in a relationship with Nick Hackney.
1: While he was married.
2: While he was married to Dawn. And that she had talked to him extensively about ending both her husband's life and the life of Dawn.
0: Sandy Glass split up with her husband Jimmy in 1997 before Dawn died. But apparently the prophecies kept coming. Remember, she had told Nick that Dawn would die on December 18th, and then the two of them would be together. She told the police that she and Nick were buying rings, planning on how they'd celebrate Christmas together. But then December 18th came and went, and Dawn was still alive. Sandy says Nick called her the next morning in tears because God had not lived up to his word.
3: Then Sandy had another prophecy. She was praying, and God spoke to her that Nick's hands were no longer tied.
1: Meaning that Nick could fulfill God's wishes by making sure that Dawn was no longer on this earth?
3: I think so. I think it was permission to do something.
0: 8 days later, December 26, 1997, the fire broke out that killed Dawn. Sandy told police that later that day, Nick called her to say, "It's done."
4: According to Sandy, a few days after Dawn's memorial service, Nick told her he needed to put their relationship on hold. Was he worried about someone from the church talking to the cops about their relationship? Maybe someone like Pastor Biley, who already had his suspicions. If Nick was worried, he didn't need to be.
1: Did you mention that suspicion to anybody? Like, you know, the police?
5: I didn't feel it was appropriate to be telling people I've got this suspicion.
1: Did anyone from that church come forward at the time after Dawn died to say, "Here's something you should know"?
2: No.
1: Would that have made a difference?
2: You bet.
0: Now, nearly 4 years later, Sandy Glass spelled it all out for the cops. Sandy says Nick told her he lay awake in bed early on December 26, 1997, until he heard from God, "Take the land," a variation of an Old Testament phrase, urging Jews to take possession of land promised to them by God, a phrase the members of Christ Community Church took to mean, "Go for what you want." And so, Nick did. Sandy went on to say Nick told her he overdosed Dawn with Benadryl.
2: We did have information that Dawn did have a cold Christmas Day and had been taking Benadryl, but there was an excessive amount in her body.
0: The coroner's office did find a high level of diphenhydramine, the main ingredient in Benadryl, in her system, and also found no smoke in her lungs. At the time, none of that was enough to spark a murder investigation until Sandy Glass came forward to say Nick had told her that he'd killed Dawn. Then that old information was seen in a new light as evidence of a homicide.
1: And Sandy said that Nick had told her that he had overdosed Dawn on Benadryl so she wouldn't be able to fight back when he suffocated her.
2: Correct. She described the manner in which Nick killed Dawn. She talked about a plastic bag being put over Dawn's head and how he watched Dawn die beneath the plastic.
0: In September 2001, Nick Hackney was arrested for the murder of his wife Dawn. Annette, Craig, Pastors Bob and Robert, and Lindsay were all called to testify. Sandy, who cut a deal with the prosecution, was the star witness.
1: You think Sandy Glass is a hero for coming forward all that time later?
6: Hero? No. My belief is that if it had not been for Sandy Glass, my daughter would still be alive. I believe that she was the instigator of what happened.
1: Because of the prophecies that she had or said she had, or because she wanted to be with Nick?
6: Both. I don't believe that the prophecies, the visions, dreams, or whatever that she had, I don't believe that they were from God. It's Satan, not God.
1: Did Sandy want to be with Nick so badly that she persuaded Nick to kill Dawn? Was it a self-fulfilling prophecy? Detective Schultz says just the opposite. Nick manipulated Sandy, as he had all the other women, into doing what he wanted. I've met a couple of these women. They are not people that you think of as women who don't take their marriage vows seriously.
2: No, absolutely not. They're housewives, they're mothers, they're upstanding women that walked away just amazed and wondering, how could a man like Nick Hackney convince these women to have sex with him? What was it about Nick Hackney that allowed these women to go against everything that they believed in and to go against their vows with their marriages?
1: Nick's defense team said that no matter what his infidelities, none of them made him a murderer. They focused on the timeline and the science of fires, saying Nick had left the house too early to set a fire that was blazing a little after 7 a.m. when the 911 call came in. 5 years to the day of Dawn's death, on December 26, 2002, Nick Hackney was convicted of killing his wife. He's eligible for parole in 2027. Neither Nick nor Sandy would talk to Dateline on camera.
7: Dear Heavenly Father, we are so grateful.
1: For the Andersons, who thought joining a church would strengthen their family, it's been years of healing.
8: Where you're not quite going to go down, I don't know how I want to say it.
9: The devout road in this same way.
1: Completing each other's sentences, a sign of how Craig and Annette have gotten through what happened and learned a painful lesson along the way.
9: Trust is hard for me, especially in the context of church, because I know that power corrupts and that church is a place that people can get power.
1: So the big sin of everybody in that church was that they weren't cynical enough?
3: Yes, right. They were trusting and they wanted to follow their leaders.
1: There are warnings in Scripture about the dangers of following false prophets. Annette and Craig Anderson learned that the hard way. They've since found another church, and they still have a place for God in their lives.
10: Maybe the most amazing thing out of all this to me is that the two of you didn't lose your faith.
9: Right on.
11: That's all for now. I'm Lester Holt. Thanks for joining us.
12: Our daughter chose to go up and fly in an airplane. She was always just driven to be perfect.
13: My dad pulled up and said, "Mackenzie's missing."
14: And you think, I am not ready to plan a funeral.
11: A teenage girl out to earn her pilot's license sets off on a solo flight.
15: She was well trained. She's capable.
11: But something went wrong.
16: I started thinking she should be there by now.
11: Hours stretched on without any word, her parents frantic.
17: I had that eerie feeling, the kind that you don't entertain as a parent.
12: Something wasn't right.
11: Mackenzie had vanished, leaving behind empty skies and a terrible fear. Had her plane gone down in some of the country's most dangerous terrain?
18: There's mountain lions, there's coyotes. It's not where you'd want to see yourself, let alone a young girl.
11: A search becomes a race against time.
19: If it got dark, it would really add to the chance that she would end up dying out there.
11: Had a girl's dream turned deadly.
20: Mom is dead. I crushed my plane.
11: A treacherous journey leading to an astounding discovery.
21: What was that like to see?
22: It was a shock.
11: I'm Lester Holt, and this is Dateline. Here's Keith Morrison with Into the Wild.
23: There are places in the American West that quite rightly inspire fear along with awe, like the wild haunts of grizzlies in Wyoming's Absaroka Mountains, like the overconfident heart of a precocious teenage girl, like the terrified love of a parent. The girl is gone.
12: You have no control. You're in God's hands, so to speak. I mean, it was miserable.
23: But her? Nobody thought it would happen to Mackenzie Morgan.
14: You're just quiet because there's not a thing that we can do.
23: To Mackenzie's parents, Steve and Christy, she was always exceptional. They're Supergirl.
12: Mackenzie's the type of kid that started reading at two and a half, was speaking in sentences at a year and a half.
23: She excelled in school, threw a wicked curveball, and had a sixth sense for the outdoors, developed elk hunting with her dad.
14: She is a great kid.
4: But she's always wanted to go off and do the next thing.
12: The next thing. Do it as good as you can.
23: More than anything, Mackenzie wanted to fly. Frankly, that desire came packaged in her genes. Great-grandfather, grandfather, uncles like Jared Hansen, all pilots. Mackenzie's uncle and grandpa got together.
5: We talked and said that if she wants to do it, let's help her out.
23: Her parents were fine with it, too.
4: A lot of people would look at this and say, Con, you really feel okay about letting your daughter go off and fly an airplane at that age?
12: I see kids these days, and they don't even communicate. They sit there and text.
4: Yeah.
12: Our daughter chose to go up and fly in an airplane. I was more scared of her driving than flying.
23: When Mackenzie was 17, her uncle loaned her his Cessna 172, and her grandfather paid for flying lessons. Bobby Powers was Mackenzie's teacher, had been doing this very thing in and around Billings, Montana, since Mackenzie was born.
4: That little thing behind you is your ticket to what?
21: Anywhere I want to go. I fly it to Canada. I fly it to Mexico. You know, you get to see things that a lot of times that other people are never going to get to see.
23: So when the girl showed up at her flight school in nearby Laurel in August 2013, brimming with confidence, Bobby jumped right in. She could see right away that Mackenzie was a natural, like when she put her in frosted goggles and asked her to fly by instruments only.
21: I put her in situations where she couldn't see out the window, and I'd say, Mackenzie, where's the airport? And she'd just shock me because she could point. I'm like, holy smokes.
23: So when the time came for Mackenzie to fly solo, Bobby didn't worry.
4: How'd she do in that first solo flying?
21: She did great. She did awesome.
23: It's a tradition after the first flight to cut out the back of your T-shirt. A friend took the picture. A second solo went just as well. And then, after 3 weeks of training, one last test flight, the big one, the cross-country solo. The FAA insists it be at least 5 hours over 150 nautical miles, with stops in three different airports, followed by three landings at a towered airport. In this case, Billings, Montana. A challenge, of course, but if Mackenzie was confident, and she was, well, then so were her parents.
14: And it's not that she just was sent up in an airplane. I mean, she was well-trained. She's capable. She was ready.
23: And so, August 20th, Mackenzie left home early, and her proud mom took a picture. And then at the airport, she encountered a little push from fate.
22: A B-1 bomber crashed during a routine training mission.
23: The day before, a military plane went down nearby, and the airspace over the vast flatlands to the east was temporarily closed. They could have put off the test. They decided not to.
21: Because the weather was good, the winds aren't too strong. All the conditions, you know, you want to make sure they're good. Yeah, we checked that very closely.
23: So Bobby and Mackenzie plotted a modified trip, with stops at little airports over the state line in Wyoming. Around 10 a.m., checks complete, Mackenzie climbed into the cockpit.
21: I wanted to give her a hug in the worst way. And then I thought, yeah, I'll give her a hug on the day we finish all of this, because she's going to go, oh, syrupy old people. But I was confident, totally confident.
23: 30 minutes in, Mackenzie texted Bobby from Powell, Wyoming. First leg, complete.
4: How did that go?
21: That went well. She was headed to Cody.
23: Cody, Wyoming. After about 25 minutes, she landed there, texted Bobby and her mother that all was well. And then a second little push from fate. Though none of them knew it, a huge forest fire had erupted to the west. Smoke billowed toward Mackenzie's revised flight path. By now, Mackenzie was on her way to Grey Bull, Wyoming. Tiny airport, tucked behind a ridge, hard to see from the air, through the smoky haze. White knuckle landing.
4: The message you got was that it wasn't as easy this time.
21: Right. She let me know, you know, that she got a little disoriented, but things went well, and she was on Grey Bull, and she was going to go ahead and taxi over, tie the plane down, take a little break.
23: She texted that she ate lunch, refueled, and because one runway was closed for repairs, she used an alternate runway, heading in a different direction. Still, the last leg was the easiest. The flight plan called for Mackenzie to follow the Bighorn River, over the Yellowtail Dam, make her landings at the Billings Airport, and then a final short flight back to Laurel, where Bobby was waiting.
21: Of course, I'm excited. Mm-hmm. Now we're really rolling. We don't have far to go here now.
4: Right.
21: Closer to home.
23: It was mid-afternoon now. Mackenzie's mother hadn't heard from her for a while and suddenly sensed something off.
14: I had that eerie feeling, you know, the kind that you don't entertain as a parent.
23: Her father, driving to work, felt it too.
12: Something just wasn't right, and it was an hour out of town. I turned around and came back.
23: Bobby expected to hear from Mackenzie about 3 o'clock. 3 came and went. She busied herself, stayed close to the phone.
4: And that went on, tick, tick, tick.
21: Yes.
4: When did you start to worry?
21: About 3:15. I started thinking she should be there by now.
23: Bobby called the Billings Tower. No one had heard from Mackenzie.
21: You try to think the best. She's landed somewhere. She's safe. I'll hear from her. But nothing.
4: And then it's, what, 3:30, 3:40, 3:45?
21: And about 3:50, I get a phone call from Flight Service Station. They said, your student is past due. I just want you to know. In 5 seconds, we will declare her missing. Worst words in the whole world.
11: Mackenzie Morgan seems to have disappeared. And for everyone who cares about her, it's the beginning of a heart-stopping odyssey. When we return, as a frantic search gets underway, there's more bad news.
19: I asked her what the route was, and my heart just sank.
11: When Dateline continues.

0: Bobby Powers was living a flight instructor's worst nightmare. 17-year-old Mackenzie Morgan, that natural young flyer and her special student, was just gone.
1: Just start thinking, what did I do wrong? Did I miss something? I didn't want to admit. This is real.
0: But it was. No time for second guessing.
1: I said, I have my airplane here. I'll be off the ground in 15 minutes. I'll be looking for her.
0: She climbed into her plane, taxied to the gas pump for fuel. The manager hurried over.
1: And he said, we can't give you fuel. We are not allowing anyone to buy fuel right now. We need it for our operation.
0: They were running low, said the manager. They had their own charter and a firefighting operation to fuel.
2: What did you say?
1: I just looked at him square in the eye and I said, I need fuel. And right now I'd kill you for fuel. My girl is down. I will have fuel. And he got a big look on his face and he said, give her all the fuel she wants. Just get her her fuel.
0: While they were fueling the plane, Bobby got on the phone and began to organize a search party. Friends, friends of friends. And in minutes, she and her husband were airborne.
1: My husband said, you have to call the parents. Worst day of my life. And I did not want to do that. But I wasn't brave enough to call her mother, because I'm a mother. So I did the next best thing. I called her grandfather.
2: The pilot.
1: Yes. And I said, Mackenzie's missing. And he said, I will be in the airplane in 15 minutes.
0: Mackenzie's grandpa drove to where her Uncle Jared was working.
3: It was around 4 o'clock, 4:30, and my dad pulled up and said, Mackenzie's missing. I'm sorry.
0: And then finally, they called Mackenzie's mom, Christy.
2: What was that like to get that call?
4: The bottom just kind of drops out. You know, you do, you go, you have that tendency to go dark for a second, and you think, I am not ready to plan a funeral.
0: They tried to stay positive. After all, they told themselves, by now, a posse of private pilots was taking off, making its way up in the air to look for her. One of Instructor Bobby's group of searchers was Billings Gazette photographer Larry Mayer, a 30-year flight veteran.
5: I asked her what the route was, and, you know, to be honest with you, my heart just sank because I knew the terrain along the route, and it's not very good terrain.
0: Such bad terrain, in fact, that Larry was carrying an emergency kit he had packed in case he found her alive.
5: I put together a sleeping bag, some bottles of water, some granola bars, a handheld radio, and a large caliber handgun because it's grizzly country.
6: There's mountain lions, there's, you know, coyotes. It's not where you'd want to see yourself, let alone a young girl.
0: Brian Chesmo was in his Super Cub. He's a graduate of Bobby's flight school, and he and all the pilots knew what might be waiting out there.
6: I think that every person that was in the air had worst-case scenarios playing through their minds.
0: 5 p.m. Mackenzie had been missing over an hour. Counting Bobby and her husband and Mackenzie's grandfather, there were 9 small planes in the air, scouring the ground.
7: You want to go over to 12275?
8: 75.
0: Over the radio, they agreed to divide the miles and miles of southern Montana and northern Wyoming into a grid.
3: Everybody was looking everywhere. I mean, there was guys heading north and south, east and west.
5: You know, someone would say, okay, I'm going to go look in the Garvin Basin. And someone else would say, okay, I'm going to go look, you know, along the north rim of the canyon.
6: You know, your head's on a swivel. You're looking, and just hoping and praying that you're going to find that person as quickly as you can.
0: Most of these pilots had been on searches before. They'd found plane wrecks, but rarely survivors.
3: The whole time up there in the search, thinking in the back of your mind, thinking that was always a concern.
0: They raced the clock. Sundown was just a few hours away.
5: The stakes went way up if it got dark, because if she had been injured and had not been found, you know, it would just add to the chance that she would end up dying out there.
8: Coming up, phone records provide the first clue to Mackenzie's whereabouts, but will they help?
9: I was like, well, that makes no sense. Mm-mm.
8: And then one of the search pilots catches sight of something on the ground.
10: My first reaction was, oh my God.
8: When day

0: Mackenzie Morgan's parents were frantic, waiting for word of their missing daughter. What could they do?
1: I was like, well, let's ping the cell phone to see where she last made her call.
0: They asked the police to pull her phone record. Eventually learned she last used her phone at 2:30, half an hour before she was due back in Billings. After that, nothing. Then they looked at the GPS coordinates of the call, and, oh no.
1: It was 4 miles, 4 or 5 miles south of Cody.
2: Mm-hmm.
1: I was like, that makes no, I couldn't, in my head, fathom. I was like, well, that makes no sense.
2: Mm-mm.
1: It's 180 degrees
2: mm-hmm.
1: the wrong way.
0: Mackenzie was supposed to be here, in Billings airspace. Instead, the phone pinged south of Cody, Wyoming. Up in the air, Bobby heard the news and was alarmed. Mackenzie was way too close to the mountains.
3: How could she be here? You know, I'd watched her flying skills. I was totally confident that there was just no way she would become this confused.
0: Mackenzie's uncle and grandfather moved their search to the area the ping came from. Still, no sign of Mackenzie.
4: Alright, one 1-2-7-5.
0: Not a single searcher saw a clue anywhere.
5: There's not an airplane sitting at Fort Smith. No, there's not an airplane sitting at Grable. No, she didn't go back to Cody. She hasn't arrived back in Laurel.
0: Mackenzie's plane, like all such planes, was equipped with an emergency beacon, an ELT, they call it, which should go off in a crash. But there was no signal from any ELT.
6: So what did that make you think?
3: That she's safe. If her ELT was going off, they'd pick up the signal, and we could find her. So you're thinking, okay, this is a positive.
6: Okay, yeah.
0: Unless it hadn't gone off because of something very, very bad.
5: Not having it meant that the airplane had crashed very severely, or was upside down, or possibly burned.
0: Shadows lengthened in the deepening afternoon. The forest fire's smoky tail blurred the ground beneath them. And Mackenzie's family, all they had to hang on to was knowledge that the searchers wouldn't quit.
1: Was there solace in that? No. I mean, it was miserable. I'm not going to lie.
0: Up in the air, they kept looking. Suddenly, Larry Mayer spotted a crashed plane right beneath him.
5: I guess I was just a little startled to be looking for an airplane and then see an airplane sitting there.
0: Brian saw it too.
7: My first reaction of seeing an airplane down below was, oh my God, I found her.
0: But no, he hadn't. The wreckage was from a fatal crash Larry covered for the paper years earlier. But
7: it just adds more fuel to the fire that, you know, you're running out of, number one, you're running out of time. It's getting dark. This is probably what I'm going to find someplace up here.
0: They fought to focus through the evening shadows. Brian and his Super Cub, equipped to fly low and slow, skimmed the trees and rocky peaks.
7: You get into a place called Black Canyon, which is, you know, vertical cliff walls and black timber down in the bottom of it that, you know, it's like finding a needle in a haystack in there.
0: By 8 p.m., Mackenzie was 5 hours overdue. The rescue pilots were tired and running out of fuel in daylight. And then the authorities called.
8: We have passed along the search and rescue process to the Air Force at this time.
0: The military would take over, the man said, would send out a team in the morning. And in 30 minutes, Bobby and her friends would be ordered out of the air. Bobby had one last area to search, Shell Canyon in the Bighorn Mountains.
3: Rough, rugged, horrid terrain. Out of all the wrong ways she could have gone, it would have been the worst.
0: She combed Shell Canyon back and forth in the growing dark. Nothing.
3: And all that time I kept thinking, why didn't I give her that hug? Why didn't I give her that hug? I'd have given anything to give her just one hug.
0: The setting sun in Montana and Wyoming can be a glorious thing. But that evening, for 9 discouraged pilots, it was terrifying. But of course, they were entirely unaware of the disaster and the drama they didn't see on the ground.
9: Coming up, That ground was here, a forbidding backcountry, rife with danger.
10: It puts that eerie feeling in your body, makes the hair stand up on the back of your neck.
9: But this hunter sees something even more troubling in the sky.
11: So the plane is right, flying right into a trap.
10: Yep.
9: When Dateline continues.
0: Nine small planes were about to give up their search for a missing teenage pilot, Hope dying with the setting sun.
5: We all looked until the last light, you know, the absolute last light.
12: So as the minutes tick by, the passage of time changes somehow, doesn't it?
2: It does.
1: Yeah, it felt like days.
0: But here, on the outskirts of a little place called Douglas, Wyoming, an outdoorsman named Josh Alexander was about to get roped into the same story.
11: If you were given your choice of some way to spend 2 weeks, you do whatever you want, what would it be?
10: I'd be in the mountains hunting somewhere. That's what I live for.
0: Josh's friend and colleague, Nathan Coyle, feels just the same way.
13: I mean, there's places that, yeah, you can go and not see people for days.
11: Those are kind of the sweet spots for you.
13: Yeah, they're very relaxing, very calm. Quiet.
0: In August of 2013, Josh and Nate planned to spend a few days in one of those sweet spots, a place most of us will never see. The Absorcas in western Wyoming, some of the most remote and spectacular mountains in the country. The purpose of the trip? To scout for bighorn sheep. Not easy. They live on jagged perches 10,000 feet up and more. They are like ghosts, there for a fleeting moment, then gone again. Inhospitable country.
10: It's steep, it's rugged, it's all rock.
0: Base camp was 9,000 feet up in an abandoned mining town called Kerwin. On the first day, August 19th, they saw five grizzly bears.
10: Puts that eerie feeling in your body, makes the hair stand up on the back of your neck, you know.
0: Josh brought his horses, Duke, the Palomino, and Dirty Devil, or Double D, the stubborn one. The next day was August 20th, the very same day Mackenzie Morgan set off from Laurel, Montana, on her first solo cross-country flight. Nate and Josh were picking their way up a rocky pathway to Grable Pass, elevation 12,500. Double D didn't like it, tried to turn and go home, and in his thrashing slipped and tumbled down the rocky slope, dragging Josh with him.
10: I couldn't get kicked out of the stirrups fast enough. He went over and smashed my ankle and tore up his front leg also.
0: The horse cut its leg. Josh sprained his ankle. But give up, go home? No, way too tough for that.
11: Even though you're hurt like crazy and your horse is injured,
10: mm-hmm.
11: Why?
10: Had to see what's on the other side. Didn't ride all that way for nothing.
0: So they pushed on, about 300 yards to the top, miles and miles of vast isolation around them. In an average year, said park rangers, only one or two human beings ever set foot up here.
10: Very windy. When we got on the top of that pass, it was probably 35, 40 mile an hour wind.
11: Just howling around you.
10: Just screaming.
0: But oh, the sights. Like a herd of elk, 200 of them.
10: I was standing up there looking through my binoculars, watching them elk in the bottom, and I looked at them for maybe 2 minutes.
0: The sound of an airplane broke his concentration. It was a little plane, a Cessna 172.
10: It just kept getting louder and louder and louder. First thing you thought was, why are they down that low?
0: The second thought was alarm. That plane was surrounded by sheer mountain walls on all sides.
11: So the plane is flying right into a trap?
10: Yep. Flying right into a rock wall.
0: They heard the plane throttle up, then watched it try to accelerate up and over the lowest peak.
10: But as soon as that plane cleared the top, the wind caught it and just jerked the right wing of that airplane straight up in the air and basically turned it straight around and sent it crashing to the ground.
11: What's it like to see that?
10: The first thing in your head was, man, I just watched a plane crash. And then it sinks in and hits. Oh, I just watched a plane crash. And then thoughts start running through your head. What are you going to do?
11: Who's in there?
10: You know, who's in there? How many are in there? Are they alive? Are they dead? K can I safely get myself in there to find out or not?
0: There's a cardinal rule of survival in the wilderness. Stick together. They broke it. Josh knew first aid, decided he should look for survivors. Nate was good with GPS coordinates.
10: So I gave Nate the GPS and the best horse I got and said, you ride down to camp and get in the truck and go down to where you can call some help.
0: But separating and then hurrying on that terrain was dangerous. The horses fought to stay together.
10: Fear was having that horse go down with Nate, and then nobody would be able to make it to get down and call for help.
0: They slipped and slid. It took Nate more than an hour to get to the top of the road. He got in his truck and began a frantic drive down the mountain to reach an area with cell service.
14: And as I was coming out, I come around this corner, and there was a guy standing in the road waving his hands. And I was like, what in the world?
0: The road was blocked by a smashed truck hanging halfway over the edge. Nate helped the driver move his truck and went hurtling back down the mountain to get help. Meanwhile, back at 12,000 feet, Josh was a long half mile from the crash.
10: I sat there and glassed that plane for probably 5 minutes, waiting to see if I could see movement in it or if anybody was going to crawl out of it or anything else. And nobody got out of it. So I assumed the worst.
0: And then, as he kept looking at it, something surprising happened.
10: Then I could see some movement at the plane.
0: Was it a person? An animal? Too far away to see. He couldn't just hurry over. He had a sprained ankle, an injured horse, and to get to that crumpled plane, he'd have to go down first, a steep, slippery slope.
10: I had to walk the horse all the way down to the bottom, sinking in up to its knees in the dirt and rock.
0: Carefully, he coaxed the limping Double D toward the plane.
10: Down all the switchbacks, and then bail off the trail and go down to the creek.
0: He followed the creek bed. And then, as he worked his way toward the plane, something caught his eye, and he looked up and saw in the distance
10: a girl walking in the creek.
11: What was that like to see?
10: It was a surprise. It was a shock.
9: Coming up, Mackenzie alive and telling us her story.
15: I knew the odds that I would survive that were very unlikely.

0: Mackenzie Morgan was alive, though stumbling along near a mountaintop in God knew where. She didn't expect to be for long. She was very, very alone up here, very cold, and very scared. Certain her life was over, she made a video to tell her parents goodbye.
1: Mom and Dad, I crashed my plane, and I don't know if anyone will be able to find me out here.
0: And yet, here she is, to tell the astonishing story of the day she crashed on a mountaintop in one of America's most isolated places, and lived.
2: Oh, yeah, even just thinking about it, this brings me back.
0: At first, she knew nothing, and then, in a dazed recognition that she was alive and in terrible trouble. She had little food, no warm clothes, no blanket for the frigid night, and no idea where she was, only that she must have messed up somehow. Earlier in the day, when she first set out, everything had seemed so promising.
2: I took off, and I was just so excited. I didn't have any hitches going to Powell or Cody Airport.
0: Her problem started in Grable, Wyoming, when she had a hard time finding the airport, tucked away behind a mountain range.
2: I used my GPS and pulled up Google Earth on my phone, just trying to look for the airport. And I did find it, but it was about 10 minutes just of looking for it.
0: She landed, ate lunch, refueled.
2: So I was kind of rushing myself after I fueled up to get out of there because I was like, well, I wasted about 45 minutes here just eating and gassing up and everything.
0: Mackenzie texted her instructor, Bobby Powers, to let her know she was ready for takeoff, heading home.
2: I was actually super excited for this leg of the trip because I was going to be over water the whole way. I had something to follow the whole way there.
0: But somehow, just after takeoff, she transposed a zero in her GPS directional heading. So instead of going northeast toward home, she flew southwest and straight into some of the tallest

0: And then it dawned on her with a thump of anxiety. She was flying too high.
1: I was supposed to be flying at a height of 7,500 feet, and it got to the point where I was flying at 8,500.
2: And the mountains were still up there.
1: Still above me.
0: Mackenzie knew Bobby wouldn't have sent her there, into the mountains.
1: That's just not something she would do. Something has to be wrong here, so I go to try to call her. There's no service.
0: She flew on, alone, no way to call for help, forcing down the rising panic. She barely missed some very tall trees. And then...
1: finally, it started to open up around me. There's more space, and it's like, oh, thank goodness.
2: I'm getting a little relief now.
1: I'm almost to the airport. After I get out of this curve, I'll be right on my left side. I can just land and calm down, and then I'll be able to go home and relax.
0: Not quite.
1: Rounded that curve, and it's a dead end, with mountains on all sides of me. And my heart dropped.
0: Mackenzie had flown straight into a box canyon. Mountains towering on all sides. She was trapped. And then, weirdly, her desperate eye caught something otherworldly.
1: Out of my peripheral vision, I see all this movement. And I look over there, and there's this huge herd of elk, like about 200 head of them.
2: I saw you come along.
1: They heard me, and they got scared.
0: And then a warning blared. She was about to stall. Her only chance was to accelerate straight down, then pull up and make it over the peak.
2: And the ground is rushing at you now.
1: Exactly. At this point, I know that I could possibly overcome this mountain that's in front of me.
0: And then a huge blast of wind caught a wing.
1: And I know I'm going down. And while in my head I was thinking calmly, like, okay, I've just gotta land this like a typical landing. And I hear this screaming, just loud screaming, and then I realize, oh my gosh, that's me. Like, I didn't realize I was doing it, and in my head I'm totally calm, but I'm just screaming uncontrollably.
0: She'd have to pull off a perfect landing on a steep slope in a field of rocks. Impossible, but no choice. Back wheels down first.
1: And then as I brought my nose down, the front wheel got caught in the rocks and it flipped the plane upside down. And
2: just like that?
1: Yep, like hit, touch, and then just flip me.
0: How long she was out, she isn't sure, but when she came to...
1: and I'm hanging upside down, I'm like, why am I not dead right now? I'm not going to die in here. Like, I said that out loud and was just so determined.
0: That she was not killed in her upside-down and total plane was little short of miraculous. That she was virtually uninjured, even more so. She unbuckled herself, smashed through the front window, took these pictures, tried to text them. Maybe the GPS coordinates embedded in the photos would help someone find her, but she could get no signal. They weren't going anywhere. So she tried to radio for help.
1: It's like Great Falls Radio, 516 Mike Alpha, my plane is down. Like, I'm in the mountains somewhere. Can you find me? And that, then there was no reply, and I tried twice.
0: She smelled gas near the plane, so she made a risky decision. She would follow the creek and try to walk out.
1: I was like, well, I've got to get out of here before this catches on fire.
2: It seems to me you had a pretty lousy chance of being found, but the only one chance really was if you were beside that plane.
1: Exactly. I knew I wasn't going, the odds that I would make it and survive that trek were very unlikely.
0: 12,000 feet above sea level, hundreds of miles from nowhere, utterly alone, she started walking. When she set out that morning, it had been a hot summer day. She was wearing jeans and a light windbreaker. But here in the mountains, night would be bitter cold. She didn't know it, but she was heading down the creek bed right to the spot the hunters had seen 5 grizzly bears just the day before.
1: So at this point, I'd walked about 20 minutes, and I made a video to my parents.
3: Mom and Dad, I crashed my plane.
1: It was awful. Like, I'm crying and screaming, and I felt so bad.
0: Mackenzie Morgan understood with an awful clarity. This was very likely the end, after all.
4: Coming up, a mind-boggling coincidence becomes Mackenzie's only shot at rescue.
1: As soon as I saw him, I started screaming. I was like, help me, help me, help me.
4: And then her flight instructor starts to worry all over again.
5: I heard one of my friends say, has anybody let Bobby know yet?
6: I'm like, oh my God.
4: When day

0: Dad, I crashed my plane.
1: Mackenzie Morgan had just made a goodbye video on her phone to tell her parents one last time, as she faced her death up here, that she loved them.
2: My plan was just walk until I couldn't walk anymore, and maybe if I got low enough, I could climb a tree and sleep in that, or just make a spot on the ground for myself.
1: She kept walking. She had sprained her knee in the crash. It slowed her down.
2: It was starting to swell. I was just limping a lot. There were rocks everywhere, and I kept stumbling over those.
1: She stumbled on for nearly an hour, and then in the depths of her despair,
2: I get on the top of one of these hills, and I see this horse. And I was like, there's a horse out here.
1: And then she saw there was a man with the horse, a kind of scary man, big, bloodied from his fall, wearing a gun. The hunter, Josh Alexander.
2: As soon as I saw him, I started screaming. I was like, help me, help me, help me.
3: And I immediately, you know, made her sit down and gather her thoughts and everything, because her adrenaline was rushing.
4: Yeah.
3: Big time.
4: Was she clearly upset?
3: Oh, yeah.
4: Yeah.
3: You know, I started asking her name, her age, where she's from, where she was flying to, where she come from. Just mainly trying to check for a head injury. You know, make sure everything was okay.
1: What were the chances? In all that empty space, so rarely visited by humans, it was almost beyond mathematical calculation. Like two needles finding each other in a very big haystack.
2: I asked him where I was. He's like, well, you're in Meteetse, Wyoming. I was like, well, I don't know where that is.
1: They looked at her map. Meteetse wasn't even on it. And so this unlikely trio, a banged-up hunter, a banged-up pilot, and a banged-up horse, limped down the treacherous mountainside in the gathering dark, not knowing what would be waiting for them at the bottom, when finally...
3: Then it was right at dark, but I could still see through my binoculars, so I looked in the trailhead parking lot and spotted a sheriff's deputy's pickup and Nate standing there, and they were looking back at us.
1: After his long interrupted trip down the mountain to get help, Josh's buddy Nate had made it.
3: And I told her, I said, we'll be all right. Right there's help. Then she got real emotional again and
4: started to cry.
3: Then, yeah, I think it was tears of relief.
1: And Nate, watching them, had trouble understanding what he was seeing. This young girl was the pilot?
5: I couldn't believe it. And most people her age don't even drive yet. I mean, let alone fly a plane.
1: The sheriff brought Mackenzie down to an ambulance that hadn't been able to make it up the mountain. As soon as there was cell service, the sheriff called Mackenzie's parents, Steve and Christy, sick with worry, at home.
6: Oh, thank goodness for that call.
7: He said, we found your daughter and she's alive. And then I lost service with him, or it broke out. And I said, all right, get your stuff, Christy, we're going to Cody.
1: Mackenzie's flight instructor, Bobby, was at that moment about to give up and turn toward home, heartbroken, when on her radio, she heard something rather terrifying.
8: I heard one of my friends say, has anybody let Bobby know yet?
9: I'm like, oh my God.
4: Let Bobby know what?
8: And I said, I'm on. What's going on? And they said, they found her. She's safe.
9: What a relief.
8: I just started crying.
1: Bobby, too, headed straight to Cody.
8: I couldn't get there fast enough.
1: Mackenzie's uncle and grandfather flew there, too.
10: That was the best moment we could have had, that she was found and healthy.
1: Larry Mayer took this photograph. Search planes headed home, silhouetted against a smoky sunset, to mark the moment.
11: It was an unbelievable feeling.
1: And then, roughly 12 hours after she took off that morning, Mackenzie, her family, and her flight instructor were all at the hospital, together and safe.
6: I think until you lay eyes on her and you see that she's just fine. I mean, it was beautiful.
1: Bobby got to give Mackenzie that hug after all.
8: I call her my miracle child. A lot of people said to her she should go buy a lottery ticket.
1: Her grateful parents were able to drive Mackenzie home later that night. On the way, she showed them the goodbye video she made on the mountain.
0: I don't know if anyone will be able to find me out here.
7: I was like, don't play that again. I mean, I had a, almost went off the road.
1: The next day, the hunters headed home and encountered yet another person who needed help. A man who had slipped on wet rocks and broken his leg badly. And so they made a third rescue in just 2 days.
4: Just angels of mercy on that trip.
3: Mad turn of events there. We never seen one bighorn sheep that entire trip. But we decided we were there for a reason. It was there to help people. Why? I don't know. But everything turned out good.
12: You must be a person with a sense of gratitude these days.
2: Yeah, definitely am. Because everyone's like, well, somebody's got a plan for you. It's like, you know what? You're right. You're right. So I'll make the most of it.
1: Mackenzie, by the way, finished high school and the softball season, got into college, went to prom. And in December 2013...
13: All right, honey.
2: Bye.
13: Bye, babe.
2: Okay.
1: She climbed into a little airplane to finish that solo cross-country flight. Mackenzie Morgan, survivor and licensed pilot.
14: That's all for now. I'm Lester Holt. Thanks for joining us. I'm Lester Holt, and this is Dateline. The bright lights of Vegas can blind people to a darker side of that city, a place where, if your luck runs out, you lose more than just your money.
15: My husband is not breathing.
16: It was horrible to find someone that you love, not knowing if they're dead or alive.
17: It looked like an obvious drug overdose.
18: I wanted it to be treated as a homicide. Ted had indicated to me that he definitely was getting rid of Sandy.
19: Did he know that Sandy was going out with somebody else?
20: We knew she was friendly with Rip Tavish. Ted's sister did not want Sandy to get a dime of the Binion money.
21: Sandy's exact words when she called is they're stealing from Teddy.
22: They were loading stuff up out of the house.
17: Sandy surreptitiously grabs the wine glass and puts it in her purse.
23: We believe that that glass was used to give Ted Binion the lethal cocktail.
24: Hail Caesar! We will find an assailant.
12: Did you and Rick Tavish kill Ted Binion?
16: No way. My freedom hangs in the balance of 12 people who don't know who I am. It's just very scary.
14: Here's Keith Morrison with What Happened in Vegas.
1: So here I was driving along Pacific Coast Highway, a sunny California day. Black sports car roars past and then slows down, and there's a woman inside, blonde and tanned and waving me over. So I follow directions, and what do you know? A woman I first met in a jail cell, a 20-something surfer girl caught up with the Vegas mob and buried treasure and maybe murder. She was sentenced to life in prison then. So there she was, the traffic whizzing by, telling me the rest of the crazy story that never really added up until maybe now. So where to begin?
25: Well, of course, the event they called the Night of the Silver Heist.
1: It was the middle of the night when the cops saw it. Big backhoe, just like this one, grinding away in a vacant lot smack dab in the middle of a tiny one-casino burg called Pahrump, Nevada. Cop checked the time. 2 a.m. This didn't seem right.
26: So I drove over here to see what they were doing.
1: Former Deputy Sergeant Ed Howard had just gotten off shift, but this was too weird to ignore. Why here, in the middle of town, in the middle of the night?
26: I'm sitting there for a while, and one of the gentlemen walked over to me, and he asked me what I was doing there, basically, and was kind of snotty. So I said, Nothing. What are you doing? And he goes, we're removing ordnance off the property.
25: Meaning, by the sound of it, explosives, bombs. In other words, beat it.
5: 11825.
25: Instead, Howard got on his radio and called Deputy Dean Pinnock for backup.
6: We just felt like when he said ordinances that he thought that we would like back up a little bit and say, oh, okay, not investigating anymore.
25: But the deputies were not going anywhere. And so the crew boss, a guy named Rick Tabish, came over and told them a whole new story. Tabish said he and a couple of guys were really there to haul away old concrete debris in advance of the lot being put up for sale. That's why he brought along a giant gravel trailer called a belly dump, which to the deputies looked like it was loaded to the point of bursting.
6: Kind of giving it a little bit of a banana look, you know, like it could have broke if they would have drove it maybe. There was that much in there. We asked him what was in it, and he just said there was some concrete in there.
26: So I go, do you mind if we dump up there and take a look inside? And he goes, no, go right ahead. So Pinnock walks over there, and I go, Dean, jump up there and take a look.
6: So then I climbed up the back ladder, and as I lifted back the cover to the trailer, he asked me what I saw. I was shocked. I said, there's a load of silver in here. There's bags. They look like money bags, all sorts of bars and stuff. One looked like it was the size of a parking curb that looked like it was silver.
8: You walked up the side of the truck thinking you're going to see concrete, and you saw that. What was that like?
6: It was amazing. I was shocked myself. And I wasn't even thinking of those guys at that point. I was looking and going, wow, look at all this money in the bottom of this truck. I wonder how much there's there.
25: Literally 24 tons of silver, it turned out. Pinnock was staring at a treasure worth close to $20 million in 2022 dollars. The kind of money people will kill for. Suddenly, Pinnock was aware of the darkness all around them.
6: You're looking at the mountainside, and you don't know if there's somebody out there, you know, possible sniper.
25: A fearful intensity gripped Pinnock and Howard as they searched this Tabish guy's pickup truck. But instead of guns, they found even more silver. Rare coins this time.
6: Coins from like the 1800s.
26: And there was 1,000 silver dollars in each box, and there was 86 boxes in the back of the truck.
25: That's when Tabish told a third story, the strangest one yet. He said he dug up the silver from an underground vault right there on the vacant lot. What's more, he said, he had permission from the guy who owned the silver, a guy named Ted Binion.
6: Because he didn't want his wife to get it or the IRS to get it or something like that.
8: Did you buy this story?
6: No, because I definitely would have had a Wells Fargo truck there and been doing it at a different time with some guards and stuff. That's when we said, so you guys stealing this? And he's like, oh no, the sheriff knows I'm here.
25: By way of proof, Tabish held out his cell phone.
6: You could scan right through and see a bunch of calls to the number for the sheriff. And they were timed. Some were a few minutes and some were a long time. So that kind of made us go, this is a little different.
8: More complex than we initially thought.
6: Yeah, because you thought, oh, this is just some guys screwing around up here. Then they're lying to you, and then they're stealing the money, but now they're saying they have permission.
25: So the sheriff was summoned to the dig site to help sort things out.
6: The sheriff was really upset and nervous, and that's when he ended up calling Tabish a liar. You're a liar. Well, I don't know anything about this. I didn't give you permission to do this.
25: Clearly more questions to ask. So they hauled Tabish and his crew to the station, followed by a deputy driving the belly dump, which Pinnock said was so close to busting a gut it had to be offloaded by hand.
6: Because there was so much in there, we couldn't get the belly dump open of the truck because it was bending. So people had to climb in and toss money out until we got enough where we could get it open.
25: As the silver was unloaded, Tabish continued to insist on tape that he told the sheriff he was going to dig up Binion's vault that night.
9: I called you, yesterday at 3 o'clock or something. And I explained who I was. And I said I was coming out to get the silver. I mean, my God, guys, it's not like it was a secret what I was doing out there.
25: Of course, there was really only one way to find out for sure. Call the owner of the silver, this Ted Binion fella, and ask him, did he really tell Tabish to dig it up? Except, that wasn't possible, because Ted Binion, well-known heir to a casino fortune, wasn't talking, wasn't breathing either.
14: What had happened to Ted Binion And who is that young surfer girl?
0: I fell in love with Teddy. I have the bad boy syndrome. He was fun and kind of rough and tough.
14: What did she know, and would she spill it?
4: Who did kill Ted Binion?
0: Can I answer that, John?

0: I'm breathing. I need someone to come over to help me.
1: Late afternoon, high in Las Vegas, 34 hours before the cops seized that silver out in Pahrump. A woman named Sandy Murphy was on the phone with 911. The man who wasn't breathing, the man who owned that silver in the desert, was a very rich scion of one of the big names in Vegas gambling, Ted Minion. And you might just as well have put up a billboard. Reporters rushed to the house just in time to see Sandy wheeled away on a gurney, overcome with grief. As for Ted, he was still inside, and decidedly dead. Reporters had so many questions, the police held an impromptu presser in Ted's front yard.
2: At about 4:05 this afternoon, we received a 911 call of a male not breathing. The fire department paramedics arrived and discovered Mr. Ted Minion on the floor in one of the rooms.
1: The news gripped the whole town, because Ted Minion wasn't just rich and famous. He was bigger than life. Maybe the last vestige of a Las Vegas that doesn't exist anymore. Oh, sure, it's still a gaudy strip of pavement lined with money and wishful thinking and lies. But there was a time, good or bad, when, so they say, the mob ran this town. And casinos were owned by characters, like Minions on Fremont Street. Family-owned since the 50s. And Sandy Murphy? She was Ted Binion's live-in girlfriend. People didn't quite know what to make of her or the story she told.
3: It was horrible. I don't think that anyone could possibly understand what it's like to come home and to find someone that you love not breathing and not knowing if they're dead or alive.
1: As you can probably tell, Sandy was incarcerated when I interviewed her 2 decades ago. Life sentence. For reasons, well, she had her own idea about the reasons.
3: There was a driving force that ultimately wanted
4: someone to pay?
3: Someone to pay the price for Tenny's death.
4: Who did kill Ted Binion?
3: Can I answer that, John?
1: The young woman sitting with me in the jail that long ago day was clearly bright, very charming. She leapt easily from tears to laughter to indignation and back again. She was either candid as she told her story or a very good liar.
3: When you come home and you find someone that you love dying, you want to do everything you can to help them. I tried to perform CPR. I tried to do everything I could to help him before that ambulance came that day.
1: Before Sandy Murphy was the girlfriend of a recently deceased casino magnate and a prime suspect, she was, by her own account, a California cliche, a surfer girl.
3: My dad was a surfer, so when we were kids, he used to take us to watch him surf.
4: He taught you how?
3: Nope, he didn't teach me how.
4: Did it yourself?
3: Yep.
1: Her life as carefree as can be. Until, late teens, it became really anything but.
3: Well, when I was in high school, I fell in love with a significantly older man.
1: Short story, they moved in together.
3: We had real life issues, you know, we had a house payment and car payments and, you know, real life.
1: It was a bad idea from the start. Here she was, barely out of high school, all tied down. She needed a break, she said.
3: I think it was just a time for me to let loose and to be a kid and to just have fun and anything goes and it'd be okay.
1: In the winter of 1995, at the age of 23, Sandy scraped together all the cash she could and, with a friend in tow, headed for Las Vegas.
4: How long did you intend to be in Vegas?
3: 2 weeks.
4: So what happened when you got here?
3: We went gambling and...
4: Who's we?
3: Just a friend of mine, a girlfriend.
4: So. One day? You lost all your money?
3: Yeah, one day.
1: You might think that would be the time to pack up and slink home. But Sandy and her friend weren't done with Vegas just yet.
3: So my girlfriend designs clothes and costumes for dancers, exotic dancers, and we ended up at a local nightclub here called Cheetahs.
5: The Cheetahs Association continues to bother Sandy She was always known in the press as the stripper girlfriend of Binion, but she maintained she never did that. She and her friend were at Cheetah's, just having fun, she said, selling costumes to the strippers to make money.
4: So that was a way to get money.
3: Oh, absolutely.
4: But you'd only been here a couple of days when this was happening.
3: Absolutely. But it was still, I mean, we had a great time. It didn't hinder our vacation at all. Actually, I think it enhanced it. It might have been good luck we lost the money.
1: Because one night, just hanging out at Cheetah's, Sandy met Ted Binion.
3: The first night that I met him was on a Friday night, and he was sitting with a character by the name of Herbie Blitzstein.
1: This is him, Fat Herbie Blitzstein, everybody called him. He was, no getting around it, a mobster. Remember that name. It's going to come up later.
3: We ended up sitting and drinking, and they were a lot of fun, and they had great stories, and we were there to have a good time. And we hit it off, and they invited us to come out the next night.
1: And the next night, and the next night, and the one after that. And when Sandy's 2 weeks were up, and it was time to return to California, she realized Ted Binion meant more to her than just the chump who picked up the check. True? Huh. Watch carefully.
3: I fell in love with Teddy. He was great.
4: Fell in love with him?
3: Absolutely.
4: What was Teddy, it about him you loved?
3: He's very charming in his own way, and he's kind of a tough guy, which there comes a lot of sex appeal with tough guys. I have this terrible ability to always fall in love with, let's say, I have the bad boy syndrome.
4: Hmm.
3: He was fun and exciting and intelligent and kind of rough and tough and, just a real man's man.
4: What was it about him that made him rough and tough and a bad boy?
3: You know, he just rode around in a beat-up pickup truck with red interior and, you know, had long hair and he was kind of rebellious and he ran around in Levi's and, you know, dirty shirts and he didn't care and he just kind of had this, what I call command presence. And to me, command presence is a very sexy thing in a man and Teddy has that.
1: Ted's I'll do what I want attitude went beyond the truck he drove and the whiskey he drank, went to the use of drugs, in his case, heroin.
3: He told me that in the past that he had had a problem with heroin.
1: But that didn't stop Sandy from moving into Ted's place.
3: When I met Teddy, you know, you would never dream that he had the money that he did.
1: Ted's wealth became very real, though. The day he handed Sandy a credit card with her name on it.
3: And he says, here, this credit card has like a $10,000 a month allowance on it.
1: Whether Sandy knew it or not, 10 grand was a rounding error. Ted was worth a lot more, like 70 million more. Money that can make life very easy or very, very complicated.
6: Coming up, one complication, a suspicion that Ted's father had links to the mob.
7: They got as much attention as Dean and Frank and the others, and they had the same kind of adulation from the average member of the public.
6: And rumors that Benny Binion was a killer.
7: He didn't shy away from stories about that. Whether they were true or not, I don't know.
6: When Dateline continues.

0: Ted Binion was a man of contradictions, a good old boy who liked to hunt, but also collected art, who drank whiskey straight up, but at times smoked heroin, who drove a battered old pickup truck but gave Sandy a shiny new Mercedes, who had tens of millions in the bank, but was widely known to keep piles of cash in his home, not to mention the silver he stashed at the casino, or buried out in the desert like some sort of swashbuckling pirate. And while he was most comfortable in a work shirt and Wranglers, Ted wanted Sandy to dress in a way that men would notice, telling her,
1: "I want you to be able to go buy beautiful clothes, and beautiful clothes are expensive. I want you to be able to go to dinner when you want so that you have money whenever you want and you don't have to ask me because I don't want my woman to work." He had his role and I had mine. And my role was to be the woman of the house and to take care of him.
2: And look good.
1: Not really to look good, but I wanted to be attractive for my man.
0: A man old enough to be her father, but wealthy enough for her to pretend he wasn't. At least, that's how Ted's sister Becky Bainan viewed it. Pretend.
3: And I thought maybe she was just going to be a passing fancy. I thought that it would be something that would just be something that would come into his life and go on, and then there'd be someone else. But I was wrong.
0: Sandy said she knew Ted's sister didn't like her, but she didn't care, given what she said Ted told her about the Binion family.
1: "I don't think anyone in the family really likes anyone, to be honest with you. I mean, Teddy doesn't get along with his sister doesn't get along with him."
0: And there were certain periods in the Binion family history of which Sandy, at first, was quite ignorant. For instance,
3: "My father was in illegal gambling in Texas."
0: Yes, the big man, Ted and Becky's dad, Benny Binion.
4: An article in Texas Monthly magazine back in the 90s was titled, "Forget the Sopranos, Meet the Binions," which kind of tells you something. Benny got a start in the gaming business running underground gambling halls in Dallas during the Depression, a racket he ruthlessly protected.
0: Benny was convicted of killing one rival, arrested for killing a second, and suspected of killing a third. In the Binion origin story, Dad hightailed it out of Texas after things got hot with a competing gang in Fort Worth.
3: "January of 1947, just about the time Bugsy Siegel opened the Flamingo, we got in the car and came to Las Vegas."
0: Benny built from scratch one of Las Vegas' first major league casinos and then put his name up on it in lights. Binion's, known the world over as the Golden Horseshoe, home to the World Series of Poker. Built in a time when the mob was Las Vegas.
5: Meyer Lansky, Tony Spilatro, Joey Cusimano.
0: All reputed mafiosos, as well as clients of attorney and former Las Vegas mayor, Oscar Goodman.
5: What can I tell you? These fellas needed me. I was maybe the only thing or person who kept them from the electric chair or the gas chamber or a life sentence.
0: Goodman said it was a time when members of the mafia were just as famous as any member of the Rat Pack.
5: They got as much attention as Dean and Frank and the others. And they had the same kind of adulation from the average member of the public. They say, "There's little this, there's Wingy that, there's Hoppy this," with all their nicknames.
0: Benny Binion, a friend of Goodman's, was known as the Cowboy.
5: I had the privilege of eating lunch with him just about every day with some other fellas over at the Horseshoe. And he was a great storyteller.
0: And according to Goodman, Benny would always order the same country lunch.
5: "Squirrel stew." And, no.
6: There's no such thing as squirrel stew. Come on.
5: I'll tell you, when you saw that little head poke itself its way out of the bowl, I'm dead serious, with the little glassy eyes and the teeth just smiling at you, it was squirrel stew. And he had it every single day.
0: A tall tale? Maybe. Maybe not. Like many stories told about Benny, some about killing people, some Benny even told himself.
5: He didn't shy away from stories about that. Whether they were true or not, I don't know.
4: One story is it was very much true. The time Ted Binion, who was 25 at the time, was the target of a kidnapping plot. This was back in the 60s when gangsters did things like that. And then one of the kidnappers got cold feet, ratted out his pals to Benny. And days later, the ringleader of the scheme was executed, gangland style. So rumors swept Las Vegas that Benny Binion ordered that hit. But there was never any proof.
0: Anyway, no daddy issues for young Teddy. He wanted to be just like his old man.
2: Yeah, I'd love you.
0: In a video tribute made one year for Benny's birthday, he said,
2: "But the truth of the matter is he don't worry about anything of win or lose. If he's broke, he goes to sleep just the same as if he's rich."
0: Or maybe Teddy was describing himself, too.
5: Teddy was unique. Teddy was as smart a fella as I'd ever met. He was street smart. I think they would call it grift smart.
6: You like Teddy, huh?
5: Oh, I like Teddy very much. I liked all the Binions.
6: Other people's attitudes about Ted, did they see him as a kind of a dilettante or princeling, or was he, did he have more substance in people's view?
5: Oh, this guy had a lot of substance. He certainly didn't go around saying, "I'm Teddy Binion, and I'm the youngest of the Binion boys." He wasn't that kind of guy, never bragged.
0: According to his sister, Becky, Ted worked hard, helped manage the family casino.
3: Ted was excellent on the casino floor. He was just a natural when it came to dealing with customers and handling numbers and handling the games. He was just a natural.
0: Ted was almost a mini Benny, even in his friendships with underworld types. In Ted's case, it was Fat Herbie Blitzstein.
5: They called him Fat Herbie, but he wasn't fat. He was all muscle. He was a friend and associate of Tony Spilaccio, one of my clients, and I went places with him almost in the nature of a bodyguard or a protector.
0: And Fat Herbie went places with Ted Binion, too. Until January 7th, 1997, when Herbie made headlines, and not in a good way.
7: I was at the crime scene when Herbie Blitzstein was killed. I was at the murder scene. Yes, I was.
0: Coming up.
8: It looked like a classic mob hit. Three bullet holes in the back of his head.
0: Would Ted be next?
7: He was feeling not only alone, but a bit paranoid.

0: He had been Ted Binion's pal, and therefore Sandy's friend too, but he was no more. Herbie Blitzstein, mobster, was dead, murdered in his living room. And veteran crime reporter Kathy Scott said it didn't look like any murder scene she'd ever covered before.
1: There were a lot of suits walking around, you know, a lot of men in dark suits, and it's like, what are the feds doing here?
0: Scott checked with then Las Vegas Metro Police Department Homicide Lieutenant Wayne Peterson, who confirmed the men in black were indeed FBI agents, there because of Fat Herbie's mob connections.
2: And when I went in the scene, it looked like a classic mob hit. Herbie was kneeling in front of a recliner and, you know, three bullet holes in the back of his head.
0: Well, at the murder scene, Peterson got a disturbing tip from one of the FBI agents, a friend of his.
2: And he said, well, you know, we had Herbie under surveillance when he was killed.
3: The feds had him under surveillance and didn't do anything to stop the murder?
2: Well, they couldn't know that the two people that went in his condo were there to kill him.
3: The thing was, as Peterson found out, the feds were watching all the mobsters. Vegas to L.A., Operation Thin Crust, they called it. It was huge, went on for years, as the FBI tried to muscle the mob out of Vegas for good. And at one point, the FBI warned Ted, by way of a local homicide cop, that some of the wise guys were talking about killing him to get to his silver.
0: And what do you know? 5 months after that warning, somebody blasted Ted's house with a shotgun.
1: Right through his front window, big, big, wide window.
0: Well, Ted and Sandy were at home.
1: They were quite scared after that.
0: Quite reasonable, given what Kathy was hearing, that the same wise guys who killed Fat Herbie Blitzstein might also be after Ted.
1: He was feeling not only alone, but a bit paranoid.
0: Which is the state of mind Ted was apparently in when he had a chance meeting at a restaurant called Piero's.
4: You may have heard of it. Everybody goes into Piero's.
0: This is the guy Ted met.
4: You can go in there in your jeans or you can go in there in a tuxedo. It's a fantastic restaurant.
0: The guy's name is Rick Tabish. Sound familiar? The guy who got arrested while digging up Ted Silver. He was also in jail when we talked to him back in 2001.
4: We're at the urinal, and Teddy looks over at me, and he takes his right hand. Obviously, he's right-handed. How you doing, Ted Binion? Right then and there, you're like, you know, I like this guy. He's in jeans, his shirt's untucked, and we started visiting. He asked me where I was from, and I said, Montana. And right from there, I mean, it was click.
0: Ted's girlfriend, Sandy, though, well, she was another story.
4: Sandy and I didn't have a real good relationship at first. Sandy was very protective of Teddy. You know, she'd seen a lot in that house. Everybody that comes over wants $100, $200, $100,000. He got exploited a lot.
0: But as Rick would find out soon enough, Ted was in a world of trouble. His wise guy buddy was dead. His own house had been shot up by somebody. And he was increasingly depressed. Then, within weeks of Rick and Ted's meet cute in the men's room at Piero's, Ted's world came undone. The Gaming Commission, citing his suspected drug use and his alleged mob connections, revoked Ted's gaming license, putting him out of the casino business for life.
5: I think when he lost his gaming license, that he lost hope. And I think that he wanted something to ease the pain. And that's when he scored his first score of heroin, so to speak, in quite a long period of time. And he always told me once he started that he could never stop.
6: What would that do to him or for him?
5: Well, it depends. I can say that it makes him consistently inconsistent, his personality and all of his actions. And you never knew what was going to happen next.
0: No telling what Ted might do, or what someone might do to him.
7: Coming up.
5: Teddy was a little eccentric, and he liked to do things like bury things.
7: Ted Binion moves his silver. Was he also moving on from Sandy?
8: I knew that a blow-up was coming. Ted had indicated to me that he definitely was getting rid of Sandy. The end was here.

0: there was a new boss at the Horseshoe. When Ted was stripped of his gaming license, it brought to head a bitter family fight for control of the casino, a fight which Becky won.
1: For Ted, the loss was total, catastrophic. Not just the loss of control, not just the loss of his share of the Horseshoe. He wasn't even allowed to step inside the place now that his gaming license was revoked, which meant Ted had to find a place to put his 24 tons of silver, the stuff he had stashed in the casino's basement vault. So he called his buddy Rick Tavish, who just happened to own a whole fleet of trucks. But where, oh where, do you put 24 tons of silver?
2: We called every place, and there was no place that you could put the silver, and no place he trusted.
0: Then why not just bury it, Ted said.
3: Did it make sense, do you think, to put it out in the desert?
4: No.
3: Dumb idea?
4: I thought it was a really dumb idea.
0: But he liked what he liked. And around town, Ted's penchant for dreaming up bizarre ways to hide his treasure was no secret.
4: I think that Teddy was a little eccentric, and he was a little Western. Mm-hmm. And he liked to do things like bury things and do things, I guess, that eccentric cowboys do that are kind of from what we call the old school Las Vegas.
2: And he says, you know what? I'm going to set it right downtown Pahrump. We're like, you got to be kidding me. Why would you do that? Why don't you put it out the ranch? He says, who'd be dumb enough to go right down to the center of town and steal all this silver? I started thinking about it, and you know, as goofy a thinking as it was, he was absolutely right. So I guess he did it the Binion way.
0: The Binion way. Eccentric, old-school Las Vegas. So Rick Tavish had a giant concrete safe built and then buried it on Ted's vacant lot in Pahrump, worked 24 hours straight moving Ted's 24 tons of silver from the casino to the desert.
2: It was a real novelty to go deal with this silver. It was something, you know, it was hard work, but when do you ever have the chance to do it again?
0: But according to Sandy, even with his silver problem now solved, Ted's heroin use only got worse. He didn't inject it, by the way, no. Ted had a deep-rooted fear of needles. Instead, he used a knife. He would smear the gooey heroin onto a piece of tinfoil, then heat it from below while inhaling the smoke through a pipe. Practice called chasing the dragon. It was bad, said Sandy.
4: When he didn't get dope in time, he would get sick.
3: Physically ill.
4: Very sick. He would throw up. He would lay on the bathroom floor for hours and not be able to move. He couldn't comb his hair. I mean, he would go to the bathroom on himself.
0: In the 3 years they'd lived together, Sandy said, she'd never seen Ted get this dope sick before. And as he got worse, Sandy leaned on Ted's friend, Rick.
4: And I became really kind of dependent on his friendship and his support, and I think Teddy did too.
0: Sandy admitted she had complicated feelings for Ted and for Rick.
4: I was attracted to him, there's no doubt about it. But I loved Teddy with all my heart, and I had a lot of time invested in our relationship. And it's really hard to be in a position with someone that you love and watch them deteriorate on a daily basis.
3: Why didn't you walk out on him?
4: You know, everybody always asks me that question, and it's really tough to answer. But all I can tell you is that when you love somebody and they're sick, where I come from, you don't quit. My dad always used to tell me that tough times never last, and tough people do. And if Teddy's what you want, then stand by his side and you'll get through it.
0: Sandy might have been willing to stick it out, but Ted's sister Becky said her brother wasn't. According to her, Ted's passing fancy was over. He was through with Sandy.
5: Because I had been speaking to Ted all week, and I knew that a blow-up was coming. Ted had indicated to me that he definitely was getting rid of Sandy. The end was here.
0: The end, sadly, was close at hand, though perhaps not as Ted had imagined it.
6: Coming up.
7: Couldn't believe what I heard, and
6: got in my car and went over there.
7: Ted was dead. Overdose?
8: He was lying on the floor on a mattress.
7: Suicide?
4: Ultimately, he didn't want to be here anymore.
7: Or murder?
5: I felt that there was foul play involved. And I wanted it to be treated as a homicide.

0: September 17, 1998, nearly 4 p.m. The mercury was just hitting 100 when Sandy said she came home to find Ted Binion dead on the floor.
1: My husband's not breathing. I need someone to come out of the house right away.
0: Too late for that, of course. Now, there are only questions.
2: Was he lying down?
3: Yeah, he was lying on the floor on a mattress.
2: He was discovered by his girlfriend.
3: Yes.
0: And given Ted's friendship with a murdered mobster, the assembled media naturally wondered, was that the reason he was dead? No, said the police. Rather definitive here.
3: We have not seen any signs of foul play regarding his death or any involving any of his prior associations.
0: There were no wounds or bullet holes, just foils, a knife with the residue of black tar heroin on it, and an empty bottle of Xanax, pills that turned out Ted's doctor had prescribed to help him stop using heroin. But given who it was, and given all the attention, the detective in charge of Ted's house called Homicide Lieutenant Wayne Peterson to give him a heads up anyway.
4: He says Teddy's found on a mattress in his den, some drug paraphernalia around, you know, what looked to him at the scene like was an obvious drug overdose. And knowing Teddy's background, like everyone in town.
5: So you were not shocked by this news that you received from your guy at the scene?
4: No, not at all.
0: No. And yet, that quick assessment, drug overdose? Oh, what trouble that would cause. For one simple reason.
6: There was no preserving the crime scene.
0: As far as police saw it, that day anyway, there was no crime. So, no scene to preserve.
6: People going in and out, everybody and their brother were walking through the house, his friends and stuff.
0: Ted's old friend Oscar Goodman felt the need to see it all for himself.
7: Couldn't believe what I heard and got in my car and went over there. There were police there, TV cameras, newspaper reporters.
8: No, all I say is that he was one of the best guys I ever met. That's it. Thank you.
0: Ted's newest friend showed up, too.
9: Could you spell your name?
10: Tabish, T-A-B-I-S-H.
11: And your family friend of Mr. Binion?
10: I'm just a personal friend of Ted's.
0: Rick Tabish told the reporters he couldn't believe it.
9: What were your first thoughts?
10: What a tragedy. I mean, I know that he was trying real hard to straighten himself out.
0: It's a hard road to get straight. Sandy told me she thought maybe Ted didn't really want to.
12: There's a lot of things that happened in the summer of 98 that led me to believe that ultimately he didn't want to be here anymore.
0: But Ted's sister, Becky, she smelled a rat, and she wasn't happy about the way police were treating his demise.
13: It's very easy when you have a drug user to just say, you know, he OD'd and sweep it under the carpet. I felt that there was foul play involved, and I wanted it to be treated as a homicide.
0: The morning after Ted died, Becky took her theory to Las Vegas newspaperman Jeff Gurman. The veteran reporter would himself be murdered years later. But on this day, he listened to Becky's story. By 11 a.m., she was in the Las Vegas Sun, saying her brother's death was murder and that Ted and Sandy had been fighting all week. The implication was

0: shouldn't have been a surprise that she found her way blocked by a lawyer sent by Ted's family.
1: He slams the door in my face.
0: The lawyer, a guy named James Brown, told Sandy he'd have security call the cops if she tried to go in.
1: I'm thinking, what a great idea. Let's call the police. I mean, I have no idea what's going on. I call the police. He lies to the police officer and tells him I'm a resident of California, that I don't live in the house.
0: But Sandy's driver's license said this was where she lived, her home. So the cop told Brown he had to go, and Brown went downtown to talk to a judge while Sandy went inside.
1: I was told by the security guard that they were loading, hauling stuff up out of the house.
0: Meaning, people working for the Binions were taking things away without her permission. She was upset, she said. How dare they? So Sandy called Rick Tabish.
2: I get the phone call from her. She's concerned about what's going on in her house. Hair on my neck raises up. She's my friend. Where I come from, this doesn't happen. I guess if I was in Las Vegas, you mind your own business. You don't worry about everybody else's backyard. And maybe that's what I should have done.
0: Maybe he should have. Because what happened next would create a big problem for both of them.
3: Coming up, Sandy documented on video what was happening at the house.
4: I want everything shown. I don't want anything missing.
2: Her exact words when she called is they're stealing from Teddy.
3: Who was?
2: Ted always said, when I die, they come out like vultures.
3: When Dateline continues.
5: They told us you could run out this battery pack. I just filled it up.
0: Ted Binion had been dead for not quite 24 hours when Rick Tabish rushed over to Ted's house with a video camera for Sandy. The idea being, if Ted's family was taking Sandy's stuff, she'd have a record of what was missing.
4: So make sure you get a complete inventory of everything.
0: But Rick didn't stick around. He had somewhere else he needed to be, he said. So Sandy's attorney took the camera and shot this video as Sandy went on a tour of the house.
6: Nothing of real consequence.
0: James Brown, the other attorney, the one representing Ted's huge estate, had returned by that time with the judge's permission to be there.
7: This is the recreation room.
0: So he went along.
1: The only thing I could think of is that they're here looting.
0: By which she meant looting from her, Sandy. Because Ted had written a will stipulating that if he died, she was supposed to get $300,000 plus the house and everything in it. Remember, Ted had certain habits with money. Some people said he had millions squirreled away in that house, in safes, but also in odd, unlikely places like under the cowl of a motorboat engine. So Sandy might have a lot to lose.
4: No, I want everyone to see everything.
6: Okay.
4: I want everything shown. I don't want anything missing.
0: And she wanted to make sure James Brown knew that she knew exactly what she was entitled to.
4: And the security guard out front who works for you guys is telling me you unloaded out the house. That's illegal.
0: For a little more than 20 minutes, Sandy Murphy went through the house she had shared with Ted Binion, opening and closing drawers.
4: There's guns missing under everything.
0: It's a glimpse into their lives together, of expensive things.
4: Okay, these are all my clothes and laundry, man. $4,000 suit.
0: Works of art.
4: I'm going to leave the Luther Gunther, but I'm going to take the Vargas because I don't trust it, and if it's gone, I'm screwed.
0: In here was evidence, too, of Ted's struggle with heroin.
4: I found his heroin deal behind here.
6: Here we go.
0: It was perfectly obvious. This was not a friendly little ramble around the house.
4: That's my purse, Jimmy. Please stay out of it.
7: Did you just bring it in here?
4: Yes, I did. Please stay out of it.
0: An angry Sandy who believed the Binions were stealing from her. A family equally sure she was just a greedy gold digger entitled to nothing. Pleasant, it wasn't. Meanwhile, Rick Tabish was on the move, conducting a second bit of business that police would find very interesting. He told us he got the idea when Sandy called him all upset.
2: Her exact words when she called is they're stealing from Teddy. She wasn't even selfish enough to say, they're taking my things.
0: Anyway, said Rick, it reminded him of something Ted told him when they were moving his silver out to Pahrump a few months prior.
2: Ted always said, when I die, they come out like vultures.
0: By they, Tabish said, Ted meant people related to

0: him. And all of a sudden, said Rick, he felt an urgent need to protect Ted's most prized possession. That is why he took his crew and that belly dump truck and drove out to Pahrump that very night, he said, where, as you no doubt remember, he got arrested. Rick was charged with grand larceny. Bail was set at 100 grand.
1: So, let's review the betting. Ted Binion dies suddenly. 24 hours later, Sandy is captured on video, vehemently laying claim to expensive things in his house. And just hours after that, Rick is captured, for real, with tons and tons of Ted's silver. And though both insisted they were doing just what Ted wanted them to do, a casual observer might just get the impression Sandy and Rick were trying to cash in on Ted's death. At the very least.
0: And this didn't help them either. How Rick Tabish made his $100,000 bail? Someone put up Sandy's black Mercedes and lots of diamonds as collateral. That someone was Sandy herself.
2: Coming up, Binion's lawyer told detectives his marching orders.
3: Take Sandy out of the will.
2: And Sandy caught on the tape she recorded. It didn't look good.
3: She surreptitiously grabs the wine glass and puts it in her purse. What was that glass used for?

0: Ted Binion's funeral was a Las Vegas event. Hundreds crowded Christ the King Catholic Church. Someone brought cowboy boots and a hat and lariat for the casket. The press came. Important people came. Mayors, senators. Ted's friend Oscar Goodman accompanied Sandy.
1: She was grieving. She loved the person whose funeral she was attending.
0: Ted's sister Becky was not inclined to believe that.
2: What did Becky do after Ted's death?
3: Becky Binion hired a former homicide cop to do an investigation.
0: Becky hired a private investigator, a former police officer who still had a lot of pull at Vegas PD.
3: And the homicide cops just said, okay, and he took over the investigation.
4: Have you ever heard a thing like that before?
3: I've never heard of it happening, ever. It was quite an unusual step. It caused quite a lot of whisperings going around town at the time.
0: But was it even a homicide? The medical examiner announced Ted died of a lethal overdose of heroin and Xanax. Not a surprise. But there was this one unusual thing. The autopsy found heroin residue in Ted's stomach.
5: That's a big piece of evidence. You know, if Teddy would have overdosed on heroin, he would have done it by smoking it. He would never ingest it.
4: At least not that you know of.
5: Well, ask any heroin user. It's a waste of good heroin.
4: Unless you happen to have millions of dollars at your disposal to use any way you wish.
5: Yeah, I still, Teddy would never have that amount of heroin in his stomach on his own volition.
0: So there was a nugget to work with, and here was another. When the cops searched the house, why didn't they find any of Ted's rumored stash? No gold, no silver, no cash? All they came up with was one single dime at the bottom of a safe.
4: The idea that that safe would have been kept empty, given the way he lived, not a chance.
5: No, Teddy wouldn't have an empty safe in his house. Like I said, he was known for walking around with thousands of dollars in his pocket.
0: If loot was missing from the house, well, that seemed to imply an inside job by someone who had Ted's keys and combinations.
6: Well, there's $20,000 in the house, and it's not here now.
0: Well, in that video shot by her lawyer, Sandy Murphy complained that money was missing. So who took it? The Binions? The mob? Or Sandy herself? 4 days after Ted died, Binion lawyer James Brown met with homicide detectives to say it must have been Sandy. Sandy with a motive as obvious, said Brown, as the neon on the strip. Brown said he talked to Ted day before he died and got the following instruction. 6 little words.
5: Take Sandy out of the will.
0: The day Ted died, Sandy seemed so distraught she'd been hauled off to the hospital, where she could barely speak to the detective who went to see her.
7: Sandy, when was the last time you saw him alive?
8: Oh, when I left the hospital.
2: Listen carefully as the detective talks with Sandy. The cop sure did. She's so overwrought she really doesn't have anything to add to the investigation. Well, then ask yourself, does this sound like a grief-stricken woman? Or a woman who is trying to sound grief-stricken.
7: Sandy, do you remember what time you found him when you came back home? How long were you gone from the house?
0: Police compared Sandy at the hospital with Sandy in the video taken at the house just a day later.
6: And don't worry, they'll steal anything they get their hands on.
0: They believed the real Sandy came out on day 2, and they took particular interest in what happened here. Look closely as Sandy passes by the kitchen counter.
7: Okay, can I have some more light here?
5: And she surreptitiously grabs the wine glass and puts it in her purse. It's like, why did she do that? What was that glass used for?
0: The house, as you'll recall, wasn't treated like a crime scene. Nobody collected or tested that wine glass. And now, of course, it was gone. So the Binion PI and the police conducted more interviews. Ted's housekeeper told them that Sandy called her that day, told her, stay home. Ted's gardener said he was at the house that day and remembered something unusual.
5: All the blinds were closed that day, and they are usually never were closed. Another circumstance that just added to the suspicion.
0: Suspicion that behind closed curtains, they can be seen closed the next day on the video shot by Sandy's attorney. Sandy and Rick might have used that wine glass to slip Ted a lethal combination of drugs before he could change his will and before he found out about them.
9: Police found records to show that just a few days before Ted died, Sandy came here to California for a romantic getaway. She even called ahead to the hotel to order roses and wine for the room to surprise her husband. Except Sandy wasn't married, and she wasn't here with Ted. Oh, no.
0: Sandy signed the register as S.M. Tabish, as in Rick Tabish, who was there with her. Sex and money, classic motives for murder. But not enough for an arrest.
6: It is all square.
0: So Ted's family tried to juice the investigation and hauled Sandy and Rick into probate court to get answers under oath about what happened to Ted. Easier said than done.
10: Upon advice of counsel, I respectfully declined to answer based on my rights under the Fifth Amendment.
0: More than 200 times, Sandy pleaded the Fifth. The lawyers heard the same response from Rick 98 times.
11: Am I right supported by the Fifth and Fourteenth Amendments?
0: Oscar Goodman was Sandy's lawyer at the time and said she had a perfect right to take the Fifth.
12: They wanted to make it into a big investigation here, and I wasn't about to play that game.
9: Soon, the actual investigators found an old friend of Rick's who told them that before Ted died, Rick asked him to help kill a wealthy casino owner. And they found a manicurist who told police Sandy spoke of her rich boyfriend dying from a drug overdose 1 week before he actually did. The evidence was piling up.
0: And in late June 1999, 9 months after Ted died, Rick and Sandy were grocery shopping when police surprised them with handcuffs. The charges were grand theft, conspiracy, and the murder of Ted Binion.
13: Coming up.
3: He was wealthy, a big entertainment guy in Ireland, quite well known.
13: Sandy has a new man in her life.
3: He saw the pickle she was in, and she couldn't afford a good defense. He footed the bill on everything.
14: Many whispers about that, I'm thinking.
3: There are people, of course, she's having an affair with him.
13: When Dateline continues.

0: They'd be tried together, it was decided. Sandy and Rick tried for grand theft and conspiracy and murder in the first degree. But before the trial, young Sandy and her plight caught the eye of a gentleman of a certain age, a man named Bill Fuller.
1: He was wealthy, a big entertainment guy in Ireland, quite well known.
0: Who now lived and worked in Las Vegas. And as an Irish expat, it pained Fuller to see a colleen named Murphy in chains for crimes he felt she couldn't possibly have committed. Fuller started visiting Sandy in jail.
2: So are you going to get a chance to visit her?
3: Yeah.
2: Later today?
3: Thank you.
1: Sandy has a really sweet demeanor. She, you know, she comes across as a kind of a caring person and sort of a soft manner about her. And they took a liking to each other and became friends. And he saw the pickle she was in, and she couldn't afford a good defense.
0: But Fuller could. So, for a start, he posted Sandy's bail. He set her up in an apartment of her own, hired a team of top defense attorneys.
1: We footed the bill on everything.
4: Many whispers about that, I'm thinking.
1: Oh, there are people, of course, she's having an affair with him, but he was a nice man. And he was just saw that justice wasn't being served. She was being dealt a bad hand, and he wanted to help her, and he could afford to, and so he did.
0: Which may explain why Sandy's demeanor in court almost said, "I got this." She even painted the tracking bracelet on her ankle to match her outfit, which played into a now widely held perception that she wasn't taking her arrest or the trial or even Ted's death very seriously. Then Prosecutor David Rogers said that's what came through in the videotape she made the day after Ted died.
5: She walked into the den where she had found, allegedly, the love of her life some 24 hours earlier, dead, and not even a tear.
0: Listen to this, said the prosecutor.
2: The safe's empty, there's nothing in it.
0: That's Sandy on the video, shot by her attorney. The safe is empty, she said. There's nothing in there. But as you can see for yourself, the safe door is closed, which begs the question.
5: How did she know this safe was empty, unless she took the items?
0: And after Ted's death, fellow prosecutor David Wall said, Rick Tavish gave his brother-in-law rare silver coins in exchange for a loan.
6: And they were the same type of coins that were in Ted Binion's safe in his garage.
0: Prosecutors told the jury the most incriminating part of the video was this. The clip where Sandy appears to be putting a wine glass in her purse.
5: We believe that that glass was used to give Ted Binion the lethal cocktail.
7: What makes you think that that was the glass that was used to administer the potion?
5: Both medical examiners believed that if Ted Binion had taken the 50 or 60 Xanax pills, you would find particles within the stomach. They did not find any, which suggested to them that the Xanax and the heroin had been liquefied.
7: How did you propose that he could have been actually forced to drink this cocktail of heroin and Xanax? I mean, how do you force somebody to drink a cocktail?
5: The same way you force a child to take their medicine when they don't want to. Ted Binion was restrained. There were marks on his wrist. Perhaps they squeezed his nose. We don't know. But it's not impossible to do.
0: But, as they admitted, that was all just opinion. Was there a drug cocktail at all? Or did Ted OD by accident? Or did he do it on purpose? Who really knew? But the prosecutor needed to prove murder. And that's where this witness came in. Celebrity pathologist Michael Bodden, who at the time was hosting the HBO show Autopsy.
8: He died from some obstruction to his nose and mouth, couldn't breathe in, and pressure on his chest.
0: It was like a scene right out of his TV show. With his skills and training, Bodden said he saw things others obviously did not.
6: He went to the coroner's office and reviewed tissue samples, took a closer look at the rest of the photographs taken by police crime scene analysts, and determined that Ted Binion had been suffocated.
4: In fact, Bodden revived a very old word to describe what may have happened. An 18th century word, as a matter of fact, for a deadly technique called burking, suffocation by sitting on the chest and starving the lungs of air. That, he said, is what happened to Ted Binion.
6: He explained in detail why suffocation was one of the most difficult things for a medical examiner to interpret, because it's designed not to leave any marks.
0: Except, said Baden, in the autopsy photo, he could see on Ted's chest the impression left by a shirt button pushed into the skin of a dying man. An impression intended to make an impression on the jury. As was this, and it was big, Ted's estate lawyer's story. The claim about what Ted told him day before he died.
9: Take Sandy out of the will if she doesn't kill me tonight.
0: And then, James Brown testified, Ted said this.
9: If I'm dead, you'll know what happened.
10: Coming up.
7: Did you and Rick Tavish kill Ted Binion?
11: I would never hurt Teddy. I've never hurt anyone in my life. And that's the most ridiculous thing I've ever heard of.
10: Would a jury agree?
12: We, the jury, in the above-entitled case, find the defendant, Sandra Renee Murphy, as follows.

0: Teddy knew the score the first time he got high, and he knew the score the last time he was going to get high when he ordered 12 balloons of tar heroin from the drug dealer and went over and got a script of Xanax for 120 pills. He knew what the end result was going to be, and he chose to do it anyway.
1: And that was the defense in a nutshell. Ted Binion died from his own actions. Well, Sandy was an innocent, sucked into an obscene Las Vegas multiverse of heroin, casinos, mobsters, and treasure that was way beyond her comprehension. All capped off by being the one to discover Ted's body.
0: I rolled him over, and I plugged his nose, and I put his head back, and I performed CPR.
1: Ted's addiction to heroin was well known to those who followed the news. It was one of the reasons Ted lost his gaming license. And the fact Ted died while using drugs? No surprise there. Remember Ted's attorney, James Brown, the one who testified Ted told him the night before he died to...
2: Take Sandy out of the will if she doesn't kill me tonight.
1: But under cross-examination, Brown admitted even he at first thought that Ted's death was due to his drug use.
2: My opinion was that he died of a heart attack. Years of abusing his body had finally caught up to him, and he died of a heart attack.
1: Having pried out that admission, the defense tore into the videotape Sandy made the day after Ted died.
3: But I'm going to take the Vargas, because I don't trust it, and if it's gone, I'm screwed.
1: Well, you bet she was angry, her defense attorney said. Had good reason to be angry, because, according to Ted's will, she was to inherit the house and everything inside. So why was Ted's family cleaning the place out?
0: Ultimately, I never knew what was taken out of the house. I only knew what I took out of the house that day in fear that I was being robbed. That is the reason for my actions on the videotape. I mean, I don't know how else I can explain it.
1: She stuffed the wine glass in her purse, she told me, to hide the fact she'd been drinking. Didn't want people judging her for it. But in the trial, the prosecution slapped on a guilt interpretation, just as they did about the silver heist at Pahrump. Except the defense said that wasn't a heist at all. Deputies Dean Pinnock and Ed Howard both testified Rick Tavish did call the sheriff before pulling the silver out of the ground.
4: Mr. Tavish advised you that he had talked to the sheriff three times that day, correct?
5: That's correct.
4: You became aware that the sheriff had confirmed talking with Mr. Tavish, correct?
5: That's correct.
1: Next, the defense took on the prosecution's star witness, Michael Bodden, who testified that Ted Binion was suffocated to death. The defense called its own star pathologist, Cyril Wecht.
6: Have a seat, sir.
7: Thank you.
1: Who seemed to think Bodden's theory about Birking was outlandish and wrong.
7: I would consider the manner of death more likely than not to have been suicide.
1: Suicide by drug overdose. Just what Sandy told me. And with that to consider, the jury was sent off to deliberate. And did they ever? One day? 2 days? A week? Rick's lawyer, Louis Palazzo.
8: I felt like that we would have probably a hung jury.
1: Then, on the eighth day, they decided. Rick and Sandy both came to court as if dressed for a funeral. They were told to stand as the verdict was read.
9: We, the jury in the above-entitled case, find the defendant, Richard Bennett Tavish, as follows. Guilty of murder of the first degree. We, the jury in the above-entitled case, find the defendant, Sandra Renee Murphy, as follows. Guilty of murder of the first degree.
1: Guilty on all counts and sentenced to life in prison.
10: There's a question I generally refrain from asking people accused of murder. Did you do it? After all, how could I expect someone who'd so vigorously defended his or her innocence in court to suddenly decide to confess on national television? But Sandy had been convicted. A jury said she did it. So, for the record...
11: Did you and Rick Tavish kill Ted Binion?
0: No way. I would never hurt Teddy. I've never hurt anyone in my life. And that's the most ridiculous thing I've ever heard of.
11: When the jury reached its verdict, had you thought that you had a chance before they announced what the verdict was?
0: No, I knew I lost.
1: Because, she said, So many jurors were wearing sunglasses.
0: I said, everybody here is hiding. Something went wrong back there. And that's why they have those sunglasses on.
11: You knew they were going to convict you?
0: Absolutely, without a doubt.
11: And they didn't want you to see into their eyes?
0: Absolutely.
11: Are there some days when you say to yourself, good God, if I'd just not taken that vacation to Las Vegas?
0: I'm not sorry for any of it. I had a great relationship with a man I loved, and it's unfortunate that he's not here anymore and that he can't be with me, but I'm not sorry that I ever met him, and I'm grateful that I had the opportunity to love him and to know him as the man I did, and that's the way I'll always remember him.
11: Even if you never get out of jail?
0: I don't believe that'll ever happen. I believe in the truth, and God is on my side, and miracles happen every day.
1: Naive, huh? Seemed that way to me. Almost childlike as I watched her serenely go off to serve a life sentence for murder. But in Las Vegas, as everybody knows, your luck can always change.
6: Coming up.
12: This defendant was convicted in this case on the basis of insufficient evidence.
6: Sandy gets one more roll of the dice.
13: The evidence will demonstrate that Sandy couldn't kill anything.
6: And another roller coaster ride.
0: It's just very scary. My freedom hangs in the balance of 12 people who don't know who I am and what I stand for. And that's the hardest part.
5: Complete loss of any control at all.
0: I don't have any control over it.
6: When Dateline continues.

0: It was odd, to be frank. Sandy Murphy had just been sent away for life, and yet here, back in 2001, she seemed at peace about it.
1: If that is God's will, and I stay in prison for whatever reason or purpose he has in store for me, then so be it.
0: But Sandy's benefactor, Bill Fuller, was not at peace. No. He was so darn angry, he fired Sandy's defense team and brought the famous Alan Dershowitz in to file an appeal.
2: The first case on the court's calendar this morning is 36873, Richard Bennett Tavish and Sandra Renee Murphy, appellants versus the state of Nevada.
0: When the case was finally heard by the Nevada State Supreme Court, Dershowitz argued Rick and Sandy simply did not get a fair trial.
3: That this defendant was convicted in this case on the basis of insufficient evidence.
0: Remember that testimony from Ted's lawyer?
4: Take Sandy out of the will if she doesn't kill me tonight.
0: Hearsay, said Dershowitz. No way to prove Ted actually said that. Yet the jury heard it stated as fact. And there was something else off about the trial. Rick, but not Sandy, was also charged and convicted of extortion with a deadly weapon, a completely separate case involving a former business partner. And it should have been a separate trial, too, said Dershowitz. It had nothing whatever to do with Sandy. Yet how could a jury think otherwise? She was sitting right there in the courtroom. And the justices of the Supreme Court of Nevada agreed. Rick and Sandy would get a new trial. And once again, Sandy's benefactor, Bill Fuller, bailed her out of jail. And this time hired a young, unknown attorney to represent her.
5: The evidence will demonstrate that Sandy couldn't kill anything.
0: Sandy's attorney, Michael Cristalli.
6: When the first trial was going on, I was probably around 30 years old had about 5-6 years under my belt.
0: Rick Tavish went with an old-timer named Tony Serra, a brilliant social justice lawyer and courtroom showman.
7: Remember what the charges are. You got to keep your eye on that. Boiling them down, it's stealing and killing.
0: Once again, Dr. Michael Bodden was a key witness for the prosecution. And as before, he presented his birking theory.
8: In my opinion, the findings here are indicative of birking type of suffocation.
0: Bodden came to that conclusion, you'll remember, after looking at autopsy photos, in one of which he believed he saw a button impression on Ted Binion's chest, as if someone sat on him, pushed the button into his flesh. And that was like catnip to attorney Sarah. He went after Bodden hard. Since the famous pathologist never actually examined Ted's body, or his shirt, or that button, how could he possibly be so sure?
7: You'd like the shirt, you'd like to look at the buttons, you'd like to measure the buttons, wouldn't you?
8: Yes.
7: You'd want to know how thick the button is, what the button's made of, you know, how much pressure before a button would break. You'd want to experiment, wouldn't you, in a serious case?
8: Okay. Well, first of all cases are serious.
7: All right.
8: Secondly, no, I wouldn't experiment.
6: The interesting thing that we were able to do that they didn't do during the first trial is blow that button mark up. And once that button mark was blown up, you could see that it wasn't a button mark. It was a carcinoma.
0: Pustule skin cancer. Anyway, the heroin and Xanax in Ted Binion's system were quite enough to kill him, according to the county medical examiner.
6: When he ruled accidental overdose, found no signs of suffocation, no signs of strangulation.
0: So far, so good for the defense. And then, on the last day of the defense's case, Tony Serra called Rick Tavish to the stand. Michael Cristalli's heart sank.
6: I was very nervous.
9: Coming up over here.
0: After 5 years behind bars, Rick Tavish had been stripped of just about everything he had, except his confidence. So Rick thought there was no better person than he to make his case to the jury.
7: Calling your attention to September 17th of 1998. Did you have anything to do with the death of Ted Binion?
10: Absolutely and unequivocally not. I did not kill Ted Binion.
9: I just started connecting with them. I was talking to those people. That's why I wanted to look in their eyes.
0: But maybe Rick was a little overconfident in his ability to persuade a jury. Remember, quite aside from the Binion murder was his extortion conviction involving a former business partner. That conviction was never overturned. The prosecutor pounced.
11: And we should believe you even though you've been convicted of assault with a deadly weapon, correct?
12: Yes.
11: And we should believe you even though you've been convicted of false imprisonment with a deadly weapon.
12: Yes.
11: Judge, I have nothing else. Thank you very
6: much. Rick had some problems because of some other events in his life that the prosecution bloodied him up with a bit.
0: But if defense attorney Tony Serra thought it was a mistake for Rick to testify, he certainly didn't show it. In his closing, he summoned the theatrics he was famous for and seemed to blame all of Las Vegas and its culture of avarice for Ted Binion's death.
7: It's the casinos. They rise high into the heavens. The neon lights are blinding. Each casino is like an ancient palace.
0: And the Binions, Sarah said, their story was as old as ancient Rome. An entitled family out to avenge Ted's death by laying their poisonous accusations at the feet of Rick and Sandy.
7: Mr. Ted Binion was a demigod. He lies fallen on his shield. Hail Caesar! We will find an assailant. The head must be brought forth and placed on the stick by dusk.
0: And so, for the second time, Sandy and Rick's fates were in the hands of a jury. I spoke with Sandy while they deliberated. I was surprised she even showed up. She was shaking so.
1: Well, it's just very scary. You know, my freedom hangs in the balance of 12 people who don't know who I am and what I stand for. And that's the hardest part.
13: Mm-hmm. Complete loss of any control at all.
1: I don't have any control over it.
0: Sandy insisted she was the victim of a wrongful prosecution pushed by the Binion family.
1: I don't know that I believe they ever believed that there was a murder.
13: Oh, sure. That's what this is all about. Of course they believed it was a murder.
1: I think it was about disinheritance.
0: Sandy, you'll remember, stood to inherit $300,000, Ted's house, and all its contents.
13: The amount you would receive would be peanuts to that family. Because you weren't going to get the casino. You weren't going to get a huge, vast fortune, no matter what you did. So why would they go after you for basically pocket change?
1: I think they wanted to disinherit me.
13: Is there any way you can tell me how you feel about that?
1: Well, Teddy used to say, you should never have hate in your heart. And whatever the family has or hasn't done, they'll have to live with, not me.
13: Well, you might, with all due respect, you might have to live with that. Can you ever see yourself accepting the version of events which has been portrayed?
1: No. I don't know how anyone can accept something other than the truth.
0: 4 days after we recorded this interview, there was an announcement. The jury had reached a verdict.

0: It had been 6 years since Ted Binion died. Sandy, convicted of his murder, spent 4 of those years in prison, had endured 2 lengthy trials, and now, as if in some horror story on repeat, was living through her second judgment day. Rick seemed upbeat as spectators trickled into the gallery. But Sandy stayed tucked into a corner of the courtroom and braced herself for a return to prison. Time passed. No sign of the judge or the jury. Sandy began to vomit into a wastebasket. Finally, the court was called to order, and she collected herself.
1: All right, Miss Foreperson, please read the verdicts aloud, starting from the very top, in that order, please. Mr. Tavish, Ms. Murphy, I'd like you to stand up and face the jury.
2: We, the jury, in the above-entitled case, find the defendant, Sandra Renee Murphy, as follows. Count 1, conspiracy to commit murder and or robbery. We find the defendant not guilty. Count 2, murder, open murder. We find the defendant not guilty.
0: Not guilty of the murder of Ted Binion. Same verdict for Rick Tavish. There was a but, however, and it was a big one. Rick and Sandy were convicted again of stealing Ted Binion's silver. What with those other charges, Rick would stay several more years in prison. But that was okay, he said.
3: It's been 6 years, but I haven't become institutionalized. I've stayed busy enough in here. I believe I can do as well or better than I did the first time I was out.
0: Sandy also received a 1 to 5 year sentence for the silver theft, but she got credit for time served and was set free. Couldn't get out of Las Vegas fast enough. Headed straight back to Southern California and the boundless Pacific Ocean, where we met again.
4: Did you ever think about this particular place when you were in prison?
5: Well, after, first you do. You try to go to places that are comforting to you, places that are familiar, where you feel safe. But after a while, then you think, did I really do that? Because it doesn't even seem like a memory, which is possible. Something that's sort of impossible, unattainable.
4: And maybe a little painful to think about?
5: Yes.
4: And here you are. Who'd have thought?
5: Here I am. I'm happy to be home. Grateful to be home.
0: The end of the story? Not quite. There's an epilogue of sorts. 2, actually. With Rick and Sandy's acquittals, Ted Binion's death, in a way, remains a mystery. Sandy's lawyer from her first trial told us way back in 2001 he heard that the same mobsters who killed Binion's mafioso friend Fat Herbie Blitstein also planned to kill Ted. What's more, we've learned one of Herbie Blitstein's killers told the FBI after his arrest that he and 2 cronies planned on killing Binion by first paralyzing him with a taser and then giving him an overdose of heroin. As we were doing the reporting on this story, I talked on the phone with a guy who used to be a member of the L.A. Mafia. Then he went into the witness protection program, and he didn't want the call recorded. But he told me that when he was in Vegas in the late 90s, having meetings with fellow mobsters, some of them talked about killing Ted. Same scumbags who killed Herbie Blitstein, he said. And they all knew that Ted had silver buried everywhere. And then he said, so when Ted died, I thought, these guys did it. Sandy's lawyer, Michael Cristalli, said he doesn't believe a word of it. Or even that Ted's death was a murder.
6: There's no evidence to suggest in this case that the mob was involved in his death.
4: Didn't Ted pass on, you know, rumors that he'd heard that somebody was coming after him? And there was a shot, somebody took a shot through his house? I mean, the guy was worried, face it.
6: Yeah, that's true. There were threats made to Ted. There was a shot fired at his house. But there's no evidence to suggest that it was related.
0: Ted's good friend and former Vegas Mayor Oscar Goodman never believed the mob or Sandy or even Ted intentionally caused his death.
7: I don't see any reason why anybody would want to kill Teddy. Whatever happened to him, in my opinion, had to have been accidental. I just don't see him doing harm to himself.
0: So the tale of the mobsters, true or not, that's the first epilogue. The second is about second chances. Rick Tavish got out of prison in 2010. He returned to Montana,
8: got into the oil services business, and by his own account, made a bundle. After time served for digging up silver bullion with a backhoe, he started a business building server farms to mine cryptocurrency. Talk about old school versus new. As for Sandy, she never got a dime from Ted Binion's estate, but she's done well. Settled down, got married, had two children, and with her husband opened an art gallery not far from where we recorded this interview.
5: There's no waves today, too bad.
8: And not far from where she stopped me that day on the highway, eager to tell me about her new life, finally the life she dreamed of, far, far from Las Vegas.
9: That's all for now. I'm Lester Holt. Thanks for joining us. I'm Lester Holt, and this is Dateline. A small town, a small circle of friends, and a young woman's murder that haunted them for decades.
10: I was sitting in the floor of my parents' bedroom crying. It was just so out of the blue.
11: Her nude body was slumped over the bathtub.
12: Susan was the breadwinner.
10: Yes.
12: What was he doing all that time?
10: Lifted weights, slept late.
13: We didn't have any evidence.
11: It just seemed like it was somebody that she knew.
14: What kind of woman was your wife?
15: She was real trusting of too many people.
16: We'd miss somebody. I just didn't know who.
17: I knew I made a mistake when he locked the doors.
12: He said, I killed before.
17: Yes, and I'm not afraid to kill you.
18: He never seemed mean or violent.
16: He was quiet. He was shy.
10: He's smiling, not a care in the world.
12: Smiling ear to ear.
10: Smiling because he got away with it. Just because somebody looks innocent doesn't mean they are.
9: Here's the monster at large.
19: A gentle life ended by an act of violence.
20: I'll never get the image out of my head. It was brutal. It was just absolutely brutal.
19: There were obvious clues, but no easy answers.
11: We had the evidence. That's what's so frustrating about it, especially when it hasn't been solved.
19: A crime that left one woman dead and a trail of other victims in its wake.
17: I felt hurt. I felt betrayed. The justice system is so broken.
19: Sometimes justice delayed is no justice at all. And even three decades later, the pain is still raw.
21: I have a good 20, 30 years of rage.
19: '87 was a year of fresh starts for Susan Woods. After the most challenging stretch of her young life, 30-year-old Susan was looking forward to a better future.
22: Susan was a very shy, timid, but happy-go-lucky person.
19: After 6 years of marriage, Susan filed for divorce and was single again. She even met a new guy.
22: She loved life. She was looking forward to a new part of her, new chapter of her life.
19: Cindy Hayes was Susan's closest friend.
23: Your birthdays are on the same day.
22: Yes, yes.
23: And over the years, you would celebrate birthdays together?
22: Yes, yes. We did everything together. We spent weekends together. We would go shopping, of course, eat out, just get out and have a good time.
23: Were you like sisters?
22: Yes, ma'am. Just, we could finish each other's sentence. We really could.
23: Did everybody like her who met her?
22: Oh, yes. Oh, everybody did. I believe everybody at her, where she worked, loved her. She was just a sweetheart.
19: Susan worked at a factory that made sandpaper in her hometown of Stephenville, Texas. She liked the independence and security of holding down a steady job, and she was a reliable employee. So on July 28th, when Susan's dad, Joe, found out she hadn't shown up at work for two straight days, he thought something was wrong and went to her house, where he found her as no parent should. Joe immediately called the police.
13: I got the call at the house, all hands on deck.
19: Sergeant Donnie Hensley, an investigator with the Stephenville Police Department, headed to the scene.
1: I imagine that's a call that sticks with you.
13: Oh, that whole case has stuck with me since day one.
19: When Sergeant Hensley pulled up to Susan's house, Joe was outside.
13: Joe and I were acquaintances. He's a good guy. I said, "What's going on, Joe?" He said, "Susan's dead." So I took his hand. I said, "Joe, I'm so sorry."
1: Seeing a man who has just discovered his daughter dead, I imagine that had to be pretty powerful.
13: His only daughter. I mean, their family was tight. She interacted with their family probably about every day, some form. Or if she didn't, they'd know where she's at.
19: Joe had found Susan inside. The scene made it clear. She had died a horribly violent death at the hand of someone else.
13: No father needs to see that in their baby. No.
1: And it's still hard for you to talk about that moment.
13: Well, yeah, but having lost a child, his world just ended.
19: The investigation ramped up quickly. A team of investigators and crime scene techs descended on the house. It was one of those sticky Texas summer days, temperatures in the 90s, muggy. It was stifling inside as Sergeant Richard Pringle walked through the house, camera in hand.
1: What was your primary responsibility in processing the crime scene?
11: I concentrated on the bathroom. Her nude body was slumped over the bathtub. Her hands were tied behind her back. It appeared like it was maybe a tank top or something, been twisted up, and then one end tied to one hand, the other end tied to the other hand.
1: How high up behind her back?
11: They were pretty high up, which told me that that had been used as leverage to keep her in the water.
19: It was a sickening scene. There was also a mark on Susan's neck that looked like it came from a cord. Donnie Hensley tried to make sense of it.
1: Could you tell how she'd been killed based on that position?
13: I could tell it's probably sexually motivated, and that usually results in strangulation or something. I mean, how brutal can you be? I don't care what you call them, psychopath, sociopath, I don't care. That's just a damn monster.
19: In those first moments, there was a lot Hensley didn't know. But he felt certain about one thing. He was dealing with a sexually motivated crime committed by a monster who is now at large. What he couldn't have known then is how hard it would be to bring that monster to justice.
9: Inside a troubled marriage. When we come back.
1: Susan was the breadwinner.
10: Yes.
1: What was he doing all that time?
10: Lifted weights, slept late, watched a lot of TV.
9: Friends in shock.
10: I was sitting in the floor of my parents' bedroom crying. It was just so out of the blue.

0: Susan Woods was dead, the victim of a terribly violent act that seemed to come out of nowhere. It was, of course, a tragedy for her family and friends.
1: It was a Tuesday night, and I was getting my daughter ready for bed.
0: Susan's friend, Gloria Martin.
1: And the phone rang, and it was Regina, my friend. She said, "I don't know how to tell you this. Susan's been killed." And I was just dumbstruck. And I said, "Killed?" And she said, "Murdered. She's been murdered in her house." I was sitting in the floor of my parents' bedroom crying. It was just so out of the blue.
0: Susan's murder was also a shock for her hometown. Stephenville, Texas, is a place that prides itself on its small-town values. It's a little place, but it also has a big-time reputation. They call it the cowboy capital of the world, home, they say, to more rodeo cowboys and cowgirls than any place on earth. Susan and Gloria grew up here.
1: We liked the same things. We got closer with every passing day, it seemed like.
0: She may have lived in the cowboy capital of the world, but Susan was no cowgirl. She preferred cars.
2: What did you all enjoy doing together?
1: Making the drag.
2: When you say making a drag, what does that mean?
1: Making the drag. You drive from one Dairy Queen on the main street in Steamville to the other Dairy Queen. Then you turn around and you drive to the other Dairy Queen.
0: A lot of guys in Steamville had a definite look. Cowboy boots, cowboy hats, shirts with pearl snaps, the whole nine yards. But it was a very different kind of guy who caught Susan's eye. His name was Michael Woods.
3: I wore a leather jacket and engineer boots, and I didn't look like them. They also tended to make fun of my hair and my beard and didn't think much of my accent.
2: You stuck out like a sore thumb here then.
3: Yeah.
2: So when she met you, what was it about you that attracted her?
3: I was absolutely different.
0: And what was it about Susan that attracted Michael? Just about everything.
2: Was it love at first sight?
3: Yeah, she was gorgeous. She was absolutely gorgeous, and she was amazed to hear my stories about other places because she'd never been anywhere or gone anywhere. And she was just fascinating to be around. She was so full of love.
0: When they met, Michael was 23. Susan was 22. He fell hard for her, but not for her hometown. He was an Indiana guy who never felt at home after moving to Steamville.
3: I just didn't jive with the whole Steamville vibe.
0: Including its music. Michael was a musician,

0: any job.
1: There's always the same story. You got long hair, you got a beard, you're weird, we don't like you, you know. It was very hard for me to find work.
0: So being here was difficult for you. What were you doing at the time to try to make ends meet?
1: Well, I tried working in the hay field. I got hay fever. I tried working on feed systems for cattle. The boss's son kept calling me names, and I wouldn't put up with it, so I got fired from that. I tried working at Sonic, and some cowboy smarted off about his change. It's like, well, you know, if you got that much trouble with the change, just step off the property and we'll solve it.
0: Even as Michael's prospects for a good job hit rock bottom, his romance with Susan flourished. After they got married in 1980, she was the one paying the bills. Susan was the breadwinner.
2: Yes.
0: She was the one who was making the money, keeping the house.
2: Yes.
0: What was he doing all that time?
2: Lifted weights, slept late, watched a lot of TV, and played around.
0: And what was Susan doing while he was doing all of that?
2: Working at the sandpaper factory on the line. And then she'd come home and cook him dinner. She did do everything for him.
3: He was different than, I guess, the people that were around Stephenville, you know. He was just a little different.
0: How was he different?
3: He wanted to have a good time all the time. And, you know, certain things he probably didn't take seriously. It didn't seem like he could work very long at a certain job or anything, hold it down for very long at a time.
0: You're being polite, my sense is.
3: Yes, ma'am.
0: My sense is you probably told Susan a lot more about what you thought about Michael.
3: I didn't think it was right that she had to support them and did not.
0: You let her know.
3: Yes.
0: All during their marriage, Michael wanted to pack up and move somewhere else. Back to Indiana would have been perfect for him. But Susan didn't want to leave Stephenville. Was it a constant struggle?
1: It was a constant struggle for me. It wasn't so much of a struggle for her because she was in a place she liked. It was just unlivable for me there, and that's what the arguments were about, is I got to get out of this town.
0: Those arguments became a bitter stalemate. There were trial separations, followed by uneasy reconciliations. And when Michael's brother bought an apartment building back in Indiana, Michael drove Susan's classic 1965 Mustang there, leaving her alone in Texas without a car. She wasn't happy.
1: I moved to Indiana to help him renovate the apartments, and she kept insisting, if you don't come home, I'll divorce you. And Stephenville is not my home.
0: So that's where your relationship came to an end.
1: Yeah. When me and her were together, it was wonderful. I'd never gotten along with anybody so well. But when we argued, we argued. And it was always the same thing. Stephenville is not for me.
0: Michael chose Indiana, and Susan made good on her ultimatum. She filed for divorce in February 1987. It was never finalized, but they didn't live together after that. 5 months later, Susan was dead, and now detectives were combing through the evidence, looking for leads. They would find plenty.
4: Coming up, a killer who made himself right at home.
5: Somebody had been sitting there smoking and watching TV.
0: Sitting there for a while.
5: It just seemed like it was somebody that she knew.
4: When

0: A husband is always a suspect when a wife is murdered. But in this case, Michael and Susan Woods had separated months earlier. And Michael said he was 1,000 miles away in Indiana when Susan was killed. Sergeant Donnie Hensley couldn't find anything to prove he wasn't.
1: We didn't have any evidence. If we had, we'd arrested him.
0: So Hensley and Sergeant Richard Pringle cleaned the slate and took a closer look at the evidence from the crime scene.
2: Whoever did this left quite a trail, and there was no trying to clean up the crime scene.
3: No. When you look at the movies, they're always trying to wipe down everything and sanitize it so nobody knows they were there, but they didn't do that in this instance.
2: Did it look like anybody had tried to break in, or could it have been a robbery attempt?
3: Well, that's the first question that comes to mind. There was some problems with the screen on the front door. It looked like some fresh damage to the lock. That would indicate there may have been some forced entry or something.
0: But once Pringle stepped inside, the scene in the living room suggested another possibility.
3: You walk in the door and there's a TV there, and it was on. It was playing. And then directly across from it, there was a chair. And beside that chair was a small table. And it had an ashtray with cigarette butts in it and I think a package of potato chips and a can of Coke and some Twinkies unopened and a paper bag, like they'd gone to the store and got those things in it.
0: There was a lot to unpack from that scene, especially when investigators found out Susan didn't smoke and rarely drank Coke. The living room itself looked tidy, undisturbed. The bedroom was a whole other story.
3: It was all in disarray. There were clothes all over the floor.
0: The mattress was hanging over the edge of the bed. Scratch marks on the floor suggested the bed frame itself had been moved from the wall several inches, as if there had been a struggle. Each piece of evidence in the bedroom was more chilling than the last.
3: There was a black smudge on the pillow. Could have been eyeshadow, like possibly.
2: Like her face had been into the pillow.
3: Possibly, yeah. That's what we
2: possibly
3: figured.
2: Smothered.
3: Yeah.
2: And a cord, as I understand, on the bed.
3: It was some kind of electrical thing.
2: And the cord, too, in that position over the pillow, does that suggest maybe to be used for asphyxiation?
3: Right, strangling.
2: Did you see marks on the body that showed that as well?
3: I saw what looked like it could have been from ear to ear. It's hard to say because that was decomposition had set in quite a bit. Mm-hmm. But it appeared that there was something there that could have been a mark caused by strangulation with the cord, in my mind.
0: Everything pointed to a vicious attack in the bedroom, an attack that carried over to the bathroom where Susan's body was found.
2: Was there blood in the water in the bathtub? Was there
3: the water was red, which indicated there was blood on the floor. There was what looked like overalls, and there was a blouse right beside it. The toilet seat was up in that position. She's the only one that lived there.
0: Pringle snapped pictures around the house and started collecting evidence. The electrical cord and cigarette butts were packaged. Fingerprints were found everywhere on the bag of chips and Coke can, the bathroom sink and mirror. The most promising print was found on the tub right next to Susan.
3: On the left side of her body, I found some real good, almost a whole palm print where somebody had grabbed hold of the tub. So I dusted that and brought them up good and lifted them.
0: It was a crime scene rich with clues, but what was the story they were telling? The first thing the sergeant noticed at the house was that broken lock on the screen door, a sign that Susan's killer might have broken into the house. But Pringle changed his mind when he checked more closely for signs of a break-in.
3: Go around the whole house and check all the windows and all the doors, see if there's any evidence of being broken or pried or whatever. We didn't find anything.
0: In fact, the windows had been nailed shut, and only the screen door was damaged. It looked like there was no forced entry. The evidence in the living room supported the theory. It was a scene of domestic tranquility. TV on, snacks on a table, cigarette butts in an ashtray. Those items in the living room look like a calling card for a killer who felt right at home.
3: Somebody had been sitting there smoking and watching TV.
2: Sitting there for a while.
3: Sometime, yeah. It just seemed like it was somebody that she knew or was comfortable letting into her house.
2: The idea that she would go have a one-night stand or bring somebody home from a bar, had that been explored as well?
3: According to all her friends, she wasn't the type of person that would bring a stranger home.
0: But in the months before she was killed, Susan did start dating someone new. There was also a short list of family and friends she would be comfortable letting into her house. And Stephenville police were about to knock on their doors.
4: Coming up, one potential suspect had a hobby that raised eyebrows around town.
5: They even ran an ad in the newspaper talking about it being satanic and stuff.
4: Another put himself right at the scene of the crime.
6: She said, well, I'm going to go take a bath. And then she called me in. And then I got in too.
0: It was a crime scene chock full of clues. But remember, Stephenville police were dealing with 1987 technology.
1: We did not have DNA as we know it now.
7: You have a lot of evidence, but you've got nothing and no ability really to be
1: exactly.
7: able to match it against.
1: I mean, we had a treasure trove of evidence, you know, and nowhere to go.
0: Of course, they could still rely on old-fashioned shoe leather. And when investigators canvassed Susan's neighborhood, they came up with a witness who said he spotted a pickup truck and a large framed man near Susan's house around the time they believe she was killed.
1: Everybody drives a pickup in Steenville. Could have been anybody.
0: But Hensley was interested in the description of a large framed man. So when he learned Susan's best friend, Cindy, was dating a big guy named Roy Hayes, he wanted to talk to him.
5: I had an alibi. I was with a couple friends.
2: What were you doing with your friends?
5: I'm a geek. We were playing Dungeons and Dragons that night.
0: Playing Dungeons and Dragons sounds innocent enough. But at the time, some religious leaders in America thought the fantasy role-play game was the work of the devil. That idea had taken hold in the very conservative Stephenville.
5: They even ran an ad in the newspaper talking about it being satanic and stuff.
2: So playing Dungeons and Dragons was considered very unconventional, possibly satanic?
5: Possibly. So that just automatically threw you under the bus.
0: Roy is a big guy and also a big talker. He didn't do himself any favors running his mouth when he was questioned by Sergeant Hensley, like when he shared some inside knowledge about how someone might get into Susan's house.
8: It was a very secure house from what I know. The only way in that I saw was there was a 6-inch crack over the kitchen sink.
5: Always being an avid mystery person, I'd watch Rockford Isles and Magnum P.I. and all that stuff. I was trying to pitch out things that I thought that might have been why or what happened.
2: You talk too much.
5: I talk too much, way too much.
1: One of the things you look for in any case is people who jump in and try to get involved in the case. That's one of the hallmarks of the suspect.
8: I'm as interested in getting it solved as you are, I really am. And I am going to solve it. I guarantee you that.
0: Roy Hayes had talked himself into some serious trouble. And even though a lawyer told him it might not be a good idea, he agreed to take a lie detector test.
5: I came out for the lie detector test. Mr. Hensley met me there. And he said, well, Roy, you failed the lie detector test. You might as well go ahead and confess.
2: Was it nerve-wracking, though, for a minute there thinking,
5: oh, yeah,
2: I didn't pass?
5: I'll be honest. I was 22 years old. Not a clue in the world. No real experience. I was definitely concerned.
0: Roy didn't really fail his polygraph. Telling him that was just a ploy. And when his palm prints didn't match the ones next to Susan's body, Hensley put him on the back burner, but didn't clear him.
1: He's right there behind Mike Woods or anybody else until I have somebody in custody.
0: Another man on Hensley's radar was J.C. Bowman, who met Susan at the bar where he worked. The first time she came in, Susan was wearing an Albert Einstein t-shirt that caught J.C.'s eye.
6: I made a comment about how I liked that. I used to have the poster, And the next time she came and gave me that shirt. So she literally gave me the shirt off her back. And we started dating because she was separated from her husband.
0: JC described one of those dates to police. A romantic evening at Susan's house.
6: She said, well, I'm going to go take a bath. And then she called me in. And then I got in too. And so on and so forth. And it was pretty much normal. If there's such a thing. Normal's a setting on a washing machine, you know.
0: It's hard to argue that taking a bath with a girlfriend who ends up dead in that same tub is normal. Some other normal things about JC also worked against him.
7: And what about drinking Cokes or smoking cigarettes?
6: Yeah, I smoked cigarettes and I drank Coca-Cola, soda pops.
0: The items found in Susan's living room led to a profile of the suspected killer as somebody who smoked and drank Coca-Cola. So JC checked those boxes and a few more.
7: There were some fingerprints.
6: Yeah, that's one of the reasons why they suspected me is my fingerprints were all over the bathtub and all over the house because I'd been there several times.
0: A bad set of facts only got worse when police asked JC where he was the night Susan was killed.
7: Did you have an alibi on that night?
6: No, I couldn't even remember where I was or what I was doing that night, and I'm pretty much of a loner.
0: Now it was JC's turn to take a lie detector test.
6: The test was inconclusive. They couldn't tell if I was lying or telling the truth, in other words.
0: So Sergeant Hensley dialed up the pressure on JC.
9: So I'm not going to lie to you. You are a suspect.
10: I didn't do it. I couldn't do something like that and live with myself.
9: Well, that's between you and your God.
0: But JC wasn't charged. Hensley's focus was on someone else. He was fixated on the idea that Susan's ex, Michael, was the likely killer, especially after talking to Susan's friends. Their description of him was damning.
1: Everybody I talked to said she was scared of Mike.
0: Gloria Martin told Hensley why Susan was so afraid.
11: When they finally broke up the last time, he left horrible, horrible notes all over her house and a cassette tape saying the most horrible things you ever heard about her and to her. And I remember coming over there and she was just crying her eyes out.
0: The cassette tape Michael left behind was a 30-minute rant of grievances about Susan.
7: Did it sound threatening to you?
11: It sounded crazy, irrational. And it sounded bad enough that when she got killed, I had no doubt in my mind who had done it. There was no doubt it had to be Mike.
0: Hensley had heard enough. He'd developed some solid leads on suspects in Stephenville. But he decided to set them aside. It was time to turn up the heat on Michael Woods.
4: Coming up, the talk around town.
2: What were the red flags that led you to him?
3: The friends, what they were saying.
4: And Michael Woods' difficult last talk with his wife.
12: She said that she had made new friends and was glad to see men that didn't have my problems.

0: In July 1987, the investigation into Susan Wood's murder had sparked new leads, and police wanted to talk to Susan's husband, Michael. He was living in Indiana, so 2 days after Susan was found dead in her Texas home, Indianapolis police brought him in for questioning.
1: You stated you wanted to cooperate, is that correct?
2: I'd like to help, yes.
0: Michael told the officers he was in Indianapolis at the time of Susan's murder and said he had last spoken to her a couple of weeks before she was found dead.
1: Would you say that was a friendly conversation on both ends?
2: Not as friendly as I would have liked.
1: What did she say specifically?
2: She said that she had made new friends and was glad to see men that didn't have my problems. It was refreshing.
0: The officers probed further.
1: Did your wife ever have an affair while you were married?
2: I had heard rumors, but she never said that she did.
0: Michael was not officially a suspect then. But as months went by and the investigation shuffled into 1988, Stephenville detectives Donnie Hensley and Richard Pringle refocused their attention on him.
3: What were the red flags that led you to him?
4: The friends, what they were saying, and people who knew him, and possibly the motive, breakup of the marriage.
0: They'd also heard from Susan's friends about a cassette tape Michael had left for Susan, in which he let loose all his complaints about her in the most vitriolic language.
5: Very offensive, very offensive. You know, just like putting her down every which way he could. I wish I'd been able to hear that tape.
3: You never got to hear it yourself.
5: No.
0: The tape might be strong evidence against Michael, but Michael had asked for the tape back. He apparently told Susan he needed it to work through his anger issues with a therapist in Indianapolis.
4: We determined that she had mailed it back to him. So we were just going on what we were told about it, which what we were told made him a good suspect in the case.
0: It wasn't just the cassette the detectives learned when he'd suddenly left Stephenville with Susan's vintage car. Michael had also made off with some of her precious belongings.
5: He packed up her figurines, her rabbit coat, and her 65 Mustang, and it was gone. He was gone.
0: If Michael was volatile enough to leave that anger-filled cassette and steal her things, the detectives reasoned, maybe he was capable of traveling 1,000 miles back to Stephenville in a rage to murder Susan.
3: So was it your thinking that he either flew or drove back to Texas, committed the murder, then went back to Indianapolis right after?
5: Right.
0: But they needed evidence. Maybe they could put their hands on that cassette.
3: Did you go to Indianapolis then to interview Michael?
5: Yeah, Richard Pringle and I did.
0: And they enlisted the help of Indianapolis PD to surveil him.
4: We found where he was living at the time, and we went out in a truck. And they had a surveillance van.
5: And we did surveillance on him for a few days.
0: Almost immediately, they spied something they thought was suspicious. Michael and his brother were having a yard sale, and among the objects laid out on a table, they spotted what they thought were some of the items missing from Susan's home.
4: We saw what appeared to be some of those on the table. We didn't go up and look at them. We just did it from a distance with telephoto lens.
0: The detectives had seen enough to believe there could be more evidence in Michael's home. Maybe evidence he was a murderer.
3: And did you get a search warrant to look at his place in Indianapolis?
5: Oh, yeah, we did. That's when we recovered the coat and the figurines.
0: But as for the cassette with Michael's potentially incriminating rage towards Susan...
3: You never were able to get that as evidence. That tape just disappeared.
5: No, that or the handwritten notes he'd left either.
0: However, the search of Michael's home did turn up marijuana. That gave the police grounds to arrest Michael and gave the detectives a golden opportunity to grill him about Susan's murder at the local police station. While the detectives hadn't found any evidence in Michael's house, what might they find in Susan's car?
5: I asked him, I said, well, Mike, where's your car? He goes, what car? I said, the car you took and came back to Indianapolis in, I think it's a yellow 65 Mustang. Oh, I saw that. That's another red flag going up.
3: Because you wanted to process that car.
5: Absolutely.
3: What did he say his alibi was that night?
5: He was working on his brother's house and living with his brother.
0: Michael stuck to the story he'd given police 2 days after Susan's murder. He was 1,000 miles away in Indianapolis.
3: Did he ever at any point in time crack or seem like he was going to give you any information?
5: No, never.
3: Did that surprise you? Because you took a pretty tough approach with him.
5: I don't know what you call tough, but anyway, assertive? Yeah, I was very assertive with him.
3: Did you try to shake him into confessing?
5: Pringle told me I made him cry. I mean, just telling you the facts make you cry.
0: But as the detectives continued to put the squeeze on Michael, he had enough and clammed up.
4: He asserted his right to remain silent and have a lawyer. So at that point, we stopped questioning.
0: Even so, the detectives did come away with something they'd wanted from the beginning. Michael's fingerprints. As they waited to see if his prints matched those lifted from the crime scene, the detectives were confident they'd get their man.
6: Coming up, a suspect seemingly still in mourning.
7: I love her.
3: I loved her
7: then, I love her now, yes.
6: But to some, it didn't matter.
8: There was never a doubt in my mind. I thought he got away with murder.

0: Michael Woods had become the prime suspect in the Susan Woods murder case. Detectives had not been able to nail him, but they believed they would. They'd gotten his fingerprints, and if those matched prints from the crime scene, they could send Michael to prison for the rest of his life.
1: I didn't do anything wrong. I wasn't even in the state.
0: Michael stopped answering police questions years ago in Indianapolis, but he did agree to answer ours.
2: So where were you on the night she was murdered?
1: I was at my brother's house in the front yard, drinking heavily.
0: He says when police questioned him 2 days after the murder, he had just sold Susan's car.
1: The car that I had sold like a day or maybe two earlier. It's like, well, how can I be doing business here and be in Stephenville, Texas? It's not possible.
0: But what about Susan's crystal figurines he was apparently selling in the yard sale?
1: They said that Susan was missing crystals she had bought right before her murder. Mm-hmm. And me and Susan collected crystals. When I left, I took my half of the crystals.
0: But he did admit to being frustrated by life in Stephenville, not being able to find steady work, relying on Susan to pay the bills. And yes, he admitted he did leave that anger-filled cassette tape.
2: What do you remember saying on that tape?
1: That I wasn't going to be a maid, and I wasn't going to be taken care of by a woman, that I'm a man and I intend to be a man, and I wasn't going to be less than a man because it makes her happy.
2: A lot of people, when they heard that, thought, angry enough to kill?
1: I was never angry enough to hurt Susan. I never struck her, not once, not once. I cursed and I raised my voice. I did not threaten her in any way.
2: I said things you wish you hadn't said?
1: But I do wish I hadn't said anything mean or spiteful.
0: As angry as he was, he said he had no motive to murder Susan.
1: I love her.
2: I loved her then.
1: I love her now, yes.
2: Was she the love of your life?
1: Yeah. I never met anybody like her. She was so sweet.
0: He says the first he heard about Susan's murder was when Indianapolis cops picked him up and started questioning him.
3: What kind of woman was your wife?
4: She was a little stubborn sometimes, but she was real sweet. She was real trusting of too many people, I guess.
0: He wanted to be cooperative, he told us.
3: Have you been truthful?
4: Yes.
3: If we asked you to submit to a polygraph, would you do that?
4: I'm going to go ahead and say I will.
1: I wanted to find her murderer. I did everything in my power to help them until they turned on me and said, well, you did it and we're going to prove it.
2: But there was no confession of any kind that you signed?
1: No. I had tears in my eyes. I was freaking out. When they finally said, well, you're free to go, but we're going to get you.
0: 9 months later, when Michael was arrested for marijuana possession and his prints were taken by Stephenville detectives, they thought they at last had him. Sure, his prints would match those from the crime scene.
5: And they didn't match.
2: No match.
5: No match.
0: But that wasn't enough to convince Donnie Hensley.
6: He's on the back burner now, okay?
2: But he's not eliminated.
6: No.
0: Still, it was a devastating blow to the case against Michael. With no more strong leads to follow, the Susan Woods case went cold.
2: Did you think it would ever be solved?
6: No.
2: You thought somebody got away with murder here.
6: Exactly. A monster was walking the earth. It should not be.
0: However, Susan's family was determined to hold Michael responsible and filed a wrongful death civil lawsuit against him.
1: I thought it was ridiculous because I wasn't guilty.
0: As the final hearing date approached, Detective Hensley called Michael.
6: I said, hey, Mike, you want to be there? To stand up for your rights. I said, okay.
0: But Michael would not be there in person to defend himself.
6: Well, the day before, he called me, you'll put me in jail. He never showed up for the wrongful death thing.
0: If Michael's absence was seen as evidence of liability, the hearing also included damning testimony that he did not even show up for Susan's funeral or assist in the investigation. And witnesses poured cold water on Michael's alibi. That he was with his brother the night of the murder.
6: I said, do I believe his brother? Would I lie for my brother if he is looking at murder charges? Probably so.
0: Then the ruling came down in court.
1: They found by a preponderance of evidence that I had caused her death, and therefore I owed them $700,000, and I've never seen $700,000 in my life. Never will.
2: But now you have a ruling against you.
1: Right.
2: How are you feeling?
1: I have pretty much given up on the justice system of the United States.
0: The civil ruling only confirmed to Susan's friends that Michael should be convicted in a criminal case.
2: Did that convince you of his guilt even more?
5: Yes. Yes.
2: Was there anything else that made you think he certainly did it?
5: Yeah. Nobody else would have hurt her.
7: I really didn't need convincing. There was never a doubt in my mind. I thought he got away with murder.
0: After the wrongful death case, life moved on in Stephenville. Detective Hensley retired from the PD in 1993. Cindy and Roy had gotten married. Gloria, too. But they never forgot their dear friend, Susan Woods. And there was someone else who never forgot the case.
2: Solving Susan's case, was it always top of mind for you?
8: I never let it go. Yes, ma'am.
9: Coming up, a breakthrough.
8: Amazingly, I got a hit.
9: And a breakdown.
1: I hadn't smoked in over a year and a half, and the first thing I did was grab a cigarette and start crying.
9: When Dateline continues.
0: Nearly 15 years had passed since the murder of Susan Woods. Investigators had run out of leads and moved on to new assignments. But Don Miller, a lieutenant at the Stephenville Police Department, was using new DNA technology to help solve crimes. And so, on a whim, as he was sending evidence from another case to the lab, he also threw in items from the Susan Woods case, including the cigarette butts. Though he was all too aware it might be no use after so many years.
8: They were not properly stored, and I was afraid that the DNA would have decayed.
0: But then Lieutenant Miller received a phone call.
8: Amazingly, I got a hit. I didn't think I would because of the age. We got male DNA and all of the cigarette butts, but unfortunately, it was unknown male DNA.
5: And for all those years that you basically had been waiting for technology to catch up to the evidence that you had, to be able to have a breakthrough like this, how significant was that?
8: Well, it was one step closer to solving the case. You know, I mean, I was pretty excited about it.
5: So you know he's male, you know his DNA even, you just don't have a match.
8: Precisely.
0: With no match in the system, Susan's case went back on the shelf. It wasn't until a few years later when, out of the blue, Lieutenant Miller got an email from a friend of Michael Woods asking for his name to be cleared officially.
8: Michael and the Woods family were having a real hard time dealing with the fact that he was still named as a suspect, which pretty much spurred me to try to aggressively reopen the case because it needed to be done.
0: For Michael to be cleared, Miller needed his DNA. So the detective traveled to Indianapolis to meet him.
1: Don Miller realized that a murderer doesn't cry 2 decades after the fact. And he felt like there was some chance that I was innocent.
2: He believed you then?
1: Yes.
0: So Michael allowed detectives to swab the inside of his cheek.
8: The DNA was submitted, and of course, naturally, it came back not being his DNA.
0: For nearly 20 years, Michael had been the prime suspect in the Susan Woods murder case. And for all those years, he'd been living under a dark cloud. And now, the DNA had finally cleared him.
1: I had a complete breakdown. I hadn't smoked in over a year and a half, and the first thing I did was grab a cigarette and start crying.
0: As for Lieutenant Miller, it was back to square one.
8: We have DNA, we've got fingerprints, we got palm prints on either side of Susan. There was no forced entry to the house, so she knew who it was. So I knew we'd miss somebody. I just didn't know who.
5: It's a big miss, though, right?
8: Yeah. Yes, ma'am.
0: And so he tried a different technique. In 2006, he submitted prints taken from the crime scene to the National Computerized Fingerprint Database, a system that was just getting started around the time of Susan's murder. And finally, he caught a break.
5: Does somebody call you and say,
8: yes,
5: we've got your guy?
8: He said, we got a hit.
0: The prints entered were a match to a man arrested in 1988 for armed robbery in Las Vegas, 1 year after Susan's murder. His name was Joseph Scott Hatley. The name meant nothing to Lieutenant Miller, but he would soon find out it was very familiar to Susan Wood's friends.
2: He was your friend's younger brother.
7: Yep, he was Regina's baby brother.
0: Gloria, Cindy, and Susan were all friends with Regina Hatley. And so naturally, they knew Scott, or Scotty, as they called him.
7: He'd pester us, like little brothers do. But he was just a Beaver Cleaver type. Just a little round-faced, little goofy guy that tagged along with the older people.
0: Roy Hayes knew him, too. They were classmates, even appearing side by side in the yearbook.
10: Me and him had played football together. He was quiet. He was shy. He was not one of these people who got into fights. He normally was always very much a pacifist.
0: After high school, Scott left small-town Texas and served in the U.S. Air Force Reserve. But in 1987, the 21-year-old moved back home.
11: He started working for his parents' ice company. They had an ice company here in Stephenville.
0: He settled right back in. But the boy who once reminded them of Beaver Cleaver had clearly grown up.
11: Well, sometimes I would go over to Regina's house on Friday night, and he would always be over there, and he was always drinking very heavily.
0: He was developing a reputation as a party boy, but seemed harmless.
11: Scott never seemed mean or violent, never saw any kind of that in him at all.
5: You never got a sense that Scott liked Susan
11: No.
5: or had anything going on with her?
11: No, ma'am. I did not. She wouldn't have had anything to do with him.
0: But all Lieutenant Miller knew at the moment was that Scott Hatley had been charged with armed robbery and was now a match in a decades-old murder case. Still, those fingerprints from Susan Wood's house could only prove Scott had been there. Lieutenant Miller needed to find out more.
8: I called the district attorney and asked him, do we know Joseph Scott Hatley? And he said, yes, I do. I know exactly who he is. He said, I'll have the file ready when you get here.
0: When Lieutenant Miller started reading through the DA's file, he knew he was onto something. The pages contained the excruciating account of a woman who has only told her story publicly while wearing a disguise until now.
5: This is the first time you're revealing who you are.
12: Yes.
9: Coming up.
12: It was after 10. It's very dark.
9: A young girl who says she came face to face with evil.
12: I knew I made a mistake when he locked the doors.

0: Lieutenant Don Miller had just been given a case file that contained the story of a woman who was just a teenager when she knew Scott Hatley. Her name is Shannon. She doesn't want us to use her last name, and she sat down with us on camera for the first time without wearing a disguise.
1: For the longest time, you did not want to be identified. You've given interviews before, but always in disguise.
2: Right.
1: This is the first time you're revealing who you are.
2: Yes, yes.
1: Why?
2: Because I'm not his victim anymore.
0: She took us back to 1987 when she first met Scott.
1: And it's still emotional. It's been 30 years.
2: Yeah, yeah.
0: She says she endured years of sexual abuse growing up. In her teens, she sought companionship and found it at the home of next-door neighbor Regina, whose younger brother was Scott.
2: It's like, oh, well, there's a guy that's paying attention to me. And we struck up a conversation and started dating almost immediately.
0: But there was one red flag already. Scott was 21, and Shannon was just 15. She says she was attracted to the big teddy bear of a guy who liked to party.
2: At the time, I was drinking and smoking, so it was, you know, something we had in common.
1: And it was a physical relationship?
2: Yes, it was a physical, sexual relationship.
0: Which meant it wasn't legal because of her age.
1: You had previous relationships with other boyfriends, and how was he different?
2: He was very controlling, something I didn't experience with my other boyfriends. He'd always wanted to know where I was at and what I was doing, like every little detail.
0: Controlling and worse, she says. There was a side to Scott most weren't aware of.
2: We'd argue, and he hit me a few times, and I was scared.
0: In 1987, 2 months after Susan Woods was murdered, Shannon even reported Scott to Stephenville police for raping her at knife point. Police didn't find any evidence that had happened, seeing it as a case of he said, she said. So no charges were brought against Scott. But Shannon didn't lose contact with him. One July evening in 1988, when she was 16, she says Scott picked her up outside a laundromat.
1: Why did you go with him?
2: I wanted answers. I wanted to know why he did what he did. I knew I made a mistake when he locked the doors. He had cold look in his eyes. Like, he would just look like a monster.
0: She says Scott drove her to a park by a creek hidden from the road.
2: It was after 10, so it was very dark. I was very scared.
0: Scott started kissing her, she says, but not tenderly.
2: It was very rough. Like, you know, he was mad. He was in a rage.
1: And tell me what happened next.
2: We got out and he started demanding sex. I refused, and then he slapped me. And I screamed, and immediately he started raping me then.
0: She says that was just the beginning of the assault.
2: He would rape me, then he would smoke a cigarette, rape me again, and hit me, choke me.
0: She says he pushed her head down into the creek.
2: He held my head down in the water.
1: Like he was trying to drown
2: you? He was trying to drown me, yes, yes. Okay, he's not going to let me live. Because he told me that he killed before.
1: He said, I killed before.
2: Yes, and I'm not afraid to kill you. Had no doubt that he killed before. Because a few times I passed out. Because he would beat me so hard in the face, in the head.
0: She says she was so desperate that she left her bra, her banana clip, and hairpins as a trail of clues.
2: Just in case, you know, I was killed, that they could, you know, they could investigate, they could find me.
0: She says Scott's furious assault went on for about 4 hours before she made what she believed was a last-ditch effort to save her life.
2: So I started manipulating him, telling him, I love you. You know, you're the best thing that came into my life.
1: You had to play games.
2: Yes, yes.
0: Somehow, she says, she survived.
1: Why do you think he spared you?
2: That I don't know. He goes, I'm not going to kill you today. And I was like, okay.
1: And he drove you then back?
2: Back to the laundromat and let me out. And he told me, you tell and I'll come looking for you.
0: She says she ran home and collapsed into the arms of her stepfather. Then she reported the attack she shared with us to the sheriff's department, which documented injuries to her limbs, body, and face. The investigation that followed was another trauma, she says.
2: Scott said that this was a little rough sex. It was consensual, rough sex.
1: Said you wanted it?
2: I wanted it. I asked for it. I mean, you can see the pain in my face in this mm-hmm. picture. I was 16. I was a child.
1: That in itself would have been a crime.
2: Right, right.
0: Others questioned by police said she was a troubled teen with a history of making false accusations. Cindy says Scott's family stood four square behind him.
3: Well, they were just saying he's innocent. He's just being falsely accused.
1: Did you believe that?
3: I did.
1: And what were they saying about the young girl who...
3: That she was just wild and it was all her. She's doing all this to try to ruin his name.
0: Eventually, Shannon's horrific story was presented to a grand jury. John Terrell was the DA back then. He says Shannon's case was complicated because it came at a time when defendants in Texas were allowed to present as evidence the sexual history of accusers under 17 years old and as young as 14. It was known as the promiscuity defense.
4: In essence, the victim had to prove themselves innocent, and promiscuity was a tremendous hurdle to get over and make a case.
1: Given your knowledge of the evidence that existed, do you think it was credible?
4: I thought she was credible. That coupled with the medical evidence that we had, Mr. Hatley was from a local family that was well thought of in the community. But if the grand jury had indicted, we would have prosecuted him. But they just didn't feel like there was sufficient evidence. We can't second guess them.
0: So Scott Hatley wasn't charged with assault.
1: How hard was that for you to endure that?
2: It was very hard.
0: Less than 2 weeks after Shannon reported she'd been assaulted, Scott was arrested in Las Vegas and later pleaded guilty to robbery. Nearly 20 years later, he was living in Round Rock, Texas, with a wife and two kids, working as a training supervisor at a food wholesaler. Little did he know that after his prints in the national database were matched to the Susan Woods crime scene, Lieutenant Miller was on to him. The detective concluded the man who murdered Susan Woods was the same man Shannon said had attacked her.
5: Saw her pictures and she had been beaten. And the story she told about the manner in which she was assaulted, sexually assaulted, I knew for a fact that this had to be the guy.
0: It was time to confront Scott Hatley.
6: Coming up.
7: Did you ever have sex with Susan?
8: Yeah.
7: So there wouldn't be any reason why your DNA would be anywhere around her body?
8: I would think so.
6: Tough questions. A cool customer.
1: Was he nervous?
5: No.
1: Not nervous at all.
5: Well, I'm sure he was, but he sure wasn't showing it.
6: When

0: It had been 19 years since the murder of Susan Woods. Finally, Lieutenant Miller was on his way to Round Rock to confront the man he believed to be her killer, Scott Hadley. Miller's case was built on fingerprints and police reports of Hadley's alleged violence against women.
1: Any reason to think that this guy couldn't have done that?
2: Not in my mind.
0: At a local police station, Miller and a fellow detective took Hadley back to 1987.
3: How do you feel about being interviewed about this?
4: I mean, personally, I had nothing to do with this. I had nothing to hide.
2: We all knew that he did it. We were just trying to get him locked into a story.
1: It's got to feel pretty good when you're questioning somebody like that, but you already know how it's going to go down.
2: Yeah.
0: Miller got to it.
3: Prior to you hearing about Susan's death, when was the last time you were in that house?
4: If I remember right, it was like a day or two.
3: Okay. Were you there by yourself?
4: I can't really remember. I think I was by myself.
1: So he admitted that he had been with Susan a couple of days or...
2: Well, he said, I don't know, but yeah, I was there.
4: I remember it was a shocking time for all of us.
1: And what was his demeanor during the interview?
2: Calm, cool, collective, and calculating.
1: Calculating, trying to figure out ways around...
2: I would say so, yeah. Yes, ma'am.
0: Hadley said who he thought was responsible for Susan Wood's murder, Michael.
4: People just said, you know... My God, people were scared.
0: Then the investigators turned the tables on Hadley.
3: Did you ever have sex with Susan at any time?
4: No.
3: So there wouldn't be any reason why your DNA would be anywhere around her body?
4: I wouldn't think so, no.
3: Okay.
0: The sex and DNA questions seemed to jab Hadley. His story shifted.
3: And now I've asked you again, did you have sex with her?
4: Like I said, a lot of the times she's just a mirror.
1: Was he nervous?
2: No.
1: Not nervous at all?
2: Well, I'm sure he was, but he sure wasn't showing it.
1: Good poker face, then.
2: Oh, very good. Yes, ma'am.
0: And through it all, Hadley maintained an air of cooperation.
3: If it came to it, would you take a polygraph for us?
4: I would if I could talk to an attorney, probably.
0: Even though Miller could show Hadley's fingerprints were lifted from Susan Wood's home, his case would be stronger if he could match Hadley's palm prints to her bathtub and also match his DNA to the crime scene.
3: Would you mind if we took a sample of your DNA today?
4: I don't know. If I should talk to an attorney or what?
0: Miller turned the screw.
3: I mean, you sat here and you told me that your DNA is not anywhere in or around the body, so there shouldn't be any hesitancy in giving you DNA.
4: Yeah, I think there's always a hesitancy in giving DNA.
3: So far, it hasn't been. Even Michael gave me his DNA.
4: Yeah, I do that.
3: Okay. And fingerprints, palm prints.
4: That's right.
1: Okay. You didn't tell him at this point that we've got palm prints on the bathtub.
2: No.
0: Then Miller asked the question at the center of the Susan Woods case.
3: Did you kill her?
4: I didn't kill her.
0: Scott Hadley might have thought he was getting the better of the detectives, but he had no idea that as he was being questioned by Lieutenant Miller, 3 miles across town at his home, his wife was being questioned by Round Rock police. She told the officers she'd endured sickening torture during her 13-year marriage to Hadley. She said he sometimes assaulted her in the bathroom, and sometimes he tore up her clothing and tied her hands behind her back before raping her. In one incident, she said she thought he was suffocating her to death. All the more shocking because Hadley's wife is disabled and uses a wheelchair. Miller realized Hadley's wife was describing in uncanny detail some of what had happened to Susan Woods. So he asked Round Rock police to interview Hadley again the following day.
5: Have you ever been arrested before?
0: Hadley made excuses for all his problems with the law. The robbery in Vegas.
4: It was blown up more than it was.
0: His troubles with Shannon.
4: She really harassed me, stalked me a lot.
0: And as for the allegations by his wife, it wasn't the first time.
4: I was arrested in Nashville for a domestic.
5: What happened there?
4: So one night we got into it. I held her against the wall.
0: Then the police asked Hadley about Susan Woods and why Lieutenant Miller might want his DNA and prints.
4: That makes me nervous as hell.
0: Maybe Hatley felt the walls were closing in because he came up with a new story.

0: home.
1: Of course, my fingerprints are probably in the damned house. I was there.
0: But at last, he was cornered.
2: We knew it was him.
3: You knew it was him?
2: Yes, ma'am.
3: He just didn't know that he had been pegged yet.
2: I got a feeling he did.
0: Hatley's fingerprints from the Vegas robbery matched the Susan Woods murder scene. And it wasn't long before Miller also matched Hatley's palm prints and DNA.
2: I knew the DNA on the cigarettes were going to be his. I knew the palm was going to be his. I knew it. Everybody else knew it. My partner knew it. The DA knew it. We all knew it.
3: How soon before you arrested Scott Hatley?
2: The next day.
0: Scott Hatley was arrested and charged with aggravated sexual assault in his wife's case and was later charged with the murder of Susan Woods. He seemed to have evaded justice for nearly two decades and now faced the rest of his life behind bars. But as his case headed to court, he still had a big play up his sleeve.
4: Coming up, Scott Hatley's story.
5: He had talked a lot about, you know, wait and don't judge until all the facts come out.
0: News of an arrest in one of Stephenville's most notorious murders made headlines for weeks. Scott Hatley was charged with murder and booked at the Erath County Jail. That's where reporter Sarah Vandenberg interviewed him for the Empire Tribune.
5: He didn't scare me. He didn't make me nervous. If I had bumped into him on the street, he wouldn't have made me think twice. He was just an ordinary guy.
0: And the father of two hardly seemed like a cold-blooded killer.
5: He had talked a lot about, you know, wait and don't judge until all the facts come out. And then he alluded to things like, when I tell the truth about the situation, people are going to be sort of sorry they asked.
6: Did you know what he meant by that?
5: I didn't. I just felt like he was going to say that him and Susan had some type of relationship that was other than being an acquaintance.
6: A consensual sexual relationship that maybe got a little carried away.
5: That's the take I got from our interview.
0: It was something prosecutors would have to plan for as they prepared their case. Erath County District Attorney John Terrell led the team.
6: Did you feel like you had a pretty strong case against him?
7: There is no such thing as a lay-down case in criminal law, especially with juries. But I thought we would get there.
0: The DA planned to present all of the physical evidence recovered from Susan's house. The fingerprints, the DNA from the cigarette butts, and most damning, the palm prints lifted from the bathtub next to Susan's body. But he also wanted the jury to hear from Scott's wife, whose own harrowing story seemed very familiar.
7: Facts in that case were somewhat similar to our facts.
6: Similarities in terms of the manner in which
7: that he committed the crime by sexually assaulting her and holding her head down in a way that she had trouble breathing at the time.
0: What's more, investigators found evidence on Scott's computer that showed he had disturbing interests.
7: There were photographic images similar to those of our crime scene involving women being attacked and subdued and actually having their heads submerged in water at the time they were being sexually assaulted.
6: Pornographic images,
7: right,
6: with violence.
7: Of violence. Very, very similar to our case and to what was occurring with his wife.
0: But the DA knew there would be some challenges because the case was so old.
6: 20 years had passed.
7: The evidence gets to be a problem sometimes. You get pieces of evidence mixed up in the police locker room or lost. Their memory fades.
0: Meanwhile, rumors about Scott's defense strategy made their way around Stephenville.
8: Scotty's defense was going to be that they were secret lovers and it just got out of hand.
0: Susan's friends were certain that she, 30 at the time, would never have dated a 21-year-old.
8: And if there's one thing I know about Susan, there wasn't anything appealing about Scotty. She had a type, and ugly little boys that don't even shave yet was not her type. But he was going to drag her name through the mud.
0: But just before the trial was to begin, Scott asked to make a deal. He said he had information and was ready to turn jail.

0: jailhouse snitch on another inmate in another case in hopes of evading a life sentence.
1: He had important evidence that we could use against his roommate in the jail. That involved evidence of the commission of a double capital murder involving two individuals here in this county.
0: Scott was willing to plead guilty to killing Susan and cough up details on the capital murder case in exchange for a 20-year sentence.
1: I said, no, this won't be less than 40, and he's going to have to testify and give us everything he knows.
0: The DA told Susan's parents about the possibility of a plea deal.
1: We laid it all out for them, what would happen if we agreed to it and if not. I told them why we would be willing to do it. But if they didn't want to do it, we were not going to do it.
2: And how did they feel about that?
1: Well, I think it would be obvious to say that they were not happy.
0: But knowing what the defense might try to present at trial, they agreed to the deal. And in October 2007, Susan's family and friends were in the courtroom when Scott pleaded guilty.
3: I was just staring him down like, you know, I want you to look at me in the eye, and he never would. And I was mad. I was hot. There was no reason, none whatsoever, for him to do what he did to her and put her through that.
0: In the end, Scott was sentenced to 30 years in prison with a possibility of parole.
3: Did you think it was enough? No, ma'am. I still don't.
0: In his wife's abuse case, Scott pleaded guilty to injuring a disabled individual and was sentenced to 10 years to run concurrently. Even though Shannon did not get the justice she felt she was due in her case, she was relieved Scott was finally off the streets.
2: Did you feel like finally you're free?
4: Oh, I lived life up. I mean, I left my door open. You know, I didn't have to look over my shoulder looking to see, is he there?
2: That a little bit of that fear was gone.
4: Oh, yeah. A lot of that fear was gone.
0: Susan's friends felt the same relief, but were no closer to understanding what happened and why their friend was murdered.
3: Why? Why did you do it? What did she ever do to you to hurt you?
0: And now, after all these years, Scott Hatley was finally ready to talk.
5: Coming up, a killer's confession.
2: Drugs and alcohol don't make a murderer.
6: No. No, you have that in your head first. You actually have that in your heart.
2: And you had that in your head and in your heart?
6: Yes.

0: Joseph Scott Hatley agreed to sit down for an interview to tell us what he said is the truth about the crimes he committed. Starting with the night he killed Susan Woods.
1: It was madness. It was out of control. The day I stepped on her porch, I had no idea I was going to commit murder.
0: When Scott showed up at Susan's door, he said she invited him in. And the two sat in her living room, snacking and listening to music.
1: Then at one point, I get too friendly with her, try to kiss her. She ends up slapping me. At that point, there was just a total rage, you know. Luckily, I can't remember a lot of that, but it was rage. It was pure rage. It's like everything in my life culminated at that point.
2: Because she didn't want anything to do with you.
1: Well, it was a slap that just seemed to just really set me off to an uncontrollable.
2: So that rage, then what happens?
1: Well, then I do horrible things, you know.
2: Did you rape her repeatedly?
1: Well, not repeatedly, no. And at the end, I had suffocated her. I hadn't drowned her, I'd suffocated her.
2: You pushed her face into the pillow.
1: Yeah. And there's a picture of a pillow. And in that pillow, you can see a face. The pillow I suffocated her with. I'm sure she was dead at that point. The bathroom, in my mind, was just like a setup. And I have no idea why. I don't know why I wanted to look like a murderer.
2: After she was dead, you tied her hands behind her back.
1: Yeah, it was a loose.
2: And you placed her body over the tub and filled it with water.
1: Like I said, I committed a horrible act of murder, and then I tried to make it look like a horrible act of murder. It was just insane.
0: Scott was certain he'd get caught.
1: For days, I just kept waiting for him. Every shift changed, the police cars would come by the house, and I'm thinking, well, they're coming to get me. They should, you know, what's wrong with them? Why ain't they coming to get me?
2: And you never, at any point in time, tried to go and turn yourself
1: no.
2: in?
1: No, I don't have that much courage.
0: As for his wife's abuse, Scott admitted it's true and served his time.
2: You assaulted your wife?
1: Yes.
2: And you have to live with that?
1: Yes.
2: Your children saw you do that?
1: Mm-hmm. I put my children through a lot.
2: Your wife told investigators she was unable to breathe. She was held down.
1: Yeah, I abused her. There's no doubt about that.
2: She was black and blue and almost unconscious.
1: Well, I mean, I'll admit what I did, but a lot of times they spin things to
2: nobody's spinning anything here. These are the facts. You pleaded guilty to it.
1: Yes, I pleaded. And if you look at that conviction, I told them I'll plead guilty to the maximum.
0: We also asked Scott about Shannon, the then teenage girl who accused him of rape, but he said he would not talk in detail about the case since he was never charged.
1: There was more to the story. Not saying I'm innocent of things.
2: But are you guilty?
1: I'm guilty of some things.
2: Do you want to say sorry to her? Here's your chance to tell Shannon you're sorry.
1: Well, anything that I did to hurt her, I'm sorry. Anything I did to hurt anybody, I'm sorry.
0: According to Scott, drugs and alcohol controlled a good part of his life.
1: I have been high on drugs or intoxicated every time I've done something wrong, as far as a crime. But it didn't create that crime.
2: Drugs and alcohol don't make a murderer.
1: No. No, you have that in your head first. You actually have that in your heart. And then
2: you had that in your head and in your heart.
1: Yes. I just didn't really realize how it could explode one day. But at the point I am now, I regret everything that I ever did, you know, that was like, I regret my early life.
2: You don't consider yourself an animal?
1: No.
2: Or a monster?
1: I was one.
2: Are you not now? Are you a changed person?
1: Absolutely. I'm changed. The older I get, the more remorse I have, the more understanding I have that what I did was something unchangeable.
0: Despite what Scott said, there were plenty of people who thought he was still a monster and incapable of change. When he was sentenced to 30 years, most everyone expected he would be behind bars into his 70s.
2: they would be in for a painful surprise.
3: Coming up, one last troubling twist.
4: That was probably the hardest part for him to have to tell me that the monster's out.
2: Why should we not be scared of you?
1: You probably have every right to be.

0: Scott Hatley was just shy of 5 years into his 30-year sentence when he became eligible for parole under a Texas law that applied to crimes committed at the time he killed Susan Woods. It seemed unlikely that he'd walk out of prison, but Susan's friends, including Gloria, weren't taking chances and sent letters pleading with the parole board.
1: I wrote them so many times. I asked them to consider what he did. He should never walk the streets. He should have never gotten 30 years.
0: Shannon routinely checked the Department of Corrections website.
2: Every 3 weeks to 3 months, I would look up to make sure that he was still there.
3: Still that part of you living with that fear, right?
2: Exactly. And a few times I'd have a flashback really bad, and I'd have to call him, you know, call Miller up. Is he still in prison? Where is Scott? A lot of times I would just say, where is the monster? And he would calm me down.
0: Scott was denied parole twice, but in August 2018, Shannon looked online and was stunned.
2: He was released. I was mad. I called Miller and had a few choice words for him. And, you know, and I was...
3: What did he say?
2: He goes, let me find out. And a few minutes later, he called me back. And that was probably the hardest part for him to have to tell me that the monster's out.
0: Because Scott committed the crime in 1987, he fell under the old Texas parole law, which, due to prison overcrowding, gave automatic release to prisoners who served a certain amount of their sentence with good behavior. To the disgust of those who loved Susan, Scott walked out of prison after serving only 12 years.
4: He's dangerous. He should never be allowed to walk amongst the people.
0: Scott Hatley said he understood how they feel.
3: Why should we not be scared of you?
5: Well, you probably have every right to be. You know, I don't blame you for that. But people say it's a manipulation. And of course it's a manipulation of the system. But everybody's going to get the best deal they can.
3: Speaking of manipulation, you are a master manipulator, would you admit?
5: Yes, in my life, yes. I will admit that.
3: Are you manipulating us now by doing this?
5: No, absolutely not, because this is a bigger negative for me than if I did an interview, y'all going to tear me up on TV. If I don't do an interview, y'all going to tear me up on TV. I'm the bad guy, so I understand that.
3: Do you feel justice was served in the case?
6: No, ma'am. I think people who sell drugs get more time than he did for murdering my best friend.
0: For Cindy, it was even more difficult to process because Scott Hatley was more than just her friend's little brother.
3: How do you know Scott Hatley?
6: He is my first cousin on my dad's side of the family.
3: Family?
6: Yeah, family.
0: Which explains in part why the friends never suspected Scott and why they never mentioned his name to police. Gloria remembers him attending her birthday party 7 months after Susan's murder.
1: Susan was the main topic of interest, and Scott just sat there piping in with his opinions on the case when all the while he was the killer.
0: A photo was taken that night that haunts her.
1: He's leaning over, smiling. Not a care in the world. When you see that picture, you know why nobody would have believed it was him.
3: Smiling ear to ear, but yet...
1: Yes, knowing he's the one that killed her. Smiling because he got away with it.
0: Gloria sees it as a lesson learned, and an important one for law enforcement.
1: Sometimes it's not the most obvious thing. Just because somebody looks innocent doesn't mean they are. And somebody that looks guilty, like Mike, doesn't mean they are.
0: And perhaps it was that failure to look beyond the obvious that caused investigators to take so long to finally connect Scott to Susan's murder. Remember, both the police and local sheriff's department had investigated Scott Hatley for the alleged sexual assaults on Shannon. But despite the fact he'd been on the radar of local law enforcement, investigators working the Susan Woods murder never talked to him and never collected his fingerprints.
3: Of course, hindsight is 20/20, and as a longtime detective, is there a part of you that believes that this is a case that could have been solved so much sooner had the dots been connected that much sooner?
7: Had the Sheriff's Department and Police Department been adequately communicating their two cases, then, you know, perhaps it could have been solved. You know, I don't know. I was lucky enough to connect the dots. I can't speak for anybody else, ma'am.
0: Of course, the failure to quickly bring Scott Hatley to justice created other victims in the case. Michael Woods was under suspicion for nearly two decades, and it took a toll on him.
4: Honestly, I drank way too much. I spent way too much time alone. I cried way too much. I withdrew as much as I could from life.
0: Michael is now remarried and trying to find joy in life. He's even started playing his music again.
8: A 60s child is turning 60 today.
0: But his life is forever altered. Collateral damage of an investigation that focused on him so much for so long. As for Scott Hatley, he was diagnosed with cancer less than a year after our interview and died in December 2021. Susan's loved ones say his death gives them some sense of justice. But more than three decades later, there is still little consolation for all that was lost. A daughter, a friend, a young woman just on the verge of discovering who she really was when her life was so savagely taken.
9: Is there a day that goes by that you don't think of your friend?
6: No. No, not a single day. She deserved to live. She deserved to have her own family one day. She would have made a great mother. She was just a wonderful person. Very loving, very caring. It's just a sweetheart.
10: That's all for now. I'm Lester Holt. Thanks for joining us.
11: She had a dog, and the dog was kind of going crazy. Something was up. She walks through the house and walks out the back door. I had no idea what I was going to find. I knew that it was going to be very bad.
12: It sounds too strange to be true. Someone spots a prowler and calls police, but when the cops show...
13: She was killed right in the presence of police officers.
14: 20, 30 feet away.
12: A mother murdered outside her own home with police standing right at her door.
11: How does this happen?
15: It really didn't set in until I actually saw the house. Then it really just all came crashing down.
12: It looked like a strange and tragic case of a burglary gone bad until the alleged burglar started talking.
16: You want the job done in one of the burglary stage?
12: He was a hired killer. And this was a hit. Now police had to catch the mastermind behind the murder.
17: They were a very unlikely trio.
12: So with the help of an undercover cop and hidden cameras, they set a trap.
18: One thing that's really great about police work is you don't have to tell people the truth.
12: Would he walk into it?
14: The first thing he did is he held up a little note that says, "Are you wired?"
12: Or walk away, a free man.
18: I thought he was going to walk.
12: I'm Lester Holt, and this is Dateline.
19: You never think it's going to be you.
15: Oh, no. No, no, no.
19: No.
20: The young man is right. In fact, this is the kind of thing that just doesn't happen to anyone.
21: No, never. Never would have thought I would have ever seen anything like this.
20: No, and not here. Not in this neighborhood, in this house. But certainly not. Surely not. At the very moment when at least three policemen were just outside the front door and just over the backyard wall, not more than 30 feet away.
22: We had to be told a few times just to get it in our heads what happened.
20: What happened here in broad daylight under the very noses of the cops was murder. Long Beach, California, a town that may have been cheated a little in the city pride department.
11: A lot of people assume it's like L.A., but it's not. It's different. It has its own identity.
18: Do you think it's different culturally or just?
11: I think so. I think Long Beach is sort of its own beast.
1: Sure.
11: It's a little more working class.
20: Yes, and it's one of those 50 suburbs in search of a city that everybody calls L.A. But Long Beach is a brawny city unto itself. 500,000 people, 52 square miles, a busy airport, a big university, an oceanfront, a long beach, and its share of wealth and poverty, and of course, crime.
1: Lots of scope for a person who's...
11: No shortage of work for, if you cover crime.
20: Tracy Manzer covered the police beat of the local paper, the Long Beach Press-Telegram. She was fair to the cops. They trusted her. So maybe that's why one November morning...
11: Contact within the police department came over to me in the midst of this sort of press conference and said, you need to go to Bixby now. And I was a little taken aback.
20: Taken aback because Bixby was not a name you heard on the crime beat.
11: So it was very clear to me something major was going on. Packed up my stuff, ran out the door, and got to the scene.
20: The scene was in Bixby Knowles, quiet and affluent, leave it to beaver homes on carefully tended tree-lined streets. Violent crime is unheard of in Bixby Knowles, which is just the way they like it here. Maybe that's why if they grew up here or moved here, they'd rarely leave. Like Rachel Kearns.
2: Everybody's very friendly, always waving. You don't get that a lot in Southern California.
20: Rachel still lives in the house she grew up in.
2: We were able to play as kids at all hours of the day. We didn't have to worry about anyone ever hurting us or coming after us. It was a really safe neighborhood.
20: But then came that November morning when Tracy Manzer roared over there in her car.
11: I had no idea what I was going to find. But I knew based on how I was told about it that it was going to be something, very bad.
20: Oh, and it was.
11: I was barely out of my car before I saw the homicide lieutenant, the homicide sergeant, two commanders, and obviously a bank of black and whites.
1: Mm-hmm.
11: So my first thought was there was an officer-involved shooting. Either an officer had been shot and killed, or an officer had shot someone.
20: But no, not that. No. What really happened was far stranger than that.
5: Long Beach Police Department.
23: Yes, I'd like to report, I believe we have an attempted break-in going on at the moment.
20: It was a neighbor who saw it, like the start of some dreadful shock movie, rolling out in slow motion. It was 11:03 a.m.
23: It's taking place at my neighbor's, which is the house just to the west of me.
5: Okay, one just west to you?
23: Yes. It's the Schochner residence.
5: Okay.
20: The Schochners, the caller's next-door neighbors. Several cops responded, were there in minutes. And as they talked to the 911 caller, they heard and saw a little white dog barking incessantly from a window at the Schochner's house.
1: It was a little American Eskimo or something they called it?
11: Yeah, not a very large flappy, yappy dog.
20: Uh-huh. A petite, framed woman came to the window to see what her dog was barking at. An officer gestured to her, come outside. Clearly bewildered, she finally opened the door.
11: So he's telling her that they got a call from a neighbor that they saw a prowler. And would it be okay if they looked in her backyard and looked around the house? And she had said that that was fine.
20: But hold on, the woman said to the police. Let me grab the key. The gate is locked.
11: So she closes the front door, walks through the house, and walks out the back door.
20: Three cops waited outside the front door. Two more cops pulled in right here in the alley behind the house. And then, to their great surprise, the prowler jumped over the backyard wall, practically into their arms. They searched him, found jewelry in his pocket, and a taser, and a cell phone, and a knife with blood on it. The cops out front waited for the woman to return. She didn't. 10 seconds, 20 seconds. Did a minute go by? They decided, time to go in. They opened the door, looked through the house, and what they saw was not just terrible, but a riddle, a deception, a piece of pure evil.
10: What could have happened in that house while it was surrounded by police officers?
15: I didn't believe it. I thought it was a joke.
24: Until your father arrived with tears in his eyes.
15: That was when I knew something was wrong.
12: when Dateline continues.
20: It was a mild day that particular November 8th. California weather, not quite noon. And as usual, it was quiet in Bixby Knowles here in Long Beach. Quiet, and in that quiet, more menacing than anybody understood. As police, responding to a call about a prowler, waited outside the front door, neither they nor the half-awake homeowner sensed the jeopardy as she closed the door in their faces and went in search of a key for the gate to the yard. Seconds ticked by. The dog barked. The woman didn't return. So the cops, still not getting it, went in. Too late.
3: She was attacked and she was killed right then and there while the officer was on her front porch.
4: Just extraordinary.
3: Yeah.
20: The victim's name was Lynn Schochner. She was 50 years old. When they found her lying quite dead just outside her own back door, they could clearly see the bright red gash across her throat. How was it possible? The policemen were just outside her front door, and more cops were in alert mode out in the alley. But the only apparent witness to the silent murder of Lynn Schochner was Lynn's little dog, Zoe. Horrified officers found her lying by Lynn's side, her white coat spattered red. Back at police headquarters, Long Beach cops, like undercover man Chris Nelson, heard the chatter.
7: We were sitting in the office, and we used to have a police radio on in the office listening to what's going on the street.
20: This was bad.
7: We were right down the hall from homicide and, you know, knew right away that this turned into a call out, you know, where somebody got killed.
20: Now, crisis mode. Detective Richard Birdsall took the call. Get down there, fast.
8: Your first thought at that time, do you remember what it was?
24: It's a burglar gone awry.
8: Did you have at the same time a sense of, how the hell could we screw up like that?
24: Like anybody else, you're trying to discern why she did what she did, and what did the officers say, what was the conversation?
20: Oh yes, there were lots of questions. This would be ugly. Why did she go back in the house? Why did the cops let her? Why didn't they move in faster? How could they let the murder happen right under their noses?
7: That was really disturbing. And, you know, you hate to second judge another cop, but there were mistakes made.
20: After all, a neighbor reported a prowler in the back alley, a prowler who may have sneaked into her house. But she, the victim, didn't seem to believe that.
24: She had a little Eskimo dog that barked at butterflies. Mm-hmm. And there's nobody in the backyard. This dog would have alerted me to anybody. But
8: She was wrong.
24: She was wrong.
20: Lynn's son, Charlie, was a freshman in high school then. He was sitting in math class. Somebody told him he was wanted in the principal's office. On the way there, he thought he was in trouble. And then, when they told him...
15: I didn't believe it. I thought it was a joke.
25: Until your father arrived with tears in his eyes.
15: That was when I knew something was wrong.
20: His father, Manfred, or Fred as most people call him, came to take Charlie home.
25: How was your father?
15: Upset. I mean, he was definitely... He was crying. He couldn't drive. You know, I didn't really have eyes for him in that moment. It really...
25: You're just a mess.
15: Yeah.
20: And Charlie still could not believe what he was hearing.
15: It really didn't set in, really, until I actually saw the house. And then it really just all came crashing down.
20: His home was a crime scene.
15: The house was taped off. And just people going in and out of the house. A lot of neighbors around. Like everything you see on TV.
25: You never think it's going to be you.
15: Oh, no. It's surreal. Very much so.
25: What does that loss feel like?
15: Yeah. I can't put it into words. It was tremendous. It was awful. I immediately call Mark, and I'm babbling on the phone. I can't even speak.
20: Mark Jika is Charlie's uncle, Lynn's brother.
26: After the initial shock, there's disbelief. I didn't burst into tears right away. I didn't start screaming. I was just stunned.
20: Lynn grew up in Ohio. She was the baby of the family, the only girl. Here she is with her two older brothers, John and Mark. But Lynn was not like them.
26: She was a tentative girl, whereas my brother and I were very outgoing.
20: Their father died young. Lynn often fought with her mother.
26: Codependent, love, hate, call it what you want.
20: She got married, moved to California with a brand new husband. It didn't work out, ended pretty quickly. But then one day she went to a ball game, Dodgers versus somebody, who knows, and she found him, the right guy, her guy, Fred Schachner. He was almost 14 years older than she was, but didn't seem to matter. Didn't hurt either that Fred was a very successful man. Anyway, this time it clicked. They had an intimate wedding on a boat off the California coast. The captain did the honors. And they lived alone together in that house in Bixby Knolls. Until finally, after 11 years, they had a son who grew up to be Charlie. As parents, they encouraged him to try new things.
15: It was one of the Olympics, and we were watching gymnastics, and I just turned around to my parents and go, I'm going to do that. And I think like a month later, I enrolled in gymnastics. So it was very much a supportive environment.
20: And Lynn doted on her only son.
26: It might be trite to say this, but she loved him more than life itself. He was the center of her universe.
20: So, after what happened, Mark flew out to California right away to comfort Charlie and Fred and to make funeral arrangements for his only sister, Lynn. And at the very same time, as if in another world altogether, a world devoted to the minutiae of violent crime, Detective Richard Birdsall poked around the entrails of this burglary gone bad. He could perhaps write up a report, be done with it, make the growing bad press go away. But no, Richard Birdsall was a troubled man.
24: Obviously, we know something's wrong. My partner and I just feel something's wrong, but we don't know yet.
20: Wrong? Well, of course it was. But the wrong the detective had in mind was not the grief or the loss or the vitriol thrown at the police. No, it was almost like a smell, the kind that sticks in your nose. Something off.
12: Coming up, one of the strangest things of all was the alleged killer himself, not your typical burglar.
24: In his words, he always wanted to be a cop.
12: And this wasn't your typical burglary.
24: I worked burglary division for 4 years, but I've never had one come with a device that's used simply for killing.
12: When Dateline

0: Young Charlie was a lucky kid to grow up in a place like Bixby Knolls.
1: Tree-lined street, beautiful neighborhood. It's a wonderful place to grow up. Would ride my skateboard all around the block, take my dog with me.
0: He was lucky, too, to have Lynn for a mother.
2: How did she make you feel?
1: I guess how a parent should.
2: Safe.
1: Safe, happy, welcome, loving. Just good.
0: But now Lynn Schachner was gone, killed in a burglary. And Charlie, just 14 and grief-stricken, was so angry at the police.
1: You didn't do your job. How could that happen with you being right there? That's just negligence.
0: Charlie was far from the only one. This was a broad daylight murder. Police officers just outside the front door when it happened.
2: I can imagine that people would be kind of upset in the neighborhood that a
3: deeply.
2: Burglar had been there.
3: Yes.
2: Had robbed a house like that, killed a woman, and the cops couldn't prevent it.
3: Right. I think the majority of the neighborhood was just stunned and shocked by the violence. You know, mm-hmm. how does somebody who's in her own home die within a matter of seconds with officers all around her home?
0: Tracy's paper, the Long Beach Press-Telegram, was reporting on the community backlash. There was fear and, of course, anger. Cops often tend to pull together in the face of a thing like that, but in private, harsh judgments, said the undercover cop, Chris Nelson.
4: I'm sorry, just don't let her go back into a situation like that.
5: So what was it?
4: Police 101.
5: Yeah. What was
4: very minimum, you go with her.
5: So what was the feeling in the talk around the department when this happened?
4: They up.
0: Detective Richard Birdsall, used to asking tough questions, suddenly found himself answering them.
2: I got to think that the department would kind of adopt a bit of a defensive stance at that point, because you know the public's going to say, what the hell was going on here? Why did you guys let that happen? Right?
6: Yeah, they did. You know, because you're trying to defend the officers, and they didn't do anything wrong. You were waiting for someone to bring you the key. They waited a short period of time, within a minute. You know, they're yelling for her, ma'am, can you come back? Hello, where are you?
0: Just a minute or so. Enough for Lynn to surprise the burglar who stabbed her in the neck and grabbed some jewelry and ran into the arms of the police. The detective prowled around the crime scene.
6: We see that there's the bedroom. Drawers were open, jewelry, things are thrown around. So you look like a lot of things in disarray.
0: Looked like a standard daytime burglary. Gone horribly bad, of course, when Lynn encountered the robber. But one thing stood out, like a bloody knife.
6: I worked burglary division for 4 years, but I've never had one come with a device that's used simply for killing.
0: So, time to focus on that so-called burglar caught with a bloody knife in his pocket. His name was Nicholas Harvey. He was 22 years old, and this was unusual.
6: He didn't have a criminal background. He'd never been in trouble with the law before.
2: Seemed like a reasonably nice young man.
6: Yeah, very personable. I mean, he came across that way. He wanted to ingratiate himself with us as law enforcement. You know, in his words, he always wanted to be a cop sometime in his life.
2: And here's robbing and killing a woman.
6: Correct.
0: He'd been an athlete in high school, still worked out a lot, was a personal trainer at his local gym.
2: It's a big muscle-bound sort of character, wasn't
6: it? Correct.
2: From Port Hueneme?
6: Port Hueneme.
2: But that's way up the coast.
6: That's up by Ventura.
0: In other words, about 70 miles from the crime scene. But why would he commit a robbery so far away from home?
6: That's one of the flags that immediately came up.
0: When Detective Birdsall and his partner first asked him, Nick gave them an answer that, frankly, still didn't make sense.
6: We came at him, and, you know, his initial story was, oh, I heard this is a good area.
0: Really? There wasn't a good area closer to home? Well, then Nick gave them another answer.
6: He wanted to get out of his area, and he worked out at a local gym up there where he's a gym rat, and worked out with police officers and did martial arts with police officers, so he felt they would recognize him.
2: When he said that, did it seem plausible?
6: No, it wasn't plausible at all.
0: And one other thing. Remember how when police arrested him, they found jewelry in his pocket? Turned out it was fake. Even though Lynn had lots of real diamonds right there to be taken, along with other valuable items.
6: If you're going to do a daytime burglary and you just kill somebody, you're going to make the effort to get the good stuff. But he didn't.
0: So, either Nick Harvey was the world's worst burglar, or burglary wasn't the point of his visit. The detectives pushed him hard, but
6: he didn't want to change his story. We went at him for hours, and we walked out of there going, this is not what it seems to be.
0: Just a hunch, of course. No way to prove it. Until, 70 miles up the coast, a man picked up the phone to call the police.
7: Coming up, a family feud.
8: I wrote that letter, I signed the letter, I handed it to my sister, and I dared her to give it to him.
7: What was that all about? When Dateline continues.
0: Detective Richard Birdsall didn't believe for a moment that he was investigating a burglary gone bad. For one thing, guy doesn't travel 70 miles just to break into a house. But for all his suspicions, Birdsall couldn't prove a thing. That is, until a man who knew Nick Harvey called the police and said,
6: Nick Harvey came to him and offered him some money, several hundred dollars, to say, hey, can you drive me down to Long Beach?
0: He agreed. They met at a park-and-ride parking lot, and he drove Nick's car. The driver also said Nick told him why he needed to go to Long Beach.
6: Nick Harvey said he was an enforcer for the local drug dealers up there, so he was coming down there just for that one reason.
0: Honestly, he had no idea the agenda included murder, said the driver.
6: He never knew that he was going to come down to take someone's life.
0: Of course, the guy was probably lying, so they put him under arrest. Anyway, his claim that he thought he was driving a drug enforcer didn't make a lick of sense. The notion that suburban housewife Lynn Schochner was somehow tangled up with drug dealers that had been targeted for execution was frankly preposterous. Lynn had been living a quiet life for 25 years, married to a man with a lot going for him.
8: He was a wealthy man.
0: For years, Fred earned top dollar in the aerospace industry, not to mention all the family money he inherited.
8: They were able to afford things that none of us growing up could possibly afford. We were blue-collar, working-class people, and we didn't know many millionaires growing up.
5: He bought her things, jewelry, that sort of thing?
8: Well, right out of the gate, they bought a very nice home in an exclusive suburb of Long Beach, Bixby Knowles. So that was a big step up.
0: Mark remembers flying out to see Lynn after she got married.
8: She was dying to show off her home, show off her new life.
0: Lynn seemed happy, said Mark.
8: She set out, I think, with special determination, having had her first marriage, not last, to make this one work and function.
0: To make a complete family, a desire that only intensified once Charlie came along.
8: She wanted her son to be the best person he could be and would stop at nothing to make sure that he got that.
0: Around Bixby Knowles, the Schochners were considered a perfectly normal, if upscale, family. Certainly not the kind of people who would be targeted by drug dealers. Of course, members of the family had a slightly more intimate perspective. Mark, for example, loved his sister, but found Fred a little obnoxious.
8: He wasn't shy about dropping hints about the extent of his holdings.
0: Mark didn't see them very often. He lived way across the country in Georgia. But when he did come to visit in Long Beach and they went out for dinner, Fred always managed to monopolize the conversation, then somehow stick Mark with the bill.
8: Cheap, totally opinionated, absolutely self-involved.
0: So when he invited Lynn and Charlie to visit him in Georgia,
8: I basically told my sister not to bother to bring him, stay as long as she wanted, leave her old man at home.
0: And on one of those visits, Mark told Lynn exactly how he felt.
8: I said, how can you let someone run your life and forget about yourself?
0: Afterward, he sat down and wrote many of the same things in a harshly worded letter to Fred.
8: I wrote that letter, I signed the letter, I handed it to my sister, and I dared her to give it to him.
5: Did you think she actually would?
8: I didn't know. But she did.
5: That took guts.
8: It did. It did.
0: And frankly, Mark was pleased when a few years later, after a quarter century of marriage, Lynn told him they were splitting, and Fred moved out of the house in Bixby Knowles.
5: She changed somehow after your father left?
1: She seemed freer, seemed happier, more able to get excited, just really interested in everything, and very lighthearted.
0: But her happiness was short-lived. And when Mark first heard she was murdered, his mind went to a very dark place. Could Fred have had something to do with it? But as much as he disliked Fred, he just couldn't see it.
8: There were no connections in their personal life to this person who committed the crime.
0: No, it seemed pretty clear. Fred had nothing to do with Lynn's murder. Besides, Lynn changed the locks on the house after Fred moved out. Could it be someone she hired to install some protection actually came back to rob her and wound up killing her? After all, such a person would have seen that Lynn had valuable things around her house in this very nice neighborhood.
8: The neighborhood had everything a burglar wanted to find. Private yards.
5: Sure.
8: Wealthy homes.
5: And she had the worst of possible luck in that he picked her.
8: Yes.
0: And now the family came together in grief. And when he saw Fred,
8: we hugged, chatted condolences. Within 5 or 10 minutes, he mentioned the letter. He said, "Do you still believe that?" I said, "No, that's water over the bridge. We need to get on with our family. We need to stick together."
0: Fred moved back into the family home. He and Charlie and the rest of the family leaned on each other. Well, around the neighborhood, people absorbed the news that police had the driver, a possible accomplice, in custody. Neighbors wondered, were more people involved?
9: There was concern that there were others that might come back to more houses and more homes and that they were violent.
0: But that fear soon turned to anger when another bit of news swept through Bixby Knowles. The police let the driver go.
7: Coming up, detectives were convinced Nick Harvey didn't have a motive to commit murder, but just maybe someone else did.
6: My partner discovered that there was a person that he talked to multiple times right before the murder.
7: When Dateline continued,

0: Ever since Lynn Schochner was murdered in her own home as police stood outside, criticism of the Long Beach Police Department had been intense, emotions raw.
1: The officers were extremely upset. My understanding was one of the officers who was on the call had a nervous breakdown an episode like that afterward because it was just too much for him.
0: Detective Richard Birdsall knew, even as he investigated Lynn's murder, that her family was angry with the police.
2: Yeah, they were. They're upset like anybody would be. And like the press, I mean, everybody else was upset with us that we didn't do our job to protect someone's life, because that's ultimately what we're supposed to do.
0: Lynn's husband, Fred, even threatened to sue the Long Beach PD for not protecting his wife. And so Detective Birdsall knew he'd take even more heat when the news leaked out that police had arrested an alleged accomplice of the suspected killer and then, just as quickly, released him. But that's exactly what Birdsall did. Released the man who admitted he'd driven the killer to the crime scene. But the detective had a plan.
2: We actually put an active feed on his phone. We want to find out who he's talking to. We have the driver. We have the killer. Now we want to find out if there's more people involved.
0: Detective Birdsall didn't believe Nick Harvey was a drug enforcer, just didn't buy it. So he hoped that by releasing the driver and tapping his phone, he could uncover what was really going on. There was just one problem. After he was let go, the driver didn't reach out to anyone.
2: The only person he ever spoke to was Nick Harvey.
0: No, the driver was not part of a larger web. He had nothing whatever to do with Lynn's murder.
3: So he was telling the truth?
2: It turned out, yes.
0: Dead end. So they kept on digging into Nick's background. And remember, this was a guy with a clean record. He came off like a perfectly ordinary young man.
2: We talked to the family. I mean, they were all incredulous that he would ever do something like that.
3: Nick's family?
2: Nick's family, correct.
3: Incredulous?
2: It didn't fit him. It didn't fit his persona. Never thought he would be capable of doing something like this.
3: So when you asked his family about him, how did they characterize him?
2: At that time, he worked out a lot. He was doing steroids.

0: when they subpoenaed his phone records.
1: My partner discovered that there was a person that you talked to, Frank Jaramillo, and multiple times right before the murder.
0: Frank Jaramillo?
1: Correct.
0: Frank Jaramillo, a.k.a. El Cubano, once managed the gym where Nick trained. Odd person to call just before committing a murder, unless, of course, he was in on it. How to find out? Step one, said Chris Nelson, go back to Nick Harvey. Lean on him a little bit.
2: You got to talk to this guy before he gets arraigned. Because once he's arraigned, you're screwed. He's going to get an attorney.
3: Sure.
2: And his attorney's going to tell him to shut up.
0: Just what Birdsall and his partner were thinking. So they confronted Nick again, now 2 days after Lynn's murder.
4: You need to be fully truthful with my partner now right now because it's only benefits you to tell the truth. This is getting uglier.
1: We went at him one last time. Tell us your story. He reiterates almost exactly what he said before.
0: Which was that he killed Lynn Schochner because the burglary he tried to carry out went bad. The cops still didn't buy it.
4: Him and I have been doing this a long time, Nick. We need to take Nick and the responsibility now. Take care of Nick now, please. But tell me truthful with us. Because we're not going to stop, Nick. Him and I, that's our job.
0: And that's when Nick's story started to change.
5: I was hired to hit the house. I don't know why. I didn't ask.
0: That is, said Nick, he was hired to commit a burglary. One that, depending on what he could steal, might prove very profitable.
6: What's the amount you're promised?
5: What was the amount plus $2,500?
0: BS, said the cops. He was hired to kill, and they knew it. Because those phone records told a very different story than he did. And finally, Nick Harvey cracked.
1: Remember Nick Harvey's words, like, damn, you guys are good. You got me.
3: Just like that?
1: Just like that. And then he cops out.
0: Yes, he said. Frank Jaramillo, the guy they called El Cubano, hired him to kill Lynn Schochner. Gave him $2,500 up front, promised $2,500 more when the job was done. Why a guy would commit murder for a measly $5,000 was one question, but a more urgent one was this. Who was this El Cubano, really? And why would he pay a guy to kill a housewife in Long Beach?
7: Coming up, it's always the husband, right? But in this case, police didn't seem to think so.
8: The detective was very quick to assure me that they had no suspicions of that.
7: When Dateline Q

0: The plan had been as simple as it was ugly. Nick Hardy, in exchange for just $5,000, was to kill a Long Beach housewife named Lynn Schochner, stage it like a burglary, and get away clean. Instead, Nick was in jail facing murder charges, and detectives were prying apart a conspiracy. Nick had already told them he'd been hired by a man named Frank Jaramillo, who went by El Cubano.
1: Wanted the job done, wanted the burglary staged.
0: Nick met El Cubano at an El Torito restaurant, he said, where he was paid half up front.
1: What did you do with that money? I moved, so I didn't buy a bunch of new bedroom stuff.
0: He spent the $2,500 on new furniture from a store called The Couch Potato. But when the time came to earn the rest of his money, to kill Lynn, he said, for a moment, he got cold feet.
1: Truth be told, when I got there, I didn't want to do it at all. When I was sitting actually at the bedroom door, and I was...
0: That's when he went into something like fight-or-flight mode, he said, and he killed her. And then he quickly ran into the house, pulled out some drawers, grabbed some jewels to make it look like a burglary. But then when he tried to escape, he discovered to his horror the cops were, or appeared to be, waiting for him. So then, listen to this. Harvey had a question for the detectives.
1: Can I ask you a question on the business? How were you in there so fast?
2: I saw the cops reaching out to them.
1: When I saw the van, I guess that's what I said.
0: That is, he thought he was being double-crossed by his friend Frank, a.k.a. El Cubano. That's why he decided to stick to the botched burglary story, he said. Maybe he'd just get second-degree murder, and once he got out of prison, he was going to find Frank. And...
1: take care of myself.
0: The detectives played along, of course. Let Nick dream up whatever conspiracy theory made him happy. But meanwhile, they requisitioned El Cubano's phone records. And they found something quite surprising.
3: Not only had Frank Jaramillo talking with Nick Harvey, but he also had talked to the husband.
4: Fred Schochner.
0: Fred Schochner, Lynn's husband of 25 years. On the surface, it didn't make much sense. After all, Fred had been cooperative with detectives from day one. And yes, he had moved out of the family house, but he told them the break was amicable. She was my best friend, he said. And yet, not long after the murder, young Charlie sought out Detective Birdsell and whispered an awful question.
3: Did my dad have something to do with this?
0: Charlie remembers what they told him.
5: The detective was very quick to assure me that they have no suspicions of that. They don't think that would be something that was happening. And if they had thought that they would already have looked into it and not to worry about that.
0: Is that what detectives really believed? Well, no.
3: We have to sit there and look at him in the eye and say, we'll catch everybody who was involved.
4: But not say, we suspect him.
3: Exactly.
0: They believed they simply couldn't tell Charlie or the rest of the family what they were discovering, afraid that Fred would find out, stop talking to them. So Charlie stayed at home with his father. His Uncle Mark was allowed, even encouraged, to believe that Fred was not involved, even as the detectives were getting the real story from the hitman, Nick Harvey.
1: Do you know who talked to Kumar regarding this? Yeah, who did?
4: So doesn't that mean that you can now go out and arrest Jaramillo and Fred Schochner? Charge them all with murder, right then.
3: We wish. But remember, it's a co-conspirator statement. I have no facts. I've got a statement from one person.
0: That person, Nick Harvey, was an admitted killer and demonstrated liar. And with the police department under so much scrutiny, they didn't dare arrest anybody without solid proof. Just think of the scandal if, on top of everything else, the prosecution failed. They did find Fred's business card in Harvey's wallet, but that wasn't enough either. Meanwhile, the public and Lynn's family would be encouraged to believe it was a simple case of a burglary gone bad, a murder the cops should have prevented.
3: I couldn't go out there and defend my department as much as I wanted to.
4: You couldn't say anything?
3: And I can't tell the press. We can't defend ourselves because the suspect's persons of interest are the ones we're looking at. We don't want to alert them. We don't want them to get lawyers.
0: And so inside and outside the Long Beach PD, the pressure was on.
3: And my department was wanted a quick resolve because we have a black eye. The press was just beating us up daily as to what we did.
0: So the clock was ticking. Detectives needed to prove the murder for hire plot, and they needed to do it fast.
3: So that was the whole game, is trying to play cat and mouse, trying to get more. We want to get them to talk. We want to get them to communicate.
0: But wasn't going to happen, by the look of it, even though they kept talking to Fred.
3: We kept going to the husband.
0: Playing dumb, of course, but hoping he'd panic and call El Cubano.
3: To the point where we're calling almost every day. But again, trying to give a reason so he wouldn't become more suspicious than what he was.
4: Oh, just one more question, sir.
3: Exactly. I felt like Columbo. Oh, one more, sir.
0: This was a game, of course, with deadly consequences. Death also has a way of bringing people together. Lynn was a private woman, had very few friends beyond her son, Charlie. And yet...
5: we had a big service for her. It was amazing how many people came out from my mother. It was nice. I just remember, at that point, I couldn't even cry. I was just still just depressed and shocked, and I felt bad for that for a long time. But
2: well, that's pretty normal.
5: Yeah.
2: Did the tears come?
5: Yeah. It took a while, but they did.
0: Meanwhile, Detective Richard Birdsall was chipping away at the case, but far too slowly for the likes of his bosses at the beleaguered Long Beach Police Department, still under fire for not preventing a murder. The detectives had found some connections among the three suspected conspirators, but not nearly enough to go to court.
3: You have a murder for hire. Okay, now you got to go arrest everybody. I'd love to, but do I have probable cause? No, I really don't. I've got to prove more.
4: And you couldn't even say that either one of those people was a suspect.
3: Correct. And, I said I was 6'2 when I started, and I was 5'2 when I finished, because there was so much pressure on me to do it and go out and arrest.
6: Coming up, Fred and Frank finally start talking.
3: We had 60-plus phone conversations between them.
7: How's he doing, bud? It has been a rotten, rotten time.
6: But will it help detectives catch a killer when Dateline continues?
0: Police suspected that Fred Schochner was the mastermind behind the murder-for-hire plot of estranged wife Lynn. But they still didn't have enough evidence to make an arrest. So the detectives kept dropping in on Fred, all very non-threatening. And then finally, they asked him if he happened to know anyone in the Port Hueneme area. That's where hitman Nick Harvey lived. And Fred said, yes, he did. The man he knew, he said, was Frank Jaramillo, just a guy he met when Frank managed a gym in Long Beach. In fact, said Fred, he'd bought a used BMW from Frank for $25,000, and Frank was going to deliver the car when he returned from an overseas business trip in New Delhi. Of course, from phone records, the cops knew perfectly well that Frank, a.k.a. El Cubano, was in fact at home, about 50 miles north of Long Beach in Woodland Hills. But Fred kept talking, and ever more chatty volunteered he'd lent Frank more than $100,000, which made sense given what detectives had already learned about Frank.
3: He had a fetish for watches and living the lifestyle of the rich and famous, and he really didn't have a full-time job.
0: But if Frank thought he was taking advantage of Fred, the detectives believed it was just the opposite.
3: I think Fred Schochner wanted to own Frank Jaramillo in some way.
4: So Frank already had the $100,000. Now he's on the hook big time to Fred. And Fred says, to get off the hook, you got to make this happen.
3: Correct.
4: Then
8: slate's wiped clean.
3: Yep. Absolution of all debt.
0: So, in the detective's view, Fred was the mastermind, using his financial leverage to manipulate Frank, who in turn hired Nick for a bargain basement price. But Fred still didn't know the cops even suspected him. Didn't have any idea, for example, that they were tapping his phone. So when Fred actually began calling the cops to play Mr. Cooperative, they recorded every word.
9: Hello, officer. This is Fred Schachner.
10: Hey, Mr. Schachner. How you doing?
9: There has never been anything as bad as this in my life.
10: Oh, right.
9: And there, I hopefully hope there never will be.
10: Well, I don't blame you.
9: But you asked me a couple of questions, and let me give you some information.
10: Okay.
9: The check that I wrote to Frank was cashed on October 29th.
10: $25,000.
9: Yeah.
10: Okay. That was for the BMW.
9: That was for the BMW.
0: And look at this. On the check, there's a note that indicates the BMW would be delivered between 11/7 and 8. Lynn was murdered on the 8th of November.
9: I called them today and asked about the status of the car on the voicemail.
10: But okay. Yeah, you called him today? You didn't happen to ask him if he's back in the country yet, did
9: No,
10: you?
9: I just left a voicemail.
10: Oh, okay.
0: And does this sound like Fred is having fun toying with the cops?
10: Yeah, any other questions that you have for us at this time?
9: Happy fishing.
10: Yeah, no, we just... Well,
9: why is it going so long? That's a good question, because the fishing isn't answering, right?
10: Well, like I said, you know, I told you from the beginning, it's a pretty simple case.
9: Yeah,
10: but our
9: hold on a second, the other line's ringing.
10: Sure.
0: In the middle of the conversation, Fred got another call from Frank Jaramillo. Fred puts him on hold, continues to speak with the detective, even offering a theory about the killer, Nick Harvey.
9: You know, the kid from Port Hueneme may have been someone that was associated with the lock change. It may have been someone that associated with someone she met and tried to help.
10: Exactly.
0: Fred hung up with the detective and picked up his cell phone to talk to Jaramillo. That call was also recorded.
11: Hello. Did you hear a lot of that?
12: Kind of.
11: Okay, good.
12: I don't need to talk about it.
11: Okay.
12: How's you doing, bud?
11: It has been a rotten, rotten time. There's so much sympathy and so much activity surrounding it, it's unbelievable.
0: So just as the cops had been hoping, Fred and Frank talked, but not a word from either one to establish they were involved in a murder.
3: We had like 60-plus phone conversations between them.
4: And you're tapping them all.
3: And we're tapping at them all.
0: But they just didn't slip up. So it was time, the detectives decided, to launch the undercover squad led by Chris Nelson.
13: I was armed with information now. Nick Harvey's told the homicide guys what's up. They've told me. So now, if you're Frank and Fred, frickin' Frack,
3: yeah.
13: Your biggest concern is that Nick's caught.
3: Yeah, of course. And you want to make sure he's not going to say it.
13: What does he have to trade?
0: First, Detective Nelson decided he'd go for broke by phoning Fred Schachner himself and claiming to be the hired killer, Nick Harvey.
4: So how did you go about doing this?
13: I went to county jail and I used one of their inmate phones because I wanted the pre-recording that says, you're receiving a call from a California penal institution, blah, blah, blah. And he hung up on me. I think the first time, there's a pause there where they ask you if you're willing to accept.
0: And he
13: said, no, click. And then I waited about 5 minutes, and I called him again.
0: And this time, Fred took the call.
13: I said, I'm the guy that did that work at your house for you. And I said, well, I'm going to need my other half. I'm going to need my money, you know, for an attorney. And he says, well, you already have it. And I said, no. And he said, well, you need to talk to your guy.
0: Your guy. He could only mean Frank Jaramillo. But he didn't say the words, didn't say anything incriminating. And so, now he tries something different, much riskier. Time to get Uncle John involved.
6: Coming up.
14: Hey, Frank?
15: Yes.
14: Frank, hey. Hey, my name's John.
6: Detective set a trap.
13: I'm the one that can keep Nick quiet. You're going to give me money.
6: but will Frank walk into it?
12: He's more than acquaintance. I don't, you know, I really don't have money to help him out.
6: When Dateline continues.
0: After days of repeated calls and interviews with Fred Schochner, detectives had elicited some tantalizing details, but not enough evidence to arrest him for Lynn's murder. So, they decided to focus on suspected middleman, Frank Jaramillo, El Cubano. Undercover cop Chris Nelson had a plan to set a trap to make Frank believe he was about to be fingered by the hitman, Nick Harvey. So he'd phone Frank and portray himself as
13: a relative of Nick's with a past of my own. Not particularly liking cops, you know. I'm the one that can keep Nick quiet. And what are you going to give me in exchange for that? You're going to give me money.
0: Afraid Frank would recognize the trap and hang up on him, Detective Nelson elected to make up a very unthreatening persona.
13: So I thought, well, I'll be Uncle John, you know, that his mother sent down from the Bay Area to see what's really going on and what Harvey got himself into.
0: So, Uncle John places a call to El Cubano.
14: Hey, Frank?
8: Yes.
14: Frank, hey. Hey, my name's John.
0: Now, to set the trap, he'd say Nick needs money for a lawyer.
14: But he seems to think you or Fred will help him out. He didn't want a public defender.
12: Okay.
0: Frank tells Uncle John he knows Nick, but
12: he's more than acquaintance. I don't, you know, I really don't have money to help him out.
0: At first, Frank doesn't seem to take the bait.
12: Yeah, if I can help him anyway, I understand. I would, but I'm sorry that I apologize. I can't.
0: But then, carefully, Uncle John reels him in.
14: Yeah, he seemed to think that if somebody didn't reach out to him, he told me, not so much you, but he told me to have you tell Fred that if he didn't get some help pretty soon, he was gonna go to the cops.
12: Okay.
14: So
12: give me a call tomorrow and I'll see what I can do to help you, partner.
0: But after all that, Frank did not make the all-important and incriminating call to Fred Schochner asking for money.
4: All right.
0: And so the very next day, Uncle John tried again.
14: Hey, did you get a hold of Fred?
12: Nah, but between you and I don't mind taking care of him, but
0: Frank asked for time and agreed to meet Uncle John in person to hand over some money.
12: Do you know where the Thousand Oaks Mall is at?
14: Thousand Oaks Mall.
12: It's off of Lynn Road.
14: Lynn?
12: Yes, off the 101.
0: Lynn Road. The irony was apparently lost on Frank Jaramillo. It was mid-morning, late November. Detective Nelson was worried. Would he show up?
13: You sit in the parking lot by yourself, and you kind of go over. And sure, your heart races a little bit. I mean, it's crunch time, and you feel like everybody's kind of depending on you to get this done. You want it to go well.
4: So the idea is you're reeling them in like a fisherman, but there are times when you don't know what's going to happen.
13: Right. Yeah. You know, could have a fray in the line, have it break. Had that happen a few times.
0: But not this time. There was Frank in a brand new Lexus SUV.
15: Frank?
12: Yeah, that's me.
15: That's not an IS.
0: Oh, yes, referring to the less expensive car he said he'd be driving.
12: Oh, yeah, my wife has got it quite a sport.
15: That's sweet. I know what you spent your money on.
0: Money from Fred Schochner is what the cop meant. Frank did not take that bait.
12: I gotta get going.
0: Hard to tell from the video, but Frank coughs up the money.
12: I got a grand for you right now because they're still monitoring my accounts. And I'll
15: give you.
12: Who is?
15: Are they looking at you?
12: Yeah.
0: Detective Birdsell was inside a van listening to the whole thing go down.
3: When you finally get something like that, that's gold. That was the nail in his coffin.
4: So the instant he offered that $1,000, you knew, I got him.
3: Yeah, we got him. He locked himself into it.
0: And a couple of days later, Detective Birdsell and his partner paid Frank a visit to snap their trap shut.
13: They basically brace him with, you know, who's this guy John? It's our understanding he gave him some money, and he's like, I don't know what you're talking about, you know. Like,
4: I've never met any guy named John.
13: Yeah, you know, I come into the room a few minutes later, and
4: Whoops.
13: Yeah, and it was like the old look of the century. Like,
4: then he realized you're a cop.
13: Yeah.
4: Oh, man.
13: He just hung his head, and he looked sick. Like the whole world came crashing down at that point.
3: You could see the look in his eyes, like the deer in the headlight, and then he just started giving it all up.
6: Coming up.
4: He would want to beat you with a belt, and she would try to prevent it, and mm-hmm. that would produce an argument between them.
5: And then he would beat her.
6: At home with Fred Schachner, behind closed doors.
4: You thought all families were like that?
5: Yeah. It was always just, that's what families did.
6: When Dave

0: nearly a month after Lynn Schachner was cut down at her own back door. Her killer was behind bars, but her husband, Fred, was still a free man and back in the family home with Charlie. The press was in the dark. Long Beach was in the dark. No one seriously believed, but the police now firmly believed, that Fred Schachner ordered and paid for his own wife's murder. As Charlie's Uncle Mark said,
1: "Never in my wildest dreams, even after she was killed, because the circumstances, nothing pointed at Fred. And the police did not point at Fred."
0: That, said Detective Richard Birdsall, they had their reasons.
2: "We used them in a lot of respects, and you feel guilty because they're beating their chests and they're upset, and they had no idea that the father of Charlie is the one that set the whole thing up."
0: Well, remember, maybe some idea.
3: "I mean, I always had my suspicions."
4: "In spite of the fact that it was a burglar, and the police said it was a burglar,
3: mm-hmm.
4: you still suspected your father?"
3: "I didn't want to put it past him. As much as, like, as a kid, you don't want to suspect someone of that. It just seemed false. Like, there were clues, there were little ticks of stuff that you... Mm. It just seemed wrong."
0: It started the day his mother was murdered, when he and his dad surveyed the house, ransacked during the burglary.
3: "He had me go back and clean up all the jewelry that had been overturned and spilled out."
4: "What does that do to your mind?"
3: "It made me very numb. Very numb. It was a task. And I did it. And then I went to bed."
4: "And your dad went to bed in the house with you?"
0: Charlie understood his father intimately, of course. And he alone knew the secret. Understood his father in a way that had been hidden from the outside world for years. Charlie may have looked like any other happy suburban kid, but at home, he said, he understood normal life to be the constant expectation of moments of terror, frequent unpredictable rages, abuse, a mother desperately trying to protect him.
4: "And so he would want to beat you with a belt, and she would try to prevent it, and mm-hmm. that would produce an argument between them?
3: And then he would beat her."
4: "How often?"
3: "Often enough that as a child I knew what was going on. But then that was normal, so I didn't know it was wrong."
4: "You thought all families were like that?"
3: "Until I had friends really come over and they noticed stuff, and it was weird for them to notice things and to comment on it. But yeah, it was always just, that's what families did."
0: Year after year, it went on, said Charlie, until his mother came to whisper her own secret. She was finally going to leave Fred.
3: "My mom was tucking me in at night when I was 12 or so, and she was talking about how she was thinking about doing this, and that she was so nervous about doing it, and didn't know if it was the right choice or what to do about it."
4: "What'd you think?"
3: "My first thought was very excited, because it was just... great to be able to think of getting away from him."
0: And then finally, more than a year later, Lynn hired family law attorney Lisa Brandon.
4: "What did she tell you she wanted from you?"
5: "She wanted a fair division of the property."
0: "But," said Lisa, "Fred controlled all the finances."
4: "So she didn't know how much money they had as a family?"
5: "No.
4: How much money did they have as a family?"
5: "Well, including the equity in the home, probably $6 to $7 million.
0: Which, in a legal separation by California law, would be split down the middle. But Lisa said Lynn told her Fred would never part with any of that money. Lynn also told her about Fred's physical abuse. And so, with a pending separation, Lisa worried about Lynn and Charlie's safety.
5: "I wanted her to move out of the home with Charlie. She wouldn't do it. She wouldn't leave her home. She wouldn't disrupt Charlie. He was just starting high school. They'd lived in the neighborhood forever. So she was a sitting target."
4: "Did she understand that it was dangerous for her?"
5: "Yes, yes."
4: "And yet she went ahead and did it anyway."
5: "That's how important getting out of that relationship was to her. She was willing to risk her life, and she told me that."
0: Lisa told Lynn she should at least get a restraining order against Fred.
5: "It wouldn't make a damn bit of difference."
4: "That's what she told you?"
5: "Mm-hmm."
4: "Huh.
5: If he's going to kill me, he'll kill me. Restraining orders won't stop him.
0: Too late now, of course. But what about Charlie? The detectives, worried about his safety, called Lynn's brother Mark. He'd gone back across the country to Georgia, and urged him to invite Charlie for an extended visit with him and his wife, Susan, even though they did not tell Mark about their suspicion.
1: I was surprised. I am still to this day that Fred allowed that to happen, but he did.
0: Perhaps Fred had more pressing things to think about. Whatever his reason, he put Charlie on a plane to Georgia just in time for the main event in the murder investigation. Frank Jaramillo, under arrest as the alleged middleman, was spilling it all, telling police he took money from Lynn's husband, a lot of it, and used a little of it to hire the killer, Nick Harvey. And then, with a little polite arm-twisting, Frank agreed to help set a trap for the suspected mastermind, Fred Schochner.
6: But wait a minute, did you promise him something in exchange?
2: Didn't promise him anything.
6: Oh.
2: No.
6: So why would he do it?
2: I think in his mind, because we had got him on everything else, he was trying to dig himself out of a hole.
0: Or maybe Frank didn't understand how deep the hole was. As undercover cop Chris Nelson prepared Frank for his big meeting with Fred, El Cubano got a call from his wife.
7: He said, hey, I'm down here with the cops and I'm helping them. And he goes, I'll be home later. He actually thought he was still going home. He even told me, he goes, well, I didn't kill her. And I almost wanted to slap him and go, no, you just hired somebody else to.
6: Oh, he must have known. I mean, you got to be blind and deaf not to know that.
7: You'd think. We used to laugh like, is this guy for real?
0: Frank set it up, called Fred's landline, got the answering machine.
8: Hi, you reached the Schochner.
0: Still, Lynn's voice.
8: This is a message after the tone, and we will get back to you. Have a great day. Bye-bye.
9: Hey, old man, it's Frank. I wanted to come on by and see you and talk to you about a couple things so we can get a couple things straightened up. I would appreciate it. I'm going to try it on your cell phone, bud. We'll take it easy.
10: No.
0: Fred picked up the phone.
9: Hello?
10: Hello?
9: Hello?
10: You there?
9: Yeah, what's going on, bud?
10: Nothing much.
0: And they agreed to meet 7:30 in the evening at a local restaurant.
10: I'll try to be there on time.
9: All right, bud. That's all. Okay. See you around 7:30, bud.
10: Bye.
9: Bye. Goodbye.
0: Less than 2 hours later, Frank, wearing the same hidden camera the detective used to catch him, walked into the restaurant to meet Fred Schochner.
7: I set him up with the camera and the audio, and we got a table, a couple tables away, three of us, to make sure that he didn't run. And that,
4: so you had your eyeballs on him as he...
7: Yeah, and we wanted to see everybody's reaction, and, mm-hmm. We had, of course, the audio. We had a surveillance team outside listening to everything.
11: Coming up... One problem, 7:30 came and went. Minutes ticked past. No Fred.
7: He was already really paranoid about being set up.
11: Would he show? And what if he didn't? When Dateline continues.
0: It all came down to this place, this moment. After nearly a month of painstaking investigation, detectives had engineered a face-to-face meeting between the murder middleman, Frank Jaramillo, and the suspected mastermind, Lynn Schochner's husband, Fred. This is where Frank would attempt to get Fred to say something to incriminate himself. Except Fred was late. Had he finally realized they were laying a trap? 7:30, 7:33, 7:35, nothing. If he didn't show, this could all fall apart. Then, a signal from the surveillance van. There he was.
7: The guys outside saw him kind of casing the place to make sure he wasn't being... He was already really paranoid about being set up. And
4: clearly.
7: Came in with his notepad.
12: Hey, old man, how you feeling?
0: Now, all eyes were on Frank and Fred.
7: And they both, at this point, look like they've been rode hard and put away wet. I mean, just Jaramillo's tired looking, and you know, you can imagine the amount of stress that must be going through him.
4: Uh-huh.
7: And then the old man, who didn't look like he was doing particularly well either.
4: Did he look frightened or something?
7: Yeah, they both look scared.
4: Huh.
7: They both look like trapped rats on a burning ship, you know.
0: And, as they feared, Fred was suspicious. He sat down, said not a word, but he'd written something on his notepad.
2: At which point, Fred Schochner lifted that note up that says, are you wired?
9: Oh, no.
13: Very possible.
7: I thought he was going to walk. You know, I thought, you know, this guy's going to come to his senses and realize this.
6: Stand up and turn out and walk out the restaurant.
7: But he didn't.
0: He stayed. And they talked. Frank tried to get Fred to admit his role. Fred deflecting his attempts.
12: You know, you and I would not be sitting here if you didn't want them killed. You know that.
0: But Frank kept going at him. And Fred finally let something slip.
12: I'm scared, Fred. I don't know. I understand you're scared, too. You have to understand, we would not be in this position if it wasn't for him. It wasn't for Lenny. We would not be here.
13: That's true. It hasn't been sloppy on the next part.
0: Fred referring to Nick Harvey, the hired killer, for the first time connecting himself to Lynn's murder. But Frank kept going after him as if he knew they needed more.
12: We would not be here if it wasn't for you. Yeah. We would not be here. We wouldn't.
13: And we wouldn't be here if it wasn't for the way you up by you.
12: It's not a question of being up. What's done is done. Okay? Mina up. He's doing you a favor. Not me. He's doing you a favor. If you up and got caught, that's him. He's doing the time for you. Okay? If you know that.
7: It's like watching two old married couple arguing back and forth about whose fault it was that the, you know, dinner was cold or something.
0: But of course, this argument was deadly serious.
12: You have to understand, we need to erase this problem. This is your problem, okay? You have to understand, listen to me.
13: No, this is not my problem, it's our problem. Isn't it?
12: I would have to say it's more your problem.
0: Fred was still very suspicious of Frank, asked a few more times if he was wired. And Frank, frustrated now, tried to goad him.
12: I killed Lynn? You're saying that I killed Lynn?
13: Nope. You were right.
12: You're saying I killed Lynn?
13: Nope.
12: Who wanted her dead? You asked me that question. Who wanted her dead? Who benefited from that, Fred?
13: Nobody did.
0: Frank argued like a man who wasn't acting. Maybe he wasn't.
12: Oh, really? Then who wanted her dead? Me? Ask me the question. Who wanted her dead? Not me.
0: The tension between the two seemed to reach a breaking point.
13: If you would back off, allow us to think and talk together.
12: You have to understand, that's why I'm here.
13: No, what you're here is trying to incite me and to do things.
12: Oh, really?
13: You keep on saying this.
12: Okay,
13: over
12: you know,
13: over
12: Fred, why don't you just go home? Why don't you just go home? And thank you very much. And I'll tell Nick the same. Have a good evening, Fred. Why don't you leave, bud? Have a good evening. Thank you for everything. Whatever money I owe you, I'll pay you back. Get the out of my face. Because you really me. You really Nick. And don't worry about me no more. Get this. I asked you a simple question. You cannot answer it.
0: And just as Fred was walking away, Frank gave it one last shot.
12: Why don't you admit what you did wrong?
13: I haven't done anything wrong.
12: Okay. And I did everything, right?
13: No, you haven't done anything either, have you?
12: No.
13: That's what you told me on the phone?
12: And you need a quiet mixed family.
13: What?
12: You need a quiet mixed family on your part, not mine.
13: I don't have the quiet mixed family because you have all my family.
12: And I'll say
13: so
12: what
13: if you want to give me the cash, I'll give it back to you, and you can do what you want.
0: And that was it. Maybe not exactly the words Detective Birdsell hoped to hear, but after weeks of dead ends and intense pressure, getting Fred on tape saying those things finally made his case.
6: What was the mood in the van you were sitting in?
2: It was elation. We've got enough.
0: Finally, enough evidence to arrest him. But they didn't. They let him go home just to see what he'd do.
2: Let's just see if he reaches out to somebody, because now he's scared.
0: Back at the restaurant, Frank waited for an all-clear signal from the detectives. And the waiter, who'd frequently served the Schachner family, stopped by to reminisce about Lynn. Putting Frank at a very uncomfortable spot.
12: There's nothing that that anybody can say can...
0: He wasn't able to complete his thought. And soon, Fred we'll be having a very different kind of conversation with the police.
11: Coming up, what a mess, and Fred forgot to clean up.
6: He didn't throw out his trash in time.
2: No.
11: When Dateline can

0: have to understand, I'm a 29-year-old man, Fred.
1: Before he got mixed up with Fred Schachner, Frank Jaramillo, a.k.a. El Cubano, had so many possibilities. He had just recently married a wonderful woman, a school teacher, who had no idea what her husband had done or what he was facing. But it was too late for that. Frank did not go home to his wife that evening. He submitted to a pair of handcuffs and was carted off to jail. And Fred? Well, Fred did go home under the watchful eye of the undercover cops, who also conducted a thorough search of the restaurant for those notes Fred wrote. They found nothing. Nor did Fred contact anyone else that evening. And so, the next morning...
2: We just showed up 9 o'clock in the morning in Kettleman's pajamas and disheveled. I mean, you could tell he hadn't slept a lot that night.
3: Did he look shocked, worried, upset?
2: Very shocked and very upset while we were there. And, you know, our response is, we're here to arrest you.
1: They took him away. And when they searched his house, they found one last piece of evidence in a trash can. One of those notes Fred scribbled in the restaurant. Sloppy Nick, it said.
3: He didn't throw out his trash in time.
2: Nope.
1: Across the country in Georgia, Charlie got the news.
4: Yeah, that was another kind of happy moment, to be honest.
3: That's quite a place to get to in life.
4: Yeah.
3: When you're happy that your father's been arrested for murder. The murder of your mother, mind you.
4: Yeah, it's I mean, no one would want to actually say, oh, gosh, yeah, that's a good thing. But after everything growing up with him in the house, it seems like a little bit of justice.
1: Almost 3 years after Lynn's death, the three men charged with her murder finally went on trial. And Detective Richard Birdsall and undercover cop Chris Nelson, both retired now, were there.
5: It's always nice to see a case all the way through and see it in my opinion, see people get what they got coming to them.
3: Do they give you a special weird look from the...
5: You know, when they walked into court, the only one that looked good that day, like rested and fine, was Nick Harvey. You could tell he had come to terms with what he'd done. He knew he was never going to see the light of day again. The other two were really struggling with it. They looked really beat.
6: They were so different, the three of them. They were a very unlikely trio of criminals.
1: Wendy Thomas Russell, a reporter for the Long Beach Press-Telegram at the time, covered all three trials. Nick Harvey's was first.
6: I would have to say he was more brawn than brain. He, and I don't mean that to be insensitive, mm-hmm. but... This is a guy who took the witness stand in his own defense, and he said that he aspired to be a hitman, that he...
3: He said that on the witness stand?
6: Yes.
3: What did you think?
6: I thought, you're not the brightest bulb on the marquee.
3: No kidding. No.
6: So he said, you know, he said that he had toyed around with being a hitman, that he had idolized the Hulk as a child, mm-hmm. Incredible Hulk, and he said that he had taken steroids just to get bigger and you know, stronger, and you know, it was very hard for the jury to have sympathy for him.
1: And they didn't. The jury found him guilty in about 35 minutes. First-degree murder and burglary. Next was Frank Jaramillo.
6: He said that he wouldn't have done it had Schachner not threatened his wife and his in-laws.
3: So this was, he did it out of fear then?
6: Yeah, he said, literally he said on the stand that he had sacrificed his life for his family when we all know that he had sacrificed Lynn Schachner's life for his pocketbook.
3: But that was his defense.
6: That was his defense.
1: The verdict, guilty of first-degree murder. And now it was Fred's turn.
6: And the man had aged at least 10 years. He looked so frail.
1: But this wasn't over just yet. When Fred Schachner took the witness stand, he told the jury he could explain everything. Do tell.
7: Coming up.
6: He was very defiant and completely maintained his innocence.
7: Will the jury believe him?
4: I had a moment of just sitting there and I just started crying. I hugged my family.
7: When Dateline...

0: hold your breath, the world kind of stops.
1: A hushed courtroom in Long Beach, California. Fred Schachner, charged with commissioning the murder of his wife, caught on tape blaming a sloppy hitman, took the stand in his own defense.
2: He was very defiant and completely maintained his innocence until the end. I mean, in the face of this overwhelming evidence, he maintained his innocence.
1: It was all a tragic misunderstanding, said Fred. He didn't pay for murder, just for a used BMW. And all those calls to his alleged co-conspirator, El Cubano, Fred said they were, wait for it, pocket calls. And they proved nothing. The jury had to consider all possibilities, naturally, and there was no shortage of nerves among members of Lynn's family. Charlie, just 17 years old that day, watched the jury file back in.
0: It's law and order and everything right there. You sit there and everyone comes in and just you hold your breath. The world kind of stops. You don't know what the outcome is because they have all the power. Whatever they say is either the truth or what is going to be the truth.
3: A lot of butterflies in your tummy.
0: Oh, God, yeah.
1: He looked at their faces for some sign, waited nervously for justice for his mother.
3: What was it like to hear the words?
0: Emancipating? It was just unbelievable.
1: The verdict? Guilty of first-degree murder.
0: I had a moment of just sitting there and I just started crying. I hugged my family.
3: You know, it's interesting you say, hug my family, because somebody who doesn't know the whole story might say, well, you just lost your family. But they don't know the whole story.
0: Yeah, no, they were having my my mother's side of the family, her two brothers and their family with me. It was amazing. It was what family should be. They were all there for me.
1: The judge allowed Charlie to address his father in court.
0: I had this whole speech prepared of this is like a vindication of everything, but I was so angry, just shaking and not really able to get my words out, but I managed to say, I'm no longer your son. I can't believe you would do this. And just you're going to where you belong.
3: That would be a pretty scary moment. I mean, a nervous-making moment.
0: Oh, it was terrifying. To know that it was actually going to happen, that this was the culmination of everything. It was a lot of emotion.
3: Also your way of saying goodbye to him.
0: Yeah. Yeah.
1: Through all of this, Fred Schachner maintained his innocence. In fact, even before his trial began, Fred did carry out a threat he uttered right after the murder. He launched a lawsuit against the Long Beach Police Department for not protecting his wife, Lynn.
2: He went to the city and filed a claim, which is a precursor to a lawsuit against the city of Long Beach, blaming the Long Beach Police Department for not preventing the murder of his wife because they had not, followed proper procedure.
3: Wait a minute. Is it their fault because they didn't prevent me from killing my wife?
2: That's right. Exactly. Yeah.
1: The claim was rejected. But now, on the day of his sentencing, he tried the same argument again.
3: Chutzpah.
2: That was the judge's response, too. He called it sophistry. And he called him a disgusting human being, and he did not mince words.
1: Fred was sentenced to life without parole. They all were.
3: In a few sentences, what you think the motive in this murder was?
4: Money.
3: Well, in one word, apparently.
4: For whatever reason, $3 or $4 million was not enough for Manfred Schachner. He wanted 6 or 8.
1: Even from prison, Fred Schachner fought to keep it all for himself. Fought his own son, his own blood. Tried to prevent Charlie from getting a share of the Schachner estate. And though Charlie was eventually granted some of the money, Fred kept millions for himself. Though how he'd managed to spend it in prison was unclear. We wrote letters to all three of them. Nick Harvey, Frank Jaramillo, and Fred Schachner. asking to hear from them what happened. Fred wrote back and said he was convicted on highly skeptical circumstantial evidence and that there should have been more than enough to prove my innocence. Nick, now in his 30s, called us. He has matured in prison, he said, was mad at the world back then, but has found God now. But listen to this. Though he takes full responsibility for what he did, he's also been nursing a strange and very lonely conspiracy theory.
5: I've always believed the police were involved.
3: You mean that they intentionally sent her back there to be killed?
5: Yes.
3: You don't still believe that, though?
5: Well, I'm not a big believer in coincidence, especially in situations like this.
1: Lots of time to think in prison about things like that, but also about Charlie.
5: Oh, young Charlie. What I did to Charlie is haunts me every day.
3: Yeah.
5: You know, I took so much from him.
1: But whether Nick knew it or not, Charlie was in the very capable hands of his Uncle Mark, who received a commission from his worried sister Lynn before she was murdered.
6: If anything happens to me, take care of my son.
1: And he did.
3: How do you feel about that boy?
6: Love. Yeah. Man, this one's going to be tough. I always look back at that moment as the greatest gift I ever received from the man who I still hate more than any person I've ever known. And my wife and I didn't have children of our own. Now I've got the best son in the world.
0: Well, it's been great. Mark and Susan are just, they're great. I love them so much.
1: And so, in a sad, strange way, out of unimaginable evil and loss, came love. A real family, an unexpected blessing.
3: What's he done for you personally, having him in your life?
6: It's like getting another life. Like somebody opening a door and say,

0: more than survived. He is thriving.
1: I'm going somewhere, and I'm going fast.
0: He got his master's and landed his dream job in theme park design. And he has learned, in spite of everything, that rarest of lessons, to accept and move on.
1: I mean, I know it happened, and I know it's influencing me, but it's not defining me.
0: But there is one thing that defines him. His mother's character. And that follows him everywhere.
1: My mother was just ethereal. She holds a very special place. She's just everything that you think of as good, everything that you think of as kind, everything that is just great about people. That's what she embodied. And I carry that with me.
2: That's all for now. I'm Lester Holt. Thanks for joining us.
3: The smell of the blood is still there. You're lucky if you forget. I'd rather have forgotten everything.
4: 911, what's your emergency?
5: My wife and my son, they're both shot.
6: Nicole had been shot in the back of the head. Taylor had been shot in the face.
7: This is a murder-suicide.
8: Do you think Taylor shot himself?
9: No. I waited and waited and waited for somebody to be arrested for this.
8: Did you have anything to do with this? Did you have anything to do with killing your wife? You got to be out of your mind.
10: You have three tasers. I want you to tear those up.
11: You can do that.
9: I thought they're going to come kill us.
12: They said that I was so young that I couldn't have remembered anything. Something like that doesn't go away. I saw what I saw.
2: I'm Lester Holt, and this is Dateline. Here's Andrea Canning with House of Horrors.
13: The White Dove. A symbol of peace and love. One woman was so moved by their grace and beauty, she turned her passion for doves into a business, releasing them at weddings and funerals. Nicole Payne brought both joy and comfort to countless families.
3: When I see pictures and when I hear stories of my mom, she's just this wonderful person. This huge smile all the time, great personality.
13: But on a December morning in 2007, Nicole's doves made their most poignant flight of all. At her own funeral. Now, 14 years later, two of Nicole's children, Jackson and Remington Payne, are telling their story publicly for the first time.
14: I just wanted to be able to put my two cents in, and you know, all stories have two sides.
3: People don't know that there was somebody who saw everything that happened. I saw it happen. And I want people to know what happened.
13: It happened here, the Payne family home. Left abandoned, it would take almost a decade to resolve the horrible tragedy that happened inside these walls. A place where blind family loyalty would cause even more heartache. A Christmas tree was left standing as a reminder of the shattered lives of all those who lived here. The two-story house in Quitman, Texas, was supposed to be Nicole's dream home. The place where she and her husband Jason would raise their blended family. But that all changed on December 11th, 2007. Their son Jackson was almost six at the time.
14: That morning, I remember waking up for school like a regular day. My father put me in the truck and we left for school. And, he dropped me off.
13: Remington, who was two at the time, was also in the truck. Normally, her 16-year-old half-brother Taylor would be too, but he stayed home from school that day. After Jason returned with his daughter, he said he found a house of horrors.
4: 911, what's your emergency?
5: My wife and my son, they're both shot.
4: Say again, sir?
5: My wife and my son are both shot. I need some help.
4: Hold on, just stay on line with me a minute.
5: I have to carry my little girl outside.
13: Lieutenant Miles Tucker of the Wood County Sheriff's Office rushed to the call.
15: I arrive at the house. I start pulling up the driveway. I see Jason Payne. He's holding his daughter.

0: Quimington was in Jason's arms as first responders flooded the scene and entered the home.
1: You get in there, and what's the first thing you see?
2: The Christmas tree. And the TV on cartoons.
0: Leah Courtney was an EMT with the East Texas Medical Center.
2: They let me know to go into the bedroom right past the TV.
1: So you rush in there. What do you see once you get inside the bedroom?
2: I at first thought that there was a woman sleeping in bed. I look around and then I notice that there has been a shooting. You just saw the scene and knew that it was bad.
0: The woman was Nicole. Leah noticed her body felt warm, but immediately knew she couldn't save her. At 35 years old, Nicole Payne was dead.
1: This wasn't the only shooting in this house.
2: No, there was also another shooting in the other part of the house. There's an opening into the garage.
0: The garage had been converted into a bedroom.
2: I see a young man laying back on his bed, and he's blue. And as cold as his body was, I knew that there was no helping him either.
0: Nicole's son, Taylor, was dead too. Lieutenant Tucker, who went back to the crime scene with us, had two bodies to contend with.
3: Nicole had been shot in the back of the head, and it appeared that Taylor had been shot in the face.
0: There was no evidence of forced entry. No signs of a struggle indicating a home invasion. But Lieutenant Tucker did see the possible murder weapon in Taylor's room.
3: There was a rifle there between his legs. He was on his own bed.
0: Back outside, the detective could see Jason looked understandably distraught.
3: He was just maybe in a zone. That's about the best way I can describe it. It's possible Jason was in shock.
0: But soon, everyone would be in shock when one of Tucker's top investigators said he knew who was behind the killings at the Payne house.
4: Coming up.
5: Life had once seemed so full of promise for the young couple.
6: They're happy. They did almost everything together, just a typical marriage.
7: Was he head over heels for Nicole?
8: Oh, yes, big time. I was worried about it only because it was so fast.
7: But they were in love.
8: They were very much in love. He was crazy about Nicole.
4: Now, two lives lost and children left to mourn.
9: Because I was so young when everything happened, I never really went through the process of, I lost my mom and my brother. It didn't click until I was a lot older.

0: The house tucked away in the woods of Quitman, Texas, Nicole's dream home, was now a crime scene, and investigators wanted to know more about the family who lived here. They learned Nicole had been married before. Taylor was her son from her first marriage, and she had another son, Daniel, a boy Nicole adopted out of foster care.
1: How did that feel? You've bounced from home to home, and then here comes Nicole, who wants to claim you as her own.
2: It was overwhelming because honestly, for the longest time, I didn't think it was happening.
0: Nicole was 28 when she stopped at a gas station and asked a handsome 31-year-old from Louisiana for directions. Soon after that chance encounter, Jason and Nicole became smitten. Faye Payne is Jason's mother.
3: Was he head over heels for Nicole?
4: Oh, yes, big time. I was worried about it only because it was so fast.
1: But they were in love.
4: They were very much in love. He was crazy about Nicole.
0: They had a whirlwind relationship. Within weeks of meeting, they were married by a local justice of the peace, and Daniel was there.
2: They're like, okay, we're a family, let's do this. And I was just like, all right. So it was nice. I could be like, mom, dad. And they're just like, yeah, you're our son. I'm like, all right.
1: This is the first time in your life that you've had the complete, solid family.
2: Yes. Yes.
0: Nicole's mom, Sherry Hawthorne, says they tied the knot before she and her husband even knew they were dating.
5: She brought him home to meet us and just came in, you know, into our kitchen and said, Mom, Dad, you know, meet my husband.
1: Oh, my gosh. What did you think?
5: Well, it was just total shock.
0: The couple went on to have Jackson, then Remington, making them a blended family. And there was one more person living with them, Faye, Jason's mom. The two had an especially tight relationship, so she moved in, at least temporarily.
4: I got along great with Nicole. When I moved over there, we just clicked.
0: When the couple first married, they struggled to make ends meet. But after Jason received a $900,000 settlement from a serious car accident, things turned around. After lawyer's fees, they bought cars, a boat, and the Quitman house.
1: How did life seem at the new house?
2: A lot better. She wanted this type of house, and she looked for it, and then she found it, and she's like, this is it. And he made it happen. They're happy. They did almost everything together, and they're just a typical marriage.
0: Now, everyone was trying to make sense of what happened that awful December morning. Jackson remembers being at school in kindergarten.
6: I do remember I was taken out of class, which was really weird for me at the time, especially when I saw, you know, the man who was picking me up that wasn't my father. Never been picked up by anybody other than my dad.
0: It was an officer. And soon, Jackson and Remington learned the devastating news about their mom and half-brother Taylor.
7: Because I was so young when everything happened, I never really went through the process of, oh, I lost my mom and my brother. It didn't click until I was a lot older, and like just a couple years ago was when I finally went through knowing what that meant.
0: For Nicole's mom, the news was too much to bear.
5: And when you hear Nicole and Taylor, your daughter and your grandson.
4: Well, it's your worst fear.
5: It's your worst fear come true.
4: And I told myself, you know, right now, right this moment, I have to choose life. I have to make a decision. And I did. I have to choose to live.
0: Funerals were held for Nicole and then Taylor. At the close of each service, her white doves were released into the sky. Daniel, who by then was living on his own, says when he returned home, he found his father an emotional wreck.
2: So him and I both walked outside, and then we just both start crying. He didn't cry at his own dad's funeral, but this guy fell to his knees and cried. And I mean, he's a grown man, and that was the first time I had ever seen him cry.
0: Daniel struggled himself. He cherished his mother and Taylor. After all, the two boys had shared a bedroom for 9 years.
1: Tell us about Taylor. What was he like?
2: He was a really cool kid. I mean, he's a little eccentric, but overall, he was a nice guy.
1: You said he was eccentric. Why would you describe him that way?
2: It was just, I don't know. It's hard for me to describe. The people that you meet, like this guy, he's nice, just slightly weird. I don't know how else to describe that.
0: He and Taylor liked to play video games together, and there was something else they bonded over. Jason taught the boys how to fire a gun.
1: You both became experienced with guns?
2: Yes, experienced enough to where they would trust us. To where if we walked out the house with the gun to go shoot it, we had access to it.
0: That included access to the rifle found near Taylor's body. Lieutenant Tucker wanted to know more about it, and of course, the rest of the crime scene. So he decided to call in an experienced crime scene investigator from a larger sheriff's office in the next county.
8: Noel Martin was probably the most knowledgeable guy in the area with crime scene stuff that I knew of anyway.
0: After evaluating the scene and later doing testing, Noel Martin thought it was quite clear what happened inside that house.
8: He is 100% sure that it's a murder-suicide. Noel said at that point that he believed that Taylor had shot his mother and then shot himself.
0: Was it possible Taylor, the shy kid who liked to play video games, had killed his own mother and then himself? It seemed like case closed, but Lieutenant Tucker wasn't so sure.
9: Coming up, the Payne children try to move on.
6: When I'd see him, I'd feel safe and like everything was okay. I mean, clearly everything was not okay. You know, my mother was gone.
7: He was just my favorite person in the world.
9: And Jason Payne gets defensive.
10: Did you have anything to do with killing your wife? You got to be out of your mind to think that I would have anything to do with this. And I resent that you ask questions like I am sitting here, had something to do with it. I'm sitting here trying to be helpful as I can.
9: When Dateline

0: The same day Nicole and Taylor were killed, police asked Jason to come down to the station. He was the one who found the bodies, and Lieutenant Tucker had questions.
1: Jason, my name is Miles Tucker. This is Ranger Philip Kemp, Texas Department of Public Safety.
0: Jason told investigators what happened that morning back at his house. He said his wife was sick in bed, so he got Remington and Jackson dressed. Taylor, he said, was throwing a teen temper tantrum over not having his own cell phone.
2: He just kind of ranting. And so I said he wasn't going to school.
3: Why didn't he want to go to school?
2: I think he was mad over the cell phone.
0: Jason said his stepson refused to leave the house, so he packed the younger kids into the car and drove off to school. When he returned, he said he made the awful discovery.
1: I mean, you going in, seeing what you saw, what do you think happened?
2: I don't know what to think.
3: Did you go out and touch your wife?
2: No.
3: What about Taylor?
2: Yeah.
1: Why not?
2: I don't know.
0: The lieutenant asked about Jason's relationship with Taylor.
2: Yeah, it's good. He's the average teenager, I would guess. Maybe introverted or closed.
3: What about Taylor and your wife?
2: Just normal. Teenage argument. Cell phone, computer, driving.
0: Nothing Jason said about Taylor explained the outburst of violence that morning. But the obvious, painful question had to be asked.
1: When you saw that this morning, do you think Taylor shot himself?
4: No.
1: Because Jason, if that's what happened, then that's going to mean that there's a possibility that he also shot your wife. And I don't know an easy way to say that. Jason, at least help us understand what might have led up to it. Give us some kind of reasoning behind it.
4: It's nothing out of the ordinary. I don't know.
1: Nothing out of the ordinary.
4: Everything, nothing. Nothing.
5: I don't know what happened.
0: But something wasn't adding up for Lieutenant Tucker. When he first made his way into Nicole's room, he noted, just like the EMTs, that Nicole's body felt warm.
6: She obviously had not been there very long. When we made our way back into Taylor's room, Taylor was just the opposite. He was very cold to the touch.
0: The way it looked to Lieutenant Tucker, Taylor died much earlier than Nicole did. If he was right, Taylor couldn't have killed his mother. And then there was a mysterious piece of evidence found outside the house on the day of the killings.
6: One of the investigators located a rag with blood on it inside Jason's truck. And it was very bright red, so that signaled to the investigators that was fresh blood.
0: Back in the interview room, investigators pressed Jason about his relationship with Nicole.
3: You and your wife real close. Do you consider her your best friend?
2: Yeah, we had falling out, yeah.
3: When's the last one?
2: Yesterday, day four.
3: What was it about?
2: Nothing. Little stuff, nothing.
0: After talking for about 90 minutes, Jason said he was tired and wanted to go home. That's when Lieutenant Tucker straight up asked him.
1: Jason, did you have anything to do with this? Did you have anything to do with killing your wife?
2: You got to be out of your mind to think that I would have anything to do with this. And I resent that you ask these questions like I am sitting here, had something to do with it. I'm sitting here trying to be as helpful as I can.
0: Jason was free to leave. His two children, Jackson and Remington, so young at the time, leaned on their grandparents, Nicole's mom and dad, and Jason's mom, Faye, for emotional support. And they looked more than ever to their dad for security and love.
7: When I'd see him, I'd feel safe and like everything was okay. Clearly everything was not okay. My mother was gone.
8: I was so attached to him. He was just my favorite person in the world.
0: The investigation dragged on, and as the weeks turned into months, Lieutenant Tucker patiently waited for test results from the crime scene evidence. In the meantime, secrets about this once happy family were about to come to light.
9: Coming up.
10: His bank account had gone down to virtually nothing.
9: Money troubles. Marriage troubles.
11: She wasn't happy that last couple of years. And there were just signs that, you know, that something wasn't right.
12: What were the signs?
11: He was controlling. And it just seemed to get worse and worse as time went on.

0: As the investigation continued, new and significant facts started to emerge. For one, while things looked picture perfect from the outside, Nicole's mom privately knew her daughter had a troubled marriage.
1: She wasn't happy that last couple of years, and there were just signs that, you know, that something wasn't right.
2: What were the signs?
1: He was controlling. He was very controlling. And it just seemed to get worse and worse as time went on.
0: Then, 9 months after the deaths, the lab results came back from the rag found in Jason's truck. The blood on the cloth was Nicole's. That, and how one body was cold while the other was warm, closed the deal for Lieutenant Tucker. He was now convinced that Jason was the real killer and had staged the scene to look like a murder-suicide.
3: We decided that we had enough to write a warrant for Jason and to arrest him.
0: Unaware of the warrant, Jason was driving to a local park with his mom for a family outing. Police were waiting.
4: They got me out of the car. They made me lay down.
2: How shocking was that?
5: You're at the park to see your grandchildren, and your son gets arrested for double murder.
4: Yeah, and we're both laying down on the ground. That was bad. That was. I cried all the way home.
0: It was yet another loss for Jackson and Remington.
6: When he was first arrested, I was in shock. To me, you know, there was nothing in my mind that would have made me think that it was him.
0: Daniel believed it was impossible that the man who had embraced him as his own could have been involved with the murders.
7: I was like, yeah, there's no way. There's no way. Jason was very much emotionally distraught from all this, and I think it bothered him even more that everybody started to think that he would even do it.
0: Jason pleaded not guilty to charges of capital murder. Facing life in prison, his case went to trial in January of 2010, a little over 2 years after that December morning.
8: Jason Payne committed this murder beyond a reasonable doubt.
0: Thomas Clute is a Texas Assistant Attorney General. While he wasn't involved in the trial, he knows the facts of the case. He says besides Taylor's body being cold to the touch, first responders said they smelled gunpowder when they arrived in Nicole's bedroom.
8: Based on the odor of a recently fired firearm in Nicole's room and the EMT's evaluation, it's apparent that Taylor was killed first at some time significantly before Nicole was killed.
0: But the question remained, why?
8: There were several possible motives. The defendant was running out of cash. His bank account had gone down to virtually nothing.
0: Prosecutors say the Paynes were broke, and Jason may have been after Nicole's $100,000 life insurance policy. Jurors were shown financial statements, and it appeared the couple burned through that big cash settlement from Jason's car accident. Within just 9 months, one of the Paynes' accounts went from over $300,000 to a negative balance. Not only that, a key witness, Nicole's sister-in-law, Sarah Hawthorne, told the jury Nicole was threatening to leave Jason.
2: Did she confide in you that she wanted
9: a
2: divorce?
9: Yes. She said that he wanted to burn the house down with her in it because she wanted to leave.
0: But prosecutors believed their real ace in the hole was that rag. First responders testified how the blood appeared fresh, implying Jason had just used it in the crime. But Jason's defense attorney, Doug Parks, said the state had a big problem with its case.
10: There's no physical evidence on Jason or around Jason that connected him to the shooting. The implication would be, if he did it in such a way to eliminate any blood on him, any blood on his clothes, any gunshot residue on him.
2: The deputies, the EMTs, they say that they smelled gunpowder in Nicole's room. Now, if Taylor shot Nicole, wouldn't there have been that smell in his room, too, since he would have had to die after her?
10: No, not necessarily, because the environment was totally different. Nicole was killed inside the house in an insulated room, and he was shot in the garage with one wall was just a metal door you could see outside in parts of it.
0: As for that rag, Parks told the jury it wasn't fresh blood, and there was a simple explanation as to why it was in Jason's truck. 2 months before her death, Nicole got a fishing hook stuck in her neck, and Park says she used the rag to stop the bleeding.
5: Did you feel that was a very plausible reason for why that blood was on that rag?
10: Yes. It was consistent with her having held the rag against a bleeding, small bleeding wound. No one ever disputed that, and there's no explanation how that would have gotten on that rag from this crime scene.
0: After a 6-day trial, the case went to the jury. A little over 4 hours later, there was a verdict. Guilty. Nicole's mom thought justice was served and was especially relieved her grandson's name was finally cleared.
1: It was just heartbreaking to think that not only did a monster take Taylor's life at 16 years old, but he also was trying to take his whole reputation and brand him as a murderer.
0: Faye, the ever-devoted mother of Jason, was defiant.
5: You're standing there in that courtroom and you hear guilty. How are you feeling?
4: I'm feeling horrible. I was making eye contact with Jason because he was just in shock. So I kept my eyes on Jason, telling him, we're going to fight this, Jason, we're going to fight it.
0: In January of 2010, Jason Payne was sentenced to life without the chance of parole. But that wasn't nearly the end of this case. Over the next 6 years, there were going to be a number of head-turning surprises. Just how far would a mother's love go?
11: Coming up, Jason Payne has a mission for mom.
12: I want you to just tear those up.
13: You don't want them anymore? Okay. You can do that.
12: Like pull the inside out and then throw them on the leaf burner or something.
13: Okay, I can do that.
11: When date.

0: Remington and Jackson had lost so much. First their mother and brother, and then their father, who was sentenced to life in prison. Their grandparents, Nicole's mom and dad, were now raising them.
1: Our papa, he's no longer with us, but both of them were so amazing, and like my grandmother still is so amazing. I'm so thankful for her, and I know I joke with her sometimes saying that, but I really, really mean it. She's like the world to me.
0: Meanwhile, for 6 years, their father had been telling anyone who would listen he had nothing to do with the murders of his wife and stepson.
2: That's the reason I knew it was okay.
0: His mother, Faye, never wavered in her belief that he was innocent.
3: Is it like a dark cloud hanging over your head every day knowing your son is behind bars?
4: It's in my mind every day. I do fine during the day, but at night, I just wish a new day.
0: Then, in 2013, came the news Jason's mother had been praying for. An appeals court ruled some testimony was hearsay, including what the sister-in-law said about Jason wanting to burn the house down with Nicole inside, and that prejudiced the jury. So in March of 2016, Jason faced his second jury.
3: Are you trying to get everything you can for this second trial?
5: Yes, we want evidence. Evidence tells you the truth.
0: Thomas Clute would prosecute this time, and while most of this trial would be similar to the first, Clute said he did have some powerful new evidence. Recordings of prison phone calls between Jason and his mom. In one call, Jason asked Faye about some videotapes stored at her house.
6: Remember, you had three tapes. There was two that had nothing to do with anything, and then there was one that was me and Nicole.
0: Jason didn't say what was on those videotapes, but jurors heard him instructing his mom to destroy them.
6: I want you to just tear those up.
7: You don't want them anymore? Okay. You can do that.
6: Like pull the inside out and then throw them on the leaf burner or something.
7: Okay, I can do that.
3: Do you know what was on them?
2: No. I never heard them.
3: But these are important tapes because he's talking about burning the tapes.
2: Now, see, I don't remember him saying that, but I'm not saying he did. I don't remember. I didn't ever burn anything, because here's the odd thing about that. I was trying to do everything Jason wanted me to do. I never found the tape Jason was talking about.
0: Prosecutors weren't able to find the tapes either, but they say it didn't matter. They wanted to leave jurors with the impression Jason was trying to destroy evidence.
5: Whatever was on those tapes was obviously something that the defendant did not want anyone to know about.
0: And there was something else introduced at this trial, a new witness. Remember Leah Courtney, the EMT? She didn't testify at the first trial, but at this one, she gave key testimony about the body temperatures and something else, the look on Jason's face when deputies found that bloody rag in his truck.
8: It's the way Jason was acting. My heart stopped. And I thought he had something to do with this.
3: Really? You just had a feeling?
8: I did. And I'm not an officer. I'm not a police officer. It's just reading a person, just reading the way he acted. I mean, he was white.
0: The prosecution made a compelling case once again. But the defense said it, too, had some significant new evidence.
9: I had a lot stronger case from the science standpoint the second time than the first time. I told the jury this case was about the science, that the science would show that our client was innocent.
0: Surprisingly, the rifle that was allegedly used in the killings had never been tested for DNA. This time around, it was. And the results showed Jason's DNA wasn't on the rifle. Only Taylor's was.
9: And that proves that this is a murder-suicide.
0: And he pointed out that the prosecution was relying on opinions, not science, when it came to how cold or warm the bodies were.
3: Did any of the deputies take the temperature of the bodies?
9: No.
3: Did you feel like those tests should have been done?
9: Certainly, if they were going to rely on that as evidence to try to convict someone of capital murder, they should have done it.
0: And the defense called perhaps its most important witness to testify. The experienced crime scene investigator from the neighboring sheriff's office, Noel Martin.
3: What was his conclusion?
9: Murder-suicide.
3: Did he have any doubt?
9: Absolutely none.
3: And he is an employee
9: of the Smith County Sheriff's Department.
3: But he actually testified for you.
9: Yes.
3: That's got to be extremely rare, I would imagine.
9: He's never done it, as far as I understand, in any other case but this one.
0: The second jury was about to get the case, and afterward, a surprising new arrest.
10: Coming up.
11: So, he's come up with the only way he can get out.
8: I thought, they're going to come kill us.
10: Jason Payne has a crazy new plan only a mother could love.
3: This mother-son relationship is just bizarre.
12: Yes, ma'am, it is.
3: Faye is Jason's puppet.
12: Miss Faye will do whatever Jason asks her to do.

0: Whitman, Texas. Jason Payne's second trial went to the jury, and the result was the same. Guilty again. Daniel believed his father was innocent.
1: What would you say to those people who truly believe Jason Payne is a killer?
2: It's wrong. It's not. It's not the truth at all.
0: But in a split within the family, Jackson eventually came to a different, painful, and stark conclusion.
3: I was very relieved when he was convicted a second time. Brought a lot of weight off my chest knowing that my father, who's a murderer, is not going to be on the loose.
0: Remington feels the same way. She says even though she was 2 years old, she has vivid impressions from the day her mother and brother were murdered. She didn't want to go into details as she still feels traumatized.
4: They said that I was so young that I couldn't have remembered anything and it'd be true. And all I could think is, like, something like that doesn't go away. The smell of the blood is one thing. It's still there. I think you're lucky if you forget everything. I'd rather have forgotten everything.
0: In March 2016, Jason Payne was sentenced to life in prison without the chance of parole. Now, this is where our stories typically end, but not this one. Remember Nicole had a $100,000 life insurance policy? Jason never cashed it in, but guess who did?
1: You said that he never made any claims on the life insurance money?
5: No, he never did.
1: Where did that money go?
5: Okay, when he got convicted, I was the second beneficiary on the policy. So that's when it came to me.
0: All $100,000 went to Faye. She says she gave some of the money to Daniel. Remington and Jackson got nothing. But there was more.
1: And you also got the house?
5: Yes.
0: That's right. After Jason's conviction, the house in Quitman, worth around $200,000, went to his mother. But after a few years, Faye couldn't pay the taxes on it and lost it. It then sat abandoned for years.
1: Do you see a future with a third trial for Jason?
5: I say yeah.
0: And evidently, this mother was willing to do almost anything to get that third trial. That's because after his second conviction, Jason and Faye were caught in a devious scheme.
1: This mother-son relationship is just bizarre.
6: Yes, ma'am, it is.
0: Back in 2016, Kyle Henson was an investigator with the Wood County Sheriff's Department. He says Jason started sending his mother cryptic letters that contained messages about a secret plan.
6: In those letters, Jason describes what he is basically wanting. He is doing it in code.
0: Henson believed the letters served as instructions. And this is what Jason wanted. Get one of the trial witnesses to recant her testimony so Jason could get a third trial.
1: Faye is Jason's puppet.
6: Miss Faye will do whatever Jason asks her to do.
0: According to Henson, Jason told his mom to recruit a relative to help with the plan. So Faye called her niece and asked her to go for a drive.
7: So he's come up with the only way he can get out.
0: Sensing something was off, the niece secretly pushed record on her phone.
7: I have to ask him, because Jason had to ask me. And I feel like I have to do everything that Jason has said.
8: Right. No, I understand.
0: Faye asked her niece if she could find a man, a hired gun type, who would coerce that witness who testified against Jason to change her story. And the way to do that was to threaten the witness's child.
7: You would do something to a child. Basically, you would be scaring the person.
8: So to threaten the lady, like she has a child or something?
7: Yeah, say the child, I don't know.
8: Okay, you know, you need to do this or your child, we're going to hurt your child.
7: Yes,
8: or something.
7: Yeah, something like that.
0: Faye then put pressure on her niece by telling her if she didn't help them, Jason would end his life.
7: He kills himself. He's already got 20.
8: Honestly, Faye, if he kills himself, everybody's going to think he's guilty.
7: Yeah, but he doesn't care. He'll be dead.
0: The car ride ended, and so did the conversation. Faye's niece then called the police and told them everything. So who was that witness? Someone you'll recognize. Leah Courtney, the EMT. She was blindsided when police called with the chilling news. She and her six-year-old son, whose face we blurred, were the intended targets.
9: That was just the most shocking and hardest day in my life.
10: I fell to my knees. I cried. I locked the door. I called my husband. And I panicked. I thought, they're going to come kill us.
0: Investigator Henson says he doesn't believe Faye Payne ever hired anyone. But in October 2016, she was arrested for solicitation of tampering with a witness in a capital felony.
11: Why do you think Jason had Faye zero in on the EMT in particular, Leah?
6: Leah did not testify in the first trial. She only testified in the second trial. And Jason felt like that her testimony was key to the jury in that trial.
0: Remington and Jackson, who had already endured a lifetime of tragedy, now had to watch their beloved grandmother being hauled in front of a judge.
3: You know, I feel like she does have good in her. And, you know, I really hated to see her, you know, in the courtroom in, you know, handcuffs, seeing her, you know, your grandmother in shackles. That's kind of hard, too.
4: I didn't know what to think to see her sitting there in her handcuffs and she'd smile at us. I didn't know how to take that.
0: Faye pleaded guilty and was sentenced to 10 years of probation. She has since passed away. And even though Jason has no chance of parole, Leah still remains fearful to this day. She's worried Jason will be able to work his prisoner connections to find someone to harm her family.
11: What would you say to Faye and Jason now?
10: What you have both done has affected my life a lot. But I'm not going to let you win. You will not win. I will come out on top.
0: As for Remington, when we last checked in, she was about to start college on a theater scholarship. Jackson was saving up to buy a home and looking to get licensed in physical therapy. They hadn't spoken to their father since his arrest back in 2008, but they did have a request for him. Release their mother's ashes to them so they can have some closure.
4: We know she's gone, but without having the ashes, it's like she's even further away.
0: And there's one thing Jackson and Remington are determined to change. They're going to break this cycle of pain and heartache that's filled their young lives.
4: I imagined when I was little, like this perfect family. And so now, just the idea that one day I'll be able to make that family for myself and like for Jackson and to have this like happy family. Like, I'm so excited for that.
12: That's all for now. I'm Lester Holt. Thanks for joining us.
13: The whole family is just heartbroken. We're all shells of people walking around. The happiness in our life is been taken from us.
12: They were high school sweethearts, raising five strapping sons.
14: It was a rowdy house, and our parents loved it.
12: Then, that terrible night.
15: She's got blood everywhere, everywhere.
12: A mother murdered. But as shock set in, leads poured in. Witnesses reported strangers lurking, a car speeding through the neighborhood, and there were footprints out behind the house.
14: I'm putting alarms on every door because somebody's out there.
12: But detectives, they decided the killer wasn't out there, but inside the house. Now, with one of their own under arrest, the family was furious.
16: You see these people? This is love. This is belief in this human being. Please listen to us.
12: Did investigators rush to judgment?
17: Do you have any idea, beyond your own fevered imagination, that that's what happened? You don't have a clue.
18: I think that I do have a clue.
12: Was the real killer still out there? I'm Lester Holt, and this is Dateline. Here's Keith Morrison with a killing in Cottonwood.

0: On the afternoon of May 4th, 2012, Casey Duenas walked out onto the field for the start of his very favorite thing, high school baseball, a doubleheader. Spring was in its full glory here in Northern California. His senior year was almost done. This was the place he loved, the game he loved.
1: People sometimes talk about having premonitions of things. Did you have anything like that at all?
2: It was just another day, just another one of my countless baseball games. Yeah. Countless baseball games.
0: Pleasant, of course. Though no one knew it as they wiled their way through a golden afternoon. Redding, California, with its famous Sundial Bridge, its parks, its Middle America feel, is a whole different place, a different life than the California whose reputation blares technicolor from the Botoxed and TMZ narcissism 600 miles to the south. Drive a few minutes from Redding, and you're on the Ball Diamond in a little place called Cottonwood, here in the shadow of mighty Mount Shasta, an anchor, a constant, just like the people Casey knew would be in the stands.
1: So, were they there?
2: Yep.
1: Both of them?
2: Both there.
1: Always there?
2: Always there. Never miss a game.
0: His parents, Mark and Karen Duenas, side by side by the dugout, as always.
2: No, they were together since they were, 17 years old?
1: They practically lived in each other's skin.
2: Exactly.
0: His mother had brought the chocolate chip cookies she passed out to the players after every game, and for which she was justly famous. His father had made sure he finished work in time for the opening pitch.
3: What kind of parents were they?
4: They were the best parents that you could ask for.
0: This is Jason, their eldest son, and here the photo of Jason's graduation with his proud parents the day he became a fireman.
4: They would do anything for us, and they did.
0: Mark and Karen were from big Mormon families, high school sweethearts, who married as teenagers and watched their own brood quickly expand, all boys, Jason, Jacob, Tyler, Troy, and Casey. Boys bursting with testosterone.
4: It was a rowdy house. We had football games inside the house. We were egged on by our parents, and they loved it.
0: Karen was a full-time mom, and once the boys were old enough, taught part-time at nearby Shasta College. For decades, Mark got up at 2 a.m. to drive for UPS, just because it freed him to coach his son's teams come afternoon. And to spare his wife middle-of-the-night disruption, Mark slept in a separate bedroom, had for years.
4: My dad treated her better than anybody could treat their wife. My mom was the queen.
5: They lived simply. They lived paycheck to paycheck. They never had a lot extra.
0: Son Tyler.
1: For them, it was all about family.
5: Yeah, always.
0: They all stayed as close as any family could be. When Jason got married, he moved into the house right next door. Helped celebrate Mark and Karen's silver wedding anniversary, as they all did. By 2012, they were grandparents many times over, had been married nearly 33 years.
6: One thing I always looked up to and loved about their relationship was that they still dated.
0: Tyler's wife, Tina.
6: After that long, sometimes you can lose that, and I never saw them lose that.
0: The change does come for everyone. And by 2012, in their early 50s, Mark and Karen were making some changes. Karen went back to school, nursing school.
1: This was a plan that they had talked about.
4: It was the perfect situation. She got to stay home with the kids all growing up, and now she was ready to start her career. If you think about it, a pretty dang good plan. He worked his whole life.
1: Yeah.
4: You know, he could start his own business while collecting a pension, and then she would, you know, start her career in nursing.
0: Not so easy, of course. Nursing school is a tough thing, and not just for Karen, either. Her brother Joe and wife Jackie.
7: Well, her commitments changed. Having grandma there when you need her, or having mom there when you need her, she's going to have to study.
8: And she was struggling with the classes. She felt like she should be doing better. But I remember a text that said, I just got back from the ER and got a chance to work with people finally, and I love it. And so she was on her way. She was really on her way.
0: And so, that May the 4th, Casey joined his parents at home after his ball games. Then, it being Friday night, he and a friend went to see a movie, The Avengers.
2: It started at 9:15, and told my parents everything was fine.
9: Do you remember the last thing you said to your mom?
2: She handed me a $20 bill, and I thanked her and hugged her goodbye.
0: It was late when Casey returned, and almost immediately fell asleep.
1: And then what do you remember next?
2: It literally felt like I put my head on the pillow, and 2 seconds later, the door is open. Dad's at the door, freaking out.
0: And seconds later...
10: 911, your emergency.
11: The Duenas family was about to discover that a perfectly ordinary evening had ended in tragedy.
12: She's got blood everywhere, everywhere.
11: A dad devastated is one tragedy about to become two.
5: Yeah, I remember him coming in the door and just collapsing.
6: Falling on the floor.
11: When Dateline continues...

0: It was 12:30 a.m., now May 5th, 2012. Casey Duenas, home from a movie and late dinner with friends, opened the front door, unlocked as usual, and moved quietly down the little hallway toward his bedroom. Had it not been so late, he might have stopped by his mother's room to say goodnight. But the house was dark, everyone asleep, or so it looked to an exhausted Casey, who fell into bed and almost immediately into a deep sleep. And then, 25 minutes later...
1: Dad's at the door, freaking out. Go next door, go next door, go get Jason. So I'm sobbing to your mom. Go get Jason, go get Jason, go get Jason.
0: Casey did as he was told, running next door to his oldest brother Jason's house.
2: 911, your emergency.
0: Well, his father, Mark, beside himself, called for an ambulance.
3: Tell me exactly what happened.
4: I just came in the room, I heard her, and she's got blood everywhere. I don't know. I have no idea.
3: You have no idea what happened? You don't know where she's bleeding from?
4: No, I know. There's blood everywhere.
3: Are you with her now?
4: Yes. Oh, it's in her chest. There's gas in her chest.
0: And Jason woke up to the horror two ways at once. Fire department alarm. Brother alarm.
5: I was asleep. As a volunteer firefighter, I have a pager. The pager went off, and I could hear Casey coming up the stairs, yelling at me in a panic. There's something wrong with Mom. You got to come next door right now.
6: Did you have any sense of what it was?
5: I had no idea what I was going to walk into.
0: What he walked into was a nightmare beyond dreaming. There was his father in full-blown panic, and lying on the floor in the puddle of blood was his mother. And the rookie firefighter, for an instant, to his eternal regret, froze.
5: If I would have come on that situation now, I would have immediately started CPR. There was a great deal of blood. So for somebody to live through that much blood, I didn't think it was going to happen. I believe I just missed her last couple of breaths.
0: Minutes later, EMTs arrived, and Karen Duenas was pronounced dead. The cause? Multiple stab wounds, including a massive gash to her chest. Not long after that, the young detective arrived, Logan Stonehouse. A year under his belt as an investigator, but this would be his first big homicide case as lead detective. And lo and behold...
7: I didn't know what I was walking into until I saw a picture on the wall and realized whose house I was in.
6: You knew these people, right?
7: I did. Well, I went to high school with the second oldest son, Jacob.
0: And here he found himself looking at the bloody body of Jacob's mother, Karen. The lady everybody loved, the one who brought cookies to all the games at school. Who could have done this? The detective took a look around the house. He and fellow officers fanned out around the neighborhood.
6: There were some footprints outside the property, right?
7: There was. There's a wood fence that surrounds that piece of the property, and there's a back gate back there, and there was a little trail that led out to a canal area.
0: And the first patrolman on the scene told them he had seen a car speeding away as he raced toward the Duenas' house. Neighbors reported seeing two strangers nearby that evening. And here, in this crime scene video taken the next day, a screen on the window in Karen's bedroom that looked suspiciously like it had been cut open. Had intruders entered here?
6: Was anything disturbed around the house? Or?
7: No, actually, the bedroom was pretty much intact. There wasn't drawers taken open like someone had burglarized the place.
0: Also, even though the screen appeared to be cut, didn't look like anybody had actually gone in that way. And so, the detective had some questions for the only man known to be in the house all evening. The husband, of course. Mark Duenas.
6: What was his story of what happened that night?
7: He told us that he had been up with Karen. They were watching a movie. And then once

0: I hear crazy noise. And you just, you know, you hear a cat sound like, it wasn't cats, it was a weird scream.
1: Were you talking or?
0: No, I just heard some weird screaming type
1: and
0: stuff.
1: And then what did you do from there?
0: I ran, I got up, and I, because I didn't want those, whatever was going on, to wake up my wife, because I, you know, I'm sensitive like that. And I went to the that door by the kitchen, opened it up, and looked out there. I didn't see any cats. Shut it, walked down the hallway, looked under, the lights were on. So I figured she's up. Opened the door, and that's when I found her.
2: The detectives questioned Mark for more than 3 hours, had him changed so they could keep his shorts and t-shirt for testing, then sent him home to his children.
3: Yeah, I remember him coming in the door and just collapsing.
4: Falling on the floor. We weren't really worried about him because he kept saying, like, his heart, like, and so we thought maybe he was having a heart attack. I mean, he was a mess.
2: As the Duenas family planned a funeral, their big extended family, including Karen's brother Joe and wife Jackie, descended on Cottonwood.
5: I've never seen a person more broken.
6: What was your perception of how he took it?
7: He's taking incredibly hard. He still does.
2: And along with unbearable grief for the family came anxiety.
8: I live next door. I'm worried for my family. I'm putting alarms on every door because somebody's out there.
2: But the police did not seem to think that. In fact, within a day or two, one of the detectives announced no need to worry about some unknown killer stalking the town. Now, why would he say that?
9: Coming up, investigators were about to hear a strange tale from none other than Karen's husband.
0: It scares me when I think about it.
9: But what did his story mean? When

0: They measured time in units of pain in Little Cottonwood, California, during the surreal minutes and hours and days after Karen Duenas was murdered.
1: The best way I can explain my mom is she was pure of heart, is the best way to do it, to say it.
0: The whole big family, Karen's family as well as Mark's, parents, brothers, sisters, gather to support each other and mourn and struggle with the question that hung in the air. Who did this? But the word on the street was there was no question at all.
2: We immediately heard rumors, outlandish rumors. You're just going,

0: I don't know where you're getting this.
1: The boys heard them too. Rumors that detectives knew the killer was Mark, to which the family said,
2: "It's ridiculous. I know there's no way possible he could have done it.
3: My parents were best friends from as long as I could remember."
4: But if that was true, then why would detectives be so suspicious of a man married to his high school sweetheart for almost 33 years, a man without so much as a traffic ticket on his record, let alone a violent act? Well, it's true that when wives are murdered, husbands are frequently implicated, and Mark did discover the body. But there was another reason. Just minutes after Mark sat down to talk to those detectives, he volunteered information that sounded to them like a motive for murder.
5: It's what was going on in our life, and it scares me when I think about it.
1: It was an odd little story. One day at work toward the end of 2010, said Mark, a UPS co-worker asked him if he'd ever gone on Facebook. No, said Mark, he hadn't. Well, asked the colleague, haven't you ever wondered what happened to people you used to know? Facebook might tell you. And Mark thought about it and said, well, there was this girl he used to talk to back in high school. Wasn't a real girlfriend or anything, but he was curious about whatever happened to her. So, sure enough, the colleague found the woman on Facebook. And pretty soon, she and Mark were texting and talking on the phone, catching up.
5: And we talked and we visited, you know, we kind of got carried away with a little texting here and there.
1: Carried away? Well, that may be a little strong in this age of sexting and lurid electronic dalliances. They did talk and text, yes, for several months. Even said, I love you, a time or two, but was it some kind of affair? Well, judge for yourself.
6: Was there ever any pictures sent or anything like that, or was it always just...
5: There's pictures of just maybe... me or her, you know, just little innocent, you know, we're not into any of that nasty porn, none of that.
6: Right.
5: It was just, what do you look like now? You know, she had sent a picture of her and she goes, your turn. She does a quilter, she took a picture of her quilt, showed it to me.
6: Right.
5: Stuff, this innocent stuff. She had a picture of her and her grandkid and stuff like that.
1: And not once did they try to see each other. In fact, when an opportunity came up, they decided, no, it wouldn't be fair to their respective spouses of more than 3 decades, or their kids, or grandkids. So they didn't. But as Mark told the detectives, Karen found out what he'd been doing when she went through a phone bill, and it hurt her feelings. So he promised to stop. Except he didn't.
3: Mark went and bought a secret phone to continue that communication. That Karen wasn't aware of.
1: It was the woman who put a stop to it, and she sent Karen this letter, postmarked just a little less than 3 months before the murder, asking for forgiveness, promising it would never happen again. Karen told a couple of her kids about it all. She was pretty upset for a while. How important was that?
3: I would definitely say everything together showed that that Karen was not happy in their relationship.
1: Mark told them otherwise, that it was a happy marriage, the texting thing just a blip. But the detectives didn't believe it, so they confronted Mark.
6: When did you find out that Karen was going to leave you, Mark?
5: Leave me?
6: Mm-hmm.
5: She's never going to leave me. Never going to leave me. Honestly.
1: In fact, investigators believed it all backed up what they suspected from that very first night. Here, just hours after the murder, when they first accused Mark of killing her.
5: And I didn't do it. And I mean, it's crazy.
7: Okay, it's just like OJ. We need to be out there finding the real killers, right? LAPD, they didn't have to go find the real killers.
5: I know you're doing your job, but I would never lay a hand on my wife. I did not hurt her. I did not kill her. I walked in and found her in her condition.
1: Mark's family, by the way, said he told them all about that texting relationship. They said it didn't seem like such a big deal.
8: It sounds to me that it was just them confiding in each other about their marriages and their families and, you know, just an outlet.
1: Her youngest son, Casey, it explained why there had been some tension between his parents a few months before the murder.
2: There was a good span where they didn't get along, but It was a while before.
1: Yeah. And they seem to be back together again.
2: They seem better than ever.
1: And those claims by investigators about a pending divorce? Not a chance, said the boys.
0: They never were going to give up. They taught us that. I'm sure a little bit of trust was lost. Mm-hmm. You know, if someone keeps something from you. But, you know, it was something they worked on and they got over.
1: All that grief-infected summer, a cloud darkened over the Duenas family. When Casey graduated from high school in June.
2: I remember walking to where we'd be seated and just seeing, you know, it was my dad along with other family members. But, you know, of course, there was one spot missing.
1: And 5 months went by that way, as if those early police suspicions had faded away. But, of course, we know better, don't we?
9: Coming up, Mark Duenas is in for a bitter shock.
2: He was upset. Like, are you kidding me?
9: And what his family did next would surprise everyone.
1: That sort of thing hardly ever happens.
10: Yeah, like never.
9: When Dateline continues.
1: It was evening in Cottonwood, California, October 5th, 2012, 5 months to the day after the murder of Karen Duenas. Her widower Mark and their son Casey were watching TV. There was a knock at the door. And when Mark saw the detectives,
2: he was upset. Couldn't believe it. Like, are you kidding me?
1: They were not. Detectives had suspected Mark all along, and now they had a warrant for his arrest. Mark Duenas was charged with first-degree murder, held on $1 million bail to await trial.
0: To see him in that situation is surreal. Man, you hope the system works because there's an innocent man up there having to go through this.
1: The whole extended clan, including Karen's family, told anybody who would listen that the police made a huge mistake.
11: I've never heard him call anybody a name. He just isn't that type of guy.
8: I can't think of one time where he raised his voice to anybody.
1: That family support was what persuaded an attorney 600 miles away in Southern California to take the case. Ron Powell is his name.
10: At first, I'm not thinking I want to go up there. But, you know, when I saw her family saying, well, can you help us, that type of stuff, and us meant Mark, that's when I started to think, you know.
1: The victim's family wants the accused represented by you because they believe he's innocent?
10: Correct.
1: It's sort of a once-in-a-while thing. Hardly ever happens.
10: Yeah, like never.
1: But 14 months after the murder, when Mark went on trial, the family, his, Karen's, and theirs, filled the galleries every day to support him.
12: You are there because you know that person.
1: The judge allowed cameras in court, but no audio. So we can't play you the testimony of that woman from Idaho and decided to conceal her identity. That's the one he texted and phoned but hadn't seen in more than 3 decades. Still, was to be with her, said the state, that Mark killed his wife. And on the stand,
3: at one point she said Mark had mentioned that if they were meant to be together, something bad would have to happen.
1: The woman didn't seem to know what Mark meant by that, but the prosecution claimed he meant he'd have to kill Karen. Not just so he could be with the Idaho woman, but so that he wouldn't have to share his pension with Karen, his wife of 33 years. Anyway, said the state, Karen must have been angry at Mark and might have told him that night she intended to leave him. She wanted a divorce.
3: The facts of the case showed that something happened that night between Mark and Karen, whether that be her discussing divorce or whatever the case may be, and he became upset and murdered Karen.
1: The prosecution based that theory around a story told by some teenagers 2 or 3 blocks away who said they heard a scream between 10 and 11 p.m. The pathologist testified Karen could have been killed as early as 10:30 or as late as 2:30 a.m. But the state said it must have been 10:30, after which Mark must have washed his clothes, slashed the screen to make it look like an intruder came in, then went to bed and waited for son Casey to come home from the movie.
3: One of the theories that we did have was that he wanted Casey to find Karen.
1: He's sleeping peacefully. Is that the idea?
3: Correct.
1: Having covered his tracks.
3: Correct.
1: Except, of course, Casey didn't discover the body. So, said the state, about 1 a.m., Mark had to make the 911 call himself. And when detectives went back and listened to that call, they heard what sounded to them like an incriminating mistake.
13: 911, your emergency?
14: I've got my wife's and blood everywhere.
1: What did he say? I killed my wife, the state claims. Then a sound, they say, is a well-known barnyard expletive. An unintended confession caught on tape. Or so said the prosecution.
15: So he got it all together and all planned, and then he blew it on the 911 call.
3: I believe so. I'm sure if you just killed your wife, you'd be pretty stressed on the inside, which would make some things come out that you didn't mean to have come out.
1: But to the defense, it was quite simply bunk.
10: I've listened to it, 100 times now. I don't hear that.
1: Defense attorney Ron Powell told the jury Mark found his wife just after someone attacked her and told 911 this.
13: 911, your emergency?
14: I've got my wife and blood everywhere.
1: I found my wife. And then that sound the state claims was an expletive, the defense said was really the word sick. So, I found my wife sick.
10: Do you think if they heard it that clear that this guy says I killed my wife and he's the only one home, you don't think they're arresting this guy? If that had happened, what are they waiting for? They didn't arrest him until 4 months later.
1: And meanwhile, said the defense, police failed to follow up on plenty of evidence that in a town plagued by drug-related crime, intruders intent on theft could certainly have been surprised by Karen, then killed her, then fled. There was an unidentified car parked nearby, time of the murder. Another car seen speeding away from the neighborhood as the cops raced to the Duenas house. The two strangers seen in the neighborhood, and a trail of footprints leading away from the Duenas backyard. And as for those screams heard by teenagers a couple of blocks away?
10: The entire block where Mark lives hears nothing. The woman next door sleeps with her window open, hears nothing. The person on the other side of the house is Jason Duenas, who has his window open. He hears nothing.
1: The defense put on a witness who said Karen told her the very week of the murder that she and Mark were making plans for a bright future together. And the idea that Mark would kill Karen so he could pursue a happily married woman from Idaho he hadn't seen in more than 30 years was simply ridiculous, said the defense.
10: It sounds like a great motive when you look at it from a distance, but then when you get to it, it sounds like puppy love.
1: The defense rested its case in a matter of hours.
15: When it went to the jury, how did you feel about it?
10: Well, I was pretty confident. You could see in the jury's face that they weren't buying this.
1: Then something odd happened. The day the jury went out, a female juror overslept, and rather than delay the case, the judge replaced her with an alternate. And yes, on such tiny wheels, fate's turn.
9: Coming up, jurors get the case and aren't impressed.
16: I thought the sheriff's department did a terrible job.
15: Really? Terrible job.
16: Terrible job.

0: The jury in the Duenas murder case was a little unusual. Not just because of that last-minute switch of jurors, but because several of them had spent careers dealing with the justice system. And they certainly knew what was at stake.
1: This is something that we all had to take very serious.
0: Here are three members of the jury. This one is a retired chief probation officer and former cop. He was surprised by the case, he said, and not in a good way.
2: I thought the sheriff's department did a terrible job.
3: Really? Terrible
2: job in their investigation.
0: In fact, the jurors we spoke to said that feeling was pervasive in the jury room. And the 911 call that prosecutors claimed was a confession? The jury couldn't decide what, he said.
4: We listened to it many, many, many times.
2: 20 times at least.
4: Yes. At least, yeah.
3: Still couldn't tell, really.
4: No.
0: The jury took vote after vote, 10-2 for acquittal at one point. But one juror in particular was adamant about his guilty vote. Which one? The alternate who replaced the woman who'd overslept.
2: That juror said he's guilty and he's going to have to prove that he's not guilty. And I'm not going to change my mind. I'm going to hang this jury.
0: The judge declared a mistrial.
3: What was that like?
5: It was heartbreaking. We thought my dad would be home that day.
0: Afterwards, Mark and Karen's extended family publicly pleaded, do not retry Mark. Let it go.
6: You see these people? This is love. This is belief in this human being. This is a snot question in our hearts. Please listen to us and know we love this man.
0: So, was it over? Oh no, not even close. Instead, Shasta County's DA assigned a new prosecutor to the case, Stephanie Bridget. Something to know about Ms. Bridget. Up to this moment, she had never lost a case, not one. Her secret? Preparation, she said. She is very thorough.
3: By the time you finished reading through it in your preparation, what did you think?
7: I didn't have any doubt that Mark was the one that killed his wife.
0: One big change at trial number two. The very first words out of the prosecutor's mouth were the state's version of that 911 call. I killed my wife. Blood everywhere. No jury, she declared, could doubt the content of that call.
8: You did say you heard some.
0: And prosecutors offered yet another, possibly damning statement from Mark himself during his first of three tape-recorded interviews with detectives, which, again, he willingly submitted to without the presence of an attorney.
8: That's the only cut I saw.
0: In his very first interview, claimed the state, Mark slipped and made an admission while describing the wound he said he found on Karen's chest.
8: Like the guy knew what he was doing or something, because the way he cut her... That's the only cut I saw, and there was tons of blood. Mm-hmm. But there was none there coming out when I, whoever did it, I don't...
0: What was that again? Listen carefully.
8: Mm-hmm. But there was none there coming out when I, whoever did it, I don't...
0: When I found her, or when I did it? No way to know what he might have said, but the state claimed it amounted to another quasi-confession. The second prosecutor also presented evidence the first prosecutor chose not to use. Testimony, for example, from a criminalist who examined the clothes Mark wore that night and who found Karen's blood, though not visible to the naked eye, all over.
7: There was a big area on the front of his shirt that covered all the way down. There was blood on the back of the shirt. There was blood all across the waistband, mm-hmm. down the sides, different spots throughout the shorts. Even blood on the inside of the boxer shorts.
3: Which you don't think he could have gotten there with his, by touching.
7: Absolutely.
3: With his hands, like removing, changing, adjusting.
7: Absolutely not. Hmm. Not in all those locations.
0: The prosecutor claimed Mark must have washed off some, but not all, the blood after the stabbing. Had a shower in his clothes or something. And then, she claimed, she'd found the murder weapon. Or what could be the murder weapon. A knife found in the wrong slot in the kitchen butcher block. Mind you, there was no blood on it, but its handle was bearing a substance identified as either animal fat or some kind of cleaner.
7: what it tells us is that he had something in the home available to him that could have caused that murder.
0: So, means, motive, opportunity for premeditated murder. But would a second set of jurors agree?
9: Coming up, they would want evidence, but just how much was there?
3: Do you have any idea that that's what happened? You don't have a clue.
9: When

0: November 2013. A chilly autumn wind played round the corners of that big courthouse in the middle of Reading. And inside, defense attorney Ron Powell fretted that he had been shorn of a certain advantage, because now the prosecution knew his case, and besides, had added these new wrinkles, the blood on Mark's clothes and the knife in the kitchen butcher block.
1: Remember, this is a retrial now. They felt this time that they needed to show a possibility of a knife. They never said this was the knife. They're just showing this knife could have done it.
0: In fact, said Powell, the new evidence was no more persuasive than the old. No blood but animal fat found on the knife and some sort of soap? How about somebody used a knife to cut a steak and then washed it?
2: Could you wipe all the DNA off a knife if you put it in the dishwasher?
1: Good question. I've learned now after this trial that blood will never leave clothes, but it'll go right off a knife.
0: As for the blood on Mark's clothes, of course there was blood, said the defense. He handled her body. And police didn't see the blood at first because his shirt was red and his shorts were black. And then there was the new prosecutor's insistence that Karen was very unhappy in her marriage and wanted a divorce.
3: Was it true?
1: No, there's nothing to support it. There's no facts to support it. There's no evidence to support it.
0: This was the issue that went right to the heart of the prosecutor's case, and her contention that the state had developed a clear idea of just what happened the night Karen was murdered.
4: I believe that most likely Karen confronted him mm-hmm. with information that she had about the affair he was having with the lady in Idaho. She probably said that was it. She wasn't going to have it. She was going to get a divorce. That's when he decided, I'm going to get the knife. I'm going to go in there.
3: Do you have any idea, beyond your own fevered imagination, mm-hmm. that that's what happened? You don't have a clue.
4: Well, you know, all the evidence presents points to that. So, yes, I think that
3: How does all the evidence point to that?
4: We have a person who has been in a relationship with a lady in another state.
3: Let me stop you for a minute. You said, first of all, you said affair. Now you're saying being in a relationship. Mm-hmm. He was doing what millions upon millions of Americans have been doing since Facebook came along. They hadn't seen each other for 30 years. You can't really call that an affair, can you?
4: Here's the big difference. It becomes an affair and crosses the line when you don't tell your spouse about it.
3: You believe that he was obsessed with this woman?
4: I believe that he wanted a lot more out of that relationship than she did.
2: Was it pure fiction or what was it? I mean,
1: what else could it be? I mean, I know she's got a law degree. I never saw a psychology degree.
0: For Mark and Karen's sons, the prosecutor's psychoanalysis of their mother amounted to an insult.
5: The DA said things about my mom that were untrue. Do they know my mom better than I know my mom? Better than any of us? They act like they do. There's no evidence.
3: What do you say to people whose reaction is, well, you know, of course they're going to feel that way. This is his family. They've just lost their mother. They don't want to lose their father, too.
5: Life is so much harder protecting my dad. We would be moved on. We would know what happened if we thought that was the truth. But we all know with our hearts that's not what happened.
0: The jury in the first trial had been hopelessly deadlocked, came so close to acquitting Mark and sending him home to his family.
3: When this thing went to the jury the second time, what were your thoughts?
1: I was concerned. This time I was hoping for a hung jury.
3: Because of the way the trial had gone?
1: Yeah, because, the best stuff that we got out in the first trial, we didn't get to get that out this time. They knew what I was going to ask, and they diffused it. I was still confident. I didn't think he was going to get convicted.
3: Yeah.
1: But my thinking was, if they hang this again, they won't be able to do it a third time.
0: The second jury was back in less than a day, and their verdict was written on family faces in the gallery's first row.
1: I still hear the sounds of the boys right behind Mark, the crying. I still hear that. It was very tough.
0: Guilty of first-degree murder.
6: You're sick. I felt like throwing up, to be honest. I was sick.
4: I feel bad for the family members because they're not going to be happy with the verdict. But at the end of the day, it's Karen who was killed and Karen who that verdict was for.
3: What would you say to them? There's a big extended family out there that doesn't think it got justice at all.
4: Well, I would tell them that I'm confident that the right person was convicted.
0: Mark Duenas was sentenced to 25 years to life in prison. And his family will go on believing what they have always believed, that late at night on May 4th, 2012, unknown intruders, probably drug addicts intent on theft, burst in, were surprised by Karen, killed her, and then realizing what they had done, ran away without taking a thing. Jason no longer lives right next door to the home he grew up in. In fact, the family reluctantly sold the home, the place it happened, the memories and upkeep, too much to bear.
5: I mean, it was always, oh, we live in Cottonwood, small town, nothing happens here. And then the worst you can imagine happened.
0: Casey and his brother Troy no longer play baseball for the local college. The days when they looked toward the bleachers where their parents always sat side by side are gone forever.
7: That's all for now. I'm Lester Holt. Thanks for joining us. It was a vibrant young church with a vital young pastor.
8: You just were awestruck by this guy.
7: And his lovely, lonely wife.
9: She was young and innocent and bright and kind.
7: Soon, tragedy. The pastor's wife died in a fire. And that's when the strange things began. One by one, they fell under his spell.
10: Their housewives, their mothers, their upstanding women.
7: Keeping his secret.
10: What was it that allowed these women to go against everything that they believed in?
7: Temptation, adultery, and maybe something even worse.
9: It wrecked me. It completely destroyed me.
7: Was there evil among them?
11: There is God. There is also a devil.
12: And this was the devil.
11: Yes.
13: I'm Lester Holt, and this is Dateline.
7: Here's Josh Mankiewicz with Twisted Faith.
14: Amid the pine trees and cedars on Bainbridge Island, Washington, near Seattle, you'll find a little church. In here, the faithful practiced a Christianity that embraced what could be called the supernatural. They called it super spiritual. It was an emotional and visceral faith, and a faith that believed in hearing messages, prophecies, directly from God. Some of this story is about God, and some of it isn't.
11: There is God, there is also a devil.
12: And this was the devil.
11: Yes.
14: The evil at Christ Community Church wouldn't really start to reveal itself until after the death of 28-year-old Dawn Hackney, the wife of the youth pastor, in a house fire the day after Christmas 1997. What happened after that would make many here question their relationships with each other and with their God.
11: Dawn was always my angel.
14: Diana Parmalee remembers how even as a young child, religion was so important to her daughter Dawn.
11: She was 4 years old when she accepted the Lord into her life. She would come to bed with her dad and I, and she'd quote scriptures.
14: Faith was important, but also achievement. At 12, Dawn represented Washington State at the National Spelling Bee in Washington, D.C., and she was high school valedictorian.
15: I give God the glory for my accomplishments, because without Him, I could not have remained strong and faithful.
16: She was very smart. She was the brain.
14: Her best friend Eunice remembers how funny Dawn could be. She was also sweet.
17: Happy birthday, and I miss you a lot. I hope you're having a good time.
14: And Eunice remembers how Dawn seemed to have a sixth sense and just knew things she couldn't have known.
16: I used to call her my conscience. For some reason, she would know what I was doing and call me no matter where we were and say, "What are you doing? You got to stop." Even when we went to different universities, she could call and know that
12: you were up to something you shouldn't have been up to.
16: Yeah.
14: But then Dawn called not to tell Eunice to stop what she was up to, but to say she'd met someone special, someone who had also embraced Christ at a young age, Nick Hackney.
12: One day she calls you and says, I've met this great guy.
16: He was a knight, is what she said. And she goes, you got to come down and meet him because I'm going to get serious about him.
14: Dawn and Nick were married April 20th, 1990. A few years later, Nick joined Christ Community Church in Bainbridge as the youth pastor.
18: I love this church. I'm one of the pastors here.
14: On this audio recording of one of his sermons, you can hear Nick's contagious enthusiasm.
18: Open your Bibles. Amen. Amen. Praise God. Get used to it, people. We're raising up a generation of young people that are excited about the Word of God.
14: He had a gift, the members believed, a God-given gift that he'd known about since childhood.
3: He's God's chosen one.
14: Greg Olson wrote about Christ Community Church in his book, A Twisted Faith.
3: It goes back to when he was an infant and ill, and his parents were rushing him to the hospital, and his dad prayed over him and said, God, take my boy and raise him, and he will be yours forever. And since that time, you know, Nick as a kid would talk about this burden of being so special to God and what that meant for him.
14: Here's the congregation of Christ Community Church in the mid-90s. The photo shows what looks like a group of happy people. There's Nick and Dawn, senior pastors Bob and Robert, and Craig and Annette Anderson, who had joined Christ Community to be closer to God, but also to do the right thing for each other and their growing family.
9: It seemed like a warm and welcoming place.
14: Annette and Craig remember that when they first moved here, Christ Community Church was a joyous place, a place of warmth, spirituality, and family.
9: We were having babies. We were having a lot of things in common at that time, and it filled a great thing right away.
18: So I'm going to preach, but before we do that, I'm going to ask Craig and Annette Anderson to come up with their children.
14: The youth pastor, Nick Hackney, oversaw the church welcoming of Annette and Craig's new arrival, their daughter Grace, in 1997.
18: Well, this is a special morning. It's a special morning for me. This is my first solo baby dedication, and I am so excited that it would be Grace. Praise God.
12: Tell me about Nick Hackney.
9: He was a really likable guy, really nice, like a brother. And he seemed like almost a breath of fresh air in there because he was real. He wasn't uptight. He was funny. He was fun.
14: Unlike all the other young couples at Christ Community, Dawn and Nick were holding off on having children. Dawn, a loan officer at a local credit union, was the family breadwinner, as Nick's job as a pastor didn't pay very much. But they were happy.
9: They had a real chemistry between them that was real fun and close. Just a cute couple. Dawn was lovely. She was young and innocent and bright and kind and just a really good person.
12: Well, the Hackneys seemed like a pleasure to be around.
9: They were.
14: But soon, Dawn and Nick would be the subject of a dark prophecy. Maybe God was acting in mysterious ways on Bainbridge Island.
7: Coming up.
3: These people are asking for the demons to be cast out of them like something out of, like The Exorcist.
18: There's a lot of things that are coming about in our churches. And tonight I want to talk a little bit on that line.
14: By 1997, Annette and Craig Anderson saw their warm and welcoming church begin to change. They say it became more insular, more separate from mainstream Christianity, and it started to dominate the lives of the church members.
12: Was this church similar to the ones you'd been to before?
9: No. It was emotionally driven. Everything was spiritualized. The super spirituality of digging demons out of you and so forth was part of something that set us apart from what other churches were doing.
14: Digging out demons was what Christ Community was after. There had been a change in leadership. Founding pastor Bob Smith, often described as laid back, even warm and fuzzy, had been pushed aside by another pastor, biblical scholar, and self-proclaimed apostle Robert Biley. At Christ Community, a typical Biley sermon lasted hours as people called out, cried, even spoke in tongues. and there were unusual counseling sessions that Biley introduced that were done in private with Pastors Biley, Smith, and Nick Hackney.
19: Those sessions were like something out of The Exorcist or something, where these people are being prayed over and screamed at and were asking for the demons to be cast out of them.
20: What kinds of things did people get asked about?
19: They'd ask them if they'd had an affair, if they drank too much, if they went to a baseball game. I mean, whatever it was that was not considered correct.
14: And all of it was written down.
19: They were logged into a book and they watched it happen. And they became very fearful, and that kept people, I think, closer to the church, because if you left the church, the gossip would follow.
20: And you went along?
21: Yeah.
20: Because you wanted to belong?
21: No, because we felt like that was the way to be pleasing to God. To be open, to be transparent was something that we were really required to be.
8: We wanted to elevate ourselves. And if you had some demons, who wants those hanging on? You know, so the process was to clean ourselves to be a better person.
20: And what would happen if you didn't go along?
21: You would be labeled as having a demon of rebellion.
14: And there were the prophecies.
20: Members of the congregation believed that God spoke to them.
21: Yes, prophetically.
14: One woman in particular seemed to have a direct pipeline. Wife, mother, church secretary, and prophetess, Sandy Glass. She said she'd been hearing from God for years and would share what she'd learned with the congregation. God had told her that one of her babies would be born very early, but would be okay, and that was the case. God had also told her she needed a new car, so she bought one, and it was a good car. Members had heard that even the angel Gabriel, best known for visiting the Virgin Mary and foretelling the birth of Jesus Christ, had also visited Sandy Glass.
19: I mean, Gabriel only appeared like twice in the Bible, and third time with Sandy Glass.
14: And then God told Sandy and a few other members that there would be a devastating earthquake in Seattle.
20: So you stockpiled a ton of food waiting for this earthquake that hasn't happened yet.
21: Yeah.
20: How much that cost you?
21: Oh, hundreds and hundreds, thousands of dollars, for sure. Each family.
14: For the most part, the members of Christ Community Church were not people with money, but they believed. So they did what God wanted, as explained by Sandy Glass. Then Sandy heard something that she didn't share with everyone at church. She told only one person, the youth pastor, Nick Hackney. Sandy says that in the fall of 1997, God told her that Nick's wife, Dawn, was going to die, and that she, Sandy, would then be with Nick. And when she told Nick this prophecy, Sandy says he replied, "I knew it." Nick didn't share the details, but hinted to Annette Anderson that something big was going to happen.
21: I wasn't to be alarmed. It was part of God's plan. Nick was going to go through some terrible things.
20: And he made it clear that the terrible thing that was going to happen was going to happen to him, to Nick.
21: Right.
20: Definitely. Not to you, not to anybody else.
21: No, it was going to happen to him, and I wasn't to be alarmed at what happened to him, because he knew that, you know, we cared about him.
7: Coming up, could Sandy's ominous prophecy come true? Was Nick's wife in danger?
11: She said, "I'm ready to go. If I were to die, I'm ready."

0: "Look," he said, "I see heaven open and the Son of Man standing at the right hand of God."
1: Nick Hackney had an easy way with people and was always there for church members. He'd run out at all hours to help someone in need, but he wasn't always there for his wife, Dawn.
2: She saw her role as a pastor's wife. She knew that that meant it was all about him and his helping the flock and doing what he needed to do. Yet she still was lonely. She still wanted him to be home at night with her. I think that was hard.
1: And in the fall of 1997, there were hints that things might not be as rosy as they seemed between Nick and Dawn.
3: I saw Dawn crying several times. She was trying to lose weight. She had a complete breakdown at a baby shower where she said she was trying to make herself more pleasing to Nick and that he hadn't been around very much.
4: Because she thought he was losing interest in her as a man?
3: Yeah. Yeah, it was sad.
1: Nick had been given a new responsibility that took up even more of his time. He started doing marriage counseling with some of the other young couples at the church.
4: Nick's assigned to do marriage counseling?
2: That's right. I mean, seriously, here's a guy who's barely married, but they pick him because he shows an aptitude for the gift of gab or talking with people or working through problems, and they send him loose with all these troubled couples.
1: At the time, the Andersons were one of those troubled couples. Annette remembers that at first, Nick's counseling sessions were helpful.
3: He was really relational and seemed to, you know how to break down the barriers and cause, you know, the root issues to come out.
4: When Nick's doing marriage counseling, he inevitably ends up talking more with the women than with the men.
2: Yeah, it seems like the guy is booted out the door after the first session.
1: That's what happened with the Andersons. Nick told Annette he needed to meet with her alone. In one of those solo sessions, Nick asked Annette to do a trust exercise with him.
3: He thought that I needed to trust God more. So he had me do this exercise where he had us both stand up in his office and he stood behind me and he told me to fall backwards. He said, "Just do it. Turn around. I'll be here to catch you." And so I did it. And he said, "That's how God is. He's going to catch you when you fall. You just need to trust more."
4: Usually that exercise is something that counselors do for couples, not one member of the couple and the counselor, because the idea is it shows the couple that they can trust one another.
3: Wow.
4: It sounds as if Nick was maybe drawing you in a little bit more to him, promising you a special closer relationship with God if you had a special closer relationship with him.
3: Yeah, I can see that. Looking back on that, that's definitely the road we were going down.
1: And just maybe Nick had already been going down that road with someone else. Pastor Robert Biley had been called in to investigate.
5: I was getting complaints from the parents of a man in the congregation whose wife was having these meetings when the husband wasn't there, and Nick was spending an inordinate amount of time with this particular woman, and it was wrong.
4: This was Sandy Glass?
5: This was Sandy Glass, yes.
1: Sandy Glass, the prophetess, the woman who says God told her that Nick's wife Dawn was going to die, was spending a lot of time alone with Nick Hackney.
4: How soon after that do you talk to Nick?
5: Immediately.
4: Next day?
5: Same day.
1: Biley told Nick that whatever was going on, it didn't look right, and he needed to stay away from Sandy.
4: And he says what?
5: Well, there's first an indication that he's going to agree and follow instruction. But that doesn't happen.
1: It was during that time that Sandy began hearing from God, she said, about how she and Nick would be together. And it turned out God was getting specific. They would be together, God told Sandy, not just sometime in the future, but sometime after December 18th, 1997.
4: Sandy quoted God as telling her that Dawn was going to die on December 18th.
2: That's right.
4: And that she and Nick were going to be together after
2: that's
4: that.
2: That's right. They were going to be married. They were going to fulfill their destiny. Something big was coming and God was behind it.
1: It seemed strange. God talking about bringing happiness to one woman but killing another. Robert Biley thinks it wasn't God at all.
4: Do you think Sandy really heard that prophecy? Or did Nick somehow manipulate her into believing that?
5: Well, you're leaving out a third option.
4: Which is?
5: Well, she could have heard from satanic or demonic forces that are giving her inspiration as well, because they speak to people, they give people ideas.
1: Whether it was the hand of God, of Satan, or just of man, whatever was happening, that sixth sense that Dawn Hackney was known for was kicking in. Though December 18th came and went without incident, on Christmas it seemed Dawn felt trouble coming. She told her father that night that if something ever happened to her, she was good with God.
6: She made a comment to him. She said, "I'm ready to go." She said, "If I were to die, I'm ready."
1: Then later on that night, Dawn reached out to her friend Eunice.
7: There was a message on my machine from Dawn saying, "We need to get together for dinner. We need to do it soon. Call me." And it was late. And I thought, okay, I'll call her tomorrow morning.
1: In her message, Dawn seemed in need, but Eunice never found out why. The next day, December 26th, Nick Hackney left his home early to meet friends before sunrise to go duck hunting. The Hackneys were renovating their home and the heat was off. So before he left, Nick says he turned on the space heater in the bedroom so that when Dawn woke up, the room would be warm. Then, a little after 7 a.m., a neighbor saw smoke coming from the house. There was a blaze in the primary bedroom. Firefighters put it out quickly, but that's where they found her, Dawn, still in bed and burned beyond recognition.
5: I was at home, and I got a call that Dawn had died in the fire. I immediately went down to the scene where the fire had occurred, at the home. I found Nick there.
1: Despite their differences over whatever was going on between Nick and Sandy, Pastor Biley reached out to Nick in a way that will sound extraordinary, if not unbelievable.
5: He was aware of the work we had done in Africa and Tanzania, and our ministry associates there had raised several people from the dead.
4: Literally brought people back to life?
5: Brought people back from the dead, literally.
4: And you offered to do that for Dawn.
5: Well, I ask if he and I together can go pray. I mean, you have to ask God's grace, and, you know, it's up to him.
4: And Nick said, sure.
5: No, he said, no way. He said, no way.
1: In the culture of Christ Community Church, where faith meant believing in prophecy and so much more, saying no to asking God to bring his wife back made no sense. What did Nick know that Pastor Biley didn't?
8: Coming up, the grieving pastor coveting another man's wife?
3: What would I say if he wanted to run me upstairs and make mad, passionate love to me?
1: The death of Dawn Hackney had been a terrible blow to all the members of Christ Community Church. Annette Anderson remembers how Nick seemed to be dealing with it better than most.
3: He was peaceful. He looked exhausted. He seemed like he was welcoming everyone that came through the door.
4: He sounds remarkably composed for someone who had just suffered such a horrible loss.
3: That was within the context of Nick's extravagant personality that we knew. So it didn't seem weird. It almost seemed confirming that, you know, what a remarkable man of God he is.
9: How could somebody stand so tall and speak so well and so powerful? You know, after what he'd just been through. It was another thing, you just were awestruck by this guy, how he could do that.
1: Not everyone was awestruck. After the fire, detectives from the Bremerton Police Department brought Nick in to talk. They asked what any husband would be asked in this situation. You didn't kill your wife, did you? He told them no, and that he believed wrapping paper from their Christmas gifts had gotten too close to the space heater that he'd turned on before heading out to hunt. He said he felt bad for not being more careful. He told the cops that day that he loved his wife deeply and did not know how he was going to be able to go on without her. Nick's story sounded reasonable. They had been living in a house under construction that was barely livable. There was no heat except for space heaters. And Nick was a well-respected church pastor. He never did mention to police that his good friend and prophetess, Sandy Glass, had foreseen Dawn's death. Less than a month later, the coroner ruled Don Hackney's death an accident. When Don died, you must have flashed back to those conversations in which he told you something bad was going to happen.
3: I had asked him shortly after Don died, is this what you were talking about? And he just shushed me. You know, don't ask, don't ask.
4: So you took Don's death as a sign that Nick really did have a prophecy.
3: Yeah.
4: He saw it coming.
3: He saw it coming. I was pretty wowed by that in a way, a real sad way.
1: Annette was impressed by Nick's connection with God. She also was worried about it. After all, he'd lost his wife and his home, and there were things that needed to be done. So Annette offered to help him with insurance company paperwork. That's when Nick said something that took her by surprise.
3: Tell me, what would I say if he wanted to run me upstairs and make mad, passionate love to me? And I told him to knock it off, that he was sinning, that it wasn't right what he was talking about.
4: His wife's been dead how long at this point?
3: Probably 3 weeks, 2 or 3 weeks.
4: And he's coming on to you.

0: Or was something else going on? A week or so later, Annette says Nick told her that God was up to something new these days, and it involved the two of them having sex.
1: Because he was your pastor, you didn't say to him, "That's crazy, get away from me. I'm married."
2: Yeah, I did say that.
1: And he said, "Doesn't matter, this is what God wants."
2: Right, that's an excuse to not take a risk for a real form of Christian love here when somebody really needs it. And again, he needed it because he had just lost his wife and had no physical comfort coming his way.
1: So you could serve God by providing physical comfort to one of his servants.
2: Right.
0: Nick's version of Christian love was different than the common definition, and Annette was confused. She was part of this church that put pastors on a pedestal, and a church that believed in prophecies from God. But she was also a woman of faith who believed adultery was a sin. Now, here was her pastor saying this wasn't adultery and that God wanted it. So she agreed to meet her pastor at a hotel.
1: So you meet Nick at the hotel. What's that like? Fun? Sexy? Intriguing?
2: Biggest mistake of my life. It was a feeling of having jumped over a cliff.
3: Coming up, Annette was not alone. There would be more vulnerable victims.
4: I went through a lot of personal struggles.

0: Dawn Hackney had died in a terrible accident, a house fire. But her widowed husband, the church pastor, wasn't sitting home alone bemoaning the loss of his wife. He was searching for female companionship among the members of Christ Community Church.
1: Nick, during those months after Dawn's death, is coming on to nearly every woman in the congregation. Some are saying yes, mm-hmm. some are saying no. Mm-hmm. He's a guy with a brand new mission.
2: That's right. And he's good at it, apparently. He's getting a lot of takers.
0: Of course, he was still spending time with church secretary and prophetess Sandy Glass, who had broken up with her husband after some marriage counseling with Nick. There was Nicole Matheson, whose husband had split after the two of them had done some counseling with Nick. And there was Pastor Bob's 19-year-old daughter, Lindsay, who was on a mission in Africa. But that didn't stop Nick. He began wooing her via email.

0: Annette, who was by now having sex with Nick on a regular basis, didn't know about Sandy, Nicole, or Lindsay, and she found herself unable to say no to her pastor. One time when she had told him she couldn't meet him because she had to watch her baby, Nick came up with a solution.
1: He had you give one of your children cold medicine to put them to sleep so you could go see Nick?
2: Right, that was a terrible, terrible moment.
0: Her baby was fine, but drugging her own child went against everything Annette believed. And yet Nick could say, give the baby cold medicine, and she would.
1: He goes on this sort of circuit of sympathy and talks to all these other women and talks about how he's grieving and how he misses his wife and how he doesn't have anybody to lie next to at night.
3: Mm-hmm. Of course, none of them knew he was at the next house hours before, you know, that he was going from place to place, you know, emailing Lindsay about how much he was in love with her, or going over to seduce Annette, or be with Sandy, or Nicole.
1: Or Dawn's mother?
3: Yeah, that was really hard.
0: Yes, you heard correctly. His dead wife's mother. Diana was one of the women Nick turned to for comfort after Dawn died.
4: I went through a lot of personal struggles with just wanting to escape from everything, but it led to other things, which I'm very ashamed of, you know, things that I did, but at the time it was just my way of escaping.
0: Diana was crushed by the death of her only daughter, and she saw in Nick someone who could relate.
4: I said that I was hoping that I could be Dawn for him. And he told me then in response, he said, no, he says, I don't want you to be Dawn. I want you to be yourself. And he said he wanted to love both of us.
0: She says she just wanted to help a broken man, even if that man was her son-in-law.
4: When I saw him, you know, I thought, I just believed that I saw in his eyes the deep sadness that was there from the loss of Dawn.
0: Diana said she was ashamed, and although she didn't know it, she wasn't alone. Annette Anderson was also suffering because of what she'd done with her pastor.
2: It completely destroyed me. It took me down lower than really I would have thought I could survive.
1: What'd you see happening to her during that year? What was she like?
5: Well, I always said if I had a gun in the house, you know, she might have used it. It was a tough time to watch your wife get into a cave. And like I said, I think was almost suicidal.
0: Craig thought his wife's depression was about Dawn's death. He never imagined what was really going on.
1: Hard to keep that secret?
2: Terrible. Just terrible. It wrecked me. It completely destroyed me.
6: The affair ended in late 1998 when Nick decided he wanted to marry Nicole Matheson. He seems to have ended all his other relationships at that point. Still, the burden of what she'd done was devastating to Annette. And when she learned a few years later what had been going on between Nick and Sandy Glass, it confirmed her suspicion that the affair hadn't been God's plan at all. Just Nick's.
0: So in the spring of 2001, more than 3 years after Dawn's death, Annette finally blurted it out to her husband during a fight about the pastor they both had trusted.
2: I was having a moment of anger or something. Craig started defending Nick, and I couldn't take it anymore. I just said, he's not a good guy. And Craig said, did he have sex with Sandy? Is this why you're so mad? And I said, yeah, but that's not all. And he said, well, it wasn't you also, was it? And, you know, I said, yeah, actually it was.
0: It was a terrible moment, But now it was out there.
5: I was caught off guard by that. Amazingly, didn't see that coming.
1: You never suspected.
5: Uh-uh.
1: Were you angry?
5: Yeah. Yeah, I was pretty angry.
1: At her or at Nick?
5: Both. I probably took it, you know, how could you do that to me? So two people that I trusted just stabbed me in the back.
0: By then, Christ Community Church had split, with Robert Biley taking over the old church and Nick and Pastor Bob opening up a new church a few towns over. Knowing what he now knew, Craig thought Nick shouldn't be preaching to anyone. So he called Pastor Bob to set up a meeting, and Sandy Glass was invited too.
3: It started the ball rolling, and that's when Sandy raised her hand and said, "Not only did I have an affair with Nick, I have something even worse to tell you."
7: Coming up, the final secret.
1: This was a closed case.
8: Correct.
1: But Sandy Glass changed everything.
8: She did.

0: It was 3.5 years after Dawn Hackney's death when Sandy Glass heard that Craig Anderson was about to out her clandestine affair with a church pastor. That's when Sandy did something that no one foresaw. She hired a criminal attorney and called the Bremerton police.
1: At that point, this was a closed case. This was an accident.
2: Correct.
1: But Sandy Glass changed everything.
2: She did.
0: Sue Schultz was a detective at the Bremerton Police Department when she was assigned to the cold case investigation into the death of Dawn Hackney.
2: She told us that she had been involved in a relationship with Nick Hackney.
1: While he was married.
2: While he was married to Dawn. And that she had talked to him extensively about ending both her husband's life and the life of Dawn.
0: Sandy Glass split up with her husband Jimmy in 1997 before Dawn died. But apparently the prophecies kept coming. Remember, she had told Nick that Dawn would die on December 18th, and then the two of them would be together. She told the police that she and Nick were buying rings, planning on how they'd celebrate Christmas together. But then December 18th came and went, and Dawn was still alive. Sandy says Nick called her the next morning in tears because God had not lived up to his word.
3: Then Sandy had another prophecy. She was praying, and God spoke to her that Nick's hands were no longer tied.
1: Meaning that Nick could fulfill God's wishes by making sure that Dawn was no longer on this earth?
3: I think so. I think it was permission to do something.
0: 8 days later, December 26, 1997, the fire broke out that killed Dawn. Sandy told police that later that day, Nick called her to say, "It's done."
4: According to Sandy, a few days after Dawn's memorial service, Nick told her he needed to put their relationship on hold. Was he worried about someone from the church talking to the cops about their relationship? Maybe someone like Pastor Biley, who already had his suspicions. If Nick was worried, he didn't need to be.
1: Did you mention that suspicion to anybody? Like, you know, the police?
5: I didn't feel it was appropriate to be telling people I've got this suspicion.
1: Did anyone from that church come forward at the time after Dawn died to say, "Here's something you should know"?
2: No.
1: Would that have made a difference?
2: You bet.
0: Now, nearly 4 years later, Sandy Glass spelled it all out for the cops. Sandy says Nick told her he lay awake in bed early on December 26, 1997, until he heard from God, "Take the land," a variation of an Old Testament phrase, urging Jews to take possession of land promised to them by God, a phrase the members of Christ Community Church took to mean, "Go for what you want." And so, Nick did. Sandy went on to say Nick told her he overdosed Dawn with Benadryl.
2: We did have information that Dawn did have a cold Christmas Day and had been taking Benadryl, but there was an excessive amount in her body.
0: The coroner's office did find a high level of diphenhydramine, the main ingredient in Benadryl, in her system, and also found no smoke in her lungs. At the time, none of that was enough to spark a murder investigation until Sandy Glass came forward to say Nick had told her that he'd killed Dawn. Then that old information was seen in a new light as evidence of a homicide.
1: And Sandy said that Nick had told her that he had overdosed Dawn on Benadryl so she wouldn't be able to fight back when he suffocated her.
2: Correct. She described the manner in which Nick killed Dawn. She talked about a plastic bag being put over Dawn's head and how he watched Dawn die beneath the plastic.
0: In September 2001, Nick Hackney was arrested for the murder of his wife Dawn. Annette, Craig, Pastors Bob and Robert, and Lindsay were all called to testify. Sandy, who cut a deal with the prosecution, was the star witness.
1: You think Sandy Glass is a hero for coming forward all that time later?
6: Hero? No. My belief is that if it had not been for Sandy Glass, my daughter would still be alive. I believe that she was the instigator of what happened.
1: Because of the prophecies that she had or said she had, or because she wanted to be with Nick?
6: Both. I don't believe that the prophecies, the visions, dreams, or whatever that she had, I don't believe that they were from God. It's Satan, not God.
4: Did Sandy want to be with Nick so badly that she persuaded Nick to kill Dawn? Was it a self-fulfilling prophecy? Detective Schultz says just the opposite. Nick manipulated Sandy, as he had all the other women, into doing what he wanted.
1: I've met a couple of these women. They are not people that you think of as women who don't take their marriage vows seriously.
2: No, absolutely not. They're housewives, they're mothers, they're upstanding women. I walked away just amazed and wondering, how could a man like Nick Hackney convince these women to have sex with him? What was it about Nick Hackney that allowed these women to go against everything that they believed in and to go against their vows with their marriages?
0: Nick's defense team said that no matter what his infidelities, none of them made him a murderer. They focused on the timeline and the science of fires, saying Nick had left the house too early to set a fire that was blazing a little after 7 a.m. when the 911 call came in. 5 years to the day of Dawn's death, on December 26, 2002, Nick Hackney was convicted of killing his wife. He's eligible for parole in 2027. Neither Nick nor Sandy would talk to Dateline on camera.
7: Dear Heavenly Father, we are so grateful.
4: For the Andersons, who thought joining a church would strengthen their family, it's been years of healing.
8: You're not quite going to go down, I don't know how I want to say it.
9: The devout road in the same way.
4: Completing each other's sentences, a sign of how Craig and Annette have gotten through what happened and learned a painful lesson along the way.
9: Trust is hard for me, especially in the context of church, because I know that power corrupts and that church is a place that people can get power.
1: So the big sin of everybody in that church was that they weren't cynical enough?
3: Yes, right. They were trusting and they wanted to follow their leaders.
4: There are warnings in Scripture about the dangers of following false prophets. Annette and Craig Anderson learned that the hard way. They've since found another church, and they still have a place for God in their lives.
1: Maybe the most amazing thing out of all this to me is that the two of you didn't lose your faith.
9: Right on.
10: That's all for now. I'm Lester Holt. Thanks for joining us.
11: Our daughter chose to go up and fly in an airplane. She was always just driven to be perfect.
12: My dad pulled up and said, "Mackenzie's missing."
13: And you think, I am not ready to plan a funeral.
10: A teenage girl out to earn her pilot's license sets off on a solo flight.
14: She was well trained. She's capable.
10: But something went wrong.
15: I started thinking she should be there by now.
10: Hours stretched on without any word. Her parents frantic.
16: I had that eerie feeling, the kind that you don't entertain as a parent.
11: Something wasn't right.
10: Mackenzie had vanished, leaving behind empty skies and a terrible fear. Had her plane gone down in some of the country's most dangerous terrain?
17: There's mountain lions, there's coyotes. It's not where you'd want to see yourself, let alone a young girl.
10: A search becomes a race against time.
18: If it got dark, it would really add to the chance that she would end up dying out there.
10: Had a girl's dream turned deadly.
19: Mom and Dad, I crashed my plane.
10: A treacherous journey leading to an astounding discovery.
20: What was that like to see?
21: It was a shock.
10: I'm Lester Holt, and this is Dateline. Here's Keith Morrison with Into the Wild.
22: There are places in the American West that quite rightly inspire fear along with awe, like the wild haunts of grizzlies in Wyoming's Absaroka Mountains, like the overconfident heart of a precocious teenage girl, like the terrified love of a parent. The girl is gone.
11: You have no control. You're in God's hands, so to speak. I mean, it was miserable.
22: But her? Nobody thought it would happen to Mackenzie Morgan.
13: You're just quiet because there's not a thing that we can do.
22: To Mackenzie's parents, Steve and Christy, she was always exceptional. They're Supergirl.
11: Mackenzie's the type of kid that started reading at two and a half, was speaking in sentences at a year and a half.
22: She excelled in school, threw a wicked curveball, and had a sixth sense for the outdoors, developed elk hunting with her dad.
13: She is a great kid.
5: But she's always wanted to go off and do the next thing.
11: Do it as good as you can.
22: More than anything, Mackenzie wanted to fly. Frankly, that desire came packaged in her genes. Great-grandfather, grandfather, uncles like Jared Hansen, all pilots. Mackenzie's uncle and grandpa got together.
6: We talked and said that if she wants to do it, let's help her out.
22: Her parents were fine with it, too.
5: A lot of people would look at this and say, God, you really feel okay about letting your daughter go off and fly an airplane at that age?
11: I see kids these days, and they don't even communicate. They sit there and text.
5: Yeah.
11: Our daughter chose to go up and fly in an airplane. I was more scared of her driving than flying.
22: When Mackenzie was 17, her uncle loaned her his Cessna 172, and her grandfather paid for flying lessons. Bobby Powers was Mackenzie's teacher, had been doing this very thing in and around Billings, Montana, since Mackenzie was born.
5: That little thing behind you is your ticket to what?
21: Anywhere I want to go. I fly it to Canada. I fly it to Mexico. You know, you get to see things that a lot of times that other people are never going to get to see.
22: So when the girl showed up at her flight school in nearby Laurel in August 2013, brimming with confidence, Bobby jumped right in. She could see right away that Mackenzie was a natural, like when she put her in frosted goggles and asked her to fly by instruments only.
21: I put her in situations where she couldn't see out the window, and I'd say, Mackenzie, where's the airport? And she'd just shock me because she could point. I'm like, holy smokes.
22: So when the time came for Mackenzie to fly solo, Bobby didn't worry.
5: How'd she do in that first solo flying?
21: She did great. She did awesome.
22: It's a tradition after the first flight to cut out the back of your T-shirt. A friend took the picture. A second solo went just as well. And then, after 3 weeks of training, one last test flight, the big one, the cross-country solo. The FAA insists it be at least 5 hours over 150 nautical miles, with stops in three different airports, followed by three landings at a towered airport. In this case, Billings, Montana. A challenge, of course, but if Mackenzie was confident, and she was, well, then so were her parents.
13: And it's not that she just was sent up in an airplane. I mean, she was well-trained. She's capable. She was ready.
22: And so, August 20th, Mackenzie left home early, and her proud mom took a picture. And then at the airport, she encountered a little push from fate.
23: A B-1 bomber crashed during a routine training mission.
22: The day before, a military plane went down nearby, and the airspace over the vast flatlands to the east was temporarily closed. They could have put off the test. They decided not to.
21: Because the weather was good, the winds aren't too strong. All the conditions, you know, you want to make sure they're good. Yeah, we checked that very closely.
22: So Bobby and Mackenzie plotted a modified trip, with stops at little airports over the state line in Wyoming. Around 10 a.m., checks complete, Mackenzie climbed into the cockpit.
21: I wanted to give her a hug in the worst way. And then I thought, yeah, I'll give her a hug on the day we finish all of this, because she's going to go, oh, syrupy old people. But I was confident, totally confident.
22: 30 minutes in, Mackenzie texted Bobby from Powell, Wyoming. First leg, complete.
5: How did that go?
21: That went well. She was headed to Cody.
22: Cody, Wyoming. After about 25 minutes, she landed there, texted Bobby and her mother that all was well. And then a second little push from fate. Though none of them knew it, a huge forest fire had erupted to the west. Smoke billowed toward Mackenzie's revised flight path. By now, Mackenzie was on her way to Grable, Wyoming. Tiny airport, tucked behind a ridge, hard to see from the air, through the smoky haze. White knuckle landing.
5: The message you got was that it wasn't as easy this time.
21: Right. She let me know, you know, that she got a little disoriented, but things went well, and she was on Grable, and she was going to go ahead and taxi over, tie the plane down, take a little break.
22: She texted that she ate lunch, refueled, and because one runway was closed for repairs, she used an alternate runway, heading in a different direction. Still, the last leg was the easiest. The flight plan called for Mackenzie to follow the Bighorn River over the Yellowtail Dam, make her landings at the Billings Airport, and then a final short flight back to Laurel, where Bobby was waiting.
21: Of course, I'm excited. Mm-hmm. Now we're really rolling. We don't have far to go here now.
5: Right.
21: Closer to home.
22: It was mid-afternoon now. Mackenzie's mother hadn't heard from her for a while and suddenly sensed something off.
0: I had that eerie feeling, you know, the kind that you don't entertain as a parent.
22: Her father, driving to work, felt it too.
11: Something just wasn't right, and it was an hour out of town. I turned around, came back.
22: Bobby expected to hear from Mackenzie about 3 o'clock. 3 came and went. She busied herself, stayed close to the phone.
5: And that went on, tick, tick, tick.
21: Yes.
5: When did you start to worry?
21: About 3:15. I started thinking she should be there by now.
22: Bobby called the Billings Tower. No one had heard from Mackenzie.
21: You try to think the best. She's landed somewhere. She's safe. I'll hear from her. But nothing.
5: And then it's, what, 3:30, 3:40, 3:45?
21: And about 3:50, I get a phone call from Flight Service Station. They said, your student is past due. I just want you to know, in 5 seconds, we will declare her missing. Worst words in the whole world.
10: Mackenzie Morgan seems to have disappeared. And for everyone who cares about her, it's the beginning of a heart-stopping odyssey. When we return, as a frantic search gets underway, there's more bad news.
18: I asked her what the route was, and my heart just sank.
10: When Dateline continues.

0: Bobby Powers was living a flight instructor's worst nightmare. 17-year-old Mackenzie Morgan, that natural young flyer and her special student, was just gone.
1: Just start thinking, what did I do wrong? Did I miss something? I didn't want to admit. This is real.
0: But it was. No time for second guessing.
1: I said, I have my airplane here. I'll be off the ground in 15 minutes. I'll be looking for her.
0: She climbed into her plane, taxied to the gas pump for fuel. The manager hurried over.
1: And he said, we can't give you fuel. We are not allowing anyone to buy fuel right now. We need it for our operation.
0: They were running low, said the manager. They had their own charter and a firefighting operation to fuel.
2: What did you say?
1: I just looked at him square in the eye and I said, I need fuel. And right now I'd kill you for fuel. My girl is down. I will have fuel. And he got a big look on his face and he said, give her all the fuel she wants. Just get her her fuel.
0: Well, they were fueling the plane. Bobby got on the phone and began to organize a search party. Friends, friends of friends. And in minutes, she and her husband were airborne.
1: My husband said, you have to call the parents. Worst day of my life. And I did not want to do that. But I wasn't brave enough to call her mother, because I'm a mother. So I did the next best thing. I called her grandfather.
2: The pilot.
1: Yes. And I said, Mackenzie's missing. And he said, I will be in the airplane in 15 minutes.
0: Mackenzie's grandpa drove to where her Uncle Jared was working.
3: It was around 4 o'clock, 4:30, and my dad pulled up and said, Mackenzie's missing. Oh, sorry.
0: And then finally, they called Mackenzie's mom, Christy.
2: What was that like to get that call?
4: The bottom just kind of drops out. You know, you do, you go, you have that tendency to go dark for a second, and you think, I am not ready to plan a funeral.
0: They tried to stay positive. After all, they told themselves, by now, a posse of private pilots was taking off, making its way up in the air to look for her. One of Instructor Bobby's group of searchers was Billings Gazette photographer Larry Mayer, a 30-year flight veteran.
5: I asked her what the route was, and, you know, to be honest with you, my heart just sank because I knew the terrain along the route, and it's not very good terrain.
0: Such bad terrain, in fact, that Larry was carrying an emergency kit he had packed in case he found her alive.
5: I put together a sleeping bag, some bottles of water, some granola bars, a handheld radio, and a large caliber handgun because it's grizzly country.
6: There's mountain lions, there's, you know, coyotes. It's not where you'd want to see yourself, let alone a young girl.
0: Brian Chesmo was in his Super Cub. He's a graduate of Bobby's flight school, and he and all the pilots knew what might be waiting out there.
6: I think that every person that was in the air had worst-case scenarios playing through their minds.
0: 5 p.m., Mackenzie had been missing over an hour. Counting Bobby and her husband and Mackenzie's grandfather, there were 9 small planes in the air, scouring the ground.
7: You want to go over to 12275?
8: 75.
0: Over the radio, they agreed to divide the miles and miles of southern Montana and northern Wyoming into a grid.
3: Everybody was looking everywhere. I mean, there was guys heading north and south, east, and west.
5: You know, someone would say, okay, I'm going to go look in the Garvin Basin. And someone else would say, okay, I'm going to go look, you know, along the north rim of the canyon.
6: You know, your head's on a swivel. You're looking, and just hoping and praying that you're going to find that person as quickly as you can.
0: Most of these pilots had been on searches before. They'd found plane wrecks, but rarely survivors.
3: The whole time up there in the search, thinking in the back of your mind, thinking that was always a concern.
0: They raced the clock. Sundown was just a few hours away.
5: The stakes went way up if it got dark, because if she had been injured and had not been found, you know, it would just add to the chance that she would end up dying out there.
8: Coming up, phone records provide the first clue to Mackenzie's whereabouts, but will they help?
9: I was like, well, that makes no sense.
4: Mm-mm.
8: And then one of the search pilots catches sight of something on the ground.
6: My first reaction was, oh my God.
8: When Dave

0: Mackenzie Morgan's parents were frantic, waiting for word of their missing daughter. What could they do?
1: I was like, well, let's ping the cell phone to see where she last made her call.
0: They asked the police to pull her phone record. Eventually learned she last used her phone at 2:30, half an hour before she was due back in Billings. After that, nothing. Then they looked at the GPS coordinates of the call, and, oh no.
1: It was 4 miles, 4 or 5 miles south of Cody.
2: Mm-hmm.
1: I was like, that makes no, I couldn't, in my head, fathom. I was like, well, that makes no sense.
2: Mm-mm.
1: It's 180 degrees
2: mm-hmm.
1: the wrong way.
0: Mackenzie was supposed to be here, in Billings airspace. Instead, the phone pinged south of Cody, Wyoming. Up in the air, Bobby heard the news and was alarmed. Mackenzie was way too close to the mountains.
3: How could she be here? You know, I'd watched her flying skills. I was totally confident that there was just no way she would become this confused.
0: Mackenzie's uncle and grandfather moved their search to the area the ping came from. Still, no sign of Mackenzie.
4: All right, one, 1-2-7-5.
0: Not a single searcher saw a clue anywhere.
5: There's not an airplane sitting at Fort Smith. No, there's not an airplane sitting at Grable. No, she didn't go back to Cody. She hasn't arrived back in Laurel.
0: Mackenzie's plane, like all such planes, was equipped with an emergency beacon, an ELT, they call it, which should go off in a crash. But there was no signal from any ELT.
6: So what did that make you think?
3: That she's safe. If her ELT was going off, they'd pick up the signal, and we could find her. So you're thinking, okay, this is a positive.
6: Okay, yeah.
0: Unless it hadn't gone off because of something very, very bad.
5: Not having it meant that the airplane had crashed very severely, or was upside down, or possibly burned.
0: Shadows lengthened in the deepening afternoon. The forest fire's smoky tail blurred the ground beneath them. And Mackenzie's family, all they had to hang on to was knowledge that the searchers wouldn't quit.
1: Was there solace in that? No. I mean, it was miserable. I'm not going to lie.
0: Up in the air, they kept looking. Suddenly, Larry Mayer spotted a crashed plane right beneath him.
5: I guess I was just a little startled to be looking for an airplane and then see an airplane sitting there.
0: Brian saw it too.
7: My first reaction of seeing an airplane down below was, oh my God, I found her.
0: But no, he hadn't. The wreckage was from a fatal crash Larry covered for the paper years earlier. But
7: it just adds more fuel to the fire that, you know, you're running out of, number one, you're running out of time. It's getting dark. This is probably what I'm going to find someplace up here.
0: They fought to focus through the evening shadows. Brian and his Super Cub, equipped to fly low and slow, skimmed the trees and rocky peaks.
7: You get into a place called Black Canyon, which is, you know, vertical cliff walls and black timber down in the bottom of it that, you know, it's like finding a needle in a haystack in there.
0: By 8 p.m., Mackenzie was 5 hours overdue. The rescue pilots were tired and running out of fuel in daylight. And then the authorities called.
8: We have passed along the search and rescue process to the Air Force at this time.
0: The military would take over, the man said, would send out a team in the morning, and in 30 minutes, Bobby and her friends would be ordered out of the air. Bobby had one last area to search, Shell Canyon in the Bighorn Mountains.
3: Rough, rugged, horrid terrain. Out of all the wrong ways she could have gone, it would have been the worst.
0: She combed Shell Canyon back and forth in the growing dark. Nothing.
3: And all that time I kept thinking, why didn't I give her that hug? Why didn't I give her that hug? I'd have given anything to give her just one hug.
0: The setting sun in Montana and Wyoming can be a glorious thing. But that evening, for 9 discouraged pilots, it was terrifying. But of course, they were entirely unaware of the disaster and the drama they didn't see on the ground.
9: Coming up, That ground was here, a forbidding backcountry, rife with danger.
10: It puts that eerie feeling in your body, makes the hair stand up on the back of your neck.
9: But this hunter sees something even more troubling in the sky.
11: So the plane is right, flying right into a trap.
10: Yep.
9: When Dateline continues.
0: Nine small planes were about to give up their search for a missing teenage pilot, hope dying with the setting sun.
5: We all looked until the last light, you know, the absolute last light.
12: So as the minutes tick by, the passage of time changes somehow, doesn't it?
2: It does.
1: Yeah, it felt like days.
0: But here, on the outskirts of a little place called Douglas, Wyoming, an outdoorsman named Josh Alexander was about to get roped into the same story.
11: If you were given your choice of some way to spend 2 weeks, you do whatever you want, what would it be?
10: I'd be in the mountains hunting somewhere. That's what I live for.
0: Josh's friend and colleague, Nathan Coyle, feels just the same way.
13: I mean, there's places, you can go and not see people for days.
11: Those are kind of the sweet spots for you.
13: Yeah, they're very relaxing, very calm. Quiet.
0: In August of 2013, Josh and Nate planned to spend a few days in one of those sweet spots, a place most of us will never see, the Absorcas in western Wyoming, some of the most remote and spectacular mountains in the country. The purpose of the trip? To scout for bighorn sheep. Not easy. They live on jagged perches 10,000 feet up and more. They are like ghosts. There for a fleeting moment, then gone again. Inhospitable country.
10: It's steep, it's rugged, it's all rock.
0: Base camp was 9,000 feet up in an abandoned mining town called Kerwin. On the first day, August 19th, they saw five grizzly bears.
10: Puts that eerie feeling in your body, makes the hair stand up on the back of your neck, you know.
0: Josh brought his horses, Duke the Palomino, and Dirty Devil, or Double D, the stubborn one. The next day was August 20th, the very same day Mackenzie Morgan set off from Laurel, Montana, on her first solo cross-country flight. Nate and Josh were picking their way up a rocky pathway to Graybull Pass, elevation 12,500. Double D didn't like it, tried to turn and go home, and in his thrashing slipped and tumbled down the rocky slope, dragging Josh with him.
10: I couldn't get kicked out of the stirrups fast enough. He went over and smashed my ankle and tore up his front leg also.
0: The horse cut its leg. Josh sprained his ankle. But give up, go home? No, way too tough for that.
11: Even though you're hurt like crazy and your horse is injured,
10: mm-hmm.
11: Why?
10: Had to see what's on the other side. Didn't ride all that way for nothing.
0: So they pushed on, about 300 yards to the top, miles and miles of vast isolation around them. In an average year, said park rangers, only one or two human beings ever set foot up here.
10: It's very windy. When we got in the top of that pass, it was probably 35, 40 mile an hour wind.
11: Just howling around you.
10: Just screaming.
0: But oh, the sights. Like a herd of elk, 200 of them.
10: I was standing up there looking through my binoculars, watching them elk in the bottom, and I looked at them for maybe 2 minutes.
0: The sound of an airplane broke his concentration. It was a little plane, a Cessna 172.
10: It just kept getting louder and louder and louder. The first thing you thought was, why are they down that low?
0: The second thought was alarm. That plane was surrounded by sheer mountain walls on all sides.
11: So the plane is right, flying right into a trap?
10: Yep. Flying right into a rock wall.
0: They heard the plane throttle up, then watched it try to accelerate up and over the lowest peak.
10: But as soon as that plane cleared the top, the wind caught it and just jerked the right wing of that airplane straight up in the air and basically turned it straight around and sent it crashing to the ground.
11: What's it like to see that?
10: The first thing in your head was, man, I just watched a plane crash. And then it sinks in and hits. Oh, I just watched a plane crash. And then thoughts start running through your head. What are you going to do?
11: Who's in there?
10: You know, who's in there? How many are in there? Are they alive? Are they dead? can I safely get myself in there to find out or not?
0: There's a cardinal rule of survival in the wilderness. Stick together. They broke it. Josh knew first aid, decided he should look for survivors. Nate was good with GPS coordinates.
10: So I gave Nate the GPS and the best horse I got and said, you ride down to camp and get in the truck and go down to where you can call some help.
0: But separating and then hurrying on that terrain was dangerous. The horses fought to stay together.
10: Fear was having that horse go down with Nate, and then nobody would be able to make it to get down and call for help.
0: They slipped and slid. It took Nate more than an hour to get to the top of the road. He got in his truck and began a frantic drive down the mountain to reach an area with cell service.
14: And as I was coming out, I come around this corner, and there was a guy standing in the road waving his hands. And I was like, what in the world?
0: The road was blocked by a smashed truck hanging halfway over the edge. Nate helped the driver move his truck and went hurtling back down the mountain to get help. Meanwhile, back at 12,000 feet, Josh was a long half mile from the crash.
10: I sat there and glassed that plane for probably 5 minutes, waiting to see if I could see movement in it or if anybody was going to crawl out of it or anything else. And nobody got out of it. So I assumed the worst.
0: And then, as he kept looking at it, something surprising happened.
10: Then I could see some movement at the plane.
0: Was it a person? An animal? Too far away to see. He couldn't just hurry over. He had a sprained ankle, an injured horse, and to get to that crumpled plane, he'd have to go down first, a steep, slippery slope.
10: I had to walk the horse all the way down to the bottom, sinking in up to its knees in the dirt and rock.
0: Carefully, he coaxed the limping Double D toward the plane.
10: Down all the switchbacks, and then bail off the trail and go down to the creek.
0: He followed the creek bed. And then, as he worked his way toward the plane, something caught his eye, and he looked up and saw in the distance
10: a girl walking in the creek.
15: What was that like to see?
10: It was a surprise. It was a shock.
9: Coming up, Mackenzie alive and telling us her story.
16: I knew the odds that I would survive that were very unlikely.

0: Mackenzie Morgan was alive, though stumbling along near a mountaintop in God knew where. She didn't expect to be for long. She was very, very alone up here, very cold, and very scared. Certain her life was over, she made a video to tell her parents goodbye.
1: Mom and Dad, I crashed my plane. I don't know if anyone will be able to find me out here.
0: And yet, here she is, to tell the astonishing story of the day she crashed on a mountaintop in one of America's most isolated places and lived.
2: Oh, yeah, even just thinking about it, this brings me back.
0: At first she knew nothing, and then in a dazed recognition that she was alive and in terrible trouble. She had little food, no warm clothes, no blanket for the frigid night, and no idea where she was, only that she must have messed up somehow. Earlier in the day, when she first set out, everything had seemed so promising.
2: I took off and I was just so excited. I didn't have any hitches going to Powell or Cody Airport.
0: Her problem started in Grable, Wyoming, when she had a hard time finding the airport, tucked away behind a mountain range.
2: I used my GPS and pulled up Google Earth on my phone, just trying to look for the airport. And I did find it, but it was about 10 minutes just of looking for it.
0: She landed, ate lunch, refueled.
2: So I was kind of rushing myself after I fueled up to get out of there because I was like, well, I wasted about 45 minutes here just eating and gassing up and everything.
0: Mackenzie texted her instructor, Bobby Powers, to let her know she was ready for takeoff, heading home.
2: I was actually super excited for this leg of the trip because I was going to be over water the whole way. I had something to follow the whole way there.
0: But somehow, just after takeoff, she transposed a zero in her GPS directional heading. So instead of going northeast toward home, she flew southwest and straight into some of the tallest peaks in the country, the Absaroka Mountains in Wyoming.
2: That one simple zero made a huge difference.
0: But at first, it looked okay. She followed a river, as the plan said she should.
2: I was like, I'm over water. I've got to be going the right way.
0: She was supposed to skirt a small mountain next, and sure enough, there was a peak, its top obscured by smoke from the forest fire. And then it dawned on her with a thump of anxiety. She was flying too high.
2: I was supposed to be flying at a height of 7,500 feet, and it got to the point where I was flying at 8,500.
3: And the mountains were still up there.
2: Still above me.
0: Mackenzie knew Bobby wouldn't have sent her there, into the mountains.
2: That's just not something she would do. Something has to be wrong here, so I got to try to call her. There's no service.
0: She flew on, alone, no way to call for help, forcing down the rising panic. She barely missed some very tall trees. And then
2: finally, it started to open up around me. There's more space, and it's like, oh, thank goodness.
3: I'm probably, a little relief now.
2: I'm almost to the airport. After I get out of this curve, we'll be right on my left side. I can just land and calm down, and then I'll be able to go home and relax.
0: Not quite.
2: Rounded that curve, and it's a dead end with mountains on all sides of me. And my heart dropped.
0: Mackenzie had flown straight into a box canyon, mountains towering on all sides. She was trapped. And then, weirdly, her desperate eye caught something otherworldly.
2: Out of my peripheral vision, I see all this movement, and I look over there, and there's this huge herd of elk, like about 200 head of them.
3: I saw you come along.
2: They heard me and they got scared.
0: And then a warning blared. She was about to stall. Her only chance was to accelerate straight down, then pull up and make it over the peak.
3: And the ground is rushing at you now.
2: Exactly. At this point, I know that I could possibly overcome this mountain that's in front of me.
0: And then a huge blast of wind caught a wing.
2: And I know I'm going down. And while in my head I was thinking calmly, like, okay, I've just gotta land this like a typical landing. And I hear this screaming, just loud screaming, and then I realize, oh my gosh, that's me. Like, I didn't realize I was doing it, and in my head I'm totally calm, but I'm just screaming uncontrollably.
0: She'd have to pull off a perfect landing on a steep slope in a field of rocks. Impossible, but no choice. Back wheels down first.
2: And then as I brought my nose down, the front wheel got caught in the rocks and it flipped the plane upside down. And
3: just boom, like that?
2: Yep, like hit, touch, and then just flip me.
0: How long she was out, she isn't sure, but when she came to...
2: And I'm hanging upside down, like, why am I not dead right now? I'm not going to die in here. Like, I said that out loud, and I was just so determined.
0: That she was not killed in her upside down and total plane was little short of miraculous. That she was virtually uninjured, even more so. She unbuckled herself, smashed through the front window, took these pictures, tried to text them. Maybe the GPS coordinates embedded in the photos would help someone find her, but she could get no signal. They weren't going anywhere. So she tried to radio for help.
2: It's like Great Falls Radio, 516 Mike Alpha, my plane is down. Like, I'm in the mountains somewhere. Can you find me? And that, there was no reply, and I tried twice.
0: She smelled gas near the plane, so she made a risky decision. She would follow the creek and try to walk out.
2: It's like, well, I've got to get out of here before this catches on fire.
3: It seems to me you had a pretty lousy chance of being found, but the only one chance really was if you were beside that plane.
2: Exactly. I knew I wasn't going, the odds that I would make it and survive that trek were very unlikely.
0: 12,000 feet above sea level, hundreds of miles from nowhere, utterly alone, she started walking. When she set out that morning, it had been a hot summer day. She was wearing jeans and a light windbreaker. But here in the mountains, night would be bitter cold. She didn't know it, but she was heading down the creek bed right to the spot the hunters had seen 5 grizzly bears just the day before.
2: So at this point, I'd walked about 20 minutes, and I made a video to my parents.
1: Mom and Dad, I crashed my plane.
2: It was awful. Like, I'm crying and screaming, and I felt so bad.

0: And then her flight instructor starts to worry all over again.
1: I heard one of my friends say, "Has anybody let Bobby know yet?"
2: I'm like, oh my God.
0: When day

0: chat. Crush my plane.
1: Mackenzie Morgan had just made a goodbye video on her phone to tell her parents one last time, as she faced her death up here, that she loved them.
2: My plan was just walk until I couldn't walk anymore, and maybe if I got low enough, I could climb a tree and sleep in that, or just make a spot on the ground for myself.
1: She kept walking. She had sprained her knee in the crash. It slowed her down.
2: It was starting to swell. I was just limping a lot. There were rocks everywhere, and I kept stumbling over those.
1: She stumbled on for nearly an hour, and then in the depths of her despair,
2: I get on the top of one of these hills, and I see this horse. And I was like, there's a horse out here.
1: And then she saw there was a man with the horse, a kind of scary man, big, bloodied from his fall, wearing a gun. The hunter, Josh Alexander.
2: As soon as I saw him, I started screaming. I was like, help me, help me, help me.
3: And I immediately, you know, made her sit down and gather her thoughts and everything, because her adrenaline was rushing.
4: Yeah.
3: Big time.
4: Was she clearly upset?
3: Oh, yeah.
4: Yeah.
3: You know, I started asking her name, her age, where she's from, where she was flying to, where she come from, just mainly trying to check for a head injury. You know, make sure everything sure. was okay.
1: What were the chances? In all that empty space, so rarely visited by humans, it was almost beyond mathematical calculation, like two needles finding each other in a very big haystack.
2: I asked him where I was. He's like, well, you're in Meteetse, Wyoming. I was like, well, I don't know where that is.
1: They looked at her map. Meteetse wasn't even on it. And so this unlikely trio, a banged-up hunter, a banged-up pilot, and a banged-up horse, limped down the treacherous mountainside in the gathering dark, not knowing what would be waiting for them at the bottom, when finally...
3: Then it was right at dark, but I could still see through my binoculars, so I looked in the trailhead parking lot and spotted a sheriff's deputy's pickup and Nate standing there, and they were looking back at us.
1: After his long interrupted trip down the mountain to get help, Josh's buddy Nate had made it.
3: And I told her, I said, we'll be all right. Right there's help. Then she got real emotional again and
4: started to cry.

0: And yeah, I think it was tears of relief.
1: And Nate, watching them, had trouble understanding what he was seeing. This young girl was the pilot?
2: I couldn't believe it. And most people her age don't even drive yet. I mean, let alone fly a plane.
1: The sheriff brought Mackenzie down to an ambulance that hadn't been able to make it up the mountain. As soon as there was cell service, the sheriff called Mackenzie's parents, Steve and Christy, sick with worry at home.
3: Oh, thank goodness for that call.
4: He said, "We found your daughter and she's alive." And then I lost service with him, or it broke out. And I said, "All right, get your stuff, Christy, we're going to Cody."
1: Mackenzie's flight instructor, Bobby, was at that moment about to give up and turned toward home, heartbroken, when on her radio, she heard something rather terrifying.
5: I heard one of my friends say, "Has anybody let Bobby know yet?" I'm like, "Oh my God."
6: Let Bobby know what?
5: And I said, "I'm on. What's going on?" And they said, "They found her. She's safe." What a relief. I just started crying.
1: Bobby, too, headed straight to Cody.
5: I couldn't get there fast enough.
1: Mackenzie's uncle and grandfather flew there, too.
7: That was the best moment we could have had, that she was found and healthy.
1: Larry Mayer took this photograph. Search planes headed home, silhouetted against a smoky sunset to mark the moment.
8: It was an unbelievable feeling.
1: And then, roughly 12 hours after she took off that morning, Mackenzie, her family, and her flight instructor were all at the hospital, together and safe.
3: I think until you lay eyes on her and you see that she's just fine. I mean, it was beautiful.
1: Bobby got to give Mackenzie that hug after all.
5: I call her my miracle child. A lot of people said to her she should go buy a lottery ticket.
1: Her grateful parents were able to drive Mackenzie home later that night. On the way, she showed them the goodbye video she made on the mountain.
9: "I don't know if anyone will be able to find me out here."
4: I was like, "Don't play that again." I mean, I had almost went off the road.
1: The next day, the hunters headed home and encountered yet another person who needed help. A man who had slipped on wet rocks and broken his leg badly. And so they made a third rescue in just 2 days.
0: Just angels of mercy on that trip.
10: Mad turn of events there. We never seen one bighorn sheep that entire trip. But we decided we were there for a reason. It was there to help people. Why? I don't know. But everything turned out good.
6: You must be a person with a sense of gratitude these days.
11: Yeah, definitely am. Because everyone's like, "Well, somebody's got a plan for you." It's like, you know what? You're right. You're right. So I'll make the most of it.
1: Mackenzie, by the way, finished high school and the softball season, got into college, went to prom. And in December 2013...
3: All right, honey. Bye.
11: Okay.
1: She climbed into a little airplane to finish that solo cross-country flight. Mackenzie Morgan, survivor and licensed pilot.
12: That's all for now. I'm Lester Holt. Thanks for joining us. Every family has its story. But few families have one as dark as this.
13: He was in bed. There was something wrong with him.
14: My mom was hysterical. My brother was crying as well.
15: Gone? Dead? Murdered?
16: Did Bill have any problems with anyone?
13: He had an affair a couple of years ago.
17: He believes that there's this lady out there stalking him.
14: Someone starts tapping on my window.
18: Whoa. I see the guy for a weekend. But now he's murdered and you're coming to me.
17: There was anger behind this that did not go away.
14: How is this happening? Who did this?
19: Did you shoot your dad?
20: Why would you ask that?
21: What actually happened the other night?
22: I'm not sure what you want me to respond.
23: A level of deviousness is just hard to get your head around.
22: Oh God!
24: Pretty horrible stuff.
25: I couldn't fathom this.
26: How much can one family bear?
2: Here's Keith Morrison with The Box.
5: How do you contain horror? If this happened to you, where would you put it? In a box? Would you carry it with you everywhere? An anchor? Chained to your soul?
4: The box is full of demons.
5: Would you live in dread of the day you knew you'd have to pry it open and look inside?
4: The box full of, like, ghosts of my past. To confront a ghost like that, you gotta be ready.
5: Or would you put it off? Would you wait till next year?
4: I moved from state to state, and that box followed me with me. It followed me.
1: Of course it did. It was his past inside that box. And now, here he was, prying it open. Will he ever be the same once he looks in there?
4: It's a story. It's a story of a family. And in this case, it's a story of my family.
2: Here, more or less, is where the whole thing announced itself. Darby, Montana, deep in the Bitterroot Valley. A town conceived in iniquity and born in crime, some government man wrote long ago. Maybe so.
7: I mean, diabolical hardly begins to describe it.
24: People do crazy things.
8: It's just such a waste. You know, it's such a beautiful family.
2: It was June, a sunny Sunday afternoon, when a woman called 911.
9: My name is Ann Stout. I live on Dragon Meadows Road in Derby, and I just got home, and there's something wrong with my husband. There's blood. And his eyes are all bruised, and he's cold.
19: Is he breathing, Kim? Is he breathing?
9: He's hot, so he's not.
2: The ambulance wailed down local Highway 93, then up the West Fork of the Bitterroot River.
19: You want to try CPR, Ann?
9: No, I can't.
2: Toward a collection of homes perched like supplicants beneath the staggering beauty of 10,000-foot Trapper Peak. On board the ambulance was Donna Reniker.
25: What's it like going out in a call like that?
27: As an EMT or a paramedic, you get this adrenaline rush when you get a call.
25: Yeah.
27: And you're thinking about all the things that you're going to possibly be faced with.
19: We're getting people on the way, okay? Don't hang up on me.
9: I don't want to wait, Dad. I don't know if somebody needs the help or what.
2: For that reason, the woman on the line, Ann Stout, said she'd driven across a broad green meadow to a neighbor's house to make the call. Dispatch told the crew the call was a possible code black.
25: Meaning
27: possibly the person was dead. But you still don't know what you're walking into.
2: As the ambulance approached the house, Donna's partner suddenly realized something.
27: She said, "You know, this must be Bill Stout's house." And I said, "Who's Bill Stout?" And she said, "Well, remember Ben," because it had been a big thing in the community.
2: Indeed. About which, more later. But just then, memory snapped to attention. And so they couldn't help but wonder.
19: And I don't want to insinuate anything. Could it possibly be a suicide?
25: What happened when you got to the house?
27: Well, we walked in the house, and my partner went to the left, and I went to the right. I get almost to the laundry room, and my partner says, "Donna, in here."
2: Here was a bedroom on the east end of the house. There was something, someone, under the covers.
27: She was on one side of the bed, and I went to the other side of the bed. She said, "He has raccoon eyes." And I said, "Okay." And so the comforter was kind of hiding his head a little bit.
25: So you saw the body in the bed.
27: I lifted the comforter back, and then you could see, obviously, it was a gunshot wound.
25: Did it look like a suicide? Could it have been a suicide?
27: Well, that was my first thought.
25: Yeah?
27: Was, did he shoot himself? Because the way he was laying in the bed.
2: As the ambulance crew backed out of the house, Investigators arrived in force to look at the body in the bed. County Attorney Bill Fulbright.
0: There was definitely some appearances that maybe this was a suicide. Things started to unravel pretty quickly once the detectives and the deputies got the scene under control.
3: Was there anything about the body that told them anything?
0: You could tell that his body had been moved. Bill's body clearly had been rearranged.
3: After death?
0: After death, yes.
2: How could they tell? There was blood, a lot of blood, dried on his skin, but not in the places that blood would be, unless somebody rolled him over after he'd been dead for a bit. And then, of course, there were the bed linens, which didn't make sense at all.
0: There's a pillow that's partially covering his head, which struck everybody as odd if this was a person who committed suicide. There were blood spatter on some of the bed linens that the comforter had been put over. And
2: gotcha.
0: When they analyzed it up close, it was a very straight down spatter, so you can tell whether blood's coming at an angle, straight onto a surface, or what angle, it leaves a different impression. This blood had come very straight down, and yet there was a comforter covering that part of the bed sheets.
2: And finally, after all that complicated analysis by trained professionals, there was this.
0: It was a pretty obvious thing right away that the handgun was not around Bill's body.
2: No gun, not in the bed, nor anywhere near Bill's body.
3: Clearly, this was not a suicide.
0: That became apparent very quickly, correct.
3: Somebody killed the guy.
0: Correct. Killed by the hands of another.
2: Hands of another. Such a loaded phrase.
6: Turns out, Bill's murder wasn't the only high-profile death in the Stout family. When we come back...
14: I'll never forget crying on my bed, thinking my life's never going to be the same. My hero's gone.
6: And later, fright in the night.
14: Someone starts tapping on my window.
6: Whoa. When Dateline continues...

0: Noah Stout, slim and strong, loved to run. Was it cross-country man, Gonzaga University in Washington State? That summer, home from college, he'd taken a weekend trip with old friends and returned on Sunday to the nightmare waiting on Trapper Meadow Road.
1: My mom was hysterical, and my brother was crying as well. I just remember hearing your dad's gone and thinking, like, what do you mean he's gone?
2: Did they tell you he was murdered?
1: I don't think they used the term murder right away. I think they said, like, he'd been shot.
0: Noah knew, more than most, the ways grief can drag a family down. Though it had begun, the Stout family saga, so well. Bill, his apparently murdered father, had grown up in California, farm country, Central Valley. It's where he met and married Ann, adopted her little boy, Ben. Noah and Matt soon followed, and they idolized big brother Ben. Anyway, their dad, Bill, was a tradesman, a drywall installer. That's how he met Mark and Denise Ecker.
3: We had a downturn here in construction during the mid-90s, and he would take the family, load up the three boys and Ann, and he would start driving to Montana after he got off work on a Friday. Bill wanted something else, and he found what he was looking for on several trips up to Montana.
0: Found it here, outside the town of Darby, plunked down years and years ago, a few miles as the crow flies from the Montana-Idaho border. Jenny Levy was a cub reporter around here.
4: It's a really beautiful place, I think, that attracts a diverse group of people. You have retirees and young families.
5: But then there's a kind of another side to the place, too, right?
4: Right. There's an interesting group of people in the West, I think, that prefer to live on the boundary of wilderness.
0: And in this out-of-the-way place, Bill bought 20 acres on Trapper Meadow Road and built this house with his very own hands.
2: Do you remember anything about that move?
1: I wasn't pleased about it, and so I was a strong dissenter in our move. Some of my earliest memories, my dad telling me bedtime stories about a guy named Montana Mike, who was living all these adventures. When he moved there, he's like, I'm going to be Montana Mike. He was telling the stories as much to himself as he was to me. And that was really his dream, to live somewhere that I think he felt he could feel unencumbered, feel free, I think.
0: And Bill was happy, content. He did all the things Montana men did.
6: You know, you look in the dictionary, there's Bill, there's Montana. That rugged, handsome, mm-hmm. quiet, the hunter, the fisherman.
0: Bill put up drywall around the valley and worked at a guest ranch and later at a long-term care facility.
6: Ann put so much of herself into raising those boys and making a happy family life.
3: Those boys were gentlemen. Mm-hmm. Bill would tell me how proud he and Ann were of the grades that the kids had, because academically they were killing it.
0: Until Ben was 18, he'd been away at college, was home on winter break. And one awful day he left an obscure note on the fridge and walked into the woods and killed himself. His death, that first family horror, now just a page in a file in a box. But Noah was just 11 and felt responsible somehow.
1: I will never forget crying on my bed and thinking my life's never going to be the same. My hero's gone. And for years I dealt, and still deal with that. I think about Ben every day.
2: Did you know there was pain there? Did anybody in the family know?
1: I think my parents recognized. I don't know what made them think about it, but they sought out counseling for him. Ben was an artist. He was in a rock band, and that was his outlet for his pain. I still have copies of his poems that I read. And
2: you're mourning him still?
1: Yeah, yeah. For years, I'd have these nightmares, and we're getting chased, and I'm trying to carry my brother, and I just can't carry him. I don't know what it is, but in so many ways, that one of those things chasing us was my guilt, and thinking that I couldn't save my brother when I wanted to.
0: Nothing was really the same after that.
1: There was a stress that piled onto my parents as a result of my brother's death.
2: A marriage
5: does come under enormous strain when a child dies, especially if a child dies in that way.
1: It wasn't their fault. Ben had a challenge that he felt that he couldn't overcome, and he chose to make a decision that was entirely his own.
0: Mark Ecker suggested counseling. Bill's answer was unyielding.
3: Oh, no, no, no, no, we're good. So it was kind of that pack it down inside and maybe we could deal with it some other day.
0: But now, 7 years after the day of Ben's suicide on the same property, Bill was dead?
3: I couldn't fathom this. Gone? Dead? Murdered? None of that seemed real.
0: Oh, but it was.
5: Did your mind go anywhere in particular?
1: I mean, this is not something that happened in our small town, right? I mean, there were like two high-profile deaths in our community in a few years, and they were my family's at that house. Like, how is this happening?
0: How indeed. What's the old adage? Start close. There were sheriff's deputies coming to the door.
7: Coming up, a town with eyes everywhere.
8: I got the best cameras you could get.
7: What did they see? And hard questions for a son.
9: Did you shoot your dad? Why would you ask that?

0: A setting June sun, long and lazy, was busy playing with color on Trapper Peak as a flock of investigators settled into the house in the meadow with their probing eyes and endless questions.
1: One of the questions they asked is something like, would anyone want to hurt your dad? My dad was like, again, like was a very kind person, like fairly introverted, so didn't know enough people to make them angry.
0: So, said Noah, said Bill's friends, no one would want to kill him.
2: We would sit and talk and try to, how could this happen? Was the house broken into? Then they just lost Ben. Mm-hmm. So how much can one family bear?
0: But as they looked carefully at Bill's body, his wound, his bed, investigators were focused on more specific things. They'd get to who did it, sure. But first, a question that just might lead them there. What time did Bill breathe his last? In his bed, before a bullet ended his life?
3: When the detectives and the coroner first arrived, what was the estimate of the amount of time that Bill had been dead?
4: When they first arrived, there was some indications that he'd been dead. I believe it was 8 to 10 hours at that point.
3: So if they arrived at 5 p.m., most likely that morning?
4: Morning, correct.
0: But that morning, and all day, Bill had been alone at home. Ann and their 16-year-old Matt had spent the whole day 70 miles up the highway in Missoula, shopping. They both told the detectives Bill must have been killed soon after they left.
5: What was Bill doing when you left?
6: Oh, he was still in bed sleeping.
0: Matt confirmed they left that morning.
7: We left the house about 8:15, 8:30.
0: An alibi, if investigators could confirm it. But who would have seen them way out here in rural Montana? You might be surprised.
8: They put him at the right place at the right time.
0: This is Larry Rose, who's proudly worn the badge for more than 3 decades as Marshal of Darby, population 800. Larry's office, right here on Main Street, is a cowboy movie's fever dream. Animal skins, an old-fashioned jail cell, just like time stopped in about 1880.
8: I would try to keep it as Western as we could.
0: But then, walk over here to the desk in the corner. That is a town-wide, very sophisticated surveillance system.
8: I got the best cameras you could get.
9: There are video cameras everywhere. Cameras peering from flower pots, storefronts, planter barrels. How many cameras? 60, I asked. Nah, more than that, said the marshal.
0: He's always watching.
4: He monitors speed through the little main street of Darby. It is often a useful tool during investigations.
3: It's kind of unusual for a little town like Darby.
4: It's a little unusual.
0: So, if the marshal's cameras could verify Matt and Ann had indeed driven up to Missoula that morning, maybe they'd be in the clear.
6: Matthew and I just planned the night before to just go first thing in the morning and do things in Missoula.
0: And sure enough, there were Ann and Matt, driving Bill's red truck through Darby, headed for Missoula, 8:28 a.m. Once there, they had breakfast at IHOP, where Ann placed a call to Bill and got his voicemail.
10: We're having breakfast right now at IHOP, and then we're probably going to hit Costco last, so if you can think of more stuff that I need to pick up, call and let me know. Talk to you later. Love you. Bye.
0: Ann said she and Matt went on to make several stops, Walmart, the mall, and so on. And later in the afternoon, as promised, Costco, where again she tried to call Bill.
10: I haven't heard from you yet, so you must not need anything. Call me right away. Bye.
0: The marshal's cameras showed them heading back through Darby on the way home at 3:40 p.m., just as they said.
6: We walked in, and we were just putting things away, and I was yelling for Bill. And it was really quiet, so I didn't think anything of it. I figured he had gone somewhere.
0: But about 40 minutes after no Bill showing up, Ann opened the door to their bedroom. And?
6: He was in bed, and he didn't look like him.
0: And then, said Matt, panic set in.
7: The mom yelled. We left the house and called 911.
3: So Matt backed up his mom's story about what they did during that day, their movements, their timeline.
4: Yes, they had gone to Missoula and done various errands, correct.
3: She was telling the truth.
4: Yes.
0: Still, investigators had to ask the obvious questions.
7: Do you have anything to do with the death of Bill?
6: No. I love Bill very much. He was very important to my life the way it was. I had had enough bad things happening in my life, and he was always the stable person.
0: Matt, on the other hand, said things that were a little surprising.
7: Did you say he loved you, Dad? I didn't. I mean, I just didn't really feel like there was much love for me in it.
11: Did you shoot your dad?
7: Why would you ask that?
11: Well, I need to know.
7: No, I did not shoot my dad. I mean, I don't... Why would I shoot my dad?
11: Okay, well, see, I don't know. If there are answers, I need to hear them from you. Because there's a wonderful woman in there that needs to know.
7: I don't know. I honestly don't know anything about it.
11: Okay. Would you suspect that your mother would?
7: I don't think so. I mean, occasionally they didn't really, have... They had their little things.
0: They? Little things? Well, now that was certainly true. The untold story. Maybe not so little.
9: Coming up...
1: Someone's out there, and I'm terrified.
9: A late-night visitor who, for some reason, is targeting Noah's father.
1: Do you remember what you were thinking? Like, what did you do?
9: When Dateline continues.
0: Noah Stoudt unpacked the case file of his father's murder, pulled out page by page, and was transported right back to that Sunday evening in June, when Bill's body was found, and those investigators were so full of questions.
1: And the only thing I knew was going back to 2 years before that, right?
0: Thing was, Noah did know about someone who seemed to want to hurt his dad. So did his mother, Anne. Though it took a few painful questions to get there.
5: Well, did Bill have any problems with anyone?
6: No. He got along well with everybody, but... He had an affair a couple of years ago.
0: And there it was, a path to follow. Anne told the investigators that 2 years before the murder, Bill attended an old friend's wedding halfway across the country in Fort Smith, Arkansas. Spent the weekend in a hotel where he became reacquainted, shall we say, with an old flame.
6: He told me that they only had sex a couple of times, but... I think it was more of that they talked on the phone.
0: It was midlife stupid, said Bill, after Ann found out somehow and confronted him and he confessed. He swore it was over. And it was. For him, that is. Not for her.
12: When and how did you become aware that something had happened, that your dad had maybe transgressed?
1: Was there a time that my parents sat my brother and I down and said, this happened? I don't remember a time like that, but I remember the fights getting more heated. Like, there was more yelling. I remember overhearing what was being yelled and putting two and two together.
0: Why were they fighting? Because, said Anne, that woman, that Arkansas woman, wouldn't let it go. And what began to happen here on Trapper Meadow Road was terrifying.
1: I remember it was late at night and my parents were arguing or something like that. And at one point I hear one of my parents say, she's coming here. And I was like, well, what's happening? And who's coming here?
0: Then, said Noah, in the still silence of a Montana night, he heard a car grinding up their long driveway, heard it stop outside the house.
1: I hear the door shut, and my parents made a point. Like, they're still in the bedroom. They've, like, locked the door and all that, and they're, I don't know, panicking. and I'm closest to it, and I hear like someone kind of crouching around my window, and someone starts tapping on my window.
12: Whoa.
1: I'm facing away from the window, and I'm terrified. And someone's out there. Like, it's like a horror movie. Then so the next morning we come outside, and our cars have been egged, and some other things have been thrown on our cars.
12: Like what?
1: Like poop. And like just things have been thrown on our cars. And I know
12: that's pretty disgusting.
1: Yeah, oh yeah, yeah, it was. Yeah.
12: Do you remember what you were thinking?
1: Like, what did you do, Dad? Like what is happening?
13: 911.
0: 5 o'clock the next morning.
13: Yeah, my car just got egged. What's your name? Bill Stout, S-T-O-U-T.
0: Bill called the sheriff's office to report the vandalism and to tell them about the enraged woman who, with a sister now, was making his life a kind of hell.
13: It's two people from Arkansas, and they've been harassing them. It's a remote area, so if you hurry, you might catch them.
0: Bill told them, too, that he'd been getting weird hang-up phone calls, and he and his kids and even his friends started getting hateful emails from someone with a strange handle.
14: I started getting an email from
2: Freak of Ark.
14: Freak of Ark. But I started getting these emails, and the emails would say things like, Bill and Ann are not going to remain married, and I'm going to marry Bill, and when I marry Bill, Ann's going to have to leave, and I'm paraphrasing all this. But these emails kept coming in.
2: And I'm reading this and I'm thinking, what does this mean? Why are they sending them to you?
0: So many emails. This one said Freak of Ark was changing her email address to Montana Barb 2001. Letters arrived too, postmarked from Fort Smith, Arkansas. One containing an invitation to a Welcome to Montana Together Again barbecue for Barbara and Bill. An engagement party of sorts. Mark finally decided to say something to Bill.
14: We're sitting in a restaurant in Salinas, and at one point during breakfast, I said to Bill, I said, hey, I'm not sure exactly how to say this, but I'm getting several emails, and he stopped me. And he said, no, Mark, just it's this crazy person. And I said, okay, so I shouldn't be worried about any of these. And he said, No, don't be worried about it. So we just let the whole thing go at that point.
0: But then, less than 2 weeks before Bill's death, two things happened. A car followed Noah home late one night.
12: So what'd your dad say about that car following up the driveway?
1: I believe he said something like, I should have gotten my gun or something like that.
0: Then, a few days later, somebody took the gun.
1: Yeah, I just thought, well, it's probably you misplaced it or something like that.
0: The gun, a 9mm pistol, was normally stored in a gun safe in Bill and Ann's bedroom closet. Bill was in a panic. Had that woman gotten into the house?
4: He called a report into the sheriff's office saying this handgun's missing and he's concerned because he knows or he believes that there's this lady out there who won't leave him alone. Stalking him.
12: Well, and there's been evidence that she's been right there at the house.
4: Right.
12: Tapping on the window.
4: Right.
12: Putting feces on the car.
4: Yes.
12: Eggs.
4: It's very clear that this deeply affected Bill. He was worried.
0: And now Bill was dead. Sheriff's detectives received calls from nearly a dozen friends and family members of Bill's about the woman in Arkansas. Her name? Barbara Miller.
14: My reaction was, they got a murderer running around. Put out a dragnet. Find this woman.
4: There were people all the way from here in Montana to down in California that were pointing their finger at Barbara Miller. Yes.
0: Did that angry woman have something to do with what happened to Bill Stout? Barbara Miller of Arkansas was about to receive a visit from investigators looking into a homicide.
9: Coming up.
4: She was definitely a person of interest to a suspect, somewhere in that category.
9: Questions. Would there be answers?
15: I'm not going to let you tap anything.
16: Oh, that's fine. I was just wondering.
15: I'm not going to let you spy on me.

0: Bill Stout had been in the morgue 2 days when detectives made their move on the woman from Arkansas. Not personally, though. They didn't rush to the airport. Instead, they'd picked up the phone, called the sheriff in Fort Smith, Arkansas, asked if he'd mind sending some detectives round to Barbara's place. That is, the woman with whom Bill Stout had a brief affair, who was suspected of harassing him and his family, sending humiliating emails, perhaps stealing his gun, and maybe killing him.
1: She was definitely a person of interest to a suspect, somewhere in that category.
2: Hello, is this the Miller residence?
0: At first, she said she had no idea why those detectives were so ramped up about her.
3: I see the guy for a weekend.
2: Yeah.
3: And talked to him for a couple of months, and now he's murdered, and you're coming to me.
2: Well, we're going to everybody, and so what we're doing is just trying to find out, you know, everybody that he knows. And
3: why
2: stuff.
3: Am I being questioned?
2: Well, because he knew you, and so we were just wondering.
3: And why would someone in Arkansas want to hurt him? You should be looking for somebody who killed him.
2: Right.
3: I don't see how I could help.
0: So then the detectives changed tack a little and asked her about her email. And that certainly produced a response.
3: I'm not going to let you tap into my email.
2: Oh, that's fine. I'm not. I was just wondering.
3: I'm not going to let you spy on me. Haven't done anything. I haven't seen him.
0: Barbara Miller's mind raced as the detectives asked their invasive questions. And then the penny dropped.
4: They think I did it.
0: Well, they certainly suspected it. Which made perfect sense given what the police had heard about Barbara from Bill's family and his friends and his co-workers. She was a little reluctant at first to tell us the story of how she got involved in all this. Her liaison with Bill and all the rest of it. Understandable, really, given. Barbara said she and Bill sort of slid into a relationship in their late teens. Bill was a friend of her brother's, and things happened.
5: When you first got together with him, did you have expectations that this was forever?
4: I did.
0: But before long, it seemed Bill had other ideas.
4: He basically told me he'd already gotten married once right out of high school, and it didn't last very long. He was very disillusioned with marriage.
5: How was that for you?
4: I thought I could change his mind, but
5: you tried.
4: Obviously he didn't feel the same way about it that I did.
0: And with that, it was over.
4: It was my decision to move on.
5: How'd he take it?
4: He was fine. I mean, as far as I know, I didn't have any more contact with him.
0: And pretty soon Barbara married someone else, moved with him to Arkansas, had a couple of kids, and forgot all about Bill. Until it was 2005. A newly divorced Barbara attended her sister's wedding at this hotel in Fort Smith, Arkansas. And it just so happened Bill was invited too. He'd kept up his friendship with Barbara's brothers.
5: Were you, like, looking for another husband at that stage? Or were you
4: I was fine.
0: But on the evening Barbara got to the hotel where the wedding was being held,
4: we had been to the bachelorette party, and when we got back, he was there.
5: So what was it like to see him at this family gathering?
4: It was surreal. I didn't know he was going to be there. He did look just the same.
5: 30 years on?
4: Oh, yeah. Yeah.
5: And did your heart do a little flip when you saw him?
4: Yes. I hadn't kept up with him at all, so we had a lot to talk about.
0: And that bar talk turned into hotel room talk. Turned into something else. Along the way, for Bill anyway, inconvenient truths took a little holiday.
5: What did he tell you about his circumstances?
4: He told me that he was separated and living apart from his wife.
5: Was he looking to get a divorce?
4: Yes.
0: Might even have meant it, as biology worked its eternal magic in that little weekend hotel room. And then Barbara drove home, and Bill flew back to Montana, still both blissfully wrapped in a gauzy veil. For weeks, there were calls every day, letters, cards. According to Barbara, plans were made for her to visit and then move to Montana. Until, a couple of months later, something changed.
5: tell me what your first intimation was that there was something wrong.
4: He didn't call that night, and the last couple times I talked to him, he sounded distant and like, you know, he was having second thoughts.
0: And after that, said Barbara, they never spoke again.
5: What was that like?
4: That was sad. I was hurt.
5: Oh, yeah.
4: And, but I understood.
0: Now, 2 years after she said she last heard from him, detectives were on her doorstep. Detectives who weren't so sure she was really all that surprised and offended.
3: I mean, you could ask all the questions you want. That is the story. End of story.
0: Oh, but it wasn't. Not even close.
6: Coming up,
1: Barbara Miller seemed to be completely baffled.
6: Not only was she baffled, there was someone she was frightened of.
3: I'm very scared of her. I don't want to upset her.
6: When Dateline continues.

0: They were all here, in the file, the pages that revealed his father's betrayal of his mother's trust. And the awkward questions those detectives in Arkansas had good reason to put to Barbara Miller, the woman Bill Stout had bedded, then feared. He was terrified of her, of what she might do. He was sure it was Barbara who sneaked onto his property, vandalized his home.
1: 911?
2: My car just got egged.
0: Who tapped on his son's window at night. Who'd repeatedly emailed Bill's friends and family from an account called Freak of Ark.
3: He said, "No, Mark, it's this crazy person."
0: When Bill told the sheriff that his 9mm pistol suddenly vanished, he said he was pretty sure Barbara was behind it.
4: He said, "Like, I've had a problem with this woman in the past, and my dad was killed less than a month later."
0: But a strange thing happened when Arkansas detectives questioned Barbara all about this.
5: How did she respond to those questions?
3: Barbara Miller seemed to be completely baffled by the sudden appearance of law enforcement interested in Bill Stout.
5: She said?
3: She said.
0: Barbara's version of events was very different. Like, after Bill made it clear their relationship was over, she said she sent only one angry email. And after all that, nothing. No cards, no letters. Said she knew nothing at all about an email address called Freak of Ark. And didn't do any of the awful things Bill thought she did up in Montana. In fact, Barbara said she was the one living in fear, not of Bill, but of Bill's wife, Anne.
6: "I'm very scared of her. Mm-hmm. I don't want to upset her. I don't want to be involved in this."
0: Scared? Of sweet, kind-hearted Anne Stout? Please. But that's what she claimed. Barbara Miller told those detectives that after the affair with Bill broke off, it was she who started getting a series of unnerving emails and phone calls from Anne. Or so she said. What was the nature of the conversations? Was she angry? Were they friendly?
7: You know, as far as I can remember, she was trying to like be calm about it. I could hear, you know, the animosity and the anger come through every now and then, but she was trying not to let that come out. I didn't want to be rude. It's almost like she wanted to be my friend. Mm-hmm. I didn't want to be her friend, but I didn't want to hurt her feelings either.
0: Southern manners? Perhaps. Or maybe she was only too aware that Bill's wife might want to teach her a lesson.
7: My boss called me into his office and told me.
0: What did he tell you?
7: He asked me, you know, what's going on? Because he got a phone call from a woman who said that I was using the company email for personal business.
0: Oh.
7: Because she had threatened to put a restraining order on me, have the police come and serve it to me there.
0: But as detectives stood in front of Barbara's house just outside Fort Smith, Arkansas, none of that mattered now. The only thing that did was to find out whether Barbara killed Bill Stout up in Montana or not. Barbara needed an alibi. Right quick.
7: Well, I showed him my telephone bills. I showed him, you know, I go to work every day. I said, "Well, what day did this happen?"
0: Well, as we told you, it was a Sunday. Happened to be the 10th of June. So where was Barbara then?
7: And I said, "I was at Walmart. I have a receipt."
0: This Walmart in Van Buren, Arkansas, to be exact. Or so she said. So the detectives checked it out.
7: They went to Walmart and got the footage of my husband and I buying groceries for a birthday party that we were going to.
0: Here it is. Just before 1 p.m., more than 1,600 miles across the country, a good 25-hour drive away from the home where Bill was killed.
5: You were at Walmart that time.
7: I was at Walmart. And I'd never even been to Montana, period.
5: Once they saw that, they were probably a lot nicer to you.
7: Yeah, they were just doing their job.
5: Sure.
0: But though they searched high and low, detectives could not find even a hint of evidence that Barbara played any part in Bill's murder, didn't shoot him herself, and didn't hire anybody else to do it either.
5: So it couldn't have been her.
3: Couldn't have been her.
5: I think this is perhaps the first time that I've sat across from a person accused by at least 10 other people of committing a murder. and yet you're really kind of a nice person who lived 1,500 miles away from where it occurred.
7: And had no knowledge of it till after it happened.
0: So then, who did? And what about all those cards and letters and emails? All the harassment of Bill Stout and his wife Anne and his two sons and many of his friends by someone called the Freak of Arc. There's a devious architecture to this sort of thing. Unexpected, complicated, even sophisticated. But almost always with a little flaw.
1: Coming up, when Anne Stout came home, Bill had been dead for 8 to 10 hours, a pretty big window.
8: It could mean Bill was alive when they left. It could mean he was dead when they left, but it was really very much up in the air.
3: Correct.
1: And later.
8: Have you ever seen a murder case in which so many people close to the victim were pointing at the wrong suspect?
1: When Dateline continues. Returning to our story, Bill Stout, a husband and father, has been found dead in bed.
5: They tell you he was murdered.
4: I think they said like he'd been shot.
1: Detectives questioned a woman with whom Bill had an affair.
3: He believes that there's this lady out there stalking him.
7: I'd never even been to Montana, period.
1: Eventually, his ex-flame was cleared. So who was it?
3: The handgun was found in the garage. It's a big clue, of course.
1: And there was another.
3: The stomach stops digesting at the moment of death.
1: But even as investigators closed in, not everyone was convinced.
9: I was leading a charge up the mountain that you got the wrong person.
1: Here again is Keith Morrison.
0: A few days after Bill Stout's life was so cruelly ended, his family and friends gathered in Darby to say their goodbyes to a man who loved Montana.
4: And it was packed, and people shared a lot of nice memories that I hadn't heard of. Things like, you know, I was in need, and your dad fixed my house for free and said, don't worry about it, and things like that. There's so many people there that care about you, care about your family.
5: Sure.
4: And it was a day I'll never forget.
0: But investigators were right back at square one. Their initial suspect, Barbara Miller, now ruled out as the person who killed Bill in his bed. And yet, there seemed to be so many red flags about her. How could Bill have been so wrong?
3: Up to the day he died, Bill actually believed Barbara Miller was stalking him and had ill intent.
0: So, if Barbara didn't kill Bill, who did? Detectives called in Bill's family. More questions to ask.
10: I'm at the Ravalli County Sheriff's Office in the interview room with Ann Stout.
0: Again, they went over, hour by hour, the last weekend of Bill's life.
10: Is there something that you feel that I may have missed during our first conversation?
0: Remember, the first coroner on the scene said Bill likely died about 8 to 10 hours before his body was found, and that was Sunday afternoon about 5 p.m., meaning he was likely murdered in the vicinity of 8 a.m., when Ann and Matt were just leaving or had just left for a

0: a gunshot. So the detectives went back to pay another visit to the Marshal of Derby and his cameras. Anne had told detectives that on the day before he was murdered, Saturday, June 9th, Bill went for a ride on his Harley, said he was going to Missoula. And sure enough, 1:58 p.m. Saturday afternoon, there is Bill riding his motorcycle through town, heading north. Then, 3:31 p.m., detectives found Bill walking into the Harley-Davidson store in Missoula and walking back out 10 minutes later, 3:41. But from there? Well, for several hours it was unknowable. Riding his Harley, maybe? Did he see anyone? He told his wife he stopped and had a beer, which, according to Anne, was out of character.
1: Anyone who knows him would tell you that he never drinks during the day. Never.
0: Was Anne wondering if Bill, given his past affair, had been cheating on her again? Well, no. The detectives found the bar where Bill stopped and confirmed he had one beer. Apparently, alone. And a few hours later, 7:55 p.m., the marshal's cameras caught Bill riding south through Derby back toward home. Which meant he would have arrived a few minutes after 8 p.m., which comported exactly with what Anne had told them. She said she was grilling steak for dinner.
1: So Bill drove up right when I was barbecuing, right when I was taking it off the grill or turning it over. I gave it to Matthew and I told Bill his will be a second.
2: Okay.
1: And then I put broccoli on for Bill. We just steamed broccoli and Matthew won't eat broccoli.
2: Okay. And did you have a potato?
1: Baked potatoes.
0: Well, Bill and Anne were in for the evening. Matt had plans.
3: After dinner, Matt had left for a bonfire with the high school friends.
0: The marshal's cameras caught Matt driving through Derby in his Suburban at 9:08 p.m. Anne said she and Bill watched TV and then made love. At around 10 p.m., Bill called a friend and made plans to go horseback riding the next day. That would be Sunday. Cameras caught Matt driving back home through Derby 11:28 p.m. Saturday. Anne said she waited up for Matt, then joined Bill in the bedroom where he was already fast asleep.
2: So you woke up the next morning in your bed?
1: Well, I went to sleep in my bed. I always sleep in my bed.
0: And it all fit. Most of it confirmed by those cameras. But there was one more little thing. One more official-looking piece of paper. Noah fished out of that box. What could Anne Stout tell investigators about that?
4: Coming up.
3: We now knew we were dealing with a very narrow window of time.
4: Could broccoli solve this murder?
3: The stomach stops digesting at the moment of death. The florets on the broccoli were still recognizable.
4: When Dateline continues.
0: It was Friday, 5 days after Anne Stout called 911 to report the death of her husband Bill here on Chopper Meadow Road. The scene, the Ravalli County Courthouse, up the road in Hamilton, Montana.
2: Today's date is June 15th, 2007.
0: And investigators were about to deliver some unpleasant news because after Bill's death, an autopsy had been done. And according to the medical examiner, Bill Stout did not die on Sunday morning at around 8, like the coroner on the scene had guessed. How did they know? Broccoli. That last meal Anne cooked for Bill on Saturday night when he got back from his motorcycle ride. It was one of his favorites, steak, broccoli, and potatoes. And now, said the medical examiner, that last meal had told its story.
3: The stomach stops digesting at the moment of death.
2: Yes.
3: And what the medical examiner noticed was, immediately upon seeing the stomach contents, things that digest very quickly, potatoes, which they hadn't digested. In fact, he used his fingers like this, and he said that the florets on the broccoli were still recognizable. And those delicate things in our food are what you would see disappear first, and they were still there.
0: Meaning that Bill Stout must have been shot.

0: Shot to death after eating his last meal, 9 p.m. or soon after, on Saturday night.
1: How did that change your theory of this crime?
2: At that point, dramatically changed the landscape of the investigation because we now knew we were dealing with a very narrow window of time, which became pretty evident was a window of time in which Ann was alone with Bill.
0: And if Bill Stout was killed when he was alone with Ann on Saturday night, well, that changed everything. Ann Stout, quite obviously, had no idea what she was walking into with her attorney, just off screen here, that day at the sheriff's office.
3: So, Ann, in this folder are the results of our investigation.
4: Okay.
3: Can we pull up to the table together, you and I?
4: I do not want to see. I already shared with you.
3: I don't have
4: graphic.
3: Yeah, I don't have that. Okay.
0: Thing is, it wasn't just that last meal they wanted to talk to Ann about. Crime scenes do tend to tell a story, even if sometimes it's hard to discern exactly what that story is. And from the moment investigators walked into Ann and Bill's house, something didn't smell right about this one. Literally.
2: One of the pervading things spoken of by people who had been in the house early on was that there was a very powerful smell of bleach throughout the house.
0: Almost like someone had been cleaning up. And sure enough, pretty soon they came across three loads of still wet laundry smelling strongly of bleach and stuffed into various places, like in this laundry hamper. And inside the hamper, more than just clothes. What was a holster doing in there? And a rubber glove.
1: What did they find on that glove?
2: On the outside of the glove and on the inside of the glove, DNA matching and Stout.
0: Of course, there might have been an innocent answer. These could have been her regular cleaning gloves. Who knew, really? But as for the holster, it was made for a 9mm pistol. And now things were about to get worse for Ann. Because remember, that gun Bill had reported missing from the safe just before his death? It turned up too, maybe 50 feet away from Bill's prostrate body.
2: The handgun was found to be in the garage inside of one of the saddlebags on Bill's motorcycle. It's a big clue, of course.
0: The gun, the glove, the cleanup. Was there another logical explanation? One that pointed not to Ann, but to another person in the household? Maybe? As the killer? Yeah. So far, she'd had an explanation for everything. So maybe she had another one. Maybe.
5: Coming up.
3: I guess at this point I would ask you, what actually happened the other night?
5: Ann, in the hot seat.
3: I've got a time of death that shows that Bill wasn't alive when you left that morning. You told me that he spoke to you. He died before you left.
5: When Dave

0: All the transcripts were here for Noah Stout to read if he dared. Read, for example, about the moment in the police interview with his mother when things got real. When those detectives in the room with Anne were about to attempt to link her with Bill's murder, her husband, Noah's father. The moment was this. They read her her rights.
1: With those rights in mind, do you want to talk to me?
2: Yes.
1: All right.
2: Clear everything up.
0: Then they seemed to back off a little. They complimented Anne for the fine young men she and Bill had raised. Their interviews, too, had gone into the box, Noah's and Matt's. Uncomfortable interviews about their mother, their father, about what happened.
1: We thought they were wonderful young men. I wanted to just ask you, though, is your impression of your boys that they're truthful?
2: Yes.
1: Okay.
2: Very much so.
1: Okay.
0: And then here it came. No more niceties.
1: I guess at this point I would ask you, what actually happened the other night?
2: I don't know what you're asking, or I'm not sure what you want me to respond.
1: Well, here's what I would ask you to respond. I'll tell you that we will, if you want, work our way through all of this. But I'll tell you also that the results of our investigation show that you killed Bill.
2: They do not show that. They do not prove that, and you do not know that, because it did not happen.
3: Her reaction was one of, how could you say that about me?
0: Oh, but they were just getting started.
1: We know the gun wasn't stolen. It was taken. We know, because Noah told us, and you just told me that he's truthful.
2: Noah is very truthful, and so is Matthew.
1: That Bill told him, I didn't leave that gun safe unlocked. I didn't misplace that gun. Someone took it out of there. Someone with a key opened that gun safe and took that firearm. Both of your boys have told me they didn't do it.
2: And
1: I don't think that they did.
2: And I didn't do it.
1: You know, Anne, I've got a time of death that shows that Bill wasn't alive when you left that morning. You told me that he spoke to you. He died before you left.
2: Okay.
1: Okay? Now that's science. That's not me.
2: No, that's not science. What was his time of death?
1: Well, actually, I wish that you would tell me that.
2: Oh, God.
1: See, I would like to work through this with you.
2: You are asking me a question that I don't have the answer for.
4: He is going to take you into custody.
2: Oh, God! I'm not that tough. Do you have to take me into custody? You know where I'm at. I'll give you my passport. I have it. You can take any physical object. You can release me to somebody's custody. You don't know me. You don't know me.
1: Anne?
2: What?
1: You're under the arrest for the murder of Bill Stout.
2: Nothing was wrong that night. Good stuff happened.
1: I need to have you turn around and put
2: oh,
1: your hands
2: God, I've your never been in trouble, please. I'm a one-time.
1: Put your hands behind your back.
2: Oh, God, I've never had this. Everything I've lost in my life, everything when Bill died, you don't know what happened. I didn't think I even needed an attorney.
4: And I want to remind you that probably shouldn't say anything.
5: Here's what happens now, Ann. Another officer and I will escort you to the detention center, and you'll be booked into the Valley County Jail. You will continue to be able to have access to your counsel.
2: Please don't leave me.
6: That Friday, I went running, and when I came back, my cell phone had a voicemail from the sheriff, and he said, no, I just want you to know if we've arrested your mom.
7: What was it like to hear that?
6: I was shocked. Like, it was, you know, I'm still mourning my dad. I've lost one parent. 5 days later, essentially, I'm losing another parent.
0: Noah was not the only one in shock. Out in California,
8: to get this phone call, and I'm thinking to myself, this is crazy. She was, you know, wife of the year, mother of the year. Hit me hard. And I just wanted to do something. I wanted to make some phone calls. I wanted to talk to somebody up there and see if I could make heads or tails of this, because there's no way she would have done that.
9: It was just unbelievable that Anne could have done anything like this.
0: Not Anne, they thought. Not Anne. Unthinkable. Impossible. All that planning, that careful orchestration, not the sort of thing kind-hearted Anne would do. Was it?
10: Coming up.
11: She was very kind and very well liked, and I think when it came out in the public, she's charged with homicide. That's a very big gasp in a very small town.
10: Had detectives made a massive mistake?
8: I was leading a charge up the mountain that you got the wrong person.
10: When Dateline continues.
0: When word spread through Montana's Bitterroot Valley that the suspect in Bill Stout's murder was his wife, well, the reaction was, Anne? Surely not Anne. Former reporter Jenny Levy.
11: She was very kind and very well liked, and I think when it came out in the public, she's charged with homicide. That's a very big gasp in a very small town.
0: Back in California, the Stout's close friends Mark Ecker and his wife Denise weren't just gasping. They were yelling, hell no.
8: I was leading a charge up the mountain that you got the wrong person. Anne did not do it, and would not do it, and could not do this.
0: But when Anne's trial began a year later, it soon became apparent that prosecutors believed the murder was just the final act in a richly complex, an inventive 2-year campaign. Her intent? To humiliate Bill. And long before she pulled the trigger to kill him, to make sure that family, friends, colleagues, the police would point the finger of blame at the woman with whom he'd had his fling, Barbara Miller.
12: Have you ever seen a murder case in which so many people close to the victim were pointing at the wrong suspect?
3: That was one of the unique things about this case, was the success Anne had at diverting attention to a very specific person.
12: A level of deviousness that's just hard to get your head around.
3: It was the product of some detailed planning before the crime.
0: But as so often happens with would-be diabolical killers, there were mistakes. When detectives visited Anne's office at the long-term care facility and took a little dive into her computer, they uncovered what looked like research into something uncaring.
3: The internet search histories included things like how to poison people, how to murder somebody.
0: Those hang-up phone calls? Bill thought it was Barbara breathing into the phone before hanging up. Investigators traced the calls to this payphone, steps from Anne's desk. And when they ran down the Freak of Arc email account, the IP address was the Stout's own home computer.
3: So it all fit together in everybody's mind that this email was actually Barbara Miller.
12: And then it turns out to come from Anne's basement.
3: Correct.
0: And the letters and cards starting soon after Bill confessed to his intemperate weekend, the Bill and Barbara barbecue invitation, they were all postmarked Fort Smith, Arkansas. Clever. How did she do it? Detectives talked to the Fort Smith postmaster, who'd received occasional envelopes full of letters addressed to Montana, which were dutifully stamped Fort Smith and put into the outgoing mail. Detectives discovered the subterfuge in Anne's car, unsent copies of those same cards and letters.
3: Ann's fingerprints are on the outside of the envelope, which would not be unusual. But when they opened it, not only did her DNA seal the envelope, but the only things found on the letter inside were latent prints from Ann Stout.
7: So many mistakes.
13: Mistakes, yes, but also more, a level of fiendishness.
11: It sort of smelled like really incredible sublimated anger that was really calculated and directed at hurting Bill and embarrassing him and humiliating him.
13: First you destroy him while he's alive and then you kill him. My goodness.
11: I think, too, that there was a lot of sympathy for this victim, and it seemed that Bill really tried to recover from that affair and wanted to. And maybe Anne falsely welcomed him back in and said, let's move forward. But then immediately thereafter, there were this trail of letters and phone calls and this trail of harassment.
13: The state's theory? The culmination of Anne's multi-year plan came just 10 days before Bill's murder, when, they claimed, Anne Stout stole Bill's gun from the safe, stashed it and its holster in the laundry hamper, where Bill would never look. But there was a problem. Anne had no experience firing a gun. So look at this. Detectives found this list in her bedside table, with an entry Anne claimed were instructions to use the washing machine. But?
3: Our lead detective looked at that and said that if you kind of read between the lines, that might be instructions on how to load and shoot a firearm. The red being when the safety's on, there's no red showing. When the safety's off, there's a little bit of red color showing, which didn't seem to have a lot of consistency with how to actually run her washing machine, except for the fact she used the word close.
7: Sure.
3: Perhaps instead of the word bullet.
13: But to make sure she could actually fire the gun, the state believed Anne tried it, fired a practice round. How'd they know? A neat piece of detection, beginning in this box of ammunition from Bill's gun safe.
3: When they opened the box, toward the middle of the box, were three missing rounds. In addition, there was a little flower that was inside of this box and inside of a box of ammunition.
13: A flower? Now that was a puzzle. Until an investigator noticed an unusual plant just outside the Stout's front door. Same little flower. So he looked at the dirt beneath the plant. And there it was. A spent shell casing. One of the missing rounds.
3: We believe that she took a practice round. When nobody was home, the spent shell landed by that plant. One of those little flowers gets in the box. She puts the box back, and the botanist narrowed the time that plant blooms to about a 10-day window of time. That all happened within 10 days or so of Bill's death.
7: Which is right around the time he's reporting the gun is missing.
3: Exactly.
13: And after she killed Bill,
3: I have every reason to believe she simply carried the weapon out into the garage, wrapped in a towel, stuck it in the handbag.
13: Oh, and there was insurance, too. $500,000. The beneficiary? Anne.
7: So the affair with Barbara Miller.
3: Correct.
7: The $500,000 in insurance money.
3: Mm-hmm.
7: Angry woman, scorned. If you had to pick a motive here, what was it?
3: It's difficult to ascribe a single motive. The question that stands out is what would motivate someone to put in multiple years of planning and carrying it out. There was a level of anger behind this that did not go away.
13: My, my. What could Anne Stout's defense attorney say to all that?
10: Coming up.
14: Someone came in the house and did it. Not her.
10: And those searches for how to kill someone on Anne's computer?
14: Other people had access.
7: Why would other people be looking up a way to kill somebody when her husband's the one who winds up dead?
14: There's lots of stuff you can't explain.

0: Noah Stout was not allowed to sit through his mother's trial, since he was a witness after all. That's why when he opened up the box holding her case file, he finally learned what he wasn't privy to. As he waited patiently here outside the courtroom for his turn to testify.
1: Time seemed to just take forever. I got to know that little hallway pretty well. It was strange because I would get like kind of replays from the day. I would talk with my mom's attorney. I was still meeting with the police. I was still, you know, talking with people. I'm going and interacting in town. It's on the front page of the paper. I'm hearing about all of this.
2: That has to be so bizarre.
1: Yeah, it was. It was definitely surreal.
0: Surreal, too, for Bill's friend, Mark, who by now had testified and had heard enough of the case against Ann to feel betrayed.
3: She duped me. I did not feel comfortable making eye contact with her. Just knowing what she had done to a very dear friend of mine.
0: Yes. What she'd allegedly done prompted prosecutors to make it known, however briefly, they were considering pursuing the death penalty. But, as we all know, a competent defense can make all the difference. This is Ann's attorney, Ed Sheehy.
2: I guess what you inherited was a pretty bad set of facts.
4: Would that be fair
2: to say?
4: Some of it, yeah.
2: So what did she think happened?
4: Someone came in the house and did it. Not her. When they were gone, she and Matt were gone to Missoula.
0: And all that evidence that seemingly pointed to Ann was, said Sheehy, just poorly interpreted. Examples? Ann, he said, didn't know anything about that $500,000 insurance policy on Bill's life, despite what appears to be her signature on it. Or that Welcome to Montana barbecue invitation sent in envelopes bearing Ann's DNA. How did that get there? Well, who could know, he said. The Freak of Arc emails created on the family computer? Wasn't her. And at Ann's workplace, those searches on her office computer, how to poison someone, how to kill someone?
4: Other people had access.
2: Well, why would other people be looking up a way to kill somebody when her husband's the one who winds up dead?
4: There's lots of stuff you can't explain.
0: What about Bill's 9mm? The pistol that went missing shortly before his murder and then was used to kill him and was later found in the saddlebag of Bill's Harley. Sheehy argued this. If Ann was the cunning mastermind of some diabolical plot, then why would she dump the gun in the garage?
4: You use common sense. If you're smart enough to do all of that, then you're not going to be dumb enough to stick it in the saddlebag.
0: Besides, he said, the towel the pistol was wrapped in was unlike any other towel in the house. Must have maybe belonged to somebody else. You get the picture. So then back to the main question. How did Bill Stout end up with a bullet in his head?
4: When I hired the pathologist I had, That's when I thought, maybe we have a shot.
2: Maybe you have a shot. How?
4: That he committed suicide.
2: You think there's a chance he actually did commit suicide?
4: Yep.
0: All kinds of reasons, said defense attorney Sheehy. Bill was underwater on his mortgage, couldn't pay his bills, was facing tax liens.
4: My pathologist demonstrated to a jury how you could put the gun behind the back of your head.
2: Mm-hmm.
4: And he testified that he had had prior autopsies where people had done that.
2: Had committed suicide that way?
4: Yep.
2: How would he commit suicide when there was no gun on the bed with him?
4: Well, I have a theory.
2: Which is what?
4: That someone moved the gun, not her.
2: Who would have taken a gun, put it in his Harley, but not killed him? I mean, who would do such a thing?
4: I have some ideas, but I don't really want to discuss that.
0: The defense seemed to imply that if not Ann, it must have been someone else in the house. So who might it be? Well, there was an obvious of unstated possibility. The prosecutor didn't appreciate the inference.
5: There was apparently a strategy to point to the various items, using the handgun for an example, and the phrase over and over is used, well, we can't prove specifically who moved that handgun. It might have been Matt. It might have been Noah.
2: That's not a strategy you like.
5: I did not like it. I thought it was offensive to these young men and the memory of their dad.
0: But the defense attorney said that wasn't his intention. In fact, he said if anyone did move the gun, it might have been out of concern for Anne, who, remember, had already lost her son Ben to suicide years earlier.
2: The theory then would be that somebody would come in the house, find a person committed suicide, and in order to spare the feelings of the family or whatever, had taken the gun and then hid it somewhere.
4: Oh, it happens.
2: That's just...
4: Yeah. It happens.
0: And Attorney Sheehy said he had evidence to back up the idea that the medical examiner was wrong, that Bill wasn't killed right after that Saturday evening meal, that he was still alive Sunday morning before he killed himself. The evidence? Coffee. There was caffeine in his bloodstream.
2: Why would that make a difference?
4: Because that means someone got up and made coffee.
2: Suggesting it was morning.
4: Mm-hmm.
0: Ann Stout said when she and Matt returned home, the TV was on and tuned to CNN, Bill's favorite channel. But what about the steak and broccoli in Bill's stomach? The dinner the medical examiner used to pin time of death to Saturday night? Well, said the defense, sometimes Bill got up and ate leftovers for breakfast. And he likely did that on Sunday as he sat alone in the house.
2: But to ask anybody, somebody's got steak and broccoli in their stomach. It's not breakfast you're talking about.
4: He would eat it for breakfast, according to his sons and her.
2: That's just weird.
4: I think it's weird my own son eats pizza for breakfast.
2: Uh-huh.
4: You know, you never know.
0: Was all this a little too clever? Even cynical? Well, there's one more thing you never know. And that is what a jury might do.
6: Coming up, the verdict.
1: It's like riding a roller coaster. Like these 12 people are making a decision that's going to impact you the rest of your life.
4: When they read it, she was standing up and I had to push her back down into the chair.
2: She was in shock.
4: Yep.
6: When date

0: The streets of the county seat, Little Hamilton, Montana, were alive all that June. The whole town seemed to be watching as this soft-spoken, respected woman, this mother of three, stood trial for a crime so calculating, few could even conceive of it.
1: There were a lot of people in the courtroom every day. It was packed.
0: Anstouth's defense attorney, Ed Sheehy, had argued this was no murder at all, but a suicide by Bill Stout's own hand. And they all waited 6 hours while the jury decided what to believe. And then...
2: Is it possible to describe what it was like when you're watching them come back in and you're waiting for them
3: to say something? Oh, it's like riding a roller coaster. Like these 12 people are making decisions that's going to impact you the rest of your life.
0: There were no cameras present for the verdict, but the picture is vivid still in Attorney Sheehy's mind.
4: When they read it, she was standing up. She had her hands on the table.
0: Yeah.
4: She became as stiff as a board, and I had to push her back down into the chair.
0: She was in shock.
4: Yep.
0: In shock because the verdict was guilty. And seconds later, Ann Stout was led out of the courtroom and into this hallway.
3: The judge said, "You can say goodbye to your mom now." And so we go in there, my brother and I, and I've never seen someone in as much shock as she was. And she was just bringing us close to her and telling us that she loved us. And that was the last time that I saw my mom outside of a prison cell.
0: Except for one time, for her sentencing, when the prosecutor asked the judge to send Ann to prison for life without parole, and Noah, just 19 at the time, took the stand on his mother's behalf.
5: I really take offense at the fact that someone recommends that my mother has no redeeming social value. And when I think about justice, I don't think that the fact that the only contact that my father's grandchildren will have with my mother, with their grandmother or grandfather, will be through putting their hand against a bulletproof glass. And that's not justice to me.
0: It was a slightly surreal scene in the courtroom, and even more so when Anne herself rose to speak.
6: I cannot explain to you how his death had devastated my life and that of our families. Today I speak not only for myself, I speak as the widow of my husband, Bill.
0: It was, in a word, bizarre.
6: Bill's death has left those who cared about him mourning for the man that he was. Gone forever is the friend he was to me. The son he was to his mother and mine. And father to the young men that he was so proud of. And the husband he was to me.
0: It also left the judge unmoved.
7: The reason that your children will be deprived of your company is not because you've been convicted of this crime, it's because you committed this crime. That's the court's judgment in this case. You'd be committed to Montana State Prison for women for the rest of your natural life.
0: Ann Stout, who declined our request for an interview, will be eligible for parole, but not until 2038, when she is 73 years old.
3: I think giving someone something like a life sentence removes someone from the equation and thinks that we don't need to think about this person anymore. And that person, my mom included, is still going to live and still has their life. And if we're going to house that person, we need to think about, like, how can we actually rehabilitate this person, not just punish these people.
0: Son Matt declined our request for an interview, but he keeps in touch with his mom, visits her in prison when he can, And Noah does too. In fact, after his mother went to prison, Noah attended law school, where the murder of Bill Stout was used as a case study for students in a class on evidence. And when we last spoke, he was his mother's attorney of record.
3: Being front row and center, being a witness at a trial, being the child of a victim and child of someone in prison, definitely gave me an interesting view on our American criminal justice system.
2: I could well imagine.
0: The young man who finally had the courage to look in the box, the case file, that told his family's story.
2: Has it helped to look inside?
3: It didn't help right away. Definitely pretty sad when I was reading it, because I mean, it's something you live with every day. Knowing that I've opened it, I've looked at it, and it doesn't change me as a person. It doesn't make me view my family any differently.
0: No. Oh, he read those dreaded files, saw the terrible evidence in there, and relived the worst days of his family's life.
2: What has happened to you has been a terrible thing, a series of terrible things. But you've chosen a deliberately positive, kind of uplifting path to follow. And that's not easy. So it seems to me, it's like walking along a ridge of a mountain. You can get knocked off pretty damn easy.
3: Yeah, it's kind of putting one forward in front of the other, and life happens.
0: He's a bright man, is Noah Stout. Sees the world clearly. But this is just different.
2: Did you have a profoundly sad feeling that your mother killed your father?
3: It didn't matter to me. He's still my mom. I know that my dad raised me, that regardless of the worst possible thing my mom could do, I would still defend her, and I would be her supporter.
2: Did you take her at her word?
3: Yeah.
2: But she didn't do it?
3: Yeah. I mean, it's my mom. It's my mom.
0: No matter what he saw in that box, he told us, no matter what it proved to a court of law, or what others may say about his choice, he is and always will be his mother's son. And he loved them both up here in their place of paradise under Trapper Peak. Still does, regardless of the horror he carries around in that box.
8: That's all for now. I'm Lester Holt. Thanks for joining us.
9: You were looking for love and decided to try a dating site.
10: I did.
9: What was his description?
10: He was a military, Navy SEAL.
11: He would show up and have flowers, give me a card for no reason. He was a charmer.
10: My oldest daughter said to me, either he's the perfect guy or you're going to end up on Dateline someday.
11: I Googled Derek Allred and I see all his old mugshots.
12: When I saw the uniform, I knew there was something really wrong because he had a fake badge on.
13: Every minute he's with you, he is stealing all of your money. The more we found out about him, it just seemed the more dangerous he became.
14: He's starting to brandish a gun.
11: I had my dogs leashed and next to me.
10: I had a little backpack for myself. The second I heard him snoring, I jumped out of my bed.
11: This guy needs to be stopped.
14: We all banded together.
10: He's not going to do this to another woman.
8: A man who seemed to have it all, from money to military medals. But as dozens of women would learn, he also had a secret. Here's Andrea Canning with The Perfect Guy.
15: It all came down to this moment.
16: We had officers and agents in vehicles, exit points, entry points, to make sure he doesn't escape.
15: Finally, he was in their sights.
11: This guy needs to be stopped.
16: He was going from state to state, and he wasn't being held accountable.
10: This is what he did for power. It's almost like a drug.
15: He was good, really good.
12: The best liar I've ever met in my life.
15: He just didn't count on her.
14: You have no idea. I'm not going to stop.
15: Cindy Pardini was a true success story. She'd earned her degree in construction management and engineering.
14: Graduated with all men in a hard hat and a gown.
15: She went into technology, working for startups that became multi-billion dollar companies.
14: I had purchased stock in the first tech company that I had worked for. So by the time I left, I had $1 million.
17: And how old were you then?
14: 30.
18: By her early 40s, she was looking to slow down.
14: I had taken a breather from my tech career because I was traveling all around the world. I was traveling well over 100,000 miles a year.
18: One day, after posting something on Facebook about her beloved football team, the San Francisco 49ers, a comment caught her attention.
14: Somebody had come onto my page and said, "Go Cowboys." And then they're like our, you know, arch rivals. So that piqued my interest.
18: That someone was a man named Derek Aldred. They had mutual friends on Facebook. Curious to find out more, she scanned his LinkedIn page and saw that he was a 42-year-old investment banker.
19: So you're having this lighthearted banter over arch-rival football teams.
14: Yeah.
18: She didn't hear from him for several months. Then, in the fall of 2013, out of the blue, Derek messaged her.
14: He said, "I've been going through a terrible divorce and I've been in Maui decompressing." And he said, "I've just inherited a bunch of money, you know, several million dollars, and I'm thinking about moving to San Francisco."
18: He wondered if he could stay in her guest bedroom while he looked at properties nearby.
14: He said, "I don't really want to stay in any of the motels lining up Lombard Street. And I don't really want to stay downtown because that wouldn't give me the vibe of the marina."
19: How did you feel about him staying with you?
14: It really didn't matter. I've had friends, stay with me, and I do Airbnb, and so I kind of welcomed having the company in my house.
18: So Derek flew from Hawaii to San Francisco and knocked on her door.
14: He seemed really charming. I mean, he sat down and we started talking, and so we kind of dug into his career.
19: He had an impressive background.
14: Right. He said, "Right now I'm building a Ritz-Carlton in Maui, and I built the one in Tahoe."
18: After several days of house hunting, Derek went back to Hawaii for business. But he'd found a house in San Francisco he was interested in.
14: He said, "Do you mind if I come back while I, you know, work through this listing?"
18: And when he returned?
14: He was taking me to dinner almost every single night just to, you know, reimburse me.
18: He even took Cindy and her sister to a 49ers game. And a weekend getaway to that hotel he said he'd built, the Ritz-Carlton in Tahoe.
14: I wasn't pulling out my wallet for anything. My sister thought he was awesome. She said, "You should date him."
18: Then he told her about an upcoming business trip to New York City and invited her as his guest on the luxury trip.
14: He said, "I'm going to stay at one of our Ritz-Carltons and look at other properties that we're investing in."
19: Is this still friendship or are things progressing?
14: I mean, things are progressing, but it's not a full-blown dating relationship. You know, it was more, you know, it was still an open.
19: Let's see where this goes.
14: Yeah.
19: You're not picking out wedding dresses. Put it that way.
14: Not at all.
18: As the car pulled up to take them to the airport, Cindy got a call from Priceline asking if she was traveling with someone by the name of Derek Aldred.
14: And I said, "Yes." And he said, "I just need to let you know that it looks like he's using other people's credit cards."
18: Cindy had the man on speaker. Derek was in the room and grabbed the phone.
14: He was just like, "Why do you keep, you know, calling? You know, this is, somebody's using my name. This is not me."
18: Derek explained that Priceline kept confusing him with another Derek Aldred who was living in the Midwest.
14: At this point, all my bags were downstairs, and the town car is calling up and asking us if we're ready to go.
18: Cindy wasn't sure what to believe, so she threw caution to the wind and headed to New York. The first morning there, she says Derek was up bright and early.
14: He got up, took a shower, put on a three-piece suit, had full contracts in hand, and put them in his briefcase.
18: After he was out the door, Cindy was having trouble with her computer, so she borrowed Derek's.
14: I wanted to just kind of check mail and just read the news online. I clicked on the mail and I see that it's all of these women's names.
18: It looked to Cindy like he'd been messaging women he'd met online from various dating sites. One email in particular caught her eye. It was to a woman named Wendy.
14: And it said, "Hi, Wendy. I hope you enjoyed the weekend in Hawaii. I hope you got the flowers and the earrings, and I can't wait to see you again."
18: Cindy concluded Derek had been lying about what he was doing in Hawaii. He had told her it was all business. She started wondering what else he could be lying about. She thought back to that call from Priceline and checked her bank accounts.
14: I've noticed, like, in the last month that there was a $20,000 line of credit that had been pulled down into my checking account.
15: The money was gone, and Cindy was in a panic. She checked her American Express Platinum account and saw that he had opened a card in his name on her line of credit and had spent thousands of dollars. In fact, she discovered it was her money paying for their trip to New York.
14: I was shaking. There are very few times in my life that I've been that shooken up.
15: When Derek returned later that day...
19: Did you confront him about the money?
14: Yes. And then at that point, that was that.
15: He refused to discuss it further.
14: And the last thing I remember is him walking out of the room with the silver briefcase.
19: Gone.
14: Gone.
15: Cindy was reeling. She couldn't think straight. She needed to get herself home so she could sort out this nightmare.
14: It was so shocking that it was hard to kind of put one foot in front of the other.
15: The road ahead would be far from easy for Cindy. She was in for the fight of her life.
8: Cindy couldn't possibly have known how long that journey would be or how many women would join her on it. When we come back...
14: I literally went directly to Facebook and I gave his name and I said, if anybody knows of him, share this.
8: Share they did. A slew of dark stories about what Derek had done.
17: I was stunned. I was shocked. I was disgusted. All these crazy emotions.

0: Cindy Pardini could feel the shock wearing off and cold reality setting in. She'd been swindled by a smooth-talking con man and needed to act quickly.
1: I literally went directly to Facebook and I said, I've just been a victim of fraud. I need help. I gave his name and I posted his LinkedIn profile as well. And I said, if anybody knows of him, share this.
0: When she started totaling up her losses, to her horror, she realized in the month she'd known him, Derek had stolen much more than she originally thought. He tapped into her 401k, mortgage savings, her Wells Fargo accounts, and her credit card.
2: How much do you allege that he ended up stealing from you in the end?
1: It was $250,000. That's like losing $10,000 a day.
0: She tried to piece together how he'd done it. He started, she thinks, by hacking into her Gmail account. Back then, security wasn't as tight.
1: We didn't have the authentication that we do now. He had been forwarding mail to his own mail and also playing a chess game with my mail so I wouldn't see deleted items.
0: From there, she says he changed her passwords and was able to raid her bank accounts and rack up thousands of dollars on her credit card. She contacted her local San Francisco Police Department and filed a report.
1: I actually got a female detective, and she said, honey, I really don't think I'm going to be able to get to this until 2015. And I'm like, that's 2 years from now.
2: Oh, my gosh. You must have just been so deflated.
1: Yeah, I wasn't being heard.
0: So Cindy became her own detective. She started by calling Wendy, the woman she discovered Derek had spent time with in Hawaii.
1: I wanted to warn her of what had happened to me.
2: How did she react?
1: She said, I'm not seeing him. I broke up with him, you know, over a month ago.
0: Wendy said Derek hadn't stolen any money from her. That's when the conversation turned awkward. Cindy told Wendy all the money Derek had been using to romance her came from Cindy's own credit card.
1: He was sending her $200 bouquets of flowers, sometimes twice a week. He bought her $3,000 earrings, spa treatments. He even, during the month that he was here, he had borrowed my car to, you know, supposedly go see his dog. And he actually picked up Wendy and her daughter and took them to a concert and dinner in my car with my money when they were visiting San Francisco.
2: How's she reacting to this when you're telling her, hey, that was actually my money?
1: She was like, I'm so sorry. And she said, I knew something was off with him. That's why I broke it off.
0: She continued posting about him and even spoke to a newspaper. Tips started coming in. One painted a picture of his childhood back in Northern California.
1: He was adopted. His father had a restaurant business.
2: Did Derek have some kind of messed up childhood that led him down this path?
1: He grew up near the Oakland Hills of Berkeley. It's a very wealthy area.
0: Cindy got another tip about Derek's past. A woman named Vanessa said she dated him back in 1992 when she was a student at UCLA. Derek was in his early 20s and told her he was a med student.
3: He was there walking through the hallways with his lab coat on, and his name was embroidered, UCLA Research.
0: She had no reason to doubt him.
3: I would take him to the Children's Hospital where he was doing research for cystic fibrosis. And even the girls at the reception knew him.
0: She fell hard. He was tall, handsome, and charming. She remembers the long road trips they took to visit his parents. She thought they were building a future together.
3: He kind of created this dream, you know. We fell in love, and he said we'd be married, and he'd be a doctor, and we'd have a family one day. And that's the first time someone had ever said that to me, and so I believed him. You know, why wouldn't I?
0: But a year and a half into their relationship, everything changed.
3: One day, he says he has to go visit his parents out of the blue. Gave me a kiss, and then he's like, I'll see you soon, babe. And then I never heard from him again.
0: Vanessa says he'd taken off with a sentimental gold bracelet and $2,000 of her money. She tried to get it all back.
3: So I contacted his mom, trying to get answers. She was always evasive about his whereabouts.
0: It wasn't until 25 years later when, on a whim, she decided to Google her old flame.
3: There's a news article about him having swindled someone by the name of Cindy Pardini. And I was like, what? what? I couldn't believe it.
0: She discovered her handsome med student was an imposter. Derek Aldred never even attended UCLA.
3: I was stunned, I was shocked, I was disgusted, like all these crazy emotions. And so I immediately reached out to Cindy.
1: She was always kind of there to be supportive of me.
0: Soon, Cindy had established a small network of Derek's victims.
1: We have group instant messenger, we have group texts, we have group emails.

0: After Vanessa, 4 more women in California reached out to Cindy. It was becoming clear to her that Derek was moving from woman to woman, deftly avoiding the law.
1: You didn't realize the can of worms that you were opening up.
2: No, and the more I found out, the more I was just pissed off. I was pissed off that our justice system wasn't doing anything about it. Another victim would pop up, and I would then call the police in my own city and say, you need to charge him, just at least charge him.
0: In the meantime, Cindy had been texting Derek, demanding he give her her money back. Eventually, he said, I'll PayPal whatever you think I owe you. Of course, the money never showed. So Cindy gave him a warning.
2: I said, I'm going to be like a pit bull here. I'm just going to keep going after it. You have no idea. I'm not going to stop.
3: Coming up, Derek gets more daring with a brazen con at a luxury hotel.
4: He was having someone from a fictitious hospital in Hawaii, which was really Derek, sending emails to the hotel to say that he was good for the money.
5: Yes.

0: Cindy Pardini still had hope that somehow she'd get her money back. She'd been pleading with her credit card company and bank, asking them to help her.
1: Literally 9 to 5 on the phone with banks and getting passed from one teller to another and having to rehash the story.
0: So far, she was getting nowhere. It had been 6 months since she'd last seen Derek Aldred, and she had no idea where he was.
1: I had hired a private investigator, and I just said, well, we've got to find this guy.
0: The PI found him. Derek was now dividing his time between Hawaii and Minnesota and was engaged to a woman named Kimberly.
2: What do you learn about Kimberly?
1: I just knew that she was a doctor.
2: Really?
0: Kimberly advertised her business online, and Cindy found the ad. She instantly sensed this was another victim. At the same time, someone else was on Derek's trail. Sergeant Jason Urbanski of the St. Paul, Minnesota Police Department. He'd gotten a call from the manager at the St. Paul Hotel.
3: It's our finest hotel in St. Paul. It's catered to presidents.
0: There was a problem with a guest, the man seen here in this security video.
3: I believe Hotels.com was the service that he had used to pre-register the room. The credit card was eventually declined.
0: He said he was a doctor and told them he would give them another credit card. But he claimed the airline had lost his luggage.
3: And he said, well, my wallet's in my luggage. Is it okay if we just check in?
0: The clerk gave him a room.

0: Of course, the man checking in as Dr. Aldrich was Derek Aldred.
1: He followed up with the desk manager and said that he would be able to have payment made through his office in Hawaii.
0: Emails came in promising a third-party payment form was on its way. Chief of Cardiovascular Surgery, Dr. Reese, assured payment for Dr. Aldrich's stay.
1: And he always would sign his emails mahalo.
2: So he was having someone from a fictitious hospital in Hawaii,
1: yes,
2: which was really Derek sending emails to the hotel,
1: yes,
2: to say that he was good for the money.
1: Yes.
0: The sergeant learned Derek told the hotel manager it was a special weekend. He was in town to take his fiancée Kim, her daughter, and niece to a Bruno Mars concert.
1: He then said that he was going crazy because he was in a single room. Can we just get another room? And the hotel desk manager felt sorry for him and said, all right, we'll let you have this other room, even though I'm not supposed to.
2: So the hotel was getting conned?
1: Yes, yes. They got conned out of two rooms instead of just the one. And he took advantage of charging all of the meals that he ate at the hotel and also used the mini bar out of both rooms and charged it to the room.
0: The sergeant says Derek Aldred kept the con going for 3 days. At one point, he and Kim had been seen in the hotel business center. She briefly spoke to him, then quickly walked away. He continued to talk to a hotel staff member. And when it was time to pay the almost $1,900 bill, Derek pulled a vanishing act, leaving Kim and the girls high and dry.
1: And he just disappeared into the wind.
2: So it's like the dine and dash, the hotel version.
1: Yes, the expensive hotel version.
0: When the sergeant went looking for him, he got a lucky break, to say the least. Derek was brazenly trying to pull the same scam at another hotel in the area.
1: The general manager for the St. Paul Hotel is friends with the general manager at the Country Inn, I believe, is where he's trying to check into.
0: What Derek didn't know was that while he was trying to get a room, the two managers were talking.
1: And the guy said, funny, because my night manager called me and said, I have a guy that's given the same story. And he said, he's a doctor from Hawaii.
2: Oh, boy.
1: General manager from St. Paul Hotel said, call the cops because he just duped us.
2: What are the odds of these two managers
1: exactly,
2: talking?
1: Exactly.
0: Police arrested Derek and brought him in for questioning.
3: You're not a doctor.
4: No.
3: However, you supported yourself to be one. And you presented yourself at the hotel.
4: No, I didn't report myself to you. No, I didn't.
1: Looked me right in the eye and lied.
2: Did you feel like he was trying to con you?
1: I did.
3: You don't know what James Reese, Dr. Reese?
4: No.
3: Chief of Cardiovascular Surgery?
4: No.
3: University of Hawaii?
4: No.
3: Why were they in contact, email with the St. Paul Hotel saying that they would pay your bill?
4: I don't know. Maybe ask Kim about that. Kim's a doctor, not me.
3: It doesn't mention Kim at all.
4: Yeah.
3: He mentions a Dr. Aldrich.
1: I said, was this just some elaborate ruse by your fiance Kim to try and get out of paying a hotel bill? And he said, oh, I don't know.
2: Oh, like he was almost going to blame Kim?
1: Blame Kim.
2: Wow.
0: But the sergeant knew Kim was no con artist. She was the one being conned.
1: He had told her he was an investor and that he had hundreds of thousands of dollars.
0: In an interview with the sergeant a few days later, she told him Derek Aldred had all but destroyed her life.
1: Why don't you tell me how all this transpired, right, and what occurred, right, and how it, right, affected you and what your losses are?
5: My losses, my whole life, ruined all my credit. And then he hid it from me, got into my email accounts, intercepted emails so that I wouldn't know. He blocked calls from my parents so that my parents couldn't get in touch with me and tell me what was going on.
1: Did you give him the card to use to pay for things?
5: Not my credit card. What he did with my credit card is, I found, he stole it out of my purse, made a copy on his phone, which I actually have, and was using my credit card.
0: Not only did he ruin her credit, Kimberly also told police he put her in debt so deep she worried she would never recover.
2: What was Kim's demeanor like?
1: Broken. This is probably a really good word for it. Very broken, hurt.
0: While Derek was not charged with stealing from Kim, he was charged with one count of theft by swindle for scamming the hotel. For Cindy, 2,000 miles away in San Francisco, the arrest was welcome news.
2: Did you think, finally, maybe this is going to be it? This could be justice?
6: Yeah, I thought, okay, we've got him.
0: But Cindy knew how slippery Derek could be, so she reached out to local law enforcement.
6: I started getting involved with the Minnesota police, saying don't let him go, keep him until he's sentenced.
0: The prosecutor agreed, but the judge didn't hold him. And as Cindy feared, Derek skipped bail.
2: When you find that out, did you just want to scream?
6: Yeah, I mean, it was just so emotionally draining.
0: As Cindy saw it, in this game of cat and mouse, Derek had just scored another point. But the game was far from over, and Cindy was determined to win.
6: I was on a mission.
7: Coming up.
2: Had she fallen for him?
6: Yes.
2: What did he tell her?
6: He was talking about marrying her.
7: A new victim meets Derek, the attorney, complete with office staff.
2: He had a secretary. I would actually call the secretary and talk to somebody.
7: And then a big break could mean he's caught.
2: So you know potentially exactly where he's going to be at an exact time.
8: Right.

0: Cindy Pardini was angry. Just when she thought Derek Aldred would pay for his crimes, he'd gotten away. Again.
1: Derek Aldred was always one step ahead of the law.
2: He was.
0: Like a bloodhound, she'd been tracking his movements for almost a year.
1: Is he haunting you throughout this?
2: Oh my gosh, I mean, he's always in my thoughts. I would meet people and I would say, hi, my name's Cindy Pardini. I'm a victim of fraud. I mean, it was in my DNA.
0: A warrant was out for his arrest for skipping bail on the hotel swindle. But that didn't stop him from moving on to his next victim. In the fall of 2014, Cindy heard about another woman who'd gotten tangled up in Derek's web of deceit.
1: You get a call from the mother of one of Derek's alleged victims.
2: Yes, and she said, would you mind talking to my daughter?
0: So Cindy got on the phone with a woman named Joanne, a high school teacher in Minnesota. By Cindy's count, she was victim number 10. Joanne told her she'd met Derek on Match.com. He said he was a hotshot attorney with a firm that had offices around the world.
1: Had she fallen for him?
2: Yes.
1: What did he tell her?
2: He was talking about marrying her.
0: Joanne, a deeply religious woman, also told Cindy that Derek would go to church with her each Sunday and pray before every meal. Even though Cindy had never seen this devout side of Derek, she wasn't surprised.
2: He asks a lot of questions and he tries to become what, you know, the other person is
1: in need of?
2: In need of, or what they're looking for in a, you know, in a partner.
1: What was his name with her?
2: Derek Al.
1: Allarad?
2: Allarad. He actually took her to an office. There was a placard on the door. Derek Allarad.
0: This is Joanne.
3: He had a secretary. I would actually call the secretary and actually physically talk to somebody. Now, I have no idea how that works.
0: Derek, the lawyer, had wined and dined Joanne. Even took her on a luxury trip to Hawaii.
3: I was on cloud nine. I really thought this was the guy.
0: But when she started poking around on social media, she stumbled on his real name and saw there was a warrant out for his arrest. And just like Cindy before her, a nagging feeling prompted her to check her finances.
3: We did a credit check, and that's when I found out that he had opened a credit card in my name. And there was $14,000 charged to it, including the whole trip to Hawaii.
0: She broke it off.
3: I was just devastated.
0: And called the police. Since there was a warrant out for Derek's arrest, she was transferred to Deputy Sheriff Paul Meskin, who was working for the U.S. Marshal Service as a fugitive investigator. She told him her story of betrayal.
4: Technically, for my assignment with the Marshals, it didn't fit because it wasn't a crime of violence.
1: Why did you decide, I'm going to take action here and help this woman?
4: He was a parasite. Here was this woman that, you know, completely victimized. This guy can't get away with this. Now let's see what we can do.
0: Meskin got to work.
4: So then I researched, and sure enough, St. Paul had a case for the hotel and started working on that angle.
0: The St. Paul hotel swindle. Joanne gave him one of Derek's business cards, so the investigator paid a visit to the law office address.
4: The office that he claimed said, well, there's nobody ever been here by that. You know, it was a real address, but he had never been there. There'd never been any law firm or anything like that.
1: And she would call the number and a woman would answer, right?
4: Right, right.
1: Ever find out who this woman was?
4: No.
0: Meskin and his team brainstormed ways to catch Derek and came up with a plan. He had originally told Joanne to shut down the credit card Derek had been using. But now he had a different idea.
4: Let's activate it again and we'll track it.
1: See if Derek starts using the card.
4: Yep.
0: He convinced Joanne to set the trap. She turned her card back on.
1: And does it work? What happens?
4: They start getting information between the credit card companies. It turns out that, okay, he bought a train ticket on Amtrak.
1: So you know potentially exactly where he's going to be at an exact time.
4: Right.
0: The ticket was for the next day, the 6:30 a.m. train leaving out of Union Station in St. Paul.
5: It was dawn, November 7th, 2014. This train platform was swarming with undercover U.S. Marshals, sheriff's deputies, and police officers, all waiting for Derek Aldred to board the train. Would he finally be captured?
4: We were in our positions and ready, and the train came.
6: Coming up,
1: This is a long train. There are a lot of ways to get on or off a train.
4: Yeah, although we had everything covered.
6: So why is he about to slip through their fingers yet again?
1: This really came down to minutes.
4: We were on a time crunch.
6: When Dateline continued.

0: as the Amtrak train pulled into St. Paul Station. All eyes were on the lookout for Derek Aldred.
1: Had everyone familiarized themselves with his photo? Yep. Everyone knew who they were looking for?
2: We brief everything up, let everybody know, here it is, here's the photos, here's what our plan is, here's the takedown team.
0: Plainclothes officers scanned each train car, ready to pounce.
1: And this is a long train. There are a lot of ways to get on or off a train.
2: Yeah, although we had everything covered.
1: So you're looking and looking and looking, and
2: he wasn't there.
0: Derek was nowhere to be found.
1: He evaded law enforcement again.
2: Yep.
0: The investigator didn't know what happened, but was hopeful Derek would use the stolen card again. For a few days, he heard nothing. And then...
2: we just got a tip. Use the card. He's on a train. He's headed west. Okay, now let's work that angle.
1: Do you know exactly where he's going?
2: We eventually get information as we're making phone calls and interviewing people that it looks like he's headed for Portland.
0: By the time Meskin got the tip, Derek was only a few stops away from his final destination.
1: So this really came down to minutes.
2: Yeah, we were on a time crunch.
0: He contacted the U.S. Marshals in Portland, and a team raced over to the station, arriving just as the train was pulling in.
2: And he walked off the train, and they just walked up to him, and Derek, and took him into custody without incident.
1: Bingo.
2: Yep.
1: Finally got him.
2: Yep.
0: He was sent back to Minnesota, where he was charged with failure to appear and for that theft by swindle incident at the St. Paul Hotel. Joanne was told he wasn't charged for using her credit card because there wasn't enough evidence to prove fraud. Derek Aldred was convicted and sentenced to 15 months. It wasn't nearly enough time, not the way Cindy Pardini saw it, but it was a start.
3: I was happy. At this point, I was hopeful.
0: Hopeful that when he was released, she'd get justice for herself in California.
3: That San Francisco would finally wake up and extradite him. So I spent that year saying, what are we going to do? Can you at least charge him? Nothing.
1: Nothing's ever that easy, is it?
3: No.
0: Less than a year later, Cindy got a tip that Derek was free again. She had no illusions, though, that he had somehow learned his lesson. She figured, for Derek, the short jail stay was just the price of doing business. And it was only a matter of time before he would pull another con. Sure enough.
3: In August of 2016, I get a message. He's back in action.
1: And you're just like, ugh.
3: Yes.
0: The message in her inbox was from a woman named Missy Brandt, a flight attendant from St. Paul. She told Cindy every disturbing detail. It started, like so many others, on a dating site.
4: I was at a point where I figured I would like to meet somebody.
0: She quickly found a match, someone named Richie Peterson, a former Navy SEAL.
4: He had just retired, and he was very decorated.
1: Your relationship progressed?
4: Yeah, right away. I walked in my house, and there was 4 dozen roses.
1: Wow. Romantic.
4: And, yep. 2 days later, there was 4 more red dozen roses for my daughters.
1: What did your daughters say about him?
4: They were just like, wow, oh my gosh, and teddy bears and candy. And eventually, he bought a boat for us.
1: Like he gave it to you?
4: Well, he had it at the marina.
1: But he said, this boat is for you?
4: Yeah.
1: That's a big gift.
4: Big gift. And it was a nice boat.
1: What kind of boat was it?
4: It was like a 31-foot Chris Craft. I mean, undercutty. I mean, it slept all of us and kitchen, bathroom.
1: He's not messing around.
4: No, he's not. I mean, this is great.
0: Missy had now spent 4 months with her new dream man.
1: And your daughters got along with him?
4: Yep, they loved him.
1: Are you thinking, like, he could be the one?
4: That, I mean, I did actually tell my daughter when I was bringing her to school one day. I mean, I would marry him.
0: And yet, no matter what his new name or occupation, Derek couldn't help but be Derek. Missy said he started doing shady things that gave her pause.
4: He would just go missing, and I'm like, why do you go MIA? Like, literally, when we are supposed to do something, all of a sudden, there's zero communication. Like, you're just gone.
1: And how does he explain that?
4: I mean, there's always an excuse. Always almost made me feel bad. I mean, I'd be really angry at the time. And then he would have it all turned around into, like, he was really busy doing something. And, you know, that it was important.
0: And when he was around, she said they were always taking trips to the ER to deal with his old war injuries and a heart condition. Or so he said.
4: We spent a lot of time in the emergency room.
1: They're giving him drugs.
4: They're giving him drugs, lots of drugs.
0: It was after a legitimate trip to the ER. He'd been in a motorcycle accident. curiosity got the better of Missy. When he wasn't looking, she snooped.
4: So I'm going to look in that wallet. And when I open up the wallet, there's a Minnesota State ID in there that says Derek Mylan Aldred.
1: He told you he's no. Richie.
4: Yeah.
1: Is this like a lightning bolt?
4: Oh, well, that was the sign that clearly I needed, but I don't say anything at the time.
0: She waited until he went to run an errand and then lit up his phone.
4: I'm doing nothing else with you. And he's like, I don't know what you're talking about.
1: This is how you confronted him.
4: Yeah, via text. We're done. I have nothing. We're nothing else to do with you. Derek Mylan Aldred.
0: First, she was devastated, then angry, then curious once again, because of what she'd seen while she was snooping.
4: When I found his wallet, I also found two credit cards.
0: With a woman's name on them, Linda.
1: Do you search Linda?
4: Now I'm on, my mission is to find Linda.
0: She didn't know it then, but Missy had just become a player in one of Derek's most outlandish cons yet.
5: Coming up.
4: I just said, I know you're going to think I'm crazy, but I believe we're dating the same man.
5: Missy tracks down Linda, who's home alone with Derek.
4: So I'm like, we need to get him out of there.
1: You're now helping her.
4: Of course I am. Absolutely. I mean, she's afraid.

0: Missy Brandt had no idea where her former boyfriend, Richie Peterson, a.k.a. Derek Aldred, was, only that he was out of her house and her life, or so she thought.
1: This story is unbelievable. I mean, it's not a story. It's our lives, and it's unbelievable, but it's real.
0: Missy's Twilight Zone began when she spotted Derek's real ID in his wallet, Googled his name, and discovered his history as a con man. Missy knew he had credit cards belonging to a Linda. She looked her up online and realized Linda lived nearby.
1: I requested her friendship on Facebook and sent her a message. I just said, I know you're going to think I'm crazy, but I believe we're dating the same man.
0: It took a few days, but Missy finally got a response from Linda, who seemed in a panic.
1: Because he was in the house, and so I'm like, we need to figure out how to get him out of there.
2: You're now helping her.
1: Of course I am, absolutely. I mean, she's afraid.
2: Does she get him out of the house?
1: He comes upstairs and says, I need to go to the hospital. I'm in so much pain again. So she gets him out. She's like, I will bring you. She brings him and then immediately calls the police.
0: Hours later, when Derek took an Uber from the hospital back to Linda's.
1: As soon as he was getting out, the lights came on.
0: Police lights. Derek was put in the back of a squad car and brought in for questioning. Later, while Linda was being interviewed by investigators, a package arrived at her house. It was addressed to Derek from another woman.
2: What's in the box?
1: The box was chocolate and a bottle of whiskey, a card saying, I hope you feel better.
0: But it wasn't what was inside the box that piqued Missy's interest.
1: And I'm like, I need the return address.
0: Missy sensed this was a third victim in town. She drove to the woman's house to drop a bombshell.
1: I want her to know what's happening. And she wasn't home. So I just had a post-it note. Just said, we're all seeing this guy.
2: On the post-it?
1: On the post-it. I'm like, I know you're dating him. I'm dating him. Another girl. Just call me.
0: Derek had conned not one, not two, but three women in the Minneapolis area, all at the same time.
2: He's a cruel Casanova.
1: He is. Yeah.
0: The woman who sent Derek that package, she says he swindled her out of roughly $10,000 worth of jewelry. Missy says he didn't take any of her money, but Linda?
2: How much money did Linda say she lost?
1: About $385,000.
2: Wow, that's a lot of money. Oof.
1: In 6 months.
3: He saw that vulnerability, and he went after it.
0: This is Linda speaking with NBC affiliate Care 11 in Minneapolis after Derek's arrest.
3: How could I be so dumb? I basically gave him access to steal my identity.
4: What's the answer to that?
3: He's a professional. He's very believable.
0: Reporter Lauren Lemanchuk.
4: She says that he cleaned out her 401k, her son's college fund, her life savings gone.
2: So Linda was one of the more unfortunate.
4: Yeah. He really destroyed Linda's life and her finances. She says she wound up sleeping on people's couches because she didn't have a home.
3: I was in a pretty dark place when I found out who he was, when I found out that everything was just a lie.
0: Linda was broke, homeless, and even in trouble with the law. Remember the boat Derek bought for himself and Missy?
2: He bought the boat with Linda's money.
1: Yeah, and was paying like slip rent with checks from Linda's checkbook.
2: Oh, and they were bouncing because her money's disappearing.
1: But they wanted to put Linda in jail. They wanted to pick her up and charge her for writing fraudulent checks.
0: Even after all that, Derek managed to get away. Police released him pending further investigation. When Cindy heard the news, well, you can guess her reaction.
5: I was pretty much losing it at that point. It was now 2016, so I'm now 3 years into this, and I'm just getting tired of it.
0: She had to wonder if Derek had sweet-talked his way out of custody. After all, women and businesses weren't his only targets. She'd come to know just how devious he could be.
5: He was dressing up as a firefighter in the mid-2000s.
0: She's referring to an old case out of California. She stumbled across it while hunting down Derek.
2: So are you feeling like, hey, this guy's an even bigger con than I believed?
5: Yes.
0: It was 2005. Tom Oldegg was a fire investigator in Northern California. He sometimes handled calls about firefighters who'd gotten into trouble. On that day, a local hospital said it was treating a firefighter named Derek for an overdose.
6: Walked in, and he was in a hospital gown. I asked him if I could see his uniform, and when I saw the uniform, I knew there was something really wrong because he had a fake badge on.
0: He could tell the uniform was fake, too. The investigator knew this man was a fraud, and he was determined to find out why.
6: We'd searched his car. We found some prescription bottles. We found some prescriptions that weren't in his name.
7: What did you think his motive was to pretend to be a firefighter?
6: I was kind of thinking he was doing it seeking drugs.
0: Derek was released from the hospital, but Tom Oldag wasn't going to let this one go.
7: You really investigated this guy.
6: I did. It really pissed me off because he was impersonating a firefighter. It's an honorable occupation, and here's a guy who's just seen what he can get away with.
8: Coming up, turns out Derek's scamming goes way beyond romance and finance.
6: So I went in there really quick and got him at gunpoint, arrested him.
7: At gunpoint.
8: And then he lets his latest victim know he's got a gun.
7: That's like in a really scary part of a movie.
5: It was very scary.
8: When Dateline continues.
0: Derek Aldred tried to pass himself off as a firefighter when he showed up at a Northern California hospital seeking treatment for an apparent drug overdose. Now, fire investigator Tom Oldag was in hot pursuit of the man he believed was a fraud. Testing out his theory that Derek was after prescription drugs, Oldag drove around visiting hospitals, urgent care centers, and pain specialists in four counties.
7: Was he conning the doctors and the nurses and the pharmacies?
6: He was. In a week and a half or so, I was probably up to about 20 different pharmacies and clinics, dozens of prescriptions. There were sometimes, one day he went to five different pharmacies.
7: In one day?
6: Yeah, he was real busy.
0: Oldag discovered the fake firefighter had gotten every last pill for free by claiming he was injured on the job.
6: He was filling out workers' comp forms. He'd go in there on a fake name, fake social security number, and get his medications and walk out.
0: Oldag now believed he had enough to go after Derek for fraud.
6: I had an arrest warrant for him. We brought his ex-wife in, we were talking to her, and he happened to call her on her cell phone. She told us where he was at.
0: The investigator sprang into action and raced over to a nearby fast food place.
6: He's on a payphone right outside of the McDonald's in Placerville. So I went in there really quick and got him at gunpoint. Arrested him.
7: At gunpoint?
6: Yeah, I wanted to know that it was real serious on my part and not to play anymore.
0: The investigator interrogated Derek for more than 2 hours.
6: You know, just take a deep breath and be honest.
9: I know I have to.
0: He quickly admitted he had an issue with pain medication.
9: I'm addicted to the Vicodin and Soma.
0: And came clean about all his names.
9: Obviously my name. And then Allred, A-L-L-R-E-D, Aldridge.
6: How do you spell that?
9: A-L-D-R-I-C-H.
6: What other first names would you have used?
9: Usually always Derek. I mean,
6: okay. Any Richards?
9: I think I have in the past, yeah.
0: But when the investigator asked him about getting drugs for free, well, the con man wasn't about to confess to that.
6: You can go into a hospital and impersonating a firefighter, right? And then how would you use that to get pills? How would a person do that?
9: I don't know, to be honest with you.
6: Have you ever done that?
9: Specifically to get pills, no.
7: This takes the term liar, liar, pants on fire to a whole new level.
6: Oh, exactly.
0: About an hour into the interview, Oldag left the room. He wanted Derek to stew for a bit. When he came back, he tried a different approach.
7: You shake his hand.
6: I did. I told him he was the best liar there was ever. And that pumped him up.
10: I'm going to shake your hand. You're very good at what you do. The way you go and get drugged, you're very good. Aren't you?
9: Not something that, yeah.
10: No, aren't you very good?
9: Well, yeah. I've been doing it for a long time.
6: I was shocked. I was completely shocked at that answer.
0: The new approach worked. Derek opened up about his other fake identities.
9: I've represented myself as an executive, as a firefighter, as you name it.
0: And all those social security numbers?
9: Just, I pull a number out of thin air.
6: He'd recall everything without a piece of paper. It was all in his head.
7: Smart?
6: So I knew he was very smart. He was incredibly smart.
7: Do you think there was part of him that enjoyed the con?
6: Oh, I have no doubt.
9: Yeah.
6: I believe that he is a narcissist and very much he enjoys the challenge of seeing what he can get away with. Later on, he told me that I was the first guy to catch him in 19 years.
7: Are you just thinking, I am dealing with a real character here?
6: Oh, yeah. It's just crazy. I mean, if he could take his intelligence and put it to work, he would definitely be someone and go places. But his job was a con.
0: Derek Aldred took a plea deal and was convicted of 6 felonies, including embezzlement, burglary, and making false insurance claims. In total, he swindled the firefighters' workers' comp fund for more than $200,000, all to pay for his medical care and prescription drugs. And for those crimes?
6: We did 3 years probation, a year and a half in county jail.
0: Oldag was certain Derek wouldn't go straight after his time in lockup.
6: He is fraud, and tigers don't change their stripes.
0: Oldag was right. As we now know, in the years that followed, Derek scammed more than a dozen women in 5 states, including Wendy, Cindy, and all those women in Minnesota. By 2016, he was free again and headed to Sin City. Only now he seemed in a rush, more desperate, and he let it be known he was carrying a gun.
8: Coming up, a new victim caught in Derek's web tries to escape.
11: I had a little bag packed for myself. And the second I heard him snoring, I jumped out of my bed and I ran downstairs.

0: Cindy Pardini feared Derek would never stop. So it was no surprise when in late 2016, she heard he conned another woman in Arizona. By Cindy's count, victim number 16.
1: He had met a woman there and he had stolen jewelry from her. And so he got arrested there. And again, he didn't show up for his sentencing.
0: So he got away again?
1: Yes, again.
0: From what Cindy had been hearing, Derek seemed to be rushing through women and cons.
1: They're in shorter periods of time. He's moving pretty fast through all of them.
0: And the women in Minnesota had told her something frightening.
1: He's starting to brandish a gun.
2: I still sometimes have a hard time really wrapping my head around it.
0: Kelly Patterson met Derek just a few months after his escape from Arizona. He'd shown up in Las Vegas, calling himself Rich Taylor, former Navy fighter pilot.
2: 7 or 8 deployments.
3: That's a lot.
2: That's a lot.
0: Kelly, a single mom of 2 girls, recalls being swept off her feet almost immediately. Rich quickly moved into her house, bought her roses, a Mercedes, and a membership to a swanky country club.
2: He just called me one day when I was at work and said, "Hey, we're members at Red Rock Country Club now."
0: Her new life seemed perfect.
2: We were going to the club all the time for dinner and lunch, and he was golfing there a lot.
3: Were you proud to show him off?
2: I was. I had a group of girlfriends from college, and they came in and met him, and I mean, they just were like, "Wow, we're so happy that you've met someone like this. You deserve it."
0: But not everyone was smitten. Where Kelly envisioned the altar ahead, her teenager saw trouble.
2: My oldest daughter, she said to me, "Either he's the perfect guy, or you're going to end up on Dateline someday." And
3: here you are.
2: Here I am.
0: Rich also flunked the meet the parents test when her father visited from Ohio.
2: I think immediately my dad just had that fatherly instinct.
3: Same as your daughters.
2: Same as my daughters.
0: Kelly admits she also had some doubts about Rich, but shoved them aside. Her family, however, would not. Back in Ohio, her dad made some calls while her sister scoured the internet.
2: I was at work. My parents called me and they said, "Kelly, he is not who he says he is." My dad said, "I'm really worried. I don't know if he could be violent."
3: How are you feeling when you hear this?
2: Sick to my stomach.
3: I would be scared.
2: I was scared. And I had to go home and I had to pretend like everything was okay to try and get away from him.
0: Fortunately, her daughters were away at the time, staying with their dad. But that meant Kelly had to face him at home, alone. She was especially frightened because he once told her he had a gun.
2: He wouldn't leave my side. It was like he knew that something was wrong. As much as I was trying to act like everything was okay, I think he sensed it.
3: That's like in a really scary part of a movie.
2: It was very scary. So I went to bed with him and waited for him to fall asleep. And I had a little bag packed for myself. And the second I heard him snoring, I jumped out of my bed and I ran downstairs.
0: And just when she thought she'd escaped unnoticed,
2: I got in the car, and as I was backing out, standing in the doorway. And I just peeled out of my neighborhood and drove directly to my girlfriend's house.
3: Could you see the look on his face?
2: Yeah, he looked angry, and my phone started blowing up, and I didn't answer it, and he called and called and called. And
3: you got out just in the nick of time.
2: I got out just in time.
0: Eventually, she'd realize just how lucky she was. Rich had only stolen her rent money. As for the Mercedes?
2: We walked off that lot with this almost $50,000 car, and not a dime had been paid. That's how good he was.
0: She later returned it, and the country club he scammed.
2: I think at one point, the bill was getting so high that the general manager called him and said, "You know, we're going to need you to make a payment." I think it was around $20,000, and I think that was when everything started to kind of go sideways for him.
0: Kelly would also learn that Rich was actually Derek Aldred, a con man, not a Navy man.
2: And that was the thing that my dad was so adamant about. He was like, "This jerk is walking around impersonating, you know, military, you know, not okay."
3: Military men and women do not like that.
2: No, nobody likes that. My dad went to NCIS and talked to an agent.
3: The Naval Criminal Investigative
2: Services.
3: Yes.
2: Yes. And my dad said he's impersonating a naval officer.
0: Her father was furious, but Kelly was just ashamed.
2: I was really, really upset with myself, and I lost faith in myself. I didn't trust myself anymore. Such a bad decision.
0: If anything helped, it was this. She found out she was not alone. Kelly was now part of a strange sisterhood.
3: What would you call this club?
1: Like the Courage Club. Like, it's taken a lot of courage for us to speak out about it, because this is not the kind of attention any of us welcomes.
0: According to Cindy, by 2017, Derek, the bogus lawyer, doctor, firefighter, professor, CEO, hotel developer, fighter pilot, Navy SEAL, had conned more than a dozen women in seven states.
4: These are smart women. What happens is he's a master manipulator.
0: Lauren Lemanchuk from Care 11 was now reporting extensively on these victims and Derek's ability to prey on them.
4: How does this happen to these women? There's a doctor, there's a nurse, there's an engineer, there's a computer programmer.
0: One woman was a nuclear physicist. But when they went to police, Lemanchuk says the women often felt they weren't heard.
4: What the women say time and again is they feel like they're treated like scorned women, like their complaints aren't taken seriously, that sometimes police departments just don't have the bandwidth to really investigate these financial crimes. And so he gets off with a slap on the wrist.
0: Derek Aldred had tried his luck in Vegas with nothing to show for it. He was moving on, this time to Texas, and a showdown.
5: Coming up.
6: I had all kinds of uniforms. Uniforms and badges. He hid them all around my closet, way in the back of the closet.
5: Derek strikes again, but may have met his match.
6: I got my gun. I had my dogs leashed and next to me. God forbid he comes to that door. I'm ready.
5: When Dayton

0: talking to Kelly in Vegas, things were pretty quiet for Cindy Pardini. Derek Aldred was in the wind.
1: I knew that he had moved on, but I didn't know where.
0: Even though Kelly's dad had alerted naval investigators, nothing came of it. Then, 5 months later, Cindy's phone rang. It was a woman from Dallas, another victim.
1: She was very upset, like this had just happened to her.
0: Cindy listened to her story about duplicitous Derek. He was still using the name Rich Taylor and posing as a Navy vet.
1: He'd been dressing up in, you know, the military uniform.
2: He told me that he was still in the reserves with the United States Navy and worked for the Department of Defense.
0: Dory Van Horn, an HR manager at a telecommunications company, had only dated Richie for about 6 weeks. The tall man in uniform had quickly captured her heart. Their first date, though, started out rocky. He took her to a Texas Rangers game.
2: He went up to the will call and he said, you know, I'm Captain Rich Taylor. And he said, Colonel somebody, I don't remember the name, left tickets for us here.
0: But there were no tickets.
2: He started getting angry and he pulled out his NCIS badge. He said, look, this is who I am. Come on, we need these tickets. I mean, it was a good 5 to 10 minutes at least. And finally, they came up with some tickets.
0: During the game, Dory said Richie's phone buzzed. An urgent call from the Pentagon. He told her they were asking for his expertise on North Korea.
2: The North Korean crisis started right around that time. There was a Senate hearing committee that he was going to have to go down and present his opinion.
3: Are you thinking, wow, this guy's really high level?
2: Yes, I was impressed.
0: Later on, she saw his uniforms, those medals, all kinds of military awards.
3: Did he ever wear his military uniform around you?
2: He did put on his dress blues when he was having several meetings out at the DFW airport. And I also had seen him in like a flight jumpsuit that pilots wear. He had the helmet with the microphone on it.
0: Dory offered to drop him off at the airport for his top secret missions because his Porsche had been in an accident. At least that's what he said. He even sent her pictures. He told her he was in the Navy Reserves flying F-18s.
2: And he would send me pictures that he had taken when he was up in the sky of flying. They were flying training missions, basically getting prepared for this attack that is pending possibly with North Korea.
0: Some of his grand stories did make her wonder.
2: But I was falling for him. I thought he was, you know, the one I'd been looking for. So a lot of these little things I just pushed down.
3: You were ignoring your gut?
2: Yes, ignoring my gut. Absolutely.
3: Were you falling in love with Rich?
2: I think I was.
3: Did he express to you that he was falling for you?
2: Absolutely. I got I love you after, it was about 2 weeks, 3 weeks. He just was telling me that, you know, I was it. I was everything he had been looking for. Just absolutely treated me like just made me feel really good about myself.
3: Like a princess.
2: Yeah, made me feel really good.
0: But she says Richie the romantic also had a dark side.
2: He would just kick the wall, kick my bookcase, kick something, flip something off the coffee table. But I always made excuses for it.
0: The dramatic end came the day Richie left behind an iPad he had borrowed from Dory.
2: I pick it up, I flip it open, and everything's different on the front page.
3: He's hijacked your iPad.
2: Yeah.
3: And what do you find inside?
2: A picture of him laying in a hospital bed. And then I look closer, and the name on the account is Derek Allred. And I remember looking at thinking, that's Richie.
0: A quick Google search, and the name Derek Aldred showed up, along with his decades-long history of fraud and a stack of mugshots that could fill a photo album. Dory could barely breathe.
2: I went upstairs and got my gun. And I sat on my couch. And I was wide awake. I had my dogs leashed and next to me, just sitting there ready. God forbid he comes to that door. I'm ready.
0: Derek never showed, so Dory fled to her brother's ranch.
2: And while I was out there, I started digging into my finances.
0: Dory searched her accounts, and there it was. Derek had drained her checking account and charged thousands on one of her credit cards.
2: In total, $19,800. The only thing I can put together is I went upstairs, you know, he snapped a picture of my checkbook And then this extra credit card that I had up there, he took.
0: She called the police. Detective Kelly Hunt of the Colony, Texas Police Department got the case. She knew Derek Aldred was bad news after running his name through a criminal database.
4: Theft and some fraud, and you could just see that this was just something he just got away with. No real time in jail.
0: Detective Hunt assured Dory she would make sure he didn't get away this time. Unlike many detectives before her, she understood this wasn't about scorned women out for revenge.
4: I took it probably a little more personal than other cases I would have, just because, you know, you could see the trail that he left of just destruction.
0: And here's where Dory did something that would prove crucial to the case.
2: We've got to stop him. We've got to do something different that hasn't worked before.
0: After Derek left, she collected a closet full of potential evidence.
2: I had all kinds of uniforms and badges. He hid them all around my closet, way in the back of the closet.
0: Detective Hunt was also interested in the credit card fraud aspect of the case. She knew it was something she could work with. She visited three local businesses where Derek had used Dory's card.
4: In all three places, they knew him. Real big talker. He would wear his military uniform. I had one of the cashiers come in, and he did a photo lineup, picked him out immediately. So that was, for me, an airtight case. We could go ahead and get a warrant and get him into custody before he ran.
0: But there was something else she needed to do. Of all the stuff he left behind at Dory's, one thing stood out.
4: He also had a badge from the NCIS, Naval Criminal Investigations. It looked to me like a legitimate badge.
0: So she reached out to NCIS and showed that badge to a real agent. When he compared his to Derek's, he couldn't tell them apart.
4: He took pictures of it and he goes, I have to send this to my boss right away because he'll never believe this.
5: Derek is impersonating a federal officer.
4: Correct.
5: Which is an avenue that can be taken to maybe finally get him.
4: Yes.
0: That gold badge was about to lead the U.S. Navy into a con man's treasure trove and launch an investigation with teeth.
6: Coming up, a previous victim willing to go undercover could change everything.
5: She's pretending that she's still in love with him. Meanwhile, she's
7: setting him up.
0: NCIS agents Mike Elker and Jeremy Hauk got a look at the military paraphernalia Dory had collected. They were astounded.
7: The conference table was filled with counterfeit Geneva Convention ID cards, military uniforms, medals, counterfeit NCIS special agent badges. I've never seen anything like it.
0: And it all belonged to one man, Dory's former boyfriend, Derek Aldred.
5: How seriously does the military take it when someone is impersonating a military officer from a legal standpoint?
7: From a legal standpoint, it's free speech to wear a military uniform out in public, but it's illegal if you use that to gain something of value.
0: It's called stolen valor. And as far as the agents could tell, Derek had used the military to live the high life.
5: He really went all out to fit the persona of a military officer.
8: Absolutely.
5: Purple Heart, Silver Star.
8: Absolutely. SEAL Team 1, underwater demolition school. He displayed them all.
5: So all of this here represents stolen valor.
8: Absolutely.
7: Yes.
5: And this was a big part of your case.
7: This was. This was definitely the hook to get in to start the case.
0: The agents quickly learned there was so much more.
7: Mail fraud, aggravated identity theft, felon in possession of a firearm, wire fraud, access device fraud. There was a whole slew of charges.
9: Social security fraud. He was collecting social security disability because he was blind. Derek's not blind.
0: But building a federal case takes time, and that's one thing they didn't have.
7: We needed to catch him as soon as possible because he was going to run.
5: Lover on the lam.
7: He has a history of running, and so why stop now?
0: So Agent Elker had an idea.
7: I asked Detective Hunt if she could just get a local warrant for the credit card abuse charge, just so I can get him into custody.
0: Hunt got the warrant. Now they needed to find Derek. Not surprisingly, Cindy got involved. She was still keeping track of Derek's whereabouts and thought she might know where he was. Her information came from a new member of the club, a woman named Tracy.
2: Once I reached out to Cindy, she said, well, there's another girl in Texas as well.
0: He'd been dating Tracy at the same time as Dory, which explained all those charges on her credit card.
2: He was basically wining and dining on my dime. They hit Airbnbs pretty much every weekend, fancy dinners, fancy lake houses they rented.
0: Based on what Cindy learned from Tracy, she thought it was possible Derek was still in Dallas. Agent Elkair tracked down Tracy, hoping she was still in contact with Derek. She wasn't.
7: She told me that she got into a fight earlier, prior to knowing all of this, and she kicked him out of her house.
0: The agent asked her to patch things up so she could find out where he was.
7: She did exactly what we asked her to do, to text, to apologize.
5: She's essentially acting at this point.
7: Correct.
9: Right.
5: Pretending that she's still in love with him, everything's fine.
9: Right.
5: Meanwhile, she's...
7: She's setting him up.
0: Derek took the bait and told her he was in the hospital having a heart procedure. She offered to pick him up the next day.
5: And the plan was to arrest him in front of the hospital?
7: Yes.
0: All the details had been worked out. They were ready to make the arrest. But then, after seeing a local police alert online, not knowing a sting was in the works, Dallas TV station WFAA ran a story warning the public about Derek.
5: And you're just like, why? Why now?
7: Yes. Based on what we knew of Derek at that time and how savvy he was, we were concerned he was going to see that and he was going to be gone.
5: He could run.
7: He could run.
0: The agents decided to go ahead with the sting anyway.
9: The adrenaline was pumping. We were keeping our eyes out, hoping to spot him and hoping that everything went smoothly.
0: NCIS enlisted the help of local law enforcement. 10 officers and agents had the hospital covered.
7: We had plainclothes officers just walking around the hospital as just normal patrons. And we had officers and agents all around the hospital in vehicles, just staged locations, exit points, entry points, to make sure we cover our bases with Derek so he doesn't escape.
5: Did you feel like this was your moment? You were finally going to catch Derek Aldred?
7: I felt that if we didn't catch him now, we weren't sure if we were ever going to catch him.
0: The pickup time was fast approaching. Derek sent a text to Tracy.
7: There was a problem.
5: Best laid plans don't always...

0: The Navy's sting operation in Fort Worth was in trouble. Police were supposed to arrest Derek as he left this medical center. Tracy, working with investigators, had just gotten a text from him.
1: So in the last minute, she called me and says, hey, he's at the heart hospital. He's not at Fort Worth, and he's waiting for me there.
2: Was she frantic?
1: She was a little frantic, but I think we were more concerned with losing him.
2: How do you all scramble to get into position in the new location?
1: We just get in our cars. Some of us were already in cars, and we just start heading in that direction.
0: The agents had to wonder if Derek had seen that local news report, gotten spooked, and changed his plans at the last minute. When they pulled up to the second hospital, the agents didn't see him there either.
1: Just start walking around the hospital and trying to find him in the valet, in any of the lobbies, anywhere where we can get eyes on him.
2: So the new medical center is crawling with local law enforcement and federal law enforcement, trying to find Derek Aldred.
1: Yes.
0: And then, there he was. He was sitting in a lounge in an expensive-looking suit and tie, waiting for Tracy.
1: And we said, Derek? And he said, yes. I said, go ahead and stand up, put your hands behind your back.
0: The sly fox who talked his way out of every trap, this time was acting like an obedient puppy.
1: And I was more shocked at the fact that he wasn't questioning what was going on. A normal person would go, what is this all about? And it was almost like he was at peace with it.
3: So Tracy said, we got him. You know, we've got him.
0: Tracy, who was at the hospital, witnessed the arrest. She was on the phone giving Cindy a play-by-play.
3: I said, send me the pictures now. And so she hung up and she took pictures of him in a suit with his hands behind his back.
2: Handcuffs.
3: In handcuffs.
2: Could you believe it?
3: I couldn't believe it. I was so happy.
4: Tell me a little bit about why you may think you're here today.
0: Within minutes, Derek Aldred had gone from a hospital lounge to a police department interview room.
5: There was a warrant out for my arrest in the colony.
4: Okay.
5: I actually saw that at 7 o'clock news this morning.
4: Okay.
0: So he had seen that news report and was dodging the law when agents nabbed him. But now he wanted them to know something. He was the victim here of angry exes like Linda from Minnesota.
5: When things went south, I mean, she was bitter and she was upset and hurt, probably a little scornful and wanted revenge or whatever you want to call it.
0: But the agents weren't interested in his sob stories. They had something else in mind.
4: And let me ask you, have you ever served in the military?
5: No.
4: Never served in the military?
5: No.
4: Have you ever been in law enforcement before?
5: No.
4: Fireman?
5: No.
4: No.
1: The only thing that he essentially really told the truth about is that he wasn't in the military, he wasn't a pilot, he wasn't a special agent with NCIS.

0: And yet, the agents had security video of Derek walking around in an airport posing as a fighter pilot.
1: And one of the things he did was he would tell one victim that he was deploying for the weekend, and she would drop him off at DFW on a Friday night at one terminal, and then he would walk to a different terminal and have another victim pick him up, and he would tell her that he just got back.
0: So they put the question to him.
2: Do you wear uniforms of military personnel?
3: No, I don't.
2: Never?
3: I have in the past, but I mean, Not last week, not last month, not last year.
0: Except they had a photo that said otherwise. Dory snapped it days earlier when Derek wasn't looking.
1: In full naval uniform, on his cell phone, not paying attention, she snapped a photo of that.
0: But when they showed him the proof, he tried to deny it.
3: I never wore this in public anywhere, and that's I don't even know how that was taken. That's crazy.
4: So when do you think that was taken?
3: I'm not quite sure.
1: A normal response would be, yeah, that's me. I don't know how you would have gotten those photos.
5: So you caught him in a lie immediately?
6: Absolutely.
0: In fact, they had a lot more images. Derek in dress blues and whites, light jumpsuits, none of which is a crime exactly, but...
2: Have you ever heard of the term stolen valor?
3: I have. Up until recently, I hadn't.
0: Wearing military uniforms and flashing badges to get things for free? That is a crime.
2: Have you ever had any military IDs, like, in your possession or anything like that?
3: Military IDs? No.
2: Okay. So, not even fake, counterfeit, anything like that?
3: I don't think so, no.
2: Okay.
3: I can tell you, beyond the shadow of a doubt, you know, I've never gone out in public and, you know, gotten free stuff or free drinks or free dinners or...
4: Tickets to baseball games.
3: Tickets to
4: or
3: baseball games.
4: Nothing.
3: Never.
0: Once again, they had evidence.
2: You had these credentials here, and you had this Navy.
3: No.
2: Okay. You know what I'm talking about, right?
3: Yeah.
2: Okay, so this is a common access card.
3: You can buy them off of eBay.
2: Yeah. Is that where you got these from?
3: That's right. I got that, yeah.
2: And what were you going to do with these here?
3: Nothing. I haven't done anything with them.
0: But remember when Derek took Dory to see the Texas Rangers on their first date? Cameras were recording more than just the game.
4: The Rangers ticket, we were able to pull some footage, and clearly you are showing ID and insisting that you're military and gaining something, which is the equivalent of stolen valor.
3: I never showed ID.
0: Oh, yes, he did, according to stadium security officers. They recalled the larger-than-life man who waved his NCIS badge.
6: I showed him a picture of Derek, and they said, yeah, absolutely, he was a great guy. We gave him a tour of the stadium.
0: The real agents had the fake one in a corner, but Derek, who could talk himself out of a tight spot, was going to give it one more try, not only with them.
5: You ready to do this? We're recording.
3: Yep, go ahead. Okay.
0: But also with us.
7: Coming up, our turn to confront the con man.
5: What do you say to all these women who say that you destroyed their lives?
3: I was a horrible boyfriend. Destroying someone's life, I think, is a bit exaggerated.
7: And then the hardest thing about being his victim.
8: You get really emotional talking about that.
9: That part bothers me.

0: NCIS agents Elker and Hauk were losing patience with Derek Aldred. They'd been interviewing him for more than an hour and were getting nowhere.
1: I think in the last 20 minutes, you have lied to our face about 50 times. Like, you've been lying to all of these people.
2: Guys, I told you the truth.
0: They'd had enough of Derek's deceit.
3: We wanted to make it very clear that we weren't going away. We weren't going to give up on this case.
0: Their tone changed as fast as one of his identities.
1: You just say, I didn't do it. That didn't happen.
2: But I haven't
1: done that. When it's clear, why would all of these people say this? Then there is evidence of it happening. Then there's videos and pictures of you doing it.
4: What was your impression of Derek throughout this interrogation?
5: I thought he was a sociopath, but he was articulate, smart, coherent.
4: Could you see firsthand how he was able to con so many people?
3: Absolutely. His absolute confidence in everything that he said and he did, it's believable.
0: The agents continued to push. They knew Derek had borrowed Dory's gun. And since he's a convicted felon, that's illegal.
6: Never carried a firearm too much?
2: No.
6: Were you driving around with one in the car?
2: I don't believe so. I hope not.
3: Once his confidence was rattled, he actually asked us to get him a nitro pill from his bag because he was having heart problems.
2: In the stuff he took out of my pocket, there's my Mentos bottle. I have my, there's nitro in there. Can I please have one of those?
6: You need a nitro?
2: Yeah.
6: Stand by.
2: Okay. Yeah, thanks.
3: And we looked at each other and we were like, is this guy seriously trying to convince us to give him a pill out of a Mentos bottle?
0: They ended the interview and sent Derek to the hospital as a precaution. When Cindy and her team got that update from the agents, they were in a panic. They worried Derek had just fooled federal agents.
7: All of us were like, oh no, here we go. They're going to let him go to the hospital and he's going to flee from the hospital.
5: And I assured them that he was under guard 24 hours a day and he would be brought back to the jail. They took him to the hospital. They found nothing, of course. Later that night, my phone started blowing up and I started receiving text messages. It says, oh, thank you for what you did. You know, he took me for this.
0: Cindy's network was in overdrive. The scores of women started sharing their stories with Agent Elker. Finally, someone was listening. And the agents were getting just what they needed from Cindy's Courage Club.
4: How helpful were the women in building your case?
3: They were the case.
5: They were the case.
4: So without them?
3: There was none.
0: Now, it was up to federal prosecutor William Tatum to get justice for those victims. But after a first look at the evidence for Stolen Valor, he was concerned.
8: Stolen Valor, unfortunately, has a very low penalty.
0: And adding the money Derek stole from Dory's credit card wouldn't make much of a difference. But because the charges were federal, when Tatum came across the stories of all the other women whose bank accounts had been drained, he had an idea.
8: What we needed to do was get Cindy Bardini's loss amount in there, get, you know, Linda Joanne, get all of those in there, because then we were looking at a loss amount over $1 million.
0: That would carry a much harsher sentence.
4: How much do you think he stole in total?
8: It's in the millions, and that's just for the people we know about.
0: The prosecutor tacked on gun possession, but still wasn't sure that was enough. So he took a closer look at Derek's fake uniforms and medals, and he couldn't believe his luck. Dory had kept the packaging. Important, because now Tatum had proof Derek had used the mail to buy his imposter kit.
8: So once we had all of these packages, then we knew we had mail fraud.
4: That was your smoking gun, really. Dory saving these packages.
0: Now the prosecutor had what he needed. He offered Derek a deal.
8: We offered him the option to plead guilty to the mail fraud and two counts of aggravated identity theft. So 24 years total is what he would be looking at.
0: 24 years behind bars. Would he take it? So far, his strategy when speaking to investigators was to deny, deny, deny.
9: Hello?
0: We wondered what he would say to us. He agreed to a phone interview.
4: We've spoken to a number of women who say that you did steal money from them, and in fact, you stole money from them to use that money to wine and dine other women.
9: What I would say is that these women, a lot of them, not all of them, a lot of them are twisting and manipulating facts.
4: They would say the exact opposite, that you're the one who's twisting and manipulating facts.
9: I know they would because I've seen some of their statements.
4: Did you steal from these women?
9: No.
4: These women are just broken from their interaction with you. That's what they told us.
9: I really don't know how to respond to that, because in the short term of knowing some of these women and how we interacted, I just don't see how that's possible.
4: I think that they would say that that was a clueless statement.
9: They might. They very well might.
4: What do you say to all these women who say that you destroyed their lives?
9: I'm not trying to justify my behavior. My behavior was, I was a horrible boyfriend. Absolutely horrible. Destroying someone's life, I think, is a bit exaggerated.
10: When I pressed him about his fake identities, that he didn't deny.
4: You have been accused of posing as an attorney, a doctor, a firefighter, an executive, a veteran, and there's more. How did you keep it all straight?
9: It's impossible to keep straight, particularly when I was running from the courts or, you know, running from the United States Marshals. I mean, it was tough to keep track of who I was saying, you know, where I was and what I was doing and who I was. It's overwhelming.
4: My husband was a fighter pilot, an F-18 fighter pilot. You purported to be one. Members of the military obviously don't look kindly on people posing as military officers.
9: Andrea, I think that's kind of a cheap shot question.
4: But it's a big part of your case, stolen valor.
9: Right. But, I mean, it's not a big part of my case because it's actually no part of my case.
4: But it opened the door, really, to the federal authorities going after you.
9: Right.
4: But
9: I'm not gonna answer it.
4: Why did you pose as all these different occupations and professions?
9: I really can't give you, there's no specific reason why. There's really not.
10: And yet, he made a deal.
11: It took a while, but he finally accepted?
8: Yes, he did accept it, and he did eventually plea.
10: But there was no guarantee a judge would accept that deal. So the prosecutor asked Derek's victims to tell their stories in court.
8: We were going to make the argument to the judge that all of this conduct throughout the entire United States, it should all count in this case in Sherman, Texas.
10: Eight of Derek's victims arrived in court, including Vanessa, Missy, Dory, and of course, Cindy, who had fought so hard to see this day.
11: You were the first to give your victim impact statement.
7: Yeah.
11: It was very powerful. You said, a dark journey that will throw you into the spells of depression, rage, and loneliness. It will unravel your deepest insecurities, leaving you with a lingering emptiness that haunts your every breath.
7: That's about right.
11: That's intense.
7: It was. It was a very lonely time for me.
10: The judge listened to every word from every woman. And when it was Dory's turn, she spoke of how Derek had forever stolen her ability to trust.
12: He took a piece of you.
13: Yeah.
12: I was a very trusting, loving. You have my trust until you show me otherwise. I'm the other way now. You know, I don't trust anybody.
11: You get really emotional talking about that.
12: That part bothers me.
10: Then Derek Aldred faced the judge and the women and tried to pull off one last con.
8: He got up there and said, I didn't mean to hurt anybody. I didn't steal from anyone. These were all just bad relationships. He kind of tried to turn on the, you know, look at me, poor Derek Aldred. I'm about to go to prison and I haven't really done anything.
10: But the judge wasn't falling for it, not even slightly. He told Derek the madness had to stop.
8: He had said something to the effect of, if I could give you a life sentence, I would.
10: On August 22nd, 2018, the judge gave Derek Aldred the maximum, 24 years, and ordered him to pay more than $250,000 in restitution. We asked him about that. The phone interview was from a federal prison in Sheridan, Oregon.
4: The judge threw the book at you, suggesting that he believed these women.
9: Yes, and that's a shame.
4: What was it like for you facing all those women in court?
9: To see some of them, it was surreal.
11: Did you look at Derek in the courtroom?
7: Yeah, I looked, but he didn't look back. There was no reaction to what any of us were saying.
10: Many believe Derek Aldred has Cindy Pardini to thank for his time behind bars.
8: Cindy was the driving force in getting them together, and then all of them coming together made them all the hero.
7: I walk forward every single day, and every day that I walk forward, I'm walking further away from this situation.
11: Does it also give you comfort in knowing that the prison that Derek Aldred is in is no Four Seasons?
7: Exactly.
13: That's all for now. I'm Lester Holt. Thanks for joining us.
14: It never goes away. There's not a day that goes by that I don't think of them. The pain becomes a part of you.
15: Get everybody out here to my house now!
13: What he came home to was unthinkable. His wife, his kids, a deadly ambush.
16: I said, what are you talking about? What are you saying?
14: Is this real? Am I really here? It was surreal.
13: His fellow cops suspected him.
17: I did not do this. I did not do this.
18: She was upset. She felt like history was repeating itself.
19: He wanted to have women, and his wife was getting in the way.
13: It was a mystery so tangled there would be not one, not two, but three trials. Which jury would get it right?
16: It's like this Twilight Zone. Lies become truth, and the truth becomes lies.
13: Was the real killer still out there?
19: You have lied to the police about this case.
20: Yes, sir.
16: So devastating.
14: We knew that that was probably the key to solving this. 13 years. 13 years of hell.
13: I'm Lester Holt, and this is Dateline. Here's Dennis Murphy with Mystery on Lockhart Road.
21: Such an awful crime. The wife. The little boy and girl.
15: My kids are dead.
21: Shot at point-blank range.
22: I was just dumbfounded. I was shocked what I saw.
21: How to comprehend it.
16: I said, what? What are you talking about? What are you saying?
21: The husband had an alibi.
23: Could he have slipped away for, say, 10 minutes?
24: He could have done anything, but he didn't.
21: 13 years, three trials, appeals, reversals, and changing stories.
19: The big picture here, Charles, for a lot of people, is it sounds like a crock. It doesn't pass the sniff test.
25: There's a lot of things about this case that doesn't make sense.
21: It has been a long, winding pursuit of justice, as one family sees it.
16: It just gets more and more wrong. I kind of adopted this saying that when you enter into the courtroom, lies become truth, and the truth becomes lies.
21: But there is another side, another family, one which sees a terrible miscarriage of justice.
26: You wonder if everybody got three trials, how many people would, guilty people would be out walking the streets.
27: Mommy, there's a present for you.
21: But there's one indisputable truth. Kim, Jill, and Bradley Cam were nothing less than innocents lost that evening.
19: When do you miss them the most?
14: Every day. And I'll tell you, whoever said that time heals has never lost a child.
27: This goes in both people's files.
14: I can tell you that time doesn't heal anything. The pain becomes a part of you.
21: Time. Turn the clock back to the year 2000, September 28th to be precise, a Thursday after work. The place, a church rec center gym in Georgetown, southern Indiana. A pickup basketball game was underway with the usual Thursday night guys.
19: This is just you guys getting together?
28: Just pride.
19: Having fun. Pride, a little bit of glory days, huh?
28: Yeah.
21: David Cam, a 36-year-old manager at a waterproofing business, was a regular.
19: You guys grow up with it. This is religion, right?
14: Yeah, we play a little basketball in Indiana.
21: That night, after the game wrapped up, David headed straight home. He and his wife, Kim, had two children, Brad, a quiet 7-year-old, and little Jill, a spitfire 2 years younger. Usually, David helped Kim with the kids in the evening, but on this night, he was late, and he knew Kim wouldn't be happy about that.
14: They got to get their homework done before they went to bed, and I thought, she's going to be upset when I get home because I'm not there to help.
21: As he rolled into his driveway, he clicked the garage door open. A nightmare awaited him.
14: Once the garage door raised up just above the hood of my truck, that's when I saw Kim.
19: She was down on the garage floor.
14: Yeah. Actually, at first I thought it was Jill laying there. I didn't realize it was Kim until I got out of my truck and ran into the garage, and then that's when I saw that it was Kim.
19: How do you take this in? It's too much to absorb.
14: It's indescribable, you know, what was going through my mind at the time. I can't put it into words.
21: Kim was still, bent slightly at the waist, a long pool of blood running from her head. The doors to her Bronco were open.
19: When do you look into the vehicle?
14: I don't remember how long it was, but after checking on Kim, being assured in my mind that she was gone, I just suddenly thought about the kids. Where are the kids? And my first instinct was to look into the Bronco. And I got up on the passenger seat, and I could see more into the back, and that's when I saw Brad and Jill.
21: Jill, still buckled in on the back passenger side, was slumped over. There was blood in her hair. Next to her, Brad seemed to be clambering over the seat.
19: Was it apparent even in your shock that this was a gunshot event?
14: I did not know. I did not know how they had died.
19: So you're in there between the console?
14: Over top of the console, that's correct. That's how I got back in there and grabbed Brad.
19: Brad what, felt warm to you, as you recall?
14: Yeah, and I thought maybe he might have a chance.
21: David had been an Indiana State Trooper for almost 11 years. That night in the garage, David says, his police training kicked in. It seemed to him that his daughter Jill was dead. But if there was even a whisper of a chance for his son Brad, David knew he had to get him out of the Bronco and give him CPR.
14: I picked him up and pulled him into me and turned around and went back out the same way that I came in.
19: Came out the passenger door and put him down on the garage floor and what, started working on him?
14: Exactly.
19: Were you getting any signs of anything?
14: I just remember looking at his face. And like with Jill, his eyes, there was no moisture, and they were half shut. It was pretty obvious that he was gone.
19: And this has all happened in what, 45 seconds of your life?
14: Probably maybe a minute.
21: Kneeling on the bloody garage floor amidst the bodies of his family, David knew he had to get help. He called the Indiana State Police, where he used to work.
15: Get everybody out here from my house.
0: Go to Dave's house now. Single head. Okay, David, we got people on the way. Okay.
15: Get everybody out here.
0: Come here. Everything's gonna be okay. All right, we're gonna get people.
15: Everything's not okay. Get everybody out here now.
0: They're coming. Go to Dave Cam's house now. Okay. Do you know what happened, David?
15: No.
21: David Cam's 13-year journey into hell was only minutes old.
13: Your family dead, murdered. How do you even begin to absorb that?
14: Just all these things spinning around inside my head. Is this real? Am I really here? It was surreal.
21: David Cam says he came home one night in the fall of 2000 to an unimaginable horror. His wife, little boy and girl had been murdered.
15: Get everybody out here to my house now!
0: Okay.
21: After trying unsuccessfully to revive his son, David ran across the street to a relative's home.
1: I heard the banging on the door.
21: David's uncle Nelson was there.
1: David was beating on the door and hollering, "Nelson, Nelson, come quick. Somebody's killed my family. They're all dead. They're all dead."
21: Nelson dropped everything and raced over to David's garage.
1: I was just dumbfounded. I was shocked what I saw.
21: David yelled at him to check on Jill, his daughter, in the Bronco. And Nelson says he made his way carefully to the vehicle. Like David, he was a former state trooper and knew that crime scenes had to be preserved.
1: I looked in the back seat, and that's when I saw little Jill back there. I reached back, and I touched her on his arm or shoulder or something, and I said, "Jilly, Jilly, Jilly."
19: You knew she was gone, huh?
1: I knew she was gone. And I said, "Dave, I think they're all gone, buddy. I think they're all gone."
21: David lost it.
1: He actually went down to the ground, was laying on his back and rolling around and saying, Why did I have to go? Why did I have to go? Why not just stay with him?
21: Uncle Nelson managed to get David away from the garage.
1: Dave was trying his best to get back in. I wouldn't let him go back in.
19: So you really are the officer securing the scene?
1: I was trying to keep them. I knew it had to be done because I knew we had a horrific scene here, a crime scene, and I wanted to make sure that I didn't do anything to hamper it.
21: David Camm says he was way beyond understanding anything that night, but the questions wouldn't stop.
14: Just all these things spinning around inside my head. Is this real? Am I really here? Did I really just find Kim and Brad and Jill as they are? You know, it was just, it was surreal.
21: That night was the end of everything David and Kim had built together. They'd met in the late 1980s. They were introduced by Marcy McLeod. Marcy had been best friends with Kim ever since ninth grade.
18: She was very quiet for the people that didn't know her, but very funny, very loyal, very sweet.
21: David and Kim married in 1989. They threw a big fun party, then got on with their lives. Kim in corporate accounting and David as an Indiana State Trooper, a career Kim had encouraged him to pursue.
2: Find that drunk driver that's out there.
21: Here he is in uniform being interviewed in the 1990s about road safety during the holidays. The big hat seemed tailor-made for David Camm. He was soon member of an elite emergency kind of SWAT team.
19: That is the Band of Brothers, huh?
14: Oh, yeah.
19: Kind of special weapons tactical group.
14: Right, exactly. Yeah, love those guys. I mean, we're talking about guys that you would literally die for.
21: But over time, after the kids were born, David wanted to spend more time with his family. So in May 2000, he went to work as a manager in his Uncle Sam Lockhart's business and left the Band of Brothers.
19: Boy, it must have been hard to leave, Dave.
14: You know, it was.
19: I mean, you had this good thing you're going to, and you wanted to have more of a life. But yet I can see how much you liked.
14: It really wasn't
19: being in law enforcement.
14: Yeah, I just felt like it was definitely, I was in a point in my life when I needed to make that change and I wanted to make that change. And I presumed that I would remain close with these guys, that they would always be my friends, and that they would always have my back if I ever needed them.
21: By September 2000, the Camms seemed to be living a picture-perfect life. Things were going well at home and at work. Kim was a totally engaged mother. David's uncle, Sam Lockhart, saw the Camm family all the time.
3: A great mom. She would run those kids everywhere. And the kids, they were like my grandkids.
4: Jill!
14: Little Jill, yeah.
19: Tell me about her.
14: She was a character. She really was. Just a funny little girl. If she didn't have your attention, she'd get it. She would have been very athletic. She was gifted in that way.
19: And Brad was the swimmer, right?
14: And he loved it. He was great at it. Being a father, I thought, this kid's good.
21: There were gatherings with David's sprawling extended family, the Lockharts, the descendants of nine brothers and sisters on David's mother's side. The Lockharts were so entrenched in this patch of southern Indiana that they had a road named after them, Lockhart Road, where David's family lived.
14: There could not have been a better place for us to be when all of this terrible stuff happened.
21: The awful news raced through two families that night. David's sister Julie was getting ready to go to bed when the phone rang.
5: I said, "What? What are you talking about? What are you saying?"
21: Julie went straight to her parents' house.
5: Mom had all the pictures of Brad and Jill, I guess, that she could gather up, and was holding them. And just sitting on the floor and just rocking and saying, my babies, they've killed my babies. Somebody's killed my babies.
21: David sent his uncles to tell Kim's parents, Janice and Frank Wren.
19: Janice, late at night, the doorbell rings. What can this be, huh?
26: Well, it can't be good. So I go out and I open the door and I see him standing out there. And I think my mind just went blank.
6: And Janice yelled for me to get out there. So when I got out there, and Sam said, got some bad news. Kim, Brad, and Jill have been shot. With that, I just kind of slid down to sitting position. I sat there and cried. I couldn't believe it.
21: On Lockhart Road, the sound of sirens, followed by flashing lights. A homicide investigation was beginning. And David's friends and former colleagues in the Indiana State Police would be on the front line.
13: Coming up, something strange at the crime scene. Kim's shoes placed neatly on top of the Bronco. What could that mean?
9: Never seen her take her shoes off.
7: Never. You saw those shoes, though.
8: Damn straight I did.
9: When Dateline

0: A mother, son, and daughter gunned down in the garage of the family home in a quiet Indiana county. The two kids never made it out of the backseat of the Bronco. Who murdered them? The answer to that question would be the responsibility of the investigators, the Indiana State Police, and Stan Faith, then the Floyd County prosecutor in southern Indiana. He got the call at 10:30 that night.
1: Did someone from the other end of the phone tell you it's bad? Prepare yourself?
2: It was horrible. Yeah.
0: Faith knew immediately that the case would be big. He got to the crime scene ASAP. The first thing the prosecutor noticed was the ribbon of blood running out of the garage right down the drive.
2: I almost stepped in it myself.
0: He could see the wife and mother, Kim Cam, lying by the open passenger door, her pants removed. It had the signature of a sex crime, the children killed because they were witnesses. 7-year-old Brad was on his back, a gray sweatshirt lying by him, an article of clothing that would become hugely important in time.
2: The boy was laying there, his hands were out, and of course I didn't see the little girl, and they told me that she was still in the truck.
0: The state police, Indiana's top investigative force, had already begun its work. The crime scene techs examined the Bronco, took their measurements and their pictures, and Stan Faith studied the scene.
1: Was there anything odd, or was it too soon for you to take all that stuff in?
2: No. The thing that struck me the most was how clean the garage was. You just don't expect that.
0: Some of the troopers in the garage had been fellow officers of the husband, David Cam.
3: There were a couple that I didn't really recognize, but for the most part, throughout the course of the evening, they would be people that I knew.
0: The trooper who would become the lead investigator was David's childhood friend. They had the talk right there.
3: Dave, you know we got to clear you first. And I kept saying, just do it right. I said that repeatedly.
0: As a former cop, David Cam knew the score about spouses.
1: You knew because of your experience, they always look at the spouse.
3: Sure, you know, everybody's a suspect. In the beginning, you don't know.
0: But in his case, David thought it was a by-the-book formality. He was confident his friends would do all they could to find the killer.
1: These were your brothers in uniform, these guys.
3: Right.
1: You'd ridden with them.
3: I hadn't been to their
1: You'd
3: homes.
1: Done a lot of tough
3: they'd,
1: stuff with
3: they'd
1: them.
3: They'd been to my house. We had eaten together. We knew each other's families.
4: I'm here at the Indiana State Police Post, and also present is David Cam.
0: In this audio tape of his first interview that night, you can hear the troopers handling him with kid gloves out of respect.
4: We're going to try and find out what happened here so we can run that person to justice as best we know how.
5: Do it right.
4: Right, so, exactly.
5: For everyone asking.
0: The questioner walked David through his day and his wife's. As far as David knew, she'd followed her usual busy routine, working, then shepherding the kids around after school, returning home about 7:30 p.m. Was the shooter waiting for her in the garage, or did her killer follow her in? The investigators asked David if anyone had been stalking Kim, bothering her.
4: There is, she hasn't said a word. About phone calls? Any hang-up phone call, suspicious phone calls?
5: Really?
0: And they wanted to know if the husband could help them understand an oddity about the crime scene. Why would Kim's shoes have ended up neatly placed atop the roof of the Bronco?
5: I have no idea where her shoes are.
6: Does she ever take her, kick her shoes off when she's driving?
5: Never seen her take her shoes off. Never.
6: You saw those shoes, though?
5: Damn straight, I did.
0: As the investigators wrapped up, they made sure David got some fresh clothing, because they were sending his blood-speckled sneakers and T-shirt out for testing.
4: We'll do everything we can, work as hard as we can, to resolve this.
0: The next day, the Cam's neighbors were absolutely stunned by a crime of this magnitude in their quiet community.
7: It makes no sense. You know, they've never been in trouble out here to speak of, you know.
0: As the hunt for the killer continued, investigators asked neighbors if they'd seen or heard anything suspicious.
8: Right now, this is very, very much an open investigation.
0: 3 days after the murders, David Camp faced the cameras.
9: I want my family back. I want my babies back. My wife.
0: And he begged the killer to come forward.
9: Turn yourself in. You can't live with the guilt. What you did was such a irrational, ridiculous, ludicrous, satanic thing. You cannot You cannot live with that guilt.
0: An arrest in the case was only hours away.
10: Coming up.
3: I'm a mess. I'm on medication. You know, I'm having to buy caskets. I'm having to buy burial plots. You know, I've got all this stuff going on.
10: A husband and father in mourning, about to face the second biggest surprise of his life.
11: This is just facts. I'm just telling you what we, you know.
12: It's wrong.
11: Are these people making up this time?
12: You're not right. You're wrong. You're wrong, wrong, wrong.
0: In the days after the murders, two families, the Lockharts, uncles, aunts, nephews, nieces, and Kim's family were united in grief.
13: We lost three wonderful people that we loved dearly. We don't have them with us today.
1: Kim, Bradley, Jill, just like that, gone.
14: Oh, gone.
0: David was all but shutting down.
3: I'm a mess. I'm on medication. You know, I'm having to buy caskets. I'm having to buy burial plots. You know, I've got all this stuff going on.
0: 3 days after the murders, the Indiana State Police called David in for a second interview. He sat down with two cops he knew well. He'd been sharing coffee and cases with them for years.
15: Because of the high profile of this case, and because of, obviously, as you know well, the notoriety, we're doing this all by the numbers.
0: This time, the tone of the interview had changed, because now the investigators did have a working theory of the murders. And the evidence they were gathering pointed to none other than David Kam as the killer. Their one-time fellow trooper, their law enforcement brother, was now quite possibly their man, a monster who'd murdered his family. They had a timeline. The murders took place, they believed, between 9:15 and 9:30 that night, after David returned home.
15: People heard something they thought was unusual when we talked to them. They said, sounded like gunfire.
0: The police canvas had turned up a neighbor who heard noises, maybe shots fired.
15: They know the time. The time was when you were already home,
11: which was
15: around 9:20, shortly thereafter.
0: David saw where this was going and pushed back.
11: Man,
15: this is just facts. I'm just telling you what we, you know.
12: It's wrong. It's
15: wrong. Are these people making up this time?
12: I'm telling you, people are confused. The time element is off.
0: The investigator's account had David Kam square in the crosshairs. He came home from basketball and killed his family.
12: It's not right. It's not right. It's not right. It's not right, guys. You're not right. You're wrong. You're wrong, wrong, wrong. You're wrong, Daryl. You're wrong.
15: Well,
12: this is not right. You're getting off the track. Something's not right here. Now fix it.
0: They told David about physical evidence they'd collected. Specks of blood, barely visible to the naked eye, on the bottom of the t-shirt he wore that night. A crime scene expert science had already told them the husband and father did it.
15: There's blood on your shirt, and they'll have a DNA analyzed. This is the presumptive test that it is high-velocity blood spatter. It's scientific documentation. The only way that comes on is from blowback or blow out from a gunshot wound.
0: Blood spatter, the case against David Kam.
12: That is supposed to be on my t-shirt that I play ball in.
15: It's on. Yeah.
12: It's wrong, Daryl. It's
15: Dave,
12: wrong, guys.
15: What do we do when they tell us that? Now we got to figure
12: better,
15: out why.
12: We better find another expert.
0: But the cops had full confidence in their man.
15: I rely on this man, and he's very, he's renowned as far as his expertise. This is not something he just started to do yesterday.
0: The noose was tightening even as David protested.
12: The t-shirt that I had on was what I had on. That's what I wore over, and that's what I wore home. And any blood that's got on it now came from either an impression of something I leaned on in the car, or it came off of Brad himself.
0: And there was more. Signs of a cleanup. That had to be David.
15: She cleaned this, tried to clean this up. Tried to clean some of the blood up,
12: no,
15: or something like that.
12: No, no, no. This is ridiculous.
15: What about some bleach, Dave?
12: No.
11: No, no, no, no, no, no, no. No, no, no. I didn't clean up. Somebody may have, but it wasn't me. That person is your suspect.
0: And there was something disturbing the medical examiner found when she looked at Jill, the young daughter. Signs of blunt trauma in the genital area. To the cops, that meant one thing. David Kahn had molested his daughter.
11: She was molested. It happened that day, that night. That's when it happened. And it wasn't by me. You guys are wrong here. You're wrong, Mickey. I did not do this. I did not do this.
15: You did do it.
11: I don't know. That's why I called you guys. That's what your job, that's what you're supposed to be doing. You're looking so hard at me.
15: We look at everybody, Dave, but honestly.
11: But Mickey, you're so off base. You're so wrong. You're so wrong, Mickey.
8: An arrest warrant issued out of Floyd Superior Court.
0: Hours after his second interview, the Indiana State Police arrested David Kahn and charged him with the murders of his wife and two children. It had been 3 days since the shootings.
10: Coming up, accused of murder, and the evidence, a phone call.
1: This phone call blows up his alibi.
2: Yes.
10: A t-shirt and a parade of women.
14: She was upset, you know, and saddened by it. She felt like history was repeating itself. We didn't go into what that meant because she said, well, I'll talk about it when I get there.
16: There's people he pulls over, flirts with them, and eventually seduces them.
10: When Dateline continues.

0: want my babies back. My wife.
1: David Camp, once an Indiana state trooper, was now locked up in the Floyd County Jail, charged with the murder of his wife and children.
2: Tell me about your emotions.
3: Every time I heard a key jingle outside my door, I would think to myself, oh, this is it. They've figured it out, and they're going to come let me out and say, Dave, we messed up.
1: But that never happened. David's uncle and boss, Sam Lockhart, a successful local businessman, quickly became his nephew's most passionate advocate. Sam had the grit to make his voice heard.
2: Why did you take on the responsibility, Sam, to take it as far as you could?
4: I didn't have any other options. I know he's innocent. I know he lost his family. And I know he's lost his freedom. And what am I going to do? He didn't lose me.
2: The focus was so concentrated on David. Did you ever think, well, maybe I don't have the picture here. Maybe something awful happened and David snapped and did indeed kill his family?
4: Well, I never did think Dave killed his family. Never.
2: You never?
4: Never thought it. Never did.
1: Kim's parents, Janice and Frank Wren, mourning the loss of their daughter and grandchildren, were absorbing the awful facts the police told them, that their son-in-law was the killer.
2: Janice, they've made an arrest, and it's David.
5: I was just out of it. Then when it finally did sink in, I was back and forth.
2: Frank, how about you? What were you? We're talking about early days here.
6: Yeah, I wasn't 100% sure. I mean, I just went by what the police was telling me.
1: Before long, the Wrens became convinced that their son-in-law had murdered his family. In January 2002, 15 months after the murders, David Camm went on trial. He pleaded not guilty. By now, the prosecutor's timeline had changed. Originally, he said David killed his family between 9:15 and 9:30 after he returned home from the basketball game.
2: And then you backtrack from that.
6: We backtrack from that.
1: That's because the defense had shown that the time of death was somewhere between 7:30 and 8 p.m.
6: Everything said that this happened much earlier.
1: Now, the prosecutor argued, David went to the gym about 7 o'clock, then secretly ducked out of the basketball game, made the five-minute drive home, killed his family, and returned to play ball. And the prosecutor had proof that David was home at the time of the murders. There was a call to a customer from his landline phone, time-stamped 7:19 p.m.
2: So you got a husband who says, I was playing basketball at 7. You got a phone record that says he likely is making a call to a customer landline in his home, so he's not playing basketball.
6: Almost certainly would be the one that was doing it.
2: And that this phone call blows up his alibi.
6: Yes.
1: The prosecutor moved on to the crime scene and focused on what happened to Kim in the garage that night.
6: We thought the pants had been pulled down.
2: You've accused the husband of the murder. Why are you telling the jury that he probably pulled her pants down?
6: As part of a staged event.
1: Kim had not been raped, but the prosecutor argued her body appeared to have been moved, staged, and a cop would know how to do it.
6: Trying to get the jury to think that somebody was in there to molest her.
2: That there'd been a break-in guy, huh?
6: Yeah.
1: Investigators had never located the murder weapon. The only physical evidence the state had that the gun was in David Cam's hand that night was this. Barely visible microscopic droplets of his daughter's blood on the lower left hem of Cam's t-shirt. How those drops of blood got there was the crux of the case.
2: Blowback. This is what happens when you shoot somebody at close range.
6: Yes.
2: You get that blood on your shirt.
6: Correct. If you got high velocity impact spatter on his t-shirt, he has to be within 4 feet of the child at the time that the child was killed.
1: The prosecution believed David Camm shot from inside the car, targeting Jill in the back seat. That's how her blood sprayed on his shirt. But why? Why would David Camm kill his family? The reason for those killings, the prosecutor declared, was that David Camm was a philandering husband.
7: It probably was one of the first times that I really ever heard Kim cry.
1: Remember Kim's old friend, Marcy McLeod? The prosecutor had her testify about an affair David had when Kim was pregnant in late 1994. Marcy told the court Kim called her in tears to say she and David were separating. Soon after, Marcy visited Kim.
7: She was upset, and saddened by it, especially just having a baby.
1: And there was more. Just 3 weeks before the murders, Marcy had another troubling phone call from Kim.
7: Her demeanor was different, her attitude, and she didn't want to hang up the phone, but yet she didn't want to talk.
1: The old friends made plans for Kim and the children to visit Marcy. Then Kim said something she never explained.
7: She felt like history was repeating itself. We didn't go into what that meant because she said, well, I'll talk about it when I get there.
1: Kim never made it. At trial, the clear implication was that David Kam was catting around again. The prosecutor portrayed him as a scoundrel who used his badge to get sex.
8: There's people he pulls over, flirts with them, and eventually seduces them.
1: In court, the prosecutor called a parade of women, presenting them as David Kam's conquests. More than a dozen of them recounting the fondling, the flirting, the sex, the stripper in the patrol car.
2: He wanted to have women, and his wife was getting in the way.
6: Yes.
2: That she was an obstacle for the kind of lifestyle that he wanted to pursue.
6: Huh? That's correct.
1: And if the dalliances with the women weren't enough to suggest motivation to the jury, the prosecutor had a capper, something really dreadful. The medical examiner's testimony that injuries observed on the murdered daughter, 5-year-old Jill, were consistent with sexual abuse.
2: So not a little girl falling on the monkey bars?
6: No, it wasn't monkey bars. Wasn't a bicycle. Anything like that.
1: So there was the prosecution's accused. Womanizer, child molester, the killer with blowback blood spatter on his T-shirt. The defense lawyers had their work cut out for them.
2: You had an uphill fight as the defense attorney.
9: Oh, yes, sir. Yes, and that's not unusual, but this one was just so much more high profile.
10: Coming up.
3: It's about them crafting and molding a belief that was totally founded on things that weren't factual, and it was just a complete fiction.
10: The timeline of the crime.
3: That was their smoking gun.
10: The defense is about to stop the clock

0: The trial of David Camm was underway in Floyd County, Indiana. It was the winter of 2002.
1: Nervous to see that those men and women will decide your fate?
0: David Camm, accused of murdering his wife and two young children, always insisted the case against him was built on quicksand.
2: It's about them crafting and molding a belief that was totally founded on things that weren't factual, and it was just a complete fiction.
0: David's defense attorney was Mike McDaniel, now deceased. He told us he had known David as a trooper.
3: What impressions did you have of David before he became the client?
4: I figured he was another redneck state cop. We'd done a couple of cases, him on one side, me on the other.
0: But McDaniel became convinced of David's innocence and came on board to defend him.
4: This is one of those terrible cases that a defense lawyer never wants. You don't want an innocent client. You call them a ravager because they make you crazy.
0: At trial, McDaniel knew he had to confront all those women. But how? The defense could only flinch and take the body blows to Cam's character.
3: The jury's getting a picture of this hardworking wife, nose to the grindstone, taking care of the babies, running the household.
4: Yep.
3: While he's out with pole dancers.
4: Yep. On duty. You got 13 women coming in there with varying degrees of sexual contact or innuendo. Another trooper's wife, for God's sakes.
3: Not a good set of facts.
4: Not a good set of facts.
0: The defense pulled out potentially its strongest weapon and put David on the stand to say he knew that he'd messed up.
2: You know, I regret all of that stuff. It's so unfortunate, the disrespect that I showed my wife. But good God, we don't jump from that to saying that automatically makes a person a murderer. It's just ridiculous.
0: Then the defense had to confront the ugly allegation that 5-year-old Jill Camm had been molested. But in fact, the medical examiner's report had not actually said that. It simply stated the girl's bruises were the result of blunt trauma. The defense argued the bruises happened during the attack. Still, it was tough going.
3: We've got a guy who seems to have a lot of girlfriends. There may be some evidence here of child molestation. This is a very, very tough thing to combat, Dave.
2: It is. It's virtually impossible.
0: Having done its best to hammer the state's case for motive, the defense turned to the physical evidence. The state's strongest evidence, the forensic case for David's guilt, was the blood spatter. A defense expert testified the blood got on David's T-shirt very simply. When David reached into the back seat to move his son, his shirt brushed against his daughter's hair.
4: There were tiny droplets of blood on some of her hair around the wound. So defense testimony was that was transfer from that contact with the ends of the strands of her hair.
0: And then the timeline. The defense lawyer challenged the prosecution's theory that David snuck out in the middle of his basketball game, killed his family, and then returned to play ball. The defense attorney focused on the phone call made from the Camm house at 7:19 p.m. when David said he was at the church gym. The state had tethered its timeline to that phone call.
2: That was their smoking gun, which they had a bunch of those, and every time they have a smoking gun, we just unload it.
0: The defense unloaded by calling a witness from Verizon, who testified that its timestamp was incorrect because of Indiana's jumbled time zones.
2: So their 7:19 phone call actually was my 6:19 phone call.
0: A call David made to a client before he left to play ball. And even more important, David had a solid alibi. 11 eyewitnesses, the basketball players, to corroborate his story that he'd been at the gym throughout the early evening.
3: Did he leave the court that night?
5: No.
3: He couldn't have left without one of you guys.
5: Without one of them, because I would see him at one point in time running down the court. And then maybe Jeff would have saw him at another point in time. So throughout that time, there's 10 sets of eyes looking in different directions. As a group, I think someone would have noticed that he was missing.
0: Sam Lockhart, the uncle, was playing ball that night too.
3: Sam, the basketball game, is it possible Dave could have slipped away?
6: Is it possible that he snuck out, was gone 10 or 15 minutes, killed his family, and snuck back in without any one of us noticing it? Absolutely not. That's impossible.
0: But if David wasn't the killer, then who was? The defense had its answer. It was the person who owned that gray sweatshirt, the one that was lying by Brad's body on the garage floor the night of the murders. Defense attorney Mike McDaniel had recognized the sweatshirt as prison.

0: issue.
1: In the collar of the sweatshirt is the word backbone. And I'm thinking, okay, that's a nickname.
0: Tests on that sweatshirt revealed DNA from various people, including an unknown male. But the prosecutor said there was no match when that male DNA was run through the national database. Still, it seemed to be a breakthrough for Team David. Proof that someone else was in the garage that night.
2: We knew that that was probably the key to solving this. Now, we didn't know that person by name. By God, we knew him by DNA profile.
0: Finally, it was up to the jurors. As reporters lingered in the hallway, the jury deliberated for 3 days.
3: Guilty.
0: David Kam was found guilty of killing his wife and children.
4: Frank, the jury comes back and guilty as charged.
5: Yeah, that's what we wanted. And now we feel like, you know, we can, Kim and Brangill, they can be at rest now.
0: But from David's sister, an emotional outburst.
6: Before I even knew it, I was standing up and I was screaming, "You're wrong, you're wrong, you're wrong, you're wrong." And a few people had to take me out of the courtroom.
4: And you're being walked off in chains. You're not leaving that courthouse.
2: Right. And knowing what's lies ahead of me, you know, going to prison, a former police officer. But there's absolutely nothing I can do about it.
0: David Kam was sent to the state penitentiary, but his Uncle Sam was hanging in.
4: You didn't think you were finished at that point?
7: Unless they had killed me, that's how they could have stopped me. They could have killed me. No, it wasn't over.
0: Maybe not, but David Kam was facing 195 years behind bars.
4: You've been sent to the slammer that you're going to do time in.
2: Right, yeah, ultimately.
4: You're learning how to become incarcerated.
2: I had to. I didn't have a choice. I had to figure out how to survive. And I made my mind up early on that's what I was going to do, whatever
4: it took. Did you get confronted inside the joint? This is the guy that was a former cop, trooper?
2: And not directly, but people would say things or you would hear people talking and so on.
4: Did you think I'm done?
2: You know what? I was just bewildered at first. But I didn't know that there was still a possibility or some glimmer of hope that there's this thing called an appeal.
0: A successful appeal, another trial. Most convicts cling futilely to that straw.
4: Overturning a first-degree murder conviction, long odds.
8: Yes, until you read that transcript.
0: A new legal team with a different strategy was about to take the case to the State Court of Appeals.
9: Coming up, a break in the case. Someone new enters the picture.
10: As brainy as Ted Bundy and as brawny as Mike Tyson, he's a sociopath.
9: Who is this guy? When Dateline continues.
0: In early 2002, David Kam was found guilty of murdering his wife and children. The new legal team handling his appeal was optimistic.
8: It wasn't long odds, in my mind. I mean, because it was way over the top.
0: What was over the top, they argued, was allowing all those women to testify to the sex, the groping, the come-ons.
8: I mean, it was weeks after weeks, woman after woman.
10: How is that relevant to what happened on September 28th?
4: Jurors, this is a bad guy we've got here.
10: Absolutely.
4: He's a louse of a husband, and we're going to tell you more than that.
10: That was intentional, too.
0: And guess what? 2 years after the guilty verdict, the appeals court agreed. The women should never have been permitted to testify. The conviction was overturned, but the victory was short-lived. A new prosecutor announced there would be a second trial.
11: After review of the previous evidence and review of some new evidence that has come to light, I've decided to pursue the charges against David Kam for the murders of Kimberly Kam, Bradley Kam, and Jill Kam.
0: With another trial looming, the defense team was intent on bringing sharply into focus a piece of evidence it believed would set David free. The gray sweatshirt with that unknown male DNA. Back in 2001, the prosecutor said there'd been no match when the DNA was run through a national criminal database. But Sam Lockhart says he approached the new investigators to run it through again.
7: They wouldn't even want to talk to me. I wanted to show them the unknown DNA. I said, in case that this guy had been arrested now and you got new DNA on this databank, Would you run this? No, we can't take it.
0: Then the attorneys try. They ask the prosecutor.
8: We start saying, please run the DNA through the databank. Please do it. And he refuses.
0: The state finally ran the DNA 3 months after Sam Lockhart first started asking about it.
8: And lo and behold, we find Charles Bonnet.
4: Charles Bonnet, does this name mean anything to you?
2: Didn't mean a thing. I'd never heard the name before. It was a complete shock to me.
0: Charles Bonnet, a name that would change everything in the case against David Camm. Bonnet, his prison nickname was Backbone, the same name inked in on the sweatshirt's collar.
4: Who does this guy Bonnet turn out to be?
10: As brainy as Ted Bundy and as brawny as Mike Tyson. He's a sociopath.
0: Charles Bonnet, a criminal with a history of violent crimes against women. It began in the 1980s when he was a student at Indiana University. Newspapers called him the Shoe Bandit and followed his bizarre crimes. There had been four separate incidents. His early M.O., he'd knock a woman to the ground and make off with one of her shoes.
10: Really creepy stuff. Like one crime, he wore one of those China doll masks. I mean, like creepy stuff you can't make up.
0: The police were onto him. After one arrest, he admitted, in effect, that he had a thing for ladies' legs and feet. He pleaded guilty to those crimes, and in time, his attacks became more violent. He began threatening women at gunpoint. One incident involved three co-eds.
10: He had been watching them, and one night just walked into their apartment, held them at gunpoint to their head, took them out, kidnapped them to the car. Luckily, somebody saw him with the gun leading the women out, called Bloomington Police Department.
0: He pleaded guilty again and was sentenced to 20 years in prison for armed robbery, but was released after serving only 7 years. By July 2000, 3 months before the Camm murders, he was out on parole. And the defense maintains he still had the old compulsion.
4: Kim Camm fit the profile.
10: Yes, he has a foot fetish. And so when they thought at first that it was not a sex crime, we kept saying, well, not everybody targets the same place in sex crimes.
0: Kim Camm had bruising on her toes. Her shoes were on top of the Bronco. Her pants had been removed. And Bonnet's sweatshirt with his DNA was at the crime scene. And it turns out that DNA had been in the database 3 years before the murders.
8: It took 1 hour and one email to find Charles Bonnet. That could have been done in 2002 had Prosecutor Faith Dennett.
10: And you'd think on a case in which, you know, children and a mom are murdered, ambushed in a garage, that they would bend over backwards to do it right.
0: Stan Faith was the prosecutor in trial one.
4: The defense said, well, we asked you, the state, the prosecutors, to send that out to be balanced, to be tested against a national register of DNA. And
3: I asked the lead investigator to do that, and he said we didn't get anything. And that's
4: But
3: what
4: in
3: I
4: fact, he hadn't sent it out at all.
3: No, I think he sent it out. No, he hadn't sent the proper DNA.
0: Faith says he later learned the detective sent out the wrong DNA sample from the sweatshirt. Mike McDaniel, David's first defense attorney, didn't buy that.
1: I think he's a liar.
4: You don't think he ever ran it?
1: No, I don't think he ever asked anybody to run it.
4: He told you he did?
1: Yes.
4: So when he says that the prosecution is lying to him?
3: Lying means that you knowingly you tell a falsehood. I didn't tell him a lie. I told him what I thought was true.
0: But whatever the truth is, now more than 4 years later, there was a name to that DNA.
4: Do you allow yourself to think, here we are on our way to case closed, finally?
2: Absolutely.
4: We've got a name.
2: Sure.
4: We've got genetic forensic evidence. This is the shooter.
2: Right.
4: This is the killer.
2: Absolutely.
9: Coming up, the new suspect in the hot seat.
12: If anything else links you to it, you're done. Stick a fork in you. And see, that would normally worry me. I wasn't there.
9: This intense interrogation, where will it lead?
0: By 2005, David Camm had been behind bars for more than 4 years.
2: Generally from September through February were my darkest times of the year. You know, the times of the murders, and then you have the holidays and then the kids' birthdays in February.
4: Did you feel yourself becoming institutionalized?
2: I had to a degree. And for me, it was a matter of, you know, sitting back and observing and seeing how things operate so that I could fit in enough, you know, to be okay. You know, I had to lock the real me down inside.
4: How were his spirits, Julie? Was he holding on or was he sinking?
6: Dave would sink only briefly. He would have lows. There'd be times when I'd talk to him and he'd sound really down. But he never stayed there because he couldn't stay there. Staying in that despondency, that hopelessness is excruciating.
0: But now there finally seemed to be a break in the case. The unknown male DNA on the sweatshirt had been identified as Charles Bonet's. And just 2 days later, the cops brought Bonet in and started grilling him on how it ended up on the garage floor.
12: That sweatshirt is in the middle of a crime scene of a triple homicide. Somehow that sweatshirt got there, your sweatshirt. You explain to me how it got there.
13: I have no idea.
0: Bonet admitted the sweatshirt had once been his, but said he dumped it in a Salvation Army drop box about a month before the murders.
12: It shows up at a crime scene, not laundered, not washed. If it went through the Salvation Army drop box, that would have been a clean sweatshirt. Your DNA, chances are, probably wouldn't have been on there. But it is.
13: I see where you're coming from.
0: As for David Cam.
12: You know David Cam?
13: No.
12: You ever met David Cam?
13: No.
12: Do you remember the murder of David Cam's family?
13: On television, yes.
12: Do you know where David Cam lives?
13: Only on television. I don't even know what his address is.
0: The interrogation went on for some 12 hours with Bonet sticking to his story. The detectives released him with a warning.
12: Make no mistake about it. If anything else links you to it, you're done. Stick a fork in you.
13: And see, that would normally worry me. I wasn't there.
0: Then 2 weeks after letting Bonet walk, there was something else. Something big.
11: Early yesterday morning, I was notified of some additional scientific evidence that linked Mr. Bonet to the homicides.
0: The prosecutor revealed that a palm print found on the exterior passenger side of the Bronco door frame was left there by none other than Charles Bonet. Investigators had been aware of the palm print for more than 4 years. Only now did they know whose it was. Bonet was hauled back into the interrogation room, and the questioning became more confrontational.
14: You've got some explaining to do here, Charles. Your palm print is on that Bronco. You're there. Now, this is the time. This is the place. This is your last stage that you're going to have to tell us what the hell happened there. This is it.
15: This can't be happening.
14: Charles!
0: After hours of denial, Bonet changed his story. Yes, he did know David Cam. They met playing pickup basketball. Then, in another round of questioning, the story changed and changed again. Finally, Bonet put himself at the crime scene.
16: The reason why I was there was to bring him the gun that night.
0: Bonet said David Cam asked him to get an untraceable gun. He said that he was a guy caught in the wrong place at the wrong time.
11: As events started to unfold in the investigation, it became apparent that this case was intertwined between two people.
0: Now the prosecutor had a new theory. David Cam did not act alone. He had a co-conspirator. The ex-cop and the ex-con were each charged with the three killings. David was outraged. He believed he should have been set free. After all, Charles Bonet's signature was all over the scene.
2: He attacks women. Defenseless, innocent women. He takes their shoes, their socks. He holds guns to their heads and threatens to shoot them in the head. You know, all of those things from his previous crimes is exactly what happened to Kim. Why can't they see this stuff? You know, they just turn a blind eye to the facts.
0: But the prosecutor had a different set of facts.
11: We know that the defense has maintained that this is now the killer, that I should dismiss the charges against David Cam. The evidence is not there.
0: In January 2006, Charles Bonet and David Cam stood trial separately in two different courthouses. While he wasn't accused of being the shooter, Bonet was found guilty on three counts of murder in the deaths of Kim, Brad, and Jill Cam. He was sentenced to 225 years. And the prosecution team rejected any notion that Bonet acted alone. Why? Those tiny specks of blood, they were on David's shirt, but not on Bonet's sweatshirt.
11: His shirt does not have high-velocity blood spatter on it.
4: So a former Indiana State trooper is now going to be a co-conspirator with a felon.
7: Yeah, makes sense. His story is the only thing you've got that link him to David Kam. There's no phone records. There's no one's ever seen them together. There's no text messages. There's no smoke signals. There's nothing between David Kam and Charles Bonet.
0: At David Kam's second trial, Bonet was named as the other man at the scene, also charged with the triple murders. Otherwise, the case against Kam was pretty much the same, absent the female witnesses the appeals court had thrown out. This time, the state focused on the allegation that David molested his 5-year-old daughter as a motive for the murders.
11: Well, the motive was Kimberly was leaving David Kam, and that she was leaving him because of the child molesting. And he could not let her leave. He could not let that secret out. That was the secret in the Kam household.
0: The defense countered, brought in experts to show there was no solid evidence the little girl had even been molested.
8: The state's theory of why David murdered his family was purely made up. It was speculation.
0: David Kam had never been charged with sexual molestation, but that didn't stop the prosecutor from closing his case with a big dramatic flourish.
8: He took his finger and stuck it in Dave's face and said, "You molested your child."
0: The jury took 4 days to reach its verdict.
17: Guilty on all 3 counts, we can tell you that David Kam has now been convicted of the murder of his wife and the murder of his 2 kids, Brad and Jill.
4: Guilty again.
2: Guilty again. With the same inflammatory evidence, this is just such a heinous accusation.
0: But the saga was far from over. David Kam's uncle still refused to retreat.
4: So you go to Dave and you say, "We tried."
7: Yeah, I say, "We're not done, dude. You got to hang in there. We're not done."
9: Coming up, they certainly weren't done, but prosecutors weren't done either.
18: The placement of the sweatshirt led you to believe that David Kam put it there.
9: And Charles Bonet, he was just getting started.
19: He wants me to deliver a second handgun.
18: It was just overwhelming. I've tried a lot of cases over the years, a lot of death penalty cases, murder cases. I've never tried anything like this.
9: When Dateline continues.

0: Sam Lockhart's mission to clear the name of his nephew David continued unabated after Cam and Charles Bonnet were both convicted of the murders of David's family.
1: Now we've got the killer who killed Kim, Brad, and Jill. We finally got that accomplished. Now, our next chore, we're still after that. We were still after getting Dave Cam another trial.
2: You're back to the appeals court again.
1: Right.
0: The Indiana Supreme Court heard the appeal. Attorneys Stacy Uliana and Kitty Lyle stayed on the case.
3: These crimes are also connected to...
0: They argued that the evidence that David molested his daughter was pure speculation and should not have been allowed in the trial.
4: There's absolutely no evidence at all that Cam was the perpetrator of that, right?
0: In 2009, the upper court agreed.
5: Convictions reversed. Two words. That's all I needed.
0: A second victory for the Cam team. The conviction was overturned, and the judges ordered a new trial.
2: Statistically, a successful appeal of a first-degree murder charge is a long shot, and yet you got it.
6: Well, I got it twice. That doesn't happen. Doesn't happen. You know, if you don't believe in something bigger, you need to really evaluate your spirituality because, you know, man, that was a God thing.
7: The third David Cam murder trial underway now in Boone County.
0: In August 2013, more than a dozen years after the murders, David Cam faced his third jury. A special prosecutor, Stan Lepko, was appointed to represent the state.
2: Here you're going to start the third trial. How did you appraise your case when it became yours?
8: When I first got it, it was just overwhelming. I've tried a lot of cases over the years, a lot of death penalty cases, murder cases. I've never tried anything like this. I've never seen anything this complicated.
0: With no philandering husband, no molesting father, what remained was the theory of the crime that David left the basketball game, killed his family, then went back to play some more. Once again, the prosecutor argued that the scene in the garage was staged to look like a sex crime.
2: And her pants have been removed.
8: Correct.
0: Removed after she'd been killed. What's more, the positioning of Kim's body, he argued, was not what you'd expect of a person who'd been shot and fallen.
8: Her feet are under the car, about roughly 10, 12 inches under the car. Her legs were at an angle, which seemed unusual.
2: Unusual how?
8: They weren't straight. They were at an angle. You just wouldn't expect them to be that way.
0: And the infamous sweatshirt, the one that once belonged to Charles Bonnet, was also part of the staging, the prosecutor argued.
8: The placement of the sweatshirt was incriminating. I thought the way it was put there led you to believe that David Cam put it there.
0: Tucked all too neatly under Brad Cam's body, as though put there on purpose to frame Charles Bonnet. Remember, no murder weapon was ever found. The heart of the prosecution's case was still that freckling of blood at the bottom of David's shirt. Powerful, incriminating evidence, it argued, marking David as the shooter.
9: The little girl was seatbelted on this side as you're looking in.
0: Tom Bevel, a bloodstain pattern analyst, was an expert witness for the prosecution. In a Bronco similar to the one owned by the Cams, he demonstrated for us where he believes David was wedged inside the car to get those specks of blood on the bottom of his shirt.
9: What's a likely posture for
0: yes,
9: the shooter?
0: Sir.
9: Would have been leaned in somewhat like this in order to get the correct trajectory for her.
2: Now, I noticed your shooting hand is up pretty high.
9: It is.
2: Is that an awkward shot?
9: It's not necessarily awkward, but we have to go with the physical evidence, and the physical evidence isn't like this.
0: But why so few spots? Bevel said it's because most of the blowback hit the inside roof of the vehicle. Like much of the other evidence, the blood spatter testimony was essentially the same as in the other two trials. What would be enormously different this time was the star witness. The jury was going to hear from Charles Bonnet himself. A huge risk for Prosecutor Lepko.
2: So you got to wonder how good this witness Bonnet is going to be for you, right?
8: Yes. Certainly his credibility was going to be in question.
2: Why put him on the stand then?
8: I felt like I didn't have a choice. If I didn't put him on the stand, I suspect they would have. But also, I thought the jury ought to hear it.
0: This is the story Bonnet told in court. He said he met David Cam in July 2000 playing basketball in a local park. We talked to Bonnet in prison.
10: It was just a pickup game of basketball. and I didn't know him or really anyone there. I'm fresh out of prison. You know, the scene is different.
0: After the game, he said Cam was bragging, talking smack about how easily he'd beaten Bonet.
10: At that point, I just said, well, you know, I may have lost the game, but at least I have my freedom. And he's like, freedom? I was like, yeah, I just got out of prison.
0: Cam Bonet continued, then told him he used to be a state trooper.
9: At the end of that day, did you know him by name?
10: No, I didn't know his full name until our second chance meeting.
0: That meeting was in September, Bonet said, about a week or so before the murders. They ran into each other at a convenience store and got to talking in the parking lot.
10: The gist of our conversation was about, are you employed? Were you staying out of trouble? And then it evolved into, well, what types of things did you do to get in prison in the first place? He was creating his own form of intel. He was learning quite a few things about Charles Bonet.
0: Bonet told him he'd been inside for robbery.
10: When I slowly started to let him know about some of the things that I did in the past, he asked me, well, are you still able to get untraceable weapons?
9: Untraceable?
10: That's what it led to. I'm just...
9: A clean gun.
10: A clean gun.
9: A throwdown gun.
10: Something that can't be traced by law enforcement and ballistics.
0: So Bonet said he scored a handgun the same day, met David again in a parking lot, and handed over the weapon. He paid Bonet $250. But one gun wasn't enough, as Bonet's story goes.
10: He wants me to deliver yet a second handgun. And so I followed Mr. Cam back to his house. I can see visibly exactly where he lives.
0: As Bonet tells it, they spoke outside the house for just 5 minutes. Bonet asked when he should return with the second gun.
10: And I'm asking this man, you know, what time? What time should I be back here? Well, why don't you come back on Thursday at approximately 7 o'clock, etc. So I knew what time to be back.
9: So meet me here on Thursday night in the evening, and you'll have some more cash in your pocket.
10: Absolutely.
0: It was Thursday, September 28th. The evening of the murders.
10: I arrived at Mr. Cam's house at approximately 7 o'clock.
0: He said he handed over the gun to Cam wrapped in his gray sweatshirt.
9: Where's this happening?
10: Right outside the garage. So we exchanged pleasantries, and my sole purpose is to simply get the $250 for the second weapon.
0: Bonet says after a few minutes, the Bronco with the wife and kids arrived and pulled into the garage.
9: And what happens?
10: I hear a little bit of commotion. It just sounds like something's not right. It sounds like they're arguing. And then all of a sudden I hear an immediate pop. And before I heard the pop, I heard her say no. And it was a commanding no, like stop. And then I heard a pop. Then I heard the word daddy.
0: Two more pops followed.
9: Did you know what that was?
10: It sounded like handgun.
9: So what'd you think?
10: I'm thinking that this is a crime scene.
9: So do you say I gotta get out of here?
10: I would have liked to have just left, but as he emerged from the garage and pointed the handgun at me, I was frozen.
9: Oh, so now you're a target.
10: Absolutely. So he needs to kill Charles Bonet.
0: But the gun jammed.
9: At that point, reason says, I'm out of here.
10: Well, the thing is, once I realize that your gun doesn't have projectiles in it, now my job is to get you.
9: You're going for him.
10: Absolutely.
0: Now, as Bonet tells it, the scene moved into the garage.
10: As I go into the garage, I'm chasing after Mr. Cam. I heard him say, you did this. And I took that as, this is your crime.
0: As Cam went inside the house, Bonet says he saw the victims, the wife down by the car door. He remembers her being fully clothed. Then he says he stumbled.
10: I trip over shoes. I remember touching these shoes. I clearly touched something that is now a part of what will be a murder scene. So yeah, I did pick them up. I did try to wipe them off.
0: Kim's shoes, he placed them on top of the Bronco. Then he looked inside the vehicle and says he saw the two children. Mindful of leaving DNA and prints, he says he touched none of the bodies. Then he says he heard David moving inside the house.
10: And it clicked into my head, he's going for a weapon. I mean, this guy is a former Indiana State Trooper.
0: At which point, he bolted from the scene.
10: Had I stayed there any longer, there's no doubt he would have killed me and he would have just lied and said to his buddies at the Indiana State Police, I came home and I found this black guy.
0: After listening to Bonet testify, the defense was ready to pounce.
5: That's his story. And it makes absolutely no sense, but it explains away all the evidence that they had against him at the time. But what Bonet didn't account for
11: was the DNA that was going to be found, and he has no story for that.
12: Coming up.
13: Bonet's story, of course, was I ran in, I did this, I never touched anybody. Clearly not true.
12: New DNA evidence.
13: He absolutely fought with Kim. He touched Jill.
12: What will Charles Bonet have to say now?
2: Did you do that? Charles Bonet, did you kill that family?

0: The case against David Camm, the defense argued, was as preposterous this time around as it was before. Who could possibly buy the prosecution's overly complicated theory that David left the basketball game to kill his family?
1: There is absolutely no way he could have left that gym. You have to believe that he knew when he was going to get to sit out. He timed it perfectly, so it'd be right at the time he was going to meet Charles Bonnet and murder his family. It is beyond belief what he would have had to have put in place in order for this alibi to have worked.
2: I mean, this sounds like a commando's synchronize your watches kind of scenario.
1: It's absurd. There's absolutely no common sense way he could have pulled it off.
0: And Camm had a solid alibi. 11 men had seen him playing basketball from a little after 7 until about 9:20 that night. There was no one to support any part of the story Bonnet had just told.
3: There is not one shred of evidence that puts those two people together.
0: Richard Cammon was a new face on the defense team.
3: And the reason there's nothing there is because it didn't happen.
0: The defense insisted Bonnet was the sole killer in the garage that night, and that back in 2000, investigators ignored evidence pointing to the convicted felon. To make that point, the defense called Damon Fay, a veteran homicide detective who now trains police in how to conduct murder investigations.
4: I don't like testifying against other cops. I'm very uncomfortable with it.
0: Fay recited flaw after flaw in the Camm investigation. The most significant, he said, was the handling of the sweatshirt, Bonnet's sweatshirt.
4: When a homicide detective actually gets some physical evidence that it's got somebody's name on it and DNA, you hug it. You love it. It is such a rare event. And they thought of it as an artifact.
2: Which in non-legal terms means move on, forget about it. This
4: well, that's
2: is nothing.
4: Right. It would have changed everything. First of all, within 2 weeks tops, they would have had Bonnet.
0: And Fay pointed out other blunders as well. The heavy reliance on the blood-spattered T-shirt.
2: That is the physical evidence against David Camm.
4: Of all of the crime scene possibilities, the most misinterpreted is blood spatter. You don't hang the entire case just on the interpretation of blood spatter. You've got to have so much more.
0: The theory of a staged sex crime, flat out wrong.
4: They really never probed out the fact that it could be a voyeur or somebody with a panty fetish, or somebody who is just sexually excited at the view of a woman's legs.
0: Someone, say, who fit the profile of Charles Bonnet.
4: Big problem, because the suspect that they don't know about and won't know for about 5 years has complete personality reflected in that crime scene up to the point of how Kim was found.
0: And remember, a Bonnet palm print had also been found on the Bronco. More evidence the defense said that he was the killer.
2: So here we have a 90s-era Ford Bronco.
0: Defense expert Eugene Lisio, an engineer who reconstructs crime scenes, showed us how the palm print would have been left by the shooter.
5: It really is just as simple as reaching into the vehicle like this to make a shot for Jill. And then for Bradley, you would lean over a bit more and fire a shot this way.
2: I noticed that you braced yourself here. And this is where crime scene techs find a palm print.
5: Yes, they did. They found a palm print up in this particular area. But it makes perfect sense that if you're leaning in, you want to be able to stabilize yourself, especially if you're making a shot.
0: And now the defense had fresh scientific evidence that Bonnet actually put his hands on two of the victims.
3: Bonnet's story, of course, was I ran in, I did this, I never touched anybody. Clearly not true.
0: There is something in the field of DNA analysis called touch DNA. Lab experts use human cells to make an identifying hit on a suspect. Touch DNA from Bonnet's skin cells was found on Kim Camm's sweater, her underwear, and on her daughter Jill's shirt.
3: The DNA conclusively proves that he absolutely fought with Kim, that he touched Jill.
0: And the defense hoped its cross-examination of Bonnet would be still more proof. Camm had to steel himself to watch Bonnet on the stand.
2: You're looking at him.
6: Right. There was no way for me to actually prepare myself for that. And it was a situation where I really had to think about what was at stake and doing what was right in that moment, having to sit there and look at this guy that I knew killed my family and not react.
0: The defense said Bonnet's story was absurd. For starters, why would an ex-cop ask an ex-con for a gun?
1: The police officer doesn't think, well, how can I trust this guy? He's a criminal. And the guy who just got out of prison doesn't smell a rat. He doesn't think maybe I'm being set up. It makes absolutely no sense.
0: The defense took on Bonet's story in cross-examination. We had some of the same questions when we spoke to him.
7: How many versions did it take to get to the story you just told, Charles? What, three, four, five times maybe?
8: Yes. I finally realized that the more I keep lying, I'm just digging myself deeper and deeper. I'm not going to get out of it. And when I did finally start telling the truth about things, I didn't feel comfortable revealing too much too soon because I didn't want to be a part of the case to begin with. So once again, I resorted to telling a lot of stories.
7: The big picture here, Charles, for a lot of people is it sounds like a crock that a felon just out of the slammer would hook up with a recently retired state police officer and do this gun exchange. It just doesn't seem to make sense. It doesn't pass the sniff test.
8: There's a lot of things about this case that doesn't make sense.
7: If I were you, I would have alarms going off inside my head. Here you are on probation. How do you know that this former cop is really a former cop and he's not setting you up with a sting?
8: Although that did cross my mind and I had concerns about it, there was something about him. If you've spent any time with Mr. Cam, he has a way of putting you at ease. He has a way of making you feel like he's legit and everything's okay. And plus, I didn't care what the gun was for.
7: You've provided this former trooper with weapons. He was on a special weapons team with the Indiana State Police.
8: He was SWAT.
7: So theoretically here, this premeditated crime, he's going to trust a handgun that's come off the street that he hasn't checked out. He's just unwrapped it from the sweatshirt and immediately used it for his business.
8: Well, it was. It was the gun. Those are questions that I can't possibly answer. Why did he want me there at the crime scene? We know why. Because he wanted me to take the blame for all of this.
0: So as Bonet tells it, the transaction happens. He delivers the gun, hears the gunfire in the garage, and then David Cam tries to shoot him.
7: Why don't you just belt right out of there?
8: If you point a weapon at me, even on a prison level, if a guy comes at me with a shank, I'm going to get that shank from him. And then it's my turn. It's that simple. I'm just going to put it out there. I can't get in any trouble. My intent was to kill David Cam that day. You tried to kill me, and now I'm going to kill you. But before I had a chance to kill him, I stumbled across this beautiful woman, dead, lifeless on the ground.
0: Then Bonet said he stumbled over the woman's shoes and took the time to place them on top of the Bronco.
7: But then you're down on the floor, the way you tell it. You've tripped?
8: Yeah, I did. I tripped over the shoes.
7: And then your emotions are going wild. This guy's trying to kill you. You're at a crime scene. You're going to stop? We have to believe that you can say, oh, shoes, I got to put these now on top of the vehicle, Charles. Well, that doesn't make any sense.
8: No.
7: Doesn't make any sense. Here's the thing.
8: I'm wiping the shoes off, and I see one little leg or something hanging out the passenger side. I go to investigate to see if there's anyone else in the back of the vehicle. And when I leaned in to look, I put the shoes on top. I don't even remember doing it.
0: Doesn't remember doing it, and he says he doesn't know why.
8: Well, I wasn't thinking about why I did that, but I was cognizant and really thinking about the DNA or possible fingerprints from having tripped and touched those shoes.
7: But you know, that palm print, Charles, is just where you would brace yourself to lean across to shoot at that little boy.
8: That's according to a defense expert witnesses. You got to understand, the prosecution has that same evidence. They don't see it that way.
7: What I'm saying is, if you're so concerned about tidying up, why would you be so clumsy as to leave a big old handprint on the vehicle?
8: I leaned in to check on the children. What I seen there was horrifying. I'm not worried about that palm print. I didn't even realize I left a palm print. Do you think that if I had known, I wouldn't have taken the time to wipe it off? I wanted to just get out of there.
7: Did you touch any of the victims, Charles?
8: No, I did not.
0: So how does he explain his touch DNA on Kim and Jill Cam's clothes?
8: I've touched David Cam, we've shook hands, and he handled my sweatshirt. My skin cells are clearly on him, so anything that he touches can be transferred.
0: While the defense couldn't tell the jury about Bonet's past, the foot fetish, the armed robberies, we knew the record and asked him about it.
7: When people understand your criminal history, the fetishes, what happened in that garage seems to fit your appetites.
8: Well,
7: this guy's history just played out on a violent scale that he'd never been through before.
8: Well, first of all, my history does not consist of killing women, shooting people, period. I've not ever had anything like that in my past. Yes, I've been in possession of handguns. Yes, when I was 20 years old, I did some armed robberies for cash.
7: Charles, let me put this to you directly. Were you in the garage that night with a gun in your hand, taking control of Kim Cam?
8: No, sir.
7: Kid started to cry. I told you to shut up. shoot the wife when she comes after you?
8: Richard Kamen's theory is totally wrong. It never happened.
7: In your panic, forget the sweatshirt. Forget about trophies of the shoes that maybe you were going to take later. But for the first time, this sex fetish itch that you have has gotten totally out of control and you've massacred a family. Did you do that? Charles Bonnet, did you kill that family?
8: No, sir. In fact, that's the most ridiculous thing I've ever heard. A guy with a foot fetish kills an entire family just to satisfy his foot fetish in a place where he's never been before. It never happened.
9: What are you hoping the jury hears today?
8: I have no comment, sir.
0: With Bonnet as the wild card, David Kam's third trial came to an end after 9 weeks.
10: It's over. But right now, let's wait for the verdict.
0: Would the jurors believe the tale they'd heard? The felon duped into a crime scene by the ex-cop. For the third time in 13 years, his fate was in their hands.
11: Coming up.
6: I was scared to death. I literally could not button my shirt or fix my tie, my collar, and so on. Deputies had to help me.
11: Verdict number three. Would anyone dare predict what this one would be?
12: Everybody kind of had that same feeling, but none of us had the nerve to utter it.
11: When Dateline

0: The jury in David Kam's third trial had the case. For two families, there was nothing to do but wait. The Rangs, Kim's parents, wanted nothing more than to hear the word guilty again. The new evidence had not changed their minds.
1: You believe David killed your daughter and kids?
2: Yes, I'll never change it.
1: Why isn't Bonet's presence enough to explain everything that happened in that garage?
3: It just didn't. There's just too many other things.
2: There's too many stories being told on both sides, and I don't believe neither one of them are telling the truth.
4: You've gotten word that a verdict has been reached.
0: The jury took 10 hours to reach a verdict.
2: I said, well, it has to be guilty. I mean, I wasn't expecting anything but guilty.
0: But Kim's mom was worried.
3: Yeah. I was scared because 10-week trial and you're only out 10 hours. I had a really bad feeling from the beginning that it was going to be not guilty.
0: David, in a holding cell, got ready, shaking violently.
5: I literally could not button my shirt or fix my tie and my collar and so on. The deputies had to help me.
0: His family, the Lockharts, were heartened by a relatively fast deliberation.
6: Everybody kind of had that same feeling of, this might be good, but none of us had the nerve to utter it, you know.
0: Julie was breathless, waiting for just one tiny word.
6: What will it sound like to hear the word not? Not. You know, we'd always heard guilty.
0: And that's exactly what she and everybody else in the courtroom heard that day. The word not. As in, not guilty. Once, twice, three times.
5: You hear the first one, and then you hear the second one, and you're praying to God. You hear the third one, and that's when I lost it. You know, knowing finally the truth has prevailed. Justice for Kim and Brad and Jill, for me, for my family, and I just fell to pieces.
1: Not guilty.
5: Not guilty.
1: 13 years.
5: Times three. Yes, sir. 13 years. 13 years of hell.
7: Everybody around me, I looked, was crying. Dave was bawling. I just sat there. I think I was finally saying, we've got this thing done. Finally.
0: For the other side, the parents, the grandparents, the verdict was a devastating blow.
2: When they said not guilty, that's kind of like, it ripped my heart out right there. I mean, like, this can't be right. What did these jurors see that the other 24 jurors in the past didn't see?
8: David, can you tell me how you're feeling right now?
0: Outside, the cameras were waiting.
9: This is complete vindication after 13 horrific years.
5: This is a miracle. My situation is a miracle that we are here conducting this interview right now. God literally had to move a mountain to make this happen.
0: But that mountain would never have moved without dedicated attorneys and Uncle Sam Lockhart.
7: There have been a lot of people saying the only reason I'm doing this is because Dave's my nephew. Well, that's a big reason, absolutely. But I know he's innocent. He didn't do it. And the only thing I knew to do then was continue to fight until we reached the solution that was proper.
0: Finally, the David Kam case, one that had dominated the news in southern Indiana for years, was over.
1: Your name will be clean again, but you know, there's still going to be people that are going to point at you and whisper and say that's the guy that got away with killing his family.
5: You know what? I can't help those people. If they choose to be ignorant, that's on them. I've had 13 years of my life taken away from me, and it's their problem if they choose to be ignorant, and it is a choice.
0: David Kam filed a federal lawsuit against Floyd County, as well as several county and Indiana state employees, claiming wrongful arrest and detention. In 2016, Kam settled with the county for $450,000. He later settled with the state for $4.6 million. Though the Indiana Attorney General's office denied wrongdoing on behalf of any state employees involved. David Kam was also the beneficiary of a suit filed by his wife Kim's estate. In 2023, a judge ordered convicted killer Charles Bonet to pay Kam $3 million for the wrongful deaths of Kim and the couple's two young children. For those who knew and loved Kim, Brad, and Jill, there remains a yearning to know what might have been for the wife and mother for the two young children.
10: No telling what Kim might have been, where she could have been, what the kids have been doing. We lost all that. Dave lost all that.
0: David Kam says he'll never get over the pain of what happened in the garage that night.
5: The pain becomes a part of you, and you live with it, and it's an element of who I am, you know, and, you know, how I live my life.
0: On the day of the verdict, as a security precaution, sheriff's deputies drove David to a prearranged truck stop and turned him over to his waiting Uncle Sam.
1: That was the moment he was really free, wasn't it?
7: I think so. I think it finally hit him, and it hit me, like, this guy no longer is in shackles. This guy is with me. He is now ready to go start his life.
5: It's me and one man leaving together, heading home.
11: That's all for now. I'm Lester Holt. Thanks for joining us.
12: Her name is Pepper.
13: I lived a secret life.
12: She was kidnapped at age 4.
13: We got in the car and we never went back.
12: She spent decades trying to find her way home again. And she finally made it, or so she thought.
13: I said, I think I'm Rhonda Christie, or do you know Rhonda Patricia Christie? And then there was a long pause.
12: Pepper's story had many ups and downs.
14: When I looked at the email, I just couldn't even believe it.
12: But after so many tears, so many years, and so many turns in her story,
13: I was like, whoa.
12: There are still more stunning twists to be revealed.
15: It's amazing. It's the best gift ever.
11: I'm Lester Holt, and this is Dateline.
12: Here's Keith Morrison with Lost and Found.
16: Our story begins with this mother of a teenage daughter. A woman who'd spent most of her life trying to figure out who she was. What was her name? Where did she come from? We'll tell you about her long search, her discovery, finally, of what felt like truth. But as you'll soon see, real truth can be elusive. It can hide. Let's begin at the beginning. But at the beginning, all she had was a memory.
13: A twin canopy bed with pink ruffles around it, kind of wave over the top of it.
16: It was dreamlike, really. And for years, it was all that felt real in her upside-down life.
13: And it was all pink and white, and it was everything matched.
16: The closet full of dresses, the dolls, the teddy bears.
13: And actually, there was a little old-fashioned where you put the baby in the wagon.
16: And the reason for those tormenting memories?
17: It's a lot of hurt and sadness. Sadness for the little girl that didn't have a life.
16: For most of her life, the part after that little girl's bedroom, she has been Pepper. And the baffling, terrifying story of what happened to her, kidnapped, held captive for years, is the reason she gripped that life preserver of a memory. Shocking where that memory will lead by the end of this hour. She was, she is certain of this, an only child, and spoiled, most likely, showered with attention and toys and dresses by the parents whose faces she cannot quite pull into focus. There in their little apartment. Was it San Diego, perhaps?
13: It looks like a very happy childhood, like love was there.
16: She knows there were two parents, blonde beehive on her mother, that she remembers, but her mother's name, lost now. Though there was a nickname, Bobby. And in those early years, she was always, always there. Her father, on the other hand, was absent mostly, long stretches away, punctuated by glorious reunions, when she'd be bundled up like some China doll and bustled off to the harbor where the Navy ships come in.
13: We would go see him because he was coming in from the Navy. And so it was an exciting moment, and she would get us all dressed up, and it was the anticipation of going to the shipyard and

0: get us all dressed up, and it was the anticipation of going to the shipyard and having a lot of attention, I think, as a child.
1: The memories are how she survived it all, of course, all the trouble.
0: Holding my mom's hand, having fun with my mom, being in the moment of joy. I don't have bad memories.
1: Oh, yes, those, the bad memories, like the day everything good went away. It was 1973, though she and her happy little childhood bubble had no idea what year it was. She knows she was not yet five, that it was autumn, that someone came to the door with a plan.
0: I remember a woman coming over and knocking on the door.
1: Her name was Shirley. She was a friend of her mother's, she said. She said the little girl she brought with her was Renee, and that Renee was six. A little older then. Didn't matter. They dashed off to her bedroom to play. This is Renee now. That room is stuck in her memory, too.
2: Her room was gorgeous. A nice size room for a little kid.
3: Yeah.
2: You know, she had a canopy bed. She had tons of dresses, toys galore.
3: And you had none of that?
2: No. And I was like, wow, this is nice.
1: An alien world to Renee, the most wonderful thing she'd ever seen. And, well, the little girls played in the bedroom. Shirley was with Bobby in the living room, talking. And then she called Renee.
2: So, I guess when it was time to leave, I didn't want to go. I said, can we stay longer?
1: No, but your new friend is coming with us, said Shirley.
2: I'm like, oh, okay, you know, so she came, and then that's how everything started.
1: So it did. It was to be an overnight, the girls were told, a little fun. They'd stay with Shirley in her Los Angeles motel room, return the next morning. That was the plan, said Shirley. But Shirley lied.
0: We got in the car, and we never went back. And my life completely changed from that point on. Completely.
3: This woman took you away?
0: Yes, and this was
3: our... You weren't being taken home again?
0: No. Never back again.
3: Do you remember that feeling?
0: Yes. It was... I wanted to go home.
1: She had been kidnapped. Must have been. There was no little girls overnight in Shirley's motel room. They stopped there only to pack some belongings, hit the road, and a blissful childhood entered the fog of history. The memory of the beautiful bedroom. All she had to confront the nightmare just beginning.
4: Coming up, a four-year-old on the road with her kidnapper.
0: I knew that everything that was happening to us was completely wrong at a very, very young age.
4: When Dateline continues.
1: The story you'll hear now lives in the vivid, so real you could touch them memories of two frightened girls. It began in a downmarket motel whose L.A. neighborhood was most decidedly not child-friendly. It was to be a one-night sleepover with new friend Renee. Instead, a woman named Shirley simply didn't take her home again. Instead, she packed some belongings, put the girls in her car, and hit the road. Where did they go? The little girl had no idea. But she did know that from now on, she had a new name. They called her Pepper. Pepper Smith. She was not yet 5 years old.
0: We lived in cars and motels and going from state to state, staying at Salvation Armies to get a meal here and there, you know, just...
3: What's it like to live in a car?
0: It's horrible. It's embarrassing.
1: She was confused, of course, and terribly frightened at first. She begged, take me home. Shirley ignored her. She imagined running away.
0: I had nowhere to go, and I was too scared.
1: Then, as the weeks and months and then years went by, as her powers of reasoning grew, the question grew, too. Did her mother, Bobby, actually give her away? Shirley told Pepper that Renee was her sister. The two girls listened wide-eyed as Shirley explained to strangers that she was their grandmother, that their parents had been killed in a car accident.
0: I knew that everything that was happening to us was completely wrong at a very, very young age.
1: Why had she been taken? She didn't know. Not for money, certainly. There were no ransom demands. And without Pepper's birth certificate, Shirley couldn't use her to score public assistance, though she did use Renee that way. Frightened, compliant Renee, eager for a mother's love, even if that mother figure was Shirley.
2: I never wanted to do anything wrong. I felt like if I did something wrong or

0: Whatever, she wouldn't love me, and she would give me away.
1: Wouldn't love me? Shirley told her, says Renee, that she was born to a prostitute drug addict named Jerry, that Shirley saved baby Renee, raised her as a daughter, but kept Renee in line by threatening to abandon her.
2: Did she ever threaten to do that?
0: Mm-hmm. Yeah, many times we'd do something wrong, and she would say, well, you stop doing that, or I'm going to send you off to Jerry's house.
1: And so they lived a life of packing up and fleeing state to state, one flop house to the next, searching for the cheapest place to stay and then skip out of. Hunger, constant. Medical care, non-existent. When money ran out, as it often did, Shirley drove to the nearest truck stop. The girls would bed down in the car and watch Shirley sneak off to do, well, they didn't know. And alone and frightened, they held on to each other and watched the shadows of strange men pass by their car. Until the night when, terrified and unable to sleep, Renee followed Shirley.
0: She's taking a long time, and I'm getting scared because I'm thinking she left or she's died or something. So I go into where they work on the cars, and she's like on the side over here, and he's on top of her. And I didn't know what was going on. I got scared, and then she seen me, and she yelled at me and said, get out of here. Go.
1: At least then they had a bit of money. But always, Pepper was afraid. Afraid to ask for help. Afraid to ask why she'd been taken. Afraid of Shirley's threats.
3: She would scare us to believe that we were in a better place. She was doing something good for us.
2: Did you ever understand why she wouldn't take you back home?
3: Her personality was very up and down, like very angry. And so if I asked questions, she would say stuff like, if you want to find your mom, she's on the street shooting heroin and a prostitute.
1: Tirades were frequent. Neglect, part of life. Verbal and physical abuse, a regular occurrence.
0: She would whip us with the belt, slap us, verbally cuss at us, verbally abuse us.
2: And threatened to send you away.
0: Right.
3: I just took the belt. Because it just, if you take it, this is, it's hard to explain, but if you just take it, she gets out of the rage faster, so to speak.
1: They went to school when they could, made very few friends and lost the ones they did make, struggled to be ordinary kids and then normal teenagers.
0: All I wanted to be is loved. That's it. And I never got any kind of love that I wanted.
1: Instead, they were trapped, truck stop nomads in the care of a woman who it seemed clear had kidnapped at least one, if not both of them. And they drifted, one dumped to another across any number of state lines for years. And then, sometime in the early 80s, they settled down. Here. Shirley pulled up to this motel in Los Angeles County and took a job as the motel's cleaning woman in exchange for a free room. And if it wasn't much, at least it gave them some measure of stability. And they signed up at a local school, junior high for Pepper, high school for Renee, much to Shirley's disapproval.
3: Shirley would tell us, girls don't go to school. They get married. Why do you want to go to school? I didn't like being late to school. Mm-hmm. I didn't like being absent all the time.
1: So they got themselves up every morning and went to school and kept going. And then Pepper was 12, 8 of those years with Shirley, when she saw her chance to escape and seized it. She made herself useful as a babysitter for the couple next door in room 109. And when the family moved out of the motel, Pepper went with them. But it didn't last long. Pepper's new household, caught in its own spiral of alcoholism and dysfunction, was as troubled and messy as her own life was. She swallowed her pride and moved back to room 110 Colonial Motel, even though by then, says Pepper, Shirley didn't seem to care much what she did.
3: I remember when I was trying to so-called run away, plot my escape, before it went into action, I was in my mind going, I'm going to show her. She'll care. Like, I remember thinking that, but she didn't care. She didn't come to get me.
1: Still, having tasted freedom once, Pepper was determined to get away from her kidnapper for good. A second time she took a chance, moved out with the family, and a second time had to return. And then finally, by the time she turned 16, Pepper left for good. But that meant she left Renee behind, too. Renee, who so needed Pepper and was alone now with Shirley.
0: She was my best friend growing up. That was my best friend. You know, we did everything together. We fight like sisters. We did everything together.
1: Renee was feeling abandoned.
0: I was telling her, don't go, you know, stay here. You know, I need you. You're my sister. So she went, she did her thing, and I was upset and I was sad.
1: By 1986, and on her own now, Pepper had all but given up hope that she'd ever find her real parents. But now she began to encounter a more immediate problem. The inevitable trouble that comes with having no real name, no birth certificate, no ID. Though she was enrolled in school under the name Rhonda Smith at Shirley's urging, she had no way to prove this was her legal name. And without some cooperation from Shirley, her search for such documents seemed hopeless. And then,
2: how did you find out that she was sick?
3: She turned completely yellow, and they diagnosed her with pancreatic cancer, and she literally died quickly after that.
1: With Shirley on her deathbed, Pepper tried to act like the dutiful daughter, went to see her regularly, tried to make her comfortable. But there was another terribly important reason to see her then, maybe the most important. One last opportunity to find out who she was.
2: As she was dying, did you try to find, you know, I mean, maybe she'd make a deathbed confession and say, yes,
3: oh, yeah,
2: I did take you, and here are what your parents' names are and how to find them, and any of that happen? Did you ask?
3: Oh, yeah.
1: And Shirley had a response for the girl she renamed Pepper. The question was, what could she do with that answer?
4: Coming up, if J.C. Dugard could be found after 18 years, certainly there must be hope for Pepper.
3: It triggered a lot of my own personal memories, you know, and how come I didn't get found? And I felt still missing.
4: But would she be missing much longer? When Date

0: The girl they call Pepper Smith sat at the deathbed of the woman who'd stolen her, with questions burning in her brain. She had to know, who was she? Where did she come from? Who were her parents? What was her true identity? And at the very least, where could she find the documents that could give her a real life? She took a roundabout route. She asked the question indirectly.
1: I took driver's ed just like any 16-year-old wants to get their driver. I want to be free. I want to go work and be free from all this. You know, I have a plan, you know, and I asked her for, I need my birth certificate. You know, I need this. I need, you know, and she told me they changed the laws. You can't get your driver's license until you're 18 years old. Yeah. And I'm supposed to believe this as I sit in a classroom where I've got friends who are getting permits.
2: Of course.
1: So she took the lies with her. She was not going to tell.
2: What about the birth certificate?
1: Never really gave me a concrete answer. Nothing. You couldn't get anything out of her. The lies stayed with her.
0: Shirley knew the answers, of course. Knew the whole bizarre story. But she looked Pepper in the eye through her obvious pain and told her nothing. She left the lies behind and took the truth to her grave on July 29, 1986, at the age of 63. She was buried here, this cemetery, in an unmarked grave. Renee, now 19, got on with life, moved in with her boyfriend. Soon Pepper showed up at their apartment, homeless and nowhere else to turn to. And everywhere Pepper went from then on, Shirley's poison gift followed. Because of that woman and what she did, Pepper was, officially at least, a non-person. So it took a little while for determination to come back. She was in her mid-20s, a single mother by then. If only she could find her birth certificate, that could lead her to her parents. Anyway, she needed documents to live. She needed a passport. So she contacted state offices, their departments of vital records, with perhaps predictable results.
2: Tell me what it feels like when you know you have to go to an official and ask for something that you really, really, really, really need. And you kind of know, you think how it's going to go.
1: I get emotional usually. I usually cry. It just brings me to a sad place.
2: So you'd be sitting across the desk from somebody crying.
1: Oh, absolutely.
2: And they
1: wouldn't
2: do anything for you. Mm-hmm. Would say, I can't do anything for you, probably.
1: You need this document. This is what you need to provide.
2: Sorry.
1: I have no way to get this document because I don't know my parents' name. And I don't know my real name. Pepper.
0: And once again, Pepper felt, perhaps understandably, like giving up. But by then she was living with her daughter in South Lake Tahoe, working as a waitress. And what do you know? Hometown girl J.C. Dugard, kidnapped years and years earlier, was found.
1: The community was just buzzing all over the place with joy. And I was happy for J.C. Lee. But it triggered a lot of my own personal memories, you know, and how come I didn't get found? And I felt still missing.
0: So, once again, charged up with determination, she launched a fresh attempt. Turns out there's such a thing as adult adoption. Find someone to adopt her, and even if she couldn't find her parents, at least she could get an official identity and a birth certificate, and thus, a passport. A friend offered to adopt her. So Pepper and friend applied and waited. And something quite amazing happened. Someone in that great California bureaucracy did some research. A lot, apparently. Actually talked to Pepper, asked her questions, hauled out records not readily available online. All Pepper could offer were the names Bob and Bobby and the date of her birth. And somehow, buried among all those files in all their hundreds of millions, a match. And there it was, came in the mail, after all these years, a copy of her actual birth certificate. The key to unlock her past, though she had no idea then, looking at that birth certificate, that the appropriate question should have been this. Was this her real past?
3: Coming up, a journey ending?
1: This is it, you know, I was like, whoa.
3: Or was it just beginning? When Dateline continues.
0: For 37 years, she'd been searching for her parents, her life, her name. And now, just as she'd given up ever finding the answer, here it was, a copy of her birth certificate with her real name in black and white, Rhonda Patricia Christie. And there were the names of her parents, too, Robert and Barbara Christie.
1: This is it. You know, I was like, whoa, they were my parents, that Bobby and Bob. They were my parents.
0: With their names and Social Security numbers, Rhonda and her friends tracked down a phone number in Ohio. She dialed the number. A man answered. It was June 5th, 2010.
1: I said, are you Robert Dean Christie? Because I was on the birth certificate. And he said, yes. And I said, are you married to a Barbara Blackwelder? Or were you married? You know, I didn't know. He said, yes. And then I said, I think I'm Rhonda Christie, or do you know Rhonda Patricia Christie? And then there was a long pause.
0: This is who she was talking to. His name is Bob Christie.
4: I almost dropped the phone. She knew I'd hesitated, and she said, this is your daughter, Rhonda. And it was something that clicked in my mind that I reckon the voice rang a bell.
1: And he called to my mom, Barbara, to pick up the phone. She saw Rhonda's on the phone. She picked up the phone, and the first thing out of her mouth was, Shirley stole you.
0: Pepper was shaking inside and out.
1: I went into, like, a very, the most emotions I think I've ever had in my entire life, ever.
0: The memories were true, or so it certainly seemed. She got on a plane for Ohio. They were all, of course, 37 years older, and in a way, strangers now. But here they were, all the images she had clung to in fantasy, dreamed about, for those 37 long years.
5: And there you are in your bath.
6: All those rolls, too.
5: Yeah, you was a chubby little baby.
6: And happy.
5: There was, and look at you, just learning to walk and smiling the whole way. You had a good life, honey.
6: I know.
0: So it was happy and sad, comforting, but also deeply strange. Because sitting on this couch, Pepper heard some stunning revelations. Such as, these were not her birth parents. She had been adopted, and the arrangement was mysterious. And now, it was Barbara's turn to tell a story. Shirley had been her friend, she said, had told her about a woman working in the sex trade named Jerry Smith who didn't want her babies. And one day, Shirley showed up at Barbara's house with a three-month-old baby she called Rhonda Patricia Smith. Barbara could see it was a little iffy, but she wanted that baby so badly. And so, she said, she ignored the red flags.
5: Nope, didn't care. Didn't really care.
0: She was going to see to it, she said, that Rhonda was loved and cared for by the best parent she could ever possibly have. Bob and Barbara legally adopted their little princess 4 years later, in the fall of 1973. And it was shortly after that, said Barbara, when Shirley and Renee showed up at her door.
5: And the kids played together, and we visited together, and she asked if Rhonda could come spend the night with Renee, and took me a while to get an answer to that. I really had to think about that hard. I'm one of these tender-hearted people, and I said, well, I want her to know her sister.
0: Sister? Why, yes. Barbara told Rhonda she and Renee were half-sisters, daughters of the same mother, the woman who worked the streets. Barbara said that by then, she didn't trust Shirley with Rhonda, but...
5: I want Rhonda to know her sister. I wanted her to have family and stuff. And I asked Bob, and he said no, she couldn't at first. And then he relented, let her go. And next morning we went to get her, and they were gone.
0: And they didn't come back. Bob and Barbara called the police right away, of course. But here's what they said they were told, that the police could do nothing for them since they'd allowed Rhonda to leave with Shirley. They were on their own. And so, desperate, they said, they started their own search. Discovered Shirley had taken the girls to a relative's house several states away. But when they got there, it was too late. All that remained sitting on the porch were the little red shoes Rhonda wore the day she was kidnapped. It was hopeless. They returned to their childless home. Nothing left but the photographs of the little girl who stopped growing up for them at 4
2: And now, out of the blue, that phone call.
7: Hi, Mom.
2: And here she was.
8: Pretty good. How are you?
7: I'm good.
5: It is definitely a gift.
4: Not only did we get a daughter, we got a granddaughter.
2: Just in time, it turns out. Barbara had terminal cancer. She would die a year later. Still, back then, they celebrated. Renee joined them for Rhonda's birthday and the Christie's 38th wedding anniversary. An amazing reunion. So, of course, Dateline was happy to broadcast it all around the country on March 25th, 2011. No idea that something quite unbelievable would happen. Because one of the people who tuned in that night was a woman named Jerry. And oh, what a story she had to tell.
3: Coming up, it was a story two sisters had waited a very long time to hear.
9: 99.99% probability.
10: That's it.
9: Yep, that means it's confirmed.
3: When Dave...

0: When we first told you the story about Pepper Smith and her lifelong journey to find her family, her identity, it was a Friday night in March 2011, and the following Monday morning.
1: My office received a call, and then I received an email.
0: Attorney Gloria Allred found herself looking at a remarkable message. Allred had been helping the two sisters deal with their new identity issues. And there it was, the ping of a message on her BlackBerry.
1: When I looked at the email, I just couldn't even believe it. I looked at it about three times. Am I really seeing this?
0: It was a woman claiming to be the biological mother of both Pepper and Renee, claiming to be the woman who, according to Shirley and Barbara, was a child-abandoning, drug-addled prostitute, probably dead. Could this woman really be their mother? Hardly a claim Allred could take on simple faith.
1: I asked her to come in to see me the very next day, which she was very anxious and happy to do. I asked her to bring whatever evidence she had.
0: And in that meeting, the woman presented her evidence.
1: She brought some photos that she had of Pepper and Renee when they were very little.
0: She told Allred she had been a waitress when the girls were little. Brought a photo of that, too. And a picture of Shirley. And also a photo of a man she said was the girl's father, long since dead. She said her name was Jerry.
1: I asked her immediately, Jerry, would you be willing to do a DNA test? She said, I'll take the DNA test, but these are my children. I know it.
0: Allred put the DNA test on a fast track and waited. And within a week, called Pepper and Renee to her office to hear in person the results of the test.
2: 99.99% probability.
1: That's it.
2: Yep, that means it's confirmed.
1: That's it. I can't believe this is actually happening. I really can't right now.
0: How soon could they meet Jerry? The sisters wanted to know. And what's she like? How did she know Shirley? We arranged a reunion for the next day. Jerry arrived first and told us how she saw her long-lost girls on our program.
3: I saw the picture of Shirley. I went crazy. I was hysterical because I knew that's who she was. And then when I saw the girls, I knew they were mine.
4: After all those years of looking,
3: there they are.
4: What did that feel like?
3: It felt great. I was hoping I could find my children before I die because I'm getting old. And that was just like a miracle.
0: Jerry's story? The Shirley who took the girls had been her friend, turned roommate, turned babysitter.
3: She said, I'll babysit for you, you know, I'll take care of her while you work. I said, well, that's great, because I really thought I was blessed.
0: First, it was Renee she looked after, then Renee and Pepper, and then 2 years later, little brother Raymond Leonard Smith Jr. Wait, brother? It wasn't just the two girls. There was a younger brother the girls never knew they had. The father wasn't around very much. Jerry supported them all with what she could make as a waitress. Then Shirley made a change, a positive one, it seemed, at least financially.
3: She got this job, supposedly at the motel, managing, which was further from where I worked, so I arranged with her to watch the kids while I worked.
0: It was a godsend, really. Since Jerry had to be hospitalized for weeks after Raymond was born, and then get back to work, and find a new home to take the kids to.
3: I'd come out there on my days off and stay with the kids and spend some time with them. And so then I had called her and told her that I was coming to get the kids, and the next day I went out there and gone.
0: Not a sign of them. No kids. No Shirley. Frantic then, she went to the police.
4: What did you tell them? Your children had been kidnapped?
3: Yeah. And they took the report, and that's the last I heard.
4: Did you go back and talk to them again?
3: I went down there two or three times, and they kept telling me the same thing. They hadn't found anything.
0: Jerry says she didn't know who else to talk to. So she looked on her own and found, year after year, nothing. Had no idea, she said, that Shirley had left Pepper with Barbara. That Barbara persuaded a court that Pepper had essentially been abandoned and thus could be adopted, or that Shirley stole her back again. And then there they were, telling their story on Dateline, telling how Shirley and Barbara had described her.
3: Yes, I heard what they said about me. I was not a streetwalker. I was a waitress all my life.
4: They also said you didn't really want your children. You were happy to abandon them.
3: I never abandoned my children. Never. Ever. And would never, ever do that.
0: And she wasn't a drug addict either, she says. She's not had a smooth or easy life. And for much of it, she has missed her children and blamed herself for what happened.
4: Trusting Shirley?
3: Yes.
4: And for not having those kids under your wing all the time?
3: That's right.
4: Tell me about that.
3: Because to me, I feel like it was my fault because I put them in the hands of this monster.
0: We're in a hotel room in Los Angeles. Jerry is eager, anxious, terrified, visibly shaking. And then they come around the corner. Their first meeting in 37 years.
5: It's been a lifetime we've missed.
6: Oh my God.
7: I feel like I'm dreaming still.
5: So do I.
7: I can't really get it yet.
5: I can't either.
7: I just want to see
5: her.
8: Can I just stare for a minute?
5: Yes, you can't do anything, honey.
8: I don't have a memory.
5: I'm sad because I was there with you guys.
8: You're my mommy.
5: Yes, you're my babies. You're my babies. It's been 37 years, Dad.
0: And just about here, as they cling and cry, something rather magical happens. The center of gravity shifts.
8: What happened?
0: It's Renee who wants the answers now.
1: You will know, I promise you. You were kidnapped. You were legally adopted.
8: Me? But what happened to me? She was adopted, but what happened to me? I thought I would never find you, ever.
1: I thought I'd never find you either. I searched and I searched and I searched. I didn't know where to go. I had no money for attorney.
5: And when I turned Dateline on and saw you girls, come on, honey.
1: It's okay.
8: I thought you didn't care about me.
1: No, I loved you, both of you. I could never not love you. I had you.
8: I was so mad at you.
1: I'm sure
8: I was
1: you were.
8: So mad at you.
1: Honey, I understand.
8: I didn't know. I thought you gave me away.
1: No.
0: They spent hours together here, talking about their pasts, their likes and dislikes, their amazing similarity. We gave them a few weeks to get to know each other, then sat down again with Pepper and Renee.
9: So there it is. You have your mother, but what now? Will you have a relationship with her?
7: We're going to move her in with me.
9: Move into your house?
7: Yes, yes. Once she gets all her affairs in order, we're going to move her in.
9: Why?
7: Because I want her. My husband wants her, too. There. So I want to have a relationship with my mom. Like I was telling you earlier, I want to go shopping. I want to have lunch. I want to go buy stuff. I want to have Christmas, Thanksgiving, her there with me.
0: And Pepper? Well, for one thing, Pepper has adopted her real birth name, the one her parents gave her before it was lost in the abductions and adoption. It's Ronique. Ronique Smith.
10: I feel very content that everything has taken place, you know, the way it has played out. Finding my mom, my identity, the real identity, my biological father, seeing a picture of him, all these exciting things going on. But I think it's not over yet. I don't feel the journey's quite over yet. It's just starting. This part of it is just starting.
0: So it is, because, of course, one of them is still missing.
11: Coming up.
10: Our brother Raymond is still missing.
7: We know he's out there somewhere.
11: So he is, but not for long. When

0: It was Pepper's story when we began. Pepper, now officially Ronique, who set out to find a birth certificate and discovered a past richer and more complex than even she dreamed possible. To find first the mother of her memory and then her long-lost birth mother. To discover that Renee was her actual sister. And now to learn she had a brother. Raymond Leonard Smith Jr. is what Jerry called him before he, too, was snatched away, abducted by the babysitter, Shirley. Where was he now? Jerry gave us a copy of his birth certificate. He'd be just about 40 now. And our chances of finding him seemed, frankly, slim. We called 40-year-old Ray Smiths all over the country. There was Ray Smith in Colorado, Ray Smith in Maryland, in New Jersey, in Kansas. But did he go by the name Ray Smith? And then, a callback. It was the Ray Smith from Colorado. He had the right name, the right age, place of birth, had grown up without knowing any blood relatives. All this Ray Smith knew was his mother's name. According to his birth certificate, was Jerry. He was starting to sound a lot like our Ray. We asked if he'd submit to a DNA test. He agreed, and there was no doubt we'd found him. We brought Ray and his fiancée to a Los Angeles hotel and showed him the story of his sisters. In a way, his story, too.
1: I thought that the story itself was sad. It sounded like they had a rough life. And it was really similar to mine.
0: So it was. And it began the same way, too, when Shirley took him from Jerry. Except Ray was turned over to a woman named Anna Lee Brown, who named him Jimmy Brown, the only name he knew growing up.
1: She had told me that she had adopted me, but I was also shipped around a lot from home to home because she had a lot of health problems, from what I was told.
0: He was neglected, he said, and often abused, bounced around for years, until Anna Brown shipped him off to a Colorado couple when he was 14. And that's when he found his birth certificate, started calling himself Ray Smith, and began puzzling over the apparently unanswerable questions of his life.
1: Why did Ann name me Jim Brown if my name was really Ray? How come I never knew about Jerry? Things like that. And then I wondered, you know, was I kidnapped?
0: No answers from Anna Brown, who died soon after that. And as for life in Colorado, by the time he was 16...
1: things were getting a little rough. Maybe because of my past, I wasn't a real easy kid. So I was put into foster care.
0: And then he graduated from high school. He got a job, moved in with some friends, and started his own rock band. This YouTube video shows him singing lead. And for all he's wondered about his past, he'd come to believe he'd go to his grave without ever meeting a blood relative. Until now.
1: Wow. They're actually in the same building I'm in right now. That's amazing to me.
0: And here they were.
2: Oh, my baby. Oh, it's been forever.
3: It's great to see you.
0: Meeting family for the first time.
1: You guys kind of look like me.
0: After so many years.
1: So this is my first time meeting my blood.
2: Let me know.
4: Oh, God. No, I
2: it's great.
4: It's
2: so great.
0: And this is how Pepper's desperate search for a warm memory of a lost childhood ended.
5: You look like our dad.
2: You're great.
0: Far bigger than she imagined. Far better.
3: It's good to see you.
2: Oh, it's good to see you, too.
0: The family that was stolen. Oh.
6: It's amazing. It's the best gift ever.
1: Yes.
0: They sat here for hours, shared their photos, got to know each other, and made plans, like families do.
7: That's all for now. I'm Lester Holt. Thanks for joining us.
8: Nothing in this case makes sense.
9: They say doctors make the worst patients, no matter how sick.
10: She said his high blood pressure, is he having a heart attack?
9: But this doctor wasn't just sick, he was dying.
4: No one knew exactly what it was.
9: And then they found the crystals.
5: It's a poisoning case, which are very rare.
9: But solving the medical mystery didn't solve the main mystery. Who poisoned him?
4: He took a drink of it and said there's something wrong with this.
9: Was money the motive, or was there another reason?
10: Everything about this case is nuts. It's sex, lies, and audio tape.
9: Turns out this busy doctor also had a busy love life at home and at work.
11: She loved him.
12: I think she loved Dr. Blumenschein.
11: I said, why? She said it was just sexy that.
9: Who wanted the doctor dead?
13: Who has the motive? It's the person who isn't getting what they want.
7: I'm Lester Holt, and this is Dateline. Here's Andrea Canning with Fatal Attraction.
14: There's a place in Houston, Texas they call the Mecca of Medicine, MD Anderson Cancer Center.
4: Their goal is making cancer history, and so the best and the brightest work there.
14: A hive of top-tier physicians researching, saving lives.
15: No, I was never a number. I was never just a patient. I was a human being.
14: But what happened when one of their own became dangerously ill?
5: I was shocked. It's crazy things happening.
16: I never imagined that that would happen to anybody that I knew.
14: Not with cancer, but still something lethal and bizarre.
17: It was the worst kept secret at MD Anderson.
13: Hollywood couldn't write this script. It's unbelievable, and that's why it's true.
14: It was around midnight, January 27th, 2013. A 48-year-old man wobbled through the doors of MD Anderson, slurring his words, disoriented.
4: Keep in mind, he didn't go to the emergency room at a standard hospital.
14: Ryan Korsgaard covered the story for NBC station KPRC-TV in Houston.
4: He went to a cancer hospital.
18: Perhaps just where he felt safe?
4: Perhaps, and his office was also there.
14: Maybe he felt safe there because the sick man was George Blumenschein Jr., a doctor specializing in neck, head, and lung cancer at MD Anderson. Like many of his talented peers dedicated to researching and curing cancer, Dr. Blumenschein's life seemed to revolve around his work.
4: The people who worked with him said he revealed very little about his personal life. He didn't talk about anyone he was dating, anything along those lines.
14: Now, this very private man was at MD Anderson not to be examined, but to research his own symptoms. Friends at the hospital urged him to go straight to the ER.
4: And it sounded like it was tough even to coax him into the emergency room.
19: So I'm sorry, but I'm in the middle of drama.
14: George's girlfriend, Yvette Tony, a scientist, shot this video on her cell phone as they sat outside the ER. She wanted to show George that he wasn't acting normally and convince him that he needed to check himself in. The video would later be crucial to solving a mystery.
19: I've gotten progressively discordant.
14: To see the usually articulate doctor like this was a strange sight.
18: The difference she made in people's
14: Sandy Molina is a friend and former assistant of George's.
18: What's George like?
16: Very charming. He's a great guy.
14: She says that George was professional, friendly, and always had a good bedside manner.
18: Was it just the way he greeted you?
16: Just the way he greeted you. I thought he was very respectful, caring. Patients did call me and make comments about him that he's a great doctor and they're so glad he's their doctor.
14: But now the doctor was the one in need of care. George's research partner, a doctor named Anna Maria Gonzalez, was also with him outside the ER. Anna had seen him at the office that day and later at a business dinner. That cell phone video documents her describing his symptoms.
20: He was a little slurred. For people that knows him, he's still slurred.
14: Finally, George agreed to be examined. And in the small world of MD Anderson, word spread fast that one of their esteemed doctors had checked into the ER.
18: What's your gut telling you, though, when you're thinking about what he could be sick with?
16: The first thing is like, oh my gosh, is it his high blood pressure? Is he having a heart attack? Or, what is it? Is he stressed?
14: Doctors suspected George might have suffered a stroke, but his MRI was clear. whatever was wrong, it was getting worse.
4: He's deteriorating quickly. His health is going downhill.
14: Just a few hours after arriving at the ER, the doctor was unconscious, his organs failing, and he was rushed to the ICU.
4: There seemed to be concern that he might not make it.
14: Through the night, George lay near death as his loved one stood vigil outside the room. Inside, the medical staff wondered exactly how had their colleague ended up here. And it wasn't long before police were wondering the same thing.
9: When we come back, as doctors work to save one of their own, someone notices something strange.
4: They started doing tests, and that's when they found these crystals. You're a doctor. You know everything that goes into your body. How was this introduced?
9: When Dateline continues.
14: In the early morning hours after he was admitted to the ER, Dr. George Blumenschein lay unconscious. He was in critical condition in the ICU of the very hospital where he practiced medicine.
16: I was worried about him.
18: Were you just really praying that he would come through this?
16: Oh, of course. He's a great person.
14: No one was sure why this perfectly healthy man in his 40s was working one day and on the brink of death the next.
4: It was a race against time because no one knew exactly what it was. They knew that there was kidney failure.
18: Did they just start running a battery of tests?
4: They started doing tests, and that's when they found these crystals.
14: Crystals in his system? That can be a sign of anything from dehydration to kidney stones. But looking at those crystals under a microscope, one of George's doctors made a startling discovery, an unusual chemical formation, a deadly one. It was ethylene glycol, most commonly known as the toxic ingredient in antifreeze. It damages the heart, attacks the kidneys, and just half a cup can kill you.
18: This must be just a shock to everyone when they realize that this top-notch doctor has taken ethylene glycol.
4: Absolutely. You're a doctor. You know everything that goes into your body. How was this introduced?
14: George was in and out of consciousness and being kept alive on dialysis. Now that doctors knew what was making him sick, they called in investigators to figure out how it happened.
5: And it's a poisoning case, which are very rare. We don't see those very often.
14: Nathan Hennigan, then an assistant district attorney for Harris County, has a background in science and medical crimes. He and his partner at the time, Justin Kiter, had to consider every possible way the poison got into George's system.
5: He wanted to find out that this was all a mistake. Maybe he's accidentally ingested something somewhere else. He would have preferred that than to know that someone did this to him.
14: Accidental poisoning was not so far-fetched. In its pure form, ethylene glycol is used in labs all over MD Anderson. It's colorless, odorless, and has a sweet taste. But after checking out the accident theory, it seemed unlikely. George hadn't been in a lab recently.
3: We couldn't establish that he had access to ethylene glycol at all.
14: Lieutenant Max Sosa was a University of Texas police officer and part of the investigative team. The former Houston homicide detective took his job at the medical center as a quiet retirement gig.
18: You would deal with things like stolen lunches from the communal fridge, a missing dolly. Not exactly Houston homicide.
3: They have their own forms of crimes, but nothing on the same scale as municipal law enforcement.
14: Lieutenant Sosa looked at George's case and found it puzzling. If this wasn't an accident, there were still other possibilities. Suicide came to mind.
18: Did you ask Dr. Blumenschein, did you try to take your own life?
3: Yes, I mean, I asked him, and there was no history of any mental health issues or conditions.
18: He said no, I take it?
3: Yes, ma'am.
14: Satisfied that this was neither suicide nor accident, there was only one conclusion left. Someone tried to kill George.
18: It's starting to look like a prominent doctor was poisoned. What's your gut telling you?
3: At first, the only thing that we can do is try to narrow down who was around the doctor.
14: The first person they wanted to talk to, of course, was George's live-in girlfriend, Yvette Toney.
18: The woman in charge of the emergency room that night had concerns about Yvette Toney, and she told you that.
3: She indicated that we needed to look at Yvette. She shared food with him. She shared wine with him. the night before.
14: Yvette told Lieutenant Sosa she didn't have a clue why someone would want to hurt George. She suggested that maybe it was a random act.
13: She was throwing out all kinds of hypotheses and hypotheticals. She actually tells Detective Sosa, well, I don't know, maybe he was an unintended victim and he was the victim of some psycho waiter that wanted to hurt a lot of people.
14: There wasn't a psycho waiter. None of Yvette's theories made sense. Investigators wanted to know more about Yvette and her relationship with George. They found out that the couple dated on and off for about a decade. They'd lived together, then broken up, and she'd recently moved back in.
18: So Dr. Blumenschein is somewhat of a commitment phobe?
4: Dr. Yvette Tony said that she had real issues with the fact he didn't want to commit. And she said that her remedy for that was they were going to have a baby.
14: Now that they were trying to start a family, George the Bachelor was also talking about marriage. Yvette had once called herself George's common-law wife. Investigators wondered if she had anything to gain financially if George was killed.
18: How much is he worth?
13: He's worth several million dollars. And that fact alone is motive.
14: They pressed that lead, pulled his insurance papers, and requested George's will.
18: Would she have been entitled to his money if he died?
13: No. This man didn't even have a will, and everything was left on the insurance policies to his brother.
14: Dead end there. Still, Lieutenant Sosa put in a request to do surveillance on Yvette and George's house.
18: Did you ask Yvette Tony, did you have anything to do with this?
3: Yes, ma'am, I did.
18: What response did you get?
3: She said absolutely not. She offered her financials. She offered anything under the sun. She offered to submit to a polygraph.
14: She even turned over the bottle of wine she and George drank the night before he got sick. Tests on the bottle came up clean. The lieutenant decided to call off the surveillance. The cooperative, mild-mannered girlfriend hardly seemed like a killer to him. So, if not Yvette Tony, who in the world wanted Dr. George Blumenschein dead?
18: Did you worry there was somebody responsible out there?
16: Yes. Because if they didn't succeed, were they going to try again?
14: That's exactly what investigators were thinking. They placed a guard at George's door.
3: At that point, we didn't know if anyone would attempt to go into his room and try to do it again.
18: You were concerned about his life?
3: Yes, ma'am. Very concerned.
18: A second murder attempt?
3: Yes, ma'am.
9: Coming up, behind closed doors at the hospital.
18: The plot started to thicken.
4: I think people started to realize and put pieces together.
9: When Dateline

0: 2 weeks after he was poisoned, Dr. George Blumenschein was still suffering, his body ravaged by the toxic chemical ethylene glycol. After digging around in his personal life, investigators were no closer to figuring out who wanted George dead. So they turned their attention to his professional life. But to the investigators' surprise, many of the brilliant scientists at MD Anderson were less than chatty.
1: These doctors who you were dealing with are very private people and very intelligent.
2: Yes.
1: Were they eager, willing witnesses? Did they want to be part of this?
2: No one wanted to be a part of this case.
0: Still, one of George's closest colleagues made herself available.

0: Born in Colombia, was a fast-rising star in breast cancer medicine.
1: I truly believe that she holds the cure for women in the world.
0: As patients like Sylvia Lieber saw it, Dr. Gonzalez was nothing short of a miracle worker.
1: She has this compassionate understanding about the disease and about the women she treats.
0: Dr. Gonzalez also treated Nadine Eidman.
2: You know, I was never a number. I was never just a patient. I was a human being who had a full life.
3: Did she immediately put you at ease?
2: She absolutely did. You know, she's really small of stature, but she's feisty, and she said, we're just going to go after this. And I said, yep, you and I are going to get along just fine, and we have.
0: Anna met George years earlier when she referred a patient to him. Soon after, she invited him to collaborate on a research project. Multiple studies followed. They were invited to lecture and travel around the world. Yes. After working for George, Sandy Molina took a job assisting Anna.
4: I know she was trying to get his career going, writing more grants and helping him get promoted, and he wasn't the most organized person.
3: So Anna really had an impact on George's life.
4: Yes.
3: Was he very grateful for that?
4: I think he was.
3: How eager were you to talk to Dr. Gonzalez?
5: Very eager. She knew his habits, his schedule, about the timeline that I needed information on.
0: Anna provided valuable details about the day George got sick. She told the lieutenant she and George worked in their offices at MD Anderson, then attended a business dinner together that evening. She witnessed his condition slowly worsen and even followed George as he drove himself to the hospital around midnight.
3: And every minute that you can account for, I would imagine, helps you put together that crucial timeline.
5: Yes, ma'am.
3: What does she tell you?
5: I asked her for an account of the week prior to him going into the hospital.
0: Anna told him all about George's week, the details of his busy schedule. She was sharing a lot. But as Lieutenant Sosa listened, he had a hunch she might also be leaving something out. So he went back and pressed George and Anna's reticent colleagues for more information. What was up with George and Anna?
6: Sosa starts to find out that there might have been something more than just a working relationship between Drs. Blumenschein and Gonzalez.
7: The plot started to thicken.
6: I think people started to realize and put pieces together.
0: Even though the folks at MD Anderson weren't so keen to talk to investigators, that didn't keep them from whispering about George and Anna among themselves.
3: Did Anna know that people were gossiping?
4: I'm sure she did, and I'm sure some of it got to her, too. But she and I never really talked about it.
0: Lieutenant Sosa asked Anna point blank, were she and George having an affair? She denied it. He also asked George the same thing, and George also said no. But the investigator wasn't convinced. The question nagged at him. Now, weeks since he was poisoned, George was out of the hospital, feeling stronger and back at work. The investigator decided to invite him out for a drive, away from his girlfriend and colleagues. In the car, George finally confessed. He and Anna were partners in more ways than one.
3: Were these quick trysts that they were having, or was this a deep emotional connection?
5: I never got an indication from Dr. Blumenschein that it was a deep connection. It was just a fling.
0: George told the lieutenant the affair went on for a year and a half. He said it was a casual thing, but sometimes when they traveled to professional conferences, they'd share a room, a sort of co-workers with benefits arrangement. In fact, the day he got sick, he'd stopped at Anna's on the way to work.
8: They go upstairs, they have a sexual liaison.
3: He carried her up the stairs. That sounds like something kind of romantic. Not a casual, I'm not into this.
8: They were having some sort of a romantic, casual, sexual, romantic thing going on.
9: And they split a shot of vodka before they left for MD Anderson.
0: To investigators, this prestigious hospital was looking more and more like the setting of a soapy daytime drama. Drama that changed the shape of the investigation.
8: Anytime you have a love triangle, the different points, the vertices of that triangle are going to be the ones you look at. You have Yvette, maybe she's mad because she's got a cheating boyfriend and she wants to get revenge. And you have Anna, who's the other woman.
0: Poking around George Blumenschein's professional life had led investigators right back to his

0: private life, giving them a dramatic new theory of the crime.
1: Coming up, one secret is out, but there are many more.
2: Who has the motive? It's the person who isn't getting what they want, who has to have what they know they can't.
1: When Dateline continues.
0: The first big break in the investigation into who poisoned George Blumenschein came when the doctor finally admitted he was a cheater. He was carrying on an affair with his esteemed research partner, Ana Maria Gonzalez, while going home to his girlfriend, Yvette Tony. Investigators went back to talk to Yvette.
3: Yvette did have a motive. Her guy is having an affair with another doctor.
4: The thing about Yvette is she didn't know about this affair until after Blumenschein was poisoned.
2: Yvette Tony is so naive and so clueless as to what's going on. She says, yeah, no, there's nothing funny going on. They're really good friends. I've asked him before and he's told me no. She doesn't know what's going on.
0: She told investigators that George only fessed up about the affair a few weeks after he was poisoned. So with Yvette essentially cleared again, investigators turned to the other sharp point of this love triangle, Dr. Gonzalez. And George had some interesting things to say. As he told it, in the weeks before his poisoning, Anna's affections intensified. She called and texted him constantly, showered him with gifts, and even started buying the same things he owned.
2: Buying the same type of car that he has, buying the same type of watch he mentions. She buys herself the exact same luggage.
0: After he was hospitalized, George believed Anna might be behind the poisoning, but he kept his suspicions quiet until pressed by investigators. George broke off the affair with Anna, but never told her why. Instead, he decided to secretly record their calls.
5: I feel that, I helped you a lot, but I feel completely betrayed. The fact that you and I, slipped together, it's out of the picture. Is the friendship what hurt? Because I trusted. That's what hurt.
0: George later gave the recordings to investigators. And in those calls, they heard a woman distraught over the lover she couldn't have and jealous of the woman who had him.
5: It's just not worth it anymore. It's too late. As I say, she won. Go have a kid, have a good life. I'll leave. You'll be fine.
2: You listen to that. You can hear it in her voice. She says, she won. She won.
5: Too late. She won.
3: She needed Dr. Blumenschein to continue her research. They had a special bond. Why would she want him dead?
2: Little did Dr. Blumenschein know how special that bond was that she wanted. Who has the motive? It's the person who isn't getting what they want, who has to have what they know they can't. That's her. She wanted more.
0: And it turns out, prosecutors thought Anna had opportunity too. She had access to ethylene glycol in her lab, and she and George had been together the whole day he got sick, giving her plenty of chances to slip him the poison. On May 29th, 2013, police arrested Anna on charges of aggravated assault. Anna's patients didn't believe it.
6: I didn't understand it. That was devastating for me. She was what held me together.
7: She's incapable of that. She heals people.
0: Anna's trial began in the fall of 2014. The courtroom was filled with family and patients there to support her.
3: She is so highly accomplished. She is about 100 pounds. She doesn't exactly look like a killer. Did you worry that the jury would have a hard time convicting someone like Dr. Gonzalez?
2: Worried about it every night and every day. Holy smokes, this is a doctor. Who in their right mind can look at her and think this is someone that was capable of doing such unimaginable things?
0: Prosecutors told the jury how this so-called casual affair with George Blumenschein wasn't so casual to Anna.
2: And it led to her absolute obsession.
0: A string of colleagues testified Anna couldn't contain her feelings for George.
8: It seemed like Anna was very infatuated with Dr. Blumenschein.
9: Whenever we discussed any topic, really, within a few sentences, George's name would come up. She loved him.
10: I think she loved Dr. Blumenschein.
0: The affair was the worst-kept secret at MD Anderson, according to this doctor.
2: Were you ever under the impression that there was more than just a work relationship between the defendant and Dr. Blumenschein?
11: I had heard rumors, yes.
0: The doctor also said she and Anna weren't even close friends. But that didn't stop Anna from volunteering details about the relationship.
11: She told me a little bit information about their intimacy. Basically, she said that they were seeing each other.
10: Yes.
0: Another doctor testified about a curious conversation with Anna the morning after George was hospitalized. Anna told her that George was poisoned. The only problem, this was hours before doctors even confirmed it.
10: She told me that George was very sick and he was in the ICU and he had ingested ethylene glycol.
2: She told you that Monday morning?
10: Monday morning.
0: And the witness also recalled a conversation with Anna that sounded to her like a confession.
10: She then told me, while quite tearful, that she had ethylene glycol in her labs, as did most MD Anderson. She said, "I'm going to get in so much trouble for this."
0: Knowing the jury would wonder about the other woman in this love triangle, the prosecution called Yvette Tony to the stand. She testified about how she only found out about the affair after George became sick.
12: I felt so stupid. I mean, I trusted her. I trusted him.
0: The prosecution asked Yvette what everyone in court was thinking. Why was she still with George?
12: Because I know the affair with the defendant is not the sum of who he really is. We're still working on our relationship. It's a work in progress.
0: Then, Yvette told the jury about what happened when she confronted Anna.
2: Did she seem to care?
12: No.
2: Did that hurt worse?
12: Yes, it did.
2: What did you say?
12: I said, "Why?" She said it was just sex, Yvette.
0: But the prosecution thought it was about much more than that.
13: Everything about this case is nuts. You couldn't write this script in Hollywood. It's sex, lies, and audio tape.
0: The jury was about to go on a wild ride full of wicked plots and homicidal obsession.
1: Coming up, Anna is the one on trial, but George is the one in the hot seat.
14: I was wrong. It was the wrong thing to do.
1: When Dateline...

0: Make no mistake about this. She is devious, diabolical, and dangerously deadly.
1: To the prosecution in the trial of Ana Maria Gonzalez, the defendant was an increasingly unhinged lover.
0: She became absolutely and totally obsessed with him and wanting him.
1: They argued that Ana, the successful doctor, had been on a downward spiral, doing crazy things to stir up trouble in George's relationship with Yvette. Things like sending Yvette an unsigned letter declaring that Ana and George were having a baby together.
2: The anonymous letter she's dropping off, this is all an attempt to manipulate George away from Yvette.
1: The prosecution said the manipulation didn't end there. Ana told George that Yvette was behind a series of threatening phone calls she received at her office. According to the prosecutor, those phone calls never happened.
2: MD Anderson has an incredibly sophisticated phone system that tracks every single call, and we have all those records, and there ain't any anonymous phone calls.
1: And strangest of all, the prosecution contended, just a month before the poisoning, Ana staged an assault on herself. She told anyone who would listen that Yvette orchestrated the whole thing.
3: She said she worked with a private investigator to try to find out who it was. She said that they traced this person back to Louisiana, and he was a relative, I believe she said, a cousin of Yvette Tony.
1: But investigator Sosa told the jury he thought her wounds were actually self-inflicted.
4: You felt that they were inconsistent with the supposed attack that happened?
5: That's correct.
1: The person who'd seen Anna's apparent obsession up close was the object of it. A reluctant George Blumenschein took the stand.
4: Are you a private person?
5: I would say yes.
4: How private?
5: Very private. This is not easy.
1: The prosecution needed George to rehash their relationship, how casual sex turned into something that almost killed him.
6: It's hard saying no to her. She doesn't accept no.
4: Would you often tell her that this was a bad idea?
6: Regularly.
1: George recounted how Ana initiated their affair one day in his office.
6: At some point she sat on my knee and said, just shut up, let me sit on your knee, it's not a problem. She started to kiss me on my neck. I remember what she said. She said, I'm going to eat your ear.
1: But the prosecution didn't pretend their victim was an angel.
4: Well, you didn't stop her.
6: I didn't, no.
4: You cheated on a vet.
6: I did. I cheated on a vet. It was the wrong thing to do.
1: George said he was always clear with Ana. He wasn't leaving a vet. But Ana was still demanding.
6: She accused me of not returning phone calls.
1: Ana, according to George, went over the top with fancy gifts like gold jewelry from Colombia and a $5,000 watch.
6: She bought herself the ladies' version of it and then said, well, I can get you the guys' version. Wouldn't you like it? And I'm like, you know, I don't want that. That's too expensive. I don't want it. And then suddenly I bought it for you. Here it is.
1: And he said she forced him to accept a $1,000 suit.
6: I'm like, Ana, I don't want a suit that I haven't seen. No, you need a suit. I was like, fine. If that's what you want to do, go ahead and do it. I ended up giving it to Goodwill. And I felt like it was, again, pushing a boundary.
1: What finally pushed Ana over the edge, claimed the prosecutors, was when George and Yvette started talking babies and marriage. George recalled Ana made this bizarre offer.
6: She said, you know what? I'd have a kid with you. I'm like, well, that's kind of you to say. No. I can have a kid with you, and I can move to Europe for a year, and I could come back, and you could be the uncle. And I was like, no, thank you. That's not what we want to do.
1: The prosecution argued if Ana couldn't have George, no one could.
0: The defendant had a fatal attraction.
7: Is Dr. Gonzalez Glenn Close?
4: She fits the role, without a doubt.
2: She's a bunny boiler.
1: And then the prosecution had George tell the jury about the day he almost died.
6: And the only thing that had been strange was that cup of coffee, the coffee that I had on Sunday.
1: And that was the key to the prosecution's case. Ana served George coffee during their morning rendezvous. It was the only thing he said he drank that day before he felt sick.
0: When you started drinking it, did you notice anything strange about it?
6: It was incredibly sweet.
1: Ethylene glycol has an intensely sweet flavor. George told the jury Anna served this sweet coffee at her home and then brought more of it in travel mugs to the hospital. Within hours of drinking it, he was lightheaded and slurring.
8: I couldn't even remember who I was talking to or why he was there.
1: And by night, he was in the ICU.
4: Well, what's so hard about reliving this part?
8: Because it was died.
1: To button up their case, the prosecution called a leading expert in ethylene glycol.
9: Based on the time frame for when symptoms appear, I would conclude that he had ingested the ethylene glycol on Sunday morning.
2: The only thing he drank that morning was the coffee, and it was the coffee that strangely tasted sickeningly sweet.
1: According to the prosecution, Anna spent the day with the man she was trying to kill, watching him deteriorate and following him as he finally drove himself to the hospital. The prosecution entered that cell phone video into evidence and told the jury to take a good look. Anna was right there next to George, smiling, pretending to help, when she knew full well what was wrong.
10: Coming up. Now it's the defense's turn. The case against Anna.
11: Nothing. Nada.
10: Will the jury see it that way? When Dateline

0: As the case against Dr. Ana Maria Gonzalez unfolded, she stood stoic in a suit that seemingly overwhelmed her frame. Nadine Eidman, her former patient and now friend, came to court with Ana each day.
1: She just held on to her emotions because she didn't want to fall apart in front of her family. But we'd get back in the car and we would cry, we would pray, I'd scream.
0: But now, it was Anna's defense team's turn to hit back. Derek Hollingsworth, Andy Drumheller, and Billy Belk were Anna's attorneys.
2: They called her devious, dangerously deadly, diabolical, fatal attraction. Do you think that that started to stick with the jury?
3: Well, I mean, that was clearly what their goal was. I thought that the prosecutor's theory of the case, this diabolical killer, was a bit of an overreach.
0: Certainly, the defense told the jury, Anna cared for George, but not in the outrageous, homicidal way the prosecution claimed.
4: This case is about a consenting, consensual relationship between two peers. It's not a case of fatal attraction.
0: The defense argued Anna wasn't obsessed. She bought George gifts because she was generous. All those alleged plots were just sheer speculation. And under cross-examination, George had positive things to say about Anna.
5: She was a dear friend and somebody I cared about.
0: As for Anna becoming increasingly unhinged, George told the jury how in the days leading up to his poisoning, their casual relationship showed no signs of trouble.
4: This wasn't a relationship that was in any kind of crisis on the week of January 25th, was it?
5: No.
4: In fact, nothing had changed in your relationship with Dr. Gonzalez at this point in time, had it?
5: No.
0: In fact, on the morning the prosecution said Anna tried to poison George, he came on to her.
4: You actually carried her up the stairs to the bedroom she has upstairs, did you not?
5: I did.
4: Surprise, you all have a romantic encounter when you're there, right?
5: Yes, sir.
4: And it was one that you initiated, not one that she initiated that day, right?
5: Yes, sir.
4: In fact, everything that happened in your relationship with this woman was consensual, wasn't it?
5: Yes, it was consensual.
0: Anna's attorneys attacked the investigation, charging that investigators dismissed the most obvious suspect too quickly.
3: There can be no doubt that Dr. Yvette Toney would be a natural person of interest. And the fact of the matter is, she was never, ever investigated.
0: The defense wasn't buying Yvette's story that she had no clue about the affair.
3: You're a smart woman, right?
6: Thank you for saying that.
3: Aren't alarm bells going off in your head?
6: I asked him the few times that I thought maybe something was going on, and he said no. There's nothing I can do if someone's lying.
3: Did you ever follow him?
6: No. I wouldn't.
3: Did you ever think about it?
6: No. It's
3: never
6: just ridiculous. No.
2: I'm sorry, I mean that.
0: Then the defense flipped Yvette's cell phone video on its head, said it made her look suspicious.
3: And she finally sees the man that she is in love with and wants to have children with. She takes a cell phone video. She's not sitting next to the guy that she's been worried about all day, but with her arms around him, trying to comfort him and make sure he's okay. She's videoing it. It's just weird.
0: And when it came to Anna's behavior on that tape, the defense said she did something only an innocent person would do. She told the doctors about the coffee.
7: You had anything to eat except for coffee and some cheese bread.
3: Don't people who commit crimes run away from the crime scene? Don't they clam up and be quiet? But she's on a video talking about what happened that day.
0: But the defense's biggest target was the science, or lack thereof. They went after the investigation for what they thought was a huge mistake, never testing the coffee cups.
3: There's no scientific evidence. There's no scientist who came in here out of their 22 witnesses that talked. That's the most, look, if they're right, then I guess you'd call this the murder weapon, right? If they're right, then this is the weapon, the deadly weapon, that Dr. Gonzalez used in this case. And you don't bother to test it? Give me a break.
0: So they grilled that expert who testified that George could only have ingested the poison Sunday morning. Turns out George had been drinking wine and vodka in the days before his symptoms surfaced. The defense got the expert to concede a big point. Alcohol, or in technical terms, ethanol, could throw off his findings.
8: If it was demonstrated that he had been consuming a large amount of ethanol over a long period of time, that would probably change my opinion.
0: In their final words to the jury, Anna's lawyers drove it home.
3: What is the state's case missing? This is overly simple, but one shred of direct evidence. And there's nothing. This is nothing, nothing, nothing, nothing, nothing, nothing. Nada.
0: After 8 long days of testimony from experts, friends, and the well-respected doctors of MD Anderson, the case against Dr. Anna Maria Gonzalez was now in the hands of the jury. Both sides paced the halls of the courthouse, waiting, hopeful, and anxious.
9: Everyone be seated.
0: Then, after 5 hours of deliberation.
9: Mr. Foreman, I understand that the jury has reached a verdict. We, the jury, find the defendant, Anna Maria Gonzalez Angulo, guilty of aggravated assault of a person with whom the defendant had a dating relationship, as charged in the indictment.
1: She's innocent. She didn't do it. She's a good person.
0: In Texas, a defendant can ask the jury to determine sentencing, as Anna did.
6: She was extremely kind.
0: Anna's patients filed in with pleas for leniency.
10: She saved my life, and I always felt like she's going to save a whole lot of people's lives.
0: Anna's punishment could have been up to 99 years in prison, but her character witnesses had an effect on the jury.
9: You are sentenced in accordance with the terms of the jury's verdict to 10 years in the Texas Department of Criminal Justice. Go with the bailiff.
0: Anna, once among the top breast cancer doctors in the world, was now just another convict in the Texas prison system.
1: The medical community has definitely lost a giant, but not just us, but future generations.
2: Dr. Blumenschein went back to MD Anderson, treating patients and researching cures for lung cancer. In prison, Dr. Gonzalez began helping cancer patients in a support group, but her medical license was permanently revoked after the trial. She served her sentence and in September 2024 was released from prison.
11: She took an oath to not hurt anyone, to do no harm. In the Hippocratic Oath, it actually says you shall not administer poison. She violated that in the worst possible way.
12: That's all for now. I'm Lester Holt. Thanks for joining us.
1: When I found out my mom was missing, I fought tooth and nail.
13: We searched that entire summer, day and night. I even got hypnotized once to try to communicate with my mom to have her tell me where she was. I did everything I could possibly do.
12: Rachel Anderson had one great passion.
14: She would have had a child every year if she could have. She just loved being a mom so much.
12: And with kids at home, it was extra scary when someone started stalking her.
15: We were talking late at night, and she got real panicked, and she said, "I think there's somebody outside."
12: Watching her every move.
14: Knowing where she's at in her house, which lights were on.
12: Making disturbing calls with a disguised voice.
16: It's only a matter of time.
12: Suddenly, Rachel disappeared, and a desperate search began.
17: You can see the vastness in all the various places that you could conceal a body.
12: Months went by. The case stalled. Then investigators learned that the plot might be bigger and darker than they ever could have guessed.
18: This is a very tantalizing thread that comes together.
19: Absolutely.
12: Whispers that Rachel was the victim of something out of a Hitchcock movie. A moment of pure evil.
20: He had a look in his face that I had described as Satan.
12: And just maybe a second woman in the crosshairs.
18: If the stories were true, then you had married a stranger.
1: Exactly.
12: I'm Lester Holt, and this is Dateline. Here's Dennis Murphy with Secrets of the Snake River.
21: In country so beautiful as the Palouse, the wheat and bean fields running up and down the bumps and hollows of eastern Washington as far as the eye can see, it's hard to imagine anything bad happening out here. But gaze and listen closely, and sometimes you'll uncover secrets in the shadows. Murder and betrayal as close as the stranger sleeping beside you. Here in the city of Clarkston, a 40-year-old single mom was raising her 2 young sons. She also had 2 older daughters.
10: Will you condense milk?
21: Rachel Anderson was her name, just 5 foot and a bit, and how Susie Jepson enjoyed her company.
15: We were just friends from the get-go. She was just spunky and fun, and she just loved to laugh.
21: Her grown daughters were out of the house. Amber.
4: She was my hero. She was my everything. She just had a really fun spirit about her.
21: Ashley.
19: She raised us, gave us everything we needed, taught us everything we needed to know.
21: Rachel had been married and divorced three times when by the spring of 2009, a new man had entered the picture.
15: She told me that she'd met somebody. They'd gone out on a date and that she was very impressed because he wanted to have a blessing over the food that he, and she thought that was just wonderful.
21: A publicly Christian man with a notorious gangster's last name, Charles Capone.
22: I asked her out for dinner, and we went to dinner, and we found each other attractive.
23: What made you laugh about her?
22: How she looked at life. Everything is to be absorbed. Everybody should have a good time. Nobody should fight.
21: Rachel told her daughters about Charles, how devout, kind, and handsome he was, and successful. He owned a busy auto repair shop up the road a ways in Moscow, Idaho.
4: He did services on people's cars for no charge to help, you know, people who didn't have the money in the community.
21: The new couple were soon regulars at Sunday worship, and Charles found himself with a new business partner.
22: She started helping me with the shop. She had that office totally changed around and working more efficiently and saving me money in just a matter of, you know, 2 months.
21: Rachel and Charles dove headlong into a whirlwind romance. Introduced in May, they eloped in November. The newlyweds made their home at Rachel's place, about 30 miles south of Charles's auto shop. Rachel's sons, 6-year-old Gavin and 10-year-old Aiden, lived with them.
22: We took the kids fishing. They had never been fishing before. She'd throw on camo and go hunting with you guys.
21: But the thrill was gone not more than a month after the wedding. The couple went their separate ways. A lonely Charles moved into a shop for a while until a friend offered him a place to stay. Separated, but their lives remained curiously entwined.
22: We're talking all the time, and we're either getting along or we're not getting along. We could have one phone call that was, you know, just enjoyable, you know, talking about things that need to be taken care of. And then we have one phone call where we're just going at each other.
21: As winter turned to spring in 2010, Rachel and Charles did have something to talk about. Strange, unsettling things were happening to Rachel. She told her friends someone was stalking her.
15: We were talking late at night and she got real panicked and she said, "I think there's somebody outside."
21: And then came a rash of disturbing phone calls. No caller ID, disguised voices.
24: "It's funny. You just don't get it."
21: She gave her friend Jennifer Norberg the lowdown.
23: What kinds of things were going on with her?
14: Phone calls, distorted voices.
23: Creepy movie kind of stuff?
14: Knowing where she's at in her house, which lights were on.
23: Not just I know where you are, I know you're in the bedroom right
14: mm-hmm.
23: now.
14: I know that what time you came home last night and what time you left today and just watching her every move.
24: "It's only a matter of time before we get your cell phone number."
21: Charles, meanwhile, told Rachel he was getting the same kind of disturbing calls. And in April, it got worse. Rachel's vehicle was vandalized more than once, tires slashed, windows broken. Charles volunteered to fix her car, even though they were living apart. He gave her a loaner SUV to drive. Rachel was pretty sure who was behind all the scary nonsense, a guy she'd gone out with a few times and had developed, she thought, an unhealthy thing about her. Rachel went to the county sheriff's office and told her story to then-Captain Dan Halley.
25: "She was extremely frightened. She believed an individual that she had dated for a couple weeks by the name of William Slemp, he was the one stalking and harassing her."
23: So when Rachel left that day, what was the plan?
25: "She was going to essentially put together the information that she had, and then we were going to meet again that Friday."
23: Did you see her again, Captain?
25: "I talked to her on the phone, but I never saw her again."
21: Not long after leaving the sheriff's office, Rachel applied for a restraining order against William Slemp. It was the weekend. The two boys had visitation with their dads. It wasn't until mid-morning the following Monday that people began to realize that something had gone very wrong. Rachel's daughter, Amber, got a message that her mom hadn't shown up for work as a medical technician.
23: Totally unlike her.
4: "Yeah, I knew immediately that it was bad."
21: Amber got word to sister Ashley, and they raced to their mom's home. When there was no answer at the door, they called the police. Captain Halley dispatched his lead detective, Jackie Nichols.
26: There was several people in the front yard, Rachel's daughters, and they were frantic.
17: I searched the house looking for any types of evidence.
23: Nothing, huh?
17: No.
19: The last time I seen her, she said that I think this will end in my death.
12: Where was Rachel Anderson? An all-out search is about to set off a string of alarm bells. When we return, the first ominous clues.
17: The vehicle was left unlocked with her purse in plain sight, with the keys sitting in plain sight.
23: What woman leaves her purse behind?
17: It was a bad sign.
12: When Dateline continues.
21: Rachel Anderson's loved ones were filled with dread when she failed to turn up for her job as a medical technician that Monday morning in 2010.
14: She would have never left her children. She would not have left her sons. Not for a minute, not for a day.
21: Investigators had a few bare facts to work with. They knew Rachel had canceled that Friday meeting with Assotin County Sheriff's Captain Dan Halley about the stalking incidents. Detectives could find no ATM or cell phone activity since a voicemail Rachel left at 8:09 Friday night. That meant Rachel had been off the grid nearly 3 days.
19: I knew there was something very, very wrong.
23: You'd swung into action.
19: I had about 1,000 flyers printed at Staples.
21: Monday afternoon, law enforcement pinged Rachel's cell phone and got a weak echo just across the Snake River from her home.
17: We got a lot of people out into that field that night. Also used a bloodhound to do a live search.
21: The search was futile. Early the next day, Tuesday, Captain Halley formed a regional missing person task force.
23: So what's on your whiteboard? What's on your agenda?
17: It's this William Slamp.
23: The former boyfriend.
25: Yeah, we went down and
17: other ex-boyfriends, ex-husband.
25: Family.
17: There had been a neighbor that lived across the street from Rachel that had some suspicious behaviors. He'd asked Rachel out on a date and she'd turned him down. And then he left town very abruptly.
25: I mean, that's certainly suspect.
17: Well, and we're checking hospitals, travel information. We checked every bus ticket that was sold that weekend.
21: An early lead may have come when Rachel talked to Sheriff's Captain Dan Halley the week before. She told him that day she was terrified of the slimp guy messing with her, but the captain had a different stalking suspect in mind after Rachel told him she was divorcing Charles. So an early stop for investigators was Charles's shop.
23: So who's the guy you met?
25: Easygoing, you know, he was very cordial. He's being cooperative.
22: But I didn't have anything to hide. What was I going to hide? Here they come, driving up. I'm like, come on in.
21: Charles assured police he had nothing to do with the stalking or damaging of her car.
23: You're not vandalizing the vehicle. You're not scary walking her house.
22: Absolutely not.
23: Did you slash her tires?
22: No, absolutely not.
23: And did you break out the back windshield?
22: No, absolutely not.
21: In fact, Charles told the cops he was helping Rachel get to the bottom of the harassment. He said the estranged couple together went out looking for the obsessed ex-boyfriend to sort him out.
22: And she tells me about him, and then we go driving over to his house because there's a payphone right near his house that's one of the payphones that was making phone calls to her.
23: You thought Slemp was the stalker?
22: I just thought he was still involved with her because he had this huge crush on Rachel.
21: Charles went on to tell the investigators he hadn't seen Rachel since Friday night when she'd stopped by the garage to pick up her car. It wasn't ready.
25: He described how she was upset because, you know, he's working on her car.
21: Charles said Rachel then left to buy a computer. She couldn't find what she wanted, but returned with a six-pack. They drank a few of the beers, he said, and she left.
23: What's the picture that's coming together for you?
17: I'm trying to keep all options open because I was concerned that she might have been impaired that evening and could have driven off the road.
23: A benign kind of explanation for why she's gone missing.
17: Right.
21: But a few hours later, that theory was doused when they located Rachel's loaner SUV at a convenience store that doubled as a bus station not far from her house.
17: The vehicle was left unlocked with her purse in plain sight, with the keys sitting in plain sight.
23: What woman leaves her purse behind?
17: It was a bad sign.
21: And the detectives had to consider another scenario. Had pretty 5'4" Rachel, 120 pounds soaking wet, offered an easy target for an abduction by a stranger unknown? While detectives were doing their official thing, Rachel's loved ones were widening their increasingly desperate search all across the Palouse.
14: We were up handing flyers from here to Colfax, east, west, north, south. We were out every available minute.
21: It was as though the Palouse had just swallowed her up.
12: Coming up, Finally, a break. Police learn there was somebody else with Charles Capone the night Rachel disappeared. But something doesn't add up.
17: He provided a timeline for that evening, and it was different than Charles Capone's timeline.

0: Rachel Anderson, a mother of four, had vanished, and it was the job of Captain Dan Halley and the Missing Person Task Force to find out what had happened to her.
1: Rachel has not hopped a bus.
2: No.
1: She's not in anybody's emergency room.
3: That's correct.
1: You suspect foul play.
3: Absolutely. Right.
0: The investigators started working their way through a list of suspects, starting with the men who wanted to be in Rachel's life. There was the neighbor who tried to take her out and been turned down. He had an alibi. That left the old boyfriend named Slemp, the one Rachel said she was afraid of, but he could account for his whereabouts when Rachel went missing.
1: The former boyfriend was not playing out.
2: Correct, yeah.
1: You had to follow all those
2: Absolutely. Yeah. As these threads started, we would follow them as we could, but Charles Capone was the one that never was a dead end.
0: Captain Dan Halley had been suspicious of Charles ever since Rachel stopped by to make a stalking complaint about the ex-boyfriend. But that same day, Rachel had also told the captain she was in the midst of divorcing Charles Capone. The grounds? She said he tried to choke her. Well, that was a huge red flag. Captain Halley advised her to get a restraining order right away against her estranged husband. Rachel didn't want to hear that.
4: She was agitated because I'm telling her it's your soon-to-be ex, it's Charles doing this, not Slemp.
0: 2 days later, on the Friday she vanished, the captain's phone rang.
4: She called me and she told me that she was going to see Charles that night. She was going up to tell him that they were done.
1: What'd you tell her?
4: I told her, don't go. I said, he's dangerous, do not go up there.
0: Charles's account of that night was looking sketchy. And the cop's suspicions grew after Charles decided to stop cooperating.
1: They suggest maybe you should go downtown and have a more formal conversation.
5: On the 21st, that's correct.
1: You don't do that. You don't go to
5: I talked to my attorney and he told me, he says, you know what, have them contact me if they got any more questions. You don't have to go down there.
0: The car mechanic had a secret he knew the police would uncover. It turned out that the publicly pious, pray-over-his-pancakes Christian had a past that Rachel and her family knew nothing about. A backstory that included prison time for bank robbery and assault. But the one-time felon had apparently changed.
5: I'm going and doing everything that a normal person does because I always feel like, okay, I paid my debt. Let me go and move on and do something good and constructive.
0: The cops weren't so sure and were now chasing down his friends, including his good pal David Stone, a married high school baseball coach and employee at the Moscow, Idaho Maintenance Department. To the investigators' astonishment, David volunteered that he'd been hanging out with Charles and Rachel at the garage the Friday night she went missing.
4: It's absolutely
1: huge. Now you get another guy, someone with information.
4: Somebody with information immediately raises the question, why didn't Charles Capone ever mention David Stone to me during the entire time I interviewed him?
0: 3 days after Rachel was reported missing, the task force detective sat David Stone down and grilled him.
2: He provided a timeline for that evening, and it was different than Charles Capone's timeline.
0: The husband's friend told the cops Rachel came by the shop about 5 p.m. and waited for Charles to finish her car. David Stone says he then left to get some food at an A&W, and when he got back to the garage around 8, Rachel was gone. Stone said he drove Charles to a local bar, swung by his home for a while, then went out later to pick up Charles at the bar. Many of the investigators knew David Stone and his wife, Alyssa. She worked in Moscow City Hall as a grants writer.
1: Who was your Dave? Personality, character?
6: Yeah, someone that was very caring, was a really good stepdad, you know, was on the volunteer fire department.
1: Charles Capone, were they friends?
6: Yes.
1: Did you know Rachel?
6: I knew her only from church.
0: Alyssa knew her husband was at the garage that Friday night and said nothing seemed amiss.
1: What did he say was going on with
6: him? He said he dropped Charles off at Mingles and that there'd been some interaction with Rachel that wasn't happy, and Charles said he wanted to have a drink, and so he dropped him off and he was going to go back and pick him up and he'd be home.
0: Intriguing, perhaps, but the two friends' mismatched stories did nothing to advance the cops' case.
7: 357.
0: With Rachel still missing, there was no evidence an actual crime had even occurred. All they had were their suspicions about David Stone and Charles Capone.
1: So now you got two different versions of
4: Friday night. Two different versions. They were supposedly together, but they're telling two different stories.
0: Tangled somewhere in the differing accounts, the cops thought, there must be a buried clue about what had happened to Rachel. Meantime, her heartbroken daughters did what they could to fill the awful hours, organizing searches, building a web page, and pressuring the police.
4: Their mom meant so much to them. and they did not want this to just become another cold case.
0: The investigation was heading that way until the detectives revisited an early lead. A nefarious scheme, if true. Hard to believe that something as evil as that could happen in the Palouse.
1: So this is a very tantalizing thread that comes together. This is the stuff of the movies.
4: Absolutely.
7: Coming up, police realize another woman may also be a target.
4: We wanted her to know that she was potentially in danger herself.
7: When Dateline continues.
0: The high and low search across the eerily beautiful Palouse country for any trace of Rachel Anderson was turning up nothing. Months after her disappearance, detectives were convinced they had identified their prime persons of interest, Rachel's estranged husband Charles and his church-going buddy David Stowe. But the investigation had stalled and was at an apparent dead end. No secret what the biggest obstacle was for lead investigators Captain Dan Halley and Detective Jackie Nichols.
1: It's an axiom in law enforcement, no body, no crime.
4: What's
2: the
4: challenge?
2: At this point, we don't even know for sure that we have a death.
4: Right.
2: We believe that in our gut.
0: As the cops dug deeper into the background of the husband's friend, David Stowe, the case suddenly became way more complex, a mind-blowing theory. Maybe this wasn't just about one wife, Rachel. Maybe it was about two. The investigation had led them to the city maintenance yard where Stowe worked. A fellow employee there had related a conversation he'd had with David Stowe a while back.
4: It surfaces that there had been some conversations between David Stowe and this individual about a plan to kill Stowe's wife for $10,000.
0: Then Stowe, the story went, came back sometime later and told the maintenance yard guy to forget they'd talked. He'd arranged a plan B for murder.
4: And later that deal was canceled because Stowe had reached an agreement with Charles Capone that they would kill each other's wives.
1: I'll kill your wife if you'll kill mine. This is the stuff of the movies.
2: Right.
4: It is. Absolutely.
0: To be specific, a 1950 Alfred Hitchcock thriller titled Strangers on a Train. In the movie, two strangers each agree to commit a murder for the other. Did Capone and Stowe each agree to do in the other's wife? Could that be?
1: Do you believe it?
2: I think there was something to it.
4: I definitely
2: because
4: think
2: the
1: Mrs. Stowe is alive and well and among us. Did you talk to her?
4: Is,
2: yes, we did.
1: Boy, what a table conversation, huh?
4: And we wanted
1: the cops are telling me that you're trying to kill me.
4: We wanted her to know that she was potentially in danger herself.
1: You get some devastating news, but you continued to share a house with him, huh?
6: I did. I remember many times when I would question David and say, something's not right.
0: David Stowe was able to convince Alyssa that the cops had dreamed up the murder plot story as a way to put pressure on him to turn against his friend. And putting pressure on that friend, Charles Capone, is what happened next. He'd been found in possession of a gun, a big no-no for a former felon. Capone was placed in the county jail while awaiting federal charges on a firearm violation. In a cell, the visiting detectives had his full attention.
5: And I get this interesting visit from Dan Halley and Jackie Nichols.
4: And I essentially opened up with, today, Charles, you're going to tell me you killed Rachel and where her body is. And his response was, well, you only got one of those right, but I didn't kill her.
0: If Charles didn't kill her, who did? The investigators landed hard on David Stowe, the only other person known to have been with Rachel that night.
4: And we confront him with, Stowe, we know you got blood on your hands. His response was he just sat back and he said, oh, I need a drink of water. Never denied it, but that's when then he wanted his attorney after that.
0: With no reason to hold him, David Stowe was free to go home to wife Alyssa, the woman cops feared he wanted dead. But not Charles. He was about to be put on ice. 5 months after Rachel disappeared, he pleaded guilty to the federal firearms charge and was sentenced to almost 3 years. So Capone wasn't going anywhere. But still, the task force investigation focused on him and Stowe appeared to be at a dead end. The missing woman's daughters were in limbo, too.
8: It just went on for years, years of one nightmare.
0: As happens, Rachel became old news, and the case receded from the headlines. Fresh cases demanded the attention of Detective Jackie Nichols. No problem, she took to looking for Rachel on her days off.
9: As you look around here, you can see the vastness of the countryside here and all the various places that you could conceal a body.
1: And going up in the mountains, coulees and gorges?
9: The mountains, ravines. We even did some searches based on psychic visions and dreams.
1: Oh, really? Rachel's family, at as much of a dead end as the cops, also turned desperately to the supernatural.
8: We did some pretty extreme things to find her. I even got hypnotized once to try to communicate with my mom, not alive, to have her to tell me where she was.
0: The hunt for the slightest trace of Rachel continued for years. Meanwhile, David Stone was on the street, and by 2013, his fellow suspect, Buddy Charles Capone, was about to be released from jail.
2: Yeah. We said, now is the time. We have to charge these guys. We have to charge them both.
4: This case wasn't going to get any better.
0: The Idaho Latah County prosecutor agreed, and on May Day 2013, 3 years after Rachel vanished, David Stone and Charles Capone were charged with her murder. They pleaded not guilty.
10: Everyone, please rise.
0: In the preliminary hearing, prosecutors laid out their theory of the crime, producing that maintenance yard worker who told the story about Charles and David's alleged "You kill my wife, I'll kill yours" plan. Stone's wife, Alyssa, hung on every word. Frightening connections were being made in her head. And with that came the sudden, awful awareness that the sheriff's officers may have been right after all. Her husband did want her dead. She immediately filed for divorce.
6: The pieces all came together for me.
11: And there's this account of him going to a co-worker and saying, "I'll give you $10,000 if you'll kill my wife. You." What do you think of that story? That he was soliciting someone to kill you?
6: Yeah, I'll never know.
11: This is beyond marital deceit.
6: Oh, yeah.
11: If the stories were true, then you had married a stranger.
6: Exactly.
11: Who is Dave Stone?
6: It's a mystery to me at this point.
12: Some of the things that came up in that preliminary hearing, I look like a monster, and I'm not.
7: Coming up, David Stone tells a chilling tale of what he says happened the night Rachel disappeared.
13: I said, "What are you doing?" And he looked at me, had a look in his face that I had described as Satan.

0: Almost 4 years after that weekend, Rachel Anderson never came home. Her family believed they might finally get some answers. Police had arrested her estranged husband, Charles Capone, and his pal, David Stone, in connection with her death. But in September 2014, it was only Charles Capone in the Latah County Courthouse facing a murder charge.
1: We are convinced that you will find the only possible verdict, finding the defendant, Charles Capone, guilty of first-degree murder.
0: As the trial opened, the state's case had zigzagged another unpredicted turn. The maintenance yard worker had backpedaled on his murder-for-hire story and wouldn't testify to it. So now the jurors wouldn't hear of the juicy, you kill my wife, I'll kill yours plot, but rather a straightforward and nonetheless terrifying story of a lousy marriage turned fatal. County prosecuting attorney Bill Thompson and then deputy prosecuting attorney Mia Vowles knew they had their work cut out for them.
2: Our approach was to convince the jury through the evidence not only that Rachel was dead, but there's only one person in this world who could have been responsible for it, and that's Charles Capone.
3: What was the biggest hill to climb in this?
4: Because we didn't have a body, it was mostly a circumstantial case.
0: Mia Vowles took the lead and called a parade of witnesses to convince the jury that Rachel was indeed dead. Her ex-husband, Dennis Plunkett, had missed a call from her at 8:09 that Friday night.
5: And that was the last contact I ever had with her.
0: Rachel's two sons testified they'd never seen their mother again after that Friday.
1: Have you seen your mom since?
6: No.
0: To show jurors just how nasty Charles and Rachel's divorce was, they played back some of those eerie, stalking phone calls.
7: It's funny. You just don't get it.
8: I'm very concerned for her safety and well-being.
0: Captain Dan Halley testified that the defendant had been behind those head game calls all along. Capone even admitted as much to him.
8: He told me that he had been involved in the stalking and harassment.
9: Yeah, and I know she was afraid because she...
0: Ashley and Amber, the daughters, recounted the terror of their mom's ordeal.
9: She had the feeling like her life was going to end, a dreadful feeling.
0: Yes. The prosecutor zeroed in on Charles's character. Jennifer Norberg recalled what her friend's neck looked like after Charles allegedly attacked Rachel 4 months before she disappeared.
10: I observed that she had some red, dark-colored marks on her neck.
0: Then prosecutors produced a business neighbor, an actual eyewitness who saw Charles arguing with a woman outside his auto shop that fatal night.
11: She jumped out of the car, flailing her arms and right up into his face.
12: Raise your right hand, be sworn, please.
13: You do solemnly swear or affirm.
0: So far, the testimony was all appetizers before the prosecutor's main course. Their head-snapping, all-or-nothing star witness. None other than Charles's good buddy, David Stone. No longer a co-defendant for murder.
14: David Stone.
0: Now the man pointing the accusing finger.
14: S-T-O-N-E.
0: Stone's journey to the witness stand began a year earlier during that preliminary hearing when Capone whispered something to him.
14: Charles leaned over to me and said, "You shouldn't even be here." And I thought, how right you are, you son of a bitch.
0: A shaken Stone listened to the state's mounting case against him and decided he wasn't going to take the fall for Charles.
14: The prosecution did a real good job making me out to be a monster, and I'm not.
3: They told you something like, "We know there's blood on your hands here, huh?"
14: Well, that was probably one of the things that they said.
3: In cop talk, they flipped you. They flipped you against him.
14: They
3: were going to give you some consideration in exchange for your story.
14: The cops had nothing to do with me telling the story.
0: Stone says there was no deal with the cops. Rather, his pastor convinced him to come clean.
14: Throughout numerous visits, we prayed in closing prayer that the truth would set me free.
0: Maybe so, but the prosecution counted on his testimony to put his former friend away for a long, long time.
15: Do you know the defendant, Charles Capone?
14: I do. He's sitting next to Mr. Monson.
0: Once on the stand, Stone set off in his tale about the events of Friday, April 16th, 2010.
14: I was inside the shop, and I'd heard a noise.
15: What kind of noise?
14: Kind of like a thud or a bang or just something kind of loud.
0: When he looked outside, a struggle.
14: And I came around closer toward the backside of Rachel's car. Rachel was on her back, and then Charles, he was on top of her, strangling her.
15: Was Rachel moving?
14: Very little.
15: What'd you say?
14: I said, "What the f*** are you doing?

0: And he turned around. He looked at me, had a look in his face that I had described as Satan. And he told me to shut up, get a hold of myself. You're in this with me now. I know where your family's at.
1: Why didn't you intervene at this point?
0: Fear.
1: What were you afraid of?
0: I'm watching somebody kill his wife. I don't know what he's gonna do to me.
2: The two men moved Rachel's body into the shop. David Stone testified they ditched the loaner vehicle Rachel was driving at the convenience store bus depot near her home and then returned to Stone's garage. After that, Stone said he went to his job site and rounded up some old truck tire snow chains like these. They wrapped up Rachel's body.
0: Once we placed Rachel across the chain, we rolled her also in the chain.
2: Then he said the two put Rachel's trussed-up, weighted-down body into his SUV. With David Stone at the wheel, they drove south and onto the Red Wolf Bridge over the Snake River.
0: He just said, stop. I put the Durango in park, got out, opened the hatch. We pulled Rachel out, went to the side of the bridge, and threw her over the side.
2: Prosecutors interrupted Stone's narrative to play for jurors a recording made at the bridge.
3: He was pulling the package out, and I assisted him, and we proceeded to the side of the trom wall here and threw the package over the side.
4: What was in the package?
3: The body of Rachel Anderson.
2: Into the fast-moving river, never to be seen again. What would the jury make of this man giving them such critical evidence, the play-by-play of the crime itself?
5: You know they're going to hate this guy.
6: That's the reality of the case.
5: Did it matter whether the jury sat in moral judgment on your star witness, Mia?
7: No. They won't like that he didn't intervene and that he helped dispose of her body, but that doesn't change the fact that he witnessed what he did.
2: As the state rested, it looked ironically as though its star witness would prove to be the best thing the defense had going for it. David Stone. Would the jury believe a word he said?
8: Coming up. And what about the other man at the center of this case? Though he won't take the stand, Charles Capone takes the tough questions from us.
5: This whole thread of this thing, I'll kill your wife if you'll kill mine. Did that happen?

0: you may find yourself in a quandary as to what actually happened.
1: Charles Capone's defense team had to convince the jury that their client hadn't strangled his estranged wife, Rachel, and tossed her body into the Snake River with the help of his friend, David Stone. Charles had maintained his innocence.
2: This just can't be what's going on in life right now. I can't be at this point right now sitting here with a guy from Dateline.
3: And the guy from Dateline is here because of what is believed to have happened by the authorities on that Friday night.
1: His attorney's strategy was threefold. Discredit the buddy's damning eyewitness testimony, sow reasonable doubt about the state's evidence, and offer alternate suspects. Right off the bat, they suggested to the jury that there was another person who just might have had a hand in Rachel's disappearance. Maybe that infatuated one-time boyfriend, William Slemp. Slemp died before the case came to trial.
4: Yes.
1: So the defense attorney asked daughter Amber what she knew about him.
5: Did you also, in your conversation with your mother, consider another person as being the source?
4: Yes.
5: And was that William Slemp?
4: Yes.
1: And was the boyfriend perceived as a menace? The defense produced a request for a restraining order against Slemp that Rachel had filled out. During cross-examination, the defense got Detective Jackie Nichols to concede another connection between Rachel and Slemp.
6: But I recall seeing letters from William Slemp.
1: After seeding the thought with jurors that maybe someone other than Capone did it, the defense team turned its sights on the cops, all the things they hadn't found in their investigation. For starters, there was no physical evidence recovered at Charles's garage.
7: Or you didn't see any signs of a struggle outside.
8: That's correct.
1: And when cops recovered Rachel's vehicle, there were fingerprints, but not Capone's.
9: They didn't match anybody that was in the system.
1: But attacking the evidence wouldn't be enough.
10: Everyone may be seated.
1: Just as for the prosecution, the defense case lived or died on the credibility of David Stone. During a grueling day-long cross-examination, Charles's lawyer attacked David Stone's veracity and his motives. David claimed he helped dispose of Rachel's body and then kept quiet all those years because he was in fear of his life from Charles. And yet, they continued to pal around.
5: Why did you keep that contact every day?
8: Well, I'd kind of like to know where someone's at if I'm concerned about my safety.
1: Capone's lawyer suggested that David Stone was only out to save his own neck.
5: And were you hoping for some leniency?
8: And still am.
1: Hour after hour, the lawyer hammered away at David, who'd easily admitted to lying his way through any number of police interviews.
5: Did you feel your word might not be real good?
8: I mean, based on the fact that I'd been lying for 3.5 years, wouldn't you?
1: In the defense close, it came back again to a central question. Could the jury believe David Stone?
11: At the end of the day, what Stone is telling you, it can't be true. There's no physical evidence of any foul play anywhere at or near that shop.
1: Charles Capone declined to testify in his own defense.
10: And you feel comfortable in that decision?
12: Yes, sir, I do.
1: Prosecutor Bill Thompson had the final word for the state.
13: Rachel's gone forever. He ensured that her body, her physical essence, is also gone forever. But we can't let that allow him to escape responsibility.
1: After 7 days of testimony, the case went to the jury.
3: Let me ask you that cut-to-the-chase question. On Friday that night, at the garage, did you get her down on the ground? Did you throttle your wife and kill her?
2: I can tell you, honestly, no. It's a lie. It's been portrayed as stuff that absolutely didn't take place. And I've done many things, you know, that I'm not proud of. You know, paid my dues, moved on, you know, try to be a better person.
3: This whole thread of this thing, I'll kill your wife if you'll kill mine. Did that happen?
2: I can't answer that for you right now.
3: You can't answer it.
2: I can't.
1: Capone says he's made mistakes along the way, but did not kill Rachel.
2: I don't have that in me. I don't have that. I want to care about people. I want to love on people. I don't want to take somebody's life. You know, one officer, she says, I'm a sociopath and I have no heart and I don't care and I haven't suffered from this. And, yeah, okay.
3: Are you a sociopath?
2: No, I don't believe so. I've seen my share of psychologists and stuff like that, and I think I'm pretty normal. I mean, I think like most men, I just make poor decisions.
8: Charles was on top of Rachel Strangler.
3: Why does he tell the story in court that he does? Because he sinks you.
2: Because he's going to get charged with solicitation for murder. How much time was he going to do for trying to hire somebody to kill his wife? You know, wouldn't you try to get out of that?
1: It took the jurors 9 hours to decide whether they believed David Stone's story. There was a verdict. Rachel's family and friends were called back to the courthouse.
4: When the jury came in and we stood there, it seemed like for an eternity.
12: And Madam Clerk, if you would read the verdict of the jury.
4: You know, our hearts were pounding.
14: Is the defendant Charles Anthony Capone guilty or not guilty of murder in the first degree?
1: The clerk read the jury's verdict.
14: Guilty.
4: It was like this weight just was lifted from everyone.
1: Rachel's daughters had waited 4.5 years for this day.
3: So you hear the words, huh?
4: Mm-hmm. It's just bittersweet.
3: You're not getting your mom back.
4: No.
3: At the end of this.
4: Mm-mm. All it is protecting other women and children from being harmed by him.
1: Charles Capone was sentenced to life without parole in February 2015. David Stone, who pleaded guilty solely to failure to notify authorities of a death, served 3 years behind bars. He was released in July of 2016.
15: I want to apologize to Rachel's family.
1: When we spoke with Stone, he expressed remorse for what he had done.
16: It's a day that I really think about every day, and I will the rest of my life. If I could change it, I damn sure would.
3: Why didn't you go get your phone and call 911? You knew you had just witnessed a murder.
16: And all the way up to that point, I thought he was my friend.
3: Did you solicit a hit on your wife?
16: Never.
3: Did you want her dead in those days?
16: No.
3: So where does this story come from?
16: That's a good question.
1: David Stone's former wife, Alyssa, still doesn't know for sure if he wanted her dead.
3: I bet there are very few people on earth that could put themselves in your shoes and even understand what you've been through, Alyssa.
17: You know, I've been through a lot, but nothing compared to what Rachel's family's been through. I don't think my pain's comparable to what her daughters and sons have been through at all.
1: Ever since the day in November 2013, when David Stone gave his horrific tale to the cops, there have been intensive searches made of the Snake River below the Red Wolf Bridge. Captain Dan Halley enlisted multiple agencies, including the Coast Guard and volunteers with specialized sonar to help. But the depths of the swift-moving snake have yet to surrender Rachel's body.
3: Is she gone forever?
18: I know we're not going to give up.
6: Hopefully we might still find her remains.
1: For the justice system, it's case closed. But for those Rachel left behind...
4: You know, there's no true justice. It doesn't bring her back.
3: Is there a new chapter opening up for you? Or?
4: It's just begun. Because when I found out my mom was missing, I fought tooth and nail. So did Ashley. That's what we did. And so, at this point, it feels like the fight is over. The grieving process for me has just begun. Because there's nothing left to fight for.
19: That's all for now. I'm Lester Holt. Thanks for joining us.
20: Okay, we are.
21: I just knew that she was gone.
19: She was a bright young mom-to-be.
22: She was beautiful.
23: Confident. Strong.
24: It was a smile that really got me.
19: Moving on from a messy divorce, jumping into a new romance. No one could believe it when they found her.
22: They're saying it was a homicide.
19: Then, police found something else, revealing recordings.
25: Everything changed, like, instantly. It's weird.
6: Brittany's essentially speaking from the grave.
26: You could see the emotions that she went through.
19: Could she point police to her killer?
21: I'm in shock and scared to death. All at once, just in a flash, her life just changed.
19: I'm Lester Holt, and this is Dateline.
27: Imagine all of your phone conversations being recorded for posterity. How would you feel? What secrets would they tell?
28: Why are you talking like you're trying to hide something?
27: This story begins here, at a suburban office outside Knoxville, Tennessee. Looks a lot like any office in America. But when workers here talked on their desk phones, every word was captured.
25: Always looks like she's about to kill somebody.
27: And oh, the stories they told. Unfiltered and intimate, with details about office romances.
25: Oh my God, he was so hot.
27: And in one heartbreaking case, maybe even clues about a murder.
29: This was a real whodunit.
27: Norman Clark loves sports. His mother, Estella, says he was a top athlete and a good son, too.
0: He was a loving, hard worker, caring person.
27: As a boy, Norman had dreams of playing in the NBA, then studied sports management in college. But by his mid-20s, he was working here, Vanderbilt Mortgage and Finance. 23-year-old Brittany Eldridge started there the very same day.
2: She was beautiful, but it was a smile that really got me.
27: That winning smile got to a lot of people. Brittany's big brother, Jeffrey, says she embraced life with a contagious enthusiasm.
5: She liked to cheerlead, and she liked to play soccer. She was a girly girl and a tomboy at the same time. She was really big about living in the moment.
27: At Vanderbilt Mortgage, Norman and Brittany were collectors, calling people to make sure they kept up with their house payments.
7: What was it about Brittany that you formed this instant connection with?
2: She was very good at the job, so I actually used her as a tool at first to teach me. So she helped me out a lot, and that's when we started, you know, talking more and more about different things other than work.
7: And what do you think she liked about you?
2: I think she liked that I listened, that I actually cared about what she had to say. So it was just strictly platonic, you know, strictly friends. But then it just developed more, probably 8 months later.
27: It developed a lot more. They became lovers, and that's when things got complicated. Norman was single, but Brittany, it turns out, was married. Her husband was a man named Terry Eldridge, a truck driver who drove his rig at night.
7: What did she tell you about her marriage?
2: She was happy, but she wanted children, and he did not.
7: Were there any other issues, or was that the only one?
2: They didn't spend a lot of time together because of their work schedule. She worked during the day, he worked at night, so they didn't see each other a lot.
27: A married woman having an affair with a coworker, not exactly the script for a fairy tale romance. So for obvious reasons, Norman and Brittany kept their relationship on the down low.
2: We never went out in public, you know, out to eat or anything like that, maybe but one time.
27: But if colleagues could have heard their recorded inter-office phone calls, they would have discovered some suggestive, flirty banter.
25: I could use your big, strong, manly muscles.
8: And you know we all could.
27: More than a year after their affair started, Norman and Brittany were still keeping things quiet. Then, in February 2011, their secret affair became not so secret. Brittany's husband found out, and not long after, she moved out and a divorce was in the works.
7: Did things start to get a little too serious and real?
2: Actually, I don't know, because she didn't even come to me and tell me they were getting a divorce. She just told me that she was moving out, and that he had found out that we had been having an affair.
27: Not long after moving out, Brittany delivered some unexpected news to her mother, Robin. She was pregnant, and the father was her coworker, Norman Clark.
7: When Brittany told you that she was having a child with Norman, what did you think?
21: Kind of shocked at first, surprised, didn't know how to feel.
7: Did you think it was a mistake, or were you just, it's a blessing to have a baby?
21: It was a blessing to her. And so, I guess when the shock wears off, you're just happy for her, and you're just there to do whatever you can to support her.
27: Norman says the baby certainly wasn't planned, but he says Brittany was still his best friend, and he took the whole thing in stride.
2: I was happy for her because I knew she wanted to have a baby, but at the time she was still married.
7: So this is starting to get a little messy. Got a baby, she's now divorcing her husband who found out about you.
2: Well, I wouldn't necessarily say it was messy. It was complicated.
27: This wouldn't be Norman's first experience with parenthood. A year earlier, he had a baby girl with a Nashville woman he'd been seeing. Norman helped to support his daughter and says he was ready to do the same for Brittany.
7: What's it like for you being a father? Is that something that you cherish?
2: It's the best thing in the world. I became a better man, a better person, and I worked hard to become a better parent for her.
7: Had you always wanted more kids?
2: Yes.
27: Brittany was excited about becoming a mother and thrilled to learn she was having a boy.
7: She even picked out a name for the baby?
2: She did.
7: What was the name?
2: Ezekiel.
21: She was just working and being happy about the baby and waiting for it to come and getting things ready for it.
27: Brittany decided to keep working for as long as she could. December 13th, 2011 was just 2 weeks away from her due date. It's a day her friend and co-worker Andrea Ray will never forget. Brittany, uncharacteristically, was late for work.
9: She should have been there at 8:30. I was one of the only people that knew anything about Norman. I went over there to Norman's desk, and I said, can you get in touch with Brittany's mom?
2: So I called her and asked her if she had heard from Brittany, and she said she hadn't, so she'd go check on her.
7: Was your first thought that, oh my gosh, maybe Brittany has gone into labor?
2: It was. That was, I think, everybody's first instinct was, oh, she went into labor and she's in the hospital having the baby.
27: Robin went to Brittany's apartment to be sure her daughter was okay. But when she called Norman, it wasn't happy news about a new baby.
2: It was a very frightening phone call. She was very upset and she was crying. And I'll never forget how she sounded on the phone.
27: Robin was frantic, and her world was about to be turned upside down.
19: When we return...
25: Oh my gosh.
10: What? Ma'am, what?
19: An awful discovery inside Brittany's apartment.
21: I ran out of the apartment because I'm scared, and the 911 operator said, go back in there.
25: Oh God, please,
10: ma'am. Okay, we are. Go ahead, ma'am. Hold on, honey. Hold on.
21: All at once, just in a flash, her life just changed.
19: When Dateline continues.
27: Robin Owens will never forget the day she learned her pregnant daughter Brittany did not show up for work.
21: That's unusual for her because she always showed up even if she didn't feel good. She would be there. So I just knew something was wrong.
27: Her fear became a terrifying reality the moment she stepped into her daughter's unlocked apartment.
21: The whole place is just a mess. I don't see her anywhere and I'm calling out for her and I'm scared to death.
27: Without taking another step, she called 911.
25: I'm out of an emergency.
10: What is it?
25: My daughter, her work just called me, and I came over to her apartment, and it looks like it's been trashed.
21: I ran out of the apartment because I'm scared, and the 911 operator, she said, you know, go back in there and see if you can find her.
27: Inside the front door, seen here in this police video, Robin saw Brittany's new flat-screen TV lying on the floor.
25: Oh my gosh.
10: What? Ma'am, what?
27: Next to the living room couch, the scattered contents of her purse. Then, Robin heard the sound of running water coming from the bathroom.
10: Ma'am, talk to me.
21: So I had been everywhere except for the bedroom, and it was back in the back, and I didn't want to go in there. And, I get to the doorway of the bedroom, and I just got a glimpse of her, and I just knew that she was gone.
25: She's in the floor dead.
10: Are you sure?
25: She's naked.
10: In where? What room?
25: In her bedroom.
10: Okay.
25: Oh, God, please.
10: Ma'am, okay, we are. Go ahead, ma'am. Hold on, honey. Hold on.
21: I ran straight out of the apartment. And by this time, the ambulance and police and fire department and all the emergency crews are coming.
27: Robin was in shock. The pain was more than she could bear. At the scene, a police cruiser's dash cam captured an officer trying to console her.
25: Oh, God, I just can't believe this happened. Why did it happen? Why?
7: It's the worst horror a mother could ever have to witness.
21: It is, and you wouldn't think anything like that would happen in a million years. And, and all at once, just in a flash, her life just changed.
27: Brittany Eldridge had been strangled and stabbed in the throat. Police found her on the floor next to her bed, her naked body partially covered by lingerie. She was just 25 years old. The unborn boy she had named Zeke was gone too.
7: After the shock has worn off, you must be thinking, who did this?
21: I'm thinking, how in the world could somebody murder a young lady that's 8.5 months pregnant? You know, how could somebody be so cruel? I'm thinking, why? That's the question that's never answered, is why.
7: Were you the one who broke the news to Jeffrey?
21: Yes.
7: That must have been extremely difficult.
21: It was very hard.
27: Jeffrey, Brittany's older brother, was at the gym.
5: When I got back to my locker and I got my phone, I had like 40 missed calls or something. She said, somebody killed your sister.
7: Did you immediately ask who did this?
5: I never thought about it.
27: All Jeffrey could think about was that Brittany was gone, the kid's sister who had always filled him with pride. She often talked about becoming a mom. Now, that dream would never be realized, and in its place would be a murder investigation.
1: It was a very closed-off scene. They had, of course, crime scene tape around.
27: When reporter Jamie Satterfield of the Knoxville News Sentinel heard about a body being found, she went straight to the scene.
7: Are police talking to you? Are they telling you anything about what's inside?
1: No. The major crimes folks came later, as did the crime scene folks.
27: What investigators found was a ransacked apartment, suggesting a burglary that was interrupted and had turned violent. In fact, there had been a series of burglaries in the area in recent days. For Jamie Satterfield, there were things to speculate about in those early moments, but nothing concrete to report.
1: Other than just hunches and all that, we just didn't have anything to go on.
7: Did you have an open mind as to the scenarios of what might have happened, who could have done this?
21: I didn't focus in on any one person. I just wanted to know who did it and why.
5: Yeah, I never had a specific person in mind that could have done it. I didn't have a clue.
27: There weren't many clues, but there were so many questions. And in this case, there would be no easy answers.
19: Coming up.
11: That was my baby, man.
12: I understand.
11: My family's out there.
12: I understand.
11: I'm sitting here back to the police call. I can't even grieve.
19: The father-to-be, from grief to disbelief.

0: When Norman Clark heard about Brittany Eldridge's murder, he left work and rushed to the scene.
1: What's going through your mind as you're racing to Brittany's apartment?
2: That it's not real. This wasn't going on. This wasn't really happening. When I got there, there was police officers there. So I pulled up to her apartment, parked right in front and jumped out of the car, and I was heading into the apartment.
0: Here's Norman at that exact moment, captured on a police dash cam.
1: Okay. What did you say to that police officer?
2: I told him that was my baby that was in there, needed to get in there. I was thinking that the baby could still be born. That was what was going through my mind the whole time.
0: Norman says officers blocked him from entering the apartment. And in a matter of minutes, they had him in the back of this police cruiser.
3: I'm in trouble?
4: No, sir, you're not in trouble. No, sir.
3: So tell me more, please. Just update me, because I'm really confused right now.
0: The police were asking questions, and so was Norman.
3: So you're telling me this is normal?
4: Yes, sir. This is protocol, sir.
3: But why for me?
4: You're the boyfriend.
2: And I sat there for a while. I'd say probably for an hour. I was in the back of the car.
1: Did you wonder why you were sitting in the back of the car for so long?
2: I was. And I understood that they wanted to ask me questions. I just didn't understand why I was sitting in the back of a police car and being treated like that.
1: I was just going to ask you, how were you treated?
2: To me, I felt like I was treated unfairly, especially voluntarily answering every question. I feel they just automatically did jump to a rush of judgment on who I was, you know, for showing up there.
5: We have to talk to the people that know her, because we have to figure out what's going on there.
4: That was my baby.
5: I understand.
4: My family's out there.
5: I understand.
4: I'm sitting in the back of the police car. I can't even grieve or do anything because I'm so worried about, I don't even know what's going on.
2: I'm devastated that this happened to my friend and my child.
1: Do you start to think maybe I should get a lawyer? The fact that the tone they're taking with me?
2: No, ma'am.
1: Why not?
2: There was no reason for me to have a lawyer. I was innocent and I was answering every question that they wanted to know.
0: Detectives had more questions for Norman downtown at police headquarters.
6: You have the right to consult with a lawyer and have a lawyer present with you while you're being questioned.
0: He didn't ask for a lawyer there either.
6: I just want to make sure that you're still willing to talk to me.
2: Yeah.
0: Norman says he had nothing to hide and tried to be helpful. He told detectives he did have plans to see Brittany the night she was killed, but ended up going straight home after work and then spent the night with a friend. He gave police his phone, said they could search his car, and when they wanted DNA from him,
6: I'd like to get a saliva sample from you.
2: Okay. Mm.
0: He let them take a sample immediately. That night, detectives drove Norman to his house to collect the clothes he wore the night before. Then it was back to headquarters for another round of questioning. It had been a very long day. Norman felt he'd cooperated every step of the way. But by now, he'd reached the end of his rope.
7: I'll give you anything you want. I've given you everything.
6: And we appreciate that. We appreciate cooperation.
0: Detectives spent hours with Norman that day. But after that second interview, he was released. Norman was relieved, but there would be tough days ahead. Just one day later, he attended a candlelight memorial vigil for Brittany.
1: How were you received at those vigils?
2: Oh, with open arms from the whole family. You know, they knew that I had just lost two people that I loved also.
0: Brittany's family buried her a few days later, still not knowing who was responsible or even who would want to harm her. Of course, there was someone police knew they needed to look at. The man Brittany had recently divorced, Terry Eldridge. Brittany was 17 years younger than Terry. She was only 22 when they got married. It wasn't long before their marriage was in trouble.
8: Really, he started to fall apart because she was getting antsy and just really, you know, wanted to have a family and kind of settle down, you know, and he was just out driving a truck all the time. You know, she just kind of felt like this is not right for me anymore, like it used to be.
0: The final straw was when Terry found out Brittany was having an affair with her coworker, Norman Clark, and was pregnant with his baby. Given that basket of facts, the police investigating Brittany's murder knew it was time for a talk with her ex-husband.
9: Coming up, investigators uncover secrets from Brittany's life.
10: Everything changed, like, instantly.
9: And from someone else's.
1: How many women were you seeing at the time?
2: Maybe 15 to 20.
9: When Dateline continues.
0: After more than two decades covering murder investigations, reporter Jamie Satterfield knew this one was a no-brainer. The husband who discovered his wife was having another man's baby was someone detectives needed to investigate.
1: Did you wonder immediately about Brittany's ex-husband?
11: You know, the ex-husband is always your first suspect. Their divorce had not been very pleasant. It was a little bit ugly.
0: So detectives questioned Brittany's ex-husband, Terry Eldridge.
1: Terry was looked at by the police. They did take a DNA sample.
8: And it did cross my mind. What if Terry did do this? You know, you have to think about all the different possibilities. You know, could this person have done this? Would they have done it? What would there have been their reason to do it?
0: But when the results of Terry's DNA test came back from the lab, it didn't match samples from the crime scene. Police also found out he was nowhere near Brittany's apartment at the time of the murder. His alibi was airtight.
11: He really ended up not being much of a player in the case once they ruled him out.
0: Eldridge was cleared of any wrongdoing. Norman Clark had been questioned and released too. If police had any leads, they were holding them close.
11: I was curious why they were being so particularly tight-lipped about it. I think my primary concern was that this was just a case that was going to get shelved.
0: That's exactly what Brittany's family feared most too, that she and the baby she was carrying would be forgotten.
12: We are her boys. We have to keep her memory alive.
0: A full year passed, then two, with no arrests. But investigators were still working the case, in part because they heard from someone with inside information, someone unexpected, the victim herself.
10: Vanderbilt, this is Brittany. Can I help you?
0: Remember, Brittany's employer recorded every call she made on company phones. It was done for quality control, but now investigators could listen to her conversations. And those calls explained a lot about her relationship with Norman Clark.
10: Yeah, everything's all at you. Well, very odd with Norman.
0: Brittany's conversations with friends made it clear the oddness with Norman began the day she told him she was pregnant.
10: He was emailing me like normal, and then as soon as I told him, everything changed, like, instantly.
13: Whoopsie!
10: Yeah, I mean, it's weird.
0: Andrea Ray, a close work friend, says Brittany often gave her an earful about Norman.
14: I think that she had hopes that he would respond, and you know, to her pregnancy in a positive way, and that would somehow bring them together. But that was not the response that she got.
10: I can't take the wishy-washy, like, bipolarism. You know, I don't know if on a daily basis he's, like, thinking about all this. I mean, how can you not, for one thing?
13: He's a guy. That's why I'm not.
0: Brittany was still in love with Norman and pregnant with his child. She seemed desperate to figure out her future as a mother and how Norman would fit into her life. Norman, to put it mildly, was not acting like he was ready for a commitment.
15: Hey, what up? How you doing?
16: I'm great.
0: Investigators had access to all of Norman's recorded work calls, too. They were very revealing.
15: Now, I wanted to ask you, you ever get with a...
17: Oh, yeah, I banged that out last week.
15: Did you really?
17: Yeah. Yeah, that was only my second time seeing her.
15: Congratulations, dude.
17: Oh, thank you.
15: You wild, man. You wild, dude.
0: Norman, it turns out, was in other relationships at the same time he was with Brittany. When we sat down with him, Norman said he loves sex and women. Lots of women.
1: How many women were you seeing at the time?
2: Maybe 15 to 20.
1: Norman, that's a lot of women.
2: I was single, and I'm a very friendly person. They knew that I was not looking for a relationship. So friends with benefits.
1: How do you even meet that many ladies?
2: Through work, online dating sites.
1: Were you sleeping around with multiple coworkers?
2: Yes.
1: Did that ever get messy?
2: No, ma'am.
1: Seems a little odd that all these women were okay with you sleeping with all these other women. I wouldn't be okay with that, but maybe I'm old-fashioned.
2: Well, I mean, with the different women that I met, they accepted what it was, because I was honest up front. This is what I'm looking for.
16: 15 to 20 different women at the same time? Hard to believe Brittany would be okay with that. And Norman didn't quite fit the image of a playboy. To save money, he was living in his parents' basement, yet was still barely staying ahead of debt collectors who would call him at work.
18: You're still due for September, October, and November.
19: For the payment?
18: Yeah.
16: Investigators might have simply written off Norman as a low-budget Don Juan, except for this. 3 days before Brittany was murdered, after months of ignoring her, Norman suddenly showed an interest in her and their baby.
10: I'm trying to figure out this text Norman sent me last night. He said, I will be back Sunday. Stay pregnant till then. Promise.
14: And she said, what do you think that means? And I said, I have no idea. And she said, well, I guess he wants to be part of this baby's life.
20: Well, he didn't get a trophy for that.
10: No.
16: Why the sudden interest? What was Norman thinking? Investigators believed an entry from Brittany's diary provided a hint. She wrote that she planned to take Norman to court to get child support for her baby.
14: She knew that he had a child with someone else and that he did participate there. So why wouldn't he hear?
16: Andrea says the night before the murder, she was on the phone with Brittany, who was texting with Norman at the same time.
14: She says he wants to meet Monday after work, and I said, tell him no.
16: But Brittany said yes. Norman insists he blew off their date and did not go to her apartment Monday, the night she was murdered. But her family didn't believe him. They'd grown very suspicious of Norman and wondered why police hadn't moved in on him.
1: How frustrated were you that he was walking around?
8: Very frustrated. I even called the lead investigator at one point and told him, if you don't come get him, I will take care of him myself.
1: Were you being serious?
8: Oh, I was being dead serious.
16: Despite the family's frustration, the case was moving forward. And almost 2.5 years after Brittany was killed, prosecutors presented their evidence to a grand jury. It charged Norman Clark with the murders of both Brittany and their unborn son. Clark was arrested on May 14, 2014. He pleaded not guilty.
2: When you're arrested for something you didn't do, and then there's no evidence to even show that you should have been arrested, that's when things really hit hard. That's when I really got scared.
16: Norman Clark had reason to be scared. If convicted, he could spend the rest of his life behind bars.
9: Coming up.
21: They've taken a good young man and they've destroyed his life.
9: Norman Clark on trial.
22: Yes, ma'am.
9: And on the stand.
22: I thought he was my boyfriend.
9: Girlfriends, many, many girlfriends. But where was the evidence?
23: He gave DNA, he gave hair samples. They all came back negative.
9: When Dave

0: In August 2015, nearly 4 years after Brittany Eldridge's death, Norman Clark, a man who'd never been in trouble with the law, went on trial for murder in a Knoxville, Tennessee courtroom.
1: How nervous were you going into trial? Your life's on the line here, your future.
2: I was extremely nervous and scared to death.
0: The prosecution told the jury Norman Clark strangled and stabbed Brittany because he didn't want her to have his baby. Reporter Jamie Satterfield.
3: She believed it was the baby that was the target, that this baby was going to ruin Norman's life. And so he killed Brittany more to kill the baby. And she was collateral damage.
0: Prosecutor Leslie Nacios painted an ugly portrait of Clark, a man having trouble paying his bills, a playboy trying to juggle relationships with more than a dozen women.
4: Can you describe the nature of your relationship?
5: I thought he was my boyfriend. I loved him with all my heart.
0: The jury heard all about Norman Clark's prolific sex life as several of his lovers took the stand.
4: At some point, did your friendship with him become intimate?
5: Yes, ma'am.
4: I don't mean to embarrass you, but did he have a particular way of referring to a part of your anatomy?
5: Yes, ma'am.
4: In what way? What did he say?
5: Ownership was his.
1: But he must have been stretched so thin to be attentive to 15 different women. That is one of the reasons that the prosecution said he was just, he broke. And now here's this baby, and Brittany's saying, I'm going to take you to court.
0: Next, the prosecution established a timeline to place Clark at Brittany's apartment at the time she was killed. Here's Brittany leaving work at 8.05 p.m. The medical examiner estimated her time of death as early as 8:30. An FBI cell phone expert testified that Clark's phone pinged off a tower near Brittany's apartment at 8:28 and again at 9:05.
4: We know where his phone was. It was in Brittany Eldridge's cell tower location during those critical times.
0: Remember, Clark's alibi was that he was at a friend's house the night of the murder. That friend, Leanne Hahn, was actually one of his many girlfriends. Clark was at Leanne's that night, but her testimony seemed to shred his alibi.
6: Your testimony is that he comes into your bedroom without calling you, without any notice, and you recognize the time as
7: around 10:30.
0: The prosecutor said if Clark was at Brittany's at 8:30 and arrived at Leanne's 2 hours later, that gave him plenty of time to commit murder, stage the crime scene to look like a burglary, and clean himself up.
4: Ladies and gentlemen,
0: after presenting a circumstantial case, the state rested. Norman Clark's defense attorney, Greg Isaacs, derided the state's case as all theory. They had no physical evidence, no eyewitnesses, no proof Clark was a killer.
8: He gave DNA, he gave a statement, he gave hair samples. They all came back negative.
0: The defense aggressively attacked the state's case and witnesses, starting with Leanne Hahn, the woman Clark says he spent the night with. The question was, when did he get to her house?
9: You have no idea when you saw him at 10:35 as to what time he arrived, correct?
7: I do not.
9: And you were asleep with your television on, correct?
7: Yes.
0: The defense drove home the point. Since Leanne was sleeping, her testimony about when Clark arrived was meaningless. Isaac said Clark actually arrived much earlier and watched Monday Night Football alone before getting into bed.
10: The defense argued there was no way Clark could have committed a violent murder, cleaned himself up and the crime scene, staged a burglary, and then made it across town, all in less than an hour.
0: The state's FBI expert said Clark's cell phone signal placed him near Brittany's apartment the night she was killed. The defense countered with its own expert, who said the state got it wrong.
8: We had one of the nation's preeminent experts on this. He and the FBI agent testify against each other all over the country.
1: It feels like this is almost one of those scenarios where the experts kind of cancel each other out.
8: Exactly.
11: I'll give you anything you want.
0: It was a rush to judgment to pin the killing on Norman Clark, the defense said, claiming investigators overlooked the most obvious explanation for the crime. The killer was a burglar who was caught in the act.
8: There were 12 break-ins that occurred within a 3 to 4 week period in a very close proximity, and 10 of the 12 involved flat screen TVs. Also, there was a break-in in that very same complex 4 days before the homicide of Brittany Eldridge. So very powerful.
1: Why not take the TVs?
8: We don't know. Maybe the person got startled. Maybe they couldn't do this. That's law enforcement's job, not mine.
10: Finally, the defense said there was powerful evidence to support the burglar theory that would prove Norman Clark's innocence. Irrefutable physical evidence.
8: There were two unknown DNA samples on the lingerie that covered Brittany's body in her bedroom where she was found murdered. DNA from an unknown male con-